0: Oh, that'd be running away, Court. Something that never solved anything. I know what to expect as I am now. I'm realizing an ambition, and I can't give it all up in a moment.
1: No. I guess you couldn't. I should have known. Where does your tour take you?
0: My boat leaves for South America at 6 tomorrow morning. Court.
1: Yes, Nina.
0: I want you to promise me something.
1: All right.
0: That you'll forget Hale Brousson and what you plan to do. Will you promise?
1: All right. Yes, I promise.
0: I hope you mean that.
1: Oh, I do. I do mean it. Are you going to board your boat tomorrow morning?
0: No, later this evening. They're giving me a reception, and when I leave there, I'm going directly to the boat.
1: I see.
0: Leaving so soon?
1: Yes, sir. I have to be getting back.
0: Are you going to tell Mr. Brousson tonight?
1: Tonight? Why, that's what I'm going to do now. I'll probably see you with the boat later.
0: Well, why such an abrupt departure? I wanted to... Strangely, yet.
1: Good evening, Mr. Brousson.
2: Court, what on earth brings you here at this hour of the night? I wasn't expecting you until morning.
1: I had to talk to you.
2: Come on in. Must be rather important to bring you away from Miss Arling. Sit down.
1: Thank you.
2: Seem quite upset about something.
1: I am.
2: What's on your mind, Court?
1: Do you mind if we close that door?
2: I certainly not. I'll close it. There. Now, what's troubling you?
1: Hale. Have you told Mrs. Brousson what we intend doing?
2: No, I haven't. Naturally, I haven't told anyone.
1: Good. Hale, before we start allowing them to die when they should, I'm going to kill Nada Arling and bring her back to life.
2: But why? Why should you want to kill her? You're going to marry the girl.
1: That's what I had hoped. But it's all changed now.
2: And why have you come to me? You know almost as much about the procedures
1: yes,
2: as I.
1: Yes, that's true. But I don't know what chemicals not to use in order that her brain will remember only to a certain point and not beyond.
2: She won't marry you?
1: No. Her career is more important to her than I am.
2: You know this is murder.
1: But I'll bring her back to life.
2: And in so doing, you intend creating her mind so it will forget its former fame?
1: That's what I came to see you about. So far, our creations have been with everything but the mind. That we've been unable to change. When we brought people back to life, their memory patterns remained the same. Now, I know you've been carrying on further research along this line.
2: Court, I have. My first experiment was tonight.
1: What was the result?
2: Just a moment and I'll show you. Come with me to my laboratory.
1: Who was it?
2: Oh, a derelict who had died. Now, just a moment before you enter. The experiment wasn't entirely successful. I brought the subject to life easily enough, but his brain... Well, you shall see.
1: What was that?
2: Wait until I snap on the light.
1: Well, in a cage. Looks all right. Doesn't seem to be anything wrong with him.
2: Don't go too near that cage. He may look all right, Court, but I assure you he isn't. Look at his eyes.
1: Yes, they have a wild, starry cast to them.
2: And it's gibberish. What does that sound like to you?
1: It's almost like an animal.
2: Yes.
1: He wasn't insane before he died.
2: No, he died of a heart attack.
1: Well, then how did he become like this?
2: I reconstructed his brain exactly as it was. But the brain must manufacture something of its own that I don't know about. The only way I have of keeping him in that cage is to charge the bars with enough electricity to kill an ordinary man. It only stuns him.
1: Well, for heaven's sake.
2: What you see behind those bars is not a recreated human being, but a prehistoric man of gigantic strength.
1: I wish we had another place to work. That thing gets on my nerves, jabbering and growling.
2: I can't let Vera know about this. We'll just have to stick it out, Court.
1: Oh, this formula of yours.
2: Yes?
1: We've been over it 1,000 times, and still the answer's the same. Oh, shut up.
2: Court, please. Don't do that again. If he should break loose with the outer door locked, we wouldn't have a chance.
1: Well, why don't we kill it?
2: With what?
1: Well, we could use a gun. Wouldn't have to go near it to kill it that way.
2: Vera would hear. And besides, I couldn't do a thing like that.
1: I'm not so sure I couldn't.
2: Well, we'll find a more humane way than that.
1: And it's getting late. Time for me to go. I told Nada I'd meet her at the dock. Nada! Nada!
0: Corey, I thought you'd wait on the ship.
1: No, it's best this way.
0: I was rather hurt the way you left me this evening.
1: I'm sorry, Nada. Well, come. Sit in the car a few moments. It's warmer in here.
0: All right. I'm so glad you came down. So glad I was able to see you again before I left.
1: Nothing could have kept me away.
0: This will be a long trip.
1: Yes, it will be.
0: Of course. Is there something wrong?
1: No.
0: Is there something troubling you?
1: No.
0: I just touched your hands. They're like ice.
1: Well, it's just chilly down here, that's all.
0: I was half afraid of you a moment ago. When I looked in your eyes, they seemed to be staring at me oddly.
1: I want to remember you in case I...
0: Yes?
1: In case I don't see you again.
0: Oh, we'll see each other again, Cord. I'm sure of that.
1: So am I.
0: You know, I've waited ever since we got in the car for you to tell me about Mr. Browson.
1: Mr. Browson?
0: Your break with him. You made it, didn't you?
1: Break? Oh, yes. Yes, I told him just what I was going to do.
0: Oh, such a weight lifted from my mind. Now I can leave without being afraid for you.
1: Yes, that's right.
0: That's all past now. When I come back from this tour, it'll be to the young scientist I knew 6 years ago.
1: Remember that. Remember that.
0: Cord, you look so strange.
1: Remember the past, Nada.
0: Cord, what are you doing? Cord!
1: Nada, don't struggle, please. Just breathe deep. This poison is sure. I'll wake you soon. Oh, Nada, wherever you are, hear me. Believe me. You're the only life I have. I'll bring you back. But you must remember only the past. You must remember things as they were before. You must remember only...

0: Nader Arling slumps over dead. Will Court Mander succeed in making her remember only the past? What will happen when he brings her back to life? And the medieval monster in the Hale Browson's laboratory, what about him, eh? The hermit will tell you before the night is done.
1: Now the hermit again.
0: Court Mander has brought Nader Arling to Hale Browson's laboratory. Mr. Browson is making preparations for the final operation on Nader Arling's brain.

0: those clamps ready. Cord, place your fingers here while I put these clamps. Now, not too much. Tear apart.
1: I'm holding it. Will those creases smooth out when I let go?
0: Yes, when I inject these chemicals. There. Clamps are in place. Now for the injections of this fluid. I'm ready for that now. Gently, gently. Now release your fingers slowly. Slowly. Careful. Careful.
1: Oh, his growling frightened me.
0: These clamps slipped when you moved. I have to put them back on again.
1: You cause anything more like that to happen, I'll take the shotgun and blow your head off.
0: Hold your hand steady. If we expose the tissues too long, it will die again. We'll have everything to do all over again.
1: Here, I have it down again.
0: Steady, steady. Now, forget him. Now, just a second. We'll be ready for the solution. Now. That does it. Release the pressure slowly. Slowly.
1: Right.
0: See? The creases aren't coming back. Hurry. Hand me that piece of her skull that we cut away.
1: Here it is, in this case.
0: Ah, you bored all the holes in it so we could fasten it down in place?
1: Yes, they're ready.
0: Now help me again. We must replace it exactly as it was cut away.
1: I marked it.
0: Good. Ah, yes. I see the marks. Turn it just slightly. There. Hold it in place while I fasten it.
1: That monster grabbed his cage and the electric shock made him scream.
2: The lights! Cort, they're dimming! Cort, he's holding onto the cage and shocking the current! I can't see to work! If I stop this surgery, our work is useless. Do something quickly!
1: Oh, the lights have gone out now. Must have caused the fuse to blow.
0: We haven't any time to waste. Do something, man. That thing. Is he free?
1: No, he's still in his cage. He's on the floor. Electricity must have stunned him.
0: Look over there. There's a candle. Light it quickly.
1: Yes, I see it.
0: Quick, bring it here. We must finish this operation. My fingers are growing numb holding this tissue in place.
1: If we can finish before that thing in the cage comes too. Can you see by this candle?
0: Oh, I must.
1: Hurry. I think I hear him stirring in his cage.
0: Can you see if he is?
1: No, there isn't enough light to see that far. With the cage intact.
0: I didn't have time to look. There. I have one clamp in place on the skull. I have another in a moment.
1: What was that?
0: I didn't hear anything. Here, hold the candle closer.
1: Nada's coming, too. I can see her breathing.
0: I must hurry. We still have to bandage her head. Oh, I can't seem to get this other clamp through the hole in the skull.
1: Her breath is coming faster and louder now. I can hear it.
0: Watch where you're holding the candle.
1: I can hear her breathe, Hale.
0: Once I get this fastened, the rest will be easy.
1: Breathing so loudly, I... Hale, behind you!
0: What? The man! He's out of his cage!
1: He's coming toward us, he'll kill us!
0: Wait! We're your friends! Wait! We're going to help you! See? Come! Come, follow me!
1: Hale, Nada!
0: She's going to be all right for a moment. We must get him back to the cage. Now, that's it! Come along! Cord, he's watching you and Nada. He's motioning for you to get away from Nada.
1: Watch out, Hale! He's reaching for you!
0: Oh! He's crushing my arm. Cort, quick, there's a hypodermic needle on the table. Get it.
1: Yes, I have it. He's watching me now. Look. Look what I have here. This will make you feel better. Come just a little closer.
0: Get him with that needle. His fingers are crushing my arm.
1: Come on now, just a little closer. I won't hurt you.
0: Let go of me. Let go. Cort, get him with the hypo quickly. Cort, he looks like he's listening to something. He's loosening his hold on me. In a moment, I might be able to pull free.
1: What's he staring at?
0: Cord, look. Nada is getting up from the operating table.
1: No. No, she can't. The operation isn't finished.
0: Use the hypodermic for her, Cord. Hurry before she stands up. See? She's sitting up now.
1: Nada, lie down. Lie down. Oh, get back, you.
0: He doesn't want you to go near her.
3: Man.
1: Nada. Speaking.
3: Man from the past. We are going back, you and I. And we will take Cort Mander and Hale Browson with us.
0: Cort!
3: Man from the past, bring Mr. Browson here.
2: Court, do something! Help me!
3: Court, Mander, try to move.
4: I can't move!
3: No. You want to, but I now control your will.
2: Beg him, let me go! He's killing me! Court, talk to her! I didn't bring her here! Have her make this inhuman monster let me go!
3: Hail, Browson. You must die.
2: No, no, you can't do this to me. It's murder.
3: You have murdered many.
2: But it was different. It was the only way.
3: Man from the past, you must hurry. I'm not much longer for this earth.
2: Fingers! They're crushing my head. My head! My head!
3: Man from the past, you would be dead. You're not for this world. They brought you back against your will. Court Mander, you spoke of shooting this man. Where is the gun?
5: In the gun rack. On the wall there.
3: Get it. Bring it here. Point the gun at that poor mixed-up soul of yesterday with the body of today.
1: No. No.
3: Now, so that he may have peace and rest, pull the trigger.
1: No.
3: Pull the trigger, no. I say. I haven't much more time. Court Mander, you and Hale Browson have been violating the eternal law. Man is born to die, and die he must. Your soul will never rest in this world, but it will never come back. There is one more shot in the gun, Court.
5: Yes, Nada.
3: Hand the gun to me.
5: Yes, Nada.
3: I must lie down on the table here. Stand in front of me.
5: Yes, I am here.
3: This is the end of the world. You created. No! Now we may all rest in our grave.

0: Browson's cries go unanswered. Hale Browson and Court Mander are dead. They will bring no more dead back to life. No. Turn on your lights. Turn them on. Pleasant dream.
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0: Let us send our imaginations forward into time, into the years beyond 2000 A.D. 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And audio and televox networks of the world are at the rocket field to cover the epic event. Yes, ladies and gentlemen, this is the day we've all been waiting for. In a matter of minutes now, out of that brilliant blue sky will come a ship, a spaceship, carrying in its gleaming hold the first load of uranium taken from the pits of Luna, satellite of Earth. Since the beginning of time... Now, one moment, folks. There's a signal from the tower. This may be it. Take it away, Fred.
1: This is Fred Haskins reporting from the control tower. Our escort planes have been in contact with the spaceship from Luna for the past 12 minutes. They are now approaching the field from the northeast, and any moment now we can expect...
2: And there she is, the rocket from Kronos, 17 hours out of Luna City. Her magnetium hull white hot from the friction of the atmosphere. Her jet brakes belching fire. She's right over the field now. She's coming down. Down. Down. She's landed. Mark well this date, my friend.

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1: Report noted. Check out.
2: Check it. You know, Johnny...
3: What, Paul?
2: Sometimes I think we're crazy. Spending our lives cooped up in this pressurized shell, breathing synthetic air, risking our necks every time we put on a space suit and go out into the cold, barren, bitted piece of green cheese. Huh. And for what?
3: Well, you're kidding, Paul. You know the answer. We're space happy. That's all that's wrong with us. Huh. We pulled every wire and practically tore the World Federation apart getting this assignment on the moon. And we'll do it again when the first flight into deep space gets underway. Next month and next year, whenever they get through with their preparations.
2: Yeah, I guess that's it. But right now, Johnny, what I wouldn't give to see a tree again. And cornfields in Kansas.
3: Me, I want to hear a bird singing. And watch the lights go on in the skyscrapers along the waterfront. I want to dance with my girl and breathe in the sweet smell of lilac. Boy, if I... Hey, what's that?
2: Huh?
3: That sound, that vibration, it... There, do you hear it?
2: Well, I'm not sure whether I heard or felt it, Johnny. Like a current of air passing by me.
3: Yeah, that's it. Some kind of pulsation. Makes my skin tingling.
2: Listen. Sounded different, didn't it?
3: Yeah, a different pitch.
2: The instruments are all steady. Nothing on the visit screen. The radar's negative. What is it, Johnny? Where's it from?
3: It's not from Earth, I'll swear to that. I got a crazy notion, Paul. A crazy notion that someone's trying to signal us.
2: You mean...
3: I don't know what I mean. Oh, maybe McCabe's right. Maybe I gotta touch him.
2: Johnny, what is it?
3: Look, Paul. Look at the direction finder. It's swung all the way around. Those sounds, those waves are coming from outer space. I've gotta call...
4: Earth calling Luna City.
3: Luna City to Earth. Go ahead, Earth. Go ahead, McCabe.
4: Dixon, what's going on up there? What's the idea of beaming out those hammy signals?
3: Signals?
4: Yeah, the harp effect. The music of the sphere stuff. Giving the boys and the monitors down here the heebie-jeebies.
3: You got them too, McCabe? You picked them up on Earth?
4: Certainly. What's it all about?
3: The signals, if that's what they are coming from one definite spot in outer space.
4: Outer space?
3: That's what I said.
4: Johnny, get your space suit ready. Better have a conference about it.
3: But listen...
4: Have your men tune up rocket 307. Blast off at 0800. We'll be expecting you on Earth in the morning.
3: Days now we've been getting those signals, and not one of you geniuses has been able to decipher them.
5: Hey, well, Mr. McCabe, if you know of anyone who can do it better, then
3: you'd... Take it easy, Professor Wolfson. You don't have to be so touchy. But 10 days. What do you say, Dr. Lee?
6: 10 days or 10 years, it makes no difference. If those sounds or signals are code, it is in a language unknown to man.
3: You're sure of that?
5: We've consulted the foremost cryptographists of the world. We've tried every way to break the code.
3: What does that add up to?
5: That message, if it is a message, does not come from anywhere on Earth or from any man on Earth.
3: I told you, Chief. It's what I've been saying all along. Of course you can't decode those messages in any known language, living or dead, because they come from Mars.
5: Mars, I cannot be.
3: Yes, Mars. My directional finder on the moon indicated it, and McCabe's down here pinned it down. Look at the graph. I brought it.
5: Directional signals can be wrong.
3: Yes, sir, but get this. I've been timing those signals. They come at intervals of exactly 24 hours, 37 minutes, and 22 seconds.
5: The length of the day on Mars.
3: Yeah, and if we were trying to signal them, we'd do it, say, every night at 1800. That's what they're doing to us.
5: In that case, the next signal is due
3: in 10 minutes and 13 seconds. And we'll be sitting here like lummoxes, feeling our scalps tingle while the message drifts past us.
6: Gentlemen, excuse, please. But it seems to me the message need not necessarily drift past us.
3: Why not? What do you mean?
6: By the message, I do not mean the sounds or the words that are being transmitted. I refer to the thoughts themselves. The thoughts that perhaps are being transferred from the Martians to us.
3: Thought transference? That's telepathy.
6: We have discarded that word, Mr. Dixon. Too many charlatans use it. But we do know that there is extrasensory perception of thought impulses. Just as there are sound waves which your ear has learned to interpret, and light waves which your eye and brain...

0: transform into a picture. So there are thought waves, electrical impulses discharged by the brain, which vary with the particular thought.
1: An intriguing idea, Dr. Lee. If only we had some instrument that could pick up and sort out these impulses.
0: There is such an instrument, Professor Wilson.
1: What?
0: I have been working on it for many years. It involves a scanning screen intercepting an electrified field.
2: Well, what are we waiting for?
0: You understand, the telepathetor has only been tested for short distances.
3: The signals are reaching us. That's the only important thing, isn't it? How soon can we...
0: The instrument is in the next room. I took the liberty of bringing it with me, hoping it might conceivably be of some use. This way, gentlemen.
2: You say this little machine can take thoughts and turn them into words we can hear? English words?
0: Not only English, Mr. McKeeb. It will translate thought impulses into any language for which you set the dials. You think of something, Mr. Dixon. Now, listen. First, I set for French.
4: Et maintenant, les Chinois.
0: German.
4: Wonderful, these are Chinesen.
0: And English?
4: Darn clever, these Chinese.
0: You must understand...
2: Oh, excuse me, Dr. Lee, but we'll have to postpone this. 15 seconds to go. Better set your dials for a remote pickup. Stand by, everyone.
3: Nothing.
0: More power.
2: Well, it was a good try.
3: Wait. I've got that feeling again. My skin's beginning to crawl.
1: Yeah, mine too.
2: Oh, no, it's just your imagination.
0: Quiet! They are coming through now.
4: Planet 4, greeting Planet 3.
0: You said Mars!
4: 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We will communicate.

life on Mars. This week, ladies and gentlemen, the question that has bedeviled mankind ever since the day he first stood erect and gazed into the heavens has been answered. There is life on Mars, intelligent, articulate life. The country, the world, tonight, seethes with excitement. Has Mars received our response? Has our telepathator succeeded in projecting, as thoughts, the messages spoken into it by human beings? Or can it merely receive the thoughts?

0: smell of lilacs, Terry. I'll never get enough of it.
1: Oh, it's lovely, Johnny. And look, there's a moon out tonight.
0: Moon? Oh, please. You know, it's hard to believe that back in 1950, people could still get romantic over that cold, dead, pockmarked, heavenly yo-yo.
1: Oh,
0: now, that red star up there, Mars, that's a different proposition. It's alive. There are living beings up there.
1: Johnny, it's staggering. It's beyond imagination. It's
0: rubbish. Why shouldn't there be life up there?
1: But they're so advanced. Spaceships and interplanetary signals.
0: Well, maybe you've got a point at that. We thought we were so smart because we reached the moon. Our spaceships aren't developed enough yet to get to Mars.
1: It's just as well.
0: What?
1: Because you'd want to be the first to go.
0: Wouldn't you like that? I'd be quite a hero. You could point at my picture and say, hey, that's my guy.
1: You're my guy anyway, Johnny.
0: Sure, Terry. But don't worry, honey. I won't be seeing any Martians for a long time.
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5: We got through it.
4: 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At this moment, which marks the beginning of the great interstellar age between worlds, it is fitting that there be between us a meeting of minds. Therefore, we are sending a ship to visit your planet.
5: No, it can't be.
4: The ship will depart tonight and enter your magnetic field in 7 of our days. Have landing instructions ready. We come in peace. We come in peace.

0: Good evening, ladies and gentlemen. This is Matt Wilson bringing you a report of the emergency session of the Federated World Government. Never has an assembly meeting taken place in such an atmosphere of excitement, panic, and recrimination. And here on the floor of the assembly chamber, all the emotions aroused by the stunning message from Mars have been boiling and clashing all day.
1: I rise for a point of information. As civilian head of the world military government, I want to know why those Martians have beaten us to the draw.
2: Gentlemen, gentlemen, if the decision we are to make is to be a wise one, we must lay aside passions and fears and consider the question calmly. The Martians are coming, and we must receive them either with friendship or hostility.
1: Drive them off! Blast them out of the sky!
2: That may not be as simple as it sounds. Remember, my friends, these Martians are advanced scientifically, perhaps far beyond us. They have conquered deep space. They can transmit thought waves. They may have weapons, beside which our nuclear bombs are as toy pistols.
1: Dr. Lee is right, gentlemen. We don't dare fight them off. The risk is too great.
3: They come in peace. They've said so over and over again. Let us so receive them.
1: Very well, very well. If such is the will of this body, let them come in peace. But as civilian head of the world military government, I assure you all, we will not be found napping.
4: Earth calling Martian interstellar ship. Earth calling Martian interstellar ship. Here are the landing instructions of the Federated World Government. 3 Earth days from this hour, which will be the 6th Martian day of your flight through space, you will be met by an escort of 20 rocket ships. We will greet you in the name of peace. The 20 rocket ships will escort you.
5: 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All escort rocket ships assigned to accompany Martian spaceship will carry the following armaments: death fog sprays, magnetic disintegrators, atomic missiles class B. All weapons shall be on the...
4: And upon your entry into the Earth's atmosphere, you will circle our globe once and then make landing at our spaceport at Los Alamos, New Mexico, which will be ready to receive you.
5: The spaceport of Los Alamos shall be mined to a depth of 50 feet with tritonium landmines. The field shall be encircled with radioactive flamethrowers and a reserve force.
4: From the landing field, you will be conducted to the seat of the world government at Washington, D.C., where you will be received and housed in suitable accommodations. We will welcome you in peace. Check out.
0: We will welcome you in peace. We hope.
6: Suitable accommodations. Trust McCabe to hand me a crackpot assignment like this.
7: Oh, Johnny, you're the big face man. You're supposed to know by instinct what's suitable accommodation for a Martian.
6: Don't be silly, Terry. I haven't the slightest notion in the world what they look like except some crazy ideas I picked up from science fiction. I don't know why...
7: All right. That's why we're here. The head of our anthropology section has more ideas than any science fiction writer you've ever read. Now, here we are.
8: Terry, come in.
7: Hello, Professor. This is Mr. Dixon, the young man I told you about.
8: I know Mr. Dixon.
6: Professor, I've got a problem.
8: Terry and I have discussed the problem. It is my theory that the Martians will, in most important respects, have the characteristics of the Earthman.
6: Oh, what's the basis of your theory, Professor?
8: It's very simple. The accomplishments of the Martians parallel our own. Only a being with opposable thumbs can fashion the intricate devices necessary for spaceships. Only a being with a nervous system like our own could master communication. Only a creature with a brain like ours could dream of peace.
6: Makes sense, Professor.
7: That's one side of it, Johnny. A lot of other anthropologists think differently.
8: Yeah, that is so.
7: They feel that the Martians living on a dry planet with little vegetation and very little water will be creatures that crawl on the ground like our insects, enlarged a few thousand times. They may look like enormous ants with oversized antennae.
6: I give up. With 48 hours left, I can't prepare accommodations for every conceivable form of life. I just have to improvise after they get here. I just hope they don't get too sick when they first look at us.

0: This is Matt Wilson again, reporting from the spaceport at Los Alamos. A tremendous crowd is gathered here. We're awaiting the appearance of the spaceship from Mars, which is being escorted by 20 rocket ships from the rendezvous near the moon. According to reports, all's gone well so far. The Martian ship... Now, one moment, please. An audio box announcement is going to be made to the people assembled.
1: Your attention, please. The ship from Mars and its escorts will be seen any moment from the east.
0: You heard that. Any moment, the ship from Mars and... What? There they are! They're coming in! The land of the rocket ship first! And now, the ship from Mars! The Martian ship is idling over the field now, casting a huge shadow over the landscape. It's an awe-inspiring spectacle. The ship is tremendous. 18 to 20 stories in height, several city blocks long, and its large windows are fashioned of some kind of transparent metal.
2: Civilian commander to Special Defense Patrol. Man battle stations.
0: Our technical experts are staring at the craft in open-mouthed wonder. Mr. McCabe, what is your reaction?
3: I am dumbfounded. The ship doesn't seem to operate on a rocket principle. There's no belching fire, no clouds of smoke. I keep wondering what kind of fuel they use, what principles of propulsion, and what metals.
0: Thank you, sir. The ship is almost touching the ground now, and the crowd is getting uneasy. Why, they're falling back, as though there was something. I see it now. Why, it's a blue haze misting about the Martian ship, forming a 20-foot blanket of whatever it is.
2: Commander, Defense Patrol, 0 hour. Reorient all weapons. Remove safety controls. Stand by to fire.
0: Secretary of the World Federation is going to speak.
1: As your great ship settles on our soil, we salute you, the emissaries of space. We wait eagerly for your appearance.
0: Now, the blue mist has completely vanished. All eyes are on the ship, waiting for the first Martian to appear. There is no sign of activity yet.
1: Will you respond to our greetings, Martians? Will you make your presence known?
0: Nothing stirring. No gangplank lowered. No sign of life. Perhaps they were not prepared for atmospheric conditions here. Perhaps on the very brink of success, death has struck within that awe-inspiring vessel. Wait, it looks like... Yes, it's moving. A tremendous section of the ship's prow is opening out in front. Like a gigantic tongue, it thrusts forward and drops to earth, forming a great ramp from the ship to our soil. And now it's down, and the surface of the ramp is like nothing ever seen on this earth. A shimmering, impalpable iridescence, unbelievably radiant and beautiful. The throng of spectators are silent, motionless, scarcely breathing, waiting to see the first Martian emerge. And still, nothing. No one, no thing comes down the ramp. There is nothing but silence. Listen. That must be the Martian communication vibrations we were told about. Then men on the field are operating the receiving device. And...
4: Earthmen, we ask that you send one representative to board our craft. We assure his safety.
5: Gentlemen, there is no cause for alarm.
6: I think there is. They want a hostage or a specimen to take back with them.
7: There's no time for wrangling. They're waiting for a decision.
8: Mr. Secretary.
7: Yes, Mr. McCain.
8: If it's all right with the committee, I'd like to go aboard. Technical information, sir.
6: No.
8: Quiet, Charlie.
6: This is my dish, McCabe. I was slated for the space run to Mars, remember? You're not doing me out of this. Besides, you're too valuable to waste. Mr. Secretary, tell them I'm coming aboard.
1: Men of Mars, we comply with your request. Our representative is about to board your ship.
9: Get ready, Johnny Dixon. This is it. Take a good long look at the sun and the sky. Take a deep breath of the Earth's good air. You may never get another after you meet. Whatever is waiting at the end of this long ramp. The ramp. It's pulling me forward like a conveyor belt. It's beginning to rise into the air. Get a move on, Johnny. Get into that ship. Get into that ship fast. Made it. Locked in. Now what? There's no one here. Nothing except that dancing light. I'll follow it.
4: Enter, Earthman.
6: Huh? Well, how can I? I'm closed in by four solid walls.
4: Follow the light, Earthman. The walls will not impede you.
6: Molecular reorientation? Changing the density of solid matter at will?
4: We achieved that 10,000 cycles ago, Earthman.
6: Where are you, man of Mars? This room is flooded with light, but I see no one.
4: We are not ready to reveal ourselves.
6: The people of Earth are waiting to see you, to welcome you. There is nothing to fear.
4: We are not afraid. Dixon.
6: You know my name.
4: We know many things. That is why we are sad, filled with revulsion.
6: I don't understand. What do you mean?
4: Through the dark spaceways we came to you, in peace. You said to us, come in peace. But the escorts you sent to honor us were armed for destruction. The very ground on which we now rest seethes with radioactive potential.
6: Wait! You've misunderstood us. These weapons are for defense against you, not attack.
4: Many cycles ago, we of Mars learned, as you Earthmen will someday learn, that wars are fought, men are slaughtered, civilizations wiped out by those who attack with weapons of defense.
6: But our world is at peace now.
4: Your peace is not peace. It is a thin cloak which covers the hates and fears and savagery of primitive beings. Observe, Dixon. On this large visi-screen, we have for hours been viewing your people in many parts of your Earth. Watch.
6: The Senator.
4: Listen.
2: I warned you it was a trap. We'll never again see Dixon alive. I told you not to trust foreigners. Just give me the word and I'll blast them all into kingdom come.
6: You must not be deceived. He's only one man. The rest of us are different.
4: Are you? Look at this. From another part of your civilized Earth.
10: You have been a traitor to our party. You've been guilty of bourgeois thinking. You have sold us out to the enemies of our people. You will pay the penalty. But first you will confess. Confess! Confess!
6: That's a backward part of our planet. It's not fair to judge by them.
4: Then we reveal a more civilized area. The country of your birth, Dixon.
11: No, no, no!
10: They'll all be damned!
11: Trial,
10: too good for him! Hang him, I say, hang him! The rope! String him up from the highest tree in the square! Lynch him, lynch him, lynch him!
4: Now you know why we shall not reveal ourselves to you. If you are like this to these of your own kind, what will you think? What will you do when you see us, strange as we are?
6: Don't go. We know you may be different from us, but we can all meet in peace.
4: Earthman, peace must be achieved through toil and sacrifice of those few among you who understand its meaning. It may take many cycles, but in the end, the day will arrive. Then, and then only, we will return. Go back to your people, man of Earth, and give them the message from

0: Next week, another exciting drama on 2000 Plus, The Silent Noise. In the year 2000 Plus 20, an important man is murdered. 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And what new methods of assault will the criminals of tomorrow use? 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In today's story, Ken Williams played Johnny, Louis Van Ruten played the voice of Mars, Lon Clark played McCabe, Frank Behrens was the senator, Amzie Strickland was Terry, Sanford Bickert was Paul, and Gilbert Mack was Dr. Lee. The orchestra was conducted by Emerson Buckley, music composed by Elliot Jacoby. Script by Judith and David Bublik. Sound by Walt Shaver and Al April. Engineer Bob Albrecht, and your announcer, Ken Marvin.
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0: Tonight, Inside Story by Richard Wilson. But first, hear this. I know a couple old friends that argue about everything. Politics, world affairs, even the time of day. One thing they agree on, though, is Pabst Blue Ribbon draft beer. They say it's the best. And for a change, they're both right. Pabst Blue Ribbon draft is a bright, modern-tasting beer that still has plenty of that old-fashioned beer flavor. Next time you see that sign that says Pabst Blue Ribbon Beer on draft, stop in. Order a glass. You'll soon know why so many folks agree on the bright modern taste of Pabst Blue Ribbon Beer of Milwaukee.

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1: Every wire serviceman knows that when the legislature shuts down for the hot weather, when it gets too warm for crimes of passion, that's the start of the silly season. It's the time when the teletype chatters about the largest pumpkin grown in Saw County and the dog that found its way home from Luna Base to the Cocoa Island rocket port. Well, it was the silly season when I reported to headquarters Martian sector of the Galactic News Service at IOPA. I found the bureau chief, Scott Warren, looking sourly at a strip of copy.
2: GNS Sanala add lizards.
3: Lizards?
2: Lizards. Mm. New light on the longevity span of the Martian sand lizard was shed today by the Sanala Zoological Society. Now, that is what I call hot news. Flash copy.
3: Dull day?
2: Following a dull night. Was it like this in New York when you left?
3: They had me covering a kitten in a tree in Gramercy Park.
2: I would sell my soul for a nice juicy cabinet crisis. Or else a little honest graft on a spaceport contract.
3: Oh, have you got any leads?
2: No. The Garrison Administration of Martian Colonial Affairs is depressingly honest.
3: When nothing's doing, you can stir it up a little. You know, rattle the local skeleton in the closet. Fan the fires a little.
2: Have you read the Publications Responsibility Act of 1997? You can get 20 years for what you were thinking.
3: Look, what's the local canker sore? What would you like most to get an inside story on? Something everybody covers up.
2: Well, there's Druro. Oh, but that's Simon Pure.
3: What's Druro?
2: Nully's Sanctuary.
3: Oh, a religious institution?
2: No. It's a quarantine set up for null gravity neurocatenosis. Nully fever. It's completely segregated. Nobody's ever gotten a report out of there.
3: Well, it sounds like a natural.
2: Look, George, you're new. You don't fool around with Nully fever here on Mars. Be like lighting a cigarette in a powder magazine.
3: Chief, how would you like an inside story out of Druro?
2: You can't get in.
3: I will give 8 to 5. Now, look, who's in charge?
2: The Ministry of Health, but you can't...
3: Okay, okay. Don't let the sand lizard take up all the space. I will get...

0: It wasn't so easy. I did fine over at the health ministry until I mentioned rural. And then I might just as well have had a galloping case of nully fever myself. I was referred to the press officer, to the assistant administrator, to the legal department, the protocol division, and then back to the press officer. Finally, I got in to see the commissioner, Dr. Marks.
1: Just what caused you to raise the question of Druro, Mr. Gorton?
0: Look, Dr. Marks, what I want is your permission to visit Druro and get the inside story.
1: Visit Druro? You mean inside the camp?
0: Yes, that's right.
1: Mr. Gorton, I am quoting Administrative Code, Section 65. Any person found within the perimeter at Druro is considered to be a nully fever victim. Contagion is something like 99% certain at a range of 100 yards.
0: What's the treatment?
1: Druro.
0: You mean they're just shoved there to rot?
1: A nully, Mr. Gorton, will rot wherever he is. He deteriorates to the point of total sterility. Take my advice. Forget it.

0: Naturally, I didn't forget it. I did more research. I found out that Nulli fever seemed to be a mutated virus that got that way in the early Earth-Mars rockets that had inadequate radiological shielding. The symptoms masqueraded as half a dozen diseases, but the end product was the same. A physical deterioration that I don't care to go into. And a psychological lowering to an animal state.
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1: I may be a little reckless following a story, but believe me, there isn't a bonus big enough to make a hero out of me. I had no intention of contracting Nully Fever just to provide a byline story for old GNS. I had stumbled onto something, and I was wearing it when I dropped into the bureau and asked Scott if he noticed anything different about me.
2: You're putting on a little weight?
1: No. Guess again.
2: Your pants aren't hanging right. Your shirt's all bunched up.
1: That's because I am wearing the latest fashion, an invisible suit.
2: Oh, goodbye. Try another one.
1: Look, I'm not kidding. 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
2: You mean you're all buttoned up? Well, how do I hear you?
1: Short wave from a miniaturized dental mic. It's hanging on a front tooth, see?
2: You're not kidding. Well, how come it's invisible?
1: It beats me. Something to do with a non-refractive coating. You need that for dark side work on airless satellites. I got an experimental model from a PRO at ME.
2: What's it good for?
1: Outside of spaceship work, not much. Except it is my ticket to Druro.
2: Now, wait a
1: minute.
2: Don't
1: you get it, Chief? I can't be infected, not with this suit on. It's absolutely airtight. Don't worry, I'll be safe. Wrapped in plaster film like chewing gum.
2: Yeah, but that won't get you past the perimeter into the Nully camp.
1: Just leave that to me. I've got that figured out, too. I picked up a sand cat out to the town of Druro and waited for 2 days. There was a shipment of Nullies, the last of the Sinala roundup due at the camp. Out of respect to public opinion, they dumped Nullies at night, which suited me fine. About 100 Nullies were going over the newcomers like kangaroo caught in a frontier jail. I don't think anybody actually got killed, but they almost tore the new bunch to pieces, grabbing cigarettes, jackknives, buttons, shoes, anything. And then, like as not, the old-timers would fight each other for it. The whole thing was over at dawn, and I could get a look around the camp. There were prefab huts and some trees. I started over to one of the huts.
3: My hut!
1: Take it easy, friend. I'm not going to hurt you. Look! I'm your friend.
3: Sure. You think you're going to steal my ration, huh? I'll kill you first.
1: How long have you been here?
3: 2 years. Got a cigarette?
1: Here. No, don't grab. I'll toss you one.
3: Don't you make a move towards me.
1: Sure. What were you before you got in here?
3: Huh? A teacher. An IOPA technical. I fixed them before they got me. I cut down 10 medics with a power drill.
1: When is breakfast, friend?
3: You go plenty hungry. Ration isn't till tomorrow. You think there was some fight last night? Wait till you see ration drop. Last time somebody tried to beat me to a ration case, I fixed her.
1: Never mind. Don't tell me about it. Hey, what's that over there? Up the hill. Looks like a regular fortress.
3: What are you trying to do? Hurt me?
1: No, I just asked you what goes on up there, those other huts inside that barricade.
3: You spying for them? Yeah, sure. You're spying for them, you dirty... You!
1: It isn't easy to get used to dodging nasty backhand punches that came out of the blue and were meant to kill, if possible. I got my arm up in time to catch about half the force, and the man ran off with my pack of cigarettes. But there was something up that hill worth looking into. A barricaded section set apart from the rest. So I started up. When I hit the woods, I stopped just 3 feet short of a 10-foot spear.
4: All right, you. Get back down the hill.
1: Now, take it easy, will you? What's going on up here?
4: Go on, get moving. I've got orders to kill if I have to.
1: You don't understand. I just want to find out...
4: Yeah, sure you do. They always do. Every time there's a new batch, there's a few still smart enough to plan together, and they come up here spying.
1: Spying on what? Look, I'm a newspaper...
4: I'll count three, and then you get it in the belly.
1: No hero, I got before he reached 1.5. That night, I managed to talk to the ex-teacher without either of us slugging the other. I asked him about the guard on the hill.
3: They get all the best rations. They make us give up our food or they come kill us. They've got spears and knives.
1: You mean there's a gang up there living off the rest of you?
3: Yeah. I killed one of them once. Caught him from behind with a rock. They came down and killed 10 of us. Didn't get me, though. Funny, huh?
1: I got the picture. It's been the same every time men are herded together like animals. Andersonville, Buchenwald, and Dachau, the Alaskan camps in the 70s, and now Druro. The strong live off the others, a kind of racketeering in spades. Grab the best of everything, live as rich as you can, and don't worry how many you leave to starve to death.
3: We're gonna get them, though, tonight. Got rocks together and clubs. Go up there and we'll get them. You come.
1: I didn't have much choice. They would have torn me apart. About 10 o'clock at night, the mob gathered at the foot of the hill. Every once in a while, they'd swipe at each other with a club or a rock, but mostly they shouted up at the hill. And then suddenly, without any signal, they charged. It was kind of sick. Men and women, heaven knows what they were before, teachers, mothers, anything, screaming and running up that hill. And then the defenders cut loose. There were torches so I could see. Rocks rolled down, boiling water, spears, arrows, enough to cut down that unarmed mob. I was hiding behind a tree now, sick, good and sick, when it happened. No!
4: Hold on, bud. I'm going to pull this arrow out. Here it goes now.
1: Where am I?
4: Up the hill. That's where you wanted to go, isn't it?
5: Herb, get some bandages up here.
1: You're one of them, aren't you?
4: One of who?
1: The big shots, the kingpins, gangsters.
4: You didn't get hit in the head, did you?
1: Oh, it's too bad they didn't wipe you out up here. It's tough enough living in a place like this, but to prey on the weak ones.
4: Look, fella, I think maybe you got the wrong idea.
1: Oh, thank heaven I'm safe from this kind of...
4: Yeah, I wondered when you'd notice. That fancy suit of yours got torn when the arrow hit.
1: Oh, no. No. Nully fever.
4: That's why we hauled you up here. We spotted something funny about you. A kettle of boiling water splashed on you and you didn't even notice. Who are you?
1: George Gordon, Galactic News Service.
4: A newsman? Listen, does anybody know you're in here?
1: Yeah.
4: Maybe there's a chance. Can you tell them they got to let us out? Tell them what it's like up here. Make them understand. We write messages for the ration planes and they ignore them. You can't get close enough to the guards to shout, they shoot you down. They got to let us out.
1: Oh, sure, sure. After what I've seen, that's the last thing I do. Try to con somebody into letting this loose on the population. I've seen enough nullies. Even if I have to spend the rest of my life in this camp, I don't want to be responsible for making more.
4: Wait a minute. You don't get it. We're not nullies up here.
1: What? Nobody gets in the camp who isn't a nully.
4: That's right. We all had it when we came in, but not anymore. Up here, we're cured.
1: You're lying.
4: You've got to believe me. We've been living up here for 4 years, keeping guard. Trying to live like human beings in the middle of those animals down there. Losing maybe 3 or 4 a week, fighting them off.
1: You know, you're more dangerous than they are down there because somehow you've kept some intelligence. Enough to want revenge on the rest of the world by infecting...
4: No, no, you've got to believe me. We're cured. Nully fever can be cured somehow because we've done it. About 100 of us. More now with the babies.
1: The what?
4: Babies. Normal, healthy babies.
1: He pointed across the clearing to another hut, and I saw it. A woman about 30, sitting on the doorsteps, nursing a baby, an infant. And I heard the words of the commissioner echoing in my ear. And of course, total sterility. These weren't nullies, not anymore. If they could have babies, they must be cured. Living as a desperate island in a mad world of violence. Well, you know the rest of it. You ought to. It was carried under my byline and every fact sheet on 3 planets. They had a micro technician up the hill who gimmicked my miniature microphone with a hairpin and a piece of quartz crystal, so I cut in on the main traffic beam between Sinala and Iopa. I had Scott Warren at Government House in 15 minutes, threatening to blow the lid off the whole colonial government. The babies did it. aerial photographs with micro enlargements. They had pictures of those babies on the wire the next day. Red tape held it up a week. But finally, 100 cured ex-nullies and one reporter were out of Druro at Iopa General Hospital for checks. They found it. Nully fever is psychosomatic. You take somebody strong enough to fight for survival, give him incentive, and he'll lick it by himself. No miracle drugs needed. It starts with a virus, all right. But it ends with psychotherapy. A good dose of willpower. I get back to work in a month.
2: Welcome back, George. The teletype's dead as ever. Back to the longevity of the Martian sand lizard.
1: Truro Nully story played out?
2: Dead as last week's herring.
1: Well, what else is new? Maybe we can find another skeleton in the closet. How about life on the Martian moons? Now, that ought to be good for a headline.

0: Fred Collins again, and I'll have a word for you about next week's X-1 in a moment.
1: Hey, Molly, it's me. Where are you?
2: Right here, McGee. What's the matter?
1: Are you doing anything?
2: Am I doing anything? I've got a towel wrapped around my head, a broom in one hand, a bucket of soap and water in the other, and the kitchen curtains under my arm, and you ask me if I'm doing anything. Sure, I'm vacationing in Florida.
1: Oh, here, Molly, let me take that stuff.
2: What are you doing?
1: No, just sit down. Sit down right here.
2: Well, you're sweet, McGee, but I've got...
1: You can go back to work in a minute. I got something big to tell you. You know, something really big.
2: What have you gone and done?
1: We're going to be on Monitor.
2: Monitor?
1: NBC's fascinating, motivating, merrymaking, scintillating, effervescerating weekend radio service.
2: Oh, that Monitor. Of course. And we're on it, McGee, when?
1: This weekend and every weekend. What do you say to that?
2: Oh, that's wonderful, McGee.
1: So don't make any plans, folks. We'll be seeing you this weekend. All weekend.
2: On Monitor.
0: And now a word about next week's story. The category Inventors by Arthur Sellings on X-1. 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Winthrop was literally the most stubborn and selfish man in 500 years. How could they convince him not to strand them in this society of shriek fields and panic stadiums? Galaxy Magazine, on your newsstand today. Tonight, X-1 has brought you Inside Story, a story from the pages of Galaxy written by Richard Wilson and adapted for radio by Ernest Kenoy. Featured in our cast were Bob Hastings, Leon Janney, Ralph Bell, Richard Hamilton, Edwin Cooper, and Pat Hosley. This is Fred Collins. X-1 was directed by Daniel Sutter and is an NBC Radio Network production.

0: Good evening, friends of the Inner Sanctum. This is your host to welcome you through the squeaking door. Draw up a tombstone and sit down. Don't mind the fact that we've carved your name on it. Well, it's rather lonesome around here tonight, isn't it? Yes, most of the folks who haunt the place are out tonight with their sleds. If it snowed near your house, you may find them ghosting down here.
1: But, Mr. Host, ghosts don't go sledding, do they?
0: Why, of course, Mary. Especially the ghosts of gangsters. They're used to being taken for a sleigh ride.
1: Well, now, why don't you take your sled and join your friends and let me have a word with our Lipton listeners? Folks, have you ever noticed how often we all use the words good, better, and best? We're always comparing things, because comparisons help us decide what the best things in life are. 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
0: All right, Mary. Now you go and perch yourself on that teapot over there and get ready to hear about The Dark Chamber. It's an original radio play by Robert Newman, who witnessed the story while peeking through a keyhole. Yes, and our star tonight is Kenneth Lynch, who plays the role of Joe. Our story tonight is about death, violent death, and also about something which is even more terrifying, the unknown. You don't believe that anything can be more frightening than death, then you've never experienced the ultimate in fear. But you will within the next few minutes. If you'll put out the lights, pull your chair up close and listen to The Dark Chamber.
2: Police headquarters, Ryan speaking.
3: Hello, police. Listen, you've got to help me. You've got to. I don't know how you can, but... My name is Watson, Joe Watson. I'm a driver for the Acme Sanitary Hand Laundry.
2: Address?
3: Where I am? I don't know. That's part of the trouble.
2: Now, look.
3: Hey, wait, listen. I know it sounds crazy, but it's true. Check the laundry. Check the veterans. I'm an ex-GI. They'll tell you I'm straight. I'm in a room someplace. I don't know where it is or how I got here or what I'm here for. I don't even know how long I've been here. It's a big room, but it's funny. No doors, no windows that I can see. It's just a couple of chairs and a table with this phone on it. I'm scared.
2: What do you expect us to do?
3: Find me. Find out what this is all about and get me out of here.
2: Oh,
3: listen, this isn't a gag, can't you tell? You don't know what it's like just sitting here waiting, not knowing where or why or what's going to happen. Can't you trace this call or something?
2: Well, okay. Hang on.
3: Oh, thank heaven. I was afraid. Listen, I hear something. Someone's coming. I better hang up. I'll call you back later if I can.
4: How do you do?
3: Who are you?
4: My name's Helming, Dr. John Helming. And your name?
3: I don't have to tell you anything.
4: That's very true, although I didn't think you were aware of it. I think I already know everything about you that I'm interested in knowing.
3: Like what?
4: Name? Joseph Watson, age 26, occupation, employee of the Acme Laundry, honorably discharged from the Army 6 months ago, with the Bronze Star and the Purple Heart.
3: What the... So you cased me. Went through my pockets, huh? Well, if you know that much, you know I haven't got any dough.
4: Money? I'm not interested in money.
3: Well, what do you want, then? Where is this place? The last thing I remember is making a delivery on Spruce Street, noticing that the lights were out in the hall and hearing a noise behind me. You or somebody slugged me.
4: That's right.
3: Well, will you stop grinning like that and tell me what this is all about?
4: Of course. I brought you here because I need your help in an experiment. An experiment whose details I've already worked out with mice and rabbits and cats and other animals.
3: What kind of an experiment?
4: An experiment in fear.
3: Fear?
4: Yes. You fought in the war. You were wounded. That means you've probably known fear. And still, you won the Bronze Star, which means you overcame it. Now, the question is, Can you overcome your present fears?
3: What are you talking about?
4: You're afraid. Nothing has happened to you yet, absolutely nothing, and yet you are afraid, aren't you? You're afraid because you're face to face with the unknown. Because you don't know what I want and what I'm planning to do. Which is as it should be. And that's the way we'll leave it. For the moment.
3: Hey, wait a minute. Come back here. Come back, you can't... Hello, police. This is Joe Watson again. Listen, I got a little more dope. I don't know if it'll help, but there was a guy in here just now. Said his name was Helming, John Helming. That's probably a phony. He's about 50, tall, over 6 foot, white hair and gray eyes. No, I still don't know what it's all about or what he's after, but have you been able to trace this number yet? Well, how long will it take? Okay, I'll hang on, but... What? The lights just went out. The room's pitch dark and somebody's coming in again. I better stop. But for Pete's sake, hurry! Who's that? Who just came in?
5: Who are you?
3: A girl.
5: Keep away from me. Keep away, do you hear?
3: Keep away? What's the angle now?
5: Angle? Why did you bring me here?
3: Wait a minute. You mean he put the snatch on you, too?
5: When I was on my way home, chloroform or something. And the next thing I knew... Why are you pretending? You're in on it, too. You must be. It's a trap.
3: It's a trap, all right. But I'm not in on it. I'm in it, along with you. My name is Watson. Joe Watson.
5: I'm Betty Grant. You swear?
3: I swear. What would I lie about it for? I wonder why he put you in here. Put us together.
5: Who is he? What's he gonna do?
3: I don't know. He said something about an experiment. An experiment in fear, but... Hey, listen, we've got to get out of here somehow, some way.
5: He might be listening.
4: Very astute, my dear. Of course I'm listening.
3: What the... Where are you?
4: Right here in the dark. I've been here all the time.
3: Why are you...
5: No, Joe, don't. He must want you to go for him. He's probably got a gun.
4: Right again, my dear. Not that I'll need it. This is stage two of the experiment. A new stimulus to action has been introduced. Man against the unknown has become man and woman against the unknown.
3: Look, let's get down to brass tacks. Be sensible about this.
4: Thank you, Joe. That's why I won't need my gun. This new stimulus has been negated by an increased sense of responsibility. Responsibility towards the girl, and therefore... by increased fear.
3: Blast you, Connor! No!

0: No gun if I get my hands on you. Where are you? Where are you?
1: Outside now, so you can relax. That was the final stimulus in this stage. Injured pride. The discovery that I could read your innermost thoughts and knew exactly what you were going to do. But you mustn't let that bother you. I already know everything you're going to do from now on. Till the end.
0: Listen, you! Helming! Helming!
2: He's gone.
3: Joe.
2: I know. Hold on, baby. Don't let it get you. There must be a way, some way.
3: I suppose he's still listening?
2: It's hard to say. But I'm going to take a chance. There's one thing he didn't figure on. A telephone.
3: Here?
2: Yes. If I can find it again in the dark. It was over on the... Here it is. I put through 2 calls already to the police. Told them what was happening and asked them to get me out of here. I had to hang up both times before they could trace the call and get this number, but this time...
4: Hello. Hello, operator.
2: What? No, this isn't the operator. You're on a busy wire.
4: It doesn't matter. Thank heaven I got somebody. I've been trying for about 10 minutes now.
2: Hey, look, get off the line, will you? I've got to get through to the police. It's terribly important.
4: But you've got to help me. You've got to. My name's Ben Lazarian. I'm a prisoner someplace. I don't know where.
2: You what?
4: It's true. Strange house somewhere. A doctor who says his name is Helming.
2: What?
4: What are you laughing at?
3: Joe, what is it? What is it?
2: I haven't got headquarters. I've got a guy that... I'm sorry, Ben. It's no use.
4: What do you mean?
2: We're in the same boat you are. A girl named Betty Grant and myself. Helming's got us locked up, too.
4: You, too?
2: Yeah. He said he knew everything we were thinking. Everything we were going to do. I did get through to the police before, but I guess he caught wise. We're talking to each other over an inside line.
4: Ben?
2: Yeah. We're through.
3: No! Joe, don't say that. Don't even think it. Look, ask him exactly where he is.
2: Just where are you, Ben? Do you know?
4: It's hard to say. I was out cold when he brought me here. It's a kind of a hall, a passageway. Cement floor, ceiling, stone walls. There doesn't seem to be any door or opening or anything like that.
2: That's what I thought here, too. But there must be one, or how would he have gotten you in there? Hey, listen, start looking. See if you can find it.
4: That's true. I never thought of that. If I do find the door and it opens into where you are...
2: That's right. 3 of us together. We'll surely be able to figure something out then.
4: Hold on. I'll start pounding on the walls. You see if you hear anything.
2: Go ahead.
3: What's he doing?
2: He's going to knock on the walls to see if he's anywhere near us. And if he is, if he can find a door, we can get together. Hear anything?
3: I'm not sure. Maybe...
2: I'm not sure either. Sounds awful far away, is it? There, listen. That wall right there. Hello. Hello, Ben.
4: Yes?
2: We heard you. You're right next to us. Now, Ben, you listen and Betty will knock back. Go ahead, Betty. That way, Ben, you'll be able to tell just which wall it is.
4: Okay.
3: Right.
4: I hear it. I know where it is. Now to find the door, if there is one. Hold on.
2: He's got it. He's going to see if there's a door.
3: There must be one. There must be.
2: Ben.
3: And...
2: Ben. Ben. Hello.
3: What is it?
2: I don't know. I thought I heard a moan.
3: Joe. Look. There is a door. It's opening. It's open.
5: Dr. Helming.
1: Why, yes. Were you expecting someone?
6: Well, now that you mention it, Doctor, there was someone we've been expecting and waiting for since we first heard about that cozy little place of yours. I think he's finally arrived. He's a tall, rather striking gentleman with a skull for a face, and his name is Death.
7: Mr. Host, that Dr. Helming is insane. He gives me the chills.
6: Oh, maybe it's just because it's so cold tonight, Mary. You know, it's getting so nippy these days that some of my friends are having fur collars put on their shrouds.
7: Well, my friends are smarter. They know that the way to warm up in cold weather is with a hot cup of fragrant, delicious Lipton tea. A cup of tea in front of the fireplace just hits the spot these chilly days. But make it Lipton's and your pleasure.

0: is complete. You brew up a pot of Lipton's, throw another log on the fire, and Summer tiptoes right into the room. Let the wind blow and the snow pile up on the roof. There's all the magic of June in a cup of Lipton's, in its deep amber color, its tantalizing fragrance, and its rich, hearty flavor. And what flavor that is. Never wishy-washy. 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Try it, folks. You can let winter do its worst when you've got Lipton's in your cup.
1: That's right, Mary. But I think it's time now for something a little more cold-blooded, such as a cold-blooded murder. We're having a juicy one here tonight. A tale of gore galore, so let's see what's happening in the dark chamber. It's just a moment later now. Standing in the darkness of the strange room, Joe and Betty stare at the tall figure of Dr. Helming, silhouetted against the dim light from outside.
2: I asked you whether you were expecting someone.
3: Then it was just a trick. It was you on the phone all the time.
4: Now, don't you think I'd know his voice? Where is he?
2: Our friend, Mr. Lazari, right outside.
4: What did you do to him? Answer me, what did you do to him?
2: Don't you know?
4: Sure I know, you killed him. Did you kill him?
2: Quite a state you've gotten yourself into. Why? Is it because you finally tried to do something about your predicament and failed? Or is it because you weren't sure whether I would kill or not, and because you still don't know?
3: You're mad. Really mad.
2: You'll be interested to know. You have not done, nor will you do, one thing that I did not foresee. Every move you made, every emotion you felt, was charted, outlined, and...
3: What's that?
2: That, I think, is probably the police.
4: The police?
2: Yes. I know that you're very anxious to talk to them, and I'll see that you get a chance to. Soon. Good evening, officer.
5: I'm looking for a guy named Helming. Dr. Helming.
2: I'm Dr. Helming. Come in, won't you?
5: Okay. Thanks. This is kind of a funny business. It's about a phone call we got a while ago. Finally traced here. The guy who said he was a prisoner or something.
2: That must have been Watson.
5: Yeah, that's his name. Joe Watson. Do you know him?
2: Of course. I can't tell you how sorry I am. It was really very careless of me, and I'll see that it doesn't happen again.
5: What do you mean?
2: If you did the investigating, which I'm sure you did, then you know that I, well, I don't run a sanitarium exactly, but I do take a few patients. Mental cases for treatment.
5: Ah, so that's it. A nut, eh?
2: I wish you wouldn't say that. Watson's case is particularly interesting. A 4F who wasn't able to enlist, and he developed a persecution mania.
5: Thinks that everyone is down on him.
2: Not everyone, exactly. His present fantasy is that he's an ex-GI and that I'm keeping him prisoner.
5: Sure sounds plenty tough. Well, I guess I'll run along. I'm sorry I bothered you.
2: Don't you want to see them first, officer? Talk to them?
5: Ah, there's no need of that, doctor. We get calls from cranks every day. We always investigate a cause.
2: But I insist. After all, you only have my word for it. There's just one thing I'd like to caution you about.
5: Sure, I know. I'll play along. Humor them.
2: Splendid. Right in here.
5: It's quite a room.
3: Joe, look.
4: It's a cop, and that means... Then you did get my message.
5: Sure, Joe. Took a little time to trace the call, but everything's okay.
4: Oh, thank heaven. It was such a screwy story, I was afraid that... Hey, wait a minute. Then why is he standing there like that? Why haven't you got the bracelets on him?
5: After telling me? No need for any rough stuff. He said he'd come along quietly.
4: What?
3: You're lying. I don't know why, but there's something wrong here. Something... I know. You think we made the whole thing up. But we're crazy.
5: No.
4: It's true. He told you we were, and you believed him.
5: Of course not. Look, I'm...
4: Stop it, will you? Stop saying that. Well, if I could only prove it somehow, show you. I know. Lazari.
3: Joe.
4: Murder. That'll open your eyes. Somewhere in that wall is a door. Make him open it. Show you what's behind it.
5: I think maybe I'd better be going, Doc.
2: But there is a door there, officer. Just a second. I'll open it for you. Here we are.
3: Joe. Body. It's gone.
5: These doctors are always hiding the bodies. But don't you forget later. Give us another ring, huh? Maybe I shouldn't have said that. Hey, can I go up this way down?
1: Down to the end of the corridor, then to your right.
5: I'm sorry I gave you all this trouble.
1: It'll be all right. Thank you for being so understanding.
5: Quite all right.
1: Goodbye.
5: Goodbye, Doc.
1: Well, children?
3: Don't look that way, Joe. Don't. I know what you're thinking, and it's not true. We're not crazy. There was a body there.
1: Of course.
6: You hid it when you went out to let the cop in. And the telephone. You left that here purposely. Wanted me to use it. Get the police here.
1: Obviously. I told you that this was to be an experiment in fear. What I didn't tell you was that, in a sense, I was one of the subjects, too. It was important for me to learn how I would function under pressure. And speaking objectively, I think I did rather well. Don't you?
3: Why are you doing all this? What are you after?
1: There's no reason why I shouldn't tell you. If anyone truly understands the nature of fear, is able accurately to forecast the actions and reactions of an individual, then he can use fear as a weapon. Society will react as the individual reacts. You see, society doesn't want to believe that anything can menace it. Doesn't want to take action to protect itself any more than the individual does. This was something that Hitler and Mussolini understood intuitively. I understand it scientifically. They failed, but I shall succeed.
6: You mean that you...
1: I'm afraid that's all I have time for. As far as you two are concerned, the experiment is finished. Completely finished. I have a few arrangements to take care of, and then, make the best of these last few minutes, for they will be your last.
3: Joe, do you hear anything? Is he coming back?
5: Not yet.
3: He's going to kill us, isn't he? Just the way he killed Lazzari.
5: He's going to try to.
3: Why are you sitting there like that, looking at me?
5: I guess because it's the first chance I've had to look at you.
3: How do you mean?
5: When they first put you in here, it was all dark. So many things happened after that. It's funny.
3: What is?
5: The things that you can tell about a person even in the dark. I kind of thought you were little, and I knew you were awful nice and had a lot of nerve, but I didn't think you'd be so pretty.
3: I'm not so pretty, Joe. I'm not very brave either. I'm scared. I'm awful scared. And I don't want to die.
5: Don't worry about it, baby. Don't think about it.
3: Just sitting here like this, waiting. And there's nothing we can do. Every time we did try to do something, it was something he knew about. Expecting us to do.
5: Please, baby.
3: Joe, something happened to you. You were scared before, too, but now...
5: It was not knowing that was scary. Not knowing what was going to happen or why or what you could do about it. But once you do know, once you make up your mind, then you've got to forget about it. Forget about everything.
3: Make up your mind about what?
5: This is going to sound kind of funny, especially now, but... Well, do you have anyone special? A fellow, I mean, that...
3: Why... Oh, no.
5: That's good. I mean... Well, gee, it's a shame we never met before. If we had, we wouldn't be here now. I mean, we probably would have been out together someplace, and... What time do you get through work, usually?
3: Six. The store closes at 5:30, but...
5: Me too. I could have picked you up at about 6.
3: Joe. I hear something. He's coming.
5: Yeah.
6: Okay, get up. Over in the corner of the room so that he'll see you as soon as he opens the door.
3: What about you?
6: I'll be waiting over here, behind the door.
3: Joe, you're not going to...
6: Yeah, I know I haven't got much of a chance, but... Well, wish me luck. It'll be quick anyway.
3: Oh, no. Joe, please.
2: All right, my young friend. Time. All my arrangements have been completed, and I'm... Where's Watson?
7: Right here.
3: Joe, Scotty,
7: it's okay, baby. Didn't get me. I had the barrel of the gun, and... Good Lord. Got him. In the chest.
2: But you couldn't have done that. You couldn't have.
7: Outside, Betty. See if you can find another phone. Call the police again. And this time, tell them to bring an ambulance.
2: But you couldn't have done it. It was all plotted, graphed, and worked out in detail. I knew just what you were going to do. How you would react. By this time, you were to be in a state of complete... frustration, resigned, ready to die. Why did you do it? Why?
7: I don't know. Now just take it
2: but
7: easy.
2: I've got to know. You've got to tell me. Was it because of the girl? Out of desperation? Because you knew you were going to die anyway?
7: I tell you, I don't know. I just know that... Well, a guy will take just so much pushing around.

0: Pushing around, eh? Well, it sounds to me as if one of our characters is going to get a lot of pushing around. At the end of a pitchfork and in a very warm climate. Yes, good old Helming's finished. He's got to be if we're to have at least two corpses, the inner sanctum minimum. Oh, you think that's a little arbitrary? Not at all. We've got to have at least two corpses to play our theme song, When a Body Meets a Body.
1: Theme song? I didn't know we had one.
0: Oh, Mary, we've got lots of them. Didn't you ever hear our skeleton song, I Ain't Got No Body?
1: Mr. Host, let's be serious for a moment, because I want to talk about one of the most serious things in life, our health. For instance, the war may eventually lead to an increase in tuberculosis. And that's why the makers of Lipton tea and Lipton soup have asked me to remind you of the annual sale of Christmas seals. Funds raised by this sale support tuberculosis control programs, x-rays, health education, and medical research. 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So buy as many Christmas seals as you can. No one is safe from tuberculosis until everyone is safe. And Christmas seals can save lives.
0: And now, friends, here's a word of wholesome advice. If you've had any murderous thoughts lately, give them up. It just doesn't pay. Well, I know a lady who killed off her husband, and you know, it just ruined her marriage. Yes, he grew very cold to her. Oh, by the way, this month's Inner Sanctum mystery novel is The Fearful Passage by H.C. Branson. 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Next week's story is about a vampire. He's a very stingy fellow. As when you go out with him, the drinks are always on you. Naturally, we're going to try to make him feel at home here, so I've just ordered a good supply of bats with green eyes, a coffin for him to sleep in, and a wooden stake to drive through his heart. I wouldn't stake my life on it, friends, but he may visit you before next Tuesday. Until then, good night. 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

0: From the far horizons of the unknown come tales of new dimensions in time and space. 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
1: X minus one.
0: Tonight, gray flannel armor. But first, hear this. Everyone knows about and admires Bob Hope's frequent globe-trotting trips to entertain our servicemen in far-flung corners of the earth. But have you ever wondered what it would be like to actually travel halfway around the world with one of America's greatest comedians, accompanied by an all-star troupe of entertainers? Well, this past Christmas, Bob Hope and company set out on a 12-day tour of the Far East, entertaining servicemen in Honolulu, Okinawa, Korea, and Japan. And NBC's Monitor went along, with microphones open all the way. This weekend, you'll find yourself a voyager on this exciting trip, along with Bob, Jane Mansfield, Hedda Hopper, and Jerry Colonna, as Monitor broadcasts highlights from Operation Entertainment. And this is only part of the top variety of information and entertainment Monitor brings you all weekend long, beginning Friday night. 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
1: My name is Thomas Hanley, and my case history is of particular interest to anthropologists, sociologists, and students of the bizarre. In its humble way, it serves as an example of one of the more obscure mating customs of the late 20th century. To begin with, I own several gray flannel suits and many slim neckties with regimental stripes. Millions of us roam the streets of our great cities, footsteps firm and hurried, eyes front, voices lowered, dressed to the point of invisibility. But inside, I fairly seethed with romantic ideas of swinging cutlasses, of beautiful damsels, their hair shimmering in the moonlight. In short, let's face it, I was a romanticist. But romance is a commodity difficult to come by in the great cities. Life is too impersonal, too busy, too standardized. This particular Friday night, I returned from my office to my one-room apartment and prepared to face another long, dull weekend. Then the doorbell rang.
2: Good evening, Mr. Hanley.
1: If you're collecting for something, come back after payday.
2: My friend, I'm Joe Morris, a representative of the New York Romance Service. Main offices in the Empire State Building and branches in all five boroughs, Westchester and New Jersey.
1: You must have the wrong party.
2: Oh, no, Mr. Hanley. We're out to serve lonely people. And that means you. Don't deny it now. Why else would you be sitting home on a Friday night?
1: Well, the fact is...
2: You're lonely. And it's our business and our pleasure to serve you.
1: Serve me with what?
2: A bright, sensitive, good-looking fellow like yourself needs girls.
1: Girls?
2: Nice girls. Now, these young ladies I was referring to, Mr. Hanley, are not professionals. They are sweet, normal, romantically inclined young ladies. But they are lonely. There are many lonely girls in our city, Mr. Hanley.
1: Oh, yes, yes, I suppose there are. Funny, you never think of it that way. I mean, if you're not a girl.
2: True, true. Now, the purpose of the New York Romance Service is to bring young people together under suitable circumstances.
1: Oh, I see. A kind of, you'll pardon the expression, a kind of friendship club?
2: I should say not. We at the New York Romance have done what should have been done years ago. We've applied scientific precision and technological know-how to a thorough study of the factors essential to a successful meeting between the sexes.
1: Factors? What factors?
2: The most vital ones, my friend, are spontaneity and a sense of fatedness.
1: Oh, well, spontaneity and fate are contradictory terms.
2: Certainly. Romance, by its very nature, must be composed of contradictory elements. We have graphs to prove it.
1: Are you saying that you sell romance?
2: The very article. The pure and pristine substance itself. Mind you, I didn't say love. I didn't say common animal passion. I said romance. The missing ingredient, Mr. Hanley, in modern society. The spice of life. The vision of all the ages. That is what we sell.
1: Very interesting. If I'm ever in the market, I'll get in touch with you.
2: Oh, just a minute, sir. Try our system for a few days absolutely free of charge. Here. Put this in your lapel.
1: Oh? Well, what... Well, what is this thing? It looks like a small transistor radio with a tiny video eye.
2: As it happens, it is a small transistor radio with a tiny video eye.
1: Oh? What does it do?
2: You'll see. Just give it a try. Remember, romances sponsored by our firm are fated, spontaneous, aesthetically satisfying, and morally justifiable.
1: Well, all right, Mr. Morris, I'll... accept the free trial offer. Wear this in my lapel, you say?
2: In the lapel.
1: Well, all right. There it is.
2: Happy romance, Mr. Hanley.

0: 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Are you able to brush your own teeth? Not everyone can. Not a man whose arms have been crippled by polio. There are thousands of disabled polio survivors who must depend on someone else to help them perform the simplest, most personal acts. With your help, many polio victims can learn how to be independent. Right now, there are 100,000 survivors of crippling polio who need help. They need your dimes and dollars to pay for expensive care and equipment. 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Thanks to you, a polio-scarred life will once again seem worth living. 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Join the 1958 March of Dimes. Won't you right now send your dimes and dollars to your local March of Dimes headquarters? Now X-1 brings you Act Two of Gray Flannel Armor.
1: After Joe Morris left me, I took off my gray flannel jacket and examined the small device attached to my lapel. It had no knobs or controls. It didn't seem to do anything at all. I shrugged, put my jacket on again, tightened the Windsor knot in my tie, and went for a walk. It was a clear, cool night. Like most nights in my life, it was a perfect time for romance. Around me lay the city, infinite in its possibilities and rich in its promise. But it was devoid of fulfillment. Nothing ever happened. I passed lighted apartment buildings and thought of the women behind the high blank windows, looking down and seeing a lonely walker on the dark streets. Wondering about me, maybe, as I was wondering about them.
2: Nice to be on the roof of a building. Look down on the city.
1: Huh? Huh? Who said that? I wonder. Oh, sure. This transistor thing. Hey, what was that you said about a roof? Oh, I guess it isn't two-way. No, it's not a bad idea, though. Would be kind of pleasant to look down on the city lights.
2: No. Not that one.
1: Well, what's wrong? Oh, sure. Wrong building. You mean this one over here? Oh, no answer again. Well, it must be the right one this time. At least I hope so. I walked into the lobby, and I remember thinking how you had to hand it to New York romances. They seemed to know what they were doing. I took the self-service elevator to the top floor. From there, I walked up a flight of stairs to the roof. Smells good up here, at least.
2: No, not that side. The west side.
1: Okay. I hope you know what you're doing. I certainly don't. This turns out to be some sort of joke. Oh.
3: Hello.
1: Oh, I'm sorry. I didn't mean to intrude.
3: You're not intruding?
1: Well, I didn't see you at first there in the shadows.
3: I know.
2: The light. Mention the lights.
1: Those lights. The lights of the city down there. They're beautiful.
3: Yes, like a great carpet of stars or spear points in the gloom.
2: Like sentinels keeping eternal vigil in the night.
1: Like sentinels keeping eternal vigil in the night.
2: Take her in your arms.
1: Take her.
3: What?
1: nothing. Nothing, a mistake. Come here to me.
3: Yes.

0: As she was melting in my arms, I caught sight of the small transistor set pinned to her shoulder strap. The one exactly like the one in my lapel. You can't help feeling a little odd about a romantic meeting set up and sponsored by transistor radios. I could visualize a million young men in gray flannel suits roaming the streets in response to barely heard commands from a million tiny radios. I tried to forget my doubts. The next night, I took another walk and found myself in a slum section of the city. I decided I'd made a mistake and started to turn around.
1: Why not walk on?
0: You want me to walk down this alley? Oh, well.
1: Help! Help!
0: Oh, good night. Two muggers after a girl. I'd better look for a policeman.
1: Why do that? You can handle them.
0: No. A policeman can do it a lot better.
1: No, you must do it now. Oh,
0: but there's two men. They're probably armed.
1: You can do it.
0: Well, here goes.
2: No, you don't.
0: Now, wait a minute.
1: Let me go.
0: Wait, I'll save you. Let go of her, you rat.
2: There. Take that. That'll teach you to harm a helpless girl.
3: You saved me. You saved my life.
1: I had to come.
0: I had to come.
3: Yes, I know.
1: Take her in your arms.
0: Yes, I know. I swept her into my arms and we embraced there in the darkened alleyway. As I held her close, my cheek brushed a shining jewel in her raven black hair. I had to look twice to recognize it, but sure enough, it was a tiny transistor receiver just like mine. I was suddenly angry. Oh, the girl was lovely, there was no denying that. And the circumstances were undeniably romantic until you realized that it was all a kind of cheap play. Faded and spontaneous, that was a joke. Angrily, I tore the transistor from my lapel and threw it into the nearest garbage can. I stalked away into the night, hardly realizing where I was going. I didn't really wake up until I reached the waterfront. I stood there, looking at the oily black water, and let the brackish-scented breeze fan my face. And then, unexpectedly, I was aware of another person nearby. The moon slid from behind a cloud and her auburn-tinted hair caught its light and held it for a moment. She turned her face toward me with frank curiosity. At this time, there was no transistor radio to throw me a cue. I didn't need one. It's a nice night.
4: Maybe. Maybe not.
0: The beauty is there. If you care to see it.
4: What a strange thing to say.
0: Is it? Is it really so strange? Is it strange that I'm here at this very moment? And that you are here too?
4: Perhaps not. No, perhaps not.
0: Let me look at you. Oh, you're really beautiful, you know.
4: Am I?
0: You know you are.
4: Oh,
0: you're lovely.
4: Do you really like me?
0: Like you? If I could only tell you.
4: Oh, I'm so glad. You see, I'm your free introductory romance, given you as a sample by Greater Romance Industries.
0: What?
4: With home offices in Newark, New Jersey. You see, only our firm offers romances which are truly spontaneous and fated.
0: Spontaneous and fated?
4: Due to our technological researches, we are able to dispense with such clumsy apparatus as transistor radios and... Sir, where are you going?
0: I was sick and disgusted. After that, there were several other attempts to get in touch with me, but I ignored them. I wanted no more to do with the romance game. In a couple of days, I called up a twittering aunt of mine, and she arranged a blind date for me with the daughter of one of her oldest friends. The blind date was a nice, friendly girl with plain, mousy brown hair. We were introduced in my aunt's living room, and we sat out on her sun porch and talked.
3: So you're Tom Hanley?
0: Yeah, I guess I am.
3: Your aunt has told me a lot about you. You work in advertising, don't you?
0: Yes, that's right. Madison Avenue.
3: Oh, I think that's thrilling. Advertising, I mean. It's such an interesting field.
0: Well, we like to think so.
3: Yes, I imagine you do all right.
0: Seems like, it's warmer this evening, doesn't it?
3: Oh, yes, it is. Although I don't mind the cooler weather so much. Lots of people complain about it, but I don't mind.
0: Well, I don't either, I guess. As long as you're dressed for it.
3: Yes, I suppose that's the secret.
0: Oh, I was just thinking, do you like bowling?
3: Oh, I don't know. I've never bowled.
0: Oh.
3: Do you like tennis? I'm crazy about tennis.
0: Well, tennis is all right. Yeah. I guess you could say tennis is fine.
3: I'm crazy about it.

0: Well, all right. So it wasn't romantic. At least it wasn't at first. But there must have been something about it. We began to hit it off, and we had more dates, and one thing led to another, and the first thing you know, darned if we didn't get married. Yes, that's the story of my courtship. Of course, it isn't the whole story. At least, if you're making a case history, you have to know the important things. And to my mind, one of the most important of all happened after we were married. We bought a nice little house out near my aunt's and settled down in it. Then, one Saturday morning, I was out cutting the lawn.
1: Hi there.
0: Huh? Did you say something?
1: I said, hi. Don't you remember me? Joe Morris.
0: Oh, whoa, sure. New York romances. Well, I'm sorry, Mr. Morris, but you better take me off the list. I'm married now.
1: Certainly. I know all about it. Congratulations.
0: Oh, thanks.
1: I mean, I know all about the way it happened. Introduced by your aunt, talking on the sun porch. Corny, old-fashioned stuff. And now, don't get me wrong, I'm not knocking it. Quite the contrary. Do you know what we down at New York Romances call this?
0: No, what?
1: Hanley's mode. We studied you. A lot of commercial possibilities there. We've got it down on graphs. Effects of embarrassment on the psyche. The role of the aunt in American courtship. The whole works.
0: What are you talking about?
1: New York Romances. What else? We've got a new service. It's called the old-fashioned plan.
0: The what?
1: We provide bonded aunts for young men to call up. We even have the aunt walk into the sun parlor at unexpected intervals with a plate of cookies or something. They say the suspense becomes almost overpowering. Like our motto always said, spontaneity and a sense of fatedness. It never misses, my boy. Never misses.
2: 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Being an interstellar troubleshooter wouldn't be so bad if only you could shoot the trouble. 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Featured in our cast were William Redfield as Thomas Hanley and Guy Repp as Joe Morris. Others in our cast were Abby Lewis, Pat Hosley, Eddie Galen, Freddie Chandler, and Helen Gerald. This is Fred Collins speaking. This broadcast concludes this series of X-1. We sincerely hope you enjoyed it. 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

0: And now let us join old Nancy, Witch of Salem, and Satan, her wise black cat.
1: I be today. Yes, sir, 111 years old. And now, Satan, if everybody'll just douse out them lights and make it nice and dark, we'll get right down to business. Draw up to the fire and gaze into the embers. Gaze into them deep, and soon you'll see the hands of time turn back. 400 years. Soon you'll be up in the ocean, off the Cape of Good Hope, that's down in Africa. There, upon the stormy waters, rolls a ship whose captain's name is Vanderdecken. That's his name now. But soon he'll be called by sailor men the Flying Dutchman. The Flying Dutchman.
2: Send out those topsails.
3: Get a hand there. Raymer. Jacob Raymer.
4: Coming, land here, Chester.
2: The men carry. Order them aloft. Send out those topsails.
4: Thank you, Vanderdecken. The men will not go up the clouds again.
2: Will not say it now.
4: Stay, sir. No man alive can keep his grip on the yards against this storm. It's certain death to try. Already we've lost three.
2: When we lose them all, I'll round this cursed cape.
4: But right here, we strive against the wind.
2: Silence, I am master here. If thou question my commands right aboard, I'll fling thee to join those mates of whom you fight. Now bend me out those topsails.
4: Aye, sir. The man is mad. Save me, demands against headwind.
5: Hold fast, Captain. Hold my rudder for the wind.
6: Aye, sir.
7: Captain! My dear Captain!
2: Here, you better.
8: Finish it. It is torn to ribbon.
2: Mend it and spread it on the yards once more.
8: We'll prepare again. No sail for sun can weather the scale. A strict of air hold, mynheer. Turn thy back to the wind and seek a port.
2: Not I. No storm can beat John Vanderdecken's master. Hold, but then I'll sail the Hawkins to thy feet.
4: Captain! Find here, Captain!
2: Here.
4: Two hands, look to his head, sir, with a mast!
2: Those who are left will do their work. Raymer!
9: Aye, sir!
2: Give all hands access. Clear that wreckage. Free the deck and rig a jury mast.
9: Land here, for God's sake, scream no more!
8: Can thy helmsman turn about?
4: Let's run with the wind and seek a port!
2: Hey, we go ahead. We round this cape.
9: But 4 days already to us, drag and sail!
8: And back it is God's will!
2: And God's will must bend, for mine shall triumph!
4: Stop!
9: Now, the blessings!
8: Cease thy
2: ah, cower, ye fools and superstitious fear! Ye shall see me round this cape in spite of heaven, hell, or man. Keep her headed to the wind, helmsman!
8: Look at him crying there. He is mad. Mad.
9: Hey, mad with love of self. Mad with lust for power.
8: He has been master of men and ships too long. Now he would command the elements.
4: And he'd assist us soon with our dead men.
8: I say we mutiny against
9: him. Be not a fool. No man of us is armed. His belt is filled with loaded pistols. And he will not hesitate to kill.
8: Think ye the old priest we have as a passenger could bring him to his senses?
9: Nay, but now ye have the captain said his will was God's. The presence of God's priest would but inflame his mind the more.
8: Raymer, the priest has come on deck. Look there.
10: I give thee greetings, son.
9: Holy fathers, our lover's life, get thee again below.
8: Aye, before Jan Vanderdecken vent his spite on thee.
5: Enter the wind, Captain. Enter the wind.
9: His father, he returns.
10: Nay, my sons, I fear not thy bitter captain.
5: So the man of God hath crawled on deck.
9: He has seen me.
10: Greetings to thee, my Herr Vanderdecken.
5: How dost like the winds thy master sends this evening? How like thee his empty thunders?
2: Say, and watch me best the storm he sends. Watch me round this cape against his will.
10: 4 days have I watched and seen thee fail.
2: I will fail no longer. I shall win my way tonight.
10: Only he can win who striveth by faith.
2: Faith I have. Faith in myself alone.
10: No man for himself alone.
5: And who shall he live for then? Another man who is selfish as himself? I know a man. I know my kind. Perhaps he should put faith in women. The best of them are devils from their cradles. But thou didst me. Have faith in God. He is the greatest lie of all.
9: He's my God, no more.
4: That blasphemy will kill us all.
10: His voice cries to thee from the storm, rash man. It bids thee fall upon thy knees and pray his pardon.
5: Say ye so, and hear the voice of John Van der Decker answer. By the servant shall I show in what contempt I hold the master. Walk thee to the rail, priest, for thou art going by the board.
8: Stand
5: back. I shoot the man who moves a hand aside.
10: Risk not thy lives for mine, my son.
5: To the rail. Stand until I throw thee to the sea. But first, thou art who art supposed to reign above. Hark to my defiance. The life of this thy servant shall be to thee my challenge.
8: Oh!
5: By the loudest thunder, I laugh at thy impotent rage. Hear me, God. Despite thee and all thy heaven, I shall kill thy man. I shall best thy storm. I shall round thy cursed gate. Oh!
6: That's lightning! It has struck the ship!
8: Suspense, by God!
4: The gale has died to silence.
8: Look! In the bow!
4: A blinding light
10: was sent by heaven!
11: Yay!
4: Oh! Oh! Who art thou who has taken shape with a non-dazzling glow?
11: I am. God has deigned to answer thee, John Van der Decken.
4: I did not mean...
11: Fall upon thy knees and hearken to thy doom.
4: Spare me. Spare my life.
11: Thou shalt not die. To live shall be thy curse. In the teeth of a gale shalt thou fly forever, always seeking harbor, never reaching port. A phantom ship of death shall be thy home. Thy crew shall be the blackened souls of sinners of the sea. Thou, their master and their slave, shall be alone of flesh and blood. Behold thy living tomb as it rises from the depths.
4: Oh, it is not a mask. It is a hulk of horror.
11: It is thy eternal foe.
4: Helene, I beg. It is a nightmare ship. Black as night with sails, the hue of blood.
11: Oh, please.
4: Grinning, fleshless specters line its rails.
11: Oh, nay.
4: Forgive. Oh, Father, holy priest, thou art a man of God. Intercede and beg for me. I am forced. Forced upon this awful bark. Have pity. Have pity.
10: Nay, messenger of God, I pray thee, wait. No soul is ever lost. Even this man's can be saved, redeemed.
11: His soul is black with selfish pride. Only love can wash it clean.
10: He will need man's love to find love.
11: His fate has been decreed. What man here will share his doom to aid him in the search?
10: I,
4: Father.
11: Think well, old man. Thy days of earthly strife are numbered. Thy reward and rest at hand. If thou wouldst teach him love, thou too must sail upon this ghostly bark. A living man amongst the dead.
10: I am ready. I go with thee, son.
4: And flesh and blood. Thou givest me the life I would have taken from thee.
11: Oh, foolish soul. And thou didst say all living creatures were selfish as thyself. Thy curse was to be eternal. But this good man's sacrifice has won thee again to hope of heaven.
4: I shall not have to sail.
11: Thou shalt sail upon yon bark, as I have said. But once, each 7 years, thy phantom ship may touch a port, and thou, for the space of a single moon, may seek for love thyself and cleanse thy soul of pride.
10: Come, my son.
4: I come. 7 years among the dead, ever flying into the gale, and then a port for a single moon.

0: her flying into the gale. 30 times and 9 have I been in port for a single moon. And now the hour draws nigh when I shall rest on shore again.
1: And bitterness is in thy soul, John. Thy heart is filled with plans of evil for thy visit amongst men.
0: Aye, I shall employ this moon ashore to bring dishonor, death, destruction in my path.
1: No, have the centuries of suffering taught thee nothing?
0: By example of thy God, they have taught me how to hate. For I have endured his awful vengeance.
1: Oh, vengeance on thee hath never been his purpose. His plan is thy regeneration.
0: So this loving father destroys his son with a curse of living death to save him. Oh, cease thy lying sophistry. My centuries of pain have confirmed the truth I knew of old, that love is but a lie, and that self is all that matters.
1: Yet for 280 years, I have been thy comrade on this phantom ship of death.
0: And how at first I was deluded by that comradeship of thine. I believed 'twas love that made thee share my awful fate. But my brain at last searched out the truth. That which is worse than death to me meant to thee but longer life. Thou art old, about to die. Thy seeming sacrifice has let thee live almost 3 centuries beyond thy span.
1: Poor John, I pity thee. How more than blind are they who will not see?
0: Oh, pity me not. Listen, priest. 30 times and 9 now have I gone ashore. For 1 brief fleeting moon in each long 7 years. Each time I have been humbled.

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0: And now let us join old Nancy and Satan, her wise black cat.
1: Hannah, I'm 3 years old I be today. Yes, sir, going on a 104. Now, if you folks will just douse out them lights, we'll spin you the finish of our yarn about that famous sailor man we begun the last time you was here.
2: Meow.
1: That's right, Satan. We told how that fella Vanderdecken, for his blasphemy against his lord, was condemned to sail the seas until his selfish soul is cleansed by love, which he's allowed to come ashore and look for once each 7 years. We'll serve to help him in his search. A good old priest volunteered to share his curse, but his help didn't do much good. For when we left them, but draw up to the fire and gaze into the embers, hear for yourselves just how we left this Vanderdecken.
3: 30 times in 9 now have I come ashore. For one brief fleeting moon in each long 7 years. 30 times in 9 I sought for love and found but hate. And now I shall employ my moon ashore to bring dishonor, death, destruction in my path. Dost hear me, God of vengeance? I go ashore to pay thee for my curse. I go ashore.
1: Now gaze into the embers deep and hear the finish of our yarn about the Flying Dutchman. The Flying Dutchman.
4: Henry, this enlightened year of 1810. Even such an old sea dog as you can't believe the forecastle yarn of the Flying Dutchman.
5: Well, out there in Portsmouth Harbor lies my proof. That ship's a Dutchman's, or I ain't a mother's son.
6: No, Uncle Henry, you merely say that because it's that dingy-looking old hulk you didn't see come in last night.
5: I tell you, no one saw that ship come in. And I tell you, I recognize it. For my 300th year, every sailor man upon the seven seas has seen that black two-decker fly by him at least once. Dead calm, I've seen it. Cross our bows like lightning. Backwards. Would ever stay and sail, straining again a gale. Why, we in a human ship couldn't even smell a breeze.
4: Are you sure you hadn't been sampling the ship's rum barrel when you saw all that?

0: If that out there is a national ship, why don't we see hide or hair of any living creature on its rails around the yard?
1: Oh, look, Uncle Henry. There's a small boat coming from our port side now.
0: I'll be... when did they launch that?
2: While you were so busy talking.
0: And there's two men in it. Two living men is all the ghost ship carries.
1: But neither of those men or their clothing look 3 centuries old. And you say that's the Flying Dutchman, Jay.
0: And the Dutchman don't go any older. That's part of his curse. And neither does the priest who travels with him. He gets new clothes when they come to shore every 7 years.
2: They mean to land about here, I think.
0: Well, I'm leaving before they do. You and Judy better come, too.
2: Nonsense.
0: All right. But I'm a-warning you to have nothing to do with a big fella coming in that small boat.
2: Henry, such superstition is unchristian-like. To show you what I think of your ridiculous fears, I'm going to invite those men to be my guests.
0: What? Peter Cooper, you're going to take them into your house?
2: If they care to come.
0: You don't know what you're saying. Why, the Dutchman's a holy devil.
1: You make me hope that big man in the boat is your Flying Dutchman, Uncle Henry. He sounds interesting.
2: Indeed, he does.
1: That's their landing, Papa.
0: And I'm a-going before the Dutchman's eyes light on me. He's a prize, I tell you.
1: Look at Uncle Henry and Ross.
2: My superstitious credulity almost discourages me with humankind.
1: Here the stranger come. Speak to him, Papa.
3: Well, good morning, gentlemen.
4: Greetings to the friend.
5: Aye, greetings. Why didst thou not run at my approach?
3: Run?
1: Why should we run?
5: Thy companion did.
1: Oh, he had an appointment elsewhere.
3: Gentlemen, as you are strangers and our bought rooms are not of the best, I wish to invite you to be my guest.
5: I guess.
4: We thank thee truly, but...
3: Do not hesitate. I'm only an humble minister, but my daughter and I will strive to make you comfortable.
5: Thou art a minister? A man of God?
3: Yes.
5: And thou art his daughter?
1: Yes.
5: A minister and his child.
4: We thank thee, sir, but my comrade and I cannot...
5: We can. We shall. I thank thee, worthy servant of the Lord. I accept thy invitation gladly.
4: John, thou must not abuse the hospitality of this good man's house. Thou must not harm his child.
5: I have merely suggested that she take a walk with me this afternoon.
4: I know thou meanest wrong to her, because she is the daughter of a man who serves the God you hate. I shall warn her and her father. Tell them who and what thou really art.
5: Listen, fool. The tale of the Flying Dutchman they call but idle superstition. Thou wilt tell these people nothing. For they will not believe thee till I prove the words which thou wouldst say, and then... twill be too late.
6: Captain, are you ready for a walk?
5: I come to thee, my child. Farewell, priest. Ere I embark again for 7 years of living death, to the God of hate who hath condemned me, I have a sacrifice to make.

0: More.
1: Well, we're completely off the beaten track.
0: Aye. Should one die among these trees and thickets, it might be many months ere their body was found.
1: What made you think of such an awful thing as that?
0: The thought of Wow One who was left alive. A father, for instance, might suffer long and keenly ere his, child's, for instance, fate was known.
1: If I were lost, it would kill my father. But of course, nothing will happen to me with you here to protect me.
0: And thou dost trust me.
1: Of course I trust you.
0: Thou art a child. Thy purity enables thee to read men's hearts.
1: That's what my father said. And I know your heart is good. Because in one whose eyes show such unhappiness, any evil that was there before must have been completely burned away.
0: Oh, little fool. What would thee think if I taught thee different?
1: Stop acting as though you meant to fight me, Captain. And sit down on this log.
0: I...
1: Come. I'm tired.
0: I sit close beside thee. Thou hast never shown fear of me as thou...
1: Why should I show fear of you?
0: No reason. Except that people always do.
1: Captain, I think someone ought to talk to you.
0: Of what?
1: Yourself. I don't think you know yourself at all.
0: No, thou thinkest not.
1: I think you're the sort of man who thinks he's awfully bad and who tries to be bad, all because he's afraid to let folks see what's really underneath.
0: So?
1: Yes. You're exactly like a little boy who lives next door to us. When he's outside in the garden, he's always playing at being Indian and scalping people. Yet I've seen him through the window of his room at night when he thinks he's all alone, fondling his sister's doll.
0: Thou sayest I resemble him?
1: Exactly. I've seen him stand out in the rain when the lightning flashed and thunder roared just to prove how brave he is. When all the time I knew he wanted to hide his head in his mother's lap and cry with fear. You're exactly like him underneath.
0: Well,
1: just the way he glares at me.
0: Oh, little fool,
1: I... rude and ill-mannerly, just as you are.
0: I...
1: How long since you've seen your mother, Captain?
0: Why, I never saw her.
1: Have any sisters?
0: Nay.
1: Ever married?
0: Nay.
1: In law?
0: Nay.
1: Well, that explains everything. You've never been brought up?
0: What?
1: You've had no one but dog to go to with your trouble. No wonder your eyes show such unhappiness. For God must seem awfully far away sometimes to one who has no other friend.

0: secluded this place is. If one were lost here, they never would be found. Well, Captain, why don't you kill me as you planned?
1: You knew?
0: Yes. I wasn't a bit afraid. You see, I know the little boy next door.
1: Playing in, did. Scalping people.
0: Suppose you put your head in my lap and have a cry.
1: Why?
0: He does sometimes when no one else is near.
1: Why?
0: Seems to help. I don't think you've cried in a long, long time.
1: Why? Why? Father, forgive thy foolish child. Father, forgive thy foolish child.

0: Goodbye, Captain.
1: I hate to see you gentlemen go. Your fortnight here has brought us happiness.
2: My ship awaits, Mr. Cooper. I cannot tarry longer. But my old friend here will stay ashore with thee.
3: Jan, my son!
2: This voyage I take alone. Thou wilt share my punishment no longer.
3: Thou hast found at last!
2: I have found myself.
1: I don't understand you, gentlemen.
2: My comrade may explain when I am gone. And now, ere I bid a last farewell, Mr. Cooper, may I kiss thy daughter once, as a father on the brow.
0: I will answer that, John. Kiss me as a lover, on the lips.
2: I did not mean to speak. I do love thee, Judith, love thee.
0: And I love you.
2: No, nay, child, love me not. Another will come to thee, one of thy age and goodness, one worthy of thy love.
0: I want no one but you, but John... Take me with you on your voyage.
2: Oh, I cannot. Take thy arms from about me. I must go.
0: Oh, no, John. Come back.
2: Farewell.
0: John, wait. Your black ship is not ready. I see no sign of crew.
2: They are waiting for my coming.
0: Oh, he's in the snowboat, leaving me.
1: His ship flies through the waters by magic. Look, already he's reached the black ship's side.
0: He's climbing up the ladder.
1: He's aboard.
0: Father, the sails of these black ships filled. But there's no wind.
1: It's putting off the sea.
3: Farewell, my son, my comrade.
0: Come back to me, John. I love you.
2: And I love thee. Farewell forever.
0: No. Not forever. His ship is sinking.
1: Yes, sinking beneath the waters.
3: Listen.
2: I love thee.
3: Oh, gracious Father, my prayers are answered. His long voyage is at an end. Thou hast taken back his soul.
4: And now you see why the Flying Dutchman is seed upon the seas no more. Well, that's the end of that, Dun Clayton.

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13: 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Beware, the nightmares are just beginning.

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All the lore and learning of the ancients. All the strange and mystifying stories of the past, the present, and the future.

0: keeper of the book, what tale will you tell us this time?
1: First, I must unlock the great padlock, which keeps the sealed book safe from prying eyes. Now, what story shall I tell you? I have here tales of every kind. Tales of murder, of madness, of dark deeds, and of events strange beyond all belief. There. Now let me see. Yes. Here's a tale for you. A dark story of two brothers. One of them killed because he could not help himself. The other one was interested in murder, too, but in a very different way. The title of the tale is The Hands of Death. Here is the tale as it is written in the sealed book. It began in San Francisco on a night of thick, suffocating fog. A young man hurrying homeward turns a corner and bumps abruptly into a huge figure striding toward him.
2: Oh, excuse me. Fog is so thick, I didn't see you.
3: It's all right. Tell me, do you live here? Here in San Francisco?
2: Why, yes, I do.
3: Do you know where Edward Morlock lives now?
2: No, I never heard of him. Now, if you'll excuse me, but...
3: Wait.
2: But I've really got to get home.
3: Now, I just want a light from your cigarette.
2: Oh, of course. Here, I'll hold it for you.
3: Just hold it like that. What is it? What's the matter?
2: Nothing. It's nothing.
3: It's my hands, isn't it? They frightened you.
2: No, it's nothing.
3: My hands, they disgusted you.
2: No, of course not.
3: They frightened you because they're not like other people's hands.
2: No, let go of me. I assure you that...
3: I thought I was a freak.
2: Let go of me. You're crazy.
3: I'm not crazy, do you hear? I'll show you.
2: No.
3: I'll

0: Phantom Strangler is at work in San Francisco. Jennings will be interested in that.
1: I beg your pardon, Mr.
0: Morlock. Huh? Oh, yes, Jennings?
1: The postman just brought this package, sir.
0: Oh, package, eh? Give it to me.
1: Yes, sir.
0: Now wheel me over to the window.
1: Of course, sir.
0: This is close enough, Jennings. This package, I suppose you noticed it came from my agent in New York?
1: Yes, sir, I did.
0: Then perhaps you can guess what's in it. Hey, Jennings?
1: No, sir, but I have no doubt it's another nice addition to your collection of objects having to do with famous murders, sir.
0: Yes, indeed, a nice addition. But speaking of murders, have you seen this morning's San Francisco paper yet?
1: No, sir.
0: Well, look at these headlines. Read them out loud.
1: Playboy murdered in fog. Phantom Strangler breaks victim's neck. Then he's back. Your brother Kane is back.
0: Yes, back in San Francisco, looking for me.
1: And he'll keep looking for you. And if he finds you, he'll kill you.
0: Yes, he's dedicated his life to that purpose. And all because he feels I cheated him out of his share of the money our father left us. Oh, it's a great pity.
1: Yes, sir. Of course, we know the truth.
0: Quite so. As you say, we know the truth. However, I hardly think Kane will find me here.
1: No, sir.
0: So we'll forget about him. Jennings, tomorrow afternoon, a neighbor is dropping in for tea.
1: A neighbor, sir?
0: Yes, Inspector Tennant, the head of the local police force. He's coming to view my little collection.
1: Of course, sir.
0: He may bring a friend with him. So have plenty of everything?
1: Yes, sir.
0: Well, that's all. What are you waiting for?
1: Excuse me, sir, I wanted to speak to you about this check you gave me yesterday for my month's salary.
0: Well, what about it? It's for the usual 500, isn't it?
1: Yes, sir, but you see, Mr. Morlock, I've been thinking in these times I ought to have more.
0: More? Just how much do you consider your services worth, Jennings?
1: Shall we say 1,000 a month?
0: 1,000 a month?
1: It's quite reasonable, I think. After all, if I were to tell the authorities all I know about your father's will... and how it happened that the entire fortune came to you and none to Kane.
0: Never mind, Jennings. I'll make out another check.
1: Thank you, sir.
0: But be careful you don't drive me too far, or you may regret it.
1: Oh, I think I'll be safe enough, Mr. Morlock. After all, confined to that wheelchair as you are, you need me.
0: That's enough. You'll get your check later.
1: Yes, sir. Very good, Mr. Morlock.
0: So you're getting greedy, are you, Jennings? I must find some way to discourage you. Yes, some way to discourage you.

0: The next afternoon, Edward Morlock, the strange crippled collector of murder relics, enjoyed himself thoroughly playing host to Police Inspector Tennant and Mr. Norman Smith, a criminologist friend of his. He began by showing them his latest acquisition, the one that had come by mail just the day before.
1: And now, gentlemen, look.
2: A cashmere shawl.
1: Yes, but no ordinary cashmere shawl. Until last month, it was owned by two very old sisters who lived in a dingy house in Baltimore.
3: In Baltimore?
1: Yes.
3: You mean that's the shawl?
1: Exactly, gentlemen. That's the shawl with which the two old ladies were strangled by a sneak thief.
2: Well, I'll be darned.
1: It's a prize worthy even of my collection, which is, I flatter myself, the most complete of its kind ever assembled.
2: Funny hobby, I'd call it.
1: Every man to his taste, Inspector. Murder is your business, but it's my hobby. Now, if you'll just pull back those curtains there, the rest of my collection is on the shelves behind them.
2: These curtains?
1: That's right.
2: Well, I'll be jiggered.
3: This is most interesting, Mr. Morlock.
1: Yes, I knew you'd think so. Look there on the wall. An authentic headsman's axe. It was used in the brutal murder of the Baron de Morlaix, an ancestor of mine in the 15th century. And right there below it is the bloodstained dress worn by one of the victims of Jack the Ripper. And on the next shelf...

0: And so there, gentlemen, you have the highlights of my collection. How do you like them?
1: Well, if that's the sort of thing you're interested in, I'll say your collection does seem complete.
2: Thank you. It is indeed. In fact, there's really nothing missing except, perhaps, a murderer and a victim.
0: What did you say?
2: That the only thing missing from your collection is a murderer and a victim.
0: The most interesting thought, Mr. Smith. And after all, why not?
1: Why not what?
0: Oh, excuse me, Inspector. I was just thinking out loud.
1: Oh. Well, I'm afraid we got to go now, Moloch. Hey, Smith?
2: Yes, you're right, Inspector.
0: It's been a great pleasure having you, gentlemen. And I do hope you'll call again.
3: Yes, Mr. Moloch, you rang.
0: Yes, Jennings. Before you help me to bed, I want you to mail these letters.
3: Yes, sir.
0: They're to major newspapers in San Francisco and contain a message to be inserted in their personal columns.
3: A message?
0: Yes, to my brother, Kane. We used to communicate this way in the past.
3: But,
0: Here is a copy of the message. You may read it.
3: If the gentleman with the unusual hands will visit his brother in Santa Villa, he will learn something to his advantage. You're inviting him here?
0: Exactly.
3: You've decided to play safe, to trap him and turn him over to the police?
0: Oh, that's clever of you, Jennings. Yes, very clever. But you've already proved you're clever, haven't you? Now just take these letters out and mail them, and soon, quite soon, I think, we shall be seeing my dear brother Kane again.

0: And now for the rest of my story, the hand of death, as it is written in the sealed book. After Edward Morlock had put into effect his plan to bring his brother Cain to him, he sat in his wheelchair and waited, seeming much amused at some secret thought of his own. One day passed, then two, then three, and then the newspapers carried strange new headlines.
1: Extra, read all about it. Phantom strangler in Los Angeles. Extra, read all about it.
2: So Brother Cain was in Los Angeles last night, Jennings. Yeah, he's getting closer. I shouldn't be surprised if he arrived here tonight.
3: I don't like it.
2: Oh, nonsense, Jennings. You know you've got nothing to fear from Cain. Unless, of course, you're so careless as to make some remark about his hands.
3: I know, but he intends to kill you.
2: I think I'll be able to control him. I want you to bring me a glass of milk. Cain is very fond of milk.
3: Glass of milk?
2: With a triple dose of sleeping powder in it.
3: But I don't understand.
2: Never mind. Just do as I say.
3: What's that?
2: I imagine that's Cain now.
3: Cain? Here, already?
2: Quick, I'll let him in. You get that glass of milk ready. And bring it in when I ring.
3: Yes, sir. When you ring, sir.
2: Oh, come in, Cain. I've unlocked the window.
4: Yes, I'll come in, Edward. Now that I've found you at last.
2: Well, I'd hardly say you found me, Cain. I sent for you.
4: It's the same thing. Now I'm where I can put my hands around your throat at last. I'm going to kill you. Do you hear? Kill you.
2: Cain, sit down.
4: What?
2: Sit down. I want to talk to you.
4: All right, I'll sit down, but you can't change my mind.
2: Tell me, Cain, how many people have you killed since you got out of the penitentiary?
4: Seven.
2: Seven murders?
4: They looked at my hands. They were disgusted. I didn't kill them. My hands did. You hear? I didn't want to kill them. But my hands killed them anyway.
2: Why, of course, I understand. Your hands. Your great-grandfather had hands like yours, you know, Cain.
4: Don't talk about it anymore.
2: Of course not, Cain. But you must be hungry. I'll ring for Jennings. He'll fix something for you.
4: Yes, I am hungry.
2: But please, Cain, don't startle the poor fellow. You know, he's very much afraid of you.
4: Why? Why is he afraid of me?
2: It's your hands. He says they give him nightmares.
4: My hands give him nightmares?
2: Oh, you mustn't blame him, Cain. He can't help it.
4: My hands give him nightmares.
3: Yes, sir. I brought you a glass of milk, Mr. Morlock.
4: My hands frighten me.
2: Oh, thank you, Jennings. Just put it down here.
3: Yes, sir.
4: Why are you looking at me like that, Jennings?
3: I'm not looking at you, Mr. Cain.
4: You're looking at my hands. They upset you. They give you nightmares.
3: No, Mr. Cain, that's not true.
4: I'll show you. I'll give you a reason to be afraid of my hands.
3: Mr. Morlock, help me.
4: I'll show you. I'll show you.
3: Let go, you're kidding. Help.
4: There. That'll teach you to be afraid of my hands.
2: You can let him go now, Cain.
4: He's dead. My hands, they've killed again.
2: Yes, he's dead. Oh, you've been very wicked, Cain.
4: I didn't want to kill him. My hands did it. My hands, you hear?
2: You must be quiet now, Cain. You must rest.
4: I didn't want to kill him.
2: Here, drink this milk. Then lie down and rest for a while. We'll talk some more in the morning.
4: All right. I'll drink it.
2: I'll take care of everything. That's right, Cain. Lie back and sleep. Sleep soundly. So you would blackmail me, would you, Jennings? And you would kill me, would you, Cain? But I've been too clever for both of you. Hello. Hello, police headquarters. Connect me with Inspector Tennant, please. I want to report a murder. And so, there you are, Inspector. Kane was in the penitentiary for assault with intent to kill. Apparently, he escaped since then. He's been seeking for me, meaning to kill me.
5: Good heavens, Morlock. Then he's the strangler who's been doing all these killings.
2: Yes, I'm afraid so. Oh, and I never guessed until he showed up tonight to kill me, because he thought, you see, quite wrongly, that I had cheated him of his inheritance. Jennings bravely came to my rescue, and Kane throttled him. Then I tricked Kane into drinking some drugged milk, and... well, there you are.
5: But why, man? Why? Why did he kill all these people?
2: Because of his hands.
5: His hands?
2: Well, you saw his hands. Tremendously strong. Not hands at all, really, but more like demon's claws. Kane is morbidly sensitive about his deformity. When he feels someone is frightened by his hands, he kills them. Just like that.
5: It's a good thing we got him at last.
2: You can take him along now quite safely, but be sure to keep him well locked up, Inspector, and don't let anyone get within reach of his hands.
0: A few weeks later, Kane Morlock entered the lethal chamber of the state penitentiary. Edward Morlock, the condemned man's invalid brother, was one of the few spectators. Kane Morlock, with his last breath, cursed his brother and swore that someday he would be avenged. Then he died. The following day, Inspector Tennant and his friend Norman Smith paid Edward Morlock another visit.
2: Oh, good evening, Inspector and Mr. Smith. It's very kind of you to stop by tonight.
5: We dropped in to see how you were making out, Mr. Morlock. Thought maybe, what with your trip yesterday and the shock, that perhaps...
2: No, I'm quite all right, thank you. What must be, must be. You see, I am a philosopher.
1: You have somebody looking after you?
2: Yes, Philippe. A Filipino boy is taking poor Jennings' place. Oh, and, gentlemen, that reminds me. I have something here that will interest you.
5: Something that'll interest us?
2: Yes, here on the table beside me, this jar.
1: A burial urn, isn't it, Mr. Morlock?
2: Exactly. And in this burial urn are the ashes of poor murdered Jennings.
5: Jennings' ashes?
2: Yes.
1: You mean you're going to keep them with you?
2: But of course, gentlemen. I was very fond of Jennings, very fond. What more fitting than that I should keep his ashes to remind me of his years of faithful service? Besides... well, I can always look upon them as part of my little collection.
5: Your collection?
2: Yes, Inspector. It was Mr. Smith here who pointed out that, complete as it was, it lacked both a murderer and his victim. Well, here are the ashes of the victim.
5: Great heavens.
1: That's rather a unique item, Mr. Morlock.
2: Yes, indeed, an item any collector would be proud of. But the really choice addition to my collection is here in this box, which just arrived. Would you care to look at it, gentlemen?
5: What in the world?
2: Oh, now you needn't guess. I'll lift the lid and, see.
1: Merciful heavens. A pair of hands. The hands of your brother Kane.
2: Exactly.
5: I can't believe it.
2: But what is so strange about it, gentlemen? There are the ashes of a murder victim. Here are the unique and terrible hands that throttled him. Where in all the world will you find a collector who can boast such items as these?
1: You must be mad. Morlock, did you plan all this from beginning to end?
2: Plan it? Mr. Smith, but how could I?
5: You're quite mad. We could never prove it.
2: You could prove nothing. Nothing.
1: Inspector, I think we'd better go.
5: Yes. Come on, let's get out of here before I do something I'd regret.
2: Call again any time, gentlemen. Easily upset, weren't they, Kane? Upset by your hands. Your great, strong hands that are going to become the prize items of my little collection. The distorted hands of a murderer. Ooh, how cold they are. And yet I can almost feel the murderous strength in them still. You wanted so bad that he closed your hands about my throat, didn't you, Cain? But it's too late now. You're dead, and your hands are dead, too. Lifeless. Would you like to see how your hands look at my throat here? I'll place them there for you. See how nicely they fit around my neck. Just as if they... No! No! Let go of me! Your hands! They're choking me! I can't breathe!
5: Warlock, what is it? Where are you?
1: Inspector, look. They're on the floor.
5: Good Lord. It's Morlock. No. No, it can't be. His brother's hands are clutched around his throat. They've strangled him.

0: And that is the story of the Hands of Death as it is written in the sealed book. Edward Morlock was quite dead when they found him, with his brother's severed hands about his throat. But they called his death heart failure. For who would believe that two dead hands by themselves could wreak the vengeance that Cain Morlock swore to have before he died? And perhaps it was heart failure. Perhaps Edward Morlock, thinking he felt the hands move, died of sheer terror. You'll have to decide for yourself which is true. The answer is not written here. But the sound of the great gong tells me I must lock the book once again.
1: One moment, keeper of the book. What story from the sealed book will you tell us next time?
0: Next time? Are you sure you want to know? Perhaps my next story will be about you. For I have here all the stories that ever happened, and many that have not yet come to pass. But I'll find one for you in just a moment.

0: And now, keeper of the book, have you found the story that you'll tell us next time?
1: Yes, yes, I've found one. It's a story about a man who found the secret of immortality, of life everlasting, and how he tried to use it to make himself master of the earth. The title of the tale is The King of the World.
0: Be sure to be with us again next time, when the great gong heralds another strange and exciting story from...
1: The Sealed Book.
0: The Sealed Book, written by Bob Arthur and David Cogan, is produced and directed by Jock McGregor.

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1: Count Rizzini. 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What is your card?
4: L'asso di spada.
1: I beg your pardon?
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5: Midnight, the witching hour when the night is darkest, our fears the strongest, and our strength at its lowest ebb. Midnight, when the graves gape open and death strikes. How? You'll learn the answer in just a minute in The Ace of Death.

0: And now, Murder at Midnight, Tales of Mystery and Terror by radio's masters of the macabre. Our story, based on Robert Louis Stevenson's immortal Suicide Club, is by Max Ehrlich. Its title, The Ace of Death.
1: I stood there on the bridge and stared down into the swirling fog. It hid the river like a white shroud. I shivered. To be cold down there, freezing cold, I would go down, down, deep into the black watery depths, my ears bursting and my lungs fighting for breath. And then, finally, there would be silence. Silence. And eternal peace. Somewhere a clock began to chime 11. The last hour. The last hour of a man's life. My life. I, John Evans, ill and broke without family or friends. Sick and weary of the constant struggle among earthbound mortals. Looked forward to my new future. Death. I put one foot over the bridge rail. My heart pounded. My head throbbed. And then someone came out of the mist and seized me from behind.
2: No, no, you fool. Don't do it. Not this way.
1: No. Let me go. Let me go while I still got the courage.
2: Until you hear what I've got to say.
1: Why did you stop me? Why? I wanted to die. I wanted to.
3: I sympathize with you, young man. You see, I too am tired of life and seek death.
1: You? You want to die?
3: Yes, but not by drowning. No, my boy. I've made other arrangements. The river is not only a dull way to die, it's positively sordid. The very idea makes me shudder with distaste.
1: Wait, I don't understand. Well,
3: it's very simple, young man. Well, most of us are too commonplace about the hereafter. We enter it with morbid fear and without imagination. Actually, death can be glorious.
1: Glorious?
3: Yes, a great new change from our ordinary lifetime routine. A journey into an uncharted world. A man should meet death on the wings of adventure. It should be an exciting and delightful experience.
1: Death? Exciting and delightful?
3: Why not? I've already arranged my decease along these lines. And since you and I have an interest in common, why not join me?
1: Huh?
3: We'll seek death's private door together. Come, young man. Come along with me.
1: Where?
3: To my club. I'll be glad to recommend you for membership.
1: Your club?
3: Yes. It caters to a clientele of gentlemen like ourselves. We call it the Hereafter Club.
1: The whole thing was mad, insane. And yet it was intriguing, too. I looked hard at the elderly gentleman who'd come out of the fog to pull me from the brink of death, only to offer me a pleasanter and more delightful variety later. He repeated his invitation to join him, and I could see that he was perfectly sincere. I decided to go with him. Even though I secretly considered him some kind of a madman. After all, what could I lose now? We took a cab and stopped at a grim-looking building in the Silk Stocking District on the east side. My elderly friend, whom I now knew as Frederick Whitney, took me into a luxurious reception room and asked me to wait there until he saw the president of the club. Finally, the president himself came out to greet me. He was a man of about 50 with a bald spot on his head, piercing gray eyes and a thin mouth. He smiled and extended his hand to me.
4: Welcome to the Hereafter Club, Mr. Evans.
1: Thank you, Mr. President.
4: Mr. Whitney has recommended you very highly, and I'm delighted to count you among our members.
1: I am pretty vague as to what all this is about, but Mr. Whitney mentioned something about a $400 initiation fee, and, well, I'm afraid I...
4: Tut, my boy. Mr. Whitney knew you were in delicate financial straits and took your initiation fee upon himself.
1: Oh.
4: You were fortunate indeed, Mr. Evans, that he happened along and rescued you from the river. Such a morbid way of entering the hereafter would have been tragic indeed.
1: Isn't death in any form tragic?
4: By no means, Mr. Evans. Death can be a triumph, a fine, heady wine, when so designed by a connoisseur. Come, Mr. Evans, follow me. you are about to embark on an exciting and unforgettable experience.
1: Like a man in a dream, I followed the president into a large room. There was a green baize table in the center of it, and several men in evening dress lounged around the room drinking champagne. They seemed nervous and distraught. And when they laughed, it was high-pitched and too loud. They seemed to be waiting for something to happen, some event to begin. As the president and I stood at the door, he turned to me and smiled.
4: These men, Mr. Evans, are charter members of the Hereafter Club. They come from all walks of life, but they have one common desire, death.
1: I see. And what happens now?
4: Our procedure is very simple. We all play a game of cards.
1: A game of cards?
4: A simple but fascinating game of cards. That is, these gentlemen play. As president of the Hereafter Club, I am the dealer.
1: And what is the game?
4: Each man draws a card and turns it face up. The man who is fortunate enough to draw the ace of spades dies. For this is the card of death.
1: And how does he die?
4: By the hand of the man who draws the ace of clubs.
1: Oh, I see. The ace of clubs eliminates the ace of spades.
4: Precisely.
1: How many of these games do you play a night?
4: Just one. But as you can see, Mr. Evans, during its course, a man can live a lifetime of adventure. For this makes of death an exciting game of chance, a game to whip the blood and make the pulses race. You see, one never knows whether he will draw the fatal ace of spades tonight, or whether he will survive for weeks or even months.
1: A question, Mr. President.
4: Yes?
1: How much of this can a man stand?
4: I can only answer in this way, Mr. Evans. Our members always come back to the Hereafter Club night after night until they draw the ace of spades. Once a devotee of the game, it's impossible to resist. Now, but come, we're ready to begin.
1: In a kind of hypnotic trance, I followed the president into the room. But when the members saw him, their conversation stopped suddenly. They put down their champagne glasses, straightened. Their faces grew pale and tense, their eyes brilliant with a mixture of fear and anticipation. The president took a fresh pack of cards from his pocket, and like a magnet attracting iron filings, the men drew close to the baize-covered table. I found myself standing next to Frederick Whitney as the president spoke.
4: Gentlemen of the Hereafter Club, the game is about to begin. Someone here tonight will draw the ace of spades. Whoever he is, let me assure him that we will arrange his death so that it will appear to be an accident with no breath of scandal and with no unnecessary anguish to his family. We all know that life is only a stage to play the fool upon, as long as the part amuses us. Now we have wearied of our daily performance and have chosen a civilized and exciting way to quit that stage. Gentlemen,

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1: You will guide into the hereafter.
2: Frederick Whitney left the game and went directly into the president's private office. There was only one card to be drawn now, the ace of death. The tension was almost unbearable. I felt like running away from that table, screaming at the top of my voice, but I didn't. I only stood there, riveted, staring at those cards, listening to the president's hypnotic voice.
3: Mr. Benedict?
4: The tray of spades.
3: Mr. Wallace?
5: 9 of diamonds.
3: Mr. Thompson?
6: The king of hearts.
3: Colonel Moore, your card.
7: The 5 of clubs.
3: Count Rizzini? Count Rizzini, we are waiting. What is your card?
8: L'asso di spada.
3: I beg your pardon?
8: The ace of death.
2: I stumbled from that horrible place into the cold night air. I went directly to my room, shaken to the core at what I had seen. In the cold, gray light of the morning, it took on the aspect of a bad dream, a macabre nightmare. I resolved to shrug it off, forget the whole thing. But when I bought a newspaper, the headline struck me like the blow of a hammer. Quickly, my heart beating wildly, I read the lead paragraph. Count Pietro Rizzini, prominent Italian nobleman, was hit and instantly killed at midnight when he stepped off the curb into the path of a speeding taxicab. The Count, who had recently lost his fortune, was with a friend, Mr. Frederick Whitney, when the unfortunate accident occurred.
9: And so, in the darkness of the night, a man who has played a grim game and lost goes to his death as the clock strikes 12 for...
10: Murder! Murder!

0: And now here is John Evans again to continue his story.
1: Yes, the Hereafter Club was really a murder club. A racket conceived and created by the polished gentleman who called himself the president. He made a game of death and grew rich on it. For each night, although he lost a member, he made $400, the member's initiation fee. And as the members dropped out, according to Hoyle, there were always plenty of disillusioned neophytes like myself ready to replace them. My first impulse after reading that grisly newspaper announcement was to run to the police. But I had pledged my word to secrecy. And besides, I wanted to go back. I had to go back. The thrill of the game was in my blood. I fought to resist it, but it was like a hypnotic drug. Time after time, I went back to the green baize table, and then, one night...
2: Your card, Mr. Whitney? Come, sir, what is your card?
3: The ace of spades.
1: Now, my friend, Frederick Whitney, the man who'd introduced me into the Hereafter Club, had drawn the ace of death. His string had run out. He was through. I stared at him. He was calm. And there was a half smile on his face. He seemed almost glad that for him the game was over. The president kept on dealing.
2: Mr. Thompson, your card?
4: The Jack of Hearts.
2: Colonel Moore?
5: The Four of Spades.
2: Mr. Denison?
6: The Ace of Diamonds.
2: Mr. Benedict?
7: Ten of Clubs.
2: Mr. Evans?
1: They were waiting for me.
2: Come, Mr. Evans. Your card?
1: The Ace of Clubs.
2: Congratulations, Mr. Evans. Only your sixth evening at our club, and you draw a winning card. Now, if you'll join Mr. Whitney and myself in my private office, we'll arrange the details.

0: instructions were simple. I was to drive Mr. Whitney into the garage of his home, leave him in the car with the motor running. That was all. And so without a word, I got behind the wheel and drove my elderly benefactor to the appointed place. We looked at each other there in the garage, and then he said...
1: John, if anyone had to draw the ace of clubs, I'm glad it was you.
0: No, Mr. Whitney, look here. I don't want to kill you. You know I don't. Let's end this farce. Let's go to the police and end this monstrous thing.
1: No, John. You forget I'm a murderer. I have already killed. And I'd rather die by carbon monoxide gas in this comparatively painless way than in the electric chair.
0: But the police will... never know that you were responsible for Rizzini's death.
1: If we expose the Hereafter Club, the president would be sure to tell him.
0: There must be a way,
1: no,
0: somehow.
1: No, my boy. I have chosen death. My time has come. In a way, I'm glad. Everything is resolved. There is no more waiting. Waiting for the fatal card. No, it's over now. Go. Go, my boy. Leave the garage. Slam the door.
0: No, no, Mr. Whitney. For God's sake, turn off the motor before...
1: Go. Go, John, before it's too late. Hurry. Don't worry about me. I have sought death for weeks. Now I welcome it. Meet it gladly.
0: I staggered to the garage door, went out, and slammed it shut. I heard the motor still going. 5 minutes. 10 minutes. I knew... that it was the end now for Frederick Whitney. I looked at my luminescent watch. It was just midnight. I walked the streets for hours after that. Now I was a murderer. True, I had killed with my victim's consent, but I had killed. Now, as the dawn came, I began to shake with a cold rage against the connoisseur of death who called himself the president. Men killed. Men died, and he profited without risk. He always dealt the game and never participated. He was a prince of ruin. And unfortunate men like myself could not resist what he had to offer. And so, like a smiling Satan in formal clothes, exerting a demoniac spell upon the fools who played his game, he watched them destroy each other. That night, I went to the Hereafter Club, and just before the game confronted him.
2: Ah, good evening, Mr. Evans. I see you are back again tonight.
0: Yes, Mr. President, I am back again. And I want to congratulate you...
2: Indeed? On what?
0: On your financial vision in starting this club. By simple mathematics, it nets you a handsome profit. We play 5 evenings a week, and each evening you make $400. That, Mr. President, adds up to $2,000 a week.
2: Yes, it's a tidy sum, Mr. Evans, to be sure. But to tell you the truth, tonight we play our last game.
0: Our last game?
2: Yes, to be frank with you, Mr. Evans, the sport of the game is beginning to pall on me. I've decided to retire to the country and pursue the delights of horticulture. Flowers are my hobby, you know.
0: Oh, I see. Even you can tire of sending men to their deaths.
2: And just what do you mean by that, Mr. Evans?
0: I mean that you are a coward, Mr. President. You have created a monstrous game, and yet you haven't the courage to play it yourself.
2: You question my courage, then, Mr. Evans?
0: I do, and I question your honor, too. It seems to me that if you profit by your clients, you should take the same risk they do.
2: You are a very impertinent young man, but I cannot let your accusations go without rebuttal. Indeed, it might be an interesting experience to play this last game myself. A kind of fitting climax to a successful career. Of course, Mr. Evans, I'll demand a handsome apology when it's over.
0: You don't mean that you are actually going to take a chance?
2: Yes, why not? I've often been intrigued by the excitement of my clients. Now, I might as well savor that excitement myself. Before I close the Hereafter Club...
0: The news that the president was going to play created a sensation among the members. He dealt a round, and then another, and the third time around, for the second night in a row, I drew the murder card, the ace of clubs. The president smiled his congratulations at what he called my phenomenal luck and continued.
2: Mr. Thompson, your card?
3: Yeah.
2: To Spade.
3: Colonel Moore?
4: The King of Hearts.
3: Mr. Dennison.
2: The Seven of Clubs.
3: Mr. Benedict.
5: Queen of Diamonds.
3: And now, gentlemen, I'll turn over my own card.
0: Congratulations, Mr. President. You have drawn the Ace of Spades. The president's face was immobile. Not an eyelash flickered. We went into his private office, and his words were calm as he explained the evening's arrangements. I had drawn the murder card, and he had drawn the death card. Yet, judging by his unworried attitude and serene bearing, it might have been the other way around. I couldn't help a flicker of admiration for him. As for me, I was eager to do my part, to kill this man who had been caught at the last moment in his own net. He had sent many a man to his death, and now he had to meet it himself.
3: There is a railroad bridge on the outskirts of town, Mr. Evans. It has a low railing, and below it an express train passes exactly at midnight. You will push me over that rail into the path of the locomotive. And now, if you're ready, let us go.
0: We didn't speak on the trip out to the bridge. It was a cold night. We stood there, shivering and waiting. Finally, in the distance, that was it. The midnight train. I could see its bright headlight flickering as it approached. Then the president spoke.
3: Mr. Evans, of course we are not going through with this.
0: Of course we are, Mr. President.
3: Look here, my dear boy. As you know, the Hereafter Club is disbanded. Unlike my clients, I have no desire to die. There's no point in doing so.
0: But you are going to die, Mr. President, just as you have sent others. I'll see to it myself.
3: Be reasonable, Mr. Evans. I have everything to live for, and so can you have. Now then, I'm a very wealthy man, and I'm quite sure you could use, say, $10,000.
0: Get close to that rail, Mr. President.
3: I suggest you listen to reason, Mr. Evans.
0: The others died without a whimper. You sent them into the hereafter, and now you're going yourself as you deserve.
3: You're a very stubborn young man, Mr. Evans.
6: No, drop that gun. Don't.
0: Try to kill me, will you?
6: Don't.
0: Well, you got me in the arm, that's all, and now you're going over that rail.
6: Don't. I'll give you anything.
0: Over you.
6: No.

0: When the train had passed, I saw what was left of his body on the tracks. Slowly, with dragging footsteps, I walked down the street toward the twin green lights of the police station. Now, like the others, I'm ready for the end.
1: The doors of the police station open and close on the man who trumped the ace of death. The man who now seeks his own dark destiny as the clocks strike 12 for...
2: Murder!

0: Remember to be with us again when death deals his final hand and the clocks strike 12 for
1: Murder at Midnight.
0: The part of John Evans was played by Carl Swenson. The president of the Hereafter Club was John Griggs. With music by Bert Berman, Murder at Midnight was directed by Anton M. Leder.

0: real talent is defined by what people can do, not where they learn to do it. 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
13: Wheat Chex, Rice Chex, and Good Hot Ralston present Space Patrol! High adventure in the wild, vast reaches of space. Missions of daring in the name of interplanetary justice. Travel into the future with Buzz Corey, Commander-in-Chief of the Space Patrol! In today's transcribed adventure, Buzz and Happy are in their spacesuits, investigating a gigantic six-wheeled atomic digging machine on the planet Mercury. As they walk across the deeply cracked ground in 300-degree heat, the huge machine starts moving toward them with increasing speed.
14: They're trying to run us down with the machine, Commander.
15: Get to the ship, Happy.
14: It's hard to run in these bulky suits. Maybe we can dodge the driller.
15: Don't try it. The driller's big, but it can turn like a cat.
14: It's gaining on us.
15: Don't look back. Run.
14: Hey!
15: Quick, Hap, on your feet.
14: My foot's caught the crevice.
15: Give me your hand.
14: No, you, sir. I can't get loose. I'm caught. Commander, get away, please, while you can. The driller's almost on top of us.
13: We'll be back in just a moment with today's Space Patrol story, The City of the Sun. 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Commander Corey and Cadet Happy are on the planet Mercury, organizing space patrol units into a search for Professor Mallison, whose spaceship vanished on the dark side of the planet. But now, a second emergency on another part of Mercury sends Buzz and Happy racing to the hot side of the tiny planet, to Solaria, the city of the sun.
14: Who's behind the sabotage, sir?
16: I don't know, Happy. That's what we've got to find out. But I've got a pretty good idea what the motive is.
14: What's that, sir?
16: Solaria has suddenly become very important because of the mineral deposits that have been found about 60 miles south of the city.
14: South? That means it's hotter than the Solaria area. Well, how do they work it?
16: With robot-controlled mining equipment operated from Solaria. And with spacesuits, a few technicians can work in two-hour shifts on the mining site itself.
14: Oh, and whoever sabotaged the power plant doesn't want those mining operations to continue.
16: Yeah, probably cuts into their own source of revenue.
14: I suppose this is more important, but I sure would have liked to locate Professor Mallison first.
16: We've got the search units well organized, Happy. They'll comb the entire dark side of Mercury with infrared viewscope scanners.
14: Well, do you think the professor could still be alive, sir?
16: He's been missing over 4 days. That would be a long time to hold out in sub-zero temperature on the dark side of the planet.
14: Well, how about the spacophone signal picked up yesterday, though? That was from Mallison, wasn't it?
16: It was his code, all right. But it was an automatic signal. It could have been sent from one of the small rockets Mallison had aboard his ship. When released, it automatically sends back information on cosmic radiation, temperature, and Mercury's own magnetic field.
14: Oh, that's what Mallison was studying?
16: Yes. Even if we locate the rocket, it wouldn't mean it's anywhere near Mallison's ship. A commercial spaceship picked the signal up briefly, just for a few seconds. All they got was Mallison's identification code and the temperature. 122 degrees below zero.
14: Yeah, which could mean that Mallison released the rocket several days ago and it landed on the dark side of the planet.
16: Right.
14: Commander, what's that? It looks like steam shooting out of the ground down there. It's like a geyser.
16: Geyser on the hot side of Mercury? Happy, check our exact position. I don't like the looks of this.
14: Yes, sir.
16: I'll call Solaria Space Control. 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
16: Lieutenant, I'm flying low northeast of Solaria. My cadet and I have sighted something that looks like steam shooting out of the ground.
17: Steam, Commander?
16: Yes, I'll give you our position. Check it against the location of water conduits leading to the city.
17: Yes, sir.
16: Happy, got the data?
14: Yes, sir. We're 10 degrees, 27 minutes, 48 seconds south by 112 degrees, 51 minutes, 08 seconds east.
16: Got that, Lieutenant?
17: Yes, sir. I'll check it against the chart.
14: Commander, do you suppose it is a broken conduit?
16: I don't know what else it could be, Happy. Possibly a quake broke the pipe.
17: Commander, it looks like a broken conduit, all right. Solaria's main water supply line runs right through that point from melting and pumping station number 3 on the cold side of Mercury.
16: Better check with Solaria Water Control. See if they've noticed a drop in pressure.
17: Yes, sir. Thanks for telling us. If that's a bad break, we'll be in a tough spot here.
16: Is there a seismograph in Solaria?
17: I believe there is, sir.
16: I suggest you check the city engineering office. Have them contact other cities on the planet and see if there's been a quake in this area.
17: Yes, Commander.
16: We'll circle this vicinity to see if any further trouble develops. Report back when you get the information. Corey out.
18: Well, from the looks of that ground down there, sir, they must have a lot of quakes in this region.
16: You mean those deep cracks? Well, those were formed millions of years ago, Happy, when Mercury first began to dry out under the terrific heat.
18: Yeah, but with one side of the planet covered with ice and the other side with blistering heat, well, wouldn't there be a lot of quakes?
16: Well, as far as I know, there hasn't been a serious one reported in recent years. We'll keep circling till we hear from Solaria.
19: Can't we take it easy, Burdock? This is pretty rough ground.
20: Well, these atomic drillers weren't made for comfort, Groth. And I want to get plenty of distance between us and that broken water conduit.
19: We're going 70 with this thing. If we hit one of those cracks at the speed, we'll tip over.
20: Just quit worrying. We're riding on six wheels. And each of them are 20 feet in diameter. And every wheel has its own power drive. I think we're in more danger of being spotted by a space patrol ship than we are of upsetting this monster.
19: What do we do with the driller when we get to our spaceship?
20: We just leave it. It's pretty well camouflaged to blend in with this cracked yellow ground here. We can find it again if we need it.
19: You aren't planning to drill any more holes in the Solaria water supply, are you?
20: Not right away. But this job will cause plenty of trouble.
19: You think they'll be able to repair it?
20: Probably. But with things like this happening, trouble with power and water, the rival companies are going to think twice about using Solaria as a base of operations.
19: Hey, Burdock, watch it! It nearly tipped us over.
20: Oh, just relax, Grove. We're almost to the ship.
18: Well, sir, it looks like the conduit broke in just that one place.
16: That's lucky, but even at that, it'll take several hours to get many equipment out here to repair it.
17: Space Control Solaria calling Commander Corey aboard Terra 5.
16: Corey here. Go ahead, Lieutenant.
17: A maintenance crew is getting ready to leave Solaria now, Commander. They know the location.
16: Oh, good. We'll head for Solaria. What about the seismograph reports?
17: No quakes have been detected anywhere on Mercury, sir. The chief engineer doesn't understand how that conduit could have broken.
16: How's your water supply?
17: Pressure has dropped to less than a quarter of normal, sir. We're already on a strict water rationing. Nearly all industries have been ordered to shut down for 24 hours.
16: Will it take that long to repair the damage?
17: At least. Commander, Colonel Henderson thought you might be interested in a report on Professor Mallison.
16: Well, yes, I am. Have they found him?
17: No, sir. But another automatic signal was picked up by a cargo ship, apparently from a grounded instrument rocket. It isn't much help.
16: What do you mean?
17: It's sending inaccurate information. The cargo ship pilot got a rough fix before the signal stopped. It's on the hot side of Mercury, but the temperature data was 122 degrees below zero.
16: Same as the other report. The sending mechanism must have been damaged when the rocket landed.
17: Yes, sir.
16: Thanks, Lieutenant. I'll contact you when we reach Solaria. Corey out. All right, Happy. Get on vector for Solaria.
18: Yes, sir.
16: Hey, wait a minute. Look down there on the ground.
18: What is it, Commander?
16: See those gouges? A sort of crisscross pattern.
18: Yeah, two rows of them.
16: They're tracks.
18: What would make tracks that far apart?
16: Some heavy earth-moving machinery, probably.
18: Oh, from when the conduit was laid.
16: I don't think so. Focus the viewscope toward the steam spout. There, see? The tracks end right near the place where the break is.
18: Say, that's right.
16: Follow those tracks in the other direction, Happy.
18: Hey, they lead away from Solaria.
16: That makes them interesting. Any surface equipment out here would be more likely to come from Solaria than anywhere else. We're going to find out where those tracks lead.
20: Just a few minutes more, Grove. Our ship's on the other side of the jagged butte.
19: I'll sure be glad to get out of this villa.
20: You're mighty peculiar, aren't you? You don't like spaceships either.
19: Who says I don't?
20: Well, didn't you get space sick the other day?
19: Well,
20: or was it because I shut down the lab ship?
19: You shouldn't have done that, Burdock. He wasn't bothering us. It was on some scientific mission.
20: Well, it's just too bad. He came snooping around just as we blasted off from our hideout.
19: We didn't have a chance.
20: Don't be so squeamish. By acting quickly, we probably kept the space patrol from spotting us near the power relay station. And what's the matter?
19: The reviewscope. It's a ship.
20: Yeah. It's flying low, right toward us.
19: You think they see us?
20: I don't know.
19: Hey, why'd you stop the driller?
20: Because if we're moving, they might spot us. But with the sides and top of the driller camouflage, they might not notice.
19: They went right over.
20: It's a space patrol ship. They must have spotted the break in the water line.
19: Yeah, but why were they going so slow?
20: How do I know? We'll just sit tight and see what they're up to.
16: Happy, look down there. The tracks stop.
18: It's hard to tell. The ground must be packed almost as hard as concrete in some places.
16: I'll circle back. Use the viewscope scanner.
18: Yes, sir. Uh-oh. Hey, there is something down there. A hump of something. A small hill, maybe.
16: Now look closer. Did you ever see a hill on wheels?
18: Yeah, I can see it now. It's a big piece of machinery, and it's camouflaged.
16: Happy, get our spacesuits out of the locker. I'm setting the ship down.
18: Yes, sir.
16: Check the refrigeration units in the suits carefully. We're going to be walking around in oven temperature down there.
19: They must have seen us. Why would they land their ship clear out here?
20: Just take it easy, Rolf. We're safe in a driller. Nobody could get in unless we opened the door.
19: Somebody's getting out of the ship. Two men.
20: Yeah. Hey, that's Terra 5. Come into Corey's ship.
19: If we don't open up, Corey will go back to his ship and report us. They'll send a crew out here with cutting torches.
20: If Corey gets back to the ship.
19: How can we stop him?
20: We'll stop him all right. You just wait and see.
18: Wow, now that we're on the ground, that machine looks enormous.
16: It's an atomic driller, Happy. The camouflage covers the drill part, but it's built to cover the toughest kind of terrain and drill through solid rock.
18: Yeah, then that's what happened to the water conduit. Drilling into the main would be simple for that machine.
16: It looks that way. Have your gun ready, Happy. Whoever's in there probably won't be too eager to answer questions.
18: Hey, Commander, it's moving.
16: They're making a getaway. Get back to the ship, Happy.
18: Yes, sir. Commander, it's coming toward
16: us. Run, Happy. They're trying to run us down.
18: It's hard to run in these bulky spacesuits. Maybe we can dodge the driller.
16: Don't try it unless you have to. That driller's big, but it can turn like a cat.
18: The ground's so full of cracks and ditches. Commander, it's gaining on us.
16: Don't look back. Run.
18: Hey!
16: Half on your feet.
18: Wait. My foot's caught in the crevice.
16: Give me your hand.
18: Run for it, Commander. They can't get both of us. You've got to get away.
16: No, give me your hand, Half.
18: No, you, sir. I'm caught. Commander, look out. The driller's right on top of us. You've got to leave me.
13: We'll be back with Space Patrol in just a moment.
0: Shh. Space Patroller Dick Tufeld, gang. I've got a secret for you. Wait till I close the door. 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Now, here's a secret Buzz Corey wants you to know about. 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Flying low above the hot side of the planet Mercury, Buzz and Happy have sighted a gigantic atomic drilling machine. The driller is driven by Burdick and Grulf, who have bored a hole in the water conduit leading to Solaria, a city in the sun-baked Mercury desert. Buzz and Happy don spacesuits to investigate a cleverly camouflaged drilling machine. Suddenly, the driller started up, rolling across the cracked and fissured earth on its six giant wheels. Happy caught his foot in a large crack in the ground. And now, as Buzz tries to pull Happy free, the enormous driller roars down upon them.
18: It's no use, sir. It's still right after us. It's going to crush us.
16: Fall flat. Dive into that crevice quickly.
18: Yes, sir.
16: Happy, are you all right?
18: I guess so, sir. I'm half buried in the dirt.
16: Don't move yet. Stay down in the crevice until the driller's out of sight. We don't want them coming back to finish the job.
18: Sure thought we were goners when that big thing thundered over us.
16: We're lucky to find a crevice deep enough.
18: They're still going, I guess.
16: Yeah. Fortunately, they didn't stop to wreck our ship. That means they're sure they crushed us under the wheels.
18: The driller's completely out of sight now, sir.
16: All right, into the ship, Happy. We won't take time to get out of these suits till after we blast off and start our search for that drilling machine.
20: Well, here we are.
19: Here's your spacesuit, Burdock. Get into it. Let's get to the ship.
20: I see you're all ready.
19: Yeah, all but the face piece.
20: You know, sometimes I get the impression you don't enjoy riding in a driller.
19: Let the funny stuff. Let's get out of here. How do we know Corey didn't send a space phone message before he got out of his ship?
20: You're right, Grove. But before we leave, I'm going to set a magnesium bomb and leave it in here.
19: What for?
20: I'll make sure that this drill is useless to anybody else. And it'll leave this cabin such a mess that the space patrol can't find any fingerprints.
19: All right. All right, but let's get at it.
18: There's something up ahead, sir. Looks like smoke.
16: You're right, Happy. It's the drilling machine that's on fire.
18: It's not moving. Hey, you suppose whoever was in it got out?
16: Well, let's hope so. Wait a minute. By the color of the smoke, that must be magnesium. Must have been deliberately started to wreck the control mechanism.
18: But where's the driver?
16: Take a look at that scorched area on the ground a few yards from the driller.
18: A blast-off scar.
16: Our driller operator had a spaceship hidden here. Turn on the viewscope, Happy. Maybe you can pick up a trace of him. 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
2: 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Lieutenant Aura speaking.
16: Lieutenant! Relay this bulletin to all Mercury Space Patrol units.
2: Yes, sir.
16: A spaceship of unknown type just blasted off from the vicinity of the broken water conduit. Interrogate all spaceborne private craft. Ground all suspicious ships and hold the occupants.
2: I'll relay that message, Commander. Can you give any sort of description of the ship?
16: No, we merely saw the blast-off scar. Looked like it was from a small space cruiser. That water main break was deliberately sabotaged. An atomic driller did the job.
2: Atomic driller?
16: Yes. We found it abandoned near the break. Tell Colonel Henderson I want investigators sent out to examine it. They'll need firefighting equipment.
2: Yes, sir.
16: Make an immediate check of all known atomic drilling machines on Mercury. Where they are and who has them.
2: Yes, Commander.
16: How's the water situation in Solaria?
2: It's even more serious than we thought, sir. We're setting up cargo ships to bring some in from other cities. Commander, a Venus-bound passenger ship reported seeing a wrecked lab ship south of Solaria. The pilot thought it might be Professor Mallison's ship.
16: South of Solaria? How far south?
2: 15 DU, sir.
16: That's the hottest part of the planet. Even if the ship wasn't badly damaged by the crash, it looks bad for Mallison.
2: The same passenger ship also picked up Mallison's automatic coat, sir. And another temperature report. 122 degrees below zero.
16: Below zero? That seems impossible. Have you sent any units to investigate?
2: Not yet, sir. Colonel Henderson...
16: Yes, I know. You've got problems of your own, Lieutenant. Give me the location of that crashed ship. I'll investigate it myself.
2: And 87 degrees, 16 minutes, 43 seconds west.
19: Burdock, you suppose that's the ship you shot down?
20: Shut up, Ilvis. I got their frequencies, both of them.
2: Got it, Lieutenant. One more thing, Commander. The passenger ship pilot isn't sure, but he thought he saw something moving near the crashed ship. It doesn't seem likely.
21: No, it doesn't. But I'll get there as quickly as I can. Corey out.
19: Corey alive?
20: Yeah, it was somebody else we ran over with the driller. Cut it off.
19: That is the first ship you shot down, and there's someone still alive.
20: There couldn't be. That was 4 days ago. And even in the best space suit made, nobody could live 4 days in that heat.
19: What are we going to do?
20: I'm going to make sure. Maybe we can get there before Corey does. And if not, we'll cut Corey's investigation short.
19: Burdock, maybe we didn't kill those men with the driller. Maybe it was Corey and somebody else, and they escaped somehow.
20: Well, if he did, he wouldn't escape this time. You marked down those coordinates, didn't you?
19: Yeah, they're right here.
20: All right. I'll take the controls. You get on the view scope. We don't want to get close to another ship, especially Corey's.
18: We're nearly to the location, sir.
16: Drop her down a few thousand feet, Hap.
18: Yes, sir. Hey, this part of Mercury looks even worse than where we were before. Rougher terrain.
16: Yes, and it's even hotter, close to 500 degrees. Now, listen. Get that down, Hap.
18: Yes, sir. MLS... 28.
16: Mercury Lab Ship 28. That's Mallison's identification code.
18: Temperature minus 122 degrees. Hey, it cut out.
16: Minus 122 degrees. I got a fix in that signal, Happy. It's almost directly below us. Look.
18: It's a cracked up ship, all right. A lab job, too.
16: Get your spacesuit on, Happy.
18: Yes, sir.
16: Whatever we do, we've got to do it fast.
18: Hey, Commander, down there by that cliff. It's a man in a spacesuit.
16: That's incredible. He's waving to us. Stand by for repeller ray.
19: That's a lab ship, all right. Even in the viewscope, you can see it's pretty badly smashed up.
20: Yeah, but we're too late. Curry ship is landing right near it.
19: What do we do?
20: He'll probably go in to find what's left of Millicent. When he does, we'll swoop down and bless the wreckage, and then shoot up Terrify.
19: Better not get so low, Burdock. They may see us.
20: There's not much they can do about it. Anyway, I'm keeping between them and the sun. Nobody's going to look up at the sun, especially here on Mercury.
19: Wait a minute. They're running right past the ship. Where are they going?
20: Oh, maybe seeing something close to the cliff.
19: Burdock, it's a man. And he's alive.
20: After 4 days in the blast furnace down there, it's impossible.
19: See for yourself.
20: Must be Millicent. We've got to make sure that none of them get out of here. Get your spacesuits on, Grohl.
19: We aren't going to land.
20: Not unless we have to. But I'm going to make sure that all three of them are finished before we leave here.
16: Check your suit spacerphone, Happy.
18: It's working okay, sir. And so's the temperature control.
16: And we'll need it. All right, open the outer hatch.
18: Allison's acting pretty strange, sir. He just stands over there and motions to us instead of coming toward us.
16: It's hardly a normal way to greet rescuers. Let's see if his spacesuit transmitter's working. Professor Mallison, this is Commander Corey. Can you read me?
18: He's just waving more excited than ever.
16: Professor, if you hear me, hold both hands over your head.
18: He's doing it.
16: Apparently he can hear us, but his transmitter's out.
18: I thought I heard something in the earphones just for a second, and another voice.
16: Professor! Is there some reason why you want us to come over there? If there is, hold your hands straight out at your sides.
18: Yeah, that's what he wants us to do.
16: We better do as he asks. How did he manage to survive in this heat?
18: Commander, it's a cave.
16: Yeah, I see.
1: Commander, can you hear me now?
16: Oh, yes, Professor.
1: My spacephone wasn't working, so I couldn't answer you. Commander, you've got to look at this.
16: It's a happy surprise to find you alive, Professor. That spacesuit must be remarkably resistant to heat.
1: It isn't the suit that's responsible. Just look in here, where the beam from my atomolite is shining.
18: It just looks like an ordinary cave.
1: Further back, look at the walls.
16: You mean that shiny blue-black mineral?
1: Commander, that's ice.
18: Ice?
16: Ice. In this part of Mercury?
1: Right. Thousands of tons of it, perhaps millions.
16: That's how you manage to stay alive. It's cool in the cave.
1: Yes, with 570 degrees outside... Inside, it's a constant 122 below zero.
16: And your automatic rocket transmitter was right.
1: Commander, do you realize what this underground ice means to Mercury? To the people of Solaria in particular?
16: You mentioned millions of tons.
1: A conservative estimate. Think how easily it could be melted and piped to Solaria. Only a matter of a few miles in comparison with the present haul of more than 1,000.
16: It certainly is a timely discovery. Dozens of conduits can be built from here to Solaria at a fraction of the cost of the one line that was broken.
18: A spaceship? Yeah, it must be a space patrol craft.
16: Let's get to our ship, Professor. Believe me, this news will be welcome in Solaria.
18: Well, what I don't understand is how all this ice could be underground in the hot part of Mercury.
1: The rock above insulates it. This is not a new phenomenon by any means. Why, on the planet Earth, more than 1,000 years ago, Indians in the Arizona desert used to get ice from a natural cavern such as this.
16: Hey, wait a minute. It's not a space patrol ship. It's a private cruiser.
18: You're right, sir. It's taxiing around on repeller ray.
1: I've seen that ship before. Why, it's the one that shot my lab ship down.
16: Are you sure?
1: I'm positive.
18: Hey, what's a crazy fool doing? He's backing the ship right toward the cave.
1: He'd better get out of here or he'll run over us.
16: He's got something worse than that in mind. He's seen us and doesn't want us to get out.
18: Well, maybe he's just backing up to get room to blast off between here and the opposite wall of the canyon.
16: Not in your life. Quickly, get out of the cave. He's going to put his stern in here and turn on his rocket blast. Lucky we saw him in time to get out of the cave. Now get behind this rock. Maybe he won't see us from the ship.
18: Hey, you're right, Commander. He's pushing the tail of his ship back in the cave with blasts from his forward rocket.
16: He really intends to see that we don't get away from here. Now keep close to the rock. I think we'll be safe here.
18: Hey, he's keeping his forward rockets on to hold the ship in the cave.
16: Something tells me he's going to regret this.
18: Ship's wrecked.
1: He shot right across the canyon into the opposite wall.
18: His hand must have slipped off the controls.
16: No, Happy. The heat from his rocket exhaust turned the ice into steam, and it popped the ship out of the cave like a cork.
1: We'd better get over there, Commander. They may be badly hurt.
16: If they haven't got spacesuits on, they haven't a chance.
18: Commander, I see somebody getting out. Yeah, there are two of them.
1: And they do have spacesuits on.
16: Let's get them. By their attitude, I don't think we'll have any trouble.
18: No, sir. You know, during the last few minutes, sir, I really realized what a wonderful thing water is.
16: That's so?
18: Yes, sir. In the form of ice, it saved Professor Mallison's life. And when those two fellows turned it into steam, it simply cooked their goose.
13: 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You better hurry! Yes, sir, this sensational offer is soon going to end, and you don't want to be left without one of these thrilling new spaceophone sets, do you? No, siree. So, hurry! More fun. 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To get the complete Space Patrol spaceophone set, do this. 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That's Space Patrol, Box 686, St. Louis, Missouri. And now for a preview of next week's exciting Space Patrol story. Buzz and Happy have just entered a spaceship in Neptune City spaceport in search of a traitor against the United Planets. They pause in the open hatch a moment.
16: He may be up forward, tampering with the controls.
3: Wrong guess, gentlemen.
18: Commander, look out!
3: Here we are, Cadet. I've got a ray gun.
18: Yeah, well, I've got a...
3: I warned you.
1: Cardo, put down that gun.
3: Don't try to get to your feet, Commander.
1: What are you doing in this ship?
3: Preparing it for its last voyage. There's an explosive hidden aboard. Time to go off 2 hours after blastoff. And you, my friend, we'll be aboard.
13: Be sure to be with us next Saturday for the exciting story, The Queen of Space.
16: Boys and girls, this is your commander. Do you know how life-giving oxygen is carried to the cells of the body? By the bloodstream. So when a person loses a great deal of blood in an accident or in sickness, there's not enough blood left to do that job. Result? The person dies. So will you help me save lives by joining the Space Patrol Blood Boosters? It's fun, it's patriotic. So join the Space Patrol Blood Boosters today.
13: Space Patrol, an original Mike Moser production, starring Ed Kemmer as Commander Corey and Lynn Osborne as Cadet Happy, was written by Lou Houston and directed by Larry Robertson. Other players were Ken Mayer and Norman Jolly. Dick Tufeld speaking. Now, don't forget to tune in next Saturday and every Saturday when Wheat Chex, Rice Chex, and Good Hot Ralston again present the new exciting Space Patrol! 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

0: This is the fascinating story of Dantro, the Planet Man, troubleshooter for the League of Planets organization, the law enforcement body for peace and justice in the celestial world, whose headquarters and center of operations are situated on the capital of all the planets, Planaria Rex. From Mercury to Pluto, wherever danger threatens the universe, you will find Dantro, the Planet Man, fighting for fair play. In a moment, the Planet Man. Dantro, the Planet Man, has joined forces with T21, a master robot who wants to overthrow the other robots that captured Dantro and Slats. By a trick, T21 has brought Dantro to his headquarters. Slats knows only that Dantro is missing and escaped from the space laboratory to search for him. Slats is wandering through the city, in danger of being caught or destroyed any second by the giant machines.
1: I think this is the route back to the Orienter. Dantro must have been grabbed along here somewhere. If I can find out where the accident happened that ZR5 mentioned, I may be able to trace him from there. What's that noise? Great blazing meteors, a fleet of robot tanks, and they're headed this way. I've got to get to cover. Oh, this street is like a canyon, just blank walls all around. They're gaining on me. I got to get off the street. I'm like a sitting duck if I don't. It's no good. Looks like I'm done for. Well, I hope Dantro's all right.
2: This way, quickly!
1: Mira, where'd you come from?
2: Don't ask any questions. There isn't time. This way, quickly.
1: Yeah.
2: Get down, Slats! Get down!
1: Oh, I was never so glad to see anybody in all my life.
2: Oh, it's a good thing for you I got here when I did.
1: You're telling me. Say, how'd you happen to get here just at the right time?
2: Well, I overheard a message from ZR5 to the Orienter. And I guess that either you or the Planet Man was in trouble.
1: What kind of a message? What did it say? Maybe it's a clue to where Dantro is.
2: It was word to blanket the city and find someone. I just guessed that it was one of you, and I took a chance and came this way.
1: Lucky you guessed right. You didn't see Dantro, did you?
2: No. Suppose you tell me what this is all about. I think I have a right to know.
1: I do too, Mira. I promised Dantro to keep quiet, but if he were here and he knew you saved my life, I'm sure he'd tell you himself. Now, you remember that message we were waiting for last night?
3: If we don't get word of Slat soon, I'm going to go looking for him myself.
4: You must not. If there is any sign of him, if he is still alive, my robots will find him. If they cannot, you never would.
3: But he's my friend. He got into this trying to help me.
4: Then, for his sake, you must not make his sacrifice to go in vain. If you go out in the city among the robots, you will not survive. Your place is with me if you hope to save the galaxy.
3: Well, why can't one of your robots lead your armies?
4: My forces are badly outnumbered. I have only two advantages. Surprise and maneuverability.
3: What's that got to do with me?
4: You underestimate your value. No matter how perfect a mechanical brain is, it has not the immediate adaptability to changes that a living organism has. You can change plans immediately if the need occurs. Make decisions in the heat of battle.
3: And that's enough of an advantage to win?
4: That and the fact that the other robots do not suspect anything.
3: Why should you be doing all this? I'm still not sure I understand.
4: I was one of the first electronic brains built by the race that once ruled this planet. In my system of controls is incorporated a command to help all living races. I could not disobey that command if I wanted.
3: Then why didn't you act when the other robots first rebelled?
4: Because early in the conflict between the robots and their masters, my power source was severed. It is only recently that one of the few living survivors managed to repair that damage. Unfortunately, he was caught soon afterward and destroyed.
3: Well, it must have been Mira's brother. She said he had tried to work against the ruling robots. Too bad he didn't live to know he had succeeded.
5: where are we going?
2: There is an old water main. It has not been used for centuries. The robots never come down here.
5: How'd you find out about it?
2: My brother managed to tell me some things before he was destroyed.
5: You didn't answer my question about where we're going.
2: What's the difference as long as we are safe from the robots?
5: Look, I've got to find Dantro. I told you that before.
2: You don't even know if he's alive.
5: Until I know that he isn't, I'm going to look for him. Where does this tunnel lead to?
2: Won't you ever learn? Did I risk my life for nothing? Why do you persist in this insane plan to fight the robots?
5: I'm not going to argue with you about that. I'm grateful to you for saving my life. I told you that already. You don't have to stay with me. You go on back to your quarters and pretend you never heard of me. I'll go on alone.
2: It's too late. I can never go back.
5: Are you serious?
2: Yes, I'm serious. The robots know by now who helped you escape their tanks. I cannot go back. And I dare not think what will happen to my father, but it is only a question of time before they find us. And then we shall join my brother.
0: Mira has seen fit to help Slats and Dantro, even at the risk of her father's life. Will her efforts be in vain? We'll be back in a moment, so level off. When we left Dantro, he was talking with his new ally, T21, about the plan to take over the robot planet. In the meantime, Slats, having escaped from the space laboratory and being joined and guided by Mira, is trying to make contact with Dantro. We find Slats and Mira as they journey carefully through the tunnels of the robot world.
5: Now look, Mira, wait a minute. You're not coming along. You've done enough for me. You stay here where it's safe.
2: And how would you find your way about the city? You don't even know which way to turn. Without me to guide you, you wouldn't get a mile before they'd catch you.
5: Look, what's with you? One minute you're bawling me out for wanting to buck these crazy machines. Now you're practically electing yourself leader of the expedition.
2: It's just that I cannot stand by and see you throw your life away.
5: Why? Stay here where it's safe. You said yourself
2: I'm doing it in the memory of my brother. It is what he would have done if he were alive to do it.
5: Well, if you're sure you want...
2: Yes, I'm sure. Now, let us keep searching for your friend. I have an idea where he may be if that robot that sent you the message is what I think he is.
3: No word about Slats yet?
4: No, but there is another person missing. And if they are together, it may explain how Slats has managed to evade the others this long.
3: Another person missing? It could only be Clara or Mira, but I doubt if either of them would help Slats. They wanted nothing to do with any plan to resist the ruling robots.
4: Be that as it may, the alarm has been sent out for the one they call Mira.
3: Perhaps they're together.
4: That is what I believe. She may know of hiding places your friend could not know about, especially if it was her brother who repaired me. But we are doing all we can to find them. It is time... We planned our campaign.
3: What armament have you?
4: All the available weapons. Heat projectors, blasters, sonic disruptors.
3: Any atomics?
4: Of course. All our power is atomic.
3: I don't mean power. I mean atomic weapons, bombs, mines, guided missiles.
4: We have never used atomic energy as a weapon. It had not occurred to me that it could be so used.
3: I can understand that. It was probably one of the few precautions the race that made all these machines took. But it can be used as a weapon, and one that could destroy this entire city.
4: And us with it.
3: If it becomes necessary, I will do even that, to keep these robots from striking at the rest of the galaxy. However, there are many things we can do short of that. How long would it take for you to make some new weapons if I showed you the design?
4: If they were not too complicated, a day or two. I can convert several factories to that purpose. The other robots think they are devoted to alloy research.
3: Let's get to work. And meanwhile, keep every available robot on the lookout for Slats. He'll be a big help in this if we can only get him here.
2: The end of the tunnel is just ahead. Beyond it, there's a stretch of about 100 yards that we must cross.
5: What's out there?
2: It is a plant manufacturing special-purpose robots.
5: What's the purpose?
2: I believe they are jet-propelled ships to be used in the planned conquest of the galaxy.
1: You mean there's a factory making ships right at the end of this tunnel?
2: Why does that excite you so?
1: Don't you see? That's our big chance.
2: I'm sorry, Slats. I don't understand.
1: Well, if we can swipe one of these jets and get it into the air, we can overlook a whole city. If Dantro's anywhere above ground, we may see some sign of him. I can signal him from the air.
2: There's only trouble with your plan, even if it would work.
1: All right, let's have it.
2: The planes are robots, just like everything else on the planet. They fly themselves. In order to take over the control, you would have to destroy the robot brain each is built with.
1: So I'll destroy it.
2: Oh, you are a stubborn fool. Where are you going?
1: Into the factory. You stay here.
2: Do you think I could let you wander off alone and kill yourself? Here, let me go first. I know the way.
0: Slats and Mira seem to have taken on a very risky assignment for themselves. Can they take over one of the ships? We'll be back in a moment, but first, here is a message the Planet Man wants you to hear.

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0: Lights Out brings you stories of the supernatural and the supernormal, dramatizing the fantasies and the mysteries of the unknown. 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
1: My name, Arch Oboler. Tonight, another in our series of tales of the weird and the unusual. The idea for today's play, the story of Mr. Maggs, came to me a few years ago when I was in England, pre-war England. Calm, peaceful, serene, no enemy bombers overhead, no screaming sirens, and England happily without worry. But before we start, Frank Martin has a word for you.
0: Friends, these critical times are making terrific extra demands on all of us. But if you've gotten miserably thin and tired and run down, don't necessarily blame the war or your job. It's quite possible you simply need more vitamin B and iron than you're getting from your food. Well, if you do need more of these vital substances, get them a quick, easy way. Take ironized yeast tablets. They help two ways in cases of such deficiencies. Help two ways to build you up. Help two ways to increase weight and strength. Help two ways to step up pep and energy. Remember that name, ironized yeast tablets. And now,
2: lights out, everybody.
3: All right, gentlemen, all right, gentlemen. Now, here's an opportunity you can't afford to miss. As the Americans say, an opportunity of a lifetime. In auctioning off these effects of various deceased members of the community, I assure you that no single piece has more pretentious value than this genuine oaken traveling trunk. As you see, gentlemen, it's bound in brass and locked tight and secure with a massive, genuine brass lock. What's in it, nobody knows. But the law says that being unclaimed, strange merchandise, whoever buys it gets it all, as you might say, with all that's in it. Be it gold or silver plate or the jewels of India. Now, what am I offered for this chest? Make your bids and make them good, gentlemen. Do I hear someone say 10 pounds?
4: 5 shillings.
3: Now, gentlemen, look at it. Locked tight. And nobody knows what's inside. A fortune waiting here. And somebody talks of 5 shillings. Now, come, let's on with it. What am I offered?
5: 5 and 6.
3: Oh, gentlemen, for firewood alone...
5: I offer 6.
3: 6.
5: 6 and 6. 7.
3: Well, gentlemen, it appears we're having a competition in little numbers. Is there anybody here would like to raise a bid in 8 and 6?
5: 7 and 6.
6: 8.
3: Gentlemen, I ask you, ain't there anybody here what's heard what I said about this chest being locked and sealed? Oh, let it go. It's the last thing I've got to auction. So let it go, we'll all go home. Go into the little gentleman right down here for 8 shillings even. Do you hear any more? Sold. Step right up here, sir, and claim your purchase. Now, what might your name be for the record?
6: Name? My name is Maggs. Yes, Harold Maggs.
3: And the money, Mr. Maggs?
6: Oh, yes, sir. My pocketbook got it all ready. 8 shillings, sir. Here you are.
3: Right you are. You understand, of course, the cartage is extra.
6: Oh? Oh, is it?
3: Right you are. Now, where will I send the chest?
6: I don't know. I mean, extra charges.
3: Where will I send it?
6: 92 Applegate Southwest 3.
3: Right you are.
6: Is that all?
3: That's all. The chest is yours. You'll get it in the morning.
6: In the morning? But I'll be at work in the morning.
3: Your old woman will be home, won't she?
6: Oh, yes, but she doesn't
3: know
6: anything.
3: In the morning, they'll deliver it, and in the morning, you'll get it. Good night to you.
6: Oh, good night, and thank you. Thank you.
3: Thanking me, huh? If you knew what I know of that trunk, you wouldn't be thanking me. You'd curse me to the...

0: you, Harold?
1: Yes, Agatha.
2: Well, I must say it's a fine time for a man to be getting home. Well,
1: Mr. Bainbridge asked me to stay and check the inventory.
2: Never mind what Mr. Bainbridge said. Did you get anything extra for doing what Mr. Bainbridge said?
1: Well, I
2: never mind what he said. I tell you what you get from me. A cold supper, that's what.
1: Oh, it's all right,
2: Agatha. Oh, is it? Now, just a minute, Mr. Harold Maggs. There's something else I want to talk to you about.
1: Yes, Agatha?
2: How much money have you been making on the races?
1: Races? Me?
2: You.
1: Oh, no, you know I never play the horses.
2: And how much money did that rich uncle of yours in Australia leave you?
1: Australia? Me? Why, Agatha, what are you talking about? I haven't got any uncles in Australia.
2: Oh, then maybe it's a gold mine you discovered. Or maybe a well that gives 100 gallons of petrol a minute.
1: Agatha, are you all right?
2: A chest.
1: Oh.
2: Why did you buy it?
1: Well,
2: they didn't give it to you, did they?
1: It was only 8 shillings and I...
2: Only 8 shillings? You mean to stand there and tell me you spent 8 whole God-given shillings for that thing?
1: Yes.
2: Harold Meigs, I ought
1: to... Agatha, what's that?
2: Never you mind what that is.
1: Up in the garret.
2: Yes, up in the garret, where that great prize of yours is. Up in the garret where you should be until your head's examined.
1: But, Agatha, what...
2: It's Freddy, breaking the thing open to see what's inside.
1: Breaking it open?
2: Yes, and I told him to do it. Freddy, have you opened it yet?
3: Yes, Mom.
1: Oh, Agatha, please, I don't want him to...
2: No, keep quiet. I know you haven't got a key to it. But Raymond told me all about this prize package that did.
1: Oh, but...
2: Plunked it right down in the middle of the kitchen floor. And poor Freddy and I had to carry it all the way upstairs.
1: Oh, but Agatha...
2: Oh, we'll find out what's in it soon enough.
1: Oh, no, please, he shouldn't break the lock. It's a good one. Maybe I could pick it. I'll go up there.
2: No, Harold, come back here. Let Freddy do what I told him to. Harold! Harold, come back here this minute. Harold, you regret this, making me climb these stairs. Harold, do you hear me?
3: Mom, make him stop.
2: Harold, what's come over you?
1: He won't smash my chest, he won't.
3: Well, Mom said I could. She did. She said I could.
2: How dare you strike that boy?
1: Oh, I didn't.
4: Well, you thought about it.
2: He may not be your flesh and blood, Harold Meigs, but he's mine.
1: He's a big lout, 30 years old.
3: Mom, he called me a big lout again.
2: Quite enough. Harold Meigs. Give me that hammer.
1: Yes, Agatha.
2: I'll fix your precious chest, your precious lock.
4: That's right, Mom. Show him.
3: Oh, a good one, Mom. You smashed it.
1: Oh, it was a good padlock.
2: You keep quiet. Buy a cat in the poke, will you?
4: Get him, Mom.
2: Well, now we'll see your grand bargain. Help me lift the lid, Freddy.
4: Sure thing, Mom.
2: We'll see what you wasted with my good money.
4: Mom, why, it's empty.
2: Empty? Harold Maggs, you wretch, you. Taking the bread out of the mouths of your good wife and your son to buy empty trunks.
1: Wait, Agatha.
2: Wait for what? For what?
1: It's not empty.
2: What are you talking about?
1: See? The whole inside crusted with dried

0: Harold. 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Open your eyes, you stupid fool.
1: What?
0: Wake up, I say.
1: It's not morning.
0: No, of course not. Open your eyes. I heard something.
1: Well, what did you hear?
0: Can't you hear anymore? I said there's someone in the house.
1: What? What do you mean?
0: Listen.
1: I don't hear anything.
0: Don't talk. Listen. You heard?
1: Yes.
0: Up in the garret.
1: Oh.
0: Get up and do something.
1: Well, what could I do?
0: Well, you're not going to let them steal the house away from us. There. Again.
1: But why in the garret?
0: Are you going to lie there talking while they...
1: But we've nothing there for anyone to take there. It's Freddy.
0: Freddy? What the...
1: Come on.
0: No, not up there.
1: Well, I'm going.
2: Harold, come back and don't leave me alone to be murdered. Harold, don't go up there. Harold, I'm frightened.
3: Agatha, come up here quickly.
2: No, I'm afraid.
3: Agatha, quickly.
2: All right. I'm more afraid down here than I'll be up there. Can't be much to be afraid of. If you're not afraid, Harold. So dark up here. Well, Harold, what is it?
3: Agatha, come here, help me.
2: Well, what is it? What's the matter with you? What?
4: It's your Freddy.
0: Freddy?
2: Freddy!
1: The lid of the chest seems to be closed on his head, and I can't seem to open.

ladies and gentlemen, I think you'll agree when an old chest becomes a thing of horrible death and when there is more of death in the air, then's the time to leave tonight's lights out for a deep breath and a turning of our thoughts to something that perhaps is your problem. Now, back to Lights Out and our story of Mr. Maggs. The son of the house lies dead, crushed by the object Mr. Maggs had bought at the auction. An old

0: Agatha, it's no use going on like this. There's nothing we can do for you. I knew you loved the boy. Guess he's the only thing you ever loved in all your life.
1: Oh, do something. Do something, you worm, you.
0: What is there to do? Storm so bad, just have to wait until morning, that's all.
1: If you hadn't bought that infernal chest.
0: If I hadn't bought it.
1: Murdered him, you did. You hated him for the memory of my first husband.
0: No, I wouldn't say that, Agatha.
1: Why not? You bought the chest, so it's your doing.
0: Well, in a way, you're right. I brought the evil into the house now, didn't I?
1: What are you talking about?
0: An unhappy house, and now there's evil in it.
1: What are you saying?
0: Since we came downstairs, all these hours since it happened, I've been thinking.
1: Thinking what?
0: How do you think Freddy died, and why?
1: You're crazy? Asking me if I know how he died? I saw it, didn't I?
0: But I asked you, why did he die?
1: Why? Why? Because the infernal lid of it fell on his head, that's why. Oh, my Freddy.
0: Yes. The evil did it.
1: Evil, evil. You are crazy. The only thing evil was your buying it.
0: You just don't understand, do you, Agatha?
1: What are you looking at me like that for? I tell you, the lid fell down on his head.
0: Evil.
1: Evil, evil, evil. Stop trying to make me as crazy as you are. Come on back up there and help me carry my son down so I can stretch him out decent and respectful for when the undertaker comes.
0: No, Agatha.
1: What?
0: I've made up my mind. I won't go up there again.
1: Oh, yes, you will. He'll lie dead in a bed, my son. Not up there.
0: No, Agatha, I've made up my mind. I figured out that up in the garret, the evil has taken...
1: Evil be blasted. My son, you'll help me carry him down. Don't stand there. Don't stand there. Storm's over. Help me carry down his body so I can lay it out decent.
0: No, Agatha, no, hear me out. It's evil.
1: I'll have you locked away, I tell you.
0: Evil, and I knew somehow that it was there. That's why I dragged you downstairs again so quickly. You never thought much of me, Aggie, but this time, believe me, if I go up there with you, it means my life.
1: I've listened to enough. A split-headed little worm, that's what you are. There's nothing up there but that blasted chest you bought and Freddy's body. And if you won't help me bring him down, then, curse you, I'll bring him down myself.
0: No, Agatha, come back. Aggie, come back. Agatha, I beg you. Aggie! Aggie, you shouldn't have. This once in all these years, you should have listened to me. If you'd have listened this time, I would have meant something more than... Agatha? Agatha, what's doing up there? Are you all right? Agatha, do you hear me? You all right? What in the...
2: Harold! Harold! Harold, help me!
0: Agatha, what?
2: Harold!
0: Agatha, what? What happened? What's the matter? Oh, Agatha, heaven help me. I can't come up to you. I'm afraid.

Agatha. That's another hour. It's hard waiting, Agatha. I've got to keep so quiet. I've got to listen. Perhaps you'll say something. Call me again. I've got to know what happened. Man can go crazy not knowing what happened. I'll keep very quiet. Perhaps I'll hear you saying something up there. Agatha? Wind. I hear nothing but the wind, Agatha. I'm afraid to move out of this chair, Agatha. As afraid as I've ever been in all my life. And that's been many times, Agatha. Something safe about this chair. It's my chair. I've sat in it so many times, it knows me. And while I'm in it, nothing can happen to me. Now, can it? But if I were to get up, leave it, walk toward the door. No, I won't do that. I'll sit here and wait in the chair. And when it's daylight again... Agatha, is that you? I heard you again. Agatha? Agatha? Agatha, why don't you answer me? I hear you moving around. Why don't you answer me? Agatha! Agatha, isn't it you? Sounds as if a heavy chest were being moved along to the head of the stairs. No, nothing more. So quiet. The steps. Coming down. Agatha, is that you? You're bringing the chest down? Agatha, is it you? No, it couldn't be you, could it, Agatha? And who is bringing it down? Who is it? Answer me. Answer me! Got to get out of here. Run. But I can't. I can't. Too afraid. Who is it? Agatha, it is you, isn't it? It must be you. It must be. Not many more steps, then I'll see you. No, I won't look. I won't. Stop, you, whoever you are. Don't bring that chest down here. Stop. Stop! Stopped. No further. Stopped. I won't have to see. I won't have to see. Again. Oh, no. So close, bottom of the stairs. I'll see. What? Oh, if I could close my eyes. One more step. I know it. Ah! No. How could it be? No one. Just the chest. No one with it. How can that be? No one. How could a trunk come down the stairs one at a time alone?

0: Daylight. Why doesn't daylight come? There's something buzzing in my head. Oh, my head. Why do I sit here staring at that thing of evil? I've got to know. Yes, I have got to know. Get up close to it. Just a chest. Why should I be afraid of it? Just a chest. Put my hand on it. Moved. Moved under my hand. Thing of evil, I'll get you. You won't get me, I'll get you. My axe. Where's my axe? Closet. Was in here. Yes. Got to find my axe. Won't get me, you blasted chest, you. Got it. You hear me, you evil? Axe in my hand, I'm coming for you. You came after me, but I'll get you. I see you there at the foot of the steps, you chest, you. Lying there so quiet, aren't you? Think I'll open you and then you'll get me, too? Well, you won't. You won't. I'm coming for you. See? I'm creeping close to you. Slowly. Slowly. The way you crept down the stairs for me. How do you like it, you evil, waiting for your doom? I'll get close to you. I'll swing my axe, and then your evil will be over, won't it? You'll be wood, wood, and twisted bands of brass, and then I won't have to be afraid anymore, now will I? Now! I'm close enough. Your doom, chest. I'm your doom. Here! There. I did it. I did it, you evil chest. You cracked you wide open. I'll pull the rest of you wide apart, and then... Ah! Agatha! You were in it! My axe, it's in your skull!
1: Harry. Oh, Harry.
2: Yes, Mr. Jamison?
1: Harry, that chest you delivered over Applegate way, where's the signed receipt for it?
2: Oh, yeah, it is. Lying right here.
1: Received one chest.
2: What are you laughing at, Mr. Jamison?
1: Oh, just thinking.
2: Thinking of what, might I ask you, sir?
1: Thinking and wondering if they found out.
2: What's that, sir?
1: That the chest was the one in which that murderer, the young last Wednesday, used to stuff his murdered victims.
2: Cool.
1: I wonder if that little man that bought it... What was his name? Mags. Found out about his... bargain yet.

0: Phew. See, now, just a second, Mr. Obler. You mean to say that this old chest killed those people?
1: I didn't say. The supernatural, the supernormal, and coincidence. Who can separate the three? I'd like to tell you something that actually happened to me, though, a few years ago. Very strange happening. But I'll tell you more about that in just a moment.
0: And now, Mr. Obler, you were about to tell us...
1: Well, I was going to tell you about that very thin line between coincidence and the supernormal. A number of years ago, back in Chicago, late at night, I sat down on my typewriter to try to write a short story. I sat and sat and sat there, but no ideas came along. Then, just as the clock struck 12, and I remember the time very, very well, the idea came along. Quickly, I began to type the story, a criminal in a hotel room hiding from the police. He can't remember exactly what to do. Finally, in his panic, he climbs out the window and hangs from a narrow ledge high above the city street. Finally, just as the police come in, he falls. Well, I got that very far with the plot, and then suddenly, rather tired, I went to bed. The next morning, the headline of the paper told of a criminal who had hidden in a hotel room, and then, when the police broke in, the panic, and the hour was just at midnight, had tried to escape by hanging from the narrow ledge outside the room. In other words, as I was writing that story, at that very moment, mind you, it was actually happening. Coincidence? Supernormal? Who knows?
0: But now, what happens next week, Mr. Obler?
1: Next week, Scoop. Quite a strange title, I'll admit, and a very strange story. It's about a man who worked all his life only to have what he had worked for taken away, but that, as usual, is next week.
0: Yes, Lights Out will come to you again next Tuesday at the same time. Be sure to listen to Arch Obler's weird story of Scoop. Oh, by the way, in answer to those inquiring about scripts, a new book of plays by Arch Obler, Plays for Americans, has just been published by Ferrer and Reinhardt. These plays may be used without royalties by any person or group in connection with our country's war work. And if you need more vitamin B and iron, be sure to try ironized yeast, the one and only ironized yeast, with the big letters IY on the package and on each tablet.

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No. No, stay where you are. Do not break the stillness of this moment, for this is a time of mystery, a time when imagination is free and moves forward swiftly, silently. 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

0: Murder is my business. Tomorrow is a word full of mystery, for not even the wisest seer can tell you what tomorrow brings. And today you stand on its threshold, waiting for what? Ah, yes, you say, but nothing will happen to me. And I say in reply that as surely as you doubt, one of your tomorrows, and maybe more, will be filled with adventure beyond your maddest dream, and I have proof. Listen. This is the story of one tomorrow, of what happened to a girl named Maggie Stewart. And like all stories of sudden, unexpected adventure, hers has a prologue. You will not understand this prologue, for like Maggie, you are shrouded with the darkness of the unknown that is tomorrow. It begins on a streamliner, its silver nose pointing south, its wheels humming with speed. And in the prologue are two people, identities unknown, a man and a woman. The man sits stiffly on seat 7 in car 13. He is silent, on his face an expression of impatience. At last he gets up, walks quickly to the end of the coach, turns down the narrow corridor, and stops at the curtained doorway of the ladies' lounge. And then he says,
1: Maggie, don't be a fool. Come to your seat.
2: I won't, Carl. I won't. We've got to get off this train at the next stop. I tell you, I can't go on.
1: That imagination of yours is driving me crazy. For heaven's sake, stop thinking about it. Come to your seat.
2: I won't. I don't want to be killed. I'm not ready to die.
1: Good night, Aggie. You're just plain silly.
2: But he's on the train. I know he is. You've got to believe me, Carl.
1: Well, I don't. You've seen him dozens of times before. Or thought you did.
2: He got on this train when we did in New York.
1: You're scaring yourself into a fit. Now stop it. Somebody's going to notice.
2: I don't care. I'm getting off this train, do you hear? I'm not going to stay here and be murdered.
1: All right, all right. The next station. Anything to stop all this foolishness.
2: We can take another train. We can watch and see if he gets off, too. And if he does, we...
1: What is the next station?
2: Little town. Roslyn, I think.
1: Then it's settled. Are you coming to your seat?
2: No.
1: Well, I'm going to take a nap. You'd better wake me when we get there. I paid for that bloomin' seat, and I'm going to sit in it.
0: Two people on a train, and their companion is death. But what has all this to do with Maggie Stewart? Give patience to your ear. Listen. The streamliner comes to a stop. The station is marked Roslyn. It is strangely empty. A girl comes running up the platform stairs, a small suitcase in one hand, a white silk scarf in the other, and a large black purse under her arm. She looks hastily down the line of coaches. A single porter is leaning out from the steps of a car just ahead. No one is getting off the streamliner. The girl catches her breath.
3: This way, miss. All aboard.
4: Train to Greenville?
3: Sure is, miss.
4: Oh, I made it.
0: She climbs the steps of car 13. The porter reaches for her suitcase, but she darts it onto the platform, peers through the door window. The coast is clear. So far, so good. She pushes hard on the stubborn door, makes a few cautious steps in the narrow corridor, and quickly goes through a curtained doorway into the washroom. She has escaped the porter, but still she is not alone. A woman stands against the wall, her face strained with fright.
4: Was that town, Roslyn?
5: Yes, it was. Ooh, I'm out of breath. I nearly didn't make it.
4: What's the next stop?
5: I think Pell City, but maybe this train doesn't stop there. I'm not sure. Oh, me, I ran all the way.
2: You came in so suddenly, you frightened me.
5: Oh, did I? I'm sorry.
2: Ring the porter's bell there, and he'll come for your bag.
5: No, I'll just slip it in here against the wall. I'm not going very far. Oh,
2: that's a gun.
5: Oh, don't think I'm a criminal or something. I had it wrapped in this scarf here so nobody would see it until I could put it away, and now I...
2: What would a young lady like you be doing with a revolver?
5: Well, now, that's exactly what I told Aunt Margaret people would say. Oh, here, I'll put it in my pocketbook. Aunt Margaret's so old-fashioned. Imagine. She came flying down to the station just to give me that revolver.
2: Why?
5: Oh, I don't know. Uncle Jim used to make her carry it. He was on the road so much, so Aunt Margaret... Well, she's very fond of me, and I took it just to please her. Is something the matter? You look...
2: Oh, no, I'm all right, thank you. It's the train, the motion.
5: Oh, maybe a cup of water.
2: Oh, no, it's nothing. Don't think about it. You said you weren't going far. How far?
5: Just 4 hours from here. To spend a whole week on a farm a few miles outside of Greenville. A girlfriend of mine has it.
2: Oh, vacation?
5: Mm-hmm. Oh, it's all so unexpected. That's why I nearly missed the train. Maybe... Why don't you sit down here? Maybe you'll feel better sitting down.
2: Oh, I'm quite all right now. I'd rather stand.
5: Oh, well, I work in the Roslyn Library. I didn't start there till last March, so I'm not really entitled to a vacation this year. But with the holidays coming like they do, Mrs. Hart said I might have the time off. Is this a vacation for you, too?
2: You might call it that.
5: Guess you're used to riding trains. Oh, has the conductor been by to take the tickets?
2: I don't know. I can't really remember.
5: Oh, I really am in a fix. At the last minute, I couldn't get a reservation. Only a ticket for the coach train tonight.
2: You mean you don't have a seat?
5: Mm-hmm.
2: Wait, listen.
5: What is it?
2: Well, there's a man on this train that I've been avoiding. Would you look out in the corridor for me? I think I heard him. Just see if there's a man out there.
5: All right. Is he somebody you know? Not a soul there.
2: Well, to tell you the truth, he frightens me a little. But it's nothing. So you don't have a reservation?
5: No, do you think they'll put me off? Oh, Aunt Margaret said they were sure to, but I do have a ticket.
2: I don't know. I hear they're very strict.
5: Well, I thought because I'm not going very far that I could just stay in here.
2: Well, there's no need for you to do that. Take my seat for a little while.
5: Oh, no, I couldn't do that.
2: Oh, I insist. I'd be happy for you to have it. In a way, you'd be doing me a favor, and I really can't sit there. The motion of the car. I'd be much better off in here lying down.
5: Oh, but I don't think it's right for me to deprive
2: you. But you're not depriving me. And this trip means more to you anyway.
5: I would hate to be kicked off.
2: Then you run along. Number 7 on the right. There's a middle-aged man on the opposite seat. He's probably sound asleep, snoring.
5: Well, you're sure now that I'm not... Well, I suppose I could wait till we're nearly to Greenville and then give the conductor my ticket and explain.
2: Of course. And then if it puts you off, it'll be all right. You'll be where you're going. You run along now.
5: Well, I will then. Thank you so much. Oh, I suppose my suitcase will be all right here.
2: I'll watch it for you. Oh, here. Don't forget your purse.
5: And Aunt Margaret's ominous revolver. Thank you so much.
2: Goodbye for now. I'll see you later on.
5: And I do hope you're better. Number 7?
2: That's right. Where the man is asleep.
0: Maggie Stewart sits quietly, her eyes following the swift-moving landscape of trees and hills. Directly in front of her is a sleeping man, but he is silent now, his head tilted back on the seat. There's something about him, something eerie. Faint chatterings come from the other occupants of the car. At last, the train slows down, stops. Maggie notices the station is Pell City. Still, the man opposite her does not move. The train starts again. The cars groan and jerk. And then, like a picture in slow motion, the man slides from the seat into a limp mass of death at her feet.
6: He's dead!
7: Fred, what's happened?
6: He's dead!
8: Why, look, the seat's covered with blood.
9: Don't touch it. Now, don't crowd the aisle. Some of you get back to your seat.
6: I thought he was sleeping. He was dead all the time.
9: Yeah, now, don't get hysterical, young lady. Everybody be quiet. Quiet, please. Now, maybe I can find out what this is all about.
10: No use looking for his pulse, conductor. Man's stone dead.
6: Oh, please help me out of here.
10: Here, step up for the seat. Stand back, please. Let the young lady out.
9: You're right. He is dead. Shot. Who are you?
10: Name's Wayne O'Hara, Detective Sergeant, New York City. Murder's my business.
9: Murder? Good night. Quiet. Let's have quiet here, please. Well, this is a case for the police. Young lady, do you know anything about this?
6: Oh, no. No, sir. I thought he was asleep. She said he wasn't. And then when the train jerked like that...
10: Who said he was asleep?
6: Oh, the woman in the lounge. This is her seat. I was only sitting in it.
9: Well, where's your seat?
6: I don't have one. I got on at Roslyn.
9: No reservation, huh? Do you know this man?
6: No. I never saw him before. Never.
9: You got a ticket?
6: Yes, sir. Right here in my purse. You see, I'm only going to Greenville, conductor, and I thought...
9: Yeah. What's the matter?
6: His purse. It isn't mine. It belonged to that woman in the lounge. I must have picked it up by mistake.
9: Mighty funny.
6: Well, she's there in the lounge. She wasn't feeling well. My suitcase is there, too.
9: Well, we'll soon find out. Detective...
10: Sergeant O'Hara.
9: You take charge. I'll be right back. Stand back, please. Let me by. Stand back.
10: What's your name?
6: Maggie Stewart. Oh, I don't know anything about this, honestly.
10: Let's see that first.
6: Here.
10: Must be a card. Some kind of identification. Ah, yes, here's a wallet. Mrs. Leonard Carl Tatum, New York City. Is that the woman's name?
6: I don't know. I didn't ask her name.
10: Let's see. Uh-huh. Bag up there on the rack. Initials L.C.T. Well, might be hers.
6: Oh, please. I can't stand here looking at him.
10: Well, then sit down, Miss Stewart. Over here. Oh, please, lady, don't block the aisle.
7: Oh, that poor girl, she's white as a sheet. I have some smelling salts in my bag up there.
6: Oh, no, I'll be all right, thank you.
9: There's nobody in the ladies' lounge, nobody at all.
6: Oh, but she must be.
10: Would you know her if you saw her again?
6: Oh, yes, of course I would.
9: No suitcase in the lounge either. Nothing.
6: Well, then where is it? I left it there, right there. Well, you just didn't see it.
10: Well, here's the dead man's wallet, Conductor. It was Leonard Carl Tatum, also of New York. His purse belongs to his wife.
6: Well, then she's the woman I talked with, don't you see? You've got to find her. She's on this train somewhere.
9: There, there now, young lady. Take it easy.
6: Oh, look. Look there under the seat, the one I was sitting in.
9: Well.
10: Don't touch it, Conductor. It might be fingerprints. Here, let me. I'll use this handkerchief.
9: The murder weapon. A six-shooter.
10: Equipped with a silencer.
6: Well, don't look at me like that. I don't know how it got there. I never saw it before. Oh, please search the train.
10: Yes, I suggest you do, Conductor, before the next stop.
6: Oh, she killed him. I know she did. That's why she said he was sleeping. She wants you to think I did.
9: No, no. That's for the police to decide.
6: Oh, but it's so true. It's so clear now. There's no use searching for.
10: Why do you say that?
6: Because now I understand what happened. She switched pocketbooks with me. She insisted I take her seat. And when the train stopped at Pell City, she took my suitcase and got off. She planned it all so I'd be accused of murder.

0: when Maggie Stewart, off on a vacation, boarded the Streamliner without a reservation, she started on an amazing adventure of murder. In the ladies' lounge, Maggie met an older woman who offered her her reservation. And sitting there, Maggie was horrified when the man on the seat opposite, whom she had thought asleep, fell in a heap on the floor, dead. When the conductor arrived, and with him a man who identified himself as Sergeant Wayne O'Hara of the New York Police, Maggie discovered she was carrying the pocketbook belonging to the woman, a Mrs. Tatum, who had disappeared from the lounge, taking Maggie's suitcase with her. Then she realized it was planned. Planned so that she, Maggie Stewart, would be accused of murder. It is a few minutes later when the conductor, Sergeant O'Hara, and Maggie have gone the length of the train in search of the mysterious Mrs. Tatum, wife of the dead man.
1: Well, that does it. If she's not here in the club car, she's certainly not on this train.
2: I knew it was no use, conductor. I tell you, she got off at Pell City. I know she did.
3: I think Miss Stewart's right, conductor.
1: Well, then I have to turn everything over to the police in Greenville as soon as we get there. 45 minutes from now.
2: And they'll arrest me. What'll I do?
1: Now, might be the whole thing will clear itself up. Sergeant O'Hara, since you're a representative of the law, you mind taking over the custody of this young lady till we get to Greenville?
3: Glad to, conductor.
1: And that lethal weapon, you better hold on to that, too.
3: All right, conductor.
1: I guess I better go then and get my passenger settled down.
2: Mr. O'Hara, what am I going to do?
3: Now, just sit down in this chair. Relax. And don't worry.
2: But what'll they do to me? Oh, it's my scarf. It's caught on something. You're typing, I think.
3: Well, that's a novel way of handcuffing a young lady, isn't it? There. Now you're free again. And just sit down. Take it easy.
2: But I don't understand. I mean...
3: What's the matter?
2: Mr. O'Hara. That is your name, isn't it?
3: Detective Sergeant Wayne O'Hara, New York.
2: You don't think I killed the man, do you?
3: Frankly, no.
2: We could only find her. It's awful when your hands are tied like this, when you can't...
3: Oh, but you can, Miss Stewart.
2: Can what?
3: You can at least look for her yourself.
2: Oh, but we have. We look
3: for... No,
2: no.
3: I mean back in Pell City where she got off.
2: Oh.
3: Why not? Find her. Prove your innocence. You wait till the Greenville police get going, it might be too late. I haven't got cuffs on you.
2: You'd go back with me? Back to Pell City?
3: You say the word.
2: Yes, but how'd we get off the train?
3: Oh, that wouldn't be hard. Look out the window. We're in the mountains. On the upgrades, we'll slow down.
2: Oh.
3: And it's only a suggestion. Always been a man of action myself. Murder's my business, and I'd like to see these things, too.
2: And now I'm afraid murder is my business. All right, Sergeant O'Hara, let's go.
4: Hey, you two all right back there? If them tools give you away...
3: Oh, no, it's all right. We're very thankful for this lift.
2: How long will it take to Pell City?
4: Oh, now, about half hour, I reckon. I just get you relax. Enjoy the scenery. Quite a pretty country around hereabouts.
3: Funny old cutter, isn't it?
2: Sergeant O'Hara, do you really think we're doing the right thing? How can we ever find her?
3: How many hotels are there in Pell City?
2: I don't know. Must be a dozen, maybe 20. Why?
3: Well, she's in one of them. Bound to be. Woman who's just killed a man, she's nervous. What she wants to do is go somewhere and be alone. Think. Pull herself together.
2: Well, maybe that's so, but who'll you ask for? She's certainly not going to be registered as Mrs. Tatum.
3: No, you're quite right. But it's really very simple.
2: Simple? What do you mean?
3: She walked off with your pocketbook, didn't she? Well, we'll ask for Maggie Stewart. Miss Maggie Stewart, please. Stewart. S-T-E-W-A-R-T. Maggie Stewart.
2: Hello. Let me speak to Miss Stewart, please.
5: Stewart? We have several Stewarts.
2: Her first name is Maggie. Maybe she's registered as Margaret.
5: No Margaret Stewart, but we do have a Miss Maggie Stewart. Room 520. I'll ring her.
2: Oh, no. No, don't ring her. I'll drop by to see her. Thank you.
5: You're welcome, madam.
2: Oh, dear. What do I do now? Oh, Maggie Stewart, have you lost your nerve? Operator, give me the police, quick. Hello. Hello, this is Mrs. Leonard Carl Tatum speaking. What I've got to tell you is a matter of life and death, so listen carefully. In Greenville, the police are searching for a girl who calls herself Maggie Stewart. Yes, she murdered my husband. In a few minutes, I'll be at the McMillan Hotel. I'll be wearing a white silk scarf. If you follow me, I'll lead you to Maggie Stewart. But if you interfere, if you stop me, she'll get away again. Be at the McMillan Hotel in 10 minutes. Oh. Sergeant O'Hara, quick, I found her!
3: After all, mister, you know, I'm just a bellboy around here. I ain't supposed to let anybody in these rooms.
2: Sergeant O'Hara, look. My suitcase on the bed.
6: And it is the woman from the train.
2: Yes, but where is she?
3: Gone. Oh. Went out about 2 hours ago.
6: You know where?
3: I might, if I was encouraged to remember.
6: Yeah. Here's $5. Remember?
3: Middle-aged woman, wasn't she? Kind of tall, well-dressed.
2: Oh, that's right. But where'd she go?
3: She sent me out to rent a car. Said she was going to drive over to Lake Winnet. Ask me how to get there.
6: Lake Winnet? Why would she go there? Oh, I see. Listen, we'll rent a car. We hurry, we can make it before nightfall. Now I know where she is.
2: But I don't understand, Sergeant O'Hara. Please tell me what this is all about.
6: Only a matter of deduction, Miss Stewart. I happen to know this lake. There's only one house on it. So Mrs. Tatum must be there.
2: But how could you know? I'm frightened. Well, you're stopping.
6: Mm-hmm. We'll walk up. We'll surprise her.
2: Then let me stay here in the car. I'll wait for you.
6: No. We've gone this far together. You've got to come.
2: Sergeant O'Hara, wait.
6: What is it, Miss Stewart?
2: I know you're not a detective.
6: Of course. I thought you did. Ever since we started for this place. Tell me, how'd you find out? When did I give myself away?
2: In the train. My scarf caught on your typing. It's initialed. The letters don't stand for Wayne O'Hara.
6: Ah, you're clever. I'm a fool. Forgot to take it off. All right, come on. We're wasting time. There's going to be another murder.
2: Oh, please let me go. There's no one here. The house is dark.
6: There's a car on the drive. Under the trees. Come along. There's a side door.
2: You have a key to this place. Who are you? Who?
6: In a moment, we'll be inside. Now keep quiet. Don't talk. Stand behind me. Still got this gun in my pocket. Gun for the train. Come on. Follow me.
7: Stand where you are if you move out.
2: Oh!
7: I can see you both in the open doorway. Close it. Go on, close it. Now then. I knew you'd follow me, Mr. Donald Graves Lambert. In Pell City, I said he's determined to find me, and why not let him? What better place to have this whole thing over with than at his own country house?
6: You do know all about me, don't you, Mrs. Tatum?
2: This is your house?
6: Didn't you suspect that, Miss Stewart?
7: Why'd you bring that girl? You're a coward. But I didn't fool you, did I, Mr. Lambert?
6: No. Miss Stewart, this woman knew I was out to kill her. She suspected I was on a train. That's why she hid in the lounge. But how did you know your husband was dead, Mrs. Tatum?
7: I saw him. Around the corner of the corridor when I mustered up enough nerve to step outside the lounge for a moment. And there was something about him.
2: Oh, please. Please let me go.
7: You'll never leave this house alive, Miss Stewart. Oh. In a moment, I'll turn on the lights for Mr. Lambert's benefit. It'd be a shame for him to die without seeing the woman who killed him.
6: She's right, Miss Stewart. I knew her husband, but I haven't the faintest notion what Mrs. Tatum looks like. She counted on that when she gave you her seat. She thought I'd kill you. And then from the pocketbook, you'd be identified as Mrs. Tatum.
2: Oh, please, I beg of you. I know nothing of all this. I'll never say a word if you only...
6: Miss Stewart, you're forgetting. You're wanted for murder. If she kills me, she'll kill you to cover up.
7: Because killing you, Mr. Lambert, is the only way to avenge my husband's brutal death.
6: Brutal? For him, no death could be brutal enough. You and he, Mrs. Tatum, killed my wife. As surely as you're standing there, you murdered her.
7: You're crazy.
6: You drained her of one fortune with your lecherous blackmailing schemes. And when her money was gone, when you threatened to expose her little misunderstanding to me, she took the shortest road she knew. How much she loved me, this woman you killed. And before she died, she told me about you and your husband. And it's taken me a year to find you. 12 months of searching for this night.
7: You know more than I thought you knew, Mr. Lambert. Now look at me. Take one good last look.
2: And Margaret's revolver.
7: Yes, it was in your purse. Remember, Miss Stewart?
2: Yes, and I remember something else. Mr. Lambert. Mr. Lambert.
7: Keep your hands up. Don't move.
2: At Margaret's revolver and all its life, it's never had a bullet in it.
7: That's not true.
6: Yes, Mrs. Tatum, it is true. But this gun now, this gun that killed your husband, this gun has only one bullet missing. You better put up your hands.
2: Oh, Mr. Lambert, don't. It's no use. I didn't tell you, but I called the police.
8: Okay. Pick him up. We heard everything you said. It's better than any confession I ever came across. All right, keep him up there, Mrs. Tatum.
3: Well, Miss Stewart, cleverer than I thought. Never caught me, huh?
2: I thought you were trying to help, but you weren't. You were only using me to find... to kill Mrs. Tatum.
7: Officer, this man is a murderer.
6: Yes, officers, you're quite right. You've got a score to even with her, too.
8: I gotta warn you. Anything you say...
6: Yes, we know, we know. But listen, this young lady here was wrongly accused. She had nothing to do with any of it.
8: We heard all that from outside. All right, come on. We're gonna take you two in.
2: Then I can go, officer?
8: Sure, after a few questions. We got you to thank for everything.
2: Well, what else could I do? I was accused of murder, so murder was my business.

From shadows and stillness, mystery weaves a spell of strangest fascination, charging the mind with doubts and fears. For mystery is a strange companion, a living memory in the haunting hour.

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1: Glancing through my morning paper over breakfast today, I noticed that an enterprising gentleman in the catering business has invented a musical hot dog called, would you believe, a humburger. Isn't it amazing the things some people will eat? Food, by the way, is something of a hobby of mine, and I never cease to wonder at the incredible results that can be achieved by a good chef with a few basic ingredients. A little meat, a few vegetables, a glass of wine, sprig of parsley, and voila. You know, there are few more interesting experiences than being allowed into the kitchen of a really first-class restaurant to watch a master chef at work. And, of course, this privilege is rarely extended to anyone, which reminds me of an experience I had a few years back. And to give it the right flavor, let's call it speciality of the house. I was staying in New York at the time, and a friend of mine, Harry Lafler, knowing that I was interested in good food, invited me to dine with him one evening at his favorite restaurant. Harry was by way of being an international advertising man, and knowing the size of his expense account, I had imagined that I was in for an evening at one of New York's plushier night spots. Imagine my surprise, therefore, when I found myself being ushered towards a shabby brownstone building in an almost deserted downtown back street.
2: Well, here we are. This is Spiero's. What do you think of it?
1: Well, Harry, I must say it's not quite what I expected. It is rather dismal, isn't it?
2: I'll have you know that Spiero's is the restaurant without pretensions. It is the one place in these ghastly neurotic times that has refused to compromise. When you enter Spiero's, you leave the insanity of this hour, of this day, of this year, and you find yourself for a brief span restored in spirit.
1: You make it sound more like a cathedral than a restaurant.
2: I wonder if I've done the right thing in bringing you here.
1: Oh, come on now, Harry. I was only joking.
2: You see, you are the one person I know with a knowledge of good food.
1: Thank you.
2: Knowing about Spiero's and not having an appreciative friend to share it with is like having a unique work of art locked in a room where no one else can see it. Anyway, let's not stand here talking. Let's go in.
3: Good evening, sir.
2: Mr. Lafler and a guest.
3: Ah, yes, sir. Please come this way, gentlemen. Well,
1: the waiter led us through a mirrored foyer into a small dining room. It was no size at all, but the half-dozen or so guttering gas jets which provided the only illumination threw such a deceptive light that the walls flickered and faded into uncertain distance. There were no more than 8 or 10 tables in the room, and all but one were occupied. The few waiters serving moved amongst them with quiet efficiency. It really was very pleasant. And as soon as we were seated at the vacant table, I said as much to Harry.
2: There. I knew you'd like it. But wait till you taste the food. By the way, did you notice that there are no women present?
1: Yes, I did.

0: Isn't that rather odd?
1: Spiro doesn't encourage them.
2: Oh.
1: And I can tell you his method of getting rid of them is very effective.
0: Excuse me, sir. Do you wish to be served now?
1: Tell me, is the special being served tonight, waiter?
0: Oh, I'm so sorry, sir. There is no special this evening.
1: But it's been a month already. And I had hoped that my friend here...
0: I'm sorry, sir, but you do understand the difficulties, sir.
1: Oh, well, what the hell. But I was hoping, Vincent, to introduce you to the greatest treat that Spiro offers.
3: Oh, never mind. I'm quite sure that whatever we decide upon will be delicious.
0: Shall I serve at once, sir?
1: Yes, please.
0: Very good, sir.
3: Well, Harry, have you ordered in advance?
1: No. No, I should have explained. Spiro offers no choice whatsoever.
3: But suppose we don't like what we're given?
1: Oh, don't worry. No matter how exacting your taste, you will relish every mouthful. Just think a moment about the advantages of such a system. For instance, instead of a hurly-burly of sweating cooks trying to prepare 100 different dishes, here we have a chef who stands serenely alone, bringing all his culinary arts to bear on one task.
3: Oh, then you've seen Spiro's kitchen. Tell me, what's it like?
1: Unfortunately, I can't. I've never seen it. Oh. Believe me, I've tried. In fact, I admit that my desire to see the inside of this particular kitchen has become almost an obsession with me.
3: Well, have you ever mentioned this to Spiro?
1: At least a dozen times. But he just shrugs his massive shoulders and smiles. Still, I've never given up hope.
3: At this point, the waiter reappeared, bearing two soup bowls and a small tureen, from which he slowly ladled a measure of clear, thin soup. I must confess that I tasted this soup with some curiosity. It was delicately flavored, bland to the verge of tastelessness. Automatically, I reached for the salt.
1: Well, what do you think of the soup?
3: Excellent.
1: If you'll pardon me for saying so, you don't.
3: Why?
1: You do not find it excellent. You find it flat and badly in need of salt.
3: But how did you...
1: How do I know?
3: Yes.
1: Because that was my reaction when I first dined here. But I'm confident that you will make the same discovery as I did. By the time you've finished your soup, your desire for salt will be non-existent.
3: Well, Harry proved to be quite right. And before I had finished the soup, I was relishing every mouthful of it. It was really wonderful. Harry smiled at me across the table.
1: Well, do you agree with me now? Wasn't I right?
3: Yes, you certainly were.
1: You will find that the absence of condiments is only one of several noteworthy characteristics which marks Spiro's. I may as well prepare you for the rest. For example, no alcoholic beverages of any sort are served here.
3: Oh, really, Harry?
1: Also, there is a ban on the use of tobacco in any form.
3: Oh, but good Lord, is this a restaurant or a temperance hotel?
1: You don't understand. By alternating stimulant and narcotic, you seesaw the delicate balance of your taste so violently that it loses its most precious quality, the appreciation of fine food.
3: Not another word was spoken until we had both finished our main course. Nor was there any need for words in the presence of such food. It was delicious. And it was only with a great effort that I prevented myself from wolfing the lot at one go and establishing myself as a grade-A glutton on my very first visit to this amazing restaurant. When we had both finished eating, Harry and I smiled at each other contentedly. We were both aware that we had enjoyed an exceptional culinary experience. Harry, if I had any doubts about Spiro's, I apologize unreservedly. In all your praise of the place, there is not a single word of exaggeration.
1: That is only part of the story. You heard me mention the special, which unfortunately was not on tonight's menu. Well, what we've just eaten is as nothing when compared to the absolute delights of that special.
3: Oh, good Lord, what is it? I mean, nightingale's tongues, fillet of unicorn?
1: Neither. It is lamb.
3: Lamb? Oh, come on, you've got to be joking.
1: If I were to give you in my own unstinted words my opinion of this dish, you would think me insane. That is how deeply the mere thought of it affects me. It is a select portion of the rarest sheep in existence. Lamb Armistan.
3: Armistan.
1: A remote and almost unknown place on the border which separates Russia and Afghanistan. From chance remarks dropped by Spiro, I gather that it's hardly more than a plateau which grazes the pitiful remnants of a flock of superb sheep. Spiro, by some means or other, has obtained exclusive rights to this flock, and is therefore the only restaurateur in the world ever to have lamb armistan on his menu. I can tell you, the appearance of this dish is a very rare occurrence indeed, and nobody ever knows the exact date on which it will be served. Oh,
3: but surely Spiro could provide some advanced knowledge of this event.
1: Well, the only objection to that is simply stated. Should advance information slip out, then the professional gluttons, in which this city abounds, would get the opportunity to taste this dish, and sooner or later, drive out the regular patrons.
3: You don't mean to say that these few people present are the only ones in the entire city who know of the existence of Spiro's?
1: In the entire world.
3: Oh, that's incredible.
1: It's kept a secret by every single patron. A solemn obligation. By accepting my invitation this evening, you automatically assume that obligation. I hope you can be trusted with it.
3: Well, if that's the way you want it, Harry, of course I can.
1: It may sound strange to you indeed. It may border on eccentricity. But I'm a solitary man. And I feel to my depths that this restaurant is both family and friend to me.
3: I must confess that until that moment, I had never really thought much about Harry's private life. To me, he was a pleasant friend and dining companion, and his private affairs had never really concerned me. Now, hearing him refer to Spiro's in this manner, I almost came to feel sorry for him. By the end of 2 weeks, Harry's invitations for me to join him at Spiro's had become something of a ritual. Now, I am by nature one of those people with a lean and hungry look, but I began to notice that I was rapidly putting on weight. I was, to tell the truth, becoming plump. I began to wonder whether Harry, by no means a lightweight, had also been lean before he started to dine at Spiro's. Thinking the whole thing over, I decided that I would not refuse to eat at the restaurant until I had both tasted the lamb armistan and also been introduced to the amazing Mr. Spiro. And then one night, a few weeks later, I achieved both these ambitions and both, I may say, exceeded my expectations.
0: Ah, good evening, gentlemen.
3: Good evening.
0: Tonight is the special, sir.
3: What?
1: Well, this is it. The culinary triumph of all times. And faced by it, you are embarrassed by the very emotion it distills.
3: Yes, I must confess that my heart is certainly beating faster than usual. Tell me, Harry, the other diners, do they feel the same way?
1: Well, of course they do. Look around you and judge for yourself.
3: Yes, you're right. Anyway, there's comfort in numbers. It's nice to know that we all have the same basic animal feelings and can anticipate or should I say, slobber over our meat.
1: Oh, look, one of our number appears to be in for disappointment. Hmm? Over there, at the end table, the empty seat.
3: Oh, yes, the stout bald man. Hmm. He's not here tonight. I do believe it's the first dinner he's missed here in weeks.
1: Rain or shine, crisis or calamity, I don't think he's missed an evening at Spiro's in 10 years. Imagine his disappointment when he finds that he's missed the speciality of the house.
2: Oh. Mr. Laffler and friend, I am so pleased, so very, very pleased.
1: Ah, Mrs. Spiro.
2: Tonight, gentlemen, the lamb armistan will be an unqualified success. I myself have been stewing in the miserable kitchen all day, prodding the foolish chef to do everything just so. The just so is the important part, eh? But I see your friend does not know me. An introduction, perhaps.
3: The words ran in a smooth, fluid eddy. They rippled, they purred, and I found myself hypnotized and could do no more than stare as Harry performed the introductions. Spiro's mouth, the mouth that uncoiled this sinuous monologue, was alarmingly wide, with thin, mobile lips that curled and twisted with every syllable. He had a wide nose and wide-set eyes. It was an amazing face, and somehow I had the feeling that I had seen it before. It was somehow familiar.
2: I am so very pleased to meet you, Mr. Price. So very, very pleased.
3: Oh, thank you. How do you do, Mr. Spiro?
2: You like my little establishment, eh?
3: Oh, yes.
2: You have a great treat in store for you today, I assure you.
1: My friend is by way of being a great admirer of yours, Spiro.
3: True.
2: Very great compliment. You compliment me with your presence, and I return the compliment with my food, eh? But I assure you, the Lam Armistan is far superior to anything of your past experience. All the trouble obtaining it, all the difficulty of preparation, is truly merited.
3: You know, I've wondered why, with all these difficulties you mention, why you even bothered to present Lam Armistan. Surely your other dishes are excellent enough to uphold your reputation.
2: Yeah, perhaps it is a matter of psychology. Someone discovers a wonder and must share it with the others, eh?
3: Mm.
2: Or perhaps it is just a matter of good business.
3: Well, then, in the light of all this and considering all the conventions you impose on your customers, why don't you turn it into a private club?
2: So perspicacious. I will tell you. Because there is more privacy in a public eating place than in the most exclusive club in existence. Here, no one inquires into your affairs. No one desires to know the intimacies of your life. We are not curious about our guests. We welcome you when you are here. We have no regrets when you go. That is the answer, eh?
3: Yes, I'm sorry. I had no intention of prying.
2: No, you are not prying. On the contrary, I invite questions.
1: Don't let Spiro intimidate you. I've known him for years, and I assure you his bark is far worse than his bite. But before you know it, he'll be showing you all the privileges of the house, except inviting you into his precious kitchen, of course.
2: Now, for that you may have to wait a little while, I'm afraid.
1: What did I tell you? Come on now, Spiro. The truth. Has anyone except staff ever stepped into that kitchen of yours?
2: You see on the wall over there the portrait of one to whom I did that honor.
1: Hmm?
2: A dear friend and a patron of long standing.
1: Where? Oh, yes, there.
2: Oh.
1: Who is it?
3: Oh, it's Andrew Herring, the writer. You know the one, Harry. He used to write those marvelously cynical articles for the New American. And then he took himself off to Mexico, I think it was, and disappeared.
1: Of course. Here I've been sitting, staring at that picture for years without recognizing it. It must have been a blow for you when your old friend disappeared, Spiro.
2: It was, I assure you, gentlemen. But I like to think of it this way. He was probably greater in his death than in his life, eh?
3: Hmm?
2: Oh, a most tragic man. He often told me that his only happy hours were spent here at this table. Pathetic, is it not? And to think the only favor I could ever show him was to let him witness the mysteries of my humble kitchen.
3: You seem very certain of his death. After all, as I remember, no evidence has ever turned up to support it.
2: None at all. Remarkable, eh? But no more talk, please, gentlemen, for here comes the speciality of the house, Lam Armistan.
3: Spiro served the meal himself, taking great care not to lose a single drop of gravy as he sliced the joint, underdone to perfection. He filled the two plates with the chunks of dripping meat.
2: Gentlemen, bon appétit.
3: With great deliberation, I took a mouthful of the Lam Armistan. It was magnificent.
2: Good, eh?
3: Mm.
2: Better than you imagined?
1: It is as impossible for the uninitiated to imagine the delights of Lam Armistan as
3: for a mortal man to look into his own soul?
2: Perhaps. Perhaps you have just had a glimpse into your own soul, eh?
3: Yes, perhaps. And a gratifying picture it made, too. All fang and claw.
2: Well, I must be going. But sometimes, my friend, when you have nothing better to do, sit perhaps for a little while in a dark room and think of this world and what it is and what it is going to be. Then you must turn your thoughts to the significance of the lamb in religion. It will be so interesting. And now, gentlemen, I have interrupted your meal for too long. Au revoir, gentlemen.
3: Au revoir.
1: Au revoir.
3: He's an interesting man, Spiro. A very interesting man. You know, Harry, he reminds me of someone. I just can't think who. You don't think I offended him in any way, do you?
1: Offended him? No. Goodness, no. He loves that sort of talk. Lam Amistan is a ritual with him. Get him started, and he'll just go on forever.
3: It was a month later that it finally came to me exactly who it was that Spiro reminded me of. And when it did, I laughed out loud. Of course, Spiro reminded me of the Cheshire Cat in Alice in Wonderland. You remember, the cat only grinned when it saw Alice. It looked very good-natured, she thought. Still, it had very long claws and a great many teeth, so she felt that it ought to be treated with respect. I mentioned this to Harry that night as we were walking along that dismal street that led to Spiro's.
1: You may be right, but I'm not a fit judge. Anyway, it's a long time since I read Alice in Wonderland. A very long time.
4: Help!
5: What?
4: Help!
1: Look there. Outside Spiro's. Isn't that one of the waiters?
5: Yes.
1: Looks as though he's in trouble.
5: He's being attacked. Come on.
1: Yes.
4: Help!
5: God damn it.
4: Pickpocket. Push me, will you? You're looking for a goddamn spider. Well, you got one, mister.
6: Let me go. Let me go.
4: Not yet, you lousy old creep.
1: Well, what's going on here?
6: Help me, sir. This man, he drunk. He tried to stab me.
5: Oh, drunk, am I?
4: Oh, we'll... Hey, you dirty...
5: Hey, grab him, Harry. Quick. Look out for that knife.
1: Let go of him. Do you hear? Let go.
4: Hey, what the hell's happening here?
6: No.
4: I'll cut your goddamn throat, mister.
1: No, you don't.
3: Boy, is he all right, do you think? That was some punch, Harry.
1: I think he's stunned. He banged his head as he fell.
3: Yeah, well, in any case, it's a job for the police.
6: No. No, sir.
3: What?
6: No police. Mr. Spiro does not like police.
3: Oh, now, wait.
6: I beg you. No police.
1: Anyway, he's coming around. Oh, he'll be all right. But what started all this anyway?
6: I push against him accidentally, and he accused me of robbing him. He's drunk, sir.
1: You can say that again. Well, now, you go inside and get cleaned up. We'll see to him.
6: Thank you, sir. To you, I owe my life. If there is anything I can do to repay you.
1: You just come along, and if Mrs. Vera has any questions, you tell him to see me.
6: Yes, sir. You saved my life. Thank you, sir.
3: And with that, the waiter disappeared into the restaurant. Well, after all the excitement and kerfuffle of that incident, I must confess that I found I had quite an appetite. And as soon as we were comfortably seated in the restaurant, Harry and I debated with some trepidation as to whether or not we could expect the special Lam Amistan that evening. Soon our regular waiter appeared and carefully set two tumblers on the table. We almost simultaneously inquired after the special.
0: No, sir. I'm sorry, sir. No special tonight.
1: Oh, hell, just my luck. And I'll probably miss out next time, too.
3: Why, Harry? You going away?
1: Yes, damn it. I'm off to South America for a month or two in order to mount a new campaign for some very rich clients.
3: Oh, I'm sorry to hear that. When do you leave?
1: Tonight. I managed to wangle some reservations. This is intended to be in the nature of a farewell celebration.
3: Oh, and no special. What a shame.
1: Just my luck.
3: Well, I'm going to miss you, Harry. I have enjoyed our evenings together, and these little dinners of ours have, well, they've come to mean a great deal to me.
0: Shall I serve now, sir?
1: Of course. I didn't realize you were waiting.
3: Shortly afterwards, the waiter served us, and we turned our attention to our dinner. Harry finished his quickly and continued to bemoan his fate and to regret loudly the thought of missing Lam Amistan during his trip. Then, just as I finished my meal, a waiter leaned over to take Harry's plate. It wasn't our usual waiter, but the man who we had rescued from the drunken sailor. I asked him how he was feeling, but to my surprise, he completely ignored me, and with the air of a man under great strain, he whispered to Harry,
6: "My life. I owe it to you. I can't repay you."
1: "Well, you have repaid me with your thanks. Please, let's hear no more about it."
6: "But I will help you, sir, even if you don't want me to. Do not go into the kitchen tonight."
1: "Huh?"
6: "My life for yours, sir. Tonight or any night. Do not go into Spiro's kitchen."
1: "Why shouldn't I go into the kitchen? Don't be absurd."
7: "What's going on here?"
2: "Is everything all right, gentlemen?"
1: "Ah, good evening, Spiro. This man is a little unnerved, I think."
2: "Ah, yes. an unfortunate experience.
1: He's saying something about my not visiting your kitchen. What's it all about? Do you know what he means?
2: But of course. He was giving you good advice. It so happens that my too emotional chef heard some rumor that I might have a guest in the kitchen tonight. He flew into a fearful rage and even threatened to give his notice on the spot. However, have no fear. I have succeeded in showing him what a signal honor it is to have a true connoisseur observe him at his work firsthand. That is all. No, Sancho, you are at the wrong table. See that it does not happen again.
3: The waiter slunk away without daring to raise his eyes, and Spiro drew up a chair to the table. He seated himself and drew his hand lightly over his hair.
2: My invitation for you to visit my humble kitchen, I had hoped, Mr. Lafleur, to be a surprise, but now the surprise is gone, and all that is left is the invitation.
1: Are you serious? Do you mean that at last we really are to witness the preparation of food in your kitchen tonight?
2: No, Mr. Lafleur, not both. I am faced with a dilemma of great proportions, gentlemen. You, Mr. Lafleur, have been my guest for 10 years, but our friend here...
3: Oh, Mr. Spiro, I really understand perfectly. I mean, this invitation is solely to Harry here, and naturally my presence is embarrassing. Oh. Well, look, no, wait a minute. As it happens, I do have another engagement for later, and I must be on my way anyhow. So, you see, there's no dilemma at all, really.
1: Absolutely not. That wouldn't be fair at all. No. Surely, Spiro, you can make an exception on this one occasion.
2: I'm very sorry,
3: sir. Harry, I am not going to sit here and spoil your great adventure. Believe me. And then just think of that ferocious chef. I'm sure he's just dying to get his cleaver into you.
2: So humorous.
3: So, I'll just say goodbye now and leave you to Spiro. I'm sure he'll take pains to give you a good show.
1: Well, that's good of you, Vincent. Thanks. I hope you continue to dine here while I'm away.
3: Oh, and have a good trip, Harry.
1: Thank you. Bye now.
2: I will expect you, Mr. Price. Au revoir.
3: Au revoir. And so I left them to it. The smiling Spiro and Harry Lafleur, about to realize his greatest ambition. On the way out, I stopped in the foyer to collect my coat, and as I was straightening my tie, I caught a glimpse in the mirror of Harry and Spiro, already at the kitchen door. Spiro was holding it open, invitingly wide, with one hand, while the other hand rested lightly on Harry's plump, meaty shoulder, squeezing it ever so gently, almost lovingly. Rather in the way a housewife squeezes a prime fat turkey before she puts it into the oven. I've never seen or heard of Harry Lafleur again. Shortly afterwards, I left New York in order to do some filming in England. I've not been back since, and therefore I have never had the opportunity of dining again at Spiro's, nor of renewing my acquaintance with its mysterious owner. In the intervening years, however, my interest in food and its preparation has increased, and I can now create and experiment with recipes of my own. But I must confess that even in my wildest flights of culinary fancy, I have never yet dared to attempt lamb Amistad.

0: That was Vincent Price bringing you The Price of Fear. Co-starring in the speciality of the house was Hugh Burton, with Francis DeWolfe, Vernon Joyner, and William Slay. The speciality of the house was first recounted by Stanley Ellin, dramatized by Barry Campbell, and produced by John Dyers.
1: Quiet, please. Quiet, please.

0: The American Broadcasting Company presents Quiet Please, which is written and directed by Willis Cooper and which features Ernest Chappell. Quiet Please for today is called The Time of the Big Snow.
1: We were so small. Daddy was such a big snow. Wasn't it, dear?
2: My, wasn't it? I remember.
1: Remember it? It was the day after New Year's.
2: It started on New Year's night.
1: I remember. We hadn't had much snow that year. Only a little Thanksgiving day. No, the day before Thanksgiving.
2: When you were Miles Standish in the exercises, and I was Priscilla, and Irving Bauer was Wattawamat, the Indian.
1: I'll never forget that. He was the fattest Indian I ever saw. I can still hear him. Now Wattawamat can see by the fiery eyes of the captain. Angry is he in his heart, but the heart of the brave Wattawamat is not afraid at the sight.
2: And then you handed him a bag full of bullets, and he dropped them and yelled, "Ouch!" And his Indian headdress fell off.
1: And Mrs. Mavity was so mad. And then we went out.
2: And it was snowing.
1: Oh, but that was a little bit of a snow.
2: Not like the big one.
1: Not a bit like the big one.
2: I remember Mama was just lighting the lamps, and I looked out the window, and I saw the first flakes coming down. And I said, "Oh, Mama, the old woman's picking her geese."
1: My grandma always used to say just that.
2: Everybody did when it started to snow. And I remember how I wanted to go out with my new sled that I got for Christmas. And my dad wouldn't let me.
1: There wasn't snow enough.
2: I know it. But I was so disappointed. And I sat by the window and looked out, bawled and bawled, till my dad spanked me.
1: I had to carry in the coal. That was one time I didn't mind it, because it was snowing.
2: And it got dark so quick.
1: We sat by the stove after supper, and Mama read us Whittier Snowbound.
2: I remember you told me.
1: The next day, the day after New Year's.
2: When we finally got out.
1: Gee, it was so high, almost up the top of the fence. Mama said not to go far because it was snowing so hard. Remember?
2: They didn't want me to go out at all. They said I'd get lost. But I said I was going to be with you, with Ted. And Ted's a big boy. He won't let me get lost.
1: Mm. We lived on South Fifth Street then, didn't we?
2: Mm-hmm.
1: The houses were kind of far apart, kind of back from the street. There were big trees on each side of the street that almost met in the middle and that kept the snow from getting too deep out in the street. I dragged you along on your sled. Me with my new .22 rifle I got for Christmas. There was hardly anybody on the street. Everything was so white, so quiet. We heard sleigh bells, remember?
2: It was Mr. Dittmer.
1: Yeah, the mailman and his cutter. Yeah, wasn't it pretty, Kate, how that old horse of his...
2: Queen, her name was.
1: That's right, Queen. How Queen's hoofs made the snow fly without making any noise at all. Only the sound of the sleigh bells. When we got out of his road, Mr. Dittmer dashed on past his cutter all bundled up. Yeah, it was cold, too, wasn't it? We were bundled up, too. I had on my red tassel cap, I remember. You had on that little squirrel skin muff and red mittens.
2: Mm-hmm.
1: We were 7 years old. So happy. That was a long time ago. And my, how the snow was coming down. You could almost see it getting deeper and deeper. We could hardly tell where we were. Was that Morris's house there on the right, or was it Walkmeyer's? It was fun, wasn't it, Kate? Just the two of us alone together in a great big white world. And then I began to get a little worried. The wind was starting to blow pretty hard. I couldn't see a thing. I turned around and called to you. I said, "Katie, we better turn around and go back."
3: Turn around and go back.
4: What?
3: I said we better turn around and go back. I can't see where I'm going.
4: Daddy, cat?
3: No, I'm not scared. I mean, we might get lost, and you know what?
4: What?
3: I don't want to get no spanking.
4: Your mother won't spank you?
3: Yes, she will. She said to stay right near home.
4: Well, we're right near home.
3: Yeah, but I don't know where.
4: Well, there's Morris's house, then Walt Myers, then Reverend Bowman's, then
3: there's Bolander's and Willie Jansen's and Judge Curran's. Only I don't know where I am.
4: Are we lost?
3: No, we ain't lost yet. But I want to know where we are.
4: Let's go over to the sidewalk and look and see.
3: Snow's awful deep over there.
4: Well, if you can't pull as best you would, I'll get off and walk.
3: You can help me pull it.
4: All right. My, isn't this fun?
3: Oh, I'm cold.
4: Ah, sissy.
3: Come on and help me with a sled.
4: Sissy.
3: Shut up. Where are you going?
4: The sidewalk's over here.
3: Tis not. It's this way.
4: Tis not.
3: Tis tough. Yes, I know. Besides, you told your mother you wouldn't get lost if you was with me.
4: Well?
3: Well, don't you get me lost. Come on now, right this way.
4: Oh, my. It is deep, isn't it?
3: Sure is.
4: I don't see the trees.
3: They're right here. Come on.
4: My, this is like being explorers, isn't it, Teddy?
3: Sure. Look out for the polar bears.
4: Oh, I'm not afraid of any old polar bears.
3: I'd shoot them anyways.
4: Seals, though.
3: What about seals?
4: They bite.
3: I'd shoot the seals, too, and get you a sealskin coat.
4: I don't see the sidewalk, Teddy.
3: It's right here.
4: Where?
3: In a minute. My, this is deep snow.
4: I bet it's the deepest in the world.
3: Yeah. Ah, see, there's a sidewalk. No, it ain't.
4: I told you it was that way.
3: Come on, I know where I'm going.
4: I'm cold.
3: You see?
4: See what? See what, Teddy?
3: Well, stop calling me Teddy. My name's Ted. Oh, did you fall down?
4: It's so deep. Where are we, Teddy? Ted?
3: You scared?
4: No.
3: Well, come on. The sidewalk's right here.
4: No, it isn't. It's the other way.
3: Well, all right. Let's see.
4: It's right over there.
3: See if the snow would only let up a minute.
4: Then we could see.
3: Well, I guess Commodore Perry didn't need to see.
4: He's older than us, though. You see the sidewalk?
3: I can't see anything.
4: I'm getting awful tired.
3: Put your arms around me.
4: I don't think I could walk another step.
3: You want to stop and rest?
4: No. We'll rest when we get to the sidewalk.
3: All right. Hang on to me, then. It's this way.
4: No, you're going wrong. It's this way.
1: And then the wind came up stronger. The snow was a solid white wall before us. Of course, it's true we were both very small. But nevertheless, it was a deep snow and growing deeper by the second. I don't know how long we wandered, but my legs were getting awfully tired. I was staggering a little. The sled seemed to be dragging us backward as we struggled along. And I admit that I, the intrepid explorer, was very close to tears. Only the thought of Kate's reaction to my tears kept me from busting out bawling. And then I smacked full force into something solid and I saw a million stars.
4: Ow! What's the matter?
3: I buzzed in my head.
4: How?
3: I bumped into a tree.
4: A tree? Where?
3: Right here. Ow. Well, anyways, I found the sidewalk. Now we'll see where we are.
4: Maybe if we knock on somebody's door, somebody will take us home.
3: My nose hurts.
4: I'll
3: get some arnica or something from the people in the house.
4: Yes, but where's the house?
3: It's right up here.
4: Maybe,
3: it has to be right up here.
4: Maybe we should holler.
3: Yeah, let's do.
5: Hey!
3: Hey, Willie Jansen!
4: Hey! How do you know that's Willie Jansen's house?
3: Well, whoever it is. Hey!
4: Hey!
3: Daddy.
6: Now listen. Did you hear something?
4: I thought maybe I heard a door open. Hey!
1: I never heard such a welcome sound in all my life. Did you, Kate?
2: I should say not. I know what I thought of. A nice, great, big, red-hot stove and me sitting just as close to it as I could without bursting into flames. And steam rising up from our wet clothes. And the good smell of coffee and fresh-baked bread coming from the kitchen.
1: Yeah, and I thought about coffee, too, even though my mother never let me taste it. And I thought, my, maybe they'll have some oyster stew. Only it's kind of early in the day for people to have oyster stew, or that's for tonight.
2: Mm.
1: But maybe a cup of cocoa. There'll probably be Albert Morris or Willie Jansen or Edith Bolander to help drink the cocoa, eat the oyster stew if they have any. And I tell you, I just crashed my way through the snow toward the sound of that voice we'd heard calling. And then suddenly Katie yelled, I see the house.
4: I see the house, Daddy. Hurry, hurry.
3: I see it. I see it.
4: Hurry, hurry. Whose house is it?
3: I can't tell. Oh, here's the steps. Hello?
4: Hello? There isn't anybody, Teddy.
3: Why, they went inside, silly. Think they're going to stand out here in the snow and they don't have to?
4: Oh, well, nah.
3: As soon as I get my mittens off.
4: Huh. Maybe they went into the other room. Why, the door's open. Come on.
3: Well, but... Come on, we can't stand here all day, I guess.
1: There wasn't any nice big red-hot stove.
2: There wasn't any oyster stew either. Or coffee. Or cocoa.
1: There wasn't anything. The house was empty. Katie and I walked into the big, bare, empty room. And it was almost as cold in there as it was outside. Only, of course, it wasn't snowing. But now we could hear the sound of the snow on the windows. That soft little padding sound. The sound you wouldn't hear ordinarily. It was louder than the beating of our hearts. And we just stood there. Katie was still sniffling. And I admit I didn't feel much like Commodore Perry. Because the house was empty, you see. And there wasn't an empty house anywhere on South Fifth Street. Morris's and Walt Myers and Reverend Bowman's, Bolander's and Willie Jansen's and Judge Curran's. But no empty house.
4: Where are we?
1: And I couldn't think where we are at all. I knew we weren't on South Fifth Street, but I didn't know where.
3: Explorers always wander in circles.
1: And I looked around. There wasn't a thing in the room, not a chair nor a table, not anything. But the room seemed somehow to look as if somebody lived there anyway. And I said to Katie, I don't know where we are.
3: Maybe we better get out of here.
4: I'm cold.
3: Well, we can stay a minute and try to get warm. But we better not stay here very long.
4: I'm cold.
3: Well, let's sit down here in the corner and try to get warm. At least there isn't any wind.
4: I don't want to go out in the snow again.
3: My goodness, we'll have to, Katie. We have to go home.
4: Maybe our folks will come looking for us.
3: Yeah.
4: Anyway, how could we find our way home again?
3: I could find it. I found this house, didn't I?
4: You hit yourself on a tree.
3: But I found it, though.
4: Teddy, put your arms around me.
3: Why?
4: I'm cold.
3: Well, put your arms around me. I'm cold, too.
4: Let's both put our arms around each other.
3: Well, all right.
4: I'm hungry.
3: So am I.
4: Mama was making soup.
3: I'll stop at your house when we go back. Maybe your mother will give me some.
4: I sure wish we had some now.
3: Well, stop thinking about it.
4: I sure wish I could. I want to go home.
3: Oh, shut up.
4: No, I won't shut up. I want to go home.
3: Katie, listen. We can't go home while it's snowing so hard.
4: Well, it stops snowing.
3: don't know. When the old woman finishes picking her geese, I suppose.
4: Who was that?
3: Well, I guess it's somebody coming looking for us. You see?
4: Oh, Teddy.
3: Be still. Act brave if it's your dad.
4: I'm brave. Who is it?
3: I'll see who it is. Hello?
4: Oh.
7: I thought I heard somebody calling. Was it you children?
3: Yes, ma'am.
4: Yes, ma'am.
7: Well, you're all right now, so stop squalling.
4: I'm not squalling. I'm just cold.
7: Huh. Well, sit down.
3: We're cold.
7: Are you? So am I.
3: Excuse me, ma'am. We got lost and we don't know where we are.
7: Why, you're in my house.
3: Yes, ma'am. But we don't know you, I mean. Is this South Fifth Street?
7: No, it isn't.
4: Where are we?
7: You'd be surprised, children.
4: I want to go home.
7: Well, you can't go home right now, Katie. So, you and Teddy might as well come along and help me with my work.
3: Well...
7: Don't you want to?
3: Well, what kind of work, ma'am?
7: Why, I'm picking the feathers off my geese.
1: Well, sir, you know what? There was another room. And there were, well, it seemed like a million white geese stacked up out there. And she put us to work without another word. Did you ever pick geese? Or pluck them, or whatever you call it in your part of the country? Geese almost as big as yourself? Geese that didn't specially want to be plucked? I guess not. But we did, Katie and me. Didn't we, Kate?
2: My, we certainly did. And it was so cold. But she was a nice old woman, wasn't she, Teddy?
1: Don't call me Teddy. My name's Ted.
2: And it got dark, and there wasn't much light, and we just sat there on the floor, picking the geese, and the old woman talked to us so nice. My, how nice she was.
7: You see, if you keep working like that, you won't feel the cold so much, Katie.
4: I do feel it, though.
7: Well, if you'd stayed home like your mother wanted you to, you wouldn't have to be doing all this work, and you wouldn't be so cold.
4: But I wanted to go out and play.
3: I was with her. I wouldn't let anything happen to her.
7: But you did. You got lost.
3: Well,
4: I wasn't afraid with Teddy, Ted.
7: You like Teddy, don't you, Katie?
4: Yes, ma'am.
7: You like her, Ted?
3: Well...
7: You two going to get married when you grow up?
3: Well...
7: Well, what?
3: I was going to be a fireman, and firemen aren't usually home much, I guess.
7: I don't think you want to be a fireman, Teddy. I know I wouldn't want to be one.
4: Why?
7: Too warm.
4: You like cold?
7: You bet.
4: I don't. Teddy... Aren't you going to marry me when we grow up?
3: I haven't decided.
7: Well, you are, Teddy. I can promise you that, Katie. I know. Unless...
4: Unless what?
7: Unless you freeze to death.
4: Oh.
7: Well, I'll try not to let you freeze to death.
4: Oh, goody. I'm glad. But I'm pretty cold now.
7: Well, you keep right on working. There's lots more geese to be picked. This is going to be known for years as the time of the big snow. And I need all the help I can get.
3: Do you always pick your geese when it snows?
7: Of course. That's why it snows.
3: You must have a lot of geese.
7: Hundreds. Thousands all over the world. Keeps me pretty busy.
3: You don't have any geese in Africa, I bet, where it's hot.
7: Oh, I have them there, Teddy, but they're way up high. Up on top of the mountains. There's always snow up there.
3: Do you have lots of helpers?
7: No. You're the first I ever had.
4: My, there's an awful lot of feathers here now.
7: We need them, Katie. I tell you, though, I think we might as well get rid of this bunch.
4: How?
7: Open the window, and the wind will blow them out.
3: Can I open the window?
7: Sure.
4: Oh, boy, oh, boy.
7: No, not that one. This one. The wind's from the north.
4: Oh, this one?
1: And the wind came reaching right in, and the white feathers flew out the open window with it. Katie and I gathered up great armloads of the feathers and tossed them out the window and laughed as the wind whirled them high in the air. They seemed to multiply. The air was full of white flurries again in the dusk outside. We laughed some more, and the old woman laughed with us.
7: My gracious! We did that just in time, didn't we? It had pretty near stopped.
3: You know what? I bet we're the first nicest people that ever helped us snow.
4: Are we, Nancy?
7: You certainly are, children, and you're doing a very good job of it. I don't know but what I'll have to call on you again to help me.
4: Not till we get warm, though.
7: Well, I've handled it pretty well all by myself all these years, so...
3: You've been doing it a long time, ma'am?
7: Ever so long.
4: 2 years?
7: Oh, longer than that.
4: 10 years?
3: 20?
7: Why, I've been doing it ever since... Well, just ever since.
3: Have you got a name?
7: Oh, yes.
3: Would you tell us?
7: Well, when I lived on that mountain in Greece, they used to call me Demeter. I was pretty important then. And then the Indians, they called me Nokomis.
4: Nokomis?
7: Mm-hmm.
4: Why, you're Hiawatha's grandmother.
7: Why, of course. Where do you suppose I get all these geese? Hiawatha's a fine hunter.
3: My, do you have any more names?
7: Oh, yes. Up in the Northland, they called me Freya. And the Japanese people call me Amaratsa. Why, I've got more names than you can shake a stick at. And all I do is pluck geese. Oh, close that window, Teddy, will you?
3: My, oh, sure.
4: Don't you ever get called Mrs. Demeter?
7: I'd rather be called Nokomis. No, I never get cold.
4: Gee, I do.
7: Well, you should have stayed home.
4: You think I'll get a spanking when I get home?
7: No, I don't think so, Katie. I think I could promise you you won't.
4: Well, then, I'm glad we did get lost and found this place.
3: So am I, if I don't get a licking.
4: Gee, it's getting dark, isn't it?
7: Yes, and I must go outside and get some more geese. Have to keep working, children, you know.
3: Yes, but I'd like to go home, please.
7: Oh, plenty of time for that, Teddy. We've got work to do.
3: My mom always gives me a nickel if I work hard.
7: Do you earn many nickels, Teddy?
3: Well, not very many, really.
7: I haven't got any nickels.
3: Yes, ma'am.
7: And you mustn't hint, you know.
3: No, ma'am.
7: But I'll give you something, Teddy, for all the work you did. And you too, Katie.
4: What?
7: You'll see. I'll be right back.
4: I'm kind of scared, Teddy.
3: I am too, Katie.
4: What'll we do?
3: I don't know.
4: I'm tired, too.
3: Should I put my arms around you, Katie?
4: Yes, please. I'm getting so sleepy and so cold, Teddy.
3: Don't go to sleep. You'll freeze.
4: I can't help it. I have to go to sleep, Teddy.
3: No, don't. Please, Katie.
7: Well, you tired out?
4: I'm so sleepy.
7: You too, Teddy?
3: I'm not very sleepy.
7: Why, you poor kids. You've worked so hard. You just go to sleep.
3: No, we'll freeze.
7: No, you won't. I'll cover you up with feathers.
4: They're so cold.
7: They'll be nice and warm. Soft, downy, warm feathers. Here. Put your head on Teddy's arm, Katie. That's it. Now, these nice, fat geese with lots and lots of nice, soft feathers. Lots and lots of nice, white feathers. Go to sleep, Teddy. Katie.
3: You said maybe you'd give us something for all the work.
7: Why, of course. I gave my little grandson gifts. Here, Teddy. Here, Katie. Now, go to...
4: Thank you. Thank you, Nokomis. Kiss me goodnight, Teddy.
3: Well, wipe your nose.
1: And the very last thing I remember was the feathers. How they were all star-shaped and crystal is not at all like the feathers I'd ever seen. It was almost midnight when they found us. Katie's father and mine and the blacksmith, Mr. Wright, and Arthur Donahue and his brother Harry. And there wasn't any house there at all. There wasn't anything. We were buried under a huge snowdrift in a vacant lot, not 100 feet from our backyard. There wasn't any old woman either. Just two kids asleep in the snow in each other's arms. And not frozen to death after all.
2: And they took us home. And we had our oyster stew and our cocoa. And we sat by the big stove. And then we slept and slept and slept. And neither one of us ever did disobey our parents again. Did we, Ted?
1: Well, hardly ever, darling. But we never did tell anybody before because they wouldn't have believed us. They'd have said it was a dream. But how could we both dream the same dream? And we did get married just as she said we would.
2: Mm.
1: And we still have got that little red clay peace pipe just like Hiawatha's.
2: And the little bow and arrow she gave us.
1: And besides... Wait a minute.
8: 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Tomorrow, snow.

0: title of today's Quiet Please story is The Time of the Big Snow. It was written and directed by Willis Cooper. The man who spoke to you was Ernest Chappell.
1: And Kate was Abby Lewis. Teddy was Sarah Fussell. Katie was played by Cecil Roy. And the old woman was Vicki Bulla. As usual, music for Quiet Please is played by Albert Berman. Now for a word about next week, our writer-director, Willis Cooper.
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0: Lights Out brings you stories of the supernatural and the supernormal, dramatizing the fantasies and the mysteries of the unknown. 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
1: This is Arch Obler. 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A strange subterranean world of half-lights and half-darknesses. So, to you who thrill to whatever might be beneath the earth, I bring you a tale of sub-basement. After a brief word from Ironized Yeast, Frank Martin.
0: Do you feel droopy these days? Tired out oftener than you ought to be? Losing too

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1: All right. All right, are you getting out?
2: I suppose so.
1: Suppose so. For 10 years, that's all I've heard. Where do you work? What do you do? Why don't you let me see
2: you? Don't get angry.
1: Oh, I'm not angry. I'm just telling you. Come on, this way.
2: Such a big basement.
1: You don't know the half of it. Like a whole city down here.
2: A person goes to a department store and doesn't know all this is underneath.
1: Say that again.
2: And you're in charge of everything down here?
1: That's another fact. Here, look at these.
2: What are they? Furnaces?
1: Oil burning. Heats and air conditions the whole building up above, 20 stories.
2: But where is everybody?
1: Nothing but a watchman at this hour of the night. Everything's shut down.
2: Help!
1: What's the matter with you?
2: Nothing.
1: What did you do that for?
2: Oh, I just wanted to hear my voice. It's like a big cave down here.
1: Yelling out like that. Won't you ever grow up?
2: Don't be angry, Arnie.
1: All right, come on.
2: Yes, Arnie.
1: Come on, in here.
2: Another elevator?
1: Well, you want to see everything, don't you?
2: Oh, yes. Yes, I do. Down some more?
1: Yeah. All right.
2: Another basement.
1: Yeah. Go ahead. Plenty of light to see behind.
2: What's down here?
1: Come on over here. I'll show you. There, in the wall.
2: Is it a tunnel?
1: That's what it is.
2: But a tunnel down here?
1: See those tracks?
2: Yes. Where do they go?
1: How do you think all the merchandise is brought to all the stores here in the business section? Tunnel system, that's how. Right under the city streets.
2: I had no idea.
1: Mighty few people have. Trains run on those tracks, bring the stuff right in.
2: Trains? Oh, Arnie.
1: You think all I've got to do is make jokes? You think the only kind of a train's a big one?
2: Well, I just don't know.
1: These are little ones. They run on electric batteries, just like they have down in the mines. Come on, I'll show you.
2: Where?
1: In the tunnel.
2: But it's so dark.
1: There are lights every little ways. Come on.
2: I don't think so.
1: What's the matter with you?
2: I'm afraid.
1: Oh, for John's sake. For years you've pestered me and pestered me to see... You come along, Emma, you understand?
2: All right. Arnie, this is far enough.
1: Oh, for John's sake, what's the matter with you now?
2: I don't know.
1: Come on, there's one of the little engines parked down at the end of the tunnel. You might as well see it. I'll keep walking.
2: I think I'd like
1: down
2: to go...
1: this way. You'll see the train.
2: Yes, but Arnie, the lights. Arnie, where are you?
1: Right here.
2: What's the matter?
1: Matter?
2: Oh, why are you standing so close to me?
1: I'm your husband.
2: Oh, Arnie, don't be silly.
1: Emma, I'm going to tell you something.
2: Arnie, what's the matter with
1: you? Listen to me for the last time.
2: Last time? Arnie, what's the matter with you?
1: Do you know that you can't get out of here?
2: What?
1: You can't get out of here.
2: Arnie, what are you talking about? What are you talking about? Oh, Arnie. You haven't made a joke like that in years. The last time you tried to scare me was right after we were married. Remember? With that fur piece you made off was a dead animal that had gotten in the bedroom. You remember?
1: I remember. Come along further, Emma.
2: Oh, sure. As long as I know what you're up to, I don't...

0: Fine. How far are we going?
1: A long way.
0: All right, Arnie. Anything you say.
1: Don't I know it. All right.
0: All right, what?
1: This is as far as we're going.
0: Oh. I feel funny. I've never been under the ground so far in so long. It was very nice of you, Arnie, to take me down here. So interesting. Very nice of you. Arnie, why don't you say something? Arnie, is something the matter? Arnie, really, you can't frighten me. Not now, you know. Arnie, are we waiting for someone? If we are, I think I hear him.
1: Hear him?
0: Well, yes, don't you?
1: No.
0: But I heard something.
1: I tell you, there's no one down here.
0: All right. All right, if you say so, Arnie.
1: If I say so, if I say so, if I say so, can't you say something else but that even now?
0: Now?
1: Yes. Irma, I'm going...
0: There, I heard it again.
1: What?
0: Are there trains running this late at night?
1: Trains?
0: If it's a train, we ought to get out of here. Tunnel's so narrow, Arnie, please.
1: Shut up. Let me listen.
0: Hear it?
1: Will you shut up? Who's there? Who's there?
0: Isn't there supposed to be anyone?
1: Oh, of course not. I saw to it. Is that you? Is that you, Tom?
0: Who's Tom?
1: Tom, are you down here?
0: One of the watchmen.
1: I told him I'd pull these boxes tonight. I told him. Tom! Hey, Tom!
0: What's wrong?
1: Tom, what's the matter with you? Come on out here. Do you hear me? Come out right away or I'm firing you. Tom!
0: Is he playing jokes, too?
1: That fool, I'll break his neck. Get my hands on that.
0: No, man. Arnie, don't leave me. Arnie, where did you go? Arnie, it's so dark, the tunnel. Arnie, where are you?
2: Oh.
0: Arnold, was that you? Arnold, it is you. Did you cry out? What?
1: Stay back.
0: You. That man. Who?
1: From what's left of his face, I think it's Tom.
0: What? What the train run over him? Arnold, answer me, was it?
1: Train? No. Something's torn out his throat. Come on. Gotta get out of here.
0: Oh, yes.
1: Something down here.
0: Arnie, Arnie, wait, I can't
1: police.
0: Go so fast.
1: Police, I'll get the police.
0: Please, Arnie, wait for me. Arnie, what's the matter? Arnie... Why is you standing here? Why don't you open the door?
1: Door wasn't closed before.
0: Well, open it.
1: It won't open. It won't open!

0: ladies and gentlemen, a moment of turning away from this strange story of sub-basement. Yes, and in this moment of turning away from adventure, let's go to an entirely different scene. An office busy with the pressure of wartime work.
1: Well, sure, I'd like to put in more overtime and make more money the same as the other fellows. I should be able to do it, but it's all I can do to keep working 8 hours a day. Often at night, I feel too tired to enjoy my food. I'm jittery, I can't relax, losing sleep, losing weight. How it's going to end up, I don't know.
0: Well, if vitamin B1 and iron shortage is your trouble, try ironized yeast tablets. They supply both vital substances.
1: But what makes them so vital?
0: Why, when you don't get enough vitamin B1 from the food you eat, you may lose your appetite, not eat all you need, lose weight, lose pep and energy. And without enough iron, you may be weak and pale, you may feel only half alive.
1: And you say ironized yeast tablets supply both of them?
0: You bet they do. It's this two-way help that's been of such benefit to any number of people with these deficiencies. So if you're short on vitamin B1 and iron, get ironized yeast tablets right away. Then see if pretty soon you don't say,
1: "Oh, it's sure great to feel like myself again. That fagged out feeling is gone. I eat and sleep as I should once more. I'm sure glad I took ironized yeast."
0: And now back to our lights-out story of sub-basement. A man and his wife are far beneath the city streets in the tunnel leading to the sub-basement of a large department.

0: All right. All right. We'll be there in a minute.
1: But are you sure?
0: It's an emergency exit. It's always kept open.
1: Why was that door locked?
0: Well, stop asking me that. I don't know.
1: And that watchman?
0: Stop talking, will you? I don't know anything.
1: Arnie, why did you stop talking? And why stop? You said the emergency exit.
0: That's it.
1: What?
0: Behind those timbers. It's blocked off. You understand? It's blocked off.
1: Oh, what do we do? We can't just stand here. Arnold, that man was killed. There's someone down here, I'm afraid. Oh, Arnold, get me out of here.
0: Oh, wait a minute, wait a minute. I've got to think.
1: Think.
0: Oh, whoever killed Tom, not down here necessarily.
1: You don't think so, Arnie?
0: Well, why should he be? Nothing to steal down here. Tom was always borrowing money from people. Somebody he didn't pay back. Yeah, that's it.
1: But the doors
0: were... Well, he got out and closed the doors. What of it? We can get out. Come on.
1: Where?
0: I told you, these tunnels lead to the buildings all over the business section. Follow the tunnel to the next sub-basement, to the next building. We'll get out, that's all.
1: Honey... Don't get too far ahead of me this time.
0: Well, just walk fast, will you?
1: Yes. Oh, Arnie, I look forward so very much to tonight. It had been so long since you'd even thought about me. I knew that. And tonight, when you called me up and told me to meet you here, and then when you started to play those crazy, scary jokes before, even then I...
0: Irma, you see it too?

0: Benson after us.
1: Don't talk. Run.
0: Oh, my side. It's hurting.
1: Well, that's too bad.
0: Honey, don't leave me behind. Honey, I can't run any fast. Honey, wait.
1: Oh, oh.
0: Honey.
1: Oh.
0: Honey, what? Oh, honey. Oh, I'm coming.
1: Oh.
0: Honey.
1: Oh.
0: What? Your leg.
1: Broken. It's broken.
0: Oh, honey, come on.
1: Can't.
0: Hold on to me. We'll manage.
1: No, no, I
0: But you can't lie here. That thing.
1: It's coming.
0: I don't know. I can't see it.
1: I was running. A rock under my foot.
0: Arnold, over here, a pile of boxes.
1: What?
0: Hide behind them. If I help you, could you go over
1: yes,
0: there?
1: Yes, hide. Give me your arm.
0: Yes, I will.
1: Oh,
0: come on, dear.
1: Careful.
0: Hold on to me. If you hold my arm tight. Come.
1: Let's get over there.
0: Come on. I'll help you.
1: Take it easy,
0: That's
1: will
0: it.
1: You?
0: That's it. We're getting there.
1: Hurts.
0: Back here. There.
1: Oh. Oh. Help me down.
0: Yes.
1: Easy.
0: Here you are.
1: God.
0: Oh, honey. There. Oh. Oh. Oh. We'll be all right.
1: Oh. Can you see it?
0: No. No, it's gone.
1: Oh.
0: Just don't think about it, Arnie.
1: What was it? Emma, do you hear me? What was it? Well, you went to school. You studied things like that. That thing. What was it? Irma, didn't you hear me?
0: Yes. I heard you.
1: Well, what was it? What was it? Was it a lizard? Yes. Some kind of a lizard. That's it. It was a lizard.
0: Some kind of a lizard.
1: Why do you say it that way?
0: I saw it good, Arnie.
1: Well?
0: In school. One of the books, there was an animal like that.
1: How did it get down here? A lizard that big?
0: Oh, no, you don't understand. Geology book. The thing wasn't a lizard, exactly.
1: Huh?
0: It was a dinosaur.
1: Are you crazy?
0: No. I'm telling you what I saw. It sort of sat up on its hind feet. Just like the picture in the book.
1: What are you trying to do? Make me crazy, too? Why, those things died millions of years ago.
0: Arnie, look.
1: Huh?
0: Way down the tunnel. By the light. It is a dinosaur.
1: Don't move!
0: Arnie, it is a dinosaur.

0: Has it gone away?
1: I don't know.
0: It's been so long.
1: Just don't move.
0: It just looked at us.
1: Yeah.
0: Why doesn't it come after us? Why?
1: Maybe it didn't see us.
0: What?
1: Well, it was like something that had been in the dark for a long, long time.
0: Yes.
1: Oh. Don't move around.
0: Oh, there's a little room back here.
1: Oh, would you rather go out there?
0: Oh, don't be angry with me, Ernie.
1: Angry? Why should I be angry? Irma, you went to school. You studied those things. You called it a
0: dinosaur.
1: Yeah. All these hours, I've been thinking, how could a thing like that, which was supposed to have passed out of the world so many years ago, how could it be alive now?
0: I don't know.
1: Irma, listen, I know. This tunnel under the business district, they were putting on an extension, blasting in the rock. Maybe that thing came out from inside the earth.
0: Maybe.
1: You're not frightened, are you?
0: No.
1: Why not?
0: Because I'm with you.
1: If it came back, what could I do for you?
0: It's just being with you.
1: Yeah.
0: I keep thinking.
1: And what?
0: That poor watchman.
1: Yeah, it'll really be something when it's morning and everyone finds out about it.
0: What do you think they'll do?
1: They'll hunt it down. The police will get it soon enough.
0: Arnold.
1: Yeah?
0: Arnold, what if it won't be here then?
1: Huh?
0: It's been hours since we last saw it standing down there. What if it's gone back where it came from?
1: It's all right with me.
0: But what if they're not...
1: They'll hunt it down. They'll find it.
0: Arnold, what's that?
1: It's all right. Everything's all right.
0: But what was...
1: 6 o'clock. That was the bell back in the basement. The day engineer turned off one of the sprinkler alarms.
0: Oh. Oh, honey. Come on. Come on, I'll help you.
1: Oh, wait.
0: But you said
1: wait.
0: The doors...
1: Look. Over there. Back. It's back.
0: Help! Help!
1: No, stop
0: help!
1: It. Don't! God bless you. He's looking right at us. Well, they didn't hear us, but it did. It's starting this way.
0: Oh, my leg, Arnie.
1: Oh, how slowly it's moving. As if it can hardly see. That's it, Irma, that's it.
0: What?
1: It's blind. That thing is blind. It's lived under the earth so long it can't see.
0: But it's still coming this way. Oh, honey, come on.
1: I can't.
0: Hold on to me.
1: Let me alone. Go ahead.
0: No, try. I'll carry you.
1: You're crazy. You can't carry me.
0: I will.
1: Go ahead, Irma. Go ahead, I tell you.
0: I won't.
1: Go on. Don't stay here, I tell you. Go on.
0: Honey, please listen to me.
1: Why should you stay here with me? I wanted to kill you tonight. You hear me? I brought you down here to kill you.
0: Oh, Arnie, no, you're only saying
1: that. I'm telling you the truth. I brought you down here to kill you.
0: No, Arnie, I'll stay with you.
1: Listen to me. I brought you down here to kill you. Now, that's the truth. Look at me and believe it because it's the truth.
0: That's why you...
1: That's why I suddenly got so wonderful. I was sick and tired of you. I was sick and tired of living. So I brought you down here to kill you and then kill myself.
0: Arnie.
1: Look at it out there. It's feeling its way along. Well, he'll take care of me, but you've got to get out of here, Irma.
0: No.
1: You've got to get out. I deserve to die, but Irma, not you. You're so blasted good. I guess that's why I got tired of you, but that's no reason for you to die. Irma, stop looking at me like that. You've got to get out. Run straight down the tunnel. Keep running and you'll get away. Irma, just don't look at me. Get going.
0: No, Arnold.
1: Why don't you say what you've always said to me all these years? Just as you say, Arnie. Just as you say. Oh, Irma. Irma, will you get out of here?
0: How slowly it moves.
1: Irma.
0: It is blind.
1: Oh, bless you. Look, will you listen to me? Will you go? You've got to go or they'll think I've killed you.
0: No, they won't. They
1: yes,
0: won't.
1: Yes, they will. I left a note back home for the police. I told them I had killed you. If that thing kills you and me, they'll still think I was the one who did it. Now, do you want me to be a murderer? Do you want that?
0: You left a note.
1: Yes, yes. Don't you remember I turned back after you went out the door on the dining room table? Irma, get out of here and get that note. Don't make them think I killed you and I didn't, and I don't want to. You're such a good... You're too good for me. And I was tired and I was crazy. Don't make me a murderer, Irma.
0: Arnie. Goodbye.
1: Goodbye? Yes, Irma. Yes, hurry. Run fast. Straight ahead. He won't get you, I promise.
0: Oh, Arnie.
1: Go. All right. You blind thing, you. Here I am. Yeah. Here I am. Here. I'm not scared. Come and get me.

0: try, Mr. Obler. You'll never get me down in my sub-basement again.
1: On the contrary, Frank, I should imagine tonight's story would make you extremely curious about subterranean matters. Remember, at the very start of the play, I said something about the play happening because of something that had happened to me a very, very long time ago?
0: Yes, of course I do.
1: Well, the fact of the matter is, Frank, it happened when I was just a child. My going down into that sub-basement and the memory of it stayed with me all these years. It's those deep impressions we get as children which are truly wonderful. For a child sees with young, untired eyes and thinks with a young, untired mind. A child is constantly seeing the wonder of the world, the sweet water falling out of the heavens, people's faces, no one of them exactly the like, and green things growing out of the earth with colors hanging over them, and the wonder of things being born out of nothingness, and the equal wonder of sleep and awakening and dying. These are the things which our older, tired mind, well, the eyes forget to see, and the tired head forgets to think and marvel at.
0: Now, have you anything to tell us so we can anticipate next week's play, Mr. Obler?
1: Yes, I think I can say without qualification that it's a play close to the thoughts of everyone listening in. But first, a word from you, Frank.
0: Friends, would you give a few pennies a day to regain your old-time pep and sparkle? Regain the pounds you need to feel and look like your old-time self? Then if, as with many others, vitamin B1 and iron shortage is all that's wrong, get ironized yeast tablets. Now, a run-down condition may stem from other causes. If in doubt, see your doctor. But if you're simply short vitamin B1 and iron, remember, ironized yeast tablets supply both vital substances. They cost but a few pennies a day, and you don't risk even those few pennies. For if you don't begin to eat better, to look and feel stronger, peppier, and more alive, the cost of the first bottle will be refunded to you in full by Ironized Yeast, Box IY, Rahway, New Jersey. And now, what about next week, Mr. Obler?
1: Well, Frank, to live forever. To live forever. Which one among us has not thought of that? To live forever. Through these years and the next and all through space and all through time. That's what our play is about next week, and it's titled The Immortal Gentleman. But that, as usual, is next week.
0: Yes, tune in next Tuesday again for Arch Obler's eerie story, The Immortal Gentleman. And if you need more vitamin B1 and iron, be sure to try ironized yeast. But remember, there's only one ironized yeast. You'll know it instantly by the yellow and orange package, and by the big letters IY on the container and on each

0: Ladies, if some of last night's dancing partners danced more on than off of your white shoes, forgive them, of course. 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
3: Joe? All I gotta say about Joe is, he really is a smart guy. It takes a smart guy to be that stupid.
4: 2,000 plus science fiction adventures from the world of tomorrow, the years beyond 2000 AD. 2,000 plus presents the Brooklyn Bridge.

0: Joe. I want to thank you for a very nice evening.
1: The pleasure was all mine, Clarice.
0: I'd have you come up only if after 12 and Pa's asleep.
1: That's all right.
0: Well, good night, Joe.
1: Clarice?
0: Yeah, Joe.
1: You had a good time, huh? I mean, really?
0: Good night, Joe.
1: Oh, well, wait a minute, Clarice. I got something to ask you.
0: No.
1: No what?
0: No kiss. I gave you one in the helicopter bus. I am not distributing my favors with largesse.
1: Boy, you certainly know big words.
0: It's because I try to give myself culture. Every day in the facsimile newspapers, I do the crossword puzzle.
1: Well, sure, Clarice. I think that's fine. Only I got something to ask you.
0: I told
1: you. That isn't what I mean.
0: Something else?
1: Clarice, will you marry me? I mean, that is... Will you?
0: This is so sudden.
1: Gee, I've known you 3 years. That ain't so sudden.
0: Well, a girl likes to get proposals, but matrimony, oh, that's a very important thing. It should not be entered into lightly.
1: I got a good job, a good future.
0: It isn't that, Joe.
1: What isn't that?
0: I mean, oh, like they say in psychology.
1: I don't know what you're talking about, Clarice.
0: That's what I mean, Joe. You don't understand things like psychology. I always read the Handy Hints for Mental Health column. It's written by a psychologist. From such pursuits, I have learned that culture is what counts in life or marriage. The partners have to have a mental affinity for each other.
1: Mental?
0: Take Sam Whittenberg. He knows about music. Or Fred Daniels. He knows about art. Or take Harry Lester. He knows economics.
1: He knows economics. I had to loan him $5.
0: What has money got to do with it?
1: Huh?
0: Joe, leave us not quarrel.
1: Yeah, but I was...
0: You have paid me a very high honor by asking me to be your wife. But I can't say yes.
1: Oh. You mean...
0: On the other hand, I didn't say no. I can't pretend I don't like you, Joe. You're basically a nice boy. Only if... Oh, if you'd only get some culture. Learn about things so we could have something to discuss, to talk about.
1: Art? Music? Economics?
0: Or similar high-class subjects. Joe, see what you can do.
1: Okay, Clarice. I'll try.
0: And then I'll let you know.
1: Sure.
0: And... Joe.
1: Yeah?
0: In light of the circumstances, I rescind my previous refusal.
1: What does that mean?
0: It means you can have a good night.

0: Are you ready, Carl?
1: Yes, Professor.
0: Now remember, after I throw the switch, it will take several seconds for the accumulator to build up. When the red light on the control panel flashes, you throw your contact lever.
1: I understand.
0: Oh, all right. All right. One, two, three.
2: It's working, Professor. It's working.
0: Good, good. Excellent. Try it again. Wonderful, wonderful. All right, Carl. Turn it off. Now, I've checked every dial, every meter as the machine was running, and they all coordinated precisely.
1: Then it will work on a human being.
0: Are you sure enough to let me try it on you?
1: It isn't that, Professor. It's just that you kind of need me to help you run the machine.
0: Oh, yes. Yes, I understand, Carl. And since I am the inventor, it would also be foolish for me to volunteer to be the first human guinea pig. Well, obviously, we need someone else to try it on.
1: That's right, Professor.
0: Imagine. 11 years' work. Here is a machine that takes a tape recording of a human voice reading facts, figures, anything, and transforms it from sound waves into electrical waves. Then, through electrodes attached to a human head, charging that brain with the waves so that automatically the person getting the electrical shock has information charged into his memory.
1: It will be a boon to education. Oh. People won't have to go to school anymore. Your brainwave machine will just charge their brains with anything they want to know.
0: Thank you. Well, there's a lot of experimenting we have yet to do, but so far as we can know up to this moment, the machine should work, I hope.
1: Now, whom are you going to try it on?
0: Oh, yes, whom? Well, we'll run an ad. We'll try and find someone, not too bright, but someone we can try to transform into a mental giant.

0: Hello. Yes, sir, this is Joe. We sent him 6 dozen boxes like he ordered. 10-day billing. Yes, sir, I'll attend to it right away. Flora, take the letter. The boss ain't got a check from St. Louis and he's mad.
1: It doesn't pay to be mad. It's not good for customer relations. To whom is the letter going?
0: Dear sir.
1: Dear sir, who? Aren't you feeling well?
0: Gosh, I don't know, Flora. I guess my mind ain't on my work.
1: Where is it?
0: I'm going to Clarice's Thursday night for dinner.
1: She's your girl. It should make you happy. Be happy.
0: But she's having Sam Witzenberg for dinner, too, and he's got culture.
1: You got a job.
0: Flora, you're a smart girl. You know how to find things in the files. Tell me, how do I learn about things? How do I get culture?
1: Study.
0: How much time have I got? Thursday is 3 days from now. What can I learn in that time?
1: Not culture.
0: That's what I mean. I'm licked before I start.
1: I have a teacher.
0: That's expensive.
1: So stay a bachelor.
0: But I don't want
1: to. Oh, look. Look, here's a newspaper. I'll turn to the educational section. Let me see. Here it is. Here it is. French. Well, I'm French.
0: What would I do with French?
1: What will you do with culture after you get married?
0: Look, I'm
1: only trying to be helpful.
0: Go on, Flora. What else is there?
1: How to hypnotize in 9 easy lessons.
0: Hey, that's interesting.
1: If you learn how to hypnotize, I don't work for you anymore. Oh, let's see, what's this? Be a mechanic. Learn the soul of a machine. Soul of a machine? Crazy. Oh, here's another ad.
0: Well, what does it say?
1: Let me see. If you would like to learn any subject in the world without effort and are willing to volunteer for a scientific experiment, write to Box 1934, the Facsimile Times.
0: Hey, I don't like that volunteer for scientific experiment part.
1: But it also says, if you would like to learn any subject in the world without effort.
0: Do you think I should write them?
1: All you lose is a stamp. Use a company stamp, you'll lose nothing.
0: Okay. So since I'll never get culture just wishing for it, take a letter. Dear sir.
1: We starting that again? Dear sir, who?
0: Dear sir, Box 1934, the Facsimile Times. In response to your advertisement, permit me to say that I would very much like...
2: Carl, have you read these letters from people who want to volunteer for our machine?
3: All 6 of them.
2: Do you think it's wise to take people of such mentality?
3: Well, it would be a good test for the machine.
2: Yes, but almost any change would be an improvement for them, judging from the letters.
3: Whatever else may be said, Professor, the people who wrote those letters are human beings.
2: Yes, I suppose so.
3: And we need a human being to test with. After all, so far, the only living thing we have used was a dog.
2: Ah, but the dog lived. It proves the machine's electrical charge in the head does not kill.
3: The charge doesn't kill, but does it force knowledge into the brain? We beamed a recording of the Einstein theory into the dog. But the dog can't talk. What good is it to him?
2: But, Carl, doesn't it give you satisfaction to know that because of our invention, there is one dog in this city who actually knows the Einstein theory? Did any dog know the theory before our invention?
3: No.
2: All right. So we have reason to believe the machine will work. That is why we are looking for a human being, just to be sure.
3: But which one of these letters, which one of these people shall we take?
2: Well, whichever one has the greatest need for knowledge.
3: They all need it.
2: Yes, but I mean, whichever one believes he needs it most. That person will have an incentive to cooperate with us.
3: I see. Well, in that case... this one.
0: Flora, look. I got a letter. They selected me.
1: Congratulations.
0: It says here, please choose your subjects. Art, music, economics, that's for me.
1: You should also add another subject. How to get St. Louis to pay its bill.
0: That ain't culture.
1: Who says a lady's garment business is culture?
0: Gosh, Flora, you know what I mean. Like Clarice says, there's more to living than just having a job.
1: You ever try living without a job?
0: Art, music, economics. I'll show Sam Witzenberg he's not the only one who knows those things. I'll show Clarice, too.
1: Should I call the number on this letter and make an appointment for you?
0: Would you, Flora? Gee, thanks a lot.
1: Okay. Hello? I'm calling for Mr. Joe Martin. You sent him a letter about... Yeah, that's it. Yeah, he'd like an appointment. Today? Oh, Joe, is today all right?
0: The sooner the better.
1: Mr. Martin is in conference now, but I believe it could be arranged. Yeah. Art? Music? Economics? No, you pick one for today. To him, it makes no difference. Yeah. Thank you.
0: Well?
1: Here's the address. After 12 o'clock today, you'll have culture.
2: Now, Mr. Martin, if you'll just lie down here on this surgical table.
0: Surgical table? Table. I didn't come for an operation. I came for an education.
2: Oh, and you shall get one, my boy. You shall get one. After today, you'll be an expert on art. You know, painting and sculpture and all that sort of thing. Lie down, please.
0: What are you going to do?
4: Well, you see, Mr. Martin, you have brain waves.
0: I have?
4: Everybody has.
2: You see, the brain gives off power. That's why. Now, what we do, to describe it simply, is play a recording of some subject you want to learn. Now, the sound waves are transformed into electrical waves and are charged into your brain. The result is, you have the knowledge impressed into your mind. Isn't that wonderful?
0: I just remembered I got another appointment.
2: Oh, no,
4: Mr.
2: No.
4: Martin, in your letter you said you wanted to show your girl that you could learn things, be smart, get culture.
0: Where did I put my head? Here or there?
2: Your head, up here. Your feet... down there. Splendid, splendid. Now, Carl, attach the electrodes to his head, will you?
4: Yes, Professor.
0: Will it hide?
2: You will never know what hit you. I mean, not at all. Just relax, Mr. Martin.
5: Everything is ready, Professor.
2: All right, Carl. One, two, three. Now, it's just warming up, Mr. Martin. Don't be so nervous.
0: No, sir.
5: Shall I start the recording now?
2: In one moment. You see, Mr. Martin, Carl will start the recording that he dictated this morning, and then I'll charge the knowledge into your brain. You see? Begin the recording.
5: Yes, Professor.
6: Among the new school of paintings which have excited modern critics and which are likely to have a profound effect upon future interpretive forms, the new circular school of impressionistic painting is outstanding.
2: Now, for the charge.
6: Employing vibrant...
4: How is he, Professor? Is he all right?
2: He's a little glassy-eyed.
4: Maybe we better stop the experiment.
2: No. We'll try it once more. Only speed up the recording so we can charge his brain more quickly.
5: All right, if you say so. Here goes.
6: Coordinate relationships which stimulate the senses and excite the imagination. The circular school manages to get around traditional obstacles of comprehensibility. Among the leading exponents of the circular school of impressionistic painting, Degarrow and Martinelli are...
2: Now, the charge.
6: Another school which has managed to retain...
2: That's enough, Carl. Shut up the equipment.
4: He is alive, isn't he?
2: I think so. Mr. Martin. Mr. Martin. Wake up, Mr. Martin. He's coming too.
0: What happened? Oh, is it over?
2: Yes, that's all for today.
0: And I got culture?
2: So far as we know, everything seemed to work.
0: I got a headache, too.
5: Would you like a glass of water?
7: No, I think I better go now. I gotta get back to work. So long, fellas.
8: Professor, should we have let him go like that?
2: Let's look out of the window. Ah, there he is. Just came out of the door onto the street.
8: He's a little wobbly. Maybe a cop will think he's drunk.
2: Frankly, I'm a little worried about him. I wonder if the experiment really worked.
8: I'm worried about him, too. Because even if the experiment did work, we speeded the record up so fast. Good heavens, Professor, what if he ends up talking like Donald Duck?

0: Oh, Sam, you play the piano so beautifully.
1: Sam Witzenberg is not known as the Beethoven of Brooklyn for nothing.
0: I know exactly what you mean. When Myrtle Baker said you look like a bum, you never got a haircut, I said it's because you're artistic. Not getting a haircut, I mean. Oh, excuse me, there's the doorbell.
1: More company?
0: It's probably Joe.
1: That peasant.
0: Now, Sam, don't you and Joe start anything.
2: Hello, Clarice.
0: Come in, Joe.
2: Nice party.
0: I hope you like it, Joe.
2: Clarice, have you made up your mind yet?
0: Made up my mind?
2: You know, Clarice, about us.
0: Joe, this is not the place to pursue that question.
2: Well, I just thought that maybe if you...
0: I don't know yet, Joe. Come into the party.
2: Sure, Clarice.
1: Well, well, well, if it isn't Joe. How are you, Joe?
2: Hello, Sam.
0: Sam was playing the piano.
2: Yeah, I heard.
1: Read any good books lately, Joe?
2: Well, we're taking inventory at the store, and I've been kind of busy.
0: Yeah, Joe works very hard.
1: A hard head? You gotta work hard, eh, Joe?
2: The only reason you got a soft head is you got so much hair on it, it's like a mattress.
1: But, Clarice says it's artistic.
2: Clarice says... Did you say that?
0: Well, I meant he looks like an artist. Artists wear long hair.
1: And, speaking of artists, Joe, what do you think of the new secular school of impressionistic painting?
2: Well, I...
1: Do you think the dynamism of the blues is more effective than the interpretive qualities of the vibrant yellows?
2: Well, the real...
1: Sure, Joe. You're absolutely right. By the way, Clarice, how about you and I go to the Arts Institute tomorrow afternoon?
0: Oh, that's very nice, Sam. Joe, what's the matter?
2: Sure, go with him to the Art Institute. Maybe he'll get a job. They'll use him as a hair mop to dust the paintings with.
0: Joe!
2: You want to know what I think about the new circular school of impressionistic paintings? I'll tell you. I think the brushwork of Daguerreau is infinitely superior to the technique of Martinelli, but that the interpretive approach of both of them is immature.
0: Joe!
2: You're so smart, Sam Witzenberg. Let me ask you a few questions. Why does Gregory Thompson, the British Impressionist, conceive all legendary characters in his paintings as cubistic? Why?
1: Well, it's because,
3: why, Sam?
1: I don't know.
3: Sam, you don't know? You don't know they're cubistic because Thompson is a cubist and not a circular school at all? You didn't know that, huh?
1: But I...
3: You're a blockhead, so you of all people should know a cubist.
2: Now, let me tell you something else. The important news in art circles is the recrudescence of 19th century painting with particular emphasis on the portraiture of that period. In fact, I think I will go myself tomorrow to the Art Institute and just look at that 19th century stuff. Would you like to come, Clarice?
0: Joe.
2: Okay. Now, we can't go tomorrow. It's Friday. I gotta finish inventory.
0: Oh, that's all right, Joe. We'll go Saturday. Anytime you say, Joe.
2: Okay. But you only go with me to the Art Institute, you understand?
0: Oh, yes, Joe.
2: So, what are you gonna do tomorrow, Sam?
1: I think I'll get a haircut.

0: Flora. All ready for morning's work. Where's that file from St. Louis?
1: You feeling all right, Mr. Martin?
0: Great. Like $1 million.
1: All from culture?
0: Flora, you should have been there. I was so smart, the words were so big, even I couldn't understand what I was saying.
1: That's some education you got.
0: Science is wonderful. Imagine those professors doing what they did to me. They shoot me full of brainwaves. One minute I'm a dope, and the next minute I'm an expert on...
1: Art? Music? Economics? Which one is it?
0: I don't remember.
1: That's not good.
0: Let me think. Sam was there. Art. It must have been about art because tomorrow I'm taking Clarice to the Art Institute.
1: If you're going there, you really must have said something.
0: I know, but I can't remember what it was. Flora, ask me some questions. Maybe it'll come back to me.
1: Why do you like pictures?
0: I don't know.
1: Yesterday I saw a picture in a magazine. Looked like four soapboxes in a junkyard. It was called Sunset in Hawaii. Magazine said it was a cubist picture. Does that make sense to you?
0: No.
1: Couldn't you explain it even if you couldn't understand what you were saying?
0: No.
1: You need another shot in the head.
0: Yeah. Yeah, that's right. Flora, call the professors and make me another appointment. I gotta take Clarice to the Art Institute tomorrow. And I can't remember anything at all.

0: Now, now, now, Mr. Martin, please don't be so nervous. Just answer my questions.
1: But she's my girl. I'm finally making progress, and this has to happen.
0: Yes, Carl, put on the recording again. Let Mr. Martin hear it.
2: Yes, sir.
3: No obstacles of comprehensibility. Among the leading exponents of the circular school of impressionistic painting, Bigarro and Martinelli are perhaps best known. Another school which has managed to retain some influence on contemporary trends despite the vigorous onslaught of the impressionists is that group best exemplified by the work of Gregory Thompson, who's an impressionist.
0: There, now, you remember that, don't you?
1: I don't remember it, and I don't understand it.
4: But we charged your brain with that information.
1: You charged it, you try to collect it. I don't know where it is.
0: Carl, I'd like to talk to you alone for a moment. Excuse us, Mr. Martin.
1: Yeah, sure.
0: You're sure the machine worked properly when we experimented on him?
4: When I dismantled the machine this morning, everything was perfect.
0: But what could have happened?
4: Apparently, it makes only a brief impression on the brain, about 24 to 36 hours.
0: Oh, that's terrible.
4: What's terrible about it? At least we're on the right track. In a year or two, we'll perfect it so people can remember all the time.
0: People can learn things even if we don't perfect the machine. But what I most regret is there's no longer a dog in the whole world who knows the Einstein theory.
1: Well?
0: I'm sorry, Mr. Martin, but obviously the experiment wasn't as successful as we had hoped it would be.
1: Well, then give it to me again. Professor, I just gotta know about art. I'm taking Clarice to the Institute tomorrow.
4: Couldn't you take her to a movie instead?
1: But I'm not afraid anymore. Put those things on my head again. Give me 1,000,000 volts. I like it.
0: Well, I'm afraid that's impossible. You see, we dismantled the machine.
1: Huh?
0: We're moving it to a laboratory upstate. It will take at least a month until we put it together again.
1: A month? But tomorrow...
0: I'm sorry, Mr. Martin.
1: Clarice won't marry me now.

0: Oh, hello, Joe. You're right on time for our trip to the Institute. Oh, I'm so excited. Come in, Joe.
1: Hello, Clarice.
0: We'll see all the pictures and you'll explain them to me, won't you, Joe?
1: Clarice, there's something I want to tell you.
0: Yes, Joe.
1: It's about my culture. About what I said about art the other day.
0: Oh, Joe, you were wonderful. I thought Sam Witzenberger dropped dead. You know what? After you left, he said you knew more about art than anybody he ever knew.
1: He said that?
0: And you were so masterful when you told him you were taking me to the Institute.
1: I was?
0: Oh, Joe. Joe, I got something to tell you.
1: You have?
0: I made up my mind. Joe, don't you understand? I made up my mind. I accept your proposal.
1: You mean you'll marry me?
0: That's right, Joe. You got culture. We'll have a mental affinity.
1: Clarice, listen. Let's get married right away, today. Let's not even go to the Art Institute.
0: Oh, but Joe...
1: I'll take a leave of absence. We'll go away on a honeymoon for a month.
0: A month?
1: A whole month. And then when we get back, then we got time for culture. I promise you, after 1 month, I will absolutely be charged with culture.
0: Oh, Joe, this is so sudden and so romantic. Oh, but...

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In today's cast, Bryna Rayburn portrayed Clarice and Flora. Gilbert Mack was Joe, William Keane was Sam, and Mercer McLeod was the professor. The orchestra was conducted by Emerson Buckley, music composed by Elliot Jacoby. Sound, Walt Shaver and Adrian Penner. Engineer, Ed Formica. This is Ken Marvin speaking.

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4: 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X minus 5, 4, 3, 2, X minus 1, fire.

0: From the far horizons of the unknown come transcribed tales of new dimensions in time and space. These are stories of the future. Adventures in which you'll live in a million could-be years on a thousand maybe worlds.
1: X, minus one.
0: Tonight's story, Cold Equations.
2: There is no margin of safety along the rim of a frontier. There can't be any until the way is made for those who come later. Until then, the penalty for mistakes is a grim one. The laws of physical nature operate with irrevocable certainty, with no room for mercy, kindness, or sentimentality. In space, life becomes a cold equation, and the equal sign is often followed by death. I know. I'm the pilot of an EDS.
3: Come in.
2: You sent for me, Commander?
3: Yes. Sit down, Barton. We just got an ED from the Territorial Space Station on Woden.
2: Woden, that's in the Crab Nebula, isn't it?
3: That's right. There are two exploration parties there on Manning's continent. 8 men each.
2: Mm-hmm.
3: They've got cala fever in one of them and no serum.
2: Oh, and I thought this was going to be a nice, quiet passenger run.
3: Computers are working out your payload and your course right now. In exactly 10 minutes... we'll drop in a normal space and launch your ship.
2: I'll get her ready.
3: One thing.
2: What's that?
3: Woden is at the maximum pay limit for an EDS. Figuring the weight of the serum, we'll be able to give you just enough fuel to land on Manning's continent if you make it the first pass. Otherwise, you'll burn out in midair.
2: Mm-hmm. Standard procedure.
3: Report to launching control.
2: Right.
3: Good luck, Barton.
2: Thanks. By the way.
3: Yes?
2: When can I expect to be picked up?
3: We'll make a stop on the run back to Earth sometime next year. You'll be notified by radio.
2: Okay.
3: Sorry, we can't make it sooner.
2: That's what happens when you sign on for EDS work. I'll see you next year, Commander.
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2: Ready.
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6: 5 seconds. 4, 3, 2, 1. Blast off.

0: I don't remember how long it was afterwards that I first noticed something wrong. Maybe an hour, maybe two. There was nothing to show it except the needle and the heat gauge. It was on zero when we left the Stardust, and now I noticed that it had crept up toward the 30 mark. That meant something inside the ship was radiating heat. That something was in the supply closet, and it was alive. All right. Come out. Whoever or whatever you are, if you don't come out in 5 seconds, I'm going to blast you. One. Two.
1: Well, I'll be...
2: Hello. I'm Marilyn Lee Cross.
1: What are you doing in there?
2: I'm a stowaway.
1: Oh, my...
2: What's the matter? Do I have to pay a fine or something?
1: What are you doing here?
2: I wanted to see my husband.
1: Who's your husband?
2: He's with the government survey crew on Woden. I haven't seen him since he left Earth 4 years ago.
1: Okay. But what made you hide in my EDS?
2: I have a job waiting for me on Mimir. But I heard you were going to Woden, and there was plenty of room, so I hid. Oh, I knew I'd be breaking some kind of rule, but what's one little rule?
0: What's one little rule? H amount of fuel will power an EDS with a mass of M safely to its destination. H amount of fuel will not power an EDS with a mass of M plus X safely to its destination. Well, how could she be expected to know? She was 5'2 with brown curly hair and the faint sweet smell of perfume. She was 5'2 and she smelled like apple blossoms. And her name was X, in an equation that would have to be balanced.
3: Stardust. Come in, EDS. Come in.
0: This is Barton, emergency dispatch pilot, 4G3.
3: Go ahead.
0: Give me Commander Delhart.
3: What's the message, EDS?
0: I have to consult Commander Delhart.
3: The commander is busy.
0: Listen, you squirt. Give me Commander Delhart.
3: One moment, 4G3. Commander Delhart, emergency message from ETS 4G3.
4: This is Delhart. What is it?
0: At 0800 hours, I discovered a stowaway aboard my ship.
4: A stowaway?
0: Yes, sir.
4: Well, have you notified ship's records?
0: Not yet, sir.
4: You know the regulations as well as I do.
0: Of course I know the regulations. That's why I'm calling.
4: Martin, what's going on?
0: Sir, this is a girl. A young woman.
4: Oh.
0: She wanted to see her husband on Woden. She didn't know what she was doing.
4: I see.
0: I wondered, sir, maybe the cruiser could change course or something?
4: I'm afraid not. We're hundreds of light years apart now. We have a limited fuel supply ourselves with 900 passengers.
0: Is there any chance?
4: No.
0: Okay, Skipper.
4: Better get the information to ship's records.
0: Okay.
4: Button.
0: Skipper?
4: I'm sorry.
0: Yeah, sure.
2: You cut our acceleration, didn't you?
0: Yes.
2: Why?
0: Well, save fuel. For a while. How did you manage to stow away?
2: Well, I was taking a language lesson in Mimiris from a girl in the inspection corps. The order came in for your trip, and I just went along on an impulse. It was easy. I'll be a model prisoner, I promise.
0: Oh, if you were only a thief or a spy, it would make it easier.
2: Make what easier?
0: Forget it. Why couldn't she have been somebody with some ulterior motive, a fugitive, hoping to lose himself in a raw new world, a crackpot with a mission? Why did she have to be a woman? A beautiful, kind, trusting woman.
3: Stardust.
0: Barton, EDS, 4G3.
3: Go ahead, 4G3. Identify a stowaway.
0: Give me your identification disc, Miss Cross.
2: Here. Why?
0: Well, it's for ship's records. Identification number T8374.
3: One moment. This is for the gray card, of course.
1: Yes.
3: I'll need the time of...
1: I'll tell you later.
3: That's highly irregular.
1: Then we'll do it in a highly irregular manner. The subject is a young woman. She's listening to everything that's said. Are you capable of understanding that?
3: Oh. Go ahead, 4G3.
1: Number T8374-Y54. Name, Marilyn Lee Cross. Female, married. Born July 7th, 2160. Good Lord, you're only a child. Height, 5 feet 2 inches. Weight, 110. Hair, brown. Eyes, blue. Complexion, light. Blood type, O. Original destination, Port City, Mimir. Listen, I'll call you back later. Look, miss.
2: Marilyn.
1: Look, Marilyn. I guess you don't know what you got yourself into here. Well, it's like this. This ship is carrying Calla fever serum to the survey group on Woden.
2: Yes.
1: Their supply was wrecked in a tornado. The fever is always fatal unless the serum is given in the first 48 hours. Now, these little ships have exactly enough fuel to reach their destination. If you stay aboard her, your added weight will cause it to use up all its fuel before it can land.
2: What happens then?
1: We crash. You die, I die, and 6 fever victims on Woden die.
2: Well, can't they send out another ship to meet us?
1: There are no ships to send.
2: Well, I... Oh, no, you couldn't do that.
1: That's how it has to be.
2: But that's crazy. I haven't done anything. I haven't hurt anybody.
1: I'm sorry. I should have told you before, but I wanted to make sure there was no other way.
2: You mean it? You're going to make me leave this ship?
1: That's how it is.
2: But I'll die. I'll explode. I'll be like those horrible pictures about...
1: Try to understand.
2: I do understand. You're going to kill me, and I didn't do anything.
1: I know you didn't. I know you didn't. That has nothing to do with it.
2: It has everything to do with it. Nobody just dies like that for no reason. Oh, listen. Maybe there are other cruisers. Cruisers you don't know about. Maybe the radio. Maybe it's...
1: Now, listen to me. It's different here. Different from anything you've ever known. On Woden, there are 16 men. 16 men on an entire world. They're fighting. Fighting an alien environment. The environment fights back. You can only make a mistake once.
2: I made a mistake.
1: Yes.
2: There's no hope.
1: Absolutely none. You'll have to be put out of the ship. It was better so. With the going of all hope would go the fear. Then would come the resignation. She needed time, and there was so little.
5: EDS. Starship to EDS. Need pertinent data.
1: All right, Starship.
5: When do you expect to complete your report?
1: I need a computer check.
5: I'll give you statistics. Statistics.
1: This is EDS 4G3. I'm intersecting course vector 7.3 at 0831. Deceleration 1750, weight 1 ton. I would like to stay at point 10 as long as the computers allow. Will you give them the question?
5: Check. I'll call you back.
1: We wouldn't have long to wait. The new factors would be fed into the steel maw of the computer bank, and the electrical impulses would go through the complex circuits. Here and there, a relay would click, a tiny cog turn over. But it would be the current, formless, mindless, invisible, which would determine with utter precision how long the pale young girl beside me would live. 5 little segments of metal in the second bank would trip against an inked ribbon, and the machine would spit out the answer.
5: You will resume deceleration at 1910.
1: It was 1810 when he spoke. 1 hour. She has 1 hour to live.

0: 1 hour?
1: That's it.
0: All I did was hide in a closet. And now you tell me I have to die. I don't believe it.
1: You might as well get used to it.
0: If this happened back on Earth, 1,000 ships would fill the sky. The whole world would know about it. They'd do everything to save me.
1: This isn't Earth.
0: It's such a big dream. Jerry and I separated almost 5 years ago. We were too young. And I was going to see him to try to make everything all right again. Are you married?
1: I was.
0: Oh?
1: She ran off with some guy in the weather service.
0: Do you still think about it?
1: I don't let myself.
0: Where is she?
1: Back on Earth. Look, if you don't mind, I'd just as soon talk about something else.
0: Okay. You do when you've got an hour to live. What do you talk about?
1: What's Jerry like?
0: Jerry? Oh, he's a funny guy. When he found out, I mean about the other fella, he didn't get mad. He cried. That was all he felt, sadness.
1: So you walked all over him?
0: Oh, I thought I wanted him to get mad at me, to be jealous.
1: And now?
0: I've been thinking about him for 5 years. So when I heard the ship was bound for Woden and I knew Jerry was there, I stowed away. I didn't know about the fuel. I didn't know this would happen to me.
1: She had violated a man-made law that said keep out. The penalty was not of man's making or desire. It was not a penalty men could revoke. H amount of fuel will power an EDS with a mass of M safely to its destination. The time was 18:30. 40 minutes. It was beginning to get me. A space frontier is a rough place, and I'd seen 100 men die since I left Earth. But this was different. I watched her as she wrote a message to her folks. I watched her as she fought her way through the black horror of fear toward the calm gray of acceptance. And then there it was on the view screen. The planet Woden. A red ball enshrouded in the blue haze of its atmosphere, swimming in space against the background of star-sprinkled blackness. The chronometer on the instrument panel said 18:45. Listen, we're in radio range of Woden now. I mean, would you want me to try to contact your husband?
0: Jerry?
1: It'd mean he would know you're going to die. There'd be nothing anyone can do.
0: Yes. I would like to talk to him. Do you think we can?
1: Well, the planet is turning. If his group is on the side facing us, we might be able to reach him.
0: We'll try.
1: All right. Hello. Hello, Woden. EDS to Government Survey Group. Can you hear me? Come in, Woden. They may not be monitoring.
2: Hello?
1: Hello? Hello? Identify yourself, please.
2: This is Government Survey Group 1 on planet Woden.
1: This is John Barton, EDS pilot.
2: You have the serum?
1: Yes. How bad is it?
2: One man died last night. 6 have the fever. How long will it take?
1: I start deceleration at 1910 hours. I should be able to land at 1930.
2: Thank God.
1: Look, do you have a Gerald Cross in charge of the group?
2: Commander Cross? Yes, we do.
1: But I speak to him.
2: He isn't here. He's out with the survey team.
1: Well, when do you expect him?
2: Can't say.
1: How do you read me? How much time do we have left for communication?
2: Less than 15 minutes.
1: All right. If Commander Cross comes back before we lose radio contact, will you have him buzz me? It's important.
2: Okay, EDS.
1: I'll keep the set open.
2: Check.
1: The minutes passed like small bits of eternity. On the view screen, I could see Manning's continent sprawled like a gigantic hourglass in the eastern sea. There was a thin line of shadow where it was beginning to disappear as the planet turned on its axis. I looked at the pale woman next to me, and I thought of another woman long ago who'd sat next to me and cried because I wouldn't try to understand. What had she written in those letters back home? What would they think of the faceless, unknown pilot who'd sent her to her death? What would I think of myself alone nights, reliving this voyage?
0: Cold, isn't it?
1: I'll turn up the thermostat.
0: Nothing from Jerry?
1: We have about 2 minutes of radio contact left.
0: Maybe it's better. I mean, suppose it were you and your wife tried to call you. How would you feel?
1: I don't know.
0: Do you ever hear from her?
1: I got a letter about a year ago. I tore it up.
0: That was foolish.
1: Yeah, it was.
0: Life is so terribly short. Be wandering around alone.
1: Well, I... Wait a second. We're getting something.
0: How much time before I have to leave the ship?
1: About 10 minutes.
2: Hello, EDS. Hello, EDS. Come in. Come in.
1: EDS.
2: This is Walton. I have Commander Cross.
1: All right, go ahead.
3: Hello. This is Commander Cross.
1: Jerry Cross?
3: Yes.
1: I have someone for you. Go ahead.
3: Hello.
0: Jerry?
3: Hello?
0: Jerry.
3: Who is it?
0: It's me, Marilyn.
3: Marilyn?
0: I wanted to see you again. I stowed away on the EDS.
3: You what? But Marilyn...
0: It doesn't matter, Jerry. All that matters is that I can tell you all the things I've kept inside for so long. Jerry, I want you to know I've never forgotten.
3: Oh, it's been so many years, I can't believe it.
0: I thought I'd see you again, but now I can't. Jerry, you don't hate me, do you?
3: Hate you? Oh, Marilyn, I've never stopped loving you. Not for an instant.
0: Oh, Jerry.
3: Listen, we don't have much time. The transmission is getting fuzzy. Oh, Marilyn, I've got to see you. There's got to be some way.
0: But there isn't.
3: Let me talk to the pilot.
1: Let me... Hello?
3: Pilot, have you called the mothership? Did you have them checked with the computers?
1: I've done everything. You've been on the frontier long enough to know the setup in an EDS.
3: There must be something, some way.
1: You think I'd let this happen if I wasn't sure?
0: He tried to help me, Jerry. He tried. And it really doesn't matter. I'm not frightened anymore. Not now.
3: But how did you get here? I don't understand.
0: Well, I was going to Mimir to take a job, I thought. And now I realize I was just going because I'd be closer to where you were. Oh, Jerry, all this time...
3: Don't. Let me tell you something. Marilyn, I've always known you'd come back to me. I've known it every minute. It's what's kept me alive. I want you to hold that in your mind.
0: Jerry, I can't hear you.
3: We haven't much time. We're losing radio contact.
0: Jerry!
3: Oh, don't cry, darling. Just know how I feel.
0: I do.
1: It's fading.
0: There are so many things to say. Jerry, if you can still hear me, maybe I'll come to see you again. Maybe I'll come to you in your dreams. Or be the touch of a breeze or one of those golden-winged little birds singing my silly head off. Maybe I'll be nothing you can see or hear, but you'll know I'm there. Think of me like that, Jerry. Goodbye.
3: Goodbye, my
1: darling. She sat motionless in the hush that followed. And then she looked at me.
0: Now?
1: Now. I pulled down the black lever, and the inner door of the lock slid open. She walked with her head up and the brown curls brushing her shoulders. I let her do it alone. She stepped into the lock and turned to face me, and I could see the pulse in her throat.
0: I'm ready.
1: I pulled the red lever, and there was a slight waver as the air gushed out. I thought I sensed a bump, as if something had bumped the outer door. And then there was nothing. The white hand of the closet temperature control was back at zero. A cold equation had been balanced, and I was alone in the

Tonight, by transcription, X-1 has brought you Cold Equations, written by Tom Godwin and adapted for radio by George Lefferts. Featured in the cast were Court Benson as Barton, Jay Meredith as Marilyn, Milo Bolton as Commander Delhart, Bob Hastings as Jerry Cross, Jack Arthur as Traffic Control Officer, and Walter Kinsella as the Woden Monitor. Your announcer, Bill Rippey,

0: Good evening, friends. This is your host to welcome you once again to the Inner Sanctum. Do come in and join our circle, but watch out you don't get double-crossed. you're disturbed by those bodies dangling from the ceiling. Well, you know some people, they just die to come here. Then they hang around week after week and never say a word.
1: Well, I have a theory about that, Mr. Host.
0: What's that, Mary?
1: Maybe the reason they're hanging around is because they think we're going to serve refreshments later on.
0: Sure, that could be, all right.
1: You know, lots of folks are like that. And who can blame them? When there's good food ahead, they just won't leave. And that's especially true if there's a chance that Lipton tea is on the menu. Now, the reason for that is simply this. Lipton tea is tea at its delicious best, because Lipton's has such grand, brisk flavor. In fact, brisk is the very word the tea experts themselves use to describe Lipton's full, hearty taste. You'll agree, I'm sure, the very first time you try it, for Lipton's is so lively and full-bodied and satisfying. Yes, it's that brisk flavor that makes more people buy and enjoy Lipton's than any other brand of tea in the world. So whenever you ask for tea, make sure you ask for Lipton tea.

0: And now, friends, draw close your chairs. If there are no faint hearts among us, we'll begin tonight's tale of terror. A story written especially for Inner Sanctum by Michael Sklar. Our star tonight is Santa Sotega, who plays the role of Elwood Fitch in You Could Die Laughing.
1: We wanted to escape our problem, forget about it, so we went to the movies. But there was a doctor in the story, and every time he appeared on the screen, I remembered. Halfway through the picture, I couldn't sit there anymore. I nudged Catherine, and we got up and walked out. The street was cold, dark, and empty.
2: Elwood, what do you want to do now?
1: I just want to go back home.
2: All right, dear.
1: Get in the car.
2: Elwood, I want to talk to you.
1: All right, there's time for that.
2: Please, dear, let's stop being silly about this thing. Let's face it.
1: I am facing it.
2: But you're not.
1: Don't argue with me.
2: For heaven's sake, don't you understand? The doctor said you only got a year to live unless we move to Arizona.
1: Doctors are human. They can make mistakes.
2: Not three doctors.
1: I don't care.
2: Oh, why are you so stubborn? Why are you so dead set against Arizona?
1: You ought to know why, Catherine.
2: Me?
1: Yes, you.
2: Because of me?
1: Yes. I haven't given you much, Catherine, not even children. But I've been able to make a living. We've been able to get along. What would I do in Arizona without a job and without money?
2: Elwood, slow down.
1: I can still drive a car, Catherine.
2: You're speeding.
1: Let me alone.
2: Passing through a red light. Elwood! That man crossing the street! Look out! You'll hit him!
1: Catherine, did I?
2: Yes. He's lying on the ground.
1: Good Lord. He walked in front of the car.
2: We've got to help him. Is he?
1: He's dead.
2: Oh, hell!
1: I didn't mean to do it. I couldn't help it. It happened so fast.
2: Better call the police.
1: Police?
2: Well, you said he's dead.
1: The police. Catherine, there's no one but us on the street. Nobody else saw it happen.
2: What difference does that make?
1: Get back in the car.
2: Elwood, are you suggesting
1: I was speeding. I passed a red light. And now this. They'll arrest me. They'll put me on trial for manslaughter.
2: But my...
1: He's dead, isn't he? We can't help him. Won't do him any good if I go to jail.
2: But running away, leaving the body...
1: Catherine, we've got enough troubles without this. We're going to get into the car and drive straight to the garage. I've got a year to live, and I'm not going to spend it in prison.
3: Good evening, Mr. Fitch. Want me to put the car away for you?
1: Yes.
3: Show must have let out early, huh?
1: We didn't stay to the end, Dan. I didn't care for the picture.
3: Ah, them pictures. I always tell my wife. Say, what did you hit?
1: Hit?
3: Yeah, your front bumper. Blood on it.
1: Oh. That blood. A dog ran in front of the car. Do me a favor, Dan. Wash it off before you put the car away.
3: Sure thing, Mr. Fitch.
1: I didn't sleep well that night. Bad dreams, all mixed up. About doctors. They all looked like the man lying on the street. And their faces were covered with blood. I woke up, exhausted.
2: Breakfast is on the table, Elwood.
1: Just a moment.
2: That newspaper can wait. Your toast is getting cold.
1: Oh, here it is.
2: What are you looking for?
1: The story.
2: You mean... last night? It's in the newspaper?
1: Listen to this. Stenger, victim of hit-and-run driver. The body of Augie Stenger, underworld character, was discovered early this morning at the intersection of Broad and Main Streets. Police believe Stenger was the victim of a hit-and-run driver.
2: The front door.
1: Yes.
2: Do you think it's the police?
1: I don't know. Get a grip on yourself. I'll see who it is.
4: Morning. You, Mr. Fitch?
1: Yes. What can I do for you?
4: I don't like to talk business on the front doorstep.
1: Business?
4: It's about last night, that accident.
1: What accident?
4: Don't try to act innocent. I saw that hit and run. Now can I come back?
1: Let me handle this, Andrew. Who are you?
4: My name is Chandler. I was sitting in my car last night at Broad and Main Street. I saw the accident and I followed you home. Thought I ought to talk to you about it this morning.
1: What do you want?
4: The cops are looking for that hit-and-run driver. I'm the only guy that knows you're him. It ought to be worth something for me to keep my mouth shut.
1: You want money?
4: Yeah.
1: Blackmail.
2: Don't talk to him, Edward. Send him away.
1: No, we can't do that, Catherine. He'd go to the police.
2: But Edward...
1: Leave this to me. All right, Chandler. I'll give you the money.
4: How much?
1: $500.
4: That's chicken feed.
1: $1,000.
4: Yeah, now you're talking sense. When do I get it?
1: I'll give it to you now. It's in my coat pocket. Here. Here it is. You'll find exactly $1,000 in $20 bills.
4: Thanks.
1: Now, get out of here.
4: Now, wait a minute. Don't get nasty, Fitch. I'm doing you a favor.
1: You got your money. Now get out.
4: I'm going. But I'll be back. We call this the first installment.
2: Elwood, where did you get that money you gave him?
1: Money?
2: Last night you said we couldn't go to Arizona because we had no money. Yet you just gave that man $1,000. Where'd you get it?
1: I was ashamed to tell you. I took it from Stinger.
2: Stinger?
1: The man we hit. I put my hand inside his coat to see if his heart was beating. The money was in the inside pocket.
2: Edward, how could you?
1: Don't look at me like that, Catherine. We've been married a long time. Long enough for you to know that I'm not a crook or a murderer.
2: But to kill a man and then take his money.
1: Try to understand. All day long I've been thinking. A year to live. A year to live. When you know you're going to die, it does something to you. You forget what's right and what's wrong. I thought, with that $1,000 and the few hundred we've got in the bank, I thought we might be able to go to Arizona after all.
2: Well, the money is gone.
1: Yes.
2: Don't think about it anymore.
1: How can I stop thinking? You heard what Chandler said. That $1,000 is the first installment. He'll blackmail us out of everything we own.

0: Jen!
1: Shut the door, quick.
2: Who is it, Catherine?
1: Shut that door, Mrs. Fitch.
2: You were here only yesterday. What do you want now?
1: The cops are after me. You and me are in the same boat.
2: What have you done? What do they want you for?
1: Murder.
0: Murder?
2: You shouldn't have come here.
1: I figured this place ought to make a pretty good hideout.
2: No. You can't stay here.
1: Who's going to stop me?
0: I won't allow it, Elwood. I won't have this man in my house.
1: All right, cut the squawk.
2: No. I stood a lot in you, Chandler, but stay away from me.
0: Don't you dare touch him. Elwood! Oh. Elwood!
2: Don't cry, Kathy. I'm all right.
1: Any more back talk, Fitch?
2: No.
1: Okay. I'm moving in.
2: He took over the house. He used Catherine and me as servants, treated us like dirt. There was nothing we could do about it. Just the three of us, cooped up in that little house. We couldn't go out. Food and cigarettes were sent up from the store. We went like that until Tuesday morning.
0: Hush, Elwood. Chandler will hear you.
2: He can't. He's in the bedroom.
0: You're going to give yourself up?
2: I can't stand this anymore. I can't stand it.
0: Well, do what you think is best, darling.
2: I've made up my mind. Rather than put up with that man, I'd prefer to go to prison. I'll call the police right now. Hello, operator. Get me police headquarters.
1: Got a pal at headquarters, Fitch.
2: Hey, Chandler. Don't point that gun at me.
1: Cancel that call.
2: Oh, all right. Hello, operator. Operator. Never mind that call to police headquarters. No, nothing's wrong. Yeah. I just made a mistake. Thank you.
1: You made your last mistake, Fitch.
3: Imagine that black villain, Jack Chandler. First he blackmails Elwood, then he blackjacks him, and now he blackballs him from using his own telephone. You know what I'd do if I were Elwood? I'd apply for a writ of habeas corpus. That is, if Chandler doesn't turn Elwood into a corpus first.
4: Things do look bad for Elwood, I must admit, Mr. Host. My, what a lot of unpleasant surprises he's been having.
3: Yes, and he's in for a lot more, Mary.
4: Goodness. Well, right now, I'd much rather talk about pleasant surprises.
3: Well, that's a lady's privilege, Mary. You go right ahead.
4: A good instance of a pleasant surprise happened to me one of those glorious sunny days last week. Florence Perry and I drove out to the woods to gather spring wildflowers. But we'd scarcely reached the woods when the sky clouded over, and in a few minutes we were chilled to the bone. Back to the car we hurried, figuring the whole afternoon was ruined. And it was then that Florence brought out that pleasant surprise I mentioned. A whole big thermos of heavenly hot Lipton tea. Well, we sat down and had ourselves a regular tea party right there in the woods. Suddenly everything seemed bright and cheery again. Lipton's had certainly saved the day with its bracing, cheery taste, its delightful, brisk flavor. The same thing happens so often with so many folks. Any time during the day, Lipton's is a pleasant, refreshing treat. Tea with a glorious, full-bodied tang that adds extra zest to every occasion. The reason? It's worthwhile remembering, friends. Lipton tea has brisk flavor.
3: Now, friends, let's get back to those lovely people, Jack Chandler and Elwood Fitch. Chandler the murderer and Elwood the hit-and-run driver. Yeah, it's quite a pair. Together, they make a full house. A moment ago, Elwood tried to give himself up to the police, but Chandler caught him at the telephone.
1: So, you were going to double-cross me, eh?
2: No. I was only going to tell the police about myself.
1: What do you suppose would happen to me when the cops came for you? I ought to kill you right now.
0: Oh, no.
1: You shut up. First thing I'm going to do is pull out that phone so you don't make no more calls to headquarters. Yeah. That settles the phone. Now stand up.
2: What are you going to...
0: The door.
1: Can you see who it is through the window, Fitch?
2: Yes.
1: Take a look. But remember, I still got this gun. Don't try any tricks.
2: It's a man.
1: Recognize him?
2: No.
1: Now listen, before you open the door, I'm taking your wife into the next room with me. I'll be able to watch you and hear every word you say. You know what I'll do to Mrs. Fitch if you double-cross me.
2: Yes.
1: Okay. Now answer the door.
5: Mr. Fitch? Elwood Fitch?
2: That's right.
5: May I come in?
2: Yes, of course.
5: I'm Detective Farley from headquarters. Here's my badge. Mind if I ask a few questions?
2: What about?
5: Well, I've been assigned to the Stinger case. Familiar with it?
2: I read about it in the newspaper. A hit-and-run driver.
5: That's the case. What do you know about it, Fitch?
2: Why, nothing.
5: Are you sure?
2: See here, you don't
5: you
2: think...
5: You and your wife went to the movies Friday night, correct?
2: Yes, that's right.
5: Did you drive straight to your garage from the movies?
2: Why, no. It wasn't a good movie, so we left early and went for a ride.
5: Did you pass the corner of Broad and Main Streets?
2: No. We went in the other direction.
5: You're lying, Fitch. I've been checking garages for that hit-and-run car. Your garage man told me you brought your car in Friday night with blood on the bumper.
2: I told him we ran into a dog.
5: Don't make me laugh. Your story wouldn't hold up a minute if that fool garage man hadn't washed the blood off.
2: Are you going to arrest me?
5: I need evidence first. When I get it, I'll come back.
1: Blood on the bumper. That cop is wise to you, Fitch.
2: He said he'd be back.
1: Sure. He'd be snooping around looking for proof. Yeah, this is one heck of a hideout. I'm leaving.
2: You're going away?
1: Glad of that, ain't you? Well, you got nothing to celebrate.
2: What do you mean?
1: I need time, plenty of time to get away from the city. I'm not going to leave you here to squeal to the cops as soon as I'm out of the door.
2: We wouldn't tell the police.
1: Yeah, I'm going to make sure you don't. I got one murder rap on me already. It might as well be three.
2: Three?
0: Elwood, he means...
2: Listen, Chandler, I swear we won't tell. Why should we? Remember what you said. We're both in the same boat. The police are after me, too.
1: You tried to double-cross me once before. I ain't taking any chances.
2: Please, please.
1: There's no use begging. It won't do no good.
2: When are you going to do it?
1: Before I go. Sometime after dark.
2: The rest of that day was a nightmare. Chandler wouldn't let me separate from Catherine. Everywhere we went, everything we did, he was always behind us with that gun in his hand. The gun. I had to take it away from him. He was much younger than I, big and tough. But I had to try. I watched for my chance. It came late in the afternoon. He was lighting a cigarette. He put the gun down on the living room table while he felt in his pockets for a match. Both of us were the same distance from the gun. I made a dive for it.
1: Hey, get away from that rod.
2: No, let go.
1: I'll kill you for this.
2: Catherine, help me. Grab his hand.
1: Let go of me. Let go.
2: Oh, hold him, Catherine. Hang on, Tom.
0: He's dead.
2: I had to shoot him. I had to.
0: Now what will we do?
2: I don't know. What would he do if the positions were reversed?
0: Call the police.
2: No. The money. The money I gave him. The $1,000 I took from Stenger. He still got it. It's ours again, Catherine. We're going to Arizona.
0: Arizona?
2: Don't you see? It's just like it was before he came. We'll take the money and we'll go to Arizona.
0: But his body...
2: He's a murderer. He said so himself. We'll put the body into the car, drive out to the suburbs, and leave it on the highway. The police will think it was just another gangster murder. I was just able to squeeze the dead body into the luggage compartment.
0: Hurry, Elwood. Let's get away before one of the neighbors sees us.
2: Oh, my gosh.
0: Now what's the matter?
2: The gasoline gauge. It's almost empty.
0: Oh.
2: We'll have to stop at the garage. I drove back to the garage. Had Dan fill the tank. And paid him with one of the $20 bills I'd taken from the body of Stinger. Dan gave me a queer look as he brought me the change.
6: Here you are, Mr. Fitch. 13 gallons out of a $20 bill.
2: Thanks, Dan.
6: Oh, by the way, did a detective come around to your house the other day?
2: Yes, he did.
6: I hope you don't hold it against me, telling him about that blood on the bumper of your car.
2: Oh, of course not, Dan. Why should I? After all, I had nothing to hide.
6: No, that's right. Well, you know, to tell you the truth, Mr. Fitch, I was a little suspicious of you. I thought you really might be that hit-and-run driver. Not that it matters much now.
2: No?
6: No, no. The police don't care much now about that driver.
2: Why not?
6: Oh, he's small potatoes now. I just heard over the radio that that guy Stenger was just about dead even before that hit-and-run driver hit him.
2: Hey, how could that be?
6: Well, the way the radio explained it, Stenger was shot in the back, and he staggered out into the street, and then a car hit him.
2: But you said he wasn't killed by the car.
6: Yeah, that's right. The coroner's inquest showed that he died of a bullet wound. He'd been murdered. The police even know who killed him.
2: They know the killer's name?
6: Uh-huh. I heard it over the radio just a minute ago. Oh, yeah, Chandler. Jack Chandler.
2: I don't remember driving away from the garage. I kept going around in my brain. Chandler had murdered Stenger. Catherine and I had run away from a crime we hadn't committed. No wonder Chandler had seen the accident. No wonder he feared the police. And now he was dead. His body packed into the luggage compartment of the car.
0: Elwood, you're not listening to me.
2: What? Oh, I was thinking about Chandler.
0: That's what I was talking about. If he killed Stenger, why can't we go to the police and confess everything?
2: Because we killed Chandler.
0: But it was self-defense.
2: Would the police believe that?
0: They'd have to believe it.
2: Even if they did, it would be murder in the third degree. They'd learn about the $1,000. I'd be held for trial. We'd never get to Arizona. No, Catherine. We've got to go through with our original plan.
0: Elwood. That siren.
2: It's a police car behind us.
0: What are you going to do?
2: They may not be after us. If they do stop us, let me do the talking.
7: Hey, forward! Stop that car!
2: Don't be afraid, Catherine. I'll handle it.
7: Uh-huh. Middle-aged man and woman. You answer the description, all right. Name Fitch?
2: Yes. What's the trouble, officer?
7: There's an alert out for you. You bought gas back at your garage a few minutes ago. Paid for it with a $20 bill.
2: That's right.
7: Got any more of those bills on you?
2: Why, yes.
7: Hand them over.
2: Here they are.
7: Uh-huh. Looks like it's all here. This is the stuff, all right.
2: What stuff? What are you talking about?
7: This money. It's counterfeit. Just like the bill you gave the garage man.
2: Counterfeit?
7: Phony money down to the last dollar. Move over. We're driving to headquarters.
2: Well, that's the story, Detective Farley. You'll find Chandler's body in the back of my car.
5: Willing to put your signature to this confession, Mr. Fitch?
2: Yes, I'll sign it.
5: Oh, you could have saved yourself a lot of grief. I knew you were the hit-and-run driver when I came around to your house. But I needed the proof, and you gave it to me when you broke one of these phony $20 bills.
2: Well, did you know then about the money?
5: Sure. Stinger had a long record as a counterfeiter. His girl told us he was carrying $1,000 in bad money the night he was killed. Naturally, when we didn't find the money on his body, we knew it had been taken by the hit-and-run driver. And the blood on the bumper of your car was the giveaway.
2: Well, now that you've caught me, what's going to happen to me?
5: Well, depends on the jury. You might get 20 years. Might get life imprisonment. You might even get acquitted.
2: I'm in the courtroom now. Catherine beside me. waiting for the decision. The jury just filed in. The judge has asked if they reached a verdict. The foreman of the jury is rising to his feet.
8: Your Honor, we find the defendants not guilty.
2: Catherine.
0: Oh, Elwood, thank heaven.
2: I don't know whether to laugh or cry. Oh, darling, you were right from the very beginning. Money or no money, we're going to Arizona.

0: Well, fooled you that time, friend. Slipped you a happy ending when you weren't set for it. But that jury decision, I don't know, it sounded a bit fishy. But seriously, friends, do you like happy endings? I don't, but then some people do. You know, someday, just to make sure, I'm going to have some research organization take a gallows poll.
1: Well, Mr. Host, that seems a lot of trouble to go to when there's plenty of proof right in front of your nose that says people love happy endings.
0: And what is that proof, Mary?
1: It's the way thousands and thousands of families every day top off delicious meals with delicious Lipton tea. There's a real happy ending for breakfast, lunch, or dinner, folks. Try it and see. In fact, so that you won't forget it, add Lipton tea to your grocery list right now, this very minute. It's the world's favorite tea, and you're always sure of getting tea at its tastiest when you get Lipton's. Because remember, Lipton tea has that marvelous, brisk flavor.

0: parting word of advice, friends, drawn from the experiences of Elwood Fitch. If your wife wants you to take a trip, don't argue. No, don't protest. Simply bash her on the head and deliver her to the police. You can always say she tripped. Oh, yes. This month's Inner Sanctum mystery novel is I Hate Blondes by Wolf Kaufman. 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Of course, there'd be lots of screams. The kind you like. Blood-curdling. And there's the usual triangle. A man, his wife, and another girl. But the joker is, he who grafts best gasps last. Don't get it? And for the details, better be listening to Inner Sanctum next week. Until then, good night. Pleasant dreams.
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8: 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Let the terror begin on Nightmare Radio USA.

Good evening. This is Orson Welles. I'm very happy I am to be back in the United States and back on the Columbia Network, even for so short a visit as this one. Back with old friends like Johnny Dietz, who is tonight's director, and Bernard Herrmann. The Mercury Theater presented tonight's radio play for the first time last year. We came right out then and hailed it as a classic of the medium. Nobody argued the point. A lot of people asked us to do it again, so it's gratifying to get the chance now and to find a favorite of ours in this distinguished anthology of spook shows. Personally, I've never met anybody who didn't like a good ghost story. But I know a lot of people who think there are a lot of people who don't like a good ghost story. For the benefit of these, at least, I go on record at the outset of this evening's entertainment with a sober assurance that although blood may be curdled on this program, none will be spilt. There's no shooting, knifing, throttling, axing, or poisoning here. No clanking chains, no cobwebs, no bony and or hairy hands appearing from secret panels or, better yet, bedroom curtains. If it's any part of that dear old phosphorescent foolishness that people who don't like ghost stories don't like, then again, I promise you, we haven't got it. Not tonight. What we do have is a thriller. It's half as good as we think it is. You can call it a shocker. It's already been called a real Orson Welles story. Now, frankly, I don't know what this means. I've been on the air directing and acting in my own shows for quite a while now, and I don't suppose I've done more than half a dozen thrillers in all that time. Honestly, I don't think even that many, but it seems I do have a reputation for the uncanny. Quite possibly, a little escapade of mine involving a couple of planets, which shall be nameless, is responsible. Doesn't really matter. Don't think I disapprove of thrillers. I don't. A story doesn't have to appeal to the heart. It can also appeal to the spine. Sometimes you want your heart to be warmed, and sometimes you want your spine to tingle. The tingling, it's to be hoped, will be quite audible as you listen tonight to The Hitchhiker. That's the name of our story, The Hitchhiker.

Suspense, Columbia's parade of outstanding thrillers, produced and directed by William Spear and scored by Bernard Herrmann. The notable melodramas from stage and screen, fiction and radio, presented each week to bring you to the edge of your chair, to keep you in suspense.

0: I'm in an auto camp on Route 66, just west of Gallup, New Mexico. If I tell it, perhaps it'll help me. Keep me from going crazy. I gotta tell this quickly. I'm not crazy now. I feel perfectly well, except that I'm running a slight temperature. My name is Ronald Adams. I'm 36 years of age, unmarried, tall, dark, with a black mustache. I drive a 1940 Buick, license number 6Y175189. I was born in Brooklyn. All this I know. I know that I'm at this moment perfectly sane. That it's not me who's gone mad. It's something else. Something utterly beyond my control. I've got to speak quickly. At any minute, the link may break. This may be the last thing I ever tell on Earth. The last night I ever see the stars. 6 days ago, I left Brooklyn to drive to California.
1: Goodbye, son. Good luck to you, my boy.
0: Goodbye, Mother. Here, give me a kiss, and I'll go.
1: I'll come out with you to the car.
0: Oh, no, it's raining. Stay here at the door. Hey, what's this? Tears? I thought you'd promised me you wouldn't cry.
1: Oh, I know, dear. I'm sorry. But I do hate to see
0: Mother,
1: you.
0: Come. I'll be back. It'll only be on the coast 3 months.
1: Oh, it isn't that. It's just the trip. Ronald, I wish you weren't driving.
0: Oh, Mother, there you go again. People do it every day.
1: I know, but you'll be careful, won't you? Promise me you'll be extra careful. Don't fall asleep or drive fast or pick up any strangers on the road.
0: Oh, gosh. I think I was still 17 to hear you talk.
1: Oh, and wire me as soon as you get to Hollywood, won't you, son?
0: Of course I will. Don't you worry. It's not going to happen. It's just 8 days of perfectly simple driving on smooth, decent, civilized roads. With a hot dog or a hamburger stand every 10 miles. I was in fine spirits. The drive ahead of me, even the loneliness, seemed like a lark. I reckoned without him. Crossing Brooklyn Bridge that morning in the rain, I saw a man leaning against the cables. He seemed to be waiting for a lift. There were spots of fresh rain on his shoulders. He was carrying a cheap overnight bag in one hand. He was thin, nondescript, with a cap pulled down over his eyes. I would have forgotten him completely, except that just an hour later, while crossing the Pulaski Skyway over the Jersey Flats, I saw him again. At least, he looked like the same person. He was standing now with one thumb pointing west. I couldn't figure out how he'd got there, but I thought probably one of those fast trucks had picked him up, beaten me to the Skyway, and let him off. I didn't stop for him. Then late that night, I saw him again. It's on the New Pennsylvania Turnpike between Harrisburg and Pittsburgh. It's 265 miles long with a very high speed limit. I was just slowing down for one of the tunnels when I saw him, standing under an arc light by the side of the road. I'd seen quite distinctly the bag, the cap, even the spots of fresh rain scattered over his shoulders. He hallooed at me this time.
2: Hello! Hello!
0: I stepped on the gas like a shot. That's lonely country for the Alleghenies, and I had no intention of stopping. Besides, the coincidences, or whatever it was, neither the Willies. Stopped at the next gas station. Fill her up.
3: Certainly, sir. Check your oil, sir?
0: No, thanks.
3: Nice night, isn't it?
0: Yes. It hasn't been raining here recently, has it?
3: Not a drop of rain all week.
0: Oh? Oh, I suppose that doesn't do your business any harm.
3: Oh, people drive through here all kinds of weather. Mostly business, you know. There aren't many pleasure cars out on the turnpike this season of the year.
0: I suppose not. What What about hitchhikers?
3: Hitchhikers here?
0: What's the matter? Don't you ever see any?
3: Not much. If we did, it'd be a sight for sore eyes.
0: Why?
3: Oh, a guy'd be a fool who started out to hitch rides on this road. Look at it.
0: Then, you've never seen anybody?
3: Nope. Maybe they get the lift before the turnpike starts. I mean, you know, just before the toll house. But then it'd be a mighty long ride. Most cars wouldn't want to pick up a guy for that long a ride. And you know, this is pretty lonesome country here. Mountains and woods. You ain't seen anybody like that, have you?
0: No. Oh, no, not at all. I was just a technical question.
3: I see. Well, that'll be just $1.49 with the tax.

0: thing gradually passed through my mind, a sheer coincidence. I had a good night's sleep in Pittsburgh. I didn't think about the man all next day until just outside of Zanesville, Ohio, I saw him again. It was a bright, sunshiny afternoon. The peaceful Ohio fields, brown with the autumn stubble, lay greening in the golden light. I was driving slowly, drinking it in, when the road suddenly ended in a detour. In front of the barrier, he was standing. Now let me explain about his appearance before I go on. I repeat, there was nothing sinister about him. He was as drab as a mud fence, nor was his attitude menacing. He merely stood there, waiting, almost drooping a little, the cheap overnight bag in his hand. He looked as though he'd been waiting there for hours. And he looked up. He hailed me. He started to walk forward.
1: Hello! Hello! Hello!
0: No, not just now, sorry.
1: Going to California?
0: No, not today. The other way, going to New York, sorry. After I got the car back on the road again, I felt like a fool. Yet the thought of picking him up, of having him sit beside me, was somehow unbearable. At the same time, I felt more than ever unspeakably alone. Hour after hour went by. Fields, the towns ticked off one by one. The light changed. I knew now that I was going to see him again. And though I dreaded the sight, I caught myself searching the side of the road, waiting for him to appear.

0: What do you want?
1: Sell sandwiches and pop here, don't you?
0: Yeah, we do in the daytime. But we're closed up now for the night.
1: I know. Well, I was wondering if you could possibly have a cup of coffee, black coffee. Just...
0: No, not this time of night, mister. My wife's a cook. She's in bed.
1: Well, don't shut the door, please. Listen, just a minute ago... Just a minute ago, there was a man standing here right beside the stand, a suspicious-looking man. I don't mean to disturb it. You see, I was driving along when I just happened to look, and there he was.
0: How's he doing?
1: Well, nothing.
0: You've been taking a nip, that's what you've been doing. Now, on your way before I call out Scarabos.
1: I got into the car again and drove on slowly. I was getting to hate the car. If I could have found a place to stop, to rest a little. I was in the Ozark Mountains of Missouri now. Few resort places there were closed, only an occasional log cabin, seemingly deserted. That's all that broke the monotony of the wild, wooded landscape. I had seen him at that roadside stand. I knew I'd see him again. Maybe at the next turn of the road. I knew that when I saw him next, I would run him down. Late next afternoon. I stopped a car at a sleepy little junction just across the border into Oklahoma to let a train pass by. When he appeared across the tracks, leaning against a telephone pole. Perfectly airless, dry day. The red clay of Oklahoma was baking under the southwestern sun. Yet there were spots of fresh rain on his shoulders. I couldn't stand that. Without thinking, blindly, I started the car across the tracks. He didn't even look up at me. He was staring at the ground. I stepped on the gas hard, veering the wheel sharply toward him. I could hear the train in the distance now, but I didn't care. And something went wrong with the car. The train was coming closer. I could hear its bell ringing and the cry of its whistle. Still, he stood there. And now I knew that he was beckoning me to my death.

0: Well, I frustrated him that time. The starter worked at last. I managed to back up. When the train passed, he was gone. I was all alone in the hot, dry afternoon. After that, I knew I had to do something. I didn't know who this man was or what he wanted of me. I only knew that from now on, I mustn't let myself alone on the road for 1 minute. Hello there. Like a ride?
1: Well, what do you think? How far are you going?
0: Where do you want to go?
1: Amarillo, Texas.
0: I'll drive you there.
1: Gee. You mind if I take off my shoes? My dogs are killing me.
0: Go right ahead.
1: Oh, gee, what a break this is.
0: A hitchhike much?
1: Sure, only it's tough sometimes in these great open spaces to get the break.
0: I should think it would be, though. I'll bet you get a good pickup in a fast car. If you did, you could get places faster than, say, another person in another car, couldn't you?
1: I don't get you.
0: Well, take me, for instance. Suppose I'm driving across the country, say, at a nice steady clip, about 45 miles an hour. Couldn't a girl like you just standing beside the road waiting for a lift beat me to town? Or any town, provided she got picked up every time in a car doing from 65 to 70 miles an hour?
1: I don't know. What difference does it make?
0: Oh, no difference. It's just a crazy idea I had sitting here in the car.
1: Oh, imagine spending your time in a swell car thinking of things like that.
0: What would you do instead?
1: What would I do? If I was a good-looking fella like yourself, why, I just enjoy myself every minute of the time. I'd sit back and relax. What if I saw a good-looking girl along the side of the road? Hey, look out!
0: Did you see him?
1: See who?
0: A man standing beside the barbed wire fence.
1: I didn't see anybody. There wasn't nothing but a bunch of cows and the wire fence.
0: No?
1: What'd you think he was doing? Trying to run into the barbed wire fence?
0: There's a man there, I tell you. A thin gray man with an overnight bag in his hand. And I was trying to run him down.
1: Run him down? You mean kill him?
0: Say you didn't see him back there? You sure?
1: I didn't see a soul. As far as
0: watch
1: that's concerned.
0: Watch for him the next time and keep watching. Keep your eyes peeled on the road. He'll turn up again. Maybe any minute. There! Look there!
1: How does this door work? I'm getting out of here.
0: Did you see him that time?
1: No, I didn't see him that time. And personally, mister, I don't expect never to see him. All I want to do is go on living. I don't see how I will very long driving with you.
0: Oh, I'm sorry. I don't know what came over me, but please don't go.
1: So if you'll excuse me...
0: You can't go. Listen, how would you like to go to California? I'll drive you to California.
1: Seeing pink elephants all the way? No, thanks. Thanks just the same.
0: Listen, please, just 1 minute, please.
1: You know what I think you need, big boy? Not a girlfriend. Just a good dose of sleep.
0: Please.
1: There. I got it now.
0: No, you can't go. Please, come
1: your
0: back.
1: Hands off me. Do you hear me? Your hands off me.
0: She ran from me. As though I were a monster. A few minutes later, I saw a passing truck pick her up. I knew then that I was utterly alone. It was in the heart of the great Texas prairies. There wasn't a car on the road after the truck went by. I tried to figure out what to do, how to get hold of myself. I could find a place to rest, or even if I could sleep right here in the car for a few hours along the side of the road. I was getting my winter overcoat out of the back seat to use as a blanket when I saw him coming toward me, emerging from the herd of moving steer.
2: Hello!
0: Maybe I should have spoken to him then. Fought it out then and there. For now, he began to be everywhere. Wherever I stopped, even for a moment, for gas, for oil, for a drink of pop, a cup of coffee, sandwich, he was there. I saw him standing outside the auto camp in Amarillo that night when I dared to slow down. He was sitting near the drinking fountain of a little camping spot just inside the border of New Mexico. He was waiting for me outside the Navajo reservation where I stopped to check my tires. I saw him in Albuquerque when I bought 20 gallons of gas. I was afraid to stop now. I began to drive faster and faster. I was in lunar landscape now. The great arid mesa country of New Mexico. I drove through it with the indifference of a fly crawling over the face of the moon. Now he didn't even wait for me to stop. Unless I drove at 85 miles an hour over those endless roads, he waited for me at every other mile. I'd see his figure, shadowless, flitting before me, still in the same attitude, over the cold, lifeless ground, flitting over dried-up rivers, over broken stones cast up by old glacial upheavals, flitting in that pure and cloudless air. I was beside myself when I finally reached Gallup, New Mexico this morning. There's an auto camp here. Cold, almost deserted this time of year. I went inside and asked if there was a telephone. I had the feeling that if only I could speak to someone familiar, someone I loved, I could pull myself together.
2: Your call, please.
0: Long distance.
2: Long distance, certainly. This is long distance.
0: I'd like to put in a call to my home in Brooklyn, New York. I'm Ronald Adams. The number is Beechwood 200828.
2: Certainly. I will try to get it for you. Albuquerque. New York for Gallup.
3: New York.
2: Gallup, New Mexico, calling Beechwood 200828.
0: I'd read somewhere that love could banish demons. It's the middle of the morning. I knew Mother'd be home. I pictured her tall and white-haired in her crisp house dress, going about her tasks. It'd be enough, I thought, just to hear the even calmness of her voice.
2: Will you please deposit $3.85 for the first 3 minutes? When you have deposited a dollar and a half, will you wait until I have collected the money?

0: Will you please deposit the remaining 85 cents? Ready with Brooklyn. Go ahead, please.
1: Hello?
2: Mrs. Adams' residence.
1: Hello, Mother.
2: This is Mrs. Adams' residence. Who is it you wish to speak to, please?
1: What? Oh, who is this?
2: This is Mrs. Winnie.
1: Mrs. Winnie? I don't know any Mrs. Winnie. Is this Beechwood 208-828?
2: Yes.
1: Where's my mother? Where's Mrs. Adams?
2: Mrs. Adams is not at home. She's still in the hospital.
1: The hospital?
2: Yes. Who is this calling, please? Is it a member of the family?
1: Well, what's she in the hospital for?
2: She's been prostrated for 5 days. Nervous breakdown. But who is this
1: nervous
2: calling?
1: Breakdown? Well, my mother never was nervous.
2: It's all taken place since the death of her oldest son, Ronald.
1: Death of her oldest son, Ronald? Hey, what's this? What number is this?
2: This is Beechwood 208-828. It's all been very sudden. He was killed just 6 days ago in an automobile accident on the Brooklyn Bridge.
0: Your 3 minutes are up, sir. Your 3 minutes are up, sir. Your 3 minutes are up, sir.
3: And so... So I'm sitting here in this deserted auto camp in Gallup, New Mexico. I'm trying to think. Trying to get hold of myself. Otherwise, I'm going to go crazy. Outside, it's night. The vast, soulless night of New Mexico. A million stars are in the sky. Ahead of me stretch 1,000 miles of empty mesa. Mountains. Prairies. Desert. Somewhere among them, he's waiting for me. Somewhere I shall know who he is and who I am.

0: ends The Hitchhiker, and to Orson Welles our considerable thanks for his playing of the title role. Mr. Welles?
1: Help wanted. Men, women, and children. Nature of work, hard, monotonous, back-breaking labor. Hours, 75 a week minimum. Pay, few cents an hour. Added inducement, 2 meals a day, including several ounces of bad bread and a cup of thin soup. Don't delay. Apply at once. How'd you respond to a want ad like that, Mr. and Mrs. American working man and woman? You'd laugh, wouldn't you, and throw the paper in the trash basket. Dismiss the whole advertisement as some kind of a joke. But believe me, it's no joke. It's a simple statement of the working conditions that exist today in Nazi Germany and the conquered countries under Nazi rule. It's also an exact statement of the working conditions that will be imposed on you and every member of your family if the Nazis win this war. You yourself personally can stop them from winning, as you know. You don't have to give up your well-paid job to do it. You needn't have to be a soldier or a sailor or an airman or a nurse or a war worker to ensure American victory. Uncle Sam doesn't ask plain, ordinary, hard-working citizens like you to give him anything. All he asks, all this he does ask very seriously and very urgently, is that you loan him 10 cents out of every dollar you make. That's all there is to it. Lend Uncle Sam a dime to win this war, and he'll pay you back with interest when he's won it. The easiest, most convenient way to lend him these dimes is to enroll in the payroll savings plan. Just tell your boss to deduct 10 cents from every dollar he pays you and lend it to Uncle Sam in your name. Sign up for this simple savings plan today, and when victory comes, you will have war bonds in your pockets instead of Axis bonds on your wrists.
0: Suspense will be heard again 2 weeks from tonight. Next Wednesday night, September 9th, the Columbia Broadcasting System will present over many of these stations at 9:30 p.m. Eastern wartime an address by W. Averill Harriman, the United States Lend-Lease Administrator in London. Mr. Harriman, as the personal representative of the President of the United States, attended the Moscow conferences between Winston Churchill and Joseph Stalin. Next Wednesday's broadcast will be Mr. Harriman's first public address since his return to this country. Suspense is produced and directed by William Speer. John Dietz was our guest director this evening. Tonight's radio drama was written by Lucille Fletcher. The original score was by Bernard Herrmann. 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

0: The story you're about to hear is true, but strange.
1: There, Albert. Did you read that? There were four aboard the Tourmaline who saw the ship. And not just four aboard the Tourmaline, Albert. Five saw it on the Cleopatra. And there were four of us on this ship that got a good look. 13 all told, eh, Mr. Pyle?
2: I was hoping I could blame it on the brandy we drank in the wardroom last night. The evidence seems all to the contrary. Every man questioned seems all too positive that he saw the brig. And every description of the ship tallies. I'm afraid we've witnessed the impossible, gentlemen. What we saw was the Flying Dutchman. A ghost ship.
1: Isn't there some kind of superstition about the appearance of a ghost ship, Mr. Pyle?
2: There is, lad. Its appearance is supposed to be followed by sudden death.
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3: Thank you, Charles Woods.

0: Do you remember how Rudyard Kipling wrote, "The Indian Ocean sets and smiles, so soft, so bright, so bloomin' blue. There aren't a wave for miles and miles, except the jiggle from the screw." It was exactly such a sea that a squadron of British warships sailed into the dusk, then into the night. They were the Bacchante, the Tourmaline, and the Cleopatra. It was July 11th, 1881. 4 a.m. A steward has just brought tea to Junior Lieutenant Pyle, officer of the watch, and the cadet midshipman standing with him. Suddenly there is a cry from the lookout on the masthead.
1: Sail ho! She's a brig running close to the port bow!
0: Mr. Pyle and George, the midshipman, didn't need a pair of night glasses to spot the ship.
2: Is she afire, sir?
3: Well, she certainly glows red. She's heading mighty close.
2: At second glance, she appears just a brig sailing through a strange red light.
3: It's an unearthly sight at best. Could it be an illusion?
2: I see it. The lookout saw it. And if you see it, too...
3: Well, apparently the Tourmaline and the Cleopatra caught sight as well. There go the signal lights.
2: Aye. They apparently feel the brig is going to run us down.
3: Well, I'd think as much myself if she were making any headway. Have you noticed? Have you noticed she keeps the same position even though we're moving along at 8 knots?
2: Well, then, what do you make of it?
3: I'm afraid there's only one explanation, George.
2: The Flying Dutchman?
3: Aye. Although I'd never believe it if I wasn't staring at it with my own two eyes and had witnesses to boot.
2: It's a sight I'd never hope to see. If you'll excuse me, sir.
3: Want to dash below and spread the word?
2: I'd like to wake my brother Albert, if you don't mind. At least share the experience with him.
3: Go along with you, then. But don't trouble to wake the skipper.
2: You don't think it ought to be reported?
3: Wake him to report the Flying Dutchman? He'd rip off my stripes with his own teeth.
0: No general alarm was given. Only the officers and seamen of the watch continued to observe the unearthly vision that hovered just ahead of them. But George, the cadet midshipman, could not resist sharing the experience with his brother Albert, who was sleeping below. George hadn't anticipated an argument, however.
2: Albert! Wake up! Are you stirring?
4: I'm afraid so. Oh, George, is it my watch already? Doesn't seem more than 3 minutes that I dropped off to sleep.
2: It's not a change of watch, old boy. Just something on deck I thought you'd want to see.
4: Oh, come now. Absolutely nothing could be worth the loss of sleep.
2: This is. It's the Flying Dutchman, Albert. You really don't want to miss it.
4: Have you gone absolutely stark raving mad?
2: It's the real thing, to help me. Now, come on and see.
4: Oh, George, old boy, you've been a lovely brother and all that, but this is your notion of a practical joke.
2: Now, come and see. Come and see. If it's not what I say it is, I'll... Oh, well, never mind. You can't afford to miss it, that's all. And the thing's too awesome for description.
4: Oh, very well, I'll come along. But I'd better hear the rattle of the skeletons aboard, or I'll speak to the skipper about having you tossed in the hold.

0: But Albert's lack of enthusiasm cost him a look at the spectacle. George led him up to the port bow just as...
1: Well, where is the ruddy thing?
2: She's faded from view.
1: Sir,
2: this was not a practical joke, Albert. Believe me, it wasn't. I saw her standing out there myself in a blaze of red light. She was a brig. The sails and mast stood out clear as anything. Yet somehow you could see right through her.
1: Well, I'll have to think of some ghastly punishment to plague you with, old boy. No matter how ghastly, I couldn't possibly compensate for my loss of sleep.
2: You still don't believe me?
1: No.
2: Would you believe the officer of the watch? Mr. Pyle is hardly noted for his practical jokes. Or the lookout, Stokes, that was. Could you accuse him of playing a practical joke on you?
1: Oh, I'm too infernally sleepy to care.
2: Well, just come awake if you don't mind. I'll have this proved to you if it's the last thing I do. Now follow along to the quarterdeck and stand quietly listening while I put a question to Mr. Pyle.

0: Hello, gentlemen.
1: Sir, we have a doubter in our midst.
0: Can't say I blame him. Hold on a bit, will you? We're getting a tally on the blinker from the OW of the Tourmaline.
1: There, Albert. Did you read that? There were four aboard the Tourmaline that saw the ship.
0: Yes, four aboard the Tourmaline. Five saw it on the Cleopatra. There were four of us on this ship who got a good look.
1: 13 all told.
0: Well, I was hoping I could blame it on the brandy we drank in the wardroom last night, but the evidence seems all to the contrary. Every man questioned is all too positive that he saw the brig. And every description of the ship tallies. Well, I'm afraid we've witnessed the impossible, gentlemen. What we saw was the Flying Dutchman.
2: A ghost ship.
1: And isn't there some kind of superstition about the appearance of a ghost ship, Mr. Pyle?
0: There is, lad. Its appearance is supposed to be followed by sudden death.
1: But do seamen of these times still believe that?
0: I'm afraid they do. They'll believe it even more when word gets about the ship was seen by 13 men. And don't ask me if it isn't possible to keep the thing quiet. Seeing a ghost ship is too good a story not to be shared. You yourself can attest to that, George.
1: Yes, sir.
0: So, there you have it. Well, I can only hope that the poor blighter who's marked to die will go quick and easy.

0: After the third watch had reported in that morning, the shipboard routine appeared to carry on in normal fashion. The deck was being swabbed down by a line of lusty seamen, while another crew polished brass on the quarterdeck. But underneath the routine was running an undercurrent of excitement, even apprehension. Albert, who had stood the second watch, stopped by the foremast for a word with the lookout, who was preparing to go aloft.
1: Oh, I say.
2: Yeah?
1: You're the lad who first discovered the Dutchman last night?
2: Ah, sir.
1: What's your name?
2: Stokes, sir. Ordinary Seaman Stokes.
1: Now, you're quite certain in your own mind that the thing was a ghost ship.
2: Oh, heavens, sir. A living ship aglow with that red light would have to be showing flames.
1: But was there nothing else about her?
2: It seemed to be sailing along before a spanking breeze. And, of course, there was never a breath stirring in the air.
1: I see. And you also had the feeling that you could see through her? Is that what I understand?
2: No, sir. She was a ghost ship, well enough. And there's not a doubt of it amongst the lads in the forecastle. There's even some as claim they've never seen one before, and they claim it never fails. When the Dutchman shows up, somebody aboard is about to cash in his chips.
1: Phil, all right. Get aloft with you. But try not to sight another one today, will you?
2: If I do, sir, I'll look the other way.
0: Albert stood and watched the young seaman as he scrambled up the line, noting that he seemed handy about it. A little too much so, if anything. A moment later, his brother George joined him.
3: Well, the word's gotten around. Quick enough.
1: Yes, sir, I've just heard. The lad going aloft has apparently passed the word about.
3: Still don't believe it, old boy?
1: Well, when 13 men aboard 3 ships all report the same sight and the same description, I've got to bow my head. But I'm dashed if I'll swallow that senseless superstition that goes with it. I'll lay you 5 quid we get through the day without a casualty.
3: Well, that's a rum bet. If I took you, I'd be asking for some kind of accident to turn up.
1: Well, this is the way I feel about it anyway. I say up there. Have a care with the footwork.
4: It's all right, sir. I've been up there before.
1: I'll be up for the last time if you don't.
4: Blimey!
1: Hang on, man. Grab the line above your head.
4: I can't go there. I'm close.
1: Don't let go, Joe.
0: There was no use for the surgeon. Ordinary Seaman Stokes had been killed instantly by his fall from the foremast yardarm. The old superstition had been proven, even to the doubting Albert. The ghost ship, appearing, meant that a man aboard would die, and a man was now dead. When such incidents occur, superstition is hard to quell. Many years later, the younger of the two brothers, George, met once again with the man who had been officer of the watch on that memorable night. It was the first thing mentioned between the two.
3: I wonder if you recall, Captain Pyle, a night in the Indian Ocean when the two of us watched a phantom ship sail across our bow.
5: Recall it? I've seen that ship again on many a sleepless night, Your Majesty. May I never see another one like it.

0: Yes, the young midshipman who was one of the 13 to observe the ghost ship and who recorded a detailed description of the incident in his diary later became George V, England's well-loved sailor king.
1: 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This is Charles Wood speaking.
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0: Out of the infinitude of stars and planets in the solar system and other systems in the universe, it is almost mathematically certain that there exist other forms of life on other worlds. Someday, in the future, in 1,000 years, or in the next 10 minutes, daring travelers through space will make contact with the inhabitants of another world. But the question is, will we contact them first, or will they contact us?
1: Come in.
2: This is Broderick's private detective agency.
1: Check.
2: My name is Grafius. Grafius of Springfield. I would like to see you, Mr. Broderick.
1: Check.
2: What is it, Dolan?
1: There's a guy outside.
2: What kind of a guy?
1: Oh, a great big guy with a big shining head and thick glasses like the bottoms of Coca-Cola bottles. And he looks like a professor or something.
2: What I mean is, does he look like a client or a bill collector?
1: He didn't say.
2: Okay, Iron Man, send him in.
1: Check. Mr. Grafius, Mr. Broderick, we'll see you.
2: Thank you. Mr. Broderick. In the flesh. Okay, Iron Man, step outside.
1: Check. If you need me, I'll be outside.
2: You'll have to excuse Mr. Doolin. He's a very useful man if you happen to want a house moved or somebody's head unscrewed from their shoulders. His reflexes aren't too good. He's what you might call underorganized.
3: I suspected as much.
2: All right, Mr. Grafius, let's get down to business.
3: Precisely. I would like your assistance in helping me locate something here in New York City.
2: Just what are you trying to locate, Mr. Grafius?
3: The Martian Embassy.
2: Would you say that again very slowly?
3: I came to New York to locate the Martian Embassy.
2: Martian? Like in Buck Rogers?
3: Precisely. Agents of the government of the planet of Mars.
2: Dolan!
1: What's the trouble, boss?
2: Throw him out. He's a crackpot.
3: Of course, if you wish me to leave, I will leave. But before I go, you might examine this. You'll find it quite authentic.
1: Holy mackerel. A 5th century note.
2: Let me see that. Sit down, Mr. Grafius. Sit down. Make yourself comfortable. Dolan, get Mr. Grafius a light.
1: Check.
2: Okay, Mr. Grafius. Your remarks about our speckled friends, the Martians, I shall ignore. This being the year 1955, I assume you were joking.
3: On the contrary, I'm completely serious. As it happens, I'm interested only in Martians at the moment.
2: I see. Okay, shoot.
3: It occurred to me in the course of my studies that we Earth people cannot possibly be the only intelligent form of life in the universe. Out of the infinitude of stars and planets, there must definitely, mathematically, be others. Since Mars is older geologically, and since it is also an atmospheric planet, its evolutionary history could easily be similar to ours, you follow me?
2: So far, I can't say no.
3: But if this is true, then they must have been watching us, observing us, for hundreds, possibly thousands of years.
1: What for, blackmail?
2: Shut up, Dolan.
3: They know, then, that we are not far from achieving space travel. Atomic rocket ships that can travel to other planets. They also know we're a militaristic, warlike race. We might conceivably set out to conquer and occupy Mars one day.
2: In which case, they'd try to get the jump on us.
3: Precisely, Mr. Roger.
2: And how would they do that?
3: For a civilization as old as theirs, space travel would be a simple enough matter.
1: Flying saucers. I read about
2: it. Relax, Iron Man. Go on, Mr. Grafius.
3: If you were planning to attack an unknown nation, what would be your first move, Mr. Broderick?
2: Intelligence. Find out what the odds are.
3: You have a very logical mind, sir. You would send agents to scout the nerve centers of earthly civilization and advancement. Not in Kansas City or Equatorial Africa, my dear sir, but here in New York City. The most technically advanced spot on Earth.
2: Uh-huh. And, you want me to help you prove this theory of yours?
3: Precisely. Expense does not interest me.
2: Well, this may take a very long, long time, Mr. Grafius. After all, nobody's ever seen a Martian.
3: I assure you, they will be very ordinary-appearing people. Very likely they live together in downtown New York. close to the newspapers and publishers, the news cables, communication centers, and the financial center of Wall Street. Most certainly, they live in a private house with no servants to pry into their affairs.
2: Some ordinary people who live in a private house in downtown New York.
3: Yes.
2: I might just as well look up Martians in the classified section of the phone book.
3: There is one other lead which might help you.
2: What's that?
3: They would be almost certain to subscribe to every conceivable type of newspaper, scientific journal, foreign language publication.
2: Mm-hmm. Well, that might be something. Okay, Mr. Graffius, it's a deal.
3: Excellent. I shall contact you tomorrow.
2: Oh, before you leave.
3: Yes?
2: Just as a matter of interest. Why are you so interested in meeting up with these Martians?
3: Mr. Broderick, I wish to avert the catastrophe of a successful Martian invasion of the Earth. Naturally. I cannot go to the police or the military. I'd be laughed out of existence. So I'm doing this privately.
2: You seem to know all the answers, Mr. Graffius.
3: Not all of them, Mr. Broderick. Not quite all the answers. Not quite yet.

0: boss. Here's a private address. 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
1: Let me see that. Oh, Doolan. Doolan, sometimes I wonder. What's the address on this?
0: 9 West 124th Street.
1: Which happens to be the Harlem branch of the public library.
0: Oh.
1: Now listen, Noodle Brain. Check all the renting agents. Find out every private house in downtown New York. And then cross-check with the magazine subscription departments of the scientific magazines. You got that?
0: Check.
1: I wonder.
0: Boss, what's the sense of all this? We know there ain't no Martian embassy in New York.
1: This crackpot is paying us $100 a day, and we gotta keep him happy. You understand?
0: Yeah.
1: Also, I've got a hunch that Mr. Graffius isn't looking for any Martian embassies. He's looking for something quite different. I'll start making with a telephone.

0: Which house is it, Doolin?
1: Right down there. Number 108.
0: Did you find out anything?
1: Not a thing. I've been watching the place for a week now. Nobody comes out. Nobody goes in. I asked around. Nobody knows nothing.
0: Now, you ain't been blabbing around the neighborhood that we're looking for the Martian embassy, have you?
1: Boss, I'm stupid. But I ain't that stupid.
0: Who'd you talk to?
1: I struck up what you might call a casual acquaintanceship with those two girls standing with the baby carriages up the street. The cute one is real cute.
0: Now, look, Doolin. Don't try to do anything intelligent. Just keep walking up and down. See?
1: Check.
0: I'm going back to the office to meet Grafius.
1: See you later, boss. Hiya, beautiful.
2: Hiya, Flatfoot.
1: How did you know I was a detective?
2: Your socks are bagging at the arches.
1: Well, stick around, beautiful. I'll be back in a few minutes, and we can make some beautiful music together.
2: Listen to Romeo, Helen.
1: The name is Doolin, honey. Iron Man Doolin.
2: Your line is getting rusty, Iron Man.
3: What do you want to fool around with him for?
2: He reminds me of my husband. Just a big, good-natured, slobby...

0: House. No, he knows better.
1: Mr. Broderick, I assure you, if that place is the Martian embassy...
0: Doolan can take care of himself.
1: Still, I wish you had informed me before.
0: Well, that's probably him reporting back now. Excuse me. Hello. Yeah, speaking. Doolan? Yeah, he works. What? Oh, no. No, I can't think of any. Yeah, sure, okay. Yeah, I'll be right down. Okay, Lieutenant. Yeah, right away.
2: Something the matter?
0: Doolan is dead, Mr. Graffius.
2: What?
0: They found him splattered all over the sidewalk in front of number 108 Conklin Street.
2: How did it happen?
0: There were some witnesses. They said a building cornice dropped on him.
2: A cornice? But how?
0: It fell off the building next to 108, right on top of him. Come on, we can get a cab. I have to identify the body.

0: Lieutenant. I'm Broderick.
1: Oh, well, there's your boy, Broderick. Not very pretty.
0: Oh, mother in heaven.
1: That's a 1,000-pound hunk of concrete.
0: Where did it come from?
1: Dropped off the roof of 106.
0: Anybody see it?
1: Yes, a couple of maids pushing baby carriages. One was so shaken, we had to send her to the hospital. The other one is hysterical, but she can talk. Can't seem to get any sense out of her, though.
0: Do you mind if I talk to her?
1: Not at all.
0: I'll be back in a minute, Grafius.
2: I'll wait here.
1: She's standing right over there with a patrolman on the beat. Oh, Hanson.
3: Yes, sir?
1: This guy wants a few questions with a girl.
4: Please, I told you what I saw. How many times I gotta tell you?
0: Yes, the dead man was a personal friend of mine. Would you tell me what happened, please?
4: Helen and I were standing in front of Rathman's candy store up on the corner. We both had the babies up. I worked for Mrs. Gillian on Washington Square North. He said hello and joked a little. Then he walked down the street just like he's been doing all week. He hadn't taken more than a few steps. What?
0: Please, miss. It's very important.
4: I tell him, but they don't believe me.
0: What do you tell him?
4: How it happened.
0: Tell me.
4: It's too awful.
0: Please.
4: Well, first he squashed. And then the stone fell on it.
0: What do you mean, he squashed?
4: They don't believe me, but Helen saw it, too.
0: She saw what?
4: First, he squashed. Then it fell on him. He was mashed flat before it even hit him.
0: Now, look,
1: that's the story, Broderick.
4: Please, please, let me alone. Let me go home. I told you what I saw. Now, let me alone. Let me alone.
2: Did you learn anything, Mr. Broderick?
0: Huh? I don't know. I don't know what to make of it. It's crazy.
2: Mr. Broderick, if I may make a suggestion at this point, perhaps it would be better if we dropped the entire matter.
0: What's eating you? First you come at me with a chain of nonsense that you're staking real cash on, and now when we hit solid trail, you want to call off the dogs. Well, maybe you operate that way, but Broderick doesn't.
2: May I ask, then, what do you intend doing?
0: As soon as the cops clear out and this place quiets down, I'm going to pay a personal call on the Martian embassy, whatever number 108 is.

0: Come on, whatever you are, open that door. You got 2 heads or 10 fingers, and I'll drill you like a platoon of rookies.
1: Yes?
0: Oh.
1: Well, young man.
0: Excuse me, ma'am. Is the lady of the house at home?
1: I'm the lady of the house.
0: Well, my name is Broderick. I represent the Manhattan Child Adoption Center. We're soliciting funds and clothing for stranded and unadopted children. I wondered if...
1: Oh, won't you come inside?
0: Well, we don't usually...
1: Oh, nonsense. I'm old enough to be your grandmother. Besides, my son, Lauren, is working at home.
0: Your son?
1: He's a bibliographer. He writes summaries of articles and books from scientific journals and publications for libraries and universities.
0: I see.
1: Well, sit down, Mr. Broderick. We get so few calls, and I do like to visit.
0: Oh, thank you.
1: Now, what was it you wanted to talk to us about?
0: Oh, well, I wondered...

0: If you or your son, there's nobody else living here.
1: No, just Lauren and I. I'll have to ask him about the contribution, but I'm sure he'd like to.
0: Good. Thank you very much. I'll send a representative to collect.
1: Oh, please stay a moment. I was just about to have tea. Let me pour you a cup.
0: Well, no, thanks, really.
1: No, young man, I insist.
0: Well, thank you.
1: I was getting awfully tired of having tea by myself every afternoon.
0: You know, I'm not very much of a tea drinker, but this seems to have a strange taste.
1: It's my own recipe. The secret is in the brewing.
0: It's sweet. Yet almost metallic.
1: It takes a few sips to get used to, like olives.
0: Uh-huh. Well, I think I'd better be running along.
1: Oh, but you haven't finished your tea, Mr. Broderick.
0: I better be going. I'm late.
1: Oh, you're not being very polite. Do finish your tea.
0: No, really, I feel funny.
1: Oh, I'll call Lauren.
0: No, no, I'm leaving. Feel dizzy.
1: Oh, I'm sure Lauren can help you. I'll call him.
0: Oh, no, don't bother.
1: But I must. Besides, you aren't well.
0: Gee.
1: Lauren!
0: Gotta get out.
1: Lauren! Lauren, hurry!
0: Got it out of my way.
1: No, you must stay.
2: Yes, Mother?
0: You drugged my tea. Let go of my arm.
1: Lauren!
0: Let go! Gotta get out of here.
2: What happened?
1: The other one. That Broderick. He was here. I drugged his tea.
2: He got away. Fool, idiot.
1: Go after him. Use the pressure ray.
2: Risk another murder on our doorstep. Are you insane?
1: But he suspects.
2: We'll have to take our chances. We'll have to think of some other way.
1: How did they find us?
2: I don't know how, but I'm certain someone else sent them.
1: Who?
2: I don't know. I'm afraid to let myself think. It might be them.

0: get out.
1: Watch where you're going, you drunken fool.
0: Please, I...
1: Get away from me.
0: Stay awake, me.
2: Look out.
0: Miss, please.
2: Let go of me. Help.
0: Please.
2: Help, officer.
0: You don't understand.
3: What's the trouble here?
2: This drunkard is insulting people. I saw him come out of that house there.
3: 108?
2: That's the one. He bumped into a gentleman, and then he pulled at my arm.
3: All right, miss. I'll take care of him. Come along, mister. I'm going to give you a break and take you back to the wife and kids.
0: No, no, you can't. I'm sick.
3: Sick, is it? What's the matter?
0: Drugged. They drugged me.
3: Who drugged you?
0: Number 108. Martians.
3: Who?
0: Martians. Number 108. It's a Martian embassy.
3: Well, I've seen them with pink elephants, rabbits, and mice, but you're the first one who's got Martians.
0: That's true, I tell you.
3: Uh-huh. Come along.
0: Now, listen, listen. Don't take me back there. They'll kill me. Look, I gotta make you understand.
3: Here, I'll help you up the steps.
0: Please, my name is Broderick. I'm a private dick.
3: We'll find out about this. Here, don't try any tricks.
0: Officer, please listen. I'll give you anything. I'll give you $1,000. Please listen. For God's sake, listen. Listen.
4: Yes, officer. What? Broderick.
3: You know this slush, Granny?
4: Why, that's my son, Broderick.
0: No, it's Martian.
3: He's in pretty bad shape. You better get him to bed.
4: Oh, dear. He was doing so well at the Alcoholic Society. He must have gotten off again.
3: Looks like he's ready to pass out.
4: Lauren! Lauren!
5: What is it, Mother?
4: Oh. Your brother, Broderick, has been drinking again.
0: Has.
3: Look out, he's passed out.
6: I'll take care of him, officer. We've handled this sort of thing before.
3: Can you manage okay?
6: We'll be fine, thank you.
4: You've been very kind, officer.
3: Nothing at all, Granny. I know how it is with these alkies. Well, I'll be seeing you.

0: Martian embassy. Martian. Oh, my head.
1: Mr. Broderick is regaining consciousness, what? Mother.
0: What happened? Oh, I can't get up.
1: Do not struggle, Mr. Broderick. It'll be impossible for you to rise from that chair. The pressure from this ray will keep you there.
0: Ray? What? Who are you?
1: You've already guessed, Mr. Broderick.
0: You mean this really is the...
1: Martian embassy, yes. You have the honor to be the first prisoner of the Imperial Government of Mars.
0: First prisoner?
1: Yes. After the invasion, of course, you will all be our prisoners.
0: Hey, look, what sort of a business is this?
1: No business, Mr. Broderick, as your people will soon find out. Our preparations for invasion are nearly completed now. As soon as we give the signal, our armed forces will launch a surprise attack. And then the Earth will be ours.
0: You're crazy.
1: Not half as mad as you, Mr. Broderick, to come muddling so foolishly into our affairs. That was a fatal mistake.
0: So, Doolan's death was no accident, then?
1: Assuredly not. We found it necessary to use a pressure ray on your friend. The block of concrete was an afterthought. We thought it might help to avert suspicion.
0: All right. What happens now?
1: If you cooperate, you can look forward to a quick, painless death like your friend, Mr. Doolan.
0: If not?
1: This pressure ray has many delicate adjustments. It can move a pin, or it can crush a boulder. Let me demonstrate. You see, Mr. Broderick, as if an invisible vice were crushing you.
0: What do you want?
1: The name of your client. We are interested in knowing who is so anxious to locate the Martian embassy.
0: The names of my clients are confidential.
1: Well?
0: All right.
1: Turn it off, Mother. Mr. Broderick has seen the wisdom of speech.
0: His name is Graphius.
2: Graphius?
0: Yeah.
2: An unusual name for an Earthman.
1: Describe him.
0: Well, I don't know if I really can.
1: Mother. Describe him.
0: He's tall. Got a big forehead. And about 60. He wears thick glasses. He's bald.
2: Lauren, sounds like one of them.
1: Yes, it does. Contact the planet. Tell them we suspect that our plans are known. Ask for an acceleration of invasion day.
2: At once.
0: What about me?
1: I am sorry, Mr. Broderick, but I am afraid you know too much now. In exactly 5 seconds, you will feel the full impact of the ray which faces you. I would suggest that you relax and meet your fate calmly.
0: Now, wait a minute.
1: You will feel no pain, just a wall of force engulfing you.
0: Listen, I...
1: Five.
0: No, you can't do this.
1: Four.
0: It isn't human.
1: I know, but we are not human. Three.
0: Yeah, but...
1: Two.
0: No!
1: One.
0: Mother in heaven.
1: Now.
2: Lauren.
0: It didn't work.
1: Something's happened. The magnetic field is dead.
2: Get it working. We've got to get rid of this one.
0: Now, listen. Listen, you
1: two. Be quiet.
0: Two.
1: I can't understand what's gone wrong with the ray. Why would it suddenly stop like that?
3: Perhaps I can explain.
1: What?
0: Graphius! It's you!
3: Yes.
2: Lauren!
3: Stand back from the pressure ray, please. It will not function anyway. I have decontrolled your field.
2: Lauren, it's one of them. They found us.
3: Did you think we wouldn't? I trust you have not harmed my friend, Mr. Broderick. He's been very useful to me.
0: Brother, am I very glad to see you. Talk about the Marines landing in the nick of time.
3: You are free to move now, Mr. Broderick.
0: I don't know how you got in here, Graphius, but stick around. These babies are really Martians, just like you said. They're planning to invade the Earth and take over.
3: There will be no Martian invasion.
0: You keep these characters covered. I'll get the police.
3: There will be no need for the police. I intend to handle them myself.
0: Yeah, but the police will...
3: Do not call the police.
0: Why not?
1: You fool of an Earthling. Don't you realize with whom you are dealing? The invasion of Earth by Mars will be like child's play compared...
2: Lauren!
0: Holy mackerel. They just flattened out.
3: Like your friend, Mr. Doolan. I detest the use of violence where the intellect can rule. But unfortunately, the Martians are a threat to us. It must be destroyed.
0: I believe you now. Another 5 seconds, they'd have finished me. I'm glad you didn't waste any time.
3: There is little time to waste. The Martian invasion was to have taken place next week.
0: Yeah, I... Hey. They never said that. How do you know?
3: You would not comprehend.
0: Wait a minute. There are some things here I do understand. A second ago, that pressure ray didn't work.
4: Now you're using it like it was a toy. How did you get in here anyway? Who are you? Another one of those Martians?
3: No, Mr. Broderick. I happen to be a Venusian.
4: What?
3: A representative of the planet Venus.
4: Venus? That's impossible.
3: Not at all. The Martians are really an inferior race. We Venusians are much farther advanced. As much as we are over you, Mr. Broderick, the Martians would simply have conquered and enslaved your people. We Venusians felt compelled to exterminate you completely.
4: That's impossible.
3: Oh, no. Now that we have disposed of the Martian threat, what is there to stop us? Our invasion begins tomorrow at noon. By nightfall, the Earth will be ours.
4: Oh, Mother in heaven. Either I'm completely cuckoo or... Oh, all this is really on the level.
3: You needn't edge toward the door, Mr. Broderick. You're thinking of running for help, aren't you now? I can read your thoughts quite clearly.
4: Suppose you're going to knock me off like our Martian friends.
3: On the contrary. Go ahead.
4: Leave?
3: Why not? Why don't you try it, Mr. Broderick?
4: Because the minute I turn my back, you're going to let me have it.
3: Suppose you try it and see. I have no interest in stopping you. Go ahead.
4: All right, Buster, you asked for it.
3: It will do you no good. No good! You will see!
5: Let me go.
6: Here, where do you think you're running to?
4: Hey, officer, listen to me.
6: Oh, it's you, the one with the mask.
4: Yeah, that's right. Now listen, that story is true. They're inside that house, inside number 108. He killed them.
6: Who killed them?
4: Raffius. He's the leader of the Venusian invasion.
6: Venusian invasion?
4: That's right. Tomorrow at noon, they're going to take over the Earth. Now listen, go in that house.
6: Martians, now Venusians, eh? Okay, that's enough for me. Come along.
4: Good. We haven't got much time. Now, hey, wait. Where are you taking me?
6: Bellevue Psychiatric Ward, my friend. Come on.
4: Bellevue, no!
6: Now, come along.
4: No! Why don't you listen to me? Why are you such a fool? Let go of me!
6: You're loony as a bedbug. Come
4: on! No! I tell you, there's going to be an invasion. The Venusians are going to invade us. Don't you understand? You got to believe me. You got to believe me.
6: All right.
4: Oh, why don't they listen? Why don't they believe me?

Next week, the story of Riesling, the strange blind singer of the spaceways. He traveled the space lines from Mars to Venus to the moons of Jupiter. No captain could refuse to carry Riesling and his battered guitar. He sang of all the wonders of the galaxy, but his greatest song was of the sight he would never see, the green hills of Earth. Tonight, Dimension X has presented The Embassy, a story by Donald A. Walheim, as adapted for radio by George Lefferts. Joseph Julian was heard as Broderick, Barry Kroger as Graffius. Your narrator was Norman Rose. Music by Albert Berman, engineer Don Abbott. 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

0: All right, men.
1: I guess that's all. Put him on the stretcher and take him to the morgue.
2: Oh, must I stay, Inspector?
1: For a while, Mrs. Bunting.
2: Oh, dear.
1: I need all the details for my report.
2: Oh, that such a thing could have happened here. Here in my own house.

0: Each week at this hour, Peter Lorre brings us the excitement of the great stories of the strange and unusual, of dark and compelling masterpieces culled from the four corners of world literature. 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

0: Go on, Mrs. Bunting. You said you were looking for a lodger?
1: Yes, Inspector, we had to. But I never dreamed such a thing could happen here, to us. Why, it was only last Tuesday night my husband and I were sitting before our fire reading the newspaper about the latest murder. It was the fifth. By the Avenger. Yes, I remember saying distinctly. Robert, he could be the fellow standing next to you, or maybe the man you bump into. It's a terrible thought.
2: Yes, but it appears to me that the Avenger's too quick for the police.
1: And look here, it says this girl he got last night was like all the others. Pretty blonde, and she just come from a music hall, exactly like all the rest of his victims. Oh, what a pity.
2: Ellen, have you stopped to think who fits that description perfectly? Our own Daisy.
1: Oh, shush, what a pretty thought, Bunting. It's a good thing she's with her aunt instead of here. London isn't a safe place for any girl now.
2: Just the same, I can't help thinking how fine it would be to have her here with us.
1: Well, there's no sense even talking about it. We just can't afford it.
2: I know that, Ellen, but I hope we could manage it some way.
1: How? Haven't I scripted myself half crazy trying to keep us going?
2: I know, Ellen. Well, don't you go worrying about it. I think we can...
1: Now, who do you suppose that could be?
2: Could it be someone looking for a room?
1: Oh, I wish it were. Then you could have your Daisy back. Well, I went to the front door, and when I opened it, there stood a man wearing a black cape and hat. He carried but a single piece of luggage. Good evening, sir.
3: I saw your sign. It says you have a room to rent.
1: Yes, sir. Please, won't you come in?
3: Thank you.
1: Could I take your cape, sir?
3: No, I'm looking for a quiet room. But it should be very quiet.
1: Oh, we have that, sir. Just that. Mm. Above all, our house is quiet. Mm. Your bag, sir. May I take it?
3: No, just show me the room, please.
1: Oh, yes, sir. It's right up these stairs, sir. This way. You see, sir, there's just my husband and me here, and we're ever so quiet. Mm-hmm. I'm sure you'll find this room to your liking. Well, here we are.
3: Yes, I think I like this room.
1: Yes, it is pleasant, isn't it? There's not many rooms with such pretty pictures, now is there?
3: I don't know. Pretty pictures interest me very little. What I like about this room is the simplicity. I like the bareness. Yes, I think I'll take it. What is your name?
1: Mrs. Bunting, sir.
3: All right, Mrs. Bunting, I'll take the room.
1: Oh, yes, sir. And please let me help you with your luggage.
3: No, don't you touch it.
1: Oh, but I only wished to...
3: I know. You only wish to help, Mrs. Bunting. It's just... forgive me. It's just that I'm weary. I'm very tired. See, I do a lot of studying.
1: Oh, yes, of course, sir, of course.
3: Well, anyway, you can see how few things I need. It's just what's in this bag. This here's my favorite book.
1: Hmm?
3: It's the Bible. Good book, Mrs. Bunting, isn't it?
1: Oh, yes. Oh, yes, indeed it is, sir.
3: Yes, it says, he brings them to their desired haven.
1: Hmm?
3: Beautiful words, huh? And now at last I found my haven of rest. Now, Mrs. Bunting, if I pay you 30 shillings a week for this room, that's satisfactory?
1: Oh, why, yes, sir, that'll be quite all right.
3: My name is Sleuth.
1: Mr. Sleuth?
3: Yes, Sleuth. S-L-E-U-T-H. Think of a hound, Mrs. Bunting, and you'll never forget my name. And here are your 30 shillings.
1: Oh, thank you, sir, thank you. Would you be wishing anything now, supper, tea, or...
3: No, nothing. Good night, Miss Bunting.
1: Yes, good night, sir.
4: Please stop that. You hear?
1: Oh, sir, what did I do?
3: You were humming. That's music.
1: Oh, but I...
3: Music is an instrument of sin.
1: Oh, yes, sir.
3: And You did tell me, Mrs. Bunting, that your house would be absolutely quiet.
1: Oh, but it is, sir. I didn't mean any harm. Believe me, sir.
3: I believe you. I'm sorry I spoke sharply. I know you. You're trying to be considerate and kind.
1: Oh, thank you, sir.
3: By the way, Mrs. Bunting, I think I would like some bread and some tea.
1: Oh, certainly, sir. I'll have it in an instant.

0: So he took the room, eh, Ellen?
1: Yes.
0: He took the room at 30 shillings a week.
1: Yes, in advance. Oh, hurry now, Bunting. Is the water for the tea hot yet?
0: Yes, what a stroke.
1: Put the bread and the butter on the tray. I'll pour the water.
0: You know, Ellen, it's wonderful.
1: Yes, it is.
0: Do you realize what this means? We can have Daisy back with us now.
1: Yes, I know. Hurry with it now, hurry.
0: Why, we can have her back with us
1: now,
0: tomorrow.
1: There's the water and the tea and I guess. Yes, it's all ready. Open the door, Bunting. I'll take it up to him right away.
0: There you go, old girl. First thing in the morning, I'm going to fetch Daisy and bring her home. Oh, it's a wonderful night, Ellen. Wonderful.
1: Oh, I mustn't do that.
2: Yes, many wounds from her. Yes, many strong men have been slain by her. Come in.
3: And to know how the wickedness of folly...
1: Oh, why, Mr. Sleuth, you...
3: Yes? What is it?
1: Those pictures, those pretty girls. You've turned all their faces
3: yes,
1: to the wall.
3: Yes, I've turned them to the wall because they are wicked and sinful.
1: Oh, but, sir, I...
3: Don't you agree, Mrs. Bunting, that everything wicked and sinful should be purged from the earth? Huh?
1: Yes. Oh, yes, I do.
3: I'm happy to hear that, Mrs. Bunting. Now, if you'll excuse me, I have to leave.
1: Oh, but, sir, here's your tray.
3: Good night, Mrs. Bunting.
1: You know, for a moment, I was stiff with fear. I set the tray down. He hadn't so much as noticed the light supper I'd prepared for him and rushed to the window to watch. He came out of our cottage and moved off down the street, his black cape swirling about him. Finally, he was lost in the fog, and I don't know why, but I stared after him for a long, long while. Well, I did the dishes and got ready for bed. I lay there thinking, and it was almost dawn before I had convinced myself that at most he was a trifle odd. And after all, paying 30 shillings, maybe he had a right to his strange ways. It was daylight when I was suddenly awakened by the newsboys shouting in the street.
4: Horrible murder! Read all about it!
5: Murder at King's Cross last night! Avenger strikes again!
1: Slowly, I realized what the newsboys were shouting.
4: Horrible murder! Avenger! Drop this victim!
1: Oh, no!
4: Avenger at work again!

0: In a few moments, Mr. Peter Lorre will bring us the climax of tonight's Mystery in the Air, when Camels present Act Two of The Lodger.
1: Any sports champion can tell you how true it is that experience is the best teacher.
2: Don Whitfield, for one, he's the world's outboard speed champion, you know. It's taking the turns around the marking buoys just right that makes that extra speed. And boy, how Don Whitfield worked out on that problem.
1: Don Whitfield recently said,
3: "Experience is the best teacher in outboard racing and in smoking, too. 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
1: And many other smokers had the same experience. 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And then's when so many people decided that their taste liked Camel's rich, full flavor, and their throats liked Camel's cool mildness. The result?
4: More people are smoking Camels than ever before.
1: Experience is the best teacher. Try a Camel yourself.

0: As the inspector takes notes of the terrifying event, Ellen Bunting continues the story.
1: And now, Mrs. Bunting, what did you do the morning you learned the Avenger had murdered his sixth victim?
2: Well, I was a little frightened to meet our lodger, yet I kept my thoughts to myself. After all, you know, there still wasn't much to go on. Robert had gone to Lake Daisy, so Mr. Sleuth ate breakfast alone. I watched him through the crack in the door. Finally, I went in with more tea.
3: Huh? Tea? No. No, thank you. Thank you, Mrs. Bunting. I don't care for any more tea, thanks. You're very kind. But I have to go on with my work now, if you'll excuse me.
2: My fear really changed to pity then. Oh, he seemed so helpless and tired. And he was so considerate. This man couldn't be a murderer. It was all a coincidence. Besides, we just couldn't afford to lose that 30 shillings a week. Well, around 10 in the morning, he left the cottage. And I decided to go upstairs and have a look about his room. I had to find out what he carried in his one piece of luggage. It wasn't a bag. It was more like a case. Yes, a case. A case for a knife. I rushed upstairs, my heart beating wildly at the thought I'd had of the case. No, there wasn't anything in his closet. I went over to the chest of drawers against the wall. Nothing in the top one. In the next one, there was just some socks and some underclothes. The next one was empty. There was only one other place for the small, narrow case. The bottom drawer. And it was locked. I pulled and pulled at it. And then suddenly I heard the front door open downstairs. In a panic, I rushed out of the room and down the hall.
4: Oh, you're upstairs, Ellen.
2: Oh,
4: Ellen, Daisy's here.
2: Oh, thank heaven.
5: Oh, Mother, it's so good to see you. It's so good to be home. Whatever's the matter?
4: Yes, you're quite white, Ellen.
2: Oh, I'm all right. It's just that I wasn't expecting you so soon.
5: Well, it's good to be back. The country's all right, but there's nothing like London now, is there?
2: Oh, no. No, there isn't.
4: Well, as long as that Avenger's about, you're going to have something to do to keep this young lady indoors, London or no London.
5: Oh, don't you worry. Mother will see to that.
2: Oh, well, Daisy, I might as well get you settled.
5: You see, Father, what did I tell you? You'll have a dust cloth in my hand before I have my coat on.
2: Mr. Sleuth.
3: Why is my door open?
4: We were just leaving, sir.
3: Have you been in my room?
2: Not at all. Not at all, sir.
3: From now on, Mrs. Bunting, I shall keep my room locked.
2: But you see, sir, I was just tidying up a bit, and Mr. Bunting, he brought our daughter home. She just arrived. This is Daisy.
5: Pleased to meet you, sir.
4: She's been away for quite a while. That's why we're a bit excited, you might say.
2: Yes.
4: You were probably surprised to hear us laughing and carrying on.
3: Yes, I must say I was, but then, there are different kinds of joy, are there not, Daisy?
5: Yes, I'm sure there are.
3: Yes, there is the despicable, evil joy of the abandoned, and then there is the divine happiness of the blessed. It's a great difference. You understand that, Daisy, don't you?
5: Why, yes, sir. Yes, Mr. Sir.
3: Good, dear. There are so few young women nowadays who do.
5: I'm Mr. Sleuth. You mean a girl's not to enjoy life at all? Not to have any fun?
3: Enjoyment and fun, my child, are a devil's breeding ground. All his implements are there. Pleasure and impropriety. The temptation of music, dancing.
5: Oh, that's crazy. Why, there's nothing I like better than dancing. And I'm not...
3: You like to dance?
2: Did you know what she was saying, Mr. Sleuth? She's just a child. Daisy, you know you've never been one for dancing. You never learned how
5: but
2: to...
5: I did learn, Mother, while I was away. What's so wrong about it? What's the harm in dancing?
3: It says she lies in wait as for a prey and increases the transgressors among men.
5: I don't know what you mean. I've never heard such nonsense.
3: Nonsense? You call it scripture nonsense?
2: Daisy,
5: Daisy, go into the front room.
3: It's all right, Mrs. Bunting. It's all right. I'm used to that kind of talk. Good day.
2: Daisy. Yes. Daisy, listen to me.
5: What, Mother?
2: I've got to tell you about... About
5: what?
2: Nothing. Nothing. I've got to go out for a while now. I'll be back.
5: For a moment, I was about to tell her my awful suspicions, but I stopped. They were only suspicions. At the same time, I had a thought. I'd go to the coroner's inquest they were having for the Avenger's latest victim. I was hoping to hear something said that would clear my suspicions of the lodger. At least I'd give him this last chance. A lady was testifying as I took my seat. She'd seen the Avenger from her window, she said, and her description of him didn't tally with Mr. Sleuth at all. Oh, I can't tell you how relieved I was. Till it was pointed out she couldn't possibly have seen anyone that night from her window because of the fog. Then the next witness was a Mr. Cannot. I leaned forward anxiously as they swore him in and began asking questions.
6: You say, Mr. Tanner, you're positive that you saw this man?
7: Positive, sir. It was only a few moments before the murder that I saw the Avenger.
6: Describe him.
7: Well, he wore a black cape, I believe, and was very gaunt-looking. And was carrying a small handbag.
6: A handbag?
7: Yes, a small, narrow handbag. Such a one as might contain a knife.
6: Hannington, the court. Proceed, Mr. Cannot.
7: Well, he had a low, hesitating voice. I'd say with something of a continental accent. An educated man, I'd judge, but quite mad.
6: And what do you mean by that?
7: Well, as he emerged from the fog, he was talking aloud to himself. Oh, believe me, sir, he was reciting scriptures from the Bible.
5: Oh, no, it can't be! It can't be! Could there be any doubt about it now? Mr. Sleuth, our lodger, he was the murderer. I got out of the courtroom as quickly as I could. I didn't even notice it had started to rain. I hardly remember going home, running and walking somehow, while the nightmare of fear and terror grew bigger and bigger inside me. It was 3 streets from our cottage that I saw my husband, Robert. One thought hit me clearly. I realized Daisy must be home alone with the Avenger. Bunting! Bunting!
8: Why, Ellen. Ellen, what is it?
5: Bunting, where's Daisy? Where is she? Where's Daisy?
8: Why, she's at home.
5: Oh, listen, listen, Bunting, listen. Sleuth! Sleuth is the Avenger.
8: What? What are you saying?
5: Our lodger, he's the Avenger. Daisy's alone with him right now. Hurry! Hurry!
3: Listen to me carefully, my child, and rejoice with me in your heart, for the moment is at hand, and you're not afraid, Daisy, are you?
5: No, I'm not afraid.
3: You're very beautiful, and you should live in the ways of righteousness. You hear me, Daisy? You want to live in the ways of righteousness, don't you?
5: Yes, yes, I do.
3: I know you do. I know, and that is why I've been sent to purge your soul so that you will be elevated beyond all sin and evil. You like to dance, Daisy, don't you? Already 6 have gone on before you, and they are beyond all sin and evil. You are the 7th to be elevated, my child, and my work is almost done for the 7th I have promised at this appointed hour. Be still, Daisy. And don't listen to the temptations of the crowd when they call out your name, because I am here to save you from all evil and wickedness that consumes you like a wildfire of scarlet and crimson.
5: Oh, I know
3: You like to dance, don't you?
5: Yes, I do.
3: Look at me, my child. Look at me and don't fear me. And do not tremble. Woe to them that call evil good and good evil, and put darkness for light and light for darkness. And therefore I must bring you down like the lamb to slaughter. And now I lift my hand with a flaming sword, for now comes the vengeance and the time to rejoice.
5: Stop it! You kill a Daisy! Come here!
6: Drop that knife, you fiend! Drop that knife!
5: Oh, you're safe!
6: Oh, drop that knife, you!
3: Take away your hand! Let go of me! Get away! Don't you know that such that are for death to death, and such that are for the sword to the sword, and no one dare to have pity on them?
5: Here we are, lady!
6: His knife! His knife!
5: Oh, mercy. Oh, he fell on the knife.
3: Yes. It is burning. It is burning in me like a fire. Oh, it purges me and consumes me. All sin and evil are falling away. Praise and glory. For it is I who is the seventh. Yes, the vengeance is fulfilled.

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Hey there, Mr. Pipe Smoker. 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And as Red's special guest this week, you'll hear Salty Holmes. Remember, Prince Albert's Grand Ole Opry, Saturday night, over NBC.

Listen again next week at this same time when the makers of Camel Cigarettes present Mr. Peter Lorre in Mystery in the Air. Next week's play will be The Horla by de Maupassant. The artists supporting Mr. Lorre tonight were Agnes Moorhead as Ellen, Henry Morgan as the voice of Mystery, Barbara Eiler as Daisy, Eric Snowden as Bunting, Raymond Lawrence as the inspector, Rolf Sedan as the witness, and Conrad Binion as the newsboy. And on behalf of Mr. Lorre and the entire cast, our sincere thanks to Agnes Moorhead for her great portrayal of Ellen Bunting. This is Michael Roy in Hollywood wishing you all a pleasant good night for Camel.

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15: Turn them out. Ah, You heard the story, the house with a past, eh? Then listen while the hermit tells you the story.
16: It's 8 o'clock, Paul. You'll have to hurry if you're going to get to the store on time this morning.
17: I'm hurrying.
16: Oh, you know, Paul, I think I'm going to like this little town. Oh, I couldn't bear the thought of moving here when you first told me you had bought out the drugstore in a little jerkwater town.
17: I think we'll be happy here, honey.
16: Oh, imagine finding a dear little house like this, all furnished. Why, it's nicer than anything we could get in the city. And the rent's so reasonable. How did you ever happen to locate it, Paul?
17: Well, Mr. Rogers, the banker here in town, owns it. It belonged to some member of his family. They've gone away or something, so he rented it to me. Now, I've got to go, honey.
16: All right. Will you be home for lunch?
17: I'll call you on the phone if I can get away.
16: Okay. Oh, listen here. You must be careful about leaving lights on in the house all night. When you came to our room after listening to the radio last night, you left 3 lights on in the living room.
17: What? No, I didn't.
16: Oh, yes, you did.
17: Oh, but I tell you, I didn't, Margaret.
16: Our neighbors in small towns might think it very strange if they saw lights burning at all hours of night. Besides, we can't burn up money right now, Paul. Just getting started in this new business.
17: I don't know what you're talking about. I know I turned off the light before I came to bed last night.
16: I'm afraid you're getting absent-minded, honey, because 3 lamps were burning when I got up this morning.
17: No, I won't argue with you. I gotta go now.
16: All right. Don't get too absent-minded, dear. You might mix the wrong prescriptions for people. What? Look. Well, there goes the milkman right past the house. I told him to leave milk and cream every morning. Must have forgotten. Call him in, Paul.
17: All right, I will.
16: Oh, let me see. What should I do first this morning? Oh, I love this little house. It's going to be grand living here. Oh, that must be the milkman. Good morning.
18: Good morning, ma'am.
16: Won't you come in?
18: Thank you, ma'am.
16: I guess you forgot about me this morning. I want milk and cream every day.
18: Yes, ma'am. I didn't forget about you exactly. I thought maybe you would be moving out already, so I didn't stop.
16: Moving out? Why, we just moved in day before yesterday.
18: Yes, ma'am, I know. But that's about as long as anybody stays in this house.
16: I don't see what you mean.
18: I just figured I wouldn't leave any milk for you because you might move away in a hurry and I might not get any pay.
16: Oh, we aren't in the habit of moving out of places in the nighttime. I still don't see what you mean.
18: And the last folks that moved in here about 4 months ago, they got out in the night and in a hurry, too.
16: Strange. What for?
18: Well, if you haven't found out yet, you soon will.
16: Found out what?
18: This house. There's something in it. Queer things go on here. Things that frighten folks half out of their wits.
16: Yes? Well, what is it? What is it that's strange? Well,
18: no one knows, ma'am. But they say the house is haunted.
16: Is it one of the superstitions of this little town?
18: I don't know, ma'am. But most folks here in town know it's true. Should I leave a quart of milk, ma'am?
16: Yes, and a pint of cream every morning, please.
18: Yes, ma'am.
16: Here, I'll pay you for the week. Then you won't be afraid that I'll run off and you won't get your money. Here you are. Is this the right amount?
18: That's right, ma'am.
16: Oh, someone at the door. Pardon.
18: It's your next-door neighbor, ma'am. I seen her coming across the backyard.
16: Oh, thank you. None of my neighbors have called as yet. Good morning.
19: Good morning. You're Mrs. Livingston, aren't you?
16: Yes, I am. Won't you come in?
19: Yes, although I can't stay long.
18: I'll be going, ma'am.
16: Oh, yes, and don't forget to stop every morning.
18: No, ma'am. Yes, ma'am, I will.
16: Goodbye.
18: Goodbye, ma'am.
19: Well, so you've moved in here to stay, have you? And your husband bought out the drugstore. Oh, it's too bad old Mr. Green had to die. He was such a good druggist, and I depended on him so. He fixed up the most marvelous remedy for my rheumatism.
16: But,
19: and I always say these new doctors mean well, but they don't know the old-fashioned remedies the old men did. Oh, no, sir.
16: Won't you come in the living room and sit down?
19: No, if you don't mind, I'll stay right here in the kitchen. Not that I'm afraid in this house in the daytime, mind you, but, well, I like to be right near a door where I can get out in a hurry.
16: Mrs. Dutton, will you please tell me what this mystery is all about? The milkman was trying to tell me something about him, but...
19: Now, that's just what I thought. I said to my man last night, I said, like as not, Seth Rogers. He's the banker who owns this house.
16: Oh, yes.
19: I said, I'll bet you dollars to donuts he didn't tell you folks a thing about it. Now, isn't that the limit?
16: Oh, what is it? Tell me all about it.
19: Well, there are no two ways about it. This house is haunted.
16: Huh? You don't mean to tell me that a lovely new house like this is branded with any old-fashioned belief like that?
19: Oh, enough, all right. Sometimes I actually get so frightened right next door to it that I threatened to move out of the neighborhood. I said only last week that if I heard any more stories about it, I'd have to get out.
16: Oh, for goodness sake, tell me what it is. I don't want to live in ignorance of what's wrong with my own house.
19: It is. That's what it is. Oh, it's a tragic story. A very tragic story.
16: Yeah? Well, tell me.
19: Well, this house was built for Mr. Rogers' daughter. He gave it to her for a wedding present. Oh, I remember as well as if it were yesterday. She was such a beautiful girl. And her husband. My, but he was handsome.
16: They live here in this house?
19: Yes, but only for 4 weeks, mind you. Just 4 weeks in this lovely little house.
16: How long ago was it?
19: Just 3 years ago, last October. My, it was a terrible thing.
16: What happened to them?
19: Well, as I say, they'd only been married 4 weeks when one day he went out hunting. How well I remember that day. I was the first one over here when I heard about the accident.
16: To him, you mean?
19: Yes. Oh, my. To think that a couple so much in love should come to such a tragic end. Well, as I say, I was the first one over here. I even got here before Mr. Rogers came to tell his daughter about it. I had to break the news to her.
16: Something had happened to her husband, you mean?
19: Some other hunter shot him accidentally. Killed him outright.
16: Oh. Oh, how terrible.
19: Terrible is no word for it. And wait, you haven't heard the worst part of the story. 2 weeks afterwards, that poor girl, that lovely bride, who was a bride no more, killed her.
16: Oh, no.
19: Yes, she did. Threw herself in the river. Drowned.
16: Oh, what a tragic thing.
19: Oh, her poor little body. They never recovered it, though they dragged the river for days and days.
16: Well, it's a terrible thing, Mrs. Dutton, but I don't see what it has to do with this house being haunted.
19: Oh, wait, I'm coming to that. You see, for 6 months after they died, it was closed up tight. Mr. Rogers never came near it. I came over and sorted out her clothes and personal things for him. He wouldn't step inside. Then I guess he decided to rent it. It was all furnished and everything.
16: Oh, it's so nice even now.
19: 4 different families have tried to live in it since then. But they all moved away in a hurry. They claim they heard things walking at night.
16: In this house?
19: Yes, walking all over it. Ah, tragedy struck it too soon. And the ghosts of those young people come back to walk on the earth they were forced to leave.

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2: Not a thing. Oh, I tell you, they're beginning to walk in the daytime. Let me out of here. Let me out of here. They haunt the house in the daytime now. Oh, let me out of here. Paul, wake up.
3: Hmm?
2: Turn on the lights.
3: What is it? What did you say?
2: Wake up. Turn on the light. Right there beside you.
3: What's the matter?
2: Listen. There's someone walking up in the attic.
3: I don't hear anything.
2: Wake up and listen, you will. You hear it?
3: I hear a noise.
2: Someone walking, I tell you. I can hear it plain as day. Oh, turn on the light.
3: Yeah. Now, do you feel better when you can see?
2: I don't think I hear it now.
3: I suppose whatever it was knew we turned on the lights and scampered away. Honey, I'm ashamed of you. You let that neighbor of yours get you all upset.
2: Oh, no, I haven't. I'm certain I heard someone walking upstairs.
3: Well, it's stopped now. What do you say we go back to sleep?
2: Well, let's sleep with the light on.
3: Nonsense. Well, I'm back to sleep and forget it.
2: All right. I'll try.
3: May I turn off the light then?
2: Yes, go ahead.
3: There. Now, you calm your fears. Go back to sleep.
2: Oh, I know you think it sounded silly.
3: Of course I do. Can't scare me.
2: There are such things as ghosts, you know.
3: Where? In books?
2: In life.
3: Ah, you're silly.
2: Paul. Listen, Paul. There it is again. Don't you hear it?
3: I do hear a noise.
2: It's someone walking right up over our heads. Paul, you've got to go up in the attic and see what it is.
3: No, all right, I will, just to satisfy you. But I know it isn't anything, just the wind rattling something up there.
2: Wind doesn't make the sound of footsteps. Oh, hurry, Paul.
3: You wanted to get me?
2: I want you to find out what it is.
3: Well, where's my robe?
2: I'm beginning to see why people moved out of this house. How could they stay here with this strange walking over them?
3: You want to come with me?
2: No, I'll stay here. What's that? Oh, it's Paul walking up the attic stairs. Oh, I've got myself in a nice state of nerves. Now, if that's Paul, it sounds exactly like the walking before he went up there. What was that? Paul! Paul, come here! Paul, come here, quick! What happened?
4: Margaret, that was down in the kitchen. Look what's happened here.
2: Oh, my heavens. What in the world?
4: Every dish in the cupboard is smashed on the floor.
2: Oh, of all things. All these lovely dishes broken. What could cause it?
4: By golly, if this isn't the limit.
2: What could cause it, Paul? Was there someone up in the attic?
4: No, there wasn't. But, Margaret.
2: Yes?
4: I don't want to get you frightened.
2: No, tell me, what did you see?
4: Well, it wasn't exactly what I saw. Well, in a way it was, too.
2: There was something, wasn't there?
4: As I was climbing the stairs to the attic, I don't know what it was, but I had the queerest sensation, as if something brushed my shoulder. I could feel it, almost see it. It was as if I were blind and yet could sense someone or something trying to move stealthily past me.
2: Oh, Paul. Oh, dear, the house is haunted there.
4: I don't know. But if it is, and something did pass me on the stairs, it came down here in the kitchen and threw all these dishes on the floor.
2: Let's get out.
4: I'm going to talk to Mr. Rogers in the morning. I can't believe it yet, but there certainly is something going on here.
2: I know it. I heard them walking long before you did. And the vase on the mantel this morning, it broke too.
4: Well, keep calm, honey. We'll find out what it is. Right now, if you can find a cup that isn't broken, I'll have a gallon of black coffee.
5: What can the trouble in the house Paul and Margaret have rented be, eh? Who is moving about in their house in the dark of night? The hermit will tell you before the night is done.
6: And now, the hermit again.
5: It is the next morning, and we find Paul in the office of Mr. Rogers.

0: Yeah, it's all right, Mr. Livingston. You're welcome to move out. I'll refund your month's rent.
1: I don't want to do that, Mr. Rogers.
0: You've stayed a night longer than anyone else who's rented the house. I don't blame you for going.
1: You haven't ever stayed there, have you?
0: No. I presume you know the story of my daughter and my son-in-law.
1: Yes, I do. I don't want to bring it all up for you again.
0: It's all right. It's with me all the time. What I started to say was, I can't bring myself to go in the house. I built it for my little girl. I couldn't go into it. Ever.
1: What I'd like to ask you is, do you take any stock in the story about the house being haunted?
0: I don't know. All I've heard is from the people who've rented it. They say so.
1: But you don't believe it, do you?
0: I don't know. There might be some truth in it.
1: Yet you've never investigated.
0: Oh, I think you understand. I can't visit that house.
1: But maybe if you came and stayed in it, we could clear the matter up. Won't you come over to the house and stay with my wife and me tonight?
0: Well, I...
1: Please. We'll feel a lot better. We want to live in the house if possible.
0: Well, I'll tell you what I'll do. I'll try and forget my sorrow. I'll go there to the house tonight and stay with you.
1: Thank you, Mr. Rogers.
0: If there is anything, we'll find it. But I don't want the house all torn to pieces.
1: Oh, no, sir, we won't do that.
0: I hate to lose the property. But if it's true that there is something wrong, I may have to burn the house down.
1: That would be a shame. My wife likes the house. We'd like to stay there.
0: Well, I'll be over tonight. Maybe we can straighten it out forever.
2: Good evening. Oh, Mrs. Dutton, come right in.
3: Suppose you're surprised to see me. I didn't think myself that I'd ever come into this house at night.
2: Well, now you're here, won't you take off your things and sit down?
3: I just wore this shawl. I'll keep it over my shoulders. Isn't that Mr. Rogers' car out in front?
2: Yes, it is.
3: Well, think of that. I never expected he'd come to this house. Never. Is there something wrong? Something more than usual, I mean?
2: Well, not exactly.
3: It must be something very strange that would bring him to this house. He never set foot inside it since the death of his daughter, you know.
2: So I understand. But he very kindly consented to do so after my husband went and talked to him.
3: What about?
2: Well, we like the house very well, and we'd like to stay here if we can.
3: Has anything else happened since the day I was over?
2: We did hear some strange sounds.
3: I knew it. And you've gone right on living here. How can you do it? Why, I'm sure I... Where's Mr. Rogers gone?
2: Oh, he and Paul are looking through the house. They've gone down the basement now, I think.
3: Searching? What for?
2: For... Well, nothing definite.
3: What could they find? Things that haunt houses couldn't be seen.
2: Well, you know how much better anyone feels after they've searched all through a house which frightens them.
3: Oh, my heavens. Look.
2: Where? What do you mean?
3: Can't you see? Look at that chair.
2: What?
3: Look at it.
2: Why, it's rocking.
3: Oh, of course it's rocking. All by itself.
2: Oh, they must have jarred it while they were down in the basement.
3: Well, no. Spirits rocking their chair. I know it. Whatever is in this house that haunts this place, it's after someone, or it wants something. I know it. Oh, it's rocking again. All by itself. Oh, help! Help!
4: What is it? Yes, what's happened?
3: Oh, Mr. Rogers, it's you. Oh, I'm glad you've come. But now you may stop whatever it is in this house.
0: What is it, Mrs. Dutton?
3: See that chair there? It started to rock all by itself.
4: Did it, Margaret?
2: Well, yes, it did. I thought perhaps it was because you jarred the floor while you were down in the basement.
3: Oh, it was spirits. I know it. Oh, my nerves. My nerves are all unstrung. I've got to go home. Right now.
0: Well,
4: she really was frightened, wasn't she?
0: Of course, if it did really move of its own accord, it would frighten anyone. I can't make it out. We haven't seen a thing.
2: Oh, it isn't that there's anything in the house that hurt you, Mr. Rogers. It's only this constant moving of things in the house. And in the nighttime, someone or something moving in the attic. We haven't seen anything either.
0: I don't think we shall. I shall have to admit I'm still at a loss to account for it, though. Now, if you'll excuse me, I'll retire to my room for the night. But I promise you I shall stay awake. And if there is anything, we'll find it.
4: Well, I can hear it tonight, all right, Margaret.
1: Was that the sound you heard?
2: Yes, that's it. Should we call Mr. Rogers?
1: No, let him hear it for himself. Then we'll be certain it isn't a product of our own minds.
2: How could it be a product of our own minds? There's certainly something moving about in the attic.
1: Someone, something walking. You're right, it is.
2: Yes?
5: Mr. Rogers.
1: Just a minute.
0: I think I heard what you've been referring to. The sound of something moving in the attic.
2: Yes, Mr. Rogers, we just heard it too.
1: Shall we go up there?
0: Yes, I guess we'd better. I can't make it out.
2: I'm going to.
1: All right. Will your robe be warm enough?
2: Yes, I'm all right.
0: Then let's go right away.
1: Oh, wait, there aren't any lights in the attic. I'll take a flashlight.
0: Why, the attic was wired for electricity.
1: I guess the bulbs have been taken out then. Because I couldn't get any light the other night when I went up there.
2: Listen, I hear it again. Do you? It sounds as if whatever it is was moving faster, walking more rapidly.
0: Are we all ready now?
1: Yes, I am.
2: Of course, we won't see a thing. All these weird things happen and we never see a thing.
1: Here are the stairs. Watch out now. Don't fall anywhere.
2: Oh, I hate to admit it. I'm so scared my heart is pounding like a trip hammer.
0: I know. I went cold all over when I heard the sound of walking while I was in my room. The light should turn on right here.
1: Guess they don't work. We can see pretty well with this flashlight. Yeah, you see? Not a thing. Totally deserted.
2: We can't peer into the corners very well.
0: Wait, I'll stand up in this chair. Maybe the light bulb has come loose. Maybe I can fix it. I can almost reach it.
1: Here, I'll give you a boost.
0: Now I've got it. Yes, it is loose. There. Now turn on the switch.
1: Yes.
2: Oh, there. That's fine. Now we can see there.
1: But there isn't anything to see. Isn't it the queerest thing?
2: Did you feel anything pass you on the stairs this time, Paul?
1: No.
2: Did you, Mr. Rogers?
0: Pass me on the stairs? No.
2: Well, neither did I. And if there is anything in this house, it should still be right here in this attic.
1: Do you mind if we tear things to pieces up here and search thoroughly, Mr. Rogers?
0: I don't know what there is to search for, but go right ahead. I hate to disturb my girl's things that were left here in the attic. But we might as well, I guess.
1: I just thought it might be an animal or a bat or something living up here. We may find it.
2: Well, that wouldn't account for the dishes breaking, Paul, or the chair rocking.
1: This is just a pile of bedding, isn't it?
0: Yes, I guess so.
2: Oh, look. Look at this big trunk. What's in it, Mr. Rogers?
0: Oh, that trunk. Why, it was one my wife and I first took to Europe with us. My little girl used it for her trousseau, I guess.
2: I think it's locked. Maybe I can open it. Stuck, I guess. Rusty. Oh, there. It's opening. Paul. Paul. Come here. Paul. Oh, Paul. Paul.
1: Margaret, what is it?
2: Don't look. Don't look at the body.
1: What? Great heavens.
0: What is it?
1: It's a body, Mr. Rogers. A woman's body.
0: What? Let me look at it. Great heavens. It's the body of my daughter. The body of my daughter.
1: Margaret is much better, Mr. Rogers.
0: I'm glad to hear she's getting along all right. It was a terrible shock for her.
1: And for you, Mr. Rogers.
0: Yes, it was. So much I can't even think or reason it out.
1: You know how it happened?
0: Yes, we found a bottle of poison in the bottom of the trunk. She crawled away in there and died.
1: Believe me, my heart aches for you.
0: But at least now I can give my little girl a decent burial. Mr. Livingston, I'm convinced there was something that moved about in the house. Aren't you?
1: Yes, I am.
0: Either the spirit of my daughter walked in that house, or that of her husband trying to tell us that the body of my little girl was there.
1: We haven't heard or seen anything strange for the last 3 nights.
0: No, and you won't. The spirits will rest easy now. They'll rest easy.

0: wandering spirit were set free, it will walk no more. 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Pleasant dreams.
1: All characters, places, and occurrences mentioned in the Hermit's Cave are fictitious, and similarity to persons, places, or occurrences is purely accidental.

0: Midnight.
1: That gun won't do you any good. Besides, you're pointing it the wrong way.
2: I'm pointing it right between your eyes.
1: That's what I mean. I...
3: Midnight. The witching hour when the night is darkest, our fears the strongest, and our strength at its lowest ebb. Midnight. When the graves gape open and death strikes. How? You'll learn the answer in just a minute in Wherever I Go.

0: And now, Murder at Midnight. Tales of mystery and terror by Masters of the Macabre. Our story, A Study in Crime and Retribution, is by William Morwood. Its title, Wherever I Go.
1: The music room of an old country mansion. Seated at the piano, playing with the skill of an accomplished musician, is Gordon Ormsby. Engrossed in what he is doing, he is not aware his wife, Ellen, has come in until...
2: For goodness sakes, Gordon, when are you going to stop that pounding?
3: What? Well, I thought you enjoyed music, my dear.
2: I do, when it's well played. Oh, don't be childish. She might have a little consideration for my headache.
3: You and your headaches. There's nothing whatever wrong with you. The doctors have as good as told you that. It's all in your mind. The affectation of a silly, rich woman.
2: Lucky for you, I am rich. Or where would you be now?
3: Someplace where I'd amount to something. I had talents when I married you, Ellen. I could have been a great musician or a great painter or writer.
2: You were what you are now, what you always will be. A dilettante, a dabbler.
3: It's your money that ruined me, softened me up, robbed me of my ambition.
2: If you hate my money so much, there's nothing to prevent you walking out on it.
3: I will. Someday.
2: Not if I know you. You'll stick around as long as I have a penny left. Oh, my head.
3: Oh, you poor, poor darling.
2: Oh, I don't expect sympathy from you, but... Oh, when I feel like this, I could kill myself.
3: That would be too much to hope for.
2: Wouldn't it be nice for you, Gordon? Little me out of the way. And all my wicked money to spend exactly as you please. But don't worry. I'll live to a ripe old age. Just to spite you.
3: I'd never thought of it before. Her dying? Never. But after that, I couldn't get it out of my head. There was so much I could do with her money. I could go abroad, study. But first, I had to get rid of her. It was dangerous even to think about, but I conceived a plan and developed it carefully, slowly, step by step. Ellen, we've got rats in the cellar. I saw signs of them today.
2: How awful. We must do something about it.
3: Ellen, have you done anything about those rats?
2: I ordered some stuff from the drugstore.
3: Well, there's only one thing that's any good, and you'll have to get a prescription for that. Arsenic. Let's eat home on Thursday, Ellen.
2: Oh, but it's a servant's night out, and we always go to a restaurant.
3: I know, but I want to try my hand at cooking up something.
2: Well, it's sure to be poison, but... All right.
1: We ate dinner at home on Thursday, the two of us alone together. Afterwards, Ellen complained of a headache and went up to her room. I followed a little later.
2: Is a surprise.
3: I brought you a cup of cocoa, my dear, to help put you to sleep.
2: That's suspiciously thoughtful of you, Gordon.
3: I'm afraid it's still too hot to drink. I'll put it down here.
2: What have you done to your hand?
3: What?
2: It's all bandaged up.
3: Oh, I scalded it in the kitchen. It's a nuisance, too. I wanted to write tonight.
2: What are you working on now, Shakespeare? Your memoirs?
3: No, dear. I don't expect to die for a while yet. No, it's a story about a girl suffering from an incurable disease who commits suicide.
2: Sounds morbid to me.
3: Oh, but it's not. I'm making it very tender and beautiful. As a matter of fact, I did mean to write the death scene tonight. With this hand, I'm... Say, Ellen, would you help me out?
2: How?
3: Well, I've got the girl's suicide note all set in my mind. But I can't write with this. Would you write it down? While I dictate it?
2: Oh, do it yourself tomorrow.
3: Oh, please. It'll only take a minute. Please.
2: Oh, all right. Where's some paper?
3: Here.
2: But that's my very best stationery. I hate to waste it.
3: It won't be wasted. Ready?
2: Yes.
3: Here goes. It's, I can't stand the pain any longer. Nobody knows how much I've suffered. Death will be peaceful. Compared to this.
2: Wait a minute.
3: What? What's wrong?
2: You're going too fast.
3: Oh.
2: Death will be... What?
3: Peaceful compared to this. Forgive me for what I'm doing, but this is the only way out. Signed,
2: Yes?
3: Ellen.
2: What?
3: I named her that, dear, because she reminded me of you, so noble in her suffering. I thought you'd be pleased.
2: Well, I'm not. You'll have to think of some other name.
3: All right. Jane.
2: Jane?
3: You remember Jane Turner, the girl I was going with when I met you? I don't think she'd mind.
2: But I would. There. It's signed Ellen.
3: Thank you, my dear. You don't know how much this means to me.
2: Oh, my head's splitting.
3: Oh, I'm sorry. Some cocoa? Ah, drink it. That should end your headache. Drink it, Ellen.
2: Tastes queer.
3: Well, I couldn't find the sugar, so I sweetened it with maple syrup.
2: Well, I don't suppose it'll kill me.
3: Drink it all. Drink it all.
2: There. Oh.
3: What's the matter?
2: Oh, the pain. Gordon, do something. Why are you...
3: You won't be long now, Ellen.
2: You mean
3: that arsenic you bought for the rats.
2: You're mad. They'll hang you for this.
3: No, Ellen. Oh, no. You have left a note behind. It's a clear case of suicide.
2: You.
3: I was shaking all over. Yet my nerves had to be steady for what lay ahead of me. My own life depended on it. Music. Music. That would relax me. The piano. I raced downstairs for the music room, but before I reached it, I heard the playing. I pushed open the door. A man was sitting there. A man I'd never seen before, but who was somehow vaguely familiar.
4: Hello.
3: Who are you?
4: Don't you know?
3: Well, of course not. What are you doing here?
4: There was nobody at the piano. I didn't think you'd mind.
3: Well, I do mind. How'd you get in? The door's locked.
4: Is it? I didn't notice.
3: Breaking and entering, huh? I've got a good mind to call the police.
4: I'm sorry you're so suspicious. Still, I realize the strain you must be under.
3: What do you mean by that?
4: I'm afraid I'm interrupting you in business vital to both of us. I'll call again some other time.
3: Oh, wait. You can't leave like this. At least tell me your name.
4: I have many different names. When the time comes, you can call me by any one of them. Goodbye.
3: Put the stranger out of my mind. Too much depended on the telephone call I had to make. A single slip-up now, and a rope was waiting for me. I dialed with shaking fingers. Dr. Sampson, this is Gordon Ormsby. You must come at once. Ellen is dead. I think she's taken poison. Worked out just as I'd planned, just as I'd hoped it would. The doctor's visit, the police, the inquest, no false moves, no suspicions. I became the sole inheritor of a large estate and a free man. I moved out of the old house and into a hotel suite in town. I don't know when it started to happen, but I first knew that something was wrong. My fingers would no longer obey me at the piano. Da-da! Nothing would come. Or rather, nothing but discords. I decided that my nerves were overstrained, that I needed a rest. I figured a trip somewhere would do me good. I went to the telephone to order my car brought around first thing in the morning, but before I picked up the receiver... Yes?
5: I'm going with you, Gordon.
3: Who is this?
5: Your friend. I'll see you first thing in the morning.
3: But...
6: Number, please.
3: Operator, you cut me off. I was making a very important call.
6: There must be some mistake, sir. There was no call on your line.
3: I didn't wait. I couldn't. I packed that evening. I slipped a gun into my pocket. I left the hotel. By 11 o'clock, I was far out in the open country, driving west. The night was pitch black, and every mile I burrowed further into the darkness. And then suddenly, a terrible conviction came over me. I knew I wasn't alone.
4: I'm coming up front now, Gordon.
3: You!
4: I said I was coming with you.
3: When did you get in this car?
4: I've been here right along.
3: Oh.
4: You drive well, Gordon. A cool head and a steady hand. But then you had to have them, didn't you?
3: What does that mean?
4: I was just thinking out loud. The money's nice, but music means a lot too, doesn't it?
7: Oh.
4: A pity that went sour on you.
7: Look, I don't know who you are or what you're talking about.
4: And yet you proved a point to Ellen. You proved that you were an artist in a way, even though she couldn't live to appreciate it. Her death was your masterpiece.
3: The sweat stood out on my forehead. My mouth was dry. I didn't want it this way. One murder was enough to haunt me. But he left me with no alternative. He knew too much. Somewhere along that road, when the night was darkest, I knew I had to kill the stranger.
1: Yes, the mysterious stranger seems to know a great deal. Is it possible he knows even more than Gordon suspects about his plan for
0: murder at midnight.

0: Now here is Gordon Ormsby to continue our story.
1: I knew what I was looking for. A lonely stretch of road with no sign of life. At last the headlights found it. A valley with trees growing down to the edge of the road. The stranger seemed asleep, but he stirred as I jammed on the brakes.
2: Hey, what's wrong, Gordon?
1: Must have a flat. The wheel feels funny. Would you mind having a look?
2: That would be very unwise for me.
1: Why?
2: You have a gun in your pocket. I would make a perfect target out in the headlights.
1: Well, since you're so suspicious. Here, take it.
2: You amuse me, Gordon. However,
1: how do they look?
2: All right on this side.
1: I'm sure it's one of the front tires.
2: I'll see the other side.
1: I got him. He was standing squarely in front of the radiator when I got him. Just to make sure, I backed the car over his body. I dragged him across the ditch and into the woods. I dug a shallow grave with a tire iron, hacking in among the roots and the rocks. And then I covered him over. I got back into the car. I needed a drink. And when I came to a juke joint along the highway, I stopped.
3: All right. What's yours, mister?
1: Scotch, straight.
3: You been driving hard, mister?
1: Why?
3: You look all in.
1: Give me another shot. No, wait. Look, I'll buy the bottle.
3: I don't always want to sell. You know, scotch is hard to get around here.
1: I'll pay for it. I took the bottle over to a booth and began putting it away. I felt better, warm inside. It was going to be all right after all. The stranger was dead, and they'd never find his body. I was in the clear with nothing to worry about.
4: Help a poor blind man, help a blind man.
1: There was something about that blind man's stick that got on my nerves. He came up to my table.
4: Help the old blind man, please.
1: Get away from here.
4: Please, sir, if you'd be so kind.
1: Will you get away?
4: Yes, sir. I'm sorry. I don't want any favors from anyone.
1: I said beat it.
4: I'm going, but you shouldn't have done that.
3: What's going on here? What's the idea of shoving Nettie?
1: He was annoying me. Then I saw him. He had the blind man by the elbow and was leading him toward the door. The stranger.
3: What's the matter with you, mister? What are you staring at?
1: There. Don't you see him?
3: Oh, blind Ned? Well, sure.
1: No. The man with him, opening the door.
3: There's nobody with him. Blind Ned don't need nobody. He's been going in and out of here by himself for years.
1: But it was he. I knew it was. I'd killed him, buried him, and, well, was he dead or wasn't he? I had to know. I drove back up the road. There were the trees and the broken weeds and the ditch through which I'd dragged the body. I walked carefully among the leaves, searching for the grave.
5: Hello there.
1: What?
5: What you doing?
1: Oh, who are you?
5: State trooper. Saw your car parked on the road, followed you in.
1: Well, I'm looking for my watch. I lost it here this afternoon at a picnic. I didn't realize it until I got home, so of course
5: sure,
1: I turned around.
5: Sure, sure, I'll help you.
1: Oh, no, please, don't bother.
5: No bother, I got a flashlight here.
1: Well, it's awfully nice of you, but I don't think...
5: Hey, what's this?
1: What? Where?
5: Ground's all scraped up into a... Looks like a grave.
1: Well, what would a grave be doing here?
5: That's what I'd like to know. Give me a hand, will you? Fresh dirt and rocks digs easy.
1: Well, I...
5: What's the matter? Scared?
1: Oh, no. It's just that...
5: Down to the bottom, anyhow. Oh. Well, I'll be...
1: What is it?
5: It's a grave, all right. But if there was ever a body in it, it's gone now.
1: I had only one idea after that. To get away. To get away as far away as possible. I drove like a wild man the rest of the night and all next day, stopping only for gas. Finally, I just couldn't drive any farther. I stopped at a small hotel and went up to the desk to register.
6: Hey, sign here, please.
1: All right. Yeah. I'm driving across country and I've got to start first thing in the morning.
6: Hey, certainly, Mr.
1: Ormsby.
6: Ormsby, Arthur. What time would you like to be called?
1: At daylight. And another thing, I don't want to be disturbed under any circumstances. Yes, sir. That's important. No matter who wants to see me, on what excuse, I don't want to be disturbed.
6: I understand, Mr. Ormsby. Now, if you follow the boy.
1: The elevator doors were just closing when I saw him. He'd come in from the street and was walking across the lobby to the desk. I reached my room, dismissed the bellhop, and locked the door. With a shaking hand, I picked up the telephone.
7: Yes, clerk?
1: This is Mr. Ormsby. I thought I recognized a friend of mine in the lobby. A man about the same height and build as myself. Dressed in a gray suit.
7: I am afraid...
1: Well, he came in right after me. I haven't seen him in some time, and well, I've forgotten his name. Would you mind looking in the register and telling me what it is?
7: Just a minute now, look. Here we are. Your signature, Mr. Ormsby, and then...
1: Yes?
7: I'm sorry, sir. There is something, but the name's blotted. I can't make it out.
1: I knew now there was no escape. I took the money from my billfold and piled it on the table. I examined my revolver to make sure it was loaded. And then I sat and waited. A few minutes before midnight, the knock came. Come in.
2: Hello. You act as if you were expecting me.
1: I was. The only thing I'm not sure about is what you want. Or rather, how much.
2: You should know.
1: All the cash I've got's on the table. Nearly $500.
2: Helen left you a good deal more than that.
1: All right, I'll write you out a check. Name the amount.
2: Everything you possess.
1: What? You're crazy. Do you honestly think, after the risks I took, the risks I'm still taking, I'd give everything away to a cheap blackmailer?
2: Murder is an expensive hobby, Gordon.
1: Well, not that expensive. If you want to be reasonable, say $50,000.
2: I'm afraid there's no compromise. And I'm not just talking about money.
1: Listen, this is your last chance. $50,000 or...
2: Or what, Gordon?
1: Or you don't leave this room alive.
2: You tried to kill me once before, remember?
1: I lost my head. The car only stunned you, and I didn't make sure that you were dead. It'll be different this time.
2: It's always going to be different, isn't it, Gordon? When you disposed of Ellen, you were going to lead such a rich, beautiful life. Mm-hmm. But what happened to it? Your music went. You couldn't play.
1: You shut up.
2: And then your heart went. You struck out at an old blind man.
1: Listen, you.
2: There isn't very much left now, except your mind. And that's starting to go, too. Sometimes you see me, sometimes you don't.
1: I see you now. Large as life. But do you see this?
2: That gun won't do you any good. Besides, you're pointing it the wrong way.
1: I'm pointing it right between your eyes.
2: That's what I mean.
1: Well, you... He was gone. Yes, gone. Nowhere in the room. Then I heard the dragging of the door. In a daze, mechanically, I opened it.
3: Anything wrong, mister?
1: What? Who are you?
3: The house detective, I thought I
1: heard. Oh, you must have seen him. He must have run past you in the corridor.
3: Who?
1: The stranger, the man who was in my room.
3: Why did... Hey, be careful of that gun.
1: Well, I had to shoot him. He was threatening me. He was standing over there when I let him have it.
3: Oh, yeah?
2: What did he look like?
1: He was about my height and build, wearing a gray suit.
3: Like the one you're wearing?
1: Huh? Oh. Oh, yes.
3: I thought so. Look.
1: At what?
3: The mirror. You shot at your own reflection.
1: You mean...
2: Now do you know who I am, Gordon?
1: There! Didn't you hear him?
3: Hear what? What are you talking about?
1: No. No, you wouldn't hear. Only I would. And now I do know who and what he is. I know why I couldn't escape him. Here. Here, take this gun. I want to give myself up.
3: Give yourself up?
1: My name is Gordon Ormsby. I killed my wife. I poisoned her. I made it look like suicide, and there never was any trial.
3: Oh, I get it. Sure,
1: it was a perfect
3: sure.
1: crime. At least, I thought it was a perfect crime until he came into the picture.
3: Now, don't you worry about it one bit, Mr. Ormsby. You just
1: wait
3: come
1: a
3: along with
1: wait
3: me.
1: Wait a minute. You think I'm making it up. But I'm crazy, don't you?
3: No,
1: you
3: no.
1: do think so.
8: But it's true. Every word of it.
3: Sure, I got a good friend who's a doctor. You tell him
8: doctor.
3: All about...
8: No. No, he won't believe me either. Nobody will believe me. They'll all think that I'm mad. And... Oh, don't you see? That's why I have to give myself up. Because that's the only way I can get away from him. If you hang me. But if you don't...
2: They won't, Gordon. They'll put you away. And wherever you go, I'll be there too. Remember that? Wherever you...

0: Taking him firmly by the arm, the detective leads the struggling Gordon out into the corridor. The corridor that grows darker and darker until it is completely black. Somewhere in that blackness, a voice is whispering. Whispering. And it continues to whisper until it is drowned by a clock striking 12 for...
1: Murder! At midnight.

0: Remember to be with us again when death whispers softly in the night and the clocks strike 12 for
1: Murder at Midnight.
0: The part of Gordon Ormsby was played by Barry Kroger. 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

where you are, do not break the stillness of this moment. For this is a time of mystery, a time when imagination is free and moves forward swiftly, silently. 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

0: The Mystery of the Southern Star. An ocean liner, several days out of South Africa, plows through the Atlantic toward America.
1: Another turn around the deck, Mrs. Ashworth?
2: Heavens no, Mr. Westcott. My goodness, I haven't walked so much in years. If you don't mind, I'll just collapse on one of these deck chairs for a while. Won't you join me?
1: I'd be delighted.
2: Well, only one more day and then America.
1: It's been a fine trip.
2: Yes, lovely. I really enjoyed it.
1: Atlantic crossings can be very boring unless you meet the right company.
2: You've been very charming, Mr. Westcott.
1: Same to you, Mrs. Ashworth. There's one thing I regret, though.
2: What's that?
1: I haven't met your husband.
2: Oh, Frederick. Well, he's been keeping to our cabin pretty much. You see, Mr. Westcott, he doesn't want to mix with people very much this trip.
1: Indeed. Why not?
2: Oh, it's not what you think. Frederick isn't antisocial or anything like that. You see, of course I can tell you. You see, my husband is with Dubois and Company in New York.
1: Dubois? You mean the big diamond importers?
2: Yes. They commissioned Frederick to travel abroad and purchase the Southern Star for a client.
1: Southern Star? Why? Why, that's one of the biggest diamonds they ever took out of the Kimberley mine.
2: Yes. Naturally, Frederick has to be very careful whom he meets this trip.
1: Oh, of course. He's carrying a precious cargo. Personally, I'll stick to a nice humdrum business like stockbroking. I can't stand excitement.
2: Oh, there's really no danger. It's only a precaution. Why, here comes Frederick now. Frederick!
3: Oh, there you are, Emily. I was just looking for you.
2: Frederick, I want you to meet Mr. Westcott. I've told you about him several times.
3: How do you do?
1: I'm delighted to meet you, sir.
2: Mr. Westcott's been charming, Frederick. I've already asked him to drop in on us when we get back to New York.
3: Yes, excellent, excellent. Well, my dear, we'd better go down and dress for dinner.
2: Mm-hmm.
3: You'll excuse us, Mr. Westcott.
1: Of course. I'll see you both later in the evening.
3: Mm, possibly, yes. Come along, Emily. Emily.
2: Yes, Frederick?
3: You've made a lot of friends this trip. Westcott and others.
2: Why shouldn't I, my dear? What's wrong with that?
3: Nothing, but you know what I'm carrying in the cabin. I hope you haven't mentioned it to anyone.
2: Of course I haven't, Frederick. Good heavens, you talk as though I've been associating with criminals.
4: Radiogram, Captain. Just in from communications.
5: Thanks.
4: Any answers, sir?
5: No. Tell Sparks to send these messages, though.
4: Aye, aye, sir.
5: Captain Miller. Oh, good evening, Mr. Randall. What's the weather report? Good. Good. We ought to be in right on schedule. Yes, yes. It's been a nice, quiet trip.
6: Captain Miller. Captain Miller.
5: Yes? Come in. Why, Mr. Ashworth, what's the matter? What's wrong?
6: My wife's disappeared.
5: What? Are you sure?
6: Yes, yes, I can't find her anywhere. I was in the lounge late, and Mrs. Ashworth had retired to our cabin. When I returned, I found the lock broken, my belongings rifled, and my wife had disappeared. And not only that, the diamond's gone.
5: The Southern Star?
6: Yes, but that doesn't matter now. It's my wife, Captain. I've gone all around the deck, asked the stewards, everything. No one's seen her. I'm afraid there's been foul play. The diamond...
5: Steady, Mr. Ashworth, steady. Easy does it. I'll issue an order to search the ship at once. And then we'll take a look at your cabin. Well, whoever forced an entrance into your cabin here, Mr. Ashworth, certainly left it in an awful mess. Tell me, where did you keep the diamond?
6: In my wife's powder box. She kept it in a locked dresser case. It's gone.
5: Well, what happened seems fairly simple. Someone aboard got wind that you were carrying the Southern Star. Broke into your cabin, surprised your wife. Hey. Come in.
7: We've searched the ship, Captain. We haven't found a trace of Mrs. Ashworth.
5: You've made an exhaustive search, Mr. Dennis?
7: Yes, sir. We've looked into every nook and cranny of this ship, sir. I'm afraid she's gone. Overboard.
6: Emily. Then it's true. She's really gone.
5: I'm sorry, Mr. Ashworth. I know you want to be alone. First, there's something I must ask you. Can you give me the names of the people your wife met on this trip? The ones she kept company with?
6: Yes. Yes, I think I can. There were at least five I knew about.
5: Mr. Dennis.
7: Yes, sir?
5: Stand by and take down those names. I want to send a radiogram to the police in New York.
8: Yes?
9: Detective Lieutenant Henry Hinge to see you, Commissioner.
8: All right, send him in.
10: Morning, Commissioner.
8: Oh, morning, Hinge. Sit down. I've got a little job for you.
10: What is it, sir?
8: Yeah. Read this radiogram. Just came in from Captain Miller aboard the Lexitania.
10: Southern Star, eh? That's quite a haul. With a cool half million, they tell me.
8: That's right. Now, the Lexitania docks at 3 this afternoon at Pier 17. From here in, it's your baby.
10: A tough baby, if I know anything about these seagoing crimes. In order to prove murder, usually, you have to produce a corpus delicti. The corpus delicti is always somewhere in the Atlantic.
8: Yes, you're right, Inge. But one thing we can be sure of. That big diamond isn't in the Atlantic. Someone aboard that liner has got it and hopes to get through with it.
6: Well, Lieutenant Inge, they're beginning to come off the Lexitania.
10: Yeah. Everything settled, Hurt?
6: Yes, sir. We've got a quarter of the men thrown around the boat.
10: All right. Now, there were five names in that radiogram, Ahern. Be sure you get them all and find out where every person on that passenger list is staying.
6: Right, sir. Oh, here comes Mr. Ashworth, Lieutenant. It must be him over there by the customs examiner. The reporters are ganging up on him.
11: How about that story? Do you think he'll ever recover the Southern Star?
12: Gentlemen, please. Please, gentlemen, I have no comment to make.
10: What?
12: And I won't have until I talk to the police.
10: Come on, Ahern. Better rescue the poor devils from that gang of wolves.
6: Right, Lieutenant.
13: All right, you guys. Move back. Move back, guys. Let him get by. Come on, we'll send down here.
10: Grassroot? Yes? I'm Detective Lieutenant Henry Hinge, Homicide Division. Take charge of your case.
6: Oh, well, how do you do?
10: We'd better get off the pier here and go down to headquarters where we can really talk.
6: Just as you say. I don't know how much information I can give you, Lieutenant Hinge. This terrible tragedy, well, I'm afraid it's unnerved me.
10: Naturally, it's a terrible blow. We'll do our best to get to the bottom of it.
14: Mr. Ashworth. Mr. Ashworth.
6: Yes? I'm the customs official inspecting your baggage. There's one item you haven't declared. It's in this large trunk. But I don't understand. I'm quite sure I declared everything.
14: Well, you are. Now take a look at this. Wait till I open the trunk cover. Now, have you declared this?
6: Good heavens. It's my wife.
8: Well, Hinge, are you going to hold Ashworth for the murder of his wife?
10: No, Commissioner. In fact, I've already released him.
8: But the body of Mrs. Ashworth was found in his trunk.
10: That's true, Chief. But it doesn't follow that Ashworth put the corpse in his trunk. In fact, he would be the last man to do so.
8: How do you come to that conclusion?
10: Well, Ashworth is an experienced traveler. He's crossed the Atlantic several times. He'd be sure to know that the customs inspectors would open his trunk for examination. Would it be logical for him to hide the body there when it would be certain to be discovered?
8: Well, no, it wouldn't.
10: Well, there's a second point, too. If Ashworth wanted to dispose of his wife, the easiest way would be to simply dump her overboard during the night. Then there would be no corpse to plague him.
8: Yes, that's true.
10: As I see it, someone's made an awkward attempt to throw a murder rap onto Ashworth. In fact, it's so amateurish, it's almost incredible. Who that someone is, I don't know as yet. There were 1,500 people aboard the Lexitania, and that's going to be quite a screening job. But there's one big break in this case I hadn't counted on.
8: Yeah, what's that?
10: The corpus delicti. It isn't at the bottom of the Atlantic this time, but right down at the morgue. I'm going down there soon and have a good look at it. I always like to see a corpse when there's been a murder. Something you can put your finger on.
8: Yes?
15: Commissioner, this is Sergeant O'Hearn. I hate to put in like this, but I wondered if I could speak to Lieutenant Hinge for a minute.
8: Hey, it's for you, Hinge. It's Sergeant O'Hearn.
10: Thanks. What is it, O'Hearn?
15: Lieutenant, about those five suspects we picked up off of the boat. Mrs. Ashworth's friends.
10: Yes?
15: They're raising the roof. They say you've got no right to hold them any longer.
10: All right, O'Hearn. Get them together and bring them to my office. I'll interrogate them there, one by one.
2: The idea asking me all those silly questions. Just because I happened to meet poor Mrs. Ashworth on the boat. It's a shame and a disgrace, that's what it is. My husband's a friend of the mayor, and I'll see that you get what's coming to you, Lieutenant Hinge.
10: I'm sorry, Mrs. Jameson. It's just a matter of form, routine procedure. You're free to go now.
2: Giving me the third degree is always a common criminal. As if I knew what happened to that poor woman on the boat.
10: Yeah, what a business. What a way to make a living.
15: Yeah. Yes, Lieutenant?
10: There's one more of those ship's passengers waiting, isn't there, Ahern?
15: Yes, the fifth and last. Any luck, Lieutenant?
10: No, they all seem to be on the level. Send in the last one, will you?
15: Right.
16: Lieutenant, I wish to register the most violent protest at this unwarranted examination. This is an outrage.
10: I'm sorry, sir. Sit down. Try to make this as brief as possible. Merely a matter of routine. I know you're just off the boat and that you're anxious to get home.
16: Well, what do you want to know?
10: Your name?
16: Leonard Westcott.
10: Occupation?
16: Stockbroker.
10: How well did you know Mrs. Ashworth?
16: Not very well. I just met her aboard the Lexitania. We spent some time together and... Now, look here, Lieutenant. You're not implying that
10: I... what, Fingers?
16: What? What did you call me?
10: Fingers. Fingers Faraday. You ought to know your own name.
16: Well, I don't know what you're talking about.
10: So you're a stockbroker now, eh, Fingers? Pretty dull occupation for one of the world's cleverest jewel thieves.
16: I tell you, my name's Westcott.
10: Don't waste my time, Fingers. I've got a long memory for faces. That scar on the thumb of your right hand hasn't changed a bit.
16: Okay, okay. So you know. What of it? I haven't done anything.
10: Where's the Southern Star?
16: I tell you, I didn't have a thing to do with it. I don't know where it is.
10: Better talk now, Fingers. This isn't just a diamond theft. There's a murder rap that goes with this one.
16: Look, Hinge, you've got to believe me. Sure, I knew about the Southern Star, but I never got a crack at it, honest. I don't know where it is or how Mrs. Ashworth got knocked off.
10: The jury might not believe a man with your record, Fingers. Better talk now.
16: I'm not saying anything. I don't know anything, and you can't prove anything, see?
10: All right, we'll put you on ice for a little while. Maybe your memory will come back to you.

And now for Act Two of our story, The Mystery of the Southern Star. As you will recall, Frederick Ashworth and his wife had gone to South Africa to purchase the fabulous diamond called the Southern Star for the New York jewel importing firm of Dubois and Company. On board the liner Lexitania, on the return voyage to America, Ashworth's cabin was rifled, and both his wife and the diamond disappeared. The ship's captain radioed New York police, and Detective Lieutenant Henry Hinge met Ashworth at the pier. The two men were just about to go down to police headquarters when the customs inspector opened one of Ashworth's trunks. It contained the strangled body of his wife. Ashworth is heartbroken over the death of his wife, and the disappearance of the fabulous diamond, the Southern Star, means little to him in his grief. Detective Lieutenant Hinge, in his investigation of the case, has come to the conclusion that Ashworth...

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1: Or a sea shanty?
0: If that's your thing.
1: Or pirate metal.
0: This boat trip is going to be interesting.
2: Don't you love it? Oh, it's so good!
0: It feels good to be Boatu. It feels good to Geico.
3: Talk now.
4: I'm not saying anything. I don't know anything, and you can't prove anything, see?
3: All right, we'll put you on ice for a little while. Maybe your memory will come back to you.
4: I tell you, there's nothing to remember. I didn't do it. I swear I didn't.
3: Cool off, Fingers. This time we've got a murder on the high seas and the corpus delicti. You know, I've got a funny feeling. That corpse may have something to tell us. You have any idea what it could be?
4: No, I tell you...
3: Okay, suppose you cool your heels in the cell while I go down to the morgue and have a little talk with the corpse.

0: Well, Albert, you sound pretty cheerful this morning.
1: Hello, Lieutenant Hinge. You know me. Whistle while I work.
0: How's business here at the morgue?
1: Booming, Lieutenant. Booming. I got 3 new customers today and never a complaint. I don't know where I'm going to put them all. We're full up.
0: Medical examiner got here yet?
1: Mr. Adams?
0: Yeah?
1: No, I ain't seen him. You and him meeting somewhere here this morning?
0: Yep. Mrs. Ashworth.
1: Oh, she lives right over here in drawer 634. Oh, here's the medical examiner now.
2: Morning, Hinge.
0: Morning.
2: Albert, are we all ready to look at the body?
1: Yes, sir. I'll bring her right out. There she is. Now, if you gentlemen will excuse me, I have a little work to do.
0: Well, Adams?
2: Strangled by a person or persons unknown. Marks on the neck indicate someone with powerful hands did the trick. Victim put up a struggle. Note the bruises on the back and face.
0: Yeah.
2: My guess is that rigor mortis set in about... Wait a minute. That's strange. Very strange.
0: What?
2: The victim's mouth is shut tight.
0: That's right. Strangled victim always dies with his mouth wide open, fighting for air.
2: Precisely. It's quite clear that the killer forced Mrs. Ashworth's mouth shut after she was dead. Although, for what reason, I haven't the faintest idea.
0: I think I may have. Adams, when can you arrange an autopsy?
2: I'm not sure it's necessary. Cause of death is obviously strangulation. However, I could make all the arrangements by tomorrow morning.
0: Tomorrow morning, eh? That'll be fine.
2: Come in.
0: Why, it's Mr. Ashworth.
3: Yes, Lieutenant Hinge.
0: I'm sorry. The medical examiner and I were just looking over your wife's body. You shouldn't have come here, Mr. Ashworth.
3: Well, I came to claim my wife's body for proper burial.
2: I'm afraid we can't release her now, Mr. Ashworth.
3: But why not? I'm her husband, her nearest living relative. Surely you don't think I wanted to stay in this cold and dismal place among all these other corpses. Lieutenant Hinge, I want my wife to have a decent burial now. It's sacrilege to keep her here.
0: I'm sorry, Mr. Ashworth. Under any other circumstances, of course, you could claim the body. But this is a criminal investigation. We're planning to perform an autopsy on Mrs. Ashworth tomorrow.
3: Autopsy?
0: Yeah.
3: Yes, but what on earth will that prove?
0: I'll know better when we finish it.
3: Well, I'll not permit it. Do you hear? I'll not permit any such nonsense. I have my legal rights and I'm going to exercise them.
2: Ah, he seemed pretty upset.
0: Yeah, you see, I blame him though, Adams. After all, the woman's his wife.
1: You're through with my client, Lieutenant?
0: Yes, Albert. We're all through. Put her away now.
1: Well, this is my last one. Number 634. Out pretty late, huh? All the rest of my children are sleeping for the night. Well, in you go now.

0: down on suspicion so long.
1: Yes, I suppose so. And that crook is capable of anything. Well, here we are.
0: Albert doesn't seem to be around.
1: Well, still a little early in the morning. Let me see. Mrs. Ashworth's body was in drawer 634, wasn't it?
0: That's right.
1: Ah. Here we are. Yeah. Now we'll take off the shroud and... Hinge, look.
2: Yes?
1: Why, it's the body of Albert, the morgue keeper. He's been strangled. But where's Mrs. Ashworth?
0: Somebody with a grim sense of humor came in and stole the corpse last night. And I think I know who it is. Where's the phone, Adams?
1: Over there on the desk. Oh, poor Albert. He was such a cheerful fellow.
2: Operator, get me Sergeant O'Hearn, homicide. Police headquarters, at once.
0: Hinge talking. Oh. Now, look, I told you newspaper boys I'd break this case within 24 hours, and I will. That's a promise. Yes, I'll even tell you why anybody would want to steal a corpse. Now, be a nice fellow and leave me alone for a while, will you? I've got a lot to do.
3: Lieutenant Hinge.
0: Oh, it's you, Mr. Ashworth.
3: The newspapers are full of this terrible episode down at the morgue. If you'd have turned over the body to me yesterday, this wouldn't have happened. It's disgraceful, sir. Disgraceful. I demand action. Where's my wife?
0: Suppose you tell me, Mr. Ashworth.
3: What did you say?
0: I said, suppose you tell me. You know where she is.
3: Why, this is absurd. Ridiculous.
0: Is it, my friend?
3: Well, you can't prove one word of this preposterous accusation.
0: Can't I?
3: Certainly not. I defy you to try.
0: All right. Let's begin at the beginning with the motive. In the first place, you needed money badly. You lost heavily at gambling and also through bad business investments. Very heavily.
3: How did you know that?
0: Investigated. Routine here at the department. All right, let's go on. Your wife was heavily insured, and you had the Southern Star aboard the Lexitania. They both added up to money. So you strangled your wife, forced the gem down her throat, and closed her mouth so it wouldn't be detected. Then you stuffed her in your trunk, messed up the cabin, and reported to the captain. Am I right?
3: You're talking nonsense.
0: I'm talking logic. The trick was clever. Point number one, it diverted the attention of the police, including myself, from you as the killer, just as you figured. Naturally, a man in his right mind wouldn't use the trunk to hide the corpse, knowing that customs would surely open it.
3: Go on, Lieutenant Hinge. I find this very funny.
0: I don't think you will later. But to get back, hiding the Southern Star in your wife's throat was a clever way to get it by the customs officer. An almost foolproof way, and it worked. You reasoned that all you had to do was claim your wife's body for burial, take it home, and recover the diamond. When you were balked in this, you entered the morgue, killed Albert, left him in the drawer, and took the body of Mrs. Ashworth away.
3: Very pretty. Very pretty and rather macabre. But you can't prove it.
0: Oh, yes, I can. There's one little detail. One little detail in which a jury will send you to the chair, Mr. Ashworth.
3: And what's that?
0: You were the only outsider who knew in which morgue drawer your wife's body was located. Drawer 634. It would have taken you hours to find it otherwise. You saw the number when you came in to claim the body, and you went straight to it when you returned.
3: No. No, it could have been someone else, I tell you. That's not enough. You'll never convict me on that.
0: Hinge speaking.
4: Lieutenant, we found the body. It was buried in the cellar of the Ashworth place here.
0: Good work, O'Hearn. What about the diamond?
4: We got that, too. Found it in a bureau drawer upstairs.
0: Well, that's that.
4: But what about Ashworth himself, Lieutenant? We haven't located him.
0: Oh, that's all right, O'Hearn. Don't worry about him. He just came down to headquarters here to give himself up.

0: I don't know why it is, Adams, but the morgue depresses me more in the morning than it does at night.
1: Yes, me too. I've been in here 1,000 times, and I can never get used to it. And by the way, Hinge, I see by this morning's paper that you've released Fingers Faraday.
0: Yeah. We didn't really have anything on him, except the fact he was on the Lexitania. We can only hold him.

From shadows and stillness, mystery weaves a spell of strangest fascination, charging the mind with doubts and fears. For mystery is a strange companion, a living memory in the haunting hour.

0: Lights Out brings you stories of the supernatural and the supernormal, dramatizing the fantasies and the mysteries of the unknown. We tell you this frankly. So if you wish to avoid the excitement and tension of these imaginative plays, we urge you calmly, but sincerely, to turn off your radio now.
1: This is Arch Obler. Some call it the root of all evil, and some call it the flower of all good. Ordinary people call it money. That's what our story is about tonight, money. $3,000 worth. But first, Frank Martin.
0: Confidentially, folks, how do you feel these wartime evenings? Too jittery, run down, and tired for any fun? Then, quite possibly, you simply need more vitamin B and iron than you're getting from your food. If so, try ironized yeast tablets. They're the famous two-way tonic that gives you both vitamin B and iron. Thus, when you need them, ironized yeast helps two ways to step up your pep and strength and ambition. Helps you two ways to really enjoy living. And the cost? Just a few pennies a day. Friends, remember that name. It's ironized yeast tablets. And now?
2: Lights out. Everybody.

0: Money, I tell you, Tony. That's what's wrong with the world today. Money.
1: What are you talking about?
0: Say, look, Tony. Ain't that the pretty boat?
1: Oh, the devil with the boat. What do you say about money?
0: Why, you said that money, what was wrong with the world? The people get little money and then they want more of it. And then they get that and then they want more. And pretty soon, that's all they think about is money, money, money.
1: Yeah? What do you think about?
0: Money.
1: So what are you talking about?
0: Oh, you don't understand,
1: you
0: Tony.
1: You don't understand yourself. All the time you talk, go away, let me alone.
0: No, Tony, don't get so. I was only talking.
1: And what you talk don't make no sense. Money is what's wrong with the world. Fool, you're crazy in the head.
0: No, I ain't crazy. All the time on the boat coming here to Frisco from New York, I'm thinking to myself, Axel, for 13 years you're a sailor, working all the time. And what you got? Nothing. So I say to myself, Axel, why can't it be that when a man works hard, he can have what he wants, no matter if he ain't got money or not?
1: No, you're crazy, fool. What do you talk about? It's a dough what gets a guy what he wants.
0: Sure. That's the way things are now. But I tell you, it ain't right. A man who works hard with his hands can't have what he wants to have.
1: Yeah? And what do you want to have, eh?
0: A farm, Tony.
1: Hmm?
0: A little farm.
1: What do you say?
0: Yeah, a little stock farm someplace. Some nice place like Wisconsin or maybe Minnesota. I say something funny, maybe.
1: Farm. By golly, that's funny.
0: No, it's not funny. For 13 years I work on the ship. I save my money for farm. I don't like the money. I just want a farm for my wife and my kids, and then...
1: Yeah, I know. Then on the 31, that bank, she's a go bust, and you back away your start, eh, Axel?
0: And I tell you, Tony, it ain't right. I work so hard.
1: No, I tell you, you dumb squarehead. All this talk about kick the money out and give a man what he work for. I tell you, that's a bunk.
0: Yeah, but Tony...
1: Money, that's what a man needs. All the money he can get is a mitts on. And then he's got the world right by the neck.
0: But I work so hard.
1: So what? It ain't work what make a man rich. It's a break. Yeah, a break. Me, I'm best deep water diver in the whole Pacific. So what? I never get a break, so I'm still eating slop and walking the docks.
0: Yeah, Tony, that's what I say.
2: All right, come, Dave, let's move on, No bumming around the docks.
0: Oh, yeah, officer, we go.
1: But belly.
2: What's that? What's that you said?
0: No, officer, he don't say nothing. This is Mr. Tony, officer. He's the best deep water diver in the whole Pacific.
2: Yeah? Well, if he said what I think he did, he's going to do all of his diving in the can for about 30 days. Now get out of town or I'll run you in.
1: I cut his heart out.
0: Oh, no, Tony, please, sir. Come this way. Come on, Tony, in here. We'll get the cup of coffee.
1: That cop is shoving me around.
0: Come on in. I pay. Nice and warm.
1: The dump.
3: What do you have, boy?
0: Two cups of coffee.
3: Maybe you like soups. I got nice hot soups.
0: No, we just want coffee, please.
1: Yeah, and get a letter.
3: Okay. Two coffees coming up.
1: So, all you want, though, for is to get a farm, eh, Swenson?
0: Yeah, my wife,
1: Who cares about your wife? A farm.
0: For 13 years I've worked...
3: Okay, here you are, boys. Nice coffee. There. 10 cents, please.
0: Yeah.
3: Coffee, she's good when you're cold, eh?
0: Yeah.
3: Yeah, that guy was winning. He don't drink coffee tonight, I bet you.
1: Mm. What a guy.
3: The guy was winning the sweeping stage. The sailor sweeping stage. You know, hear it?
1: Swenson, what is this guy blowing about?
3: I'm telling you, the sailor sweeping stakes. Everybody's buying a ticket. $3,000 first prize, you betcha. It's in the papers he's winning. Oh, lucky guy.
1: So, who cares? Give me some more coffee.
3: Okay.
0: No. Wait a minute, mister.
3: Yeah?
0: This fellow what won. You say his name is in the paper?
3: Yeah, sure. Here. I got it here.
1: Get my coffee, you.
0: No. Wait, Tony. I want to hear. Read it, mister.
3: Okay. It's a winner. First prize is somebody who gave name of a farmer.
0: Farmer?
1: What's the matter, you Swenson?
0: I, Tony, quick.
3: He's sick. Hey, that's my paper.
0: Tony, come on. Quick, come on.
1: Hey, you crazy squarehead, wait for me. Wait, you crazy fool, you. What's the matter, where you go, eh?
0: Tony, listen. It's me.
1: Me what? What do you say?
0: Farmer. That's the name I give the man when I buy the ticket.
1: Huh?
0: I'm rich, Tony. I can get the farm.
1: You? You mean you, what he said in there, you?
0: Yeah, yeah, me, Tony, me. I buy sweepstake tickets long time ago. I win, me, I win.
1: You crazy in the head.
0: No, no, I tell you, I win. Look.
1: Huh?
0: Farmer, that's me, Tony. Oh, my wife and my kids, they be so happy, so happy.
1: No, no, no, wait, it ain't right. I mean, look, at the given the number here, ticket number 6933. You got that number?
0: I got it here. I got it, Tony.
1: Here, let me see, huh?
0: No, no, please, 13 years.
1: What's the matter? You ain't going to hurry. I just want to see.
0: Look, huh? 6933.
1: Three.
0: Just like it's in the paper.
1: You did win.
0: Yeah, Tony, I win. Me, oh, my Anna, $3,000. Oh, we wait so long.
1: $3,000.
0: I quit the sea. I buy a farm. Oh, Tony, my Helga, my kids and me, the happiest people in the whole world.
1: $3,000.
0: I buy the best farm in all Minnesota. Come on, Tony, I go get my money.
1: No, no, no, wait.
0: Huh?
1: Don't go now. It's a pretty late.
0: But my money.
1: Oh, but they're going to be close. Yeah. Now, you come on. We'll go down on the dock and see what is the first boat.
0: Boat?
1: Sure, sure. So right away tomorrow, quick, when you get to the door for the ticket, you catch a boat home to the wife and the kids, eh? That'd be good, eh?
0: Yeah, Tony, yeah. And that policeman. I wish you'd meet him now, eh, Tony?
1: Huh? What's the matter? Why you want cop, huh?
0: Oh, I show him we ain't no bums anymore. $3,000 this ticket is worth. By Jiminy, a man is no bum with $3,000.
1: No, you're right there. You bet your life.

0: Ah, the water, she look pretty.
1: Yeah. She's a deep right here.
0: Me, I don't care how deep the water is so long as I'm on top. 13 years a sailor and I can't swim. Yeah, the water, she's so dark and pretty.
1: Svensson.
0: Yeah?
1: Let me look at the ticket.
0: Ticket?
1: Sweepstakes.
0: By a minute, you think maybe she ain't good, Tony?
1: Yeah.
0: I know she's good. Right the way I hear that fella say the farmer in, I know that's me. Here, Tony, here it is. See, it says farmer on it. That's me, see?
1: Well, lean over just a little. I cannot quite see.
0: Yeah, sure. You see numbers. It says 6, 9...
2: Tony, you're what? My knife will shut you up good, eh, Svensson? So, you kind of swim, eh, squarehead? Well, Tony's gonna give you a first lesson.
1: There! Oh, Svensson, wait!
2: You forgot the sweepstakes ticket. Hmm? Okay, I collect for you, farmer. $3,000. Yeah. At last, Tony, she's gonna get a break.
3: Ladies and gentlemen, I know we're all interested in this story of money, but at the same time, I'm sure we're also interested in calming down long enough to make sure that the murder took place quite a distance away from us. And while we're making sure of that, supposing we take this time out to consider something very real.
4: Help me? Oh, there just isn't any help for the way I feel. I'm so thin and tired and jittery, I'm disgusted with life. And nothing I've tried has helped me.
3: But, miss, have you tried ironized yeast? You see, you may simply need more vitamin B and iron. And they're just what ironized yeast gives you.
4: Well, of course, I've heard about vitamin B and iron, but could they make all that difference?
3: You bet they could, if you need them. Why, when you don't get enough vitamin B from your food, you may lose your appetite, not eat all you need. Or you may not get all of the good out of what you do eat. And when you don't get enough iron from your food, you may be weak and pale. You may feel only half alive.
4: And you say ironized yeast supplies vitamin B and iron both?
3: Yes, ma'am. What's more, it's ironized yeast and its two-way help that's been of such amazing benefit to thousands who only needed more of these substances. Quickly help them gain glorious new pep and strength and pounds they needed. So, if you need more vitamin B and iron, get ironized yeast tablets right away. Start taking them tonight. And now back to our lights-out story of money, money, money.
1: Boys, I'm a great guy. Got plenty of dough and I know how to spend it, eh, boys? Don't you worry about the bride. Tony, he's all right, eh? Now listen, you go home and let me go upstairs, eh? And maybe tomorrow night we go have some more fun, huh?
2: Yeah. Tony's a great guy now, eh? Sure, I'm a great guy. Everybody knows Tony's a great guy. Stairs.
4: Tony, is that you?
1: What's the matter? You waiting for somebody else?
4: Oh, Tony, I've been waiting for you. Let me help you.
1: Go away. I don't need no help, not me.
4: Tony, night after night.
1: Go away. Take your hand off of me. Great guy, that's me.
4: Spending all your money on three drunken fools.
1: Shut up, you mouth.
4: Oh, careful.
1: You. Yeah, I told you I don't need no help from nobody. Don't need to take what he wants. Shut the door.
4: Yes.
1: Now, come here and give a great guy a kiss.
4: No.
1: Come here, you.
4: No, wait, Tony, listen.
1: Don't want to listen to nothing.
4: But, Tony, the man...
1: Man? What man?
4: The man that was here. He's been here a dozen times since midnight looking for you.
1: Midnight? Who was he? What did he want?
4: Well, he acted so funny.
1: What do you mean, funny?
4: Well, he spoke so funny, as if...
1: As if what?
4: As if his mouth was full of water.
1: You try to make a joke of Tony, eh?
4: No, I'm not fooling. Really, I'm not. He said...
1: He said something?
4: Yes, that's what I'm trying to tell you. He said, tell him
1: Well, what did he say, eh?
4: Well, I could hardly understand him. He talked so funny, but I think he said, tell him I was here, and then I think he said the farmer.
2: No. The farmer?
4: Yes, that was he. Oh, Tony. Tony, what's the matter?
1: What'd he look like?
4: What's the matter, Tony?
1: What he look like?
4: Well, he was tall, and he looked like a sailor, and I think his clothes were wet. Oh, Tony, that's him again. That's the way he knocked before.
1: No.
4: Oh, Tony, don't stand there staring at the door like that. You're scaring me. Don't do it.
1: You out there. Go away. You dead.
4: Oh, what?
1: Dead. You hear me? Dead. I killed you 6 months ago today.
4: Oh, Tony.
1: I'd throw you in the water 1,000 miles from here. You dead. Dead.
4: Tony, no.
1: You scare my wife, but you don't scare me, you farmer. You, I kill
4: no,
1: you
4: Tony,
1: again.
4: No, don't. Just kill
1: me. Swanson,
4: please.
1: You go away from that door.
4: Tony,
1: I shoot you. Connie, I don't want to shoot you. I want to shoot him through the door. Connie, get up. Connie!
5: Open up! Open up in there! Open up!
1: Connie, I don't want to kill you. It was him, Connie, him.
5: Come on, open up, police officer! Open up in there!
1: You, Swanson, you think you got me, eh? You think you got me into the hot seat, eh? No, not me, Swanson. You swear that you forget the fire escape!
2: Listen to me, Cap. You gotta help me. You gotta.
6: Now take it easy, Tony. Take it easy.
2: You will get me out, eh?
6: So far out, there ain't a copper in the world can get you. Listen, at midnight tonight, my ship is pulling out to go down through the canal and over the coast of Ireland to go hunting for gold.
2: Gold? You crazy.
6: Watch your tongue. I said gold, and gold it is. Only we're going under the sea for it.
2: What?
6: You heard me. Under the sea. $1 million in gold in the hold of the Tanya, sunk by a sub. The boys are going down there to dive for it.
2: Dive?
6: Yeah. And if you decorate the mahogany in front of me with every cent you got in your pocket, you'll be on board my ship.
2: Ah. You hear that, Swanson? You diving for gold. $1 million. And me, I'm going to be on board.
1: You want to talk to me, Cap?
6: Yeah, Tony, sit down.
1: She's getting pretty rough, eh, Cap?
6: Yeah, and that's what I want to talk to you about.
1: Well, I'm listening.
6: While you were sleeping before, the rest of the divers had a meeting.
1: Yeah?
6: Yeah. They looked over the weather reports, and they decided they ain't going to do no more diving. A white belly to
1: the... Wait a minute, Cap. You mean we're going to turn back?
6: What else can I do? 3 months out here in the open sea, and when we finally do locate the wreck, every mother's son of them turns chicken on me.
1: So what's the matter, you want to talk to me?
6: Because even if you are a no-good rat, you're the best diver of the lot.
1: All right, keep talking.
6: Tony, listen. Under that buoy off the starboard is the Tanya, with $1 million in gold bullion in it.
1: So?
6: Go down and get your hooks in it, and whatever you get, half of it's yours.
1: You mean a half?
6: Sure, you get half, and I'll split the other half of the crew.
1: $1 million.
6: Yeah, $1 million. And you'll have half of it. You can do it, Tony. You know you can.
1: Yeah, but the sea, she's getting rougher.
6: Ah, Tony, you've gone down in rougher water.
1: Yeah, but that water, she's a cold half an hour and I'm finished. Hey, at the room with the gold. Who knows where she is?
6: Tony, listen. I know just where that gold is stored.
1: You're not trying to fool me, eh?
6: As God is my judge, I'm telling you the truth. Jake located the room on his last dive yesterday. He told only me about it.
1: So?
6: Don't you see, Tony? Chance of a lifetime. I got enough coal for one more day out here. If we turn back, we'll never locate that wreck again with the sea running as she is. $500,000 in gold for you, Tony, right under your feet. Don't be a fool, man. Take a chance and go down and try to get it. Well, will you do it?
1: Yeah, get away from him.
6: Him? Who are you talking about?
1: Who's talking to you? Well, what are you sitting there for? Get me a rig. Get the pumps going.
7: Ready, Tony?
1: Yeah, give me the headset.
7: Hey, yeah.
1: Well, what are you standing there for? The helmet, give me the helmet.
7: Okay.
1: Cap?
6: Yeah?
1: What's the matter, you? Told you to keep the deck clear. Only the men I want. The rest get below or I don't
6: all
1: die.
6: All right, Tony. You men get below. Every white-bellied one of you. Come on.
1: All right. Hold up the helmet, fella. I want to try out the phone. Hello? Well, answer me.
8: Okay, Tony. I hear you. Okay.
1: All right. The valves... Okay, I'm ready. Put the helmet on me.
7: Okay.
1: Well, hurry up, you mugs. Get them bolts tight. You think I got all day?
8: That's it, Tony.
1: Okay. Put me over the side and watch that pump where I come up and cut your heart out.

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1: All right, Tony?
0: Sure, I'm all right. Let me alone.
1: Okay.
0: Down. Water hard. It came to me. Tony, best diver. 50-50. Half a million. Listen up there. I'm on the bottom. You hear me?
1: Tony, listen. Captain says hurry up. Squall coming up.
0: Tell the captain if he's taking me up before I give signal, I'll cut his heart out.
1: But Tony...
0: Shut up and let me alone. Me. Tony. $500,000. Captain says gold was inside door A deck. $500,000. Oh, the door, the captain said. Me and the cop. 50-50.

0: say, Art.
1: He says to leave him alone. He don't want to talk to nobody.
0: That no good rat. I was a fool sending him down.
1: He's in the bottom, all right.
0: But what's he doing? Has he found the gold? Has he found the strong room? How long is he going to stay down? Talk to him, Art. Tell him he's got to answer.

0: captain said it would be right over. Santa Lucia, the gold. Roma full of gold. I'm rich. All the money in the world. Me, Tony, rich, rich.
1: Yeah, all the money you want, eh, Tony?
0: Huh? Oh, who's it talking? Answer me, who's it talking?
2: What's wrong, Tony? Anything wrong?
0: You up there, I told you I don't want to talk. What's the matter, you don't listen to me? What do you mean, all the money I want? What do you say that for, huh?
2: I didn't say that, Tony. I've been standing by.
0: Standing by? Wait till I get up there, I assure you. Standing by. Wait till I get the headset connection with my teeth. I'll fix it so you don't bother me no more.
2: No, no, wait, Tony. The captain said that...
0: So, now, talk a little one, you sour-faced me. I won't hear you. Me, I'll be alone with my gold.
1: No, no, Tony, not alone.
0: You up there, stop talking to me. Stop, you hear? Stop.
1: I am down here, Tony, with you.
0: Huh? Who say that? I broke a connection. Nobody can talk to me. Nobody, you hear? Nobody can talk to me.
1: I will talk to you, Tony. So much to talk to you.
0: Oh, it's in my head. That's what it is, in my head.
1: Not in your head, Tony. Look. Look straight ahead.
0: What are you talking about? Svensson?
1: You know me, Tony. And me in the water almost a year.
0: Oh, no, no, no, no.
1: Close to the window in your helmet.
0: Oh.
1: You don't like what you see, Tony?
0: Oh, yeah.
1: My wife, my children, they wouldn't like it either. Would they, Tony?
0: Go away. Go away. Go away. No.
1: Oh, don't be in a hurry, Tony. We got plenty time.
0: No,
1: plenty.
0: No.
1: I worked for 13
0: go
1: years.
0: Away. Go ahead.
1: You remember, Tony? 13 years for farm.
0: No, sir. Go ahead.
1: Now I don't work no more.
0: Go away.
1: I just wait for you. You.
0: My heir. My heir.
1: You take away my wife. My kids. My life. Now I take a little air, Tony?
0: Air, air.
1: Just a little air. Now I take off your helmet and come in with you, Tony.
0: No, no.
1: My friend, I come in.
0: No, no.
3: Is he getting air?
4: Yeah, sure, plenty. Everything's okay.
3: Talk to him, Mike. Talk to him.
4: He don't answer, just yelling.
3: Signal on the lifeline.
4: He's signaling us, Captain. Says everything's okay. Wants to be taken up.
3: But he's yelling. He's still yelling. Haul him in, quick.
4: How about decompression?
3: No, no, no. There's no time for that. We'll put him in the tank when we get him up here. Something must be wrong. Yelling bloody murder through the phone and signaling okay on the lifeline. Hurry up, you men. Get him up. Quick. Haul him in.
4: Here he comes. He's not there. It's not him. It's something else on his line. Captain, look. His airline. It's been chewed through by teeth.
3: Through her teeth?
4: But what is it? What's tied to the lifeline where he was?
5: It's Mother in Heaven. It's a bar of gold.
6: Mr. O'Burr, all I can say is... Oh.
7: I suppose it's quite fitting to gulp after a story about the sea, Frank. But before you start asking me if the story is a true one, I'd like to tell you with some excitement about next week's play, because it's really a most exciting story. But first, you have your say, Frank Martin.
6: Let me remind you, friends, if you're unattractively thin and jittery, tired and run down, unable to eat and sleep as you should, and if it's only because you're short on vitamin B and iron... Then try ironized yeast tablets. They've helped thousands with these deficiencies. They cost but a few pennies a day. And what's more, you don't risk even those few pennies. For ironized yeast is sold on this money-back basis. If you don't quickly begin to eat and sleep better, to gain new pounds to feel much stronger and peppier, the cost of the first bottle will be refunded to you in full by ironized yeast, Box IY, Rahway, New Jersey. Now, what about all the excitement next week, Mr. Obler?
7: Well, for that excitement, Frank, we've got news for our friends about the red, white, and blue. I don't mean old glory. I'm talking about those all-important red, white, and blue ration stamps.
6: Well, I'm sure all the folks are well acquainted with the white and blue stamps by now, Mr. Obler, so let's concentrate on the red stamps that went into action yesterday. These are the stamps you use when you buy any of the newly rationed foods. Meat, cheese, butter, oils, and shortening. And here's how your red stamps work. Yesterday, March 29th, the red A stamps became valid. A total of 16 points per person for this week.
7: Yes, but this is very important, Frank, to all of us who like to eat regularly. You don't have to use all of those stamps this week. Your red A stamps are good right all up to the end of April.
6: Yes, and that holds true for the B stamps that become valid next Monday, April 5th. Also the C stamps that you can start using Monday, April 12th. And the red D stamps effective April 19th. But at the end of April, all the red A, B, C, and D stamps expire. And only the red E stamps will be good.
7: And remember, you can use these points any way you like. You can spend them all on meat, or you can concentrate on meat and butter. In the American way, it's up to you.
6: But don't forget, all forms of meat are now rationed. So is canned fish and fish products. But fresh or frozen or smoked fish and fish not in sealed containers are not rationed. Neither is poultry and game. And in the cheese line, cottage cheese, cream cheese, camembert, liederkranz, and several other varieties are not rationed. And whereas all kinds of fats and oils, butter, margarine, lard, shortening, and cooking and salad oils are rationed, salad dressing, mayonnaise, and pure olive oil are not rationed. And now that we've covered the salient points about the new red ration stamps, what about next week's story, Mr. Obler?
7: Well, have you ever thought what would happen if motion pictures could come to life? That is to say, supposing you were watching Hedy Lamarr or Bob Taylor, as the case may be, and suddenly they came to life right in your own living room. You want to know how to do that? Well, listen in next week.
6: Yes, tune in next Tuesday again for Arch Obler's eerie story, Super Feature. And if you need more vitamin B and iron, be sure to try Ironized Yeast, the one and only Ironized Yeast, with the big letters IY on the package and on each tablet.
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0: This is the fascinating story of Dantro, the Planet Man, troubleshooter for the League of Planets organization, the law enforcement body for peace and justice in the celestial world, whose headquarters and center of operations are situated on the capital of all the planets, Planaria Rex. From Mercury to Pluto, wherever danger threatens the universe, you will find Dantro, the Planet Man, fighting for fair play. In a moment, the Planet Man. As you will recall, Dantro and Beryl were in the graveyard of spaceships with the band of survivors. Slats, out in space aboard the Alpha, has discovered that the ship will only move one way, toward the planet upon which Dantro and Beryl are trapped. Surrounded by hostile ships, he decides on a desperate measure.
1: That's right, you skunk. Sit out there where you're safe. You're waiting for me to quit to give up, huh? Well, you'll wait till your ships rot with rust.
2: I wish Dantro was here. Promised him I'd go back to Aurora for help if he set up that flare. Now I can't go if I want to. Now there must be some way out. He could think of it. Now why can't I? Only direction that the ship will go is toward that rotten trap of a planet. If I head in that direction, I'll only get the Alpha into worse trouble than it already is. Wait a minute. That's it. It's a chance. If I'm wrong, it'll be just too bad. Well, I'm not doing anyone any good sitting out here. I'm gonna try it.
3: You mean to say, Sacro, that in all the years you and these others have been here, there hasn't been a chance of escape?
4: Not a chance. When a ship is dragged down by the magnetic field, the insect people surround it almost at once.
3: Well, I didn't see any signs of them when our ship crashed.
5: You were unconscious, Planet Man. As I told you, I did not wait since I feared whoever had been responsible for our crash would soon appear. My sensory mechanism told me that they came almost a second after I carried you away from the launch.
4: You see? That's the way it's always been. The few you see here with me did as Beryl did. All the rest have been carried to the insect people's city below as slaves.
3: Did the insect people ever come to the surface otherwise?
4: Only when a ship has crashed, or to send out a space patrol. They can no longer make any of the things they need to live. The machines that serve them were built when their race was still advanced. Now all they can do is to wreck ships and use the equipment and radioactives they find aboard.
3: And the field that surrounds their planet, what of that?
4: That, too, is one of the machines left from the days when their race still had scientists.
3: And if we could wreck that machine, they would not know how to repair it.
4: If we could wreck the machine. But you're talking of the impossible. The machine is miles beneath this surface, guarded, hidden, inaccessible.
3: Unless we could get down there.
4: There's only one way any of us ever get down into the caged cities of the insect people. As their slaves.
5: Over the years, they must have carried many thousands of red spacemen below to their city.
4: I know what you two are thinking. Let them capture you and then start a revolt. You think we haven't thought of that? Even tried it? Don't underestimate the insect people, Planet Man. They're a dying race, yes, but they're not so easy to deceive.
3: Well, has none of your band ever managed to get below in return?
4: None. And as I said, we've tried it. Over the years, 20 of our group have gone below. None have ever returned, or even managed to send us a message.
3: What do you think, Beryl?
5: It is not a matter of thought. I will leave the thinking to you. As I told you, Planet Man, my expedition is in jeopardy. They are with the insect people. I can only follow and do my best to free them.
4: Listen to me. I know what I'm saying. If you let them take you down now, you'll never return. Here, at least, we're free. We can hope for some miracle. Once you go down there, you're as good as dead.
3: Well, it seems to me you're not much better off here. You only think you're free. But free to do what? Hide like hunted beasts cringing in the shadows of this graveyard of ships?
5: You will go with me then.
3: I think so, Beryl. I wait for only one thing. I'm still not sure what has happened to Slats. There's a chance he's not been trapped. He may be on his way for help right now.
4: You mean you have a ship out there?
3: Oh, yes. We left our ship 100 million miles off in space. We feared a trap of some sort.
4: Oh, forget him. He'll rot in space or soon join us here. Your ship will lie here with the others and rust sooner or later.
3: What do you mean?
4: Half of us have tried the same thing, only to discover when we try to turn away from the planet that we were caught in its pull. 100 million miles won't matter. Your ship is just as surely trapped as you are.
2: The odds are slim, but I may make it. What have I got to lose?
1: All right, you scavengers, follow me if you got the guts. Here I go! I'm going to have to shave it close. Give her all she'll take. Better step up the drive. What's the reading? 15 million miles from target. When I hit 10, I'll step the speed up higher. 10 million. 8 million. 6 million. 3 million. 1 million. 500,000.
3: Wait another few hours, Barrel. If there's no sign of aid from the Mardi, I'll go out with you to the city below.
5: Wait. Can you hear it?
3: Hear? Hear what?
5: My sensory mechanism is more acute than your hearing. It sounds like a ship coming down, but at incredible speed.
3: Yes, I can hear it now. Is it really a ship? It might be Slats and the Alpha coming with help from the Mardi.
5: It is only one ship, and it seems to be headed straight toward the surface of this planet.
4: I warned you about that. Might as well cross that ship of yours off. It's coming down to join these other hulks here in the spaceship cemetery.
3: Well, let's get to the surface and see.
6: Look out there. You can see it now. Is it the Alpha, Barrel?
5: It is the Alpha.
6: Falling, as I warned you.
5: No, not falling. He's heading down with every ounce of speed those engines will give.
6: Well, that's suicide. He must have lost his head.
5: It looks like it.
0: Slats is heading for certain death. What can he be trying to accomplish? We'll be back in a moment, so level off. When we left Dantro, Barrel, and Sacro, the leader of the underground on the planet of the insect people, they were watching Slats power driving the Alpha onto this strange planet in what appears to be certain destruction. We find Slats as he mumbles to himself during this maneuver.
1: Well, I hope I make it. But if I don't, there won't be any pieces left to bury, not even of the Alpha. What's the reading? 100,000! Well, I'll know in a minute. Those other ships didn't even try to follow me. I guess they figure I've quit. Well, one of us is going to be surprised, and I hope it's him!
6: If that ship hits anywhere near here, it'll take 10 miles of this planet with it.
5: Look at him come. I wonder, that might be it.
6: What is it, Barrel?
5: The angle. He's headed straight down. He's approaching the surface of the planet at a slight tangent. Do you see what he's up to?
6: Wait a minute. Of course, I knew Slats wouldn't give up that easily, but can he make it?
5: It's going to be close.
6: He's coming closer. Closer. Watch it, Slats. Watch it.
5: He can't hear you.
6: I know it, Barrel, but I have to do something. Watch it, Slats. Watch it!
7: What are you two talking about? He's committing suicide and you talk. Let's get to cover.
6: No time to explain now, Slats. Slats, now! He did it, Barrel! He did it! Good old Slats!
7: You two mad? What's this all about?
6: You didn't hear any crash, did you?
7: No, but he might have hit too far away. In this thin atmosphere, sound doesn't travel very far.
5: He did not crash. I would have heard it, and you can take my word for it. He did not crash.
7: All right, so he didn't crash. So what?
6: I'll explain it to him, Barrel. You see, Sacro, you must have been right. He was trapped. There was only one way he could move, and that was the way the magnetic field pulled him toward this miserable planet.
7: I don't need you to tell me that. I could see it.
6: But what you don't see is why he did it.
7: What is there to see? I saw he almost committed suicide.
5: Almost, but not quite. It was the only chance he had to break the grip of this planet.
6: Right. He used the pull plus the Alpha's drive to build up terrific speed. He just shaved the surface of this planet, but when he passed it, he was going at an incredible rate. Maybe enough to break out of the magnetic field. What do you think, Barrel?
5: I wish I were sure. There is a chance, but we do not know just how far the field extends. He may merely end up caught on the other side. I cannot wait to find out when my people are in danger.
6: You're going down below now?
5: I must, but there is no need for you to risk your life when there is a chance that Slats will return with help. I have no life to risk. I am a machine.
6: Machine or not, I can't let you go down there alone. Count me in. How about you, Sacro? Or any of you, are you going with us?
7: I admire your bravery, but you're fools. I told you there isn't a chance. We'll stay here, where at least there is a hope.
6: Well, have it your way. Where's the entrance?
7: I'll guide you there. Zalto, you take charge until I return.
8: Yes, Sacro.
7: Follow me. There. You see, Planet Man, at the foot of that rise?
6: That rough depression?
7: That's it. It's a huge port. At regular intervals, the insect men come up to scout for new wrecks or to send one of their ships out to see if some ship is caught in their web.
6: How often do they come out?
7: Oh, don't you worry. You wouldn't have to wait long. There should be a party leaving or going very soon now.
6: You'd better leave then before you're seen. How much longer will it be light?
7: An hour or so. Now listen, you know what's under that lock? A straight drop, miles down. Even if you had a jet copter, it wouldn't work here. Forget this crazy scheme. Come back with me before it's too late.
6: Thanks anyhow, Sacro. You'd better get going. If Sletz returns with help before we get back, tell him where we are.
7: I'll tell him you said goodbye. That's about what it amounts to.
0: Dancho and Barrel seem to be walking to certain doom. What has happened to Sletz? We'll be back in a moment, but first, here is a message the Planet Man wants you to hear.

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fascination of the eerie. 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

0: Meow. A 103-year-old I be today. Yes, sir, 103-year-old. Well, Satan, me and you plan to spin these folks a pretty little yarn tonight. That's right, Satan. In this merry month of May, the 13th falls on a Friday. And everyone had better keep their fingers crossed, 'cause Friday the 13th is two unlucky days rolled into one. You said it, Satan. The only persons who ain't got nothing to fear on Friday the 13th is them whose birthday it is. Anything they do then'll be tended by good fortune. And now, in honor of this joyful time that's coming, we got a little tale to tell when you douse out all your lights. That's it. That's it. Make it nice and dark and cheerful when you hears our bedtime stories. Now draw up to the fire and gaze into the embers. Gaze into them deep. And soon you'll see the dining room of a fine old house in England. And there on the 13th evening of May begins our yarn about the devil's number. The devil's number!
1: Can I have Peters serve you with another glass of port, Mrs. Oliver?
2: Oh, no, thank you. After this wonderful dinner, I shan't be able to eat or drink another thing until, well, at least until breakfast tomorrow.
1: Oh, come now, you must have coffee and a liqueur, even though you Americans aren't usually very complimentary about our British coffee.
3: After that accusation, dear, you'll have to accept.
2: All right. A demi-tasse and a little, very little crème de menthe.
3: I'll have brandy.
1: And so will I. The service in the East Room, Peters, will be more comfortable in there.
4: Yes, sir.
1: Permit me to lead the way, Mrs. Oliver.
2: Certainly. Oh, what a wonderful big place you have here, Mr. Rockwell. Harry, don't you wish that our home had so many rooms we'd have to designate them by points of the compass?
3: I'm not so sure that I do when I think of Mr. Rockwell's yearly cost for upkeep.
1: Yes, that is a problem. Such a great one that over half of this manor's 80 rooms are never opened or cared for. When my original ancestor built the place in 1512, they had a very poor regard in those times for a 20th century descendant who'd have to bear its expense in depreciated currency. Well, here we are. I think perhaps if you take this chair, Mrs. Oliver, it's most comfortable.
2: Thanks. Well, this house was built in 1512, you say? My, that's over 400 years ago.
1: Yes, its lack of modern convenience is a test to that. A cigarette, Mrs. Oliver.
2: Thanks.
1: Harry?
3: Now, I'll smoke one of my cigars, if you don't mind, Bill.
1: Oh, of course, please. You know, I'm offering you very poor hospitality in exchange for the jolly entertainment you afforded me at this time last year.
2: Poor hospitality. After that dinner?
1: Oh, anyone can feed his friends, but you fed me in such a delightfully original manner.
2: Original?
1: Don't you remember? Do you know, by a coincidence, today's day and date are precisely similar, except for the month.
3: By Jove, the first day you spent with us was Friday the 13th.
2: Why, you were at my anti-superstition party.
1: Yes, with 13 at table, and you compelled everyone to break a mirror.
3: And to spill salt. Yeah.

0: No, not for the present, Peters. I'll ring if I want you.
1: Yes, sir.
2: Say, this brandy is wonderful, Bert.
0: It is rather good, isn't it?
2: Corking. So, you know, it's a darn funny thing that we should visit your place for the first time on Friday the 13th, as you first visited us. The coincidence never occurred to me until you just mentioned it.
0: Well, I thought of it when I drove you down from London.
2: If we hadn't been detained in Liverpool, we'd have begun our visit yesterday as we'd planned.
3: Oh, perhaps the hoodoos I made you attempt last year arranged the coincidence. Maybe they're going to pay us off for our mockery.
2: If that's the case, they'll have to work fast. It's nearly 9 o'clock and the day will soon be over.
0: I scarcely think the hoodoos will harm us after this long time. But perhaps we should light a bonfire to keep them at a distance.
3: Light a bonfire?
0: Yes. Evil spirits are afraid of fire. If you look out of that window, you'll see several fires which my tenants have lighted for their protection.
3: Your tenants? You mean modern English farmers believe seriously in the ill fortune of this day?
0: Well, whether they believe seriously or not, they take no chances. Do you know the basis for ill fame?
3: Why, because Friday was the day of the crucifixion.
0: Yes, when evil triumphed over good, the devil over God. 13, you know, is the devil's number, because he was the chief of each coven of witches and wizards, which always numbered 12. In addition, of course, to himself.
3: Oh, I never heard that before.
2: You've been holding out on us, Bert. We never dreamed you were an authority on folklore.
0: No, I'm not really. I'm just the merest dabbler. But it is rather an interesting subject, don't you think?
3: Most interesting, particularly for today.
0: Would you like to see a concrete example of the 13 superstition?
2: A concrete example?
0: Yes. Oh, but first of all, you've got to assure me that you're not at all squeamish.
3: Not I.
0: All right, you come this way. Peters.
1: Yes, sir?
0: Fetch me a lamp or a lantern.
1: Yes, sir.
0: Now, I'm taking you to the unused portion of the house where there's no electricity, so we have to carry our own illumination. You're sure you won't mind looking at human bones, Mrs. Oliver?
3: Human bones?
0: Oh, very old ones, you know. They've been in the house for nearly 3 centuries.
2: You keep bones in the house?
0: Well, you see, they belong to an ancestor of mine. He was such a wicked old chap, the church simply wouldn't permit his remains to be buried in consecrated ground, so we had to find a resting place for them somewhere. And anyhow, he wanted them to be here.
1: Here is a lantern, sir.
0: All right, thank you, Peter.
1: You're going to the old part, sir?
0: That's where we're headed.
1: Not toward the North Tower, sir.
0: Yes, we're going to the crypt of Old Edic.
1: Oh, please don't go there tonight, sir. Not on this night, Mr. Rockwell.
0: Well, if the old wizard starts any trouble, Peters, we'll shout and let you know.
1: But Mr. Rockwell...
0: All right, that'll do. Come along, you two who wish to learn about superstition.
1: Mr. Rockwell, wait. What? Wait! Take this, sir.
0: Must I carry that prodigious weapon with me?
1: You've promised me you always will when you go in there, sir. Oh, please.
0: All right, give it to me. I'll take it. Now, open the door.
1: Yes, sir.
0: Mrs. Oliver, Harry, will you follow me now?
2: Give me a hand, dear. It's pretty dark in here.
3: Yes.
1: I'll leave the door open, sir, and stand here waiting if you need me.
0: All right, Peters.
2: Your butler doesn't approve of this expedition, apparently.
0: Oh, he doesn't like the North Tower. He doesn't like Old Etica.
3: Why did he insist on you carrying that huge revolver?
0: Oh, he always does when I visit the old party. He has it loaded with dum-dum bullets, you know.
3: Dum-dum?
0: Yes, they're ordinary lead or steel-jacketed bullets, crisscrossed with a knife across the nose to make them spread on impact. We accused the Germans of using them during the war, and they accused us. As a matter of fact, soldiers of all armies dum-dummed their ammunition. Someday I shall tell Peters that only silver bullets are of any use against ghosts.
3: Ghosts?
0: Or disciples of witchcraft.
2: What on earth are you taking us to see?
0: Merely some old bones. You just watch your steps here, only the floors aren't terribly sound round about here, and there's a lot of rubbish to fall over.
2: You're working up some sort of practical joke, Bert, leading us into this darkness.
0: Oh, no, I'm not really. Although I do owe your wife some retaliation for having made me walk under ladders and break mirrors. Will you just turn to the left here?
3: Oh, I've never been in such a spooky place.
2: No, nor I. These old halls beat any haunted castle I've ever read about in books.
3: The shadows cast upon those walls by Mr. Rockwell's bobbing lantern are giving me the shivers.
2: Yes, me too. You're getting your revenge for Judith's superstition party, Bert.
3: Harry, look there.
2: Good Lord.
0: Don't be alarmed. Merely an old rusty suit of armor.
3: Oh, I see that now.
2: So do I, but for a moment I was sure it was a man. Say, Bert, tell us about this ancestor of yours whose bones we're going to see.
0: Just wait until we reach his resting place. The tale will be more effective then. Well, here we are. His remains are enclosed in that iron chest.
3: In the niche, in that wall?
0: Yes, I'll open his tiny coffin.

0: Here you see all that is still earthly of Eric Rockwell, my many times great-grandfather, who was burnt at the stake by order of King James I for witchcraft.
1: Burned at the stake?
2: For witchcraft?
0: Yes. Members of the family bribed the official executioners and were allowed to reclaim these bones from the ashes. They sifted so diligently that only the bones of a single foot escaped their pious search. Otherwise, the skeleton of the old scoundrel lies intact within this iron box.
2: Why in the world do you keep them here?
0: Well, I've already explained that the church refused to allocate hallowed ground for his remains. And that Eric's bones were not consumed together with his flesh was considered extremely unfortunate at the time, but it was commonly believed that they'd enable him to live again.
2: People believe such rot as that.
0: They still believe it. You heard Peter's objections when we started for this place? You saw him force this gun on me? An altogether useless weapon if Eric should decide to rise.
1: If he should rise?
0: Oh, no, wait till you hear all this story. The old gentleman whose skull and assorted bones lie before us in these pretty shadows had great supernatural power. According to incontestable records, he was born in the year 1514, and he was executed in 1623.
1: When he was over 100 years old.
0: When he was 109 years old. But when he was led to the stake, he didn't look a day over 40.
2: Bert, are you making all this up?
0: No, I'm not. Not a word of it. You hear the rest of Eric's history. At his trial, it was proven that he'd murdered no less than 8 young girls.
1: He'd murdered?
0: Yes, for their blood, which he used as ingredients for a sort of rejuvenating elixir which enabled him to defy old age.
2: Oh, that's crazy.
0: Yes, I know it's crazy, but according to the records, it worked.
1: Oh, but how?
0: Well, that the judges didn't learn. They did learn how he'd lured young women to this house so that they might later become his victims, however. You know, it seems that he in some way managed to secure 13 drops of their blood, after which they became his slaves and just did whatever he wished.
1: 13 drops of blood.
0: Yes, the devil's number. The number which makes people fear this day, even in a so-called enlightened age. After Eric had secured that small amount of blood, the girl became his slave. He took her to his laboratory, which still exists as he left it on the floor above us. As a matter of fact, the old villain was probably merely a first-class hypnotist with a wide sadistic streak. And he makes a good story for Friday the 13th, doesn't he?
1: Yes. But why do you keep his awful bones in your home?
0: Well, the old boy is said to have remarked before his death that if his bones weren't collected and kept in Rockwell Manor, and that if his laboratory and implements weren't preserved intact, that the house would be destroyed. And the foolish believe he had a purpose in that command, some idea of resurrecting himself from the dead. Mad story, isn't it?
3: No, I'll say it is. Close that ghastly chest and let's go back where it's light.
0: Yes, I'm all for that. I brought you here for a ghostly thrill, and I'm jolly well giving myself the shivers.
1: Oh, don't close the chest yet. Hold that lantern so I can look.
2: Dear, I never knew before that you possessed a morbid streak.
1: Oh, I didn't either. Those bones, that grinning skull, they fascinate me.
0: You're bearing out the legend, Mrs. Oliver. Old Eric was noted for fascinating women. But I'll close the chest now, if you don't mind. We'll go back.
3: Yes, dear, I'm ready for another glass of Bert's brandy.
1: Oh, wait, please. Let me close the chest.
0: If you wish.
1: Oh!
2: Dear,
0: but what's wrong?
1: I cut my finger on that rusty iron.
3: Oh, hold that lantern here, Bert.
0: Sure. Oh, your finger's bleeding, I see.
3: Yes, I'll bind it with my handkerchief.
1: Oh, don't bother. It's just a scratch.
0: Good Lord.
3: Bert.
1: What's the matter?
0: Her blood has fallen on that skull.
2: Well, why should that be?
0: All right. Just count those drops, Harry, will you? I make 13. The devil's number. 13 drops of blood on the wizard's skull.

0: Honestly, Harry, if we hadn't known Mr. Rockwell for so long as the steadiest sort of person, I think he's a little mad.
1: Quiet, dear. His room's right next to ours. He might hear you. He certainly became upset about that blood, didn't he?
0: His face was whiter than a sheet when we came out of that darkness into the lighted hall.
1: Yes, and so was his butler's when he'd heard what had happened. It was strange, though, that you should cut your finger and that just 13 drops of blood should fall upon those bones after what Bert had told us.
0: Yes, there were just 13 drops.
1: Exactly. I counted them. They all fell on top of the skull, and it absorbed them like blotting paper.
0: Coincidence, wasn't it?
1: Yes. If there was any superstition in my makeup, I'd certainly have been more shaky about it than Bert.
0: Why? Would you think my lifeblood could restore the old wizard to life?
1: Oh, that's ridiculous. Say, why did you want to close that chest, Judith?
0: I don't know. Oh, just a mood, I guess. Do you suppose there ever was such a thing as witchcraft, Harry? Mr. Rockwell said records prove that Eric retained his youth.
1: People of that time liked to believe in the marvelous. They were capable of altering records to substantiate their beliefs. I'm tired. Let's go to bed, dear.
0: All right. I'd better remove the handkerchief you bound around my finger and wash it before I take off my dress. I don't want any bloodstains on this new gown.
1: I'll put some iodine on the cut. I imagine there's some in the bathroom.
0: Harry.
1: Hmm?
0: Well, this is funny.
1: What's that?
0: There's no blood on either my finger or the handkerchief.
1: No?
0: Not the slightest stain. And yet the cut was bleeding profusely when you bound it.
1: Let me see.
0: Look.
1: Hmm. That is funny.
0: Well, the wound seems to have closed after those 13 drops.
1: Evidently.
0: What another coincidence, isn't it?
1: Well, the cut is a tiny one. It's not remarkable that so little blood flowed from it.
0: Harry, there's still another coincidence that I haven't mentioned to you.
1: Well, what do you mean?
0: When I reached out to close the lid of that chest, it fell upon my hand before I even touched it.
1: Before you touched it?
0: Yes, it seemed to leap at me.
1: Oh, now, look here, Judith. You're not letting Rockwell's story of that old sadist affect your good sense. You're not beginning to believe that there's anything supernatural behind this trifling accident.
0: Oh, no, of course not. Well, I'll take off my dress and we'll go to bed.
1: Yes, we'd better. Bert's servants will be calling us for breakfast at 7.
0: Look out this window. The farmers are still keeping their bonfires to drive evil things away.
1: Yes, the idiots.
0: For hundreds of years, they've believed the powers of hell are strong on this day of the devil's number.
1: For hundreds of years, people believed that the world was flat.
0: Well, now we only believe it's round. We can't really prove it.
1: Dear, what's the matter with you?
0: Oh, this huge, spooky old house, I guess. And this old country. Oh, I'm being silly. Unhook my dress.
1: I should say you are being silly. Here, hold still.
0: What's that?
1: What?
0: Outside in the hall. Listen.
1: Sounds like footsteps. The footsteps of a lame man.
0: Yes. Oh, it stopped outside our door.
1: I wonder who. Hey, I haven't seen any lame servants about the place.
0: Oh, now the steps passing on.
1: Well, why should they have stopped here? I'm going to see.
0: No, don't open that door.
1: Judith, let me go.
0: Don't open that door.
1: What's the matter with you?
0: Those steps came from down the hall, from the tower where we saw that chest of bones. That chest of bones from which one foot is missing.
1: Judith, you're not foolish enough to think.
2: Harry, Oliver, let me in.
1: Bert.
2: Open your door. I've got to talk to you.
1: All right. What's wrong?
2: You hear footsteps in this hall?
1: Yes.
0: They stopped outside this door and then they went on.
2: I didn't imagine it, then I didn't.
1: Well, what's wrong with you, Bert? Wasn't it one of your servants out there?
2: That thing with a single foot, did it sound to you like anything human?
0: No, it didn't.
1: Have you both gone crazy?
2: Well, I think I have. Ever since your wife's blood fell on those ghastly bones, I've been like a timid child in the dark. And since those footsteps came and went, I'm frankly terrified.
1: Bert.
2: Don't call me a fool, a coward, a madman. I can't help it. I've got to see what was walking in this hall.
1: Bert, come back here.
0: He's running towards that tower.
1: Oh, the man's out of his mind.
0: Well, you've got to stop him. That's where those footsteps came from.
1: Well, the footsteps won't hurt him, but he's liable to fall through a hole in those rotten floors without a light. I'll get him.
0: Oh, Harry, don't leave me.
1: Oh, nothing's going to hurt you, darling. Stop thinking of impossible ghosts and call the servants. Tell them to bring lanterns. I'll never be able to find Bert in this infernal blackness. Bert!
0: Yes, I'll call. Oh, Peters, come here quickly.
3: Peters has gone to bed, my dear. Oh, don't scream. Only gaze into my eyes and obey whate'er I tell thee.
0: You have no eyes. I see only a grinning skull. An awful skeleton that walks.
3: You will see what my will demands. You will see the man I was in life.
0: Yes, You are a man. I see that now. A man who wears strange, ancient clothes. A man who's lost a foot.
3: And thou shalt act as my will demands. Thou shalt help me to become indeed the living man ye see.
0: No. Oh, no.
3: Yea, for the devil my master hath given thee to me. Come, I lead, ye follow.
0: Yes. I follow.
3: Follow me and learn my master's power. Follow me and learn the magic of 13 drops of blood.

0: Those bones are missing from that chest, Harry. They're gone.
1: One of the servants has removed them, I tell you. Someone is playing a practical joke.
0: No servant here would touch the wizard's bones. You saw how Peters acted when we only meant to look at them. Those bones are gone because the legend is true. Oh. Because your wife's blood has brought that monster back to life.
1: Stop that or you'll make me as crazy as you. Leave me out of this darkness. I've got to see Judith. I've got to know that she's all right.
0: Wait, did you hear that?
1: What?
0: I heard a door close back in the old North Tower.
2: I thought I did, too.
3: That's where Eric had his laboratory. Where he worked his filthy magic.
1: All our ears have deceived us. But if we did hear a door, I'll not believe a dead hand closed it. Come on. I want to see Judith. What a fool I was to leave her.
0: Oh, she'll be all right. Oh, don't pay any heed to my imbecile hysteria, old man. I've been brought up on the legend of Eric. My imagination's run away with me tonight. Here's the passage that leads to the lighted hall. You can see your door from here.
2: Yes, it's standing open as I left it. Judith probably is the servants with her by now.
1: Judith! Judy, dear! I found Bert and brought him back. Judith! Why don't you answer me?
0: Mrs. Oliver, where are you?
1: Judith! Judy! She's not here. The room is empty.
0: Oh, she's gone downstairs, perhaps. Oh, Lord.
1: What are you staring at, Bert? What?
0: Look, impressed in this carpet.
1: It's
0: the footprint of a skeleton, of a single bony foot.
1: That door we heard close. Judith!

0: We have little time to waste, my dear. Soon thy husband and the present master of this house will note thy absence and seek thee in this laboratory. But there is time enough for that which thou wilt do.
1: What must I do?
0: First, thou must prepare an altar to my master. For fear of my curse, they have left this chamber quite unchanged. In the scroll work of yonder wall, thou wilt feel a carven serpent. Press its head.
1: I press.
0: And a panel opens. Put thy hand inside and draw forth two black candles. Black for the worship of my master. Place them here and here upon this wooden table.
1: There, place.
0: Now from the secret cupboard, take a tinder box and light them. My hands, O Satan, are still useless for thy work. They are the hands of the dead and have no strength or power. But thou hast restored my will and hast given me this woman for my hands. Soon by her death, thou shalt give me back my life.
1: The candles are lighted.
0: Bring forth yon earthen basin now. And the flask that lies beside it. Unstop the flask and pour its content in the bowl. It is the holy oil of hell.
1: The oil is poured.
0: Place it here between the candles. Now from the cupboard, take yon keen-edged knife, and with it in thy hand, recline upon the altar thou hast made.
1: Lie upon this table?
0: Yea, thou art to be the sacrifice.
2: Judith! Judith, this is Oliver!
0: Thy husband comes, but he will be too late. That door is strong.
2: Harry, the door's locked. Are you inside there? Judith, answer me!
0: Answer not. Lie thee on the altar now, my dear.
1: I do as you command.
2: Wait, I've heard her voice. She's in there. The dead is in there too.
0: The dead shall soon be alive. Warm blood shall clothe his bones with flesh again.
2: Oh, he means her blood. Together then, bake on this door. God help us.
0: Raise thy knife, woman, and strike it to thy heart.
2: No, Judith.
1: Harry.
0: Heed not his voice. Obey my order.
2: No, Judith. Listen to me. The man who loves you.
1: No.
0: Strike that knife into your heart, I say.
2: No.
3: The door's giving, Harry. The wood's old and rotten. Come up once again.
0: Quick, woman. Use the knife that I may have thy blood.
2: Don't, Judith. Don't.
1: Harry.
0: Strike.
2: No, God, don't let her.
1: God.
0: Strike. Devil in hell, my master. On this thy evil day shall I be cheated of my prize and thou denied my living service. Satan, lend power to my long dead will. By the 13 drops of blood thou didst give me from this woman, make her give me now all that flows within her veins.
2: No! Oh,
0: I call on hell! Strike, woman, strike!
1: I obey.
2: Judith!
0: Strike, quick!
1: I strike.
2: Stop her! I've got her.
0: Woman, turn thy blade on them who stay thee.
1: I obey.
2: She's fighting me, Bert, trying to stab me. Help!
3: God hold her, she's all the strength of hell.
0: Nay, for hell hath come to aid me. My master heard my prayer.
2: She's cut me, Bert. The knife has ripped my arm.
0: Now I have thy blood. Thou, too, wilt be in my power.
3: Don't let those bony hands touch that arm. You'll be under his spell as she is.
2: I can't stop him.
0: Thy blood, too, just 13 drops.
2: His hands are clawing at me and Judith.
3: I've got a knife at last. Now, look out. I've knocked the lighted candle in this oil.
2: The oil is spreading flames all around the room.
3: The fire is the only way to stop this monster, the one way to destroy
0: Not
3: him.
0: Not if he escapes.
2: He circled the flames.
3: He's out the door.
2: And Judith followed him. Judith! Stop him, Bert. Stop him.
3: There's no way except the fire. He's cheated.
2: You have a gun, Bert. The one Peters gave you. Shoot.
3: Leaden bullets won't destroy a thing of hell.
2: We have nothing else. He's going away with Judith. Try.
3: I'll try, but there's no hope.
2: He's dropped, Bert. Fallen.
4: In a scattered heap of bones.
1: Harry!
2: And Judith's calling. Coming back to me. The devil's spell is lifted from her.
1: Oh, Harry.
5: Oh, my darling, my dear.
6: Leaden bullets couldn't destroy a thing of hell. They couldn't. They couldn't.
5: But you said the dum-dum bullets in that pistol were made by cutting a cross upon the nose.
6: A cross? Yes, a cross. The sign of heaven. We must get out of here and rouse the servants. Those flames can't be stopped now. And soon this house will fall as old Eric prophesied.
5: Yes.
6: I'm not sorry. And no one will save his bones from the ashes this time.
5: Come, Judith, my darling.
1: Wait. Listen.
6: Clock is striking.
5: Midnight.
1: Oh, the devil's day is over.

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All you folks have a pleasant time on Friday the 13th.

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13: 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Enter if you dare, and let the nightmares begin.

0: fantasy. I am your brother.
1: Remember above everything, you must not forget it. The first appearance of bleeding some days following operation is of the utmost significance to the surgeon. There will almost invariably be a recurrence unless measures are taken to prevent it, and it will ultimately prove fatal. The vessels most commonly affected are the lingual, the facial, and the internal maxillary arteries. Unless this offending vessel can be isolated... Mr. Briggs, it behooves me to pause in the middle of this lecture to remind you of one important thing. Apparently not important to you, but extremely important to me. I have been paid as high as $1,500 an hour for lecturing on the after-treatment of surgical patients. I lecture here for the college medical class free of charge. I at least expect the courtesy of attention. I do not expect my students to tabulate their meager bank accounts while I am making every effort to instill some portion of physical knowledge into their thick-covered craniums.
2: I was making notes, Professor.
1: Apparently. Mentally, you were tabulating your money in the bank. Gentlemen, I regret that the lecture this morning will not be continued. Dismissed.
3: Genius, is the lecture over so soon?
4: Stupidity. Nothing but stupidity.
3: Stupidity, Julius?
4: Trying to teach those idiots the secrets of surgery is like trying to drill the Alzonian theory into a 2-year-old.
3: Sit down, Julius. You're tired.
4: I'm not tired. I'm simply exasperated.
3: What's come over you, Julius? You've suddenly become so cantankerous ever since the death of Stephen Hamblin.
4: I know, Carl, I know.
3: He was very close to you, wasn't he?
4: Close. I wonder if anyone knew how close. I wonder if anyone knew.
3: You've known him ever since he was a boy.
4: Yes, ever since he was a mere child.
3: I remember when he first came here to the university. He didn't impress me as all the others did. There was no eagerness about him to learn. He seemed to have no ambitions to learn. And yet his grades were the highest that have ever been made in the history of our institution.
4: Yes, just so.
3: It's a pity that he had to die.
4: Perhaps.
3: Julius, all of us naturally expected you to be quite shocked to hear Stephen Hamblin's passing. But you fooled us completely. Or you didn't seem the least bit startled when we broke the news to you. No, you seemed almost... almost glad.
4: Did I, Dr. Miller?
3: Yes, Dr. Simek.
4: Has the body been cremated?
3: Yes, this morning.
4: Were my directions carried out?
3: To the letter, Julius. The brain of Stephen Hamblin was removed. I myself mixed the solution you gave me. I submerged the brain into the solution and removed the air from the container.
4: Where is it now?
3: In my laboratory. It's a perfect specimen. The best developed human brain I've ever seen, Doctor.
4: Take me to it.
3: Now?
4: Yes, take me to it.
3: But haven't you another lecture, Julius?
4: Don't argue with me. Take me to your laboratory. Or must I go alone?
3: Why, of course, Julius. Of course. This way. I have the second solution at the boiling point for you. Just as you ordered, Dr. Simek.
4: Good, excellent.
3: Yeah, the brain.
4: Yes, just so. Most excellent work, Carl, most excellent.
3: I'm glad you're satisfied. Do you wish to add the solution now?
4: It should be done, I believe. Stephen Hamblin's brain must be preserved. This is one sure way of doing it.
3: I must admit, I don't know what your method is. Certainly, I've never heard of it before. I wouldn't think a solution like that would preserve anything.
4: It is a preservant no one has ever known of before.
3: Are you ready, Doctor?
4: Yes, quite ready.
3: Yeah. We can insert this glass funnel through the rubber stopper on the container. I'll do it, Doctor. There. Now.
4: You may extinguish the Bunsen burner, Dr. Miller. You want the second solution just below the boiling point.
3: Yes, very well. Is there anything I can do for you now?
4: No, nothing. Stand back now. about to add the hot solution to the other. There. Perfect. Yes, perfect.
3: Is it necessary to remove the air from the chamber again?
4: No, not now. Not now.
3: I'll replace the punctured rubber stopper with a new one.
4: Yes, do that, Dr. Miller.
3: Just a moment. Dr. Zemeck.
4: Yes, Dr. Miller?
3: This brain. Look at it.
4: I have looked at it, Carl.
3: Julius, that brain, it's alive.
4: Does that amaze you?
3: Julius.
4: It's a beautiful specimen, isn't it?
3: Alive. It is actually alive.
4: Oh, yes, indeed. It always has been.
3: Julius, I'm an old man. I don't much relish your tricks.
4: This is no trick, Carl. I assure you. Why, that brain is displaying the normal reaction you've often witnessed in viewing a human brain by means of X-ray.
3: Yes, but this brain has no cranium. And the body, no body attached to it.
4: Yet it lives, Carl. It lives. Only Stefan Hamblin's brain could do that. Live after his death.
3: Well, it's a trick. The solution, it must be the solution.
4: No, Carl. It is not the solution that causes the brain to live. I admit it could not live without the solution. Mere pickling would have destroyed it. But the solution will preserve the life, Carl. The life that has never left.
3: Impossible. Utterly fantastic.
4: No, my dear Dr. Miller, not at all. Not at all fantastic, nor impossible.
3: But the brain cannot live outside the body.
4: The human brain, no. But Stefan Hamblin's brain can.
3: But, Doctor, Stefan was human.
4: Was he?
3: Wasn't he?
4: No one knew Stefan Hamblin as well as I did, Carl. No one. Not even his parents. Oh, they knew he was different, yes. They knew he wasn't just an ordinary person. But they had no idea how truly extraordinary he actually was.
3: I can't believe a human brain existing after the body has been cremated.
4: Perhaps, my good friend, if I were to tell you his story, you would see the reason why such a thing could happen.
3: Yes, perhaps.
4: Sit down, Carl, sit down. Look deeply into the mystery you see there before you. The living brain of dead and cremated Stefan Hamblin. It was a most extraordinary brain, Carl. Yes, most. To know the mystery behind it was to know Stefan Hamblin. I remember the first time I met him. It was a little place in Kansas, a small town called Emporia. Stefan was born there 37 years ago. I was 10 years old when I met him. He was 9. And yet he was crawling about from place to place on all fours, like a mere infant. He'd been examined by the best doctors in America, taken to New York, to the West Coast, everywhere for observation. And each examination brought the same verdict. Perfectly capable of walking, but apparently unable to do so. Probably because of some mental handicap. A good enough excuse, a good enough diagnosis for the stupid. It may have been a mental handicap, yes, but if it's so, it was of Stefan Hamblin's own making. He had never spoken a word, uttered a single guttural sound in all those 9 years. He'd never smiled, never frowned, never cried. 9 long years, crawling on hands and knees, never uttering a sound. And yet, his vocal cords were pronounced perfectly normal, completely developed. And yet he had never spoken. Never. That first day I met him, I was put in charge of him while our elders attended a ball game. It was the first day I really knew Stefan Hamblin. It was the first day anyone ever knew him. When we had been left alone, I went off to a corner of the room by myself. I turned my back to that crawling bulk of a lout there on the floor and chose a book to help while away the time until my uncle should return for me. And suddenly, after a brief passage of time, suddenly there was a hand upon my shoulder. I probably should have been startled. I knew Stefan and I were alone in the house. But I wasn't startled. Instead, I turned my head and looked slowly around behind me. Looked up into the wide, innocent, staring eyes of Stefan Hamblin. He was standing there beside my chair, gazing down on me. Yes, down. Yes, standing. Stefan Hamblin was standing. For a full minute, our gazes met, confused. I was too startled, too amazed, too puzzled to speak. But after that long, burning minute, he spoke.
5: You don't like me, do you, Julius?
4: I was too bewildered to answer. Stefan Hamblin had not only completely astonished me by standing, walking, but he had actually spoken to me. And I knew he had never spoken a single word to a single living soul before in all his 9 years upon this earth. Yes, his walking, his talking completely mystified me. And yet there was something else. Something else. Yes, something besides mere walking. Something apart. Something far superior to mere talking. And then when he spoke again, I knew what it was.
5: I said, Julius, you don't like me, do you?
4: He talked with the voice of an adult. I was more speechless now than I'd ever been before. Stefan Hamblin, not only completely overwhelming me by a sudden and unheralded display of an ability to walk, but also causing my hair to stand on end by actually addressing me in perfect mannish English with the voice of an adult. After what seemed a compilation of eon upon eon, I found my voice. I have never had occasion to like you, I said.
5: Nor,
4: he said,
5: have you ever had an occasion to dislike me?
4: I admitted that was true. And then I said, why is it you never walked until now? Never talked? To which he replied,
5: I had no occasion to walk because there was no place interesting to which my walking could take me. And as for talking, so far I've never found anything interesting to talk about or anyone of enough interest to talk to.
4: How long, I asked, have you been able to do both?
5: I have had the ability to walk and to talk,
4: he said,
5: ever since the day I was born.
4: After a while, they became acquainted. Long before the elders had returned joyously from watching their favorite ball club whitewash the visiting team, Stefan Hamblin and I were bosom pals. It was a friendship that was to exist until death did us part. After that, Stefan Hamblin stood upright on both legs, spoke like any other human. Did I say human? Forgive me. The only difference was that his was a fully developed mind, a fully developed voice, but a highly underdeveloped anatomy. I remember one day when Stefan and I were playing together on the school ground. I remember I was practicing high jumping at the time. Stefan was watching me. And all of a sudden, he jumped to his feet from where he had been sitting and stood staring wide-eyed. Then quickly he raised both hands before his face as though to shut out an evil, horrible sight. Suddenly there was a noise in the air. The noise of wheels upon rails of steel, spinning, speeding, racing wheels. Clickety-clack, clickety-clack, clickety-clack, screaming as they went. And at that very instant, Stephen covered his eyes with his hands as though to blot out some unspeakable terror.

0: A terrible, terrifying, resounding crash. As though a million planetoids had collided in the stratosphere and come crashing down around us like pellets of falling hailstones. When I looked at Stefan, he had slumped to the ground. I rushed to him. My heart leaped within me. I raised Stefan into my arms as I threw myself down beside him. When he opened his eyes, he asked quietly,
1: Was anyone saved? Anyone
0: saved? I frowned. Tell me, Stefan, what in the name of heaven happened? He was quiet for a moment. Then he pulled himself away from me, arose to his feet. He looked about him momentarily, on all sides. And then he spoke, still softly.
1: There's been a terrible accident. A train has just left the rails and plunged headlong into a 100-foot gorge.
0: The next day, our newspaper headline screamed the details of the most destructive and death-dealing train accident ever to happen in the city of Paris. Yes, in France. It had happened at the very moment Stefan had covered his face in terror. And we had heard that pounding, awesome crash. It was not until several years later, when we both entered Oxford College, that I saw Stefan Hamblin again. At first he avoided me, tried to pretend he didn't know me. But when I finally managed to get in a word with him and remind him of our first meeting, he told me he was glad to see me again. But he was extremely cold, almost insultingly reserved. And the very few times I saw him after that first day for the next year was between classes. He never partook in student activities. He never strolled the campus or climbed the cliffs or swam in the lake or enjoyed soccer or cricket with the rest of us. He was never seen with the rest of us. There were constant whispers about him and his strange, weird actions. Many whispers, most of them ugly and vicious and vile. It was 4 long years before I talked to Stefan Hamblin again. 4 years at Oxford. I heard those whispers about him all that time. I heard professors say he was the most amazing student of all times. Perfect grades in all subjects. A born doctor, a truly great scientist. A prospect for the world's greatest surgeon. And then, Stefan and I suddenly found ourselves to be classmates. Even then, I had difficulty in finding an opportunity to make speech with him. But after much effort, having exerted a great amount of patience, I finally cornered him. Oh, now look here, Hamblin, I want to talk to you.
2: Yes, Dr. Simek?
0: Oh, please call me Julius, Stefan.
2: I think I want to talk to you, Julius.
0: Good, excellent, my dear fellow. Where shall we go?
2: My room should be as good a place as any. Suppose we go there.
0: All right, Stefan, that's perfectly right with me. So we went to his room. There were no books there, none. But there were a few sheets of composition paper and pen and ink. I picked up several of the closely written sheets. It was the most profound and complete and exquisitely worded treatise in diseases of the human brain I had ever read in all my life. I remarked to Stefan that it was odd that he could pen such a masterpiece and yet had no books whatsoever for reference. He didn't smile when he answered. He simply said,
2: I don't use books, Julius, because I don't need books. What I write, what I recite in my classes, comes not from anything I have ever read, not from anything I have ever been taught or have studied, but from somewhere deep within.
0: You mean you're fully aware of all these facts without having studied or read or heard about them?
2: Yes. You see, there is nothing I don't know. To me, the theories of the scientists and the theologians and the professors and the doctors are merely nothing more than the alphabet is to you. I have no interest in them whatsoever, save that they are convenient at times to know. And most of those profound theories, profound to you, understand, most of them are so terribly false, so astonishingly wrong and untrue and unsound, that they fail to interest me in the least.
0: Yes, Stephen Hamblin was the fount of all the world's most intellectual knowledge. Everything that all mankind had ever known, the secrets of science, of medicine, of astronomy, of surgery, and numbers and mechanics, and all the millions and millions of other subject matters, were all embedded there. There, deep in that superhuman, unbelievable brain of his. After our graduation from Oxford, after we came here to medical college to study surgery, Stephen and I grew closer and closer together. Never did he open a textbook. Never did he study or concentrate upon the lectures of Europe's most eminent and distinguished scholarly instructors. And yet, his grades, his papers, his recitations were perfect in every degree. And then one day, Stephen Hamblin told me his secret, poured forth his very soul at my feet, and threw himself at my mercy.
2: You think I'm odd. You call me different. You despise me the first day you met me because I didn't walk, didn't talk, despite my apparent ability to do so. Men everywhere have always shunned me. All my life I've been whispered about behind my back. All my life I've been lonely. My heart has been heavy with loneliness that no human words, no, not even those words I can summon may ever describe. I'm different, yes. To me, complete universal knowledge has always been more an instinct than an acquirement. All my days I have had nothing, nothing to acquire, nothing for which to exist, nothing save one thing. Ever since the day I was born, I have been looking for my brother.
0: Your brother, Stephen? I thought you were the only child.
2: I am. I don't mean my worldly flesh and blood brother. No, I mean something far greater than that, Julius. I've spent my life searching for my spiritual brother, as it were, and yet not altogether spiritual, no. You see, Julius, I am not of this race. It startles you, doesn't it? But it's nonetheless true. I was born 10,000 years too soon. Yes, at least 10,000 years. Something went wrong in the plan of things, some mix-up in regeneration, some grave calamity in the routine of creation. For my kind, my race, it's not to be born into this world until thousands upon thousands of years hence. How I came to be, I have no answer, but I am, and so I shall be, till my span is ebbed. I have the complete knowledge of your universe, because according to the plan of things to come, all that is knowledge here with you now will be merely common inborn knowledge for the race in the future that is to be mine. That's why I need no books. That's why I'm different. Because the things you know are as mere nothingness to me. And because the things I know are 10,000 years beyond your understanding. I've brought you here, Dr. Julius Simek, to announce to you the end of your civilization. I found the means of destroying it at one fell swoop. The sooner to bring about the appearance of my race, the better for the world. I've sought the world over for my brother, the one like me, one of my race. But now I'm certain there is none. That I am alone. I can foretell everything. I know everything that is to come. All save one thing. I do not know my destiny, my own individual end. I do not have the power to foresee that. Or to foresee who will bring it about.
0: And then he outlined to me the most devastating, the most terrible, the most death-rendering plan of all history for the dispellation of the present race from the face of the earth. Bitterly he outlined it, poison dripping viciously from his every word. It was so simply done, so quickly, so painlessly, that its very program rendered unto me a nausea that I found almost impossible to overcome. I argued with him, pleaded, begged, I reasoned, bullied, threatened. All to no avail. He had made his plans. He was determined that they should be carried out. If he were to be destroyed too, he did not know. He could not foresee his destruction. Nor his destroyer. His destroyer. No. He didn't know what his own end upon earth was to be. He could foresee all future things, save his own destruction, save his own destroyer. His destroyer. Someone had to destroy him. Someone had to. Someone.
3: He was still babbling about that wicked, wretched plan of his, outlining it like a madman. I looked about me, cautiously at first. Then, desperately, when I realized he had forgotten my existence, I groped for a solution to this terrible, impending calamity. And just then, Stefan opened a desk drawer, withdrew a small compass. I caught a glimpse of a small gun in that drawer. I could see, even at that distance, that the gun was loaded. He was still talking about his plan, still bewailing the fact that he alone on this earth had the power possessed within him, still decrying the fact that he had searched the world over for his brother. Not his flesh and blood brother, but a brother of his kind, his race. He knew that were there another soul of his kind alive on earth, that soul could foretell the end. The destruction of Stefan Hamblin. Suddenly he arose from his chair. He ordered me to come with him. He was about to work his havoc upon an unsuspecting world. And then desperately I acted. Quickly I yanked open the drawer of his study desk, took out the gun. I leveled it at his head. He stood terrified a moment. And then... then there was a pleading in his eyes. A pleading, not for his life, but a pleading to spare him the damage a ripping bullet would do to his masterly brain. And in that instant, in that final desperate second before he lunged at me in an effort to save his life, there was recognition. The flash of an age-old suspicion at last fulfilled. And as I lowered my gun to a level with his heart, I knew that the pain within my heart at that moment would never be removed. Like lightning, he made for me, speeding across the room, charging at me. I tried to stop him, tried to warn him, shouted at him, "Keep back! No, keep back!"

He fell at my feet, kneeling, almost in supplication. He had not foreseen his end. He did not know. He could not know. For I was his brother.

Tonight's original tale of dark fantasy, I Am Your Brother, written and directed by Scott Bishop and originating in the studios of WKY. Ben Morris was heard as Dr. Julius Semek, Blois Wright was Stephen Hamblin, and Muir Height played Dr. Carl Miller. Next Friday at this same time, the 30th original dark fantasy adventure, The Sleeping Death, created for you by Scott Bishop. Tom Paxton speaking. Dark Fantasy comes to you each Friday night from Oklahoma City. 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
1: This is The Mysterious Traveler, inviting you to join me on another journey into the realm of the strange and the terrifying. I hope you will enjoy the trip, that it will thrill you a little and chill you a little. So settle back, get a good grip on your nerves, and be comfortable, if you can, as you hear the story I call The Big Brain. My story begins in one of the manufacturing plants of the Worldwide Business Machines Corporation. In one wing of the plant is housed the huge laboratories of the company, where newly designed and experimental calculating machines are built and tested. It is evening, and the vast laboratory with its long rows of intricate-looking machines is deserted, except for a young university professor, Lester DeWitt. Tall, lanky, and in his early 30s, DeWitt stands before a massive machine that dwarfs all others in the laboratory. Swiftly, efficiently, he presses tabulating keys on the control board, oblivious of all else.
2: 3.521 to the eighth digit, 74.3 to the third digit, 74.56 to the fourth digit.
3: Is that you, Professor DeWitt?
2: Hmm? Oh, yes, Pop, I'm at the Big Brain. 6.527 to the fourth digit.
3: Now, you brought your visitor, Professor.
2: Hmm? Visitor?
4: Julia!
5: Well, I'm glad to see that you at least remember my name.
3: Of course, Professor, I'm not supposed to allow anyone in here but our engineers and university people like yourself. But I figured seeing you and hers engaged.
2: Thanks, Pop.
3: That's all right. Joy seeing young people get together.
2: Oh, Julia, I'm terribly sorry. I forgot completely. Were you waiting long?
5: Only a half hour. By then, I realized I'd been stood up.
2: Oh, well, honestly, Julia, I had no idea it was so late. I decided to run a test at 5:30 and then be finished by 6. 6:30 at the latest, and then...
5: If you could only see your face.
2: So then you aren't angry with me.
5: No, I'm not angry. I'll just have to accept you for what you are, an absent-minded professor.
2: Hmm.
5: Well, so this is my rival. I've never seen such a huge machine.
2: Hmm. It weighs over 50 tons.
5: 50 tons?
3: That's right. The staff here at the plant calls it the Big Brain.
2: It's the only one of its kind in the world, Julia.
5: Lester, those thousands of keys, levers, do you know what each one of them is for?
2: Why, yes, of course.
5: Oh.

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2: Still playing the horses, eh, Pop?
3: Yep. Not doing so good either. Well, I gotta make me rounds. Nice talking to you, young folks.
4: Good night, Mr. Collins.
2: Good night, Pop. Good night.
4: Oh, I really should be jealous of that machine, Les. A certain light appears in your eyes when you speak of it. Sometimes I think that you care more for that.
2: But you really don't believe that.
4: No, not really.
2: Hey, look, Pop left his racing paper behind.
4: What are you looking through it for?
2: I've never read a racing sheet before. It's interesting. Very interesting. You know, this racing sheet is a treasury of facts. Why, in each race alone, there are over 1,000 facts to be taken into consideration. Yes.
4: Now, Les, you aren't going to spend the rest of the night studying that paper, are you?
2: I had always been inclined to think that horse racing was a matter of sheer luck. That isn't so at all. Look at all the information that's available in this paper. I can't understand why Pop thought the big brain couldn't calculate the winners of these races.
4: You mean, you think it could?
2: I see no reason why it shouldn't be able to. In view of all these facts we have on past performances.
4: Lester, you aren't serious, are you?
2: Of course I am. Would you like to try it as an experiment?
4: An experiment?
2: Yes. We'll put all these facts through the machine.
4: Oh, this I have to see, by all means.
2: All right. First, it's a matter of learning what all these abbreviations and symbols stand for. Then...
4: Yes?
2: It's merely a matter of your reading the facts on past performances and my feeding it to the machine.
4: Going away, $9.50. Flying Ghost.
2: Flying Ghost.
4: October 5th, 1949.
2: October 5th, 1949.
4: Belmont Park. Three-year-olds and up.
2: Three-year-olds.
4: Claiming. $5,000. A mile and an eighth. 120 pounds.
2: 120 pounds.
4: Jockey Riker. Track fast. Post position fourth. Start sixth. Quarter fourth. Half fourth. Three quarters third.
2: Third.
4: Mile third. Stretch third. Finish third. Two lengths.
2: Two lengths.
4: Driving. $5.20.
2: $5.20.
4: That does it. Eight races. Now that you've given all the facts to the machine, what's next?
2: I pull this lever, and the calculator goes to work.
4: Good Lord. How long does it take?
2: It's just a matter of seconds.
4: I mean, do you really think it'll work?
2: Work? Of course. Unless the machine breaks down. And as you can see, it's working perfectly. Yeah. The solution has been attained.
4: Well, where is it?
2: I merely have to pull this lever, and it will be printed on a sheet of paper and ejected at this point here. Watch. There.
4: Let me see it. First race winner, yet a deer. Place, Speeding Folly. Show, Quaker Girl. And it has the results of the other races as well.
2: Naturally.
4: And these horses are the winners?
2: Oh, yes, no question of that. Tomorrow night, we'll buy an evening paper with the racing results, and you'll see for yourself.
4: Les.
2: Yes?
4: If you're so sure that these are the winners, why not make a small bet on the first race?
2: A small bet?
4: Yes. Bet $2 to win on Yetadir in the first race. Then if Yetadir wins, as you say she will, put all the winnings on the second race, then the third, fourth, fifth...
2: But I couldn't do that.
4: Why not?
2: Well, it wouldn't be ethical. I'm here from the university as a guest of this company.
4: Oh, now, Les, stop being stuffy. We've been saving for a year now to get married. If the machine is right, we can win enough money to buy...

0: All our furniture. Who knows? Maybe even a house.
1: Oh, I'm sorry, Julia, but I'm afraid I couldn't.
0: Oh, why are you so stubborn? Who could it possibly harm? And think of what it would mean to us.
1: Well, yes, I know.
0: Please, don't.
1: Pardon me. Where can I make a $2 wager?
2: All right here, friend. What's your pleasure?
1: My pleasure?
2: Yeah.
1: Oh. Oh, well, I'd like to bet on Yetta Deer in the first race at Hialeah.
2: $2?
1: Yes, please.
2: All right, here you are. Yetta Deer paid $6.20. Here you are.
1: Thank you. I'd now like to bet $6 to win on Morning Glory in the second race at Hialeah.
2: Six on the nose of Morning Glory.
1: That's right.
2: Okay, you're covered. Ah, here he is, boss.
3: Come in, Professor DeWitt. Come in. Hmm? I'm Victor King.
1: Well, how do you know who I am?
3: It's my business to know the names of the people who patronize my establishments. All right, Steve, that'll be all.
2: Okay, boss. I'll be outside. Wait.
3: Well, I understand, Professor, that you selected the winners of 8 straight races. And that I owe you $24,250.
1: Yes, that's right.
3: You'll find that I'm a businessman who pays off promptly. $1,000 bills be all right?
1: Yes. Yes, of course.
3: Tell me, 8 winners, what do you attribute it to?
1: Oh, just luck.
3: Luck, eh? Huh? Here you are. $24,250. What's wrong? Lose something?
1: My wallet. I can't seem to find it.
3: Oh, yes. Your wallet. I have it here.
1: Hmm?
3: Must have dropped it a little while ago in the racing room. One of my men found it and turned it over to me. Naturally, I had to go through it to find out who the owner was.
1: Yes, I suppose so.
3: Besides $17, there are a number of things in it. Driver's license, a state university faculty card, a pass for admittance to the technical laboratory of Worldwide Business Machines, and this sheet of paper.
1: Oh, yes. That.
3: Very interesting, Professor. It has listed a selection of win, place, and shows for today's 8 races at Hialeah. Strangely enough, every horse in this list came in exactly as selected. How'd you explain that, Professor?
1: I don't have to explain it. Now, if you'll be so good as to return my wallet and everything that was in it...
3: I'm sorry, Professor, but I'm afraid you'll have to play ball. Whether you want to or not.
1: What do you mean?
3: Sit down, Professor, and I'll tell you. Sit down, Professor.
1: Yes.
3: That's it. Now we can really get down to business.
1: And then, Julia, he showed me pictures that had been taken of me in the racing room. 6 of them. All showing me making bets.
0: Oh, no.
1: Yes. Why, he even had a camera hidden in the wall of his penthouse office, which filmed everything I said and did up in that penthouse.
0: But he was just laying a trap for you.
1: Yes, he certainly was.
0: But you didn't tell him how you'd gotten the winners of the races today.
1: No, but I think he suspects. He found my wallet, and in it the pass to the laboratory of Worldwide Business Machines. And he saw the sheet with the names of the winners printed on it.
0: And he demands that you give him the winners of every day's races?
1: Yes. It's blackmail. Pure and simple. He has all the evidence he needs.
0: But Lester, if you were to go to the university officials, the president of Worldwide Business Machines...
1: It would be the end of my academic career. You know how the university is about such things. They'd regard my use of the big brain as dishonesty. Worse.
0: Oh, it's all my fault. It was I who made you bet on those horses.
1: Oh, no. Nonsense, darling. If I really hadn't wanted to, you couldn't have made me.
0: Les, what are you going to do?
1: What can I do? I've got to supply King with the winners. If I don't, he'll expose me. Ruin my career.
3: About a cigar, Professor? Drink?
1: No.
3: I'm feeling good. Really good. 3 days in a row, deserves it highly. Yes, sir, I'm feeling good. By the way, I'm putting your share of the winnings aside, Professor. It now amounts to $46,000. You can have it any time you want.
1: I told you before, I don't want any part of that money. My purpose in coming here was to explain to you that I can no longer go on with it.
3: You can't go on with it? Why not?
1: How can I expect you to understand the matter of ethics?
3: Ethics? You can't. All I'm interested in is money. Now listen to me, Professor. You're going on supplying me with winners. We're playing this out to the finish.
1: The finish? When will that be?
3: I'll let you know. Now, today is Monday. I'm figuring on flying out to Santa Anita in a few days for the big handicap on Saturday. I want you to dope out the winners as soon as possible. I'm figuring on making a real killing at the track.
1: I won't do it.
3: Now, Professor, we don't have to go over that again.
4: Yeah, I see we do.
3: Okay, Professor, I'll put it on the line. Straight, no trimmings. Sit down. This may take a little time.
5: February 15th. 47 flights. A, 22 flights. B, 10 flights. C, 9 flights. D, 6 flights. Total 47.
0: Lester, so here you are. Hmm? I've tried to find you everywhere.
5: Oh, hello, Julie.
0: I phoned you at home and the university. Then I thought I'd come here. Did you see Victor King?
5: Yes, I saw him.
0: Well, what did he say? I mean, when you told him you were through with him.
5: He said that isn't the way he plays ball. It seems I have to play his way. Or else.
0: Oh, Les.
5: Mr. King is a master of blackmail.
0: Well, Les, what are these hundreds of books? What are you doing?
5: These are flight records of the different airlines that fly to the West Coast. These records go back 5 years.
0: Well, what are you doing with them?
5: I'm entering these records into the big brain. Trying an experiment. I don't know whether or not it'll work.
0: What kind of an experiment?
5: I'm attempting to find out if the big brain, given all available flight information, can determine the date and time of a future plane crash.
0: A future plane crash?
5: Yes.
0: But why?
5: Victor King is going to fly to California within the next few days. As yet, he hasn't decided what flight he's taking.
0: Well, what has that got to do... Les!
5: Why not? What else can I fight back with? Maybe this whole experiment is crazy, but if the big brain can determine future plane crashes, and if one is due to occur within the next 5 days, I'm going to do my best to see to it that Victor King is on that plane.
0: Yes, what you're doing is insane.
5: Maybe. Time will tell.
0: But you must listen to me. You've got to go to the university officials and make a clean breast of things. I'm sure that they'll...
5: There. The solution has been attained.
0: Let me see it. Flight 106, Universal Airlines, 4:30 p.m. New York to Los Angeles. Crash 631 near Canton, Ohio, February 24th.
5: February 24th. That's this Friday. And King wants to be in California Saturday for the races.
0: Lester, this information, it can't be right, can it?
5: It's the law of averages, Julia. Scientists, given all the facts, can work out an approximation of accidents. The big brain has the ability to pinpoint facts, calculate them to a degree beyond the human mind, and reach a definite conclusion.
0: You mean... There's no question about it. Flight 106 will crash February 24th.
5: The big brain hasn't been wrong as yet. Though there's always a first time, of course.
0: But Les, if there's a possibility of that plane crashing, we've got to go to the airline and warn them.
5: If I went to them and told them, gentlemen, I believe that flight 106 on February 24th is going to crash, what do you think they would say? They'd have me placed under mental observation.
0: But Les, if that plane crashes, killing innocent people, you'd never forgive yourself.
5: What's going to be, will be. I can't prevent that which is ordained to happen.
0: And you're going to try to see to it that Victor King is on flight 106.
5: Yes. Come what may, I've got to make sure he's on that flight. Hello?
4: Hello, Professor. This is Victor King.
5: Yes, Mr. King.
4: It's already Wednesday afternoon. Why haven't I received the winners of Saturday's races at Santa Anita?
5: I'm afraid I can't have them for you until Friday afternoon, around 4.
4: Why not?
5: I've got to have last-minute scratches and other information to be able to calculate the winners.
4: Friday afternoon? That doesn't give me much time to get to Santa Juanita.
5: Why don't I meet you at the airport Friday afternoon at 4 o'clock? There's a 4:30 plane to California. Flight 106. Get you there at midnight.
4: Flight 106, huh? Leaves 4:30. That sounds all right.
5: Then I'll meet you at the airport at 4 o'clock.
4: Good. I'll be expecting you.
5: Don't worry, King. I'll be there. There's the gate for flight 106 straight ahead.
0: Lester, I wish you wouldn't go through with it. Won't you please go to the airline? Tell them that there's a chance 106 may crash.
5: I told you, Julia, they'd only think I was insane. Now be quiet. There's King standing at the gate with his bodyguard.
3: Hello, Professor. Getting it rather fine, aren't you? It's already 4:25. The plane's ready to leave.
5: I was delayed by traffic. Here's the list of winners for tomorrow's races.
3: Good. Walk me to the plane. I want to talk to you.
5: All right.
3: Hey. Big race tomorrow. Citation isn't the winner?
5: That's right.
3: Oh, this is perfect. Perfect. All the big money will be on Citation. Will we clean up?
6: All passengers, please get aboard.
3: Sure thing, honey. That's where I've got a little surprise for you and your girlfriend.
5: Surprise?
3: Yes, that's right. Me and Steve here are taking you with us. We're going to show you the time of your life.
5: Yes, sir. But we can't go. I have classes.
3: What are you talking about? This is Friday. We'll have you back by Monday. Now get aboard.
0: But we haven't any clothes.
3: Yes, you have. I brought along clothes for both of you. Everything's been taken care of. You two are going, and we have to carry you both.
5: No. No, I won't go.
3: Look, I want a great trouble to fix up this trip, and you're going. Get her on that plane, Steve.
5: But can't you understand?
0: Oh, stop. Put me down. I don't want to go.
5: Tell him to put her down. Come back. Julia.
3: Okay, stewardess. They're going aboard. Tell the pilot we're all set. Let's go.
0: Les, what time is it?
5: Julia, stop asking me the time every minute. I just told you.
3: What's the matter with you two? Don't you like flying? Been sitting on the edge of your seats ever since we took off.
7: Yeah, you think they were going to a funeral instead of California. And the best time they ever had.
0: Les, I can't stand this much longer. You've got to tell them. It's our only chance.
5: Tell them?
0: Yes.
5: Maybe you're right. King.
3: What is it, Professor?
5: Come a little closer. I've got something to tell you.
3: Sure. What is it?
5: This plane. It's going to crash at 6:31.
3: Crash? What are you talking about?
5: You heard me. The plane is going to crash.
3: I like a joke, but that's not funny.
0: It's not a joke. Can't you see that he's serious?
3: How do you know the plane is going to crash?
5: Same way I found out about the winners. The big brain.
3: If you aren't leveling with me, I'll... Yes, you are. You're scared, really scared. I'm getting scared, too. Why'd you let us in for this? You must have known before we got on this plane... Oh, I get it. You didn't figure on me taking you along.
5: Of course, we've got to do something.
3: I'll settle with you two later. Come on, Steve.
5: What are you going to do?
3: You'll see. Have your gun ready, Steve. I'll make the pilot set us down, but fast.
5: Yeah, sure.
3: Here's where we take over.
8: Well, I'm sorry, sir, but passengers aren't allowed up here.
3: Steve.
8: A gun?
3: Yeah. Now listen, bright boy. You and your little playmate here are going to set this plane down, but fast.
8: What for?
3: Because I say, son, I don't argue. Land this plane.
8: The nearest airfield's 20 minutes away, and it can't...
3: Shut up! Set it down now. This minute, make an emergency landing.
8: You must be out of your mind.
3: Steve, count of five. If he doesn't start putting down, give it to the co-pilot.
8: Right. 1, 2, 3, 4.
9: Okay, you're calling it. Pete, give me a read.
5: Speed, 240 mph. Altitude, 4,500.
8: As we come over this mountain, there's a large field. We'll try to set down on it.
5: Roger. Don't let us stall, boss. We've got to get down.
10: Oh, yeah. Come on. Put this plane down.
8: Mister, if you want to take over, just say the word. Give me a reading, Pete.
11: Speed, 255 mph. Altitude, 2,000 feet.
8: It's getting dark fast. We better circle the field a couple of times.
10: Don't cycle, just land.
8: Pete, give it to the passengers over the PA.
11: Roger. We are now preparing to land. Passengers are asked to remain calm. Please fasten all safety belts.
8: You two guys better go back to your seats, fasten your belts. It's going to be a rough landing.
10: Yeah, but it's all the same to you. We'll stay right here where we can keep an eye on you.
8: Suit yourself. You don't mind if Pete and me strap ourselves in, do you?
10: Cut the chatter and land.
8: Give me a reading, Pete.
11: Speed, 230 mph. Altitude, 800 feet.
8: Flaps down.
11: Flaps down.
8: Landing gear down.
11: Landing gear down.
8: Landing lights on.
11: Landing lights on.
8: Reading.
11: Speed, 180 miles. Altitude, 500 feet. Speed, 145. Altitude, 200 feet. Speed, 135. 125. 115. 95. Down. 80. 70. Bob, there's a drainage ditch across the field. Take her up!
8: Too late. Hang on.

0: Oh. Oh, my head.
1: Just lie quietly, Les.
0: Huh? Julia. Julia, where am I?
1: You're in a hospital.
0: Huh?
1: You've been unconscious almost 3 hours.
0: Oh.
1: But the doctor says you'll be up in a few days.
0: Why? The plane crash. Yes. Julia, you all right?
1: I was just shaken up looking at.
0: Oh. Victor King. What about him?
1: King and his bodyguard, Steve, were killed.
0: Killed?
1: Yes. When the plane crashed, they were up front without safety belts.
0: Oh. Anybody else killed?
1: No, a half dozen were hurt, but they'll all live.
0: Oh. So King is dead?
1: Yes.
0: That means we're free, Julia. He was the only one who knew about the big brain. The way I was getting those winners.
1: Yes, Les, we're free.
0: Strange. The big brain picked the winners. But it was wrong about the plane crash.
1: Wrong?
0: But yes. After all, the only reason the plane crashed was because King forced the pilot to make an emergency landing.
1: You're overlooking just one fact, Les.
0: What?
1: The plane crashed at 6:31 p.m. The exact moment that the big brain said it would. How do you explain that, Professor?

Yes, young Professor DeWitt had a good deal to ponder about while he recovered in the hospital. Would a plane crash have occurred if Victor King hadn't forced the pilot to make an emergency landing? Or was that the crash the big brain predicted? It's hard to say. But one thing is certain. Professor DeWitt, for some strange reason, has lost all scientific interest in the big brain. Oh, that reminds me of next week's story, The Dark Underworld. It's about a strange old man who lives half his life in a maze of sewers beneath the streets of Manhattan, and he discovers... Oh, you'll have to get off here. I'm sorry. I'm sure we'll meet again. I take this same train every week at this same time.

You have just heard The Mysterious Traveler, which is played by Maurice Tarplett. In the cast were Leon Janney, Marilyn Erskine, Santos Ortega, and John Marley. Original music was composed and played by Al Fanelli. This is Bob Emmerich speaking. All characters in our story were fictitious, and any resemblance to the names of actual persons was purely coincidental. This is the Mutual Broadcasting System.

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16: Good evening, friends. This is your host, to welcome you through the creaking door into the inner sanctum. Come in and let me introduce some new guests. Now first, here's Merwin, the mathematical murderer. Merwin says that the shortest distance between two ears is a straight cut across the throat. This geometric goon divided three victims with his knife, but to me it just doesn't add up. Now meet Edgar, the electrical killer. At school, this character was voted the most likely to shock 'em dead. Edgar's wife was a dull dame, so he plugged her into a wall socket. Now you should see the way she sparkles. Yes, sir. Now she's the light of the party.
17: Tonight's Inner Sanctum Mystery, The Unburied Dead, was written by Ed Adamson and Bob Sloan, and stars Miss Leslie Woods in the role of Claire with Everett Sloan as Max.
16: Say, folks, if you hear a blood-curdling scream, it's just our pet vampire Oscar howling outside. But don't worry, you may be lucky this evening, because some nights Oscar just doesn't give a hoot. Well, now I'll take my spade and uncover tonight's terrible treasure. A short distance from the railroad tracks, the man and the woman stand in the rain, looking down into the grave. The woman searches her mind, diving deep into the past for the strange, unremembered events.
18: If I could only remember. If I could only go back beyond that day on the ship. Then I would know who I am. Who I really am. He stands here next to me and says I buried a man in that grave. A man I murdered. That day on the ship, that's the day I woke up and found myself in this nightmare. That day on the ship. I was on the promenade deck, resting in a steamer chair. I must have fallen asleep, and when I woke up, I had an odd, dizzy feeling. I started to get up out of my chair, and then I heard her voice for the first time.
19: May I help you, dear?
18: What?
19: May I help? I've been watching. You seem to be ill.
18: Oh, well, I was feeling a little under the weather, but I'm all right now.
19: Are you sure?
18: Yes, thank you. I'll just have my...
19: Well, what's the trouble?
18: My husband, he's gone.
19: Now, you mustn't excite yourself.
18: Well, he was sitting right here next to me where you are now.
19: You're mistaken.
18: Oh, no, I'm not.
19: There wasn't any man sitting next to you. I've been in this chair since this morning.
18: Well, you know, that's just not true. Ralph was here.
19: Look, you're ill. I'd better take you to the ship's doctor.
18: No, please.
19: But you're not well.
18: I know what I'm saying. My husband was sitting in that chair, and I've got to find him.
19: Your husband isn't on this boat.
18: That's a lie. He is, too.
19: Why would I want to lie to
18: you? Well, I don't know, but you're trying to hide something. He's disappeared, and you're trying to hide it from me.
19: You're just upset. You don't remember.
18: Remember? What are you talking about?
19: You don't remember me, do you? You don't remember that my name is Mrs. Ferris.
18: Ferris? I never saw you before in my life.
19: You don't remember that we met on the pier, that we came aboard the ship together, Mrs. Denson.
18: Denson? My name isn't Denson, you're mistaken. My name is Kramer. Claire Kramer. And excuse me, I've got to find my husband.
19: He isn't on this boat.
18: He is!
19: Mrs. Denson, look at the dress you're wearing.
18: This isn't my dress. It's black. I never wear black.
19: Don't you remember telling me that your husband is dead?
18: My head started to spin. And then I felt a sharp pain as I tumbled into a bottomless pit. When I came to, I was lying in a bed in a room that was all white. And next to the bed, there was a table with surgical instruments on it.
20: All right, here, drink this.
18: Who are you?
20: I'm the ship's physician, Dr. Ferris.
18: Ferris? Her name was Ferris.
20: My wife, she brought you here. You had an accident.
18: An accident?
20: Yes, you fainted up on deck.
18: You're in it, too, you and your wife. Let me out of here.
20: No, first you must rest.
18: No, let me out of here. I've got to find my husband, Ralph.
20: Your husband is dead. You told my wife he died 6 months ago.
18: No, I didn't. This is a trick.
20: Now,
18: you're trying
20: Mrs.
18: to...
20: Mrs. Denson.
18: My name isn't Denson. It's Kramer.
1: What are you two trying to do to me? Why don't you let me find my husband?
20: Please take this medicine. It will...
1: Oh, no! Oh, no, I am not going to take it. I'm not.
20: Now, try to understand, Mrs. Denson. I only want to help.
1: No, you don't. You're lying just like your wife did. You're trying to keep me away from Ralph, but he's on this ship someplace. I can prove it. He was with me when we came aboard in New York.
20: It's just your nerves, Mrs. Denson. This boat didn't sail from New York. It left Liverpool 5 days ago.
1: Liverpool? 5 days ago? Oh, no, that isn't true.
20: We dock in New York tomorrow. Here. Here's your passport book. Look at it. Your passport with your name.
1: Well, there. There, that proves it. That picture, that's not me. That's another woman.
20: Here. Look in this mirror. You see?
1: My face. What have you done to me? What happened to my face?
20: Why, nothing. When you fainted up on deck, you fell and cut your chin. I had to put in a few stitches.
1: Oh, no, no, it's my whole face. It's different. You've changed it. You've changed my whole face. I was lost. A woman with a different face. Lost in time and identity. I found out that the ship was to arrive in New York. Well, then where had I been? What had happened to me, and where was my husband, Ralph? The questions hammered against my brain until it ached. The next day, the ship docked in New York. I went straight to my house. I had no key, so I rang the bell and waited. The door was opened by a large, red-faced woman, a woman I had never seen before.
21: Yes?
1: Who are you?
21: What is it, your business?
1: Answer me. Tell me who you are.
21: Why, I'm the housekeeper.
1: Don't lie to me. We never had a housekeeper.
21: Now, look.
1: What are you doing here? Who hired you? Oh, just a moment. It was Dr. Ferris and his wife. They had you come here, didn't they?
21: I don't see why I should answer your questions.
1: Well, you better answer them. If you don't, I'll call the police.
21: The police? Huh. That's a good idea. Why don't you call them?
1: I will. But first, you're going to tell me where my husband is.
21: Your husband? Well, you must have the wrong address.
1: Well, this is 29 Pine Street, isn't it?
21: That's right.
1: And Mr. Ralph Kramer lives here.
21: Yes, Mr. Kramer lives here.
1: Oh, now they'll believe me. Now they'll see that he isn't dead.
21: What are you talking about?
1: Now I can prove it was all a trick to keep me away from him.
21: Look, I don't know who you are.
1: Well,
21: but...
1: I'll tell you who I am. I'm Mrs. Ralph Kramer.
21: What?
1: That's right, Mrs. Kramer. Where's my husband?
21: Maybe you'd better call the police after all.
1: Hmm?
21: The police can settle a thing like this.
1: Settle? What are you trying to say?
21: Just this. Mr. Kramer is being married Tuesday.
1: What?
21: He's being married Tuesday. Mr. Kramer doesn't have a wife yet.
1: I left the house and walked blindly down the street. She said Ralph was being married Tuesday. She said he didn't have a wife. Well, if he didn't have a wife, then who was I? Who was this person who wore black? This person with a different face? This person with my brain? When I came to the corner of the block, a car stopped suddenly in front of me.
22: Hey, lady, you ought to look where you're going.
1: Oh, what?
22: Another inch and I would have hit. Hey, you all right?
1: Yes, I'm all right.
22: Well, you look kind of funny, like you were sick.
1: I'm all right.
22: Can I give you a lift?
1: Oh, well, I'm... going downtown, yes, to the Wentworth building.
22: Well, hop in. I'm going right past.
1: Thank you.
22: Wentworth building, huh?
1: Yes, my husband's office is there.
22: I see. What were you doing at 29 Pine Street?
1: 29 How did you know I was there?
22: I was watching you.
1: What?
22: Just keeping my eyes open.
1: You were following me. You purposely tried to run me over.
22: Oh, no. I just wanted to get you in the car.
1: You're in with them, with Dr. Ferris and his wife.
22: Dr. Ferris? Never heard of him.
1: If you don't stop this car and let me out, I'll scream.
22: Go ahead, scream your lungs out.
1: There's a policeman down at the next corner. He'll hear me.
22: You don't need the cop on the corner. You're talking to one right now.
1: What?
22: Plain clothes, homicide division. Keith is the name.
1: Are you a policeman, really?
22: Uh-huh, really.
1: Well, then why were you following me?
22: Following certain people is my business. Your face looked kind of familiar.
1: Oh, then you know me.
22: Think I do.
1: Oh, thank heaven you know who I am. Now I can prove that I live at 29 Pine Street.
22: You live at 29 Pine? Who are you kidding? That's Ralph Kramer's place.
0: Yes, and I'm Claire Kramer.
22: How's that?
0: I'm Ralph Kramer's wife.
22: Try again, lady, and this time no lying. This time I want to hear the truth.
0: But I am telling the truth. Why don't you believe me?
22: Why? Because I happen to know where Claire Kramer is right now.
0: I'm Claire.
22: I saw her grave just the other day.
0: Her grave?
22: Mm-hmm. She's in the same cemetery as my brother. Claire's been buried there for 6 years.
0: Keith was too glib. His remarks were too sure. As if he'd been hired to say them. They were all in it together, trying to frighten me. Trying to keep me away from Ralph. I was almost sure Keith wasn't a detective, but I had to be positive. I had to catch him in a lie. By the time I got out to the cemetery, it was dark. I walked along the deserted path, flashing my light as I passed the gravestones.
22: Hello? I've been waiting here for you.
0: Oh. I turned my flashlight on his face. It was Keith. His lips were twisted in a sly smile.
22: Is this what you were looking for?
0: I sent the beam of light in the direction he pointed. The shock ripped through me like a knife of fire. What I saw wasn't believable.
22: Well, there it is. You satisfied now, lady?
0: It was a tombstone, and the letters carved on it said, Claire Kramer, died May 13th, 1943.
16: That Claire Kramer is kind of dumb, isn't she? Doesn't know herself from a corpse in the ground. Still, I thought, you know, it's rugged to come face to face with your own tombstone. Yeah, it's enough to kill you. Claire's what you might call a real dead-end doll. And hey, talking about her face, looks like somebody cut up her nose to spite her life. You think Claire's been having a tough time, do you? Well, hold on to your coffin handles and see how things can go from bad to hearse.
0: I stared at the tombstone, not believing what I saw. The words on it said I was dead. But I died 6 years ago. I turned to the man who called himself Detective Keith.
22: You satisfied now, lady?
0: It can't be. I'm alive. Can't you see that I'm alive? I'm not buried there. That's someone else in that grave.
22: Come on, you're going with me.
0: Where are you taking me?
22: You'll find out soon enough.
0: But what do you want with me? What have I done?
22: Killed a man, maybe.
0: What?
22: Here. Look at this police circular. Found it in my car a minute after I let you go. I knew I saw you someplace before. Now go ahead, look at it.
0: Wanted for murder?
22: Mm-hmm. And the picture there is yours, or your twin sister's.
0: That's not possible.
22: Come on, let's go.
0: Wait, can't you understand? I'm not this woman in the circular.
22: Pictures don't lie.
0: I'm not her. I may look
22: your
0: like her, but I'm not.
22: Your fingerprints will settle it. We've got her fingerprints on the circular. Now all I have to do to check is get yours. Now let's go. Hey, wait!
0: I wrenched myself loose from his grip.
22: Stop!
0: I started down the path between the graves.
22: Stop, you fool! Stop running!
0: I kept running! One of his bullets burned through my left arm with a terrible tearing pain. In a moment, Keith was standing over me.
22: I wasn't smart. The next shot, and I would have killed you. Now, come on, get up.
0: The flashlight was still in my right hand. When he bent over to pull me up, I pounded it against the side of his head. Oh. He tumbled sideways to the ground, unconscious. Then I got up and ran. I ran as fast as I could. I took the side roads back to town. I ran and then I walked. I walked and walked, holding my wounded arm with the other, losing blood all the time. Then I saw the shingle outside of the house, Dr. Bennett. By the time I staggered into his office, I was nearly fainting. But I was lucky the doctor was alone.
2: There you are, Mrs. Kramer. You'll be all right now.
0: Thank you, Dr. Bennett.
2: You still haven't told me how you happened to get that wound.
0: Oh, no, I didn't. Well, I was carrying a jar.
2: No.
0: And
2: Mrs. Kramer, it wasn't a jar.
0: But
2: the bullet was still lodged in your arm. Who shot you?
3: I don't know his name.
2: I have to report this, you know. You better tell me the truth.
3: I am telling you the truth. Doctor, do you know anything about fingerprints?
2: A little. Why?
3: Well, look. Look at the fingerprints on this circular.
2: Mm-hmm.
3: And now, look at the ones on my hand. Would you say they're the same?
2: Yes, I would. Of course, I'm no expert.
3: Neither am I. But I can see now those are my fingerprints on the circular. The same scar on the right thumb. Somebody's done a perfect job of making me look like a murderer.
2: Mrs. Kramer, I'm afraid I must report this to the police and let it go at that.
3: I couldn't let him do it. He had his back to me. I lifted the paperweight from his desk. Just as I raised my hand, he turned.
4: Mrs. Kramer, don't!
3: I stopped on the head. He dropped to the floor and I bent over him. As I listened to his uneven breathing, a roaring thought drove through my mind. Kill him, the thought thundered. You are a murderer. Kill him, kill him. I brought the paperweight up and I struck him again. And he was dead. Now I really was what they made me. A murderer. I had to hide. I couldn't go to see my husband, Ralph, until I was sure I'd be safe. I went to a town across the state line and I hired a room in a cheap hotel. For 3 days, I only left the room to eat. It was on the fourth day that it happened. I had just come back from dinner and closed the door behind me.
5: Hello?
3: Oh! As he got up from the chair and came toward me, I reached for the gun in my purse.
5: You all need that gun, Claire. There isn't a cop within a mile of this place.
3: Who are you?
5: Don't you remember little old Max? You know, Claire, I never thought I'd see you again. Then when I read about it in the papers, I knew you'd come to this flea bag to hole up. Why did you do it?
3: I couldn't help myself. He was going to turn me over to the police.
5: Oh, you got me wrong. I'm not talking about the doctor. I mean Steve.
3: Steve?
5: Hey, what's the matter with you? You act like you're off your rocker. I don't blame you for knocking off Steve. That louse had it coming.
3: Steve?
5: Yeah, he had it coming to him good. Hey, what are you looking at me that way for?
3: I'm just trying to think.
5: Why, you should have done some thinking before you buried Steve's body where you did. They found it 2 days later.
3: I've got to get out of here.
5: Don't be a chump. You'll get nabbed.
3: I've got to take that chance. Have you got a car?
5: Yeah, sure I got a car, but you take advice from little
3: old
5: Max.
3: If you're my friend, really my friend, you'll help me.
5: Well, I was always on your team, Claire. Name it. Where do you want
3: to
5: go?
3: Back to Mason City. I've got to see my husband. We drove back across the state line to Mason City, to my house on Pine Street. Max waited in the car. The house was dark, except for a light in the study. I stood on the terrace outside the French doors, and Ralph was sitting in the room alone, reading a book. I opened the doors quietly. I tried not to frighten him. Ralph? Ralph!
23: Who's there? So dark here, I can't...
3: It's Claire. I've come back.
23: Claire?
3: I've come back, Ralph.
23: Who are you? What are you doing here?
3: Oh, darling, darling, don't you recognize me?
23: Get out of this house. Get out before I call
3: the police.
23: Ralph,
3: listen to me.
23: I said get
3: out. I've got to make you understand I'm your wife.
23: My wife is dead. Now, either you get out or...
3: Ralph, listen to me. You mustn't believe what they've been telling you. They wanted you to think that I was dead, but believe me, I am your wife. I'm Claire.
23: Claire is dead. I've never seen you before, never in all my life. Claire Kramer died 6 years ago.
3: Oh, then you're in on it, too.
23: In on it? What are you talking about?
3: Tomorrow is Tuesday, isn't it? The housekeeper told me. That's the day you're being married.
23: That's right. What about it?
3: Now I know. Now I understand. You never did love me. Never really. Now I know who's to blame for all those terrible things I've been through. You! Put that phone down.
23: I never argue with a lady. Especially when she has a gun in her hand.
3: It's all so funny, isn't it? You had it all planned, didn't you? You wanted to marry someone else. You wanted me out of the way. Well, then why didn't you have them kill me? It would have been better for me to be dead than to be like this. It would have been wonderful to be really dead.
23: I don't know what's in your mind.
3: What's in my mind? I'll tell you. This.
23: Oh.
3: Thank me, Ralph. Thank me for being kinder than you were to me. Max came into the house when he heard the shots. I had him carry the body to the car.
18: As we headed out of town, a heavy rain started to fall. I had no destination in mind, but an unseen force seemed to control my hand on the wheel. It guided me around one turn after another, until at last we came to a deserted stretch along a railroad track. I stopped the car and got out. Then I took the jack handle from the trunk and started to dig up the soft earth.
4: Hey, Claire, what do you think you're doing?
18: There's no time for questions. Help me. I'm going to bury the body here.
4: Are you nuts?
18: We've got to hide his body, Max.
4: What, not here? Don't you remember this place? Don't it look familiar to you?
18: Familiar? Yes, I think it does, but I can't quite remember.
4: Oh, if you don't remember this place, you really blew your top.
18: Will you stop talking like that and tell me what's wrong with this place? Why can't I bury him here?
4: Because if you remembered, you'd know it was the same place you buried Steve.
18: If I could only remember. If I could only go back beyond that day on the ship. Then I would know who I am. Who I really am. He stands there next to me and says I buried a man in that grave. A man I murdered. Oh, if I could only remember.
4: Come on, Claire. We gotta get out of here.
18: Max, you've got to tell me about Steve. Why did I kill Steve?
4: You killed Steve just the way you knocked off that other guy tonight. Maybe he had it coming to him, too. That's your business.
18: But you didn't tell me why I killed Steve.
4: Steve Denson was your husband.
18: Oh, Max. When was the first time you saw me?
4: The first time? Oh, let's see. 5 years ago.
18: And I looked as I look now?
4: Sure. You told me you just had a plastic done because your face was burned. Only between you and me, little old Max didn't fall for your gag about the burn.
18: Burned? That was true. My face was burned.
4: Okay, so it was burned.
18: Yes, now I remember. The boat was one day out of New York. Ralph and I were up on the deck when the fire broke out. I lost him and then something struck my head. I remember the name of the boat, too, the Tregania.
4: Hey, that's that ship that was sunk a way back.
18: Yes, a way back, Max. 6 years ago.
4: Well, then somebody must have picked you out of the water.
18: The water. There were charred bodies in that water. Charred beyond recognition. They listed me as one of the dead.
4: Oh, I guess you had what they call that amnesia business, huh?
18: That day I woke up from that nap in the deck chair. That's the day I stopped being Claire Denson and became Claire Kramer again. I was a murderess, and I never knew it. Ralph thought I was dead. He really thought so, and I killed him.
4: Hey, Claire, the cops. Come on, we gotta get out of here.
18: I've already gotten out, Max. I'm dead. Dead and buried.
4: Oh, stop talking that crazy talk. Come on, before it's too late.
18: It's already 6 years too late, Max.
4: Hey, you can't skip the cops by going over the tracks. Come on back, Claire, and get in the car. Claire, you can't make it

0: the cops finally got Claire on those railroad ties. Dead in her tracks. Now she'll have a grave she can call her own. You see what happens, though, when you get amnesia? You forget the people you leave around dead. Oh, by the way, for you forgetful wives, there's a moral to tonight's untidy tale. It's from the pen of that absent-minded philosopher, Scatterbed Brains. Always remember, the quickest way to a man's heart is through his chest, with a bullet.
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0: Tonight, Real Gone, starring Al Jazbo Collins, playing, of all things, Al Jazbo Collins.
2: Oh, come in. Come in. Glad to see you. Albert here, your Collins friend. Just a minute. I'll close the door. You know, when you run a disc jockey show, the song pluggers just seem to ooze through the grain of the wood. There. Well, we won't be bothered for a while. Have a seat. I'll take this record off the chair. Hound Dog. Exclusive to me. Sung by Helen Traubel with the Vienna State Symphony Orchestra. Under the direction of Felix Weingartner. Now sit down. You do the writing for that Real Gone show on NBC, don't you? That X minus one, with the rocket ships and the three-headed men from Mars and all that jazz. Well, that's why I asked you up. I ran into a little something, just an idea, you know. I figured maybe you could English it up and use it. It's about a friend of mine, Ralph Therian. Did you ever hear of him? He's an artist. I don't mean records or a musician. I mean... An artist, a sculptor. I ran into him during the war. He used to sit in the barracks making busts of the sergeants out of G.I. soap. And when they had him on KP, they couldn't trust him to peel potatoes. He'd end up doing caricatures of the captain and the lieutenants out of raw spuds. Man, he was the greatest. He got the whole company restricted for a week when we were stationed somewhere near Boston. It snowed, and he made a life-size statue out of snow and ice depicting the captain sitting in a howdah on the back of an elephant. The captain didn't mind so much, but the elephant happened to look like the regimental colonel, and he took a dim view of the entire affair. Ralph studied in France somewheres under the G.I. Bill of Rights, and I used to run into him once in a while on 57th Street. He's looking kind of hungry and desperate. Then one day, a couple of green weeks ago, I ran into him on Madison Avenue, and man, he looked like he belonged. He had one of them Tyrolean chapeaux with the shaving brush stuck on one side, an important German loading coat, and he was carrying a snakeskin dispatch case.
3: Al! Albert!
2: Well, hello, Ralph, my friend.
3: Well, you're looking great, Al. Hey, I like that beard.
2: Thanks.
3: Kind of gives your face the Mount Rushmore quality.
2: It's generally admired, my friend, but what brings you over here on this street of dreams? I was under the impression an artist was immediately downgraded 3 degrees of integrity when he set foot on Madison Avenue.
3: I was just up seeing a client.
2: A client? You've given up.

0: Here, Al, take a look at this.
1: What is that, an ice cube?
0: Look inside.
1: Mm-hmm. Now, man, that's real entrancing. What is it?
0: That is a detailed copy of Rodin's The Kiss.
1: Pretty sexy. How do you do it?
0: Well, you see, I carve it from underneath the plastic block.
1: Oh, it looks sort of solid to me. How do you get in?
0: Well, look at the bottom. You see that little hole?
1: Huh?
0: I worked through there with my engraving instruments. Of course, this is just a sample. I've been doing originals, mostly.
1: What are the little cubes good for? Paperweights, I guess, huh?
0: This is art, Albert. Art. Do you know how much I get for one of these?
1: Beats me.
0: $5,000.
1: Oh, that's a pretty stiff price for a paperweight.
0: Well, you just don't understand, Al. This is the hottest thing since Picasso. I just sold 2 original compositions to Morgenstern. You know, the dealer from Philadelphia. For $25,000.
1: Wow. Uh-huh. I should have paid attention when Mama bought me that clay when I was a little boy.
0: Well, it's about time the creative artist got a little bit of recognition.
1: Recognition's not the point, man. At 25 G's, I wouldn't care if people walked past me in high noon.
0: That's because you're not an artist. The money's secondary.
1: Money is never secondary. Money is the primariest thing there is.
0: Al, would you be interested in a fine original composition?
1: Well,
0: I'll make a special price for you, Albert. $4,000.
1: No, Ralph, my friend. I keep my papers from blowing off my desk with my right foot and my left piled one on top of the other, and I find that quite adequate to the needs and aspirations.
0: Al, the trouble with you is you've got no soul.
1: The trouble with me is I have not got 4 grand.

0: This sort of thing is happening to me all the time. For example, I have a barber who plays unaccompanied Bach chaconnes with a quarter-inch drill and a length of steel pipe. I figured Ralph Therrien was stringing me until I ran into Vladimir Osepsky. Now, Vladi is one of these men who leads a double life. He composes concerti and avant-garde operas under his Square moniker, but he's better known in the Brill Building as Larry Oss. He got in on the ground floor of this rock and roll affair, and he took an already substantial fortune and ran it up to a fantastic munificence. Larry has money he hasn't even folded yet, and he collects art. I was up at his house one night discussing such things as Tin Roof Blues and Wozzeck by Albin Berg, and Larry got around to showing me his collection.
1: Now, this is Picasso.
0: Larry, that's what I call cool brushwork, my man. Cool.
1: I homed it next to the Tintoretto for contrast.
0: Well, this stuff runs into a pile of loot.
1: Well, I figure since I've launched rock and roll on an unsuspecting public, the least I can do is collect old masters and leave them to the nation when I die.
0: It figures. I mean, that figures.
1: Here's my latest. Look, isn't it beautiful?
0: You mean this hunk of plastic?
1: Well, yes. Look into it. That design, that composition, the delicacy of that line. Well, this is the most exciting discovery in art since the invention of red paint.
0: Larry, was this piece of Jim Crackery executed by one Ralph Therrien?
1: That's right. You know him?
0: Mm-hmm.
1: Remarkable talent. Remarkable. A genius.
0: And how much did this stroke of genius cost you, if you don't mind my mentioning a crude thing like money?
1: Not at all. Not at all. It was a steal. I got it from Morgenstern. Oh, I outfoxed him. I got it from him for only $30,000.
0: Yeah, you outfoxed him, all right. Tell me something, Larry. What makes this worth $30,000.
1: Albert, what makes a Stradivarius worth $30,000 and a fiddle played on the street by a beggar? $3, huh?
0: You mean his stuff is that good?
1: It's art, Albert. This is art. This is genius. To work with such delicacy and such control and such genius in so small a space. You see, that's it. This plastic block is how long? About 2 inches?
0: Done.
1: And yet within this 2 inches is the majesty, the feeling of a sculpture 20-30 feet high. This is an art which has not been known in the world since the painters of miniatures in the late Renaissance.
0: Boy, then it's for real.
1: For real. This is the gem of my collection. The Picasso, the Renoir, the Cézanne will in time fade into insignificance. This is a new art form. Brilliant. Brilliant. And now let me play a new record we're putting out. It's called I Love You, Baby, 'Cause Your Lower Lip Drags on the Ground. A real cool, you bangy beat.
0: Well, I let Ralph Therrien's new art form slip my mind for a while I struggled with song pluggers, advertising salesmen,

0: account executives from the agency, and I met him again a few weeks ago at a small cultural establishment on the corner where I work. You might call it sort of branch public library with a brass rail.
1: Hey, what's the idea of putting this lemon peel in? If I wanted a fruit salad, I'd ask for it.
0: How do you do, Ralph, my friend?
1: Oh, hello, Al.
0: Ah, you look like you're thriving, my man.
1: Well, as a matter of fact, I just signed a contract with Morgan Stern to deliver $100,000 worth of my original compositions. I'm celebrating.
0: In here? Ah, man, this place is only fit for sweating out the downhill phase on a manic depressive psychosis.
1: Oh, I'm just starting here. I intend to work my way up. Albert, be my guest.
0: Well, I just had a difficult morning with the station manager, who has an illusion in his little ricky-ticky mind that my program is the answer to Lawrence Welk and Guy Lombardo. He'd been trying to convince me to program 2 solid hours of Wayne King, relieved by vocals by Frank Crummett and Julia Sanderson. I had resisted, and I was in the mood for eating the lotus and forgetting. Several hours later, Ralph was feeling very confidential.
1: Albert, my friend, I like you. Why don't you shave?
0: Ralph, love me, love my beard.
1: I will try. Albert, you have the look of an Abraham Lincoln gone hog wild among the cream puffs.
0: Ralph, you have an artist's soul.
1: Albert, I trust you, I trust you, I trust you.
0: I am touched.
1: And so, Albert, I'm going to take you to my studio. My secret studio.
0: And I will reciprocate, my friend. Tomorrow, when I am doing my disc show, you may come to my secret studio. With the esteem that my program is held in today, tomorrow I'll be doing my broadcast from a small hole with a round iron top and plenty of running water below.
1: What time is it?
0: 7:30.
1: I'm late. Hurry.
0: He took me to a loft somewhere down in the banana warehouse section. He had 3 locks on the door, and he opened them with 3 separate keys. I stepped inside and took a look around. The loft stretched a whole city block. The only thing that kept the New York Rangers from using it as a practice rink was the lack of ice. It was empty, except in one corner of the room there was a mess of machinery. Looked as if someone had eviscerated a television set and left it to die of shock. There was a weaselly-looking little man in a shiny blue suit standing in the middle of the floor tapping his foot.
2: Sirian, I've been waiting for half an hour. Where have you been?
1: Now, take it easy, Burson. Take it easy. Plenty of time.
2: I've told you the active life of the catalyst is only... Who's this?
1: This is my friend Al. Al Collins.
2: Well, who is he? And what is he doing here? I've told you we must have no one here.
1: Now, he's my friend. I trust him.
2: Oh, I suppose you've told him all about it.
1: Yes, I have. Have you got the stuff?
2: Certainly. 3 ampules, but it won't last. You've got to hurry. Roll up your sleeves.
0: Oh, now, just a minute, both of you gentlemen. If I've been brought down here to witness the inoculation of a little happy juice into somebody's arm, I'm leaving. I have no desire to tangle with the Federal Narcotics Bureau.
1: Now, Albert, do I look like I'm taking narcotics?
0: I wouldn't swear to it.
1: You don't understand. In those little glass bottles is a secret of $100,000. And I'm going to show you how I do it. First, we take a plastic cube out of my pocket. So. We put it down on the grid in the middle of the floor. So. Now, if you will kindly step to the outside of the white line painted on the floor. Back there. Go ahead. Now, Mr. Burson, we'll turn on the machinery. I take this vial of catalyst, thus, and pour it over the plastic block. So. Now, we wait.

0: We stood there at the edges of that loft and watched that tiny plastic block sitting in a frame on the middle of the floor. And then suddenly it began to grow. In about 20 minutes, that cute little plastic block stood about 20 feet on its side. It almost touched the skylight, and there was about a foot of clearance on each wall.
1: Gee, the long organic chain of molecules in the plastic is infinitely expandable under the right conditions.
0: That a fact?
1: By applying the right voltages in series, we can expand the cube to about this size. But there's an outside limit due to the cohesive charge on the molecules.
0: Oh, naturally. Naturally, of course. Those molecules do stick together.
1: Well, it's the catalyst that does it. And I make that. I make the catalyst. You hear that, Therian? I make it.
2: Now calm down, Burson. Without me, you'd just have a great big blob of plastic. I'm the one who turns it into money. You see, Albert, a cube this big is as soft as putty inside. I take my pneumatic drill and I make a hole in the bottom. And then my tools and I start to carve my pretty sculptures inside.
1: Therian, I'm warning you. I won't take this kind of treatment for long.
2: Now calm down, Burson. You're getting your 10% cut.
1: 10%? 10%? Why, before I brought you this process, the only artwork you could get people to look at was mustaches on subway advertisements.
2: Burson, that is the typical wailing of the non-creative technician. Envy? Pure envy for genius. Now look out. I'm going under there and start work.
1: I want 50%, Therian. 50%! That's only fair, isn't it? I put it to you, Mr. Collins.
0: Just keep me out of it, gentlemen. Leave me out of it.
1: I'm warning you, Therian. I'm warning you.
2: Just get out of my way, grease monkey. Let an artist work.
0: Ralph crawled under the giant cube and started to work. I could see what he was drawing, a collection of lovely ladies, something like the closing number at the Union City Burlesque. Didn't look very good. The lines were kind of thick and muddy. Had a kind of a soft and sloppy quality to it, just about as if you were carving in butter. Took him about an hour, and then he crawled out.
2: Just about in time. Well, what does it say on that watch?
1: You've got about 20 seconds left. You cut it pretty fine there, Therian.
2: It's all right. It's a masterpiece. Wait a minute. Okay, now. There she goes!
0: Well, now, what happened was, that plastic cube that was blown up to about 20 feet on the side suddenly popped like a balloon with a cigarette stuck in it. And what ended up was that tiny little 2-inch cube sitting in the middle of the floor. Ralph picked it up and brought it over.
2: Look at it. Beautiful. Beautiful. The work of genius.
1: The work of science.
0: Makes a real nice paperweight.
2: Albert, my friend, what you have just seen was the creation of a $20,000 masterpiece. Take a good look.
0: I did take a good look. The whole design was there. But what had looked to me like kind of a muddy, buttery picture when it was 20 feet high was now sharp and beautiful and clear as a snowflake. I went back to the studio and demonstrated my independence by scheduling 2 solid hours of Dizzy Gillespie. The next day, I got a telephone call just before I went on the air. It was Ralph asking me to come over to the studio. Said it was important. So, after the show, I shook the last song plugger out of my lapels and headed down to Ralph Therian's loft. I found that fellow Burson walking up and down at the edge of the room, looking at his stopwatch nervously. They had another plastic cube blown up in the middle of the room, and Ralph was inside the cube working. They were having quite an argument.
1: I know you got paid off today, Therian, $100,000. I know you got it, and I want my share, 50%.
3: Don't bother me, I'm working.
0: Hi, Ralph.
3: Oh, hi there, Albert. Just a minute. Wait till I crawl out.
1: I warned you. You can't say I didn't warn you. There'll be no more of the catalyst. No more.
2: Listen to him, Al. That's why I asked you over. I wanted a witness. And you're the only one who knew all about it already.
0: Oh, now look, gentlemen. I told you not to get me involved in this.
2: Now listen. This little worm, this test tube termite, had the gall to threaten not to bring any more of that catalyst.
1: But I warned you. I warned you. I want my share of that 100,000.
2: If you'll excuse me, I'll get back into that masterpiece. That catalyst is only good for 2.7 hours. Hand me the drill, will you, Burton?
1: Here it is. What I warned you.
3: Boy, this plastic is tough today.
1: All right.
3: Your Lord Gray.
1: I warned him. He must have the money here somewhere. Yes, it must be somewhere. Bills. Your check stubs.
3: What are you doing over there, Burton?
1: Looking. Just looking?
3: Well, if you're looking for that $100,000, you can stop. I've got it right here in my pocket. Now, don't bother me while I finish work.
1: What? What? Tyrion! Tyrion, come out of there! Come out! Come out!
3: I've got to finish just a little more.
1: Come out! You don't understand! Come out! Get out of my way, Mr. Collins!
0: With pleasure.
1: Tyrion, hand me that money. Quick!
3: Get out of my way, Burson. I'm working.
1: But listen, you don't understand. The catalyst...
3: Let go of me! Let go of me!
1: The catalyst! I made it up half strength! Give me that money, quick! The money!

Well, that's all there was to it. I figured out that little fella from the plastic company figured he'd get himself a new sculptor when he made up that catalyst half-strength. The two of them were in there when the roof fell in. The roof and the walls. Well, that's about all there is to it. Figured you might be able to use the story. I wrote a few notes on it. They're here somewhere, under the paperweight. Oh, would you like to see the paperweight? Little plastic cube, about 2 inches. Look in there. Two fellas with their hands around each other's throat. Looks realistic, don't it? As if they were squeezing. Of course, this one's an improvement on the work Ralph Therian did. This one's in full color.

0: 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A time to sow, a time to reap, a time to live. All the Agathians agreed with this, but not when it came to a time to die. 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Tonight, X-1 has brought you Real Gone by Ernest Kenoy, based on an idea by Al Jazbo Collins, and starring Al Jazbo Collins as himself. Featured in our cast were John Barragray as the late sculptor Ralph Therrien, John McGovern as his equally late scientific collaborator, and Harold Huber as the fabulous Larry Oss. This is Fred Collins. X-1 was directed by Kenneth McGregor and is an NBC Radio Network production.
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9: Hey, Alex, how did the interview go?
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15: Instant Ralston and regular Ralston, the hot whole wheat cereals in the red and white checkerboard packages, present Space Patrol! High adventure in the wild, vast reaches of space. Missions of daring in the name of interplanetary justice. Travel into the future with Buzz Corey, Commander-in-Chief of the Space Patrol! In today's transcribed adventure, Buzz and Happy are in a scientist's laboratory on the planet Venus, bound hand and foot by Prince Baccarati. As they struggle to free themselves, a vacuum pump steadily draws air from a chamber containing a powerful chemical.
16: Keep struggling, Happy. You gotta cut off that pump before the chemical explodes.
17: The cord is digging into my wrists. How much time have we got?
16: It'll blow up when the indicator reaches 1/100th of an atmosphere pressure.
17: 1/100? Smoking rocket is almost that right now, and the ropes are so tight I can hardly move.
15: We'll return in just a moment with today's exciting Space Patrol adventure, Cyclone in Outer Space. Time is running out, Space Patrollers. Yes, time is running out in the sensational Name the Planet contest. The contest that's giving away a gigantic rocket clubhouse and 1,750 other swell prizes. So hurry, get Mom or Dad to go with you to your Weatherbird shoe store for your free space coin album. Now, inside the album are three silver-colored space coins and your Name the Planet contest entry blank, the blank for entering your name for Planet X. And that name can win you the Great Rocket Clubhouse with a huge motor truck to pull it and $1,500 cash. 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Schwinn, the streamlined, lightweight bike, America's favorite. 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And now, today's Space Patrol adventure, Cyclone in Outer Space. In all the universe, there is no place more full of tension and fear than in the castle of Prince Baccarati on Planet X. With his plans for conquest of the solar system thwarted at every turn by Commander Corey of the Space Patrol, His Highness has been taking out his rage and frustration on his men. And most uneasy of all is Baccarati's chief henchman, Dr. Malengro, whom the prince holds responsible for the repeated failure of his schemes for aggression. For a week now, Malengro has feigned illness rather than endure the constant abuse heaped upon him by the evil prince. But today, he has asked for an audience with His Highness in the tower room of the huge castle.
18: Well, well, Dr. Malengro. So you still live here at the castle, do you? I was beginning to think you had gone to Mercury to teach folk dancing or some other art worthy of your great ability.
19: My humble apologies, Your Highness. I have been ill.
18: So I have been told.
19: In spite of my illness, I have not been idle. In fact, I have some very interesting information.
18: I'll be the judge of that. Just give me the facts.
19: Your Highness, I have discovered the perfect weapon. A weapon that will not only make it impossible for the space patrol to reach Planet X, but also will enable you to strike any planet of the solar system at any time, any place.
18: Just what is this weapon?
19: It is called a torque ray.
18: Torque ray? What's that?
19: It is a ray that literally twists matter apart, molecule by molecule, atom by atom. The gun that fires it hurls a ring of turbulent force through space at the speed of light. Spaceships can be destroyed the instant they're sighted. One blast of the torque ray could tear a hole in an atmosphere shell. A barrage could level the largest city in the universe in a few seconds. And this force is like a tornado or a cyclone moving with the velocity of light.
18: That's splendid. How soon can you get these torque ray machines into production?
19: That is difficult to say, sir.
18: I want 2 dozen of them immediately. Pull my top engineers off of all the other jobs if necessary and get into production.
19: But, Your Highness, I don't know how to build a torque ray machine. I know nothing of the principle involved.
18: Then what have you been blathering about for the last 5 minutes?
19: I'm trying to explain, Your Highness. You see, this device was invented years ago by a scientist named Cyrus Kennebec. I read about it in a 45-year-old issue of the United Planets Science Bulletin.
18: What? Then the Space Patrol must have the torque ray.
19: No, Excellency. The weapon was outlawed shortly after it was secretly demonstrated on Saturn's moon number 2, because government officials decided that such a powerful weapon was not needed to preserve the peace and might tempt lawless persons to try to get the secret.
18: Do you mean to tell me that there is no torque ray in existence?
19: The authorities asked Kennebec to destroy his working model.
18: Where is this Kennebec now? Is he still alive?
19: I have already checked on that matter, Excellency. He is in retirement on Venus.
18: Get him. We'll force him to build some torque ray guns.
19: May I suggest caution, Your Highness? Sometimes it is difficult to force men of integrity to betray their governments.
18: Then we'll trick Kennebec. I'll do it myself. I'll make him think he's working for the government.
19: But, sire, he may have heard of you.
18: You don't think I'm stupid enough to go to him as Prince Baccarati, do you? Get me all the information you can, Malengro. I'm blasting off for Venus.
15: Meantime, in his central office on the man-made planet Terra, Commander Corey carefully examines an instrument from the control panel of a space cargo ship. Standing beside the commander are Cadet Happy and Major Robertson, the chief security officer.
20: This is the worst piece of workmanship I've seen in years. How did it ever pass inspection, Robbie?
21: Oh, same old story, Commander. Built well enough to pass the test, then after a few weeks, the elements begin to deteriorate.
22: Wow, I'd hate to depend on that cosmic ray detector in any ship I was flying.
20: Right now, hundreds of passenger ships and freighters are out in space with instruments just as bad, or even worse. Have you been able to trace the manufacturer of this piece of junk, Robbie?
21: Yes, sir. It's a bootleg outfit on Saturn. They're not only guilty of selling inferior equipment, but they're infringing on patent rights.
22: Oh, stealing from inventors, huh?
21: There's a clear case of infringement on this cosmic ray detector, sir. Cyrus Kennebec holds the patent.
20: Kennebec?
22: Do you know him, Commander?
20: Yes. Kennebec has given away dozens of inventions just to make space travel safe. He could be a rich man today if he'd patented all of his inventions. This is one case I'm going to take up personally. I'm going to see Kennebec and persuade him to bring suit.
15: In a small but well-equipped laboratory on the planet Venus, Cyrus Kennebec intently goes about his experiments, apparently oblivious to the presence of a large, important-looking man who has introduced himself as Pasco Zarini, head of an interplanetary contracting concern.
18: Mr. Kennebec, it's very difficult to talk with that vacuum pump going. Couldn't we step into the next room for a moment?
21: Just a moment. I'll cut it off.
18: That's better.
21: I'll complete this experiment later. Mr. Zarini, I've discovered a fascinating chemical compound. That's right here in this container.
18: Yes. Now about this
21: you
18: matter.
21: Know, under ordinary atmospheric pressure, you can heat it, freeze it, throw it around, and it's perfectly harmless. But in partial vacuum, it becomes a powerful explosive. The critical point is 1/100th of an atmosphere.
18: You mean you got some of that stuff in that vacuum chamber?
21: Oh, yes, a microscopic quantity, not enough to be dangerous. Let's sit down on that desk, Mr. Zarini. See, where's my cane?
18: It's hanging on the test tube rack.
21: Oh, yes, of course. I hurt my ankle the other day. Confounded nuisance. Uh, Now, Mr. Zerini?
18: How about your torque ray gun?
21: That old thing, it was outlawed years ago.
18: Yes, I know. But as I told you, the United Planets government has given me a contract to build a new spaceport on Neptune. We've got to level several square miles of land. With atomic earth-moving equipment, it would be very expensive. Your torque ray could do it quickly and cheaply. It would save the government hundreds of thousands of space credits.
21: Aye, but the torque ray is outlawed.
18: Yes. But I can straighten that out. I've already talked to several officials high up in the United Planets government. In fact, I have here an authorization from the Assistant Secretary General. If you'll just look at that, Mr. Kennebec.
21: Well, that case, that's different.
18: How long will it take you to draw up the plans and specifications for the pilot model?
21: Well, since you're working for the government and the machine isn't outlawed anymore, I guess I can tell you. I never did destroy the plans or the demonstration model.
18: What? You mean there's a torque ray gun already in existence?
21: Yes. Of course, it's been disassembled. Nobody but me could put it together.
18: How long will it take you to assemble it?
21: About 6 hours if I work at it.
18: Could I pick it up tomorrow?
21: Don't see why not.
18: Well, splendid. Naturally, I wouldn't think of turning such a powerful machine over to an experienced man. I'd like to pay you for your services as operator of the torque ray if you can get away from your lab.
21: It's been years since I've been on Neptune, Mr. Zerini. I'll be glad to go.
20: The next day, a very tired old inventor sits in his laboratory listening to Commander Corey and Cadet Happy. Take a look at that, Mr. Kennebec.
21: Well.
20: Recognize that, sir?
21: It's my circuit, all right, but the workmanship, the materials. Why, it's a crime, a downright crime.
20: Exactly. Will you cooperate with us in closing down these crooked manufacturers?
21: I don't mind their using my design, if only they did a good job. Why, this thing could result in serious injury, even loss of life. Certainly I'll help you, Commander.
20: I knew I could count on you.
21: Oh, you'll have to wait a week or so, however. I'm helping construct that new spaceport on Neptune.
20: New spaceport?
21: Yes, the new government project.
20: What government project?
21: Oh, excuse me, Commander. That's probably the contractor now. Where's that confounded cane? Oh, yeah.
22: What does he mean, sir? A new government spaceport?
20: Yeah, he's probably got his planets mixed. There's some new construction going on. Mercury City port, but nothing on Neptune.
21: Come right in, Mr. Zerini. Everything's all ready.
18: Splendid, Mr. Kennebec.
22: Commander, that voice, it sounds just like...
18: see this ray machine of yours.
20: Baccarati.
18: Don't move. Hide her a few. Kennebec makes a good shield.
22: What's going on here?
20: Let go of him, Baccarati.
18: I said don't move, Corey.
22: Let go of me.
18: All right, Kennebec. Do as I say or I'll use this paralyzer ray on you.
21: You're Prince Baccarati.
18: That's right. You might as well know it now. I'm taking you and your torque ray to Planet X.
21: No, you can't do that.
18: Oh, can't I? First, I'm going to make sure that Corey doesn't follow us. Kennebec, get that big container of your new chemical and put it in the vacuum chamber. Go on, get moving before Corey and the cadet revive.
21: But what are you going to do?
18: Just do what I tell you, or you'll get what they're going to get. I'm going to tie them up, just in case that ray charge wears off. By the time this lab blows up, I'll be on my way to Planet X.
21: Baccarati, listen to me. You can't do this.
18: Open the chamber and put the chemical in. Hurry, Kennebec, or do I have to get rough?
21: Very well.
18: Now, close the chamber tight.
21: Baccarati, do you realize what you're doing?
18: Of course. Now turn on the pump at low speed. When that indicator shows 100th of an atmosphere, the lab will blow up.
15: 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And now, back to our space patrol adventure, Cyclone in Outer Space. Prince Baccarati has rendered Commander Corey and Cadet Happy helpless with a paralyzer ray, and as a further precaution, has securely bound their hands and feet. Forcing the inventor, Cyrus Kennebec, to help him, Baccarati has loaded the powerful torque ray gun in a spaceship and has blasted off for Planet X. Right now, Buzz and Happy are lying on the floor of Kennebec's laboratory on the planet Venus as a vacuum pump gradually lowers the pressure in a chamber containing an explosive chemical.
17: The paralyzer ray is wearing off, sir, but I'm sure tied up tight.
16: You keep struggling, Happy. You've got to get loose before that chemical explodes.
17: I wonder how much time we've got.
16: Baccarati's been gone half an hour. The rate that indicator's moving, we've got just about 2 minutes before the lab blows up.
17: 2 minutes? Oh, if I can... If I could slide back up against that metal table leg, maybe I could cut the cords against the edge.
16: Happy, the cord around your feet, it's working loose.
17: Yeah, but it's my hands I'm worried about.
16: Never mind them. Stand up. Get on your feet, quickly.
17: Yes, sir. If I can.
16: Roll over on your stomach and draw your knees up. It'll be easier that way. That's it. Hop over to the lab table where Kennebec's cane is. See it?
17: Yes, sir.
16: Now don't try to walk. Hop. All right, now turn around and grab the cane. Careful, don't drop it.
17: I've got it, sir.
16: Okay, now flip the cane around so the curved end is up, right behind your head.
17: If it doesn't slip out of my fingers.
16: If it does, it's the last slip you'll ever make. You're getting it, Hap? Work it up a little higher. Fine.
17: Wow, look at that indicator. It's nearly to 1/100th of an atmosphere.
16: Now hop over to the switch on the wall.
17: And hook the cane around the switch handle.
16: Right. Turn around. Feel around with the cane. I'll try to guide you. You've almost got it. Now stand on tiptoe. That's it. You've hooked the handle. Now hold the cane tight and shuffle forward a few inches. Good boy, Hap.
17: Wow. A few more strokes of that pump and... Boy, Baccarati sure did us a favor by not letting Kennebec take his cane.
16: Yeah, we're not in the clear yet. Not until we open that valve and let air into the vacuum chamber. It's too close to the critical point.
17: I wonder what kind of chemical is in there.
16: Yeah, we'll worry about that later. You see anything to cut these cords with?
17: Yes, sir. There's a knife on the lab bench.
16: Get it, Hap.
17: Yes, sir. I've got the knife, sir.
16: All right, Hap. You'll stand back to back and you cut the cords from my wrist. Then we'll blast off after Baccarati.
15: With all rockets blasting, Baccarati heads for Planet X, carefully avoiding the regular space lanes between the planetary orbits. Cyrus Kennebec slumps miserably in his seat, staring vacantly ahead.
21: Cheer up, Kennebec. In a few hours, we'll be on Planet X, the future capital of the universe.
0: I'll never forgive myself, never.
21: What are you talking about?
0: I helped you destroy one of my best friends, and that young man.
21: I would have taken care of them sooner or later anyway, with your torque ray.
0: Why didn't I wreck that machine when I was ordered 2 years ago?
21: It wouldn't have made any difference, Kennebec. I'd have made you build another one.
0: You couldn't have forced me to do that.
21: Other men have said that to me. Men younger and stronger and braver than you. And I've seen them on their knees before me, begging for mercy.
15: Far behind Prince Baccarati's ship, Commander Corey and Cadet Happy head the Terra 5 toward Planet X. One by one, the orbits of the inner planets are crossed. Then even the vaster stretches between the outer planets, Jupiter, Saturn, Neptune, finally even Pluto lies behind them.
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20: I don't expect to overtake Baccarati until we get very close to Planet X. There's no way of telling what vector he took, but we'll see him when he comes into land.
22: Suppose he's already landed, sir.
20: I don't think he has, Hap. He wouldn't dare take the short vector we did. He didn't have that much of a head start.
22: Commander, I think you're right. Look at the viewscope. A spaceship, 10 degrees high.
20: Private cruiser. Headed right for Planet X.
22: Probably Baccarati, all right.
20: I'd overtake him right now if Kennebec wasn't aboard. We'll keep on his tail till we see where he's going to land.

0: We're pretty near there, Kennebec. In a few hours, you'll be at work making more torque rays.
1: I've told you, Baccarati. You can't force me to help you.
0: You scope. Hit me at the control panel.
1: You're being followed, Baccarati.
0: Space patrol ship, of course. It's terrifying.
1: It's Commander Corey. He's escaped from the lab.
0: You double-crossed me. You fixed that vacuum pump so it would cut off before the explosion.
1: I wish I could.
0: Shut up!
1: You might as well surrender, Baccarati. He's gaining on us. He can board us without trouble. You'd better surrender.
0: Never. We've got your torque ray in the cargo hatch. Get back and plug in the power line.
1: You're going to fire the torque ray at him?
0: Why not? And don't try to stop me or wait a minute. The torque gun is inside the ship. It would wreck us, too. I got it. We'll land at the first opportunity. I'll lug the torque gun outside the ship, plug in the power line, and then bless Corey before he can land.
1: No, you can't do that.
0: Get your hand off of me! Try that again, and you'll be really sorry. I've got it. I'll set us down in the Black Valley. The mist will give us some protection and a chance to set up the torque gun before Corey finds us.
2: Commander, he isn't going to the castle after all. He's going to land.
3: Maybe he has trouble with his ship. He seems to be heading for that big peak rising up above the mist.
2: Yeah, the one with the crater on it.
3: Probably an extinct volcano.
2: Uh-oh. He's disappeared.
3: Cut on the infrared viewscope beam, Happy. He's dived into the mist.
2: He's playing it smart. If he knows that valley, he might be hard to find.
3: Yeah, just keep looking.
4: Skillfully, Prince Baccarati maneuvers his ship to put the mountain peak between him and Buzz Corey's ship. Then he plunges into the mist-covered valley. A moment later, he lands the ship on the valley floor. At gunpoint, the elderly inventor is forced to help Baccarati remove the torque gun from the cargo hold and set it up on its sturdy tripod just outside the spaceship. Seconds later, Baccarati has connected a power line from the gun to the ship's electric power supply. And as the Terra 5 circles overhead, Baccarati stands ready, peering up into the swirling mist.
0: Just stand over there and don't move, Kennebec. I must congratulate you on this torque gun. It's beautifully balanced. A child could operate it.
1: Baccarati, listen to me. Don't fire that gun.
0: Shut up! I think he's spotted us. He'll be coming in for a landing very soon. Then a slight pressure on the firing button, and I'll be rid of Commander Corey for good. There he is, coming right toward us. All right, Corey. This is it. You're right in the sight.
1: No, you don't!
0: Stop it, Kennebec! Why, you idiot! You knocked the gun over!
1: You missed Corey. You missed him. He's coming in for the landing.
0: What's that noise?
1: You hit the mountain. You blasted the top off the crater.
0: The volcano. It's erupting. All right, Kennebec. This is what you get for meddling.
2: Commander, the volcano's erupting. The whole top of the peak blew off. Wow, look at that lava pour down.
3: We'll have to settle our business with Baccarati in a hurry. Stand by to land.
2: Standing by, sir. Commander, Baccarati's blasting off.
3: We're landing anyway. Look down there. He's left Kennebec behind.
2: Why, that dirty space rat.
3: You're going to have to move fast. Have cut rockets. Full repeller ray. Quick now, open the inner hatch.
2: Feel that heat.
3: He's down the ladder, quick.
2: Hey, where's Kennebec? The smoke is so thick.
3: Over there. He's collapsed.
2: Yeah, I see him now. Commander, the hot lava, it's tearing up the trees and pushing rocks along.
3: We'll admire the scenery later. Give me a hand with Kennebec.
2: Yes, sir.
3: Quick now, have back to the ship and watch your step. If we go down, we won't get up again.
2: You're going to be all right, Mr. Kennebec.
1: The torque gun.
3: Just relax. That gun will never be used again.
2: No, it's back there on Planet X, buried under 100 feet of lava.
1: But Baccarati, what about Baccarati?
3: He got away. Did he have your torque gun designs?
1: Yes. Yes, but they won't do him any good. They're mostly in code.
2: That's a break.
1: Gentlemen, I hope you'll forgive an old man for being a coward back at the lab. You risk your lives to save me and...
3: Mr. Kennebec, I got a good look at that torque gun just before the lava covered it. It wasn't a coward that knocked that thing over.
2: I'll say not. As far as I'm concerned, we're even.
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2: It's Baccarati, all right, sir. He's beating an old man.
0: He's trying to drag him into the ship. Let's get him. All right, Baccarati, break it up.
2: I'll get his ray gun, sir.
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2: Hey, Commander, the old man's unconscious. Baccarati knocked him out.
0: You're getting pretty brave, aren't you, Baccarati? Beating up an old man all by yourself.
7: 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You got them both, Malengro. 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
4: 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Space Patrol, created by Mike Moser, starring Ed Kemmerer as Commander Corey and Lynn Osborne as Cadet Happy, was written by Lou Houston, produced and directed by Larry Robertson, executive producer Mike Devery. Other players were Bela Kovach, Norman Jolly, and Ken Mayer. Dick Tufeld speaking. Now, don't forget to tune in next Saturday and every Saturday when Instant Ralston and Regular Ralston again present Space Patrol! This is Dick Tufeld in Los Angeles with the story of one of the fastest planes in the world and a word from the man who test flies it, Joe Lynch. It's North American's Air Force F-86D Sabre Jet Interceptor. Speed, well over 700 miles per hour. Wingspan is 37 feet, length 41. Cruising range, 500 miles. 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
8: The D is a one-man interceptor, so when you fly it, you're really on your own. 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And one way to stay in good condition is by eating a good breakfast cereal, like Rice Chex or Wheat Chex. 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I think you'll like them, too.
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10: 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This morning at 400 hours, our electronic scanners picked up on oscillator frequency an unidentified spacecraft in Sector K beyond the gravitational field of the planet Mars. 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

0: Today, the strange adventure of men who dared the unknown through interplanetary space. 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
1: And one thing more, Johnson. Your new Alimoid spacesuit has been tested, and it's everything you claimed it to be. Light, pliable, fireproof, a splendid product. We'll want 50 of them in time for the next space flight 3 weeks from now. Can you make it? Excellent. Good luck, Johnson. Yes?
2: Your son is here, Mr. Granger. He wants to see you.
1: Jim here? Well, tell him I can't. Oh, all right, send him in.
2: Yes, sir.
1: And Miss Ames, tell Robert he can start punching tape for the mechanical pilot on Flight 17.
2: Yes, Mr. Granger.
3: Hello, Dad.
1: How are you, Jim?
3: Dad, I've come to ask a favor of you. A big favor.
1: Well, talk fast, son. I'm very busy. What is it you want?
3: I want to be assigned to Flight 17.
1: What? Flight 17? To Neptune? Well, are you crazy?
3: No, Dad. I've been thinking about this for months.
1: Well, you can stop thinking about it right now. There's no opening for you, son.
3: I happen to know there is, Dad. Golding's down with a bad case of acceleration bends. They'll need a new rocket engineer.
1: But you're too young, too green.
3: I've done 42 experimentals and 3 moon hops. I'm ready.
1: Ready? Well, this is an uncharted trip, Jim. A trailblazer. You know what happened to the first flight to the moon, don't you?
3: Yes, sir. Crashed on the lip of a giant crater.
1: Yes, and the first ship that tried to reach Mars.
3: Went haywire and shot off into deep space.
1: And still you want to make this first flight to Neptune?
3: Yes, sir.
1: Well, you have courage, son, I'll say that. But you're not going.
3: Why not?
1: Jim, it's not up to me. Captain Roberts chooses his own rocket engineer. You know, all I do is okay the man he selects.
3: Then I guess I'll be making the flight, Dad. You see, I persuaded Captain Roberts to select me.

0: 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Roberts calling Granger. Are we still in contact? Roberts calling Granger. Do you read
1: us? Granger, Control Station 2. We read you, Roberts. We're still in contact. Go ahead, Roberts.
0: Ready to report, sir.
1: Proceed.
0: At the end of 120 hours of flight, conditions are entirely normal. Crew and passengers have passed safely through 5 accelerations. We are cruising now at a speed of 12 galactic miles per second.
1: Excellent, Roberts. Continue.
0: Astrogation reading. Take it, Sandy.
2: 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Our position in space-time units, 17 hours, 4 minutes to the Mars-Jupiter axis, Sector G. 23 degrees off the plane of the ecliptic.
1: Exactly on course, Lawson. 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
0: 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Take it, Jim.
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1: Good work, son. Congratulations, all of you. Keep it up.
0: Thank you, sir. Signing off. Everything okay back in the lounge, Jim?
4: Oh, quiet a few minutes ago when I passed through.
0: How about that chess game? Those two physicists still at it?
4: They're in no hurry. 50,000 miles to a move.
0: Real thriller. And the music lovers?
4: Wearing a groove in Beethoven's Fifth.
5: You know, I don't see how anybody...
0: Dick. Yes?
2: Watch your controls, pal. We've been swinging off course.
0: Off course? Oh, you're nuts, lad. I haven't taken my eye off the chart for a second. We've been right on the line.
2: I'm telling you, we're off course, Dick. 6 points. Better bring her back.
0: You sure, Sandy?
2: Am I sure?
0: Oh, sorry, Sandy. Stupid question. Stand by for directional correction.
4: Standing by.
0: Lateral deviation, 6.2. Speed, 12. Magnetic index, gamma 5.
4: Port side auxiliary rockets, 5, 7, 13, 15. Ready to discharge. Discharge.
0: Well, that's that. I still don't understand.
2: Wait a minute, Dick. Something wrong.
0: Huh? Wrong? What do you mean?
2: We're off again.
0: What are you talking about?
2: We swung into line for a second, then we pulled right out again.
0: Oh, but that's impossible, Sandy. There isn't any wind drift or current out here in space. Anything in motion moves in a straight line until it comes within the magnetic field of some body.
2: That's what I'm afraid of, Dick. I think we're caught in the toe of some tremendous mass.
0: Now what mass, Sandy? The sun, Mars, Jupiter, everything's where it belongs, isn't it? There aren't any unknown bodies floating about.
2: Maybe there are.
0: Maybe the... Like what, Sandy?
2: A comet.
0: A comet?
2: Yeah, a comet. That's what it must be. A wild, uncharted comet from outer space.
6: Look, Dick, the atmosphere gauge, it's way up. We're not flying through a vacuum. There's something else out there now, some sort of atmosphere.
2: Gas. Hot gases forming the tail of the comet.
0: You're right, Sandy. Listen. Hot gases and other things, too.
6: Sounds like pellets of some kind. Stones.
2: They're fragments. Meteorites. All trailing behind the comet. We're caught, Dick. Caught right in the middle of it.
0: The ship is beginning to spin.
2: We'll be dragged clean out of the solar system, perhaps out of the galaxy.
0: Maybe not, Sandy. There's one chance. Maybe we can blast ourselves free. Alert. Alert. All personnel to emergency acceleration couches. Prepare to discharge all port side rockets.
6: Do you know what you're doing? 127 rockets going off at once. You'll blow us a bit.
0: Our only chance, Jim. Here goes. 5 seconds. Discharge.
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8: Where are you, son? Where are you?
9: What happened? Oh, my head. I gotta get up. I'm gonna see. Sandy, get up. Come on, man. I'll give. No. Sandy.

0: News?
1: We were in overdrive, Mr. Howell. It would take 40 years to search the distance we've traveled in one day. Consequently, when a ship doesn't make port and doesn't transmit a position fix, they forget about it.
0: Oh. I see.
1: And with the radio out, we blast off on our own power. Or we don't get off.
2: I got your damage report, Captain.
1: Well?
2: Here. It's on a B-23 checklist.
1: Not bad?
2: Worse.
1: Stanton, how long will it take you for repairs?
2: I don't know.
1: An estimate.
2: I know gypsy fortune teller.
1: How about the lifeboat?
2: For deep space? What are they teaching at Sands Point now? Basket weaving?
1: Stanton,
2: the lifeboat couldn't lift half a light year off this here mud heap.
1: Stanton, I'll take just so much. Look, can it be converted to bisendium drive?
2: The converter links were mashed when we came down.
1: How long is it going to take you to repair the main drive?
2: Look, Captain, I got two hands. You want me to hold a lug wrench in my teeth?
1: See here, Denton.
2: You say here, Captain. The whole lousy crew's been spitting all over me ever since we blasted off. Now you can all wait on me.
1: Who do you think you are, Denton?
2: The only power man on this ship, that's who. Can't satisfied with the way I'm working, go hire yourself another boy. The woods are lousy with him. I'll take my own sweet time.
1: What's the matter with him? Got a bug in his ear?
3: Space fatigue, Captain. He's been locked up in the power room 4 days.
1: Oh, we don't have enough trouble. Briggs, remind me to slug the psychotechnician when we get back. Don't tell me nobody gets into deep space who isn't emotionally stable.
3: What are you going to do about him, Captain?
1: Nothing. Stay off his back.
3: Oh, but you can't...
1: Captain's the only man who can get us out of here. We want to hit the cradle at New York spaceport again. We've got to keep him happy.
0: Captain Wharton... As long as we're landed and we do have to wait for the engines to be fixed, I suppose we can explore the lost race ruins. I'm particularly...
1: Look, Mr. Howell, I can't spare the men. We are now stuck tight until Danton gets those engines fixed. And if he can't, which is entirely possible, we are stuck, period.
0: Oh.
1: Briggs, I want you to keep a careful eye on the men. Space fatigue is nothing compared to what we might run up against now.
4: Captain Wharton. Captain, I've got it.
1: The sending circuits?
4: No, sir, but I picked up the incoming video band.
1: Well, that's something. Can you get the mail call through? A man could use a little lift right now.
4: Well, the scheduled one-way personals are due at 2330 Greenwich.
1: Good. That ought to help morale. Langston, rig the receiving booth.
4: Aye, sir.
1: Howell, this is a break. Seeing the folks at home may be enough to keep everybody on an even keel. I know I'll be glad to see that kid of mine.
5: No, no. Yeah. Mr. Langston, get Hanson out of the booth. You wear the glass right off the tooth.
4: Ah, take it easy, Williams. Everybody gets 3 minutes.
5: Hey, Kelly, I bet that dame of yours burned up the circuits, huh?
4: How'd you know it was his girl? You can't tell through the booth.
5: Well, who else would call that eight? What'd you say, Kelly?
6: Oh, nothing. She don't have to. She just stands in front of the pickup tube and... Oh, brother!
5: I can just see that.
7: Hey, it's a boy!
6: A boy!
7: Alice had a boy! Well, they're gonna show him to me in the circuit tomorrow.
6: Congratulations! Come on.
5: Who's next, Mr. Langston?
4: The last call's coming through now on ticker. It's for Williams.
5: Well,
2: wait a minute, Williams.
5: Well, let go of my arm.
2: What happened to my call?
4: No call today, Dan.
2: You're a liar, Langston.
4: Hey.
2: My girl calls on every scheduled circuit. That must be mine.
7: Let go, Dad. Maybe Janie was busy waiting tables in the lunchroom.
2: What do you know about her, Hanson?
6: You kidding? She's a swell kid. Everybody at New York Spaceport knows her.
2: Yeah, I've seen you hanging around Jane, too.
5: Now, wait a minute, Danton.
4: Take it easy, Danton.
2: You and Williams made this up between you, didn't you? You're going to take my call, huh, Williams?
5: You're space happy.
2: You used to hang around with her before I cut you out.
5: Now, listen, Danton, you were lucky enough to get her. Let well enough alone.
2: You bet I got her, all right, and you're not going to steal her back. Williams, I'm going to...
5: Are you crazy? Danton! Get him off me!
2: Lion.
5: Get him off!
8: Hey, what's going on in here?
6: Let him fight!
2: I'm gonna kill you, you double-crossing!
6: Fight!
2: Guy, my back!
8: Grab him, Hanson, get his arm!
2: Oh, me!
7: Nobody took your call. Now, calm down, Danton.
2: I'll fix all of it.
9: Look out, he's got a wrench.
8: Danton!
6: He's nuts!
2: Nobody gets a call, nobody. How do you like that, Williams? You ain't gonna hear from Janie no more. How do you like that?
8: After him! Kelly! Hanson!
3: The airlock. He's left the ship.
7: Let him go, the jealous screwball.
3: Sure. But that's the only man who can get us off of here.

0: warned you, so help me, Briggs. I warned you to keep an eye on Danton.
1: Well, I didn't think he'd go off this way.
2: Well, it's that girl of his, sir. He's crazy jealous about her.
0: Any reason for it, Williams?
2: No, sir. She's a good kid. Too good for Danton. I guess he's just so afraid of losing her to some other guy, he's getting psychopathic about it.
0: Well, we've got to get him back. I want every man equipped and ready for search parties immediately.
2: Aye, sir.
0: Williams, rig some portable searchlights. And issue hand blasters and radiation tickers. Kelly.
3: Aye, sir.
0: You head the second party. If you find Danton, send up a signal flare.
3: Aye, sir.
0: Unless we do find him, we'll be on this planet until the next freighter stumbles on us. Maybe 10,000 years from now.

0: Hold that light up, Hanson.
1: This is amazing, Captain. Lost Ray's building's actually standing.
2: Hey!
0: What is it?
2: Oh, it's nothing. A shadow.
0: This place gives me the willies.
1: To be able to find out so much about them, their science, art, what they looked like, perhaps even why they destroyed themselves.
3: I'm beginning to wonder about that, Howell. You sure they destroyed themselves? Maybe they lost a war to another race.
1: Winners would have left traces. Genghis Khan, the Mongol emperor, left a pile of skulls as a monument after he destroyed his enemies. But there's been nothing like that found.
3: No clues at all,
1: nothing.
3: Eh?
1: When they decided to wipe themselves out, they did a thorough job. But why? That's what we've been asking for 50 years. They want it to end like that.
2: Captain, there's a rise ahead.
0: Keep going. Anything on your side, Briggs?
4: No, sir.
0: Hanson, what is it?
2: I don't know, sir. It's a funny kind of a glow. I guess I shot without thinking.
0: Don't get trigger happy. Howell.
1: Yes, sir?
0: Where do you think the light is coming from?
1: Down there. It's an amphitheater. Stone seats and a hood.
3: It looks like a band shell.
0: What's up, Captain?
3: Wait a minute. Well, Howell?
1: I don't know. That's the Lost Race sign on the hood.
3: The what?
1: A sort of hieroglyphic. Only thing we'd ever found before. One in each ruin.
3: What does it mean?
1: Some kind of a warning, I think.
3: Come on. We're going down there. Careful now. There's a platform of some kind down there.
0: Looks like a lecture platform, doesn't it?
1: Or an altar. This might have been a temple. Perhaps the Lost Race sign had a religious significance.
3: Looks like a throne to me.
0: A throne 5 feet high.
3: Briggs, climb up there. And see if there are any controls for this machinery.
0: Aye, sir.
4: This wasn't meant for any man to sit on. There's a lever up here. Shall I try it?
0: Sure, go ahead.
4: Hey, what the... What's that mist? It's like a steam bath. I wonder if Kelly and Williams ran into anything
5: Kelly,
4: like...
5: Hold that light up.
6: Shut up and keep looking for Danton.
0: What? Look there, in the hood.
4: It's Williams and Kelly.
5: That crazy jet jockey. When I find
0: Briggs,
5: him, I'm going to beat his brains out.
4: You could see him, a three-dimensional image.
0: Some kind of television. Get down, Briggs.
4: Aye, sir. Did you see it, Skipper? I was just thinking about him, and there he was.
0: We all saw it. Out of the way. I'm going to try it. This thing can pick up Earth. It'll replace the receiver Danton smashed. Just throw the lever, eh?
1: That's my son. I'll be darned. His music lesson. Say, it reaches Earth, all right. What? Imagine. Television without a transmitter.
7: Looks like the Lost Race was ahead of us in more ways than one.
0: Go up and try it, Howell.
1: It's amazing, amazing. Television without a transmitter. This machine may be the clue to the mystery of the Lost Race. I'll try it.
5: Mary, I've told you I like my paper first in the morning. If that youngster wants to know how the Tigers did, let him wait until I am...
1: My father in Detroit. Remarkable, Captain. You can see the whole room clearly.
2: Say, how about me, Captain? Let me get up there. I'd like to see my baby. Alice told me all about it. Out.
0: What's the matter, Hanson?
2: I kicked something, a wrench.
0: Well, hold it up. It's Danton's. That means he's been here. We're on his trail, all right. Come on, Howell, let's go.
2: Oh, but the baby, it wouldn't take a minute, Captain.
0: Later, Hanson. We've got to find Danton first. All right, now, let's get moving. Hold it.
2: What's that?
0: The recall flare. Kelly and his men have found Danton. Oh, I hope that crazy fool is in one piece.
4: We start back now, Captain?
0: Yes.
4: That came from the ship.
7: Another flare?
0: No, that was an explosion. That's all we need now. Something more to happen to the ship. Oh, it's the main jets.
4: Smashed flat. Of all the stinking rot.
0: Check through the ship for further damage.
4: Aye, sir.
0: Oh, look at those plates. Crumpled like an accordion.
8: Captain! Oh, Captain!
4: Here comes Kelly's party.
8: We got him. We got Danton. Hold it. What happened here?
0: Somebody blew up the main jets. Danton, do you know anything about this?
9: No, sir.
10: Not much he doesn't. He's crazy enough to blow us all up.
9: Listen, Hanson, I admit I went off my head tonight, but I'm not crazy enough to commit suicide. The jets are smashed, we're all marooned up the same creek.
10: I still think he's got something to do with it.
8: Lay off, Hanson. We found him wandering up in the hills. And he was with us when the blast went off.
3: Yes, that's right. We saw your recall flare before the explosions. Oh, I guess that puts Stanton on the clear.
1: Well, then who did it, Captain?
3: I don't know, Howell. Looks like somebody didn't want us to leave this planet. Well, we still got one slim chance left. If we can repair the lifeboat.
4: Skipper, it's gone.
3: Gone?
4: The escape port is open. The boat's missing.
3: What? Oh, what else?
10: The arms chest was cleaned out, sir, and the fuel locker was jimmied open. The bessendium bars are gone.
3: You sure?
10: You look for yourself, sir. She's clean.
3: I see. There's only one answer left. There's something or somebody out in those ruins trying to get us. Maybe that lost race decided they weren't going to stay lost.
10: You think some of them may still be alive?
3: Who else could have blown up our ship? Keep your blaster up, Hal. And be careful. It's a hair trigger.
4: What are we doing back at the television machine, Captain? I thought we were looking for the lifeboat.
3: We are. Whoever blew up the ship must be around here. Might as well try to use the machine to track them down.
4: Yeah. Catch them with their own gadget, huh?
3: That's right. All right, Howell, you're the expert. Get up there and try to find him.
1: I hope it works.
3: Well?
1: Trying, Captain.
3: Nothing but mist.
1: I don't understand it. It reached all the way to Earth before I saw my father in Detroit.
5: Mary, my paper's all rumpled again.
4: What the?
1: There it is again. My father in Detroit.
5: I've told him time and time again I don't like a messy paper.
1: Look at that. No selector control, yet all the way to Earth. You can see the whole room, the goldfish bowl, the antimacassars on the chairs. Yet we can't pick up something less than a mile away.
3: Knock it off, Hal. We're wasting time. Come on. That gadget won't work. We'll have to comb these rooms inch by inch.
1: I don't understand.
3: Neither do I. We'll cut behind the hood here and go on. Briggs, you take the lead with the radiation ticker. We might be able to pick up a reading on where the rocket fuel is hidden.
4: Aye, sir.
3: All right, let's go.
1: I can't understand why that machine can pick up Earth and not...
11: Help, Captain!
3: Briggs, what is it?
11: Captain, help! I'm falling!
3: It's a cave-in. Hang on, Briggs!
11: I'm slipping, Captain!
3: Grab his wrist.
1: All right.
3: Now pull! Pull!
11: Higher!
3: What happened?
4: I was just walking along and the ground caved in.
1: What? It's some kind of shaft. Hold your light over it, Captain. Oh!
4: 50 feet deep in a stone bottom. I could have split my head open like a grapefruit.
1: Something down there. Hold that light steady. Amazing. It's amazing.
4: Looks like a pile of bones to me. Two piles.
1: They may be the first skeletal remains ever found of the lost race. I've got to get down in there.
3: We haven't got time, Howell. Come on.
1: Let me have your binoculars. Wonderful. That small skeleton must be an infant. They've been laid out carefully. It's a burial chamber. The way they're lying, it's probably a mother and infant. Yeah? It's a tail. She's definitely anthropoid.
3: Howell, you mean apes?
1: Something like that. Yet they had atomic power and built cities across the galaxy. Amazing.
3: Howell, we haven't got time.
1: Hello, that's funny. The little one is different. The caudal bones are different. No tail.
3: Listen, Howell. What do I care whether they had tails or not? Come on, now.
1: It's almost as if... Well, they did have atomics, and radiation does funny things to heredity. They had that problem of mutations in Detroit. What? Detroit! That must be it!
3: What?
1: The new atomics plant at Detroit. They tore down my father's house to make room for it. Quickly, Captain.
3: Oh, where are you going?
1: Back to the machine. I've got a theory that may solve the whole mystery of what happened to the lost race.
3: I don't care what happened to the dead ones, Hal. I want to find the living ones who wrecked my ship.
1: I think this machine may give us both answers. There's the house, Detroit, down to the last detail.
3: Oh, come on down. We know all
1: but
3: that.
1: But don't you understand? That house was torn down. I got a letter before we lifted off Earth. It's gone.
3: But it's on the television machine.
1: Captain, that machine isn't television. It's a thought projector.
3: What?
1: It only mirrors what's in your own mind.
4: But, Mr. Howell, we saw Earth. It was really there.
1: But it was just because we imagined it, Briggs. It's a thought projection. I can produce any mental image that occurs to me on this machine. New York spaceport, a space guard patrol, anything.
3: Anything?
1: Yes. And now I think I know what inspired the lost race to do what they did. It was fear. Fear of what was in their own minds. They could all see it with machines like this.
3: But fear, fear of what?
1: They foresaw the future. So they destroyed themselves, every last one of them.
3: Hold it, Hal. Are you sure they're all dead?
1: 100,000 years ago.
3: Then who blew up the ship and stole our lifeboat?
1: Danton.
3: Danton?
4: But why?
1: He was pathologically jealous.
9: Yes, but blowing up the ship was like committing suicide. He wasn't crazy enough to do that.
1: The lost race was, after they looked at this machine.
3: You mean Danton did too?
1: We found his wrench here.
3: You're right.
1: He must have looked at the machine and thought it was television. He must have seen all his fears about losing his girl confirmed. That was enough to make him completely unbalanced.
9: But he was with Kelly when that explosion went off. He's got an ironclad alibi.
3: No, he hasn't. It wouldn't take a power man long to sneak back to the ship and rig a delayed action fuse. Howell, we've got to get back to the ship before Danton.
12: Never mind, Captain. Stay right there.
3: That's Danton.
12: I'm in the dark. You make a perfect target there. Stop your guns. I got a blaster set at wide angle.
3: Drop him. He's got his cold.
12: I've been following you, Wharton. I wanted to tell you, I'm going back to Earth. I got the lifeboat hidden over that rise.
3: It won't work in deep space.
12: You believe me when I told you that, didn't you? Well, I've got it fixed. And with that bisendium fuel, it'll be a milk run. I'll reach the Space Guard station at Volta with a long, sad story about how the rest of you exploded in mid-space.
3: Danton, that's murder.
12: Yeah, yeah, that's just what it is. And easy, too.
9: Danton, you can't just leave us here.
12: Watch me. Sit in front of that machine and watch me. Yeah, I know what it is. I know it's a television without a transmitter. And I did some checking up. I've seen how you were stealing my calls. Trying to steal my girl.
3: Danton, you're sick. You
12: pretty
3: can't...
12: Pretty smart, that lost race. They built some machine, and it showed me plenty. It showed me enough to kill you.
3: Oh, you've got it all wrong. This isn't a television machine.
12: What are you trying to pull, Wharton? I saw it.
3: Those were your own thoughts, Danton. Those things you saw exist only in your mind.
12: Shut up before I blast all of you down. You're just trying to lie out of it, that's all. But I know the truth when I see it. And you're going to die.
1: All right, Danton, but you're not going to get away with it. Look at the machine.
12: What's that?
1: The machine. It's the Space Guard patrol, Danton. Look, they're coming.
13: X-3 to command. Spotted the Corellias, reported. Preparing to land.
1: That's the Space Guard, Danton.
3: Yeah, whole patrol.
12: You're lying, you're lying. They couldn't come. There wasn't any SOS.
13: X-3 to command. Preparing to land. There's a clearing.
3: That's enough, Howell. All right, Danton. They'll be coming over the horizon. Drop your gun and give yourself up.
12: No, no. No, they're not going to catch me. I'll be away in that lifeboat before they land. Stay still, all of you. Stay where you are.
3: Danton.
12: I still got you covered.
1: Danton, look out behind you.
3: The burial shaft. He fell in it. Hold the light down, Briggs. Well?
9: He's dead. Deader than the lost race. And what about those Space Guard cruisers?
1: Out of my head. I just imagined them. There they were on the machine. Poor Danton believed they were real.
9: I wish they were real so we could get off this planet.
3: No, it doesn't matter. We know where the lifeboat is now. We can send one man to bring back help. And it won't be Danton.
1: The machine got him the same way it got the lost race. Through fear.
3: But what was the lost race afraid of, Howell?
1: Changing.
3: Changing?
1: Look at those skeletons down there. They had atomic energy, but they couldn't control it. Look, the baby's different from the other. The race was changing by mutation.
3: Mutation?
1: Look at those skeletons. Now imagine a shifted hip socket so they could walk upright. The baby was already without a tail.
3: But Howell, that would mean they were changing into...
1: Yes, Captain. The lost race committed suicide rather than face the fear of seeing their descendants become such horrible creatures as men.

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1: And now, about next week. William Travis and his wife thought they had escaped, but they were wrong. They were being searched out by men from another world, men who wanted them to return. Where? I'll tell you next week.
0: Tonight's drama was based on the Murray Leinster story, The Lost, and was adapted for radio by Ernest Canoy. Featured in the cast were Matt Crowley as Captain Wharton, Roger DeCoven as Howell, and Joseph Julian as Danton. Your host was Norman Rose. Tomorrow, it's Sam Spade. 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

0: The Mutual Broadcasting System presents Quiet Please, which is written and directed by Willis Cooper and which features Ernest Chappell. Quiet Please for tonight is called The Thing on the Furble Board. Me, I'm a roughneck. Well, I was a roughneck, 20 years ago. A little too old, too slow now. Besides, I got a dollar now. I don't have to be a roughneck, you see. Married, got a nice home. Have to meet my wife. Hey, Mike. Her name's Maxine, but she likes to be called Mike. Mike! I guess she's busy out in the kitchen someplace. Besides, she doesn't hear very well. Shame, too. She's so pretty and everything. Well, you'll meet her. Sit down. I was saying I was a roughneck. Well, no, that doesn't mean exactly what you think it means. A roughneck is an oil field worker, specifically a guy in a drilling crew. Call them roughnecks like you call a section hand on the railroad a gandy dancer, a garage hand a grease monkey. Same time you work around a drilling crew for a while, you're going to be a roughneck in every sense of the word, boy. A derrick floor or a forble board's no place for a guy with a bow tie. Because... yeah, when you have to fool around with drilling holes that go farther down the ground than it is from the top of Pike's Peak down to sea level. Yeah, sure they do. By the time I was a roughneck, we got this one well down to 7,313 feet. That was a record. But last May, Pure Oil brought one in out in the Trona Valley in Wyoming at 14,309 feet. That friend is almost 3 miles. Quite a hole, that, huh? Sure, I don't think there's an oil man in the world that don't wonder one time or another what's down there, besides rock and oil and gas. Oil that's made out of trees that died 20 million years ago. Oil that's made out of dinosaur bones. Oil that's maybe made out of the flesh and blood of men, maybe, that beat each other to death with a stone axe, ate saber-toothed tiger for lunch. Hey, get to wondering. You look at the cores that come up from way down there, and sometimes there's little shells, trilobites mostly, that was alive when Manhattan Island, where New York is, was under half a mile of ice. We found something once, me and Billy Grunewald, and something found us. I'll tell you about it. We were down to around 5,400 feet. We'd set casing. We began to get water, so we hadn't stopped drilling and cement off. Well, you see, when water begins to seep in the hole, you pull your drill pipe, then you let down a cementing shoe inside the casing, and you plug up the bottom of the hole, casing and all, with quick hardening waterproof cement. Then when it's hard, you drill through the cement and go on down, and the cement outside the casing at the bottom keeps the water out. Well, we had the drill pipe all pulled and cracked. The cement was setting, see? So we was shut down, waiting for it to harden. We'd been coring just before. Well, you see, a core drill is hollow, and as the bit digs down, it stuffs the drillings up inside it, so when you pull it out, you got a sample of the kind of stuff you're going through. And a geologist can tell a lot from that. So there's nobody around the rig except me that night. The rest of the crew's gone into town. I was toasting some pork chops over the forge for myself, but I heard a car pulling up. Look out, it's Billy Grunewald, the geologist, and I give him a hello. Hi, Billy, come and have a pork chop.
1: Hi, Porky. Where's everybody?
0: Yeah, all went to town. I'm the whole crew.
1: Yeah, I had 3 blowouts between here and Oxnard.
0: Yeah, I wondered where you was. Ted said you'd be in here about 3.
1: Yeah, I would have been, except for my tough luck. Oh, I'm dead.
0: Yeah, hungry?
1: Starved.
0: Yeah, I got 7 pork chops. And bread. And some coffee, kind of.
1: Swell. Yeah, I got a bottle in the car.
0: We're going to have a banquet.
1: Hey, where's that core? That's what I came up here to look at.
0: Yeah, back there on the bench. Look at it after supper.
1: Hey.
0: What?
1: Didn't you say you were all alone here?
0: Well?
1: I thought I heard somebody talking.
0: Yeah. I don't see anybody. Keep an eye on that pork chop. You won't have any supper.
1: Yeah, I'm watching it.
0: Yeah, let me put the coffee on. Like so.
1: When did you finish cementing?
0: This morning. Last tower only made about 10 feet of hole, so Ted shut down before we get flooded out of house and home.
1: Funny about that water.
0: How?
1: Oughtn't to be any at that level, according to my figuring.
0: Well, there is.
1: Is it salt?
0: Sure, right out of the bottom of the ocean.
1: That's funny. Well, maybe I'll be able to tell something from the core. Yeah, I hope so. Well, last core I looked at, I'd have sworn we were getting into shale.
0: Ain't seen none yet from the cuttings.
1: That's funny.
0: Here, your pork chop's done. Yeah, take some bread.
1: Yeah, thanks. Oh, man.
0: Good, huh? Yeah, put on another. I had two already before you come.
1: Yeah, much obliged. Yeah, you know, you never can tell what's down there. You get it all mapped and plotted out, all the strata. And all you know is what comes out of the hole.
0: Yeah. Yeah, I'd like to go down there sometime if I was little enough.
1: Never get you down a hole.
0: Yeah, you'd fit. You're skinny.
1: I'll stay up here and look at the cores, Bud. Where is that one?
0: Behind you. Over there.
1: Hmm? Oh. Well, I'll have a look at it.
0: Why don't you wait till you finish your supper?
1: I'm just going to look at it. Put on another pork chop for me.
0: Okay.
1: Well, I wish those screech owls would keep...
0: What's the matter?
1: Hey, wait a minute, Porky.
0: Well, why do you...
1: Listen.
0: What's eating you?
1: You know, I'd have sworn there's somebody up there in that Forble board.
0: Ah, you're crazy. There's nobody up there.
1: Getting against those stands of drill pipe.
0: Ah, they're just rack crooked. One of them slipped. Come on back and eat your pork chop.
1: Yeah, I guess so. Only I...
0: What's you so jittery about, Billy? Come on, eat your sandwich. Here.
1: Yeah, well, thanks, Porky. I don't know. I'm just naturally that way, I guess. I'm always scared of the dark.
0: I'm scared.
1: Doggone it, I hate to be a baby, but I can't help it.
0: Scared of the dark? Honest?
1: Stupid, ain't it?
0: Oh, I don't know. Everybody's scared of something. Me? Spiders scare the tar out of me. Black widows. Oh. I know how you feel, Billy.
1: There another light over here?
0: Yeah. Here.
1: Ah. Oh. That's better. Hey, listen, Porky. Go out to the car and look in the left-hand door pocket and bring back that bottle, will you? That's what I need.
0: Okay, kid. Okay. So I picked up a flashlight. I turned around and went outside. I found a car. And I got the bottle. And the floor of the derrick was all lit up. And when I saw a beam of light suddenly flash up toward the Forble board, I laughed. Billy Grunewald and his ideas. Sure, I looked up. There wasn't a darn thing up there, except the drill pipe racked against the fingerboard. Oh, this Forble board. Well, you've seen oil derricks or pictures of them. You know that little platform that runs around the outside of the derrick about halfway up? Well, that's the Forble board. Well, you see, drill pipe comes in lengths, and you handle them with several lengths screwed together so as to save time getting them in and out of the hole. Two lengths is a double, three is a thribble, four is a fourble. When you pull a pipe, you hoist it up inside the derrick of the traveling block, which moves up and down from the crown block at the top of the derrick. Then when a fourble of pipe is pulled out, it's held in the rotary table. You break the joint with tongs, like a great big Stilson wrench, you see. Snub a cable that's fastened to the handle over the cat head on the draw works, and that breaks the joint. Then you hold the tongs on the pipe, give the rotary table a few turns to unscrew it. You heist away with the traveling block and swing it over against the fingerboard, lean it against the derrick. The guy up on the Forble board takes off the traveling block. You do it all over again, and you got all the pipe out, you see? Well, there wasn't anybody up on the Forble board, except a screech owl, and it flew away. So Billy turned his light off, and I come on inside. And just as I come up the steps, he let out a yell.
2: Yay!
0: What's the matter? What's the matter, Billy?
2: Hey, come here. Look here.
0: Well, what's it?
1: Look, Porky.
0: My... Where did you find that?
1: Now, listen, Porky. I give you my word. That was embedded in the core.
0: Why, it couldn't be.
1: I tell you, it was. Look where I dug it out. Hey, you know what? That rock there comes from a mile underground. And it's been a mile underground for a million years. And look at this.
0: And I did look. And what he was holding was a gold ring. And it was all carved and filigreed just like jewelry. And there wasn't any kidding about it. It was real.

0: No, wait a minute. Hang on, I ain't done. I poked at the core of rock that looked like a kind of petrified salami or something. And then it was my turn to pretty near jump out of my pants. Because right alongside the place where Billy dug out the ring, there was a mud-covered, but very unmistakable, finger. I picked it up, and it was cold, and it was heavy, and it was solid rock. At least it felt like solid rock. And I looked at Billy, and Billy looked at me. He started to rub the mud off this here stone finger. And as he rubbed it, it began to disappear. No, he could still feel it, he said, but when the mud was gone, neither one of us could see it. And he dropped it to the derrick floor. It went clunk, and we couldn't find it any place. So you know what we've done. Well, we took that bottle and we took and finished it, Billy and me. We finished it in one slug of peace, and it was a full pint of bathtub gin. It tasted just like so much well water to me. And then we sat down on the derrick floor and we looked at each other. We didn't say a word. My eyes got heavier and heavier. The last thing I remember was I heard some kind of noise that seemed to be coming up from down the foreboard board 80 feet above us. I shut my eyes a minute. I guess I went to sleep. And I had awful dreams. Black Widow. Spiders crawling all over me with gold rings on their legs. Things I could hear but I couldn't see up on the foreboard board. Billy Grunewald climbing up the ladder outside the derrick in the moonlight. Faces looking at me and I couldn't figure out who they were. Then I was waked up by a horrible scream. The crash alongside me that shook the whole derrick. I opened my eyes to see Billy Grunewald lying on the floor 2 feet away with a broken neck. With a broken neck and his left hand. Well, he put the gold ring on the little finger of his left hand, and the way his arms were spread out, his left little finger and the ring were gone. Friend, I got out of there. I run down to where Billy had left his car, and I got in. I stepped on the starter, and I couldn't get it to go, and then I remembered after I'm pretty near run down the battery that Billy had taken a key. I wasn't going up there and go through a dead man's clothes to get it. So I sat there in the car and shivered all by myself till daylight. And then Ted and the crew came. Afterwards, a state cop and everybody in the world was asking me questions.
1: Did you and Billy have a fight, Porky?
0: I told you we didn't, Ted.
1: But you had been drinking.
0: We only had that little pint, Ted.
1: Well, what was he doing up on the foreboard board?
2: Did you threaten him, and did he run up there to get away from
0: you? Listen, cop, don't be a chump. Billy Grunewald and I were good friends.
2: Then why'd you push him off the foreboard board?
0: I didn't, I tell you. I wasn't up there.
1: Well, what did he go up there for?
0: I don't know. I was asleep.
2: How do you know he was up there?
0: I didn't say he was. You said so. Besides, how would he break his neck if he didn't fall from way up there?
1: Well, look, officer. I think it was just another accident. I mean, we haven't got anything on Porky, and personally, I don't believe he did it.
2: Well, so it's mighty mysterious.
1: So it is. But we got work to do. Now, how about it? That cement's hard down there, and I want to start drilling again, and I'm short-handed. Will you let Porky stay here till I run in my pipe again, and, well, then you can take him and ask him questions till you're blue in the face.
2: Well,
1: I... Okay. Let's get rolling. You got steam up, Happy?
3: I'm a little spent.
1: All right. Porky, you go up on the foreboard board.
0: What? Not me, Ted.
1: Oh, don't be such a boob. There's nobody up there to shove you overboard. Now you can put a safety line around you if you want to. And besides, you're getting paid to do what you're told. I've lost too much time already. Come on, get going.
0: So, okay, I go up on the Forble board. And you can bet I took a good gander around before I did anything else. Now I couldn't see a thing. So I signaled to the driller to let down the traveling block, and he did. Came sailing down from up above. I was just reaching for it to pick up the first Forble of drill pipe. Gave a big jerk and the cable broke. It dropped and nearly pulled me off the Forble board. And it landed right on top of Ted. And if you have any idea what a guy looks like after 2 tons of metal land on him from 80 feet up, yeah, you keep your ideas to yourself. Well, that was enough. 2 accidents in a row. The whole crew quit. They wasn't going to wait for a third. And it was Ted's money that was paying off. There wasn't any more, and as far as I know, the abandoned derrick is still there. And that was 20 years ago. Oh, I forgot to tell you something. That traveling block was right in front of my face when it broke loose. It was hanging by steel cable, 3/4-inch steel cable. And I saw that cable break right before my eyes. It looked just like a piece of string when you snap it between your fingers. I could almost see the fingers. You know what? There was something up there on the Forble board with me. And so a couple of days later, I came back. I don't know if there's anything in the world as desolate, as dismal, as dead-looking as an abandoned oil well rig. There it stands like a skeleton off on a deserted side road in the bare yellow hills surrounding it, and it's the deadest thing you ever saw. I sat in my car for a long time looking at it. Everything was just the way we'd left it. I looked into the floor. The smashed traveling block was there alongside the rotary table. There was a little mutter of steam from the boiler. That was all. Then I heard a tinkle of something as it hit the ground alongside me. I looked around. There wasn't a soul in sight. But at my feet was the gold ring that Billy Grunewald and I had found in the core of rock that came from a mile underground and from 1 million years ago in time. And I heard a little sound. The sound of a kid crying. And there wasn't any kid up there. And I heard it again, and it came from above my head, and I took out my revolver. I loaded it carefully. I started up the ladder to the Forble board. No, there wasn't anything up there, nothing I could see. There was a voice crying. The voice of a little kid. And then there was a movement behind the rack of drill pipes, and I saw the pipe move, and I yelled, "Come out of there, whoever you are! Come out or I'll start shooting!" And the stand of pipe shivered, and I thought, what can it be that can handle that heavy pipe like jack straws? And then there was a crash. The whole stand of pipe fell over, and I just got out of the way in time. And I was alone on the Forble board with the thing. But I couldn't see it. I felt the platform tremble under my feet again as something moved toward me. I fired 2 or 3 shots. And nothing happened. I started backwards. I knew it was following me because I could hear it meowing like a cat. My feet tripped over something. I saw it was a big can of red lead that somebody had left up there. Without thinking, I picked it up and I threw it at the sound, and it splashed. And there it was. And I wish the face of a little girl, frightened, crying with hunger and terror, hands like a human being, and a finger missing from the left hand. And a body. I'll not tell you about that. I told you how I'm scared of spiders. But I knew where it came from. It had come from the bowels of the earth, come riding up on the drill pipe as we yanked it out of the well, come to an alien world, and was lost. stood there, dripping with red paint, blood red from head to foot like some horrible dream. And it put its hand on my arm. Its hand was stone. Living, moving stone. And it looked into my eyes and mewed like a lost kitten.

20 years ago. I discovered many things about it, what it used for food, that it was deaf, that it was invisible and couldn't see people when it was invisible, that if you sprayed it with mud or paint or grease paint, makeup, then it could see people. And believe me, I didn't want to see its body. I can see that in my nightmares. But its face. I can't help wanting to see that pathetic little girl face. I'm afraid maybe I've fallen. Ah, but it's very beautiful. And when it's well made up, it's... But making it up, rubbing grease paint on a stone face that looks at you and smiles and it makes sounds like a lost kitten yet. I can disguise the body in long dresses. She can't hear very well. And when she's hungry, I have to stay out of her way. I found out what she likes to eat, remember? No, sit still. Sit still, do. Sit still or I'll have to shoot you. I want you to meet my wife. Or rather, my wife wants to meet you. Mike. Mike. There she is. Come on in, dear.

0: title of tonight's Quiet Please story is The Thing on the Furble Board. It was written and directed by Willis Cooper and featured Ernest Chappell. And Dan Sutter played Billy Grunewald. Pat O'Malley was Ted. And Cecil Roy was also a member of the cast. As usual, music for Quiet Please is played by Albert Berman. Sound? Sound by our good friend Albert April. Now, for a word about next week, here is our writer-director, Willis Cooper.
1: Well, I'm reasonably sure that all the characters in tonight's stories were completely fictional. At least I, for one, hope so. Next week, the story is called Presto Changeo, I'm sure.
0: And so, until next week at the same time, I am quietly yours, Ernest Chappell. This program was heard in Canada through the facilities of the Canadian Broadcasting Corporation. 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

0: murder at midnight.
1: I was worn out, dead tired, but I kept on walking through the mist. And suddenly I started hearing footsteps behind me. I turned around, and then I saw him. He was walking along slow, dragging his feet, walking as if he couldn't see. His face was all covered with blood, but I knew who it was. It was Miller, the guy I'd killed.
2: Midnight, the witching hour when the night is darkest. Our fears the strongest, and our strength at its lowest ebb. Midnight, when the graves gape open and death strikes. How? You'll learn the answer in just a minute in The Dead Come Back.

0: And now, Murder at Midnight, tales of mystery and terror by radio's masters of the macabre. Our story by William Morwood will threaten your sanity. Its title, The Dead Come Back.
1: About 1 o'clock in the morning, on a dark, deserted street, standing in the doorway of a gloomy brownstone house, a man with a wild expression on his face rings the bell desperately. There is no answer, and he rings again. Then...
2: Hey, Doc Paget.
3: Why, yes.
2: The brain doc knows what goes on inside a guy's head?
3: Well, yes, I'm a psychiatrist.
2: I gotta talk to you.
3: It's very late. If you come back tomorrow during office hours...
2: Now, Doc! Something's been happening to me. Something that's driving me nuts.
3: I'm sorry, but...
2: Get inside!
3: Be careful with that.
2: It won't go off until I pull a trigger. Better sit down, Doc.
3: Very well.
2: And just to make sure we understand each other, I'll put this gun here on the desk. And my watch. We got just half an hour to get everything cleared up.
3: And then?
2: And then, I got a guy to kill.
3: Suppose we start at the beginning. Your name?
2: Lefty O'Connor.
3: O'Connor?
2: So you heard of me, huh?
3: I'm not sure, but the Tilson murder case.
2: That's right.
3: But as I remember
2: That's right. They decided I was nuts, put me away. But get this straight, Doc.
3: Yes?
2: I was never out of my head, and I ain't now.
3: I see.
2: The insanity was something that I cooked up to keep from burning. I played it up all right. Good enough to make monkeys out of the doctors and the jury. But when I got to the nut house, it was different. I didn't have to pretend no more. You know, Doc, some of them whacks act just as sane as you and me. Yeah, I was getting along fine. Till 2 nights ago, when I was called in to see the superintendent. He was a white-haired old guy, named Miller.
4: Sit down, Lefty. Cigarette?
2: Thanks, Mr. Miller.
4: Here you are.
2: What's that?
4: This? Just a music box. Plays when you open the lid.
2: That ain't just a... What are you trying to do to me?
4: Oh, what do you mean, Lefty? I just offered you a...
2: That's the box I kept talking about at the trial. The one old Mrs. Tilson kept her jewels in.
4: I'm afraid you're mistaken, Lefty.
2: In a pig's eye. I know what you're trying to do. But I don't remember nothing. Nothing, you hear?
4: Then why does this tune seem to disturb you, sir?
2: Never mind why. Turn it off.
4: Yes, of course. Take it easy, Lefty. I called you in here because I want to help you.
2: You're trying to trick me into admitting I knew what I was doing when I hit old lady.
4: Nothing of the kind.
2: Next, you'll be asking me where I hid the jewels. Don't you think I know that routine?
4: There's no routine here, Lefty.
2: You're a liar, Mr. Miller. You got me in here to give me the third degree, to try to break me down all over again. Well, you won't do it. Not again. I've had enough.
4: Lefty, put down that paperweight.
2: I didn't have no idea of escaping when I hit him, Doc. I was just scared. I was scared of what would happen if he kept after me. When I found the gun in his desk drawer, I began making plans fast. I brought him around. I told him exactly what he had to do. We went out, got into his car, started for the gate. Okay, Miller, it's up to you now.
4: I understand.
2: Now remember, I'll be lying back here with this gun against your spine.
5: Evening, Mr. Miller.
4: Hello, George.
5: Going out kind of late, aren't you, sir?
4: Yes. Something unexpected came up.
5: You wouldn't be smuggling out anyone under that rug and back, sir, huh?
4: I might.
5: Yep, looks suspicious. Just the right shape for a man. But I'll take a chance on you, sir. Okay, Charlie, open up for the super.
6: Okay, open it up.
5: Good night, Mr. Miller.
2: Turn the left fork here.
4: The Ganville Road. I was afraid of this, Lefty. The Tilson Estate's up this way, isn't it?
2: You're too smart for your own good, Mr. Miller. You can turn off here.
4: But there's no road.
2: In under the trees.
4: All right. What happens now? Do we walk the rest of the way?
2: One of us does. Get out. You're no use to me anymore.
4: Let you know. Put that gun away. You can't.
7: fool. You won't get rid of me this way. You
2: I left him there beside his car and started walking. I don't know how long I was at it. Maybe an hour when I hit the outskirts of town. The light was kind of funny. It was different from anything I'd ever seen. It was kind of yellow. Kind of yellow mixed with a mist that was curling up. Maybe I was tired, I don't know. But suddenly I began to hear footsteps behind me. I looked around, and then I saw him. He was walking on the other side of the road, blind, as if he couldn't see where he was going. And his feet were kind of dragging along. His face was covered with blood. But through the blood, I could see that it was him. Miller. I don't know what happened then, Doc. I must have passed out. Because the next thing I knew, somebody... people, faces bending over me.
8: He's coming too, Tom.
9: Yeah. How are you feeling, chum?
2: Hey.
8: He's as white as if he'd seen a ghost.
2: Who are you?
8: I'm Ruth Mason. This is my brother, Tom.
9: We live right by. We heard you yell and came running out.
2: Did you see anyone else?
9: Why, no.
2: On the road?
9: No. You were lying right in the middle of the road till we pulled you off. What happened? The car hit you?
2: I don't remember.
8: Well, take his arm. Help him up, Tom.
9: Okay, sure.
2: Here we go, Mo. The name is Sims. Johnny Sims. Mm-hmm. I'm all right.
9: You look kind of bushed to me.
2: I've been walking all night. Out of a job, see? And broke.
8: Well, our house is right over there. You come on in and we'll fix
2: thanks.
8: It.
2: Thanks. I gotta keep moving.
9: What's the rush if you're just looking for a job?
2: Well, Hey.
9: Cops coming this way.
8: Probably looking for that man that escaped from the state hospital.
9: That's right. They said that...
8: What? Johnny, what's the matter? You look as if you're going to faint again.
2: I guess I must be worse than I thought. Look, does that invite still hold?
8: Well, of course. Right this way. Something more, Johnny?
2: No, thanks, Ruth. Couldn't manage another thing. Full up.
8: Oh, well, then you lie right down on that sofa. That is, if Tom will get off with his paper.
5: Oh, sure. I was just reading some more about that guy, Lefty O'Connor, that broke out of the asylum. Seems he forced the superintendent to drive him out in a car.
8: Please, Tom, let's not talk about it. It gives me the creeps to think of anyone like that being loose.
2: Maybe he ain't so bad.
8: He's a murderer, Johnny. A homicidal maniac.
2: How do you know? Maybe the super deserved killing.
9: The super?
2: Yeah.
9: But the paper doesn't say anything about the super being killed.
2: Well, Ruth said...
8: I meant the old lady, Mrs. Tilson.
2: Oh. Yeah, I...

0: I guess I must have heard. Maybe I just thought.
1: I'll try the radio. Maybe there's some late news on it. Though you're probably right, Johnny. The super wouldn't stand a chance.
0: Sure. Way I figure.
2: What's the matter, Johnny?
0: Turn that off.
1: What?
0: I said turn it off.
1: Why?
2: Johnny.
1: Hey, what gives?
0: I'm sorry. I don't like radios.
2: Oh, it's all right, Johnny. We understand. Now suppose we show you to your room and you take a good long sleep.
0: I must have slept like a dead man, Doc. It was dark when I woke up. There was nobody in the house. I switched on a lamp and looked at my watch a few minutes before midnight. I didn't have much time if I wanted to get the jewels and blow town before morning. So I started for the door, but before I reached it, it opened, and standing there, smiling, kind of sad-like, was Miller.
3: Hello, Lefty. Did you get the jewels?
0: You! It can't be you. You're dead.
3: I told you you wouldn't get rid of me so easily.
0: What do you want with me?
3: Nothing, Lefty. Just what I wanted before, to help you.
0: You're lying. You still think you can break me, get me to confess, but I'll show you.
4: I must have hit the lights, Doc, or maybe they were never on, because suddenly the room was all dark. I struck a match. I bent down to look at Miller, make sure that he was really dead this time. And I ain't crazy, Doc. You gotta believe me. But the man lying face up on the floor was Tom Mason.
5: A dead man who came back. And now, a second victim, as the hands of the clock move inexorably to the witching hour. And yet another.
6: Murder!

0: And now, back to Murder at Midnight. To Lefty O'Connor, sitting in the psychiatrist's office with a gun in front of him, trying to convince the doctor and himself that he is sane.
1: My hand was shaking so much that the match went out. It was Tom, all right. Tom Mason, dead. But it was better that way than what I'd thought, because it meant that Miller hadn't come back from the grave. I'd probably just imagined I heard him talking to me. I frisked Mason, I got the keys to his car, and went out. It was a little coupe parked in the driveway. I opened the door. I was just getting in when...
2: Hello, Johnny.
1: Ruth.
2: You look a little better than you did before. How do you feel?
1: Oh, fine.
2: Oh, that's good. You were sleeping so soundly when I left that... Are you going somewhere?
1: Well, yeah. There was something I had to do, and Tom told me I could borrow his car.
2: Oh, all right. I'll go inside.
1: No, you can't go in there.
2: Well, what do you mean? Why not?
1: Well, I mean, such a swell night. How about a little drive, Ruth?
2: But what about your errand?
1: Well, that'll just take a minute. It'll be swell having you along.
2: Well, I don't know. I don't suppose Tom will mind.
1: I'm sure he won't.
2: Well, then, all right. I guess that's one of the wonderful things about life. You just never know when something completely unexpected will happen.
1: That's right, baby. You just never know.

0: Why so quiet, Johnny?
1: Huh?
0: You ask me to come driving with you, and I do, and you don't say a thing to me.
1: What should I be saying?
0: Well, you might start by telling me something about yourself.
1: Like I said, I'm just a guy looking for work.
0: What kind of a job did you have before?
1: Chauffeur.
0: Well, that sounds interesting. Did you work around here?
1: Why?
0: I just wondered. You seem to know the roads so well.
1: Listen, baby, let's not talk about me. I'd rather hear about you.
0: There's not much to tell. I'm 21, fancy free, and I work for a living. I'm a nurse in a psychiatrist's office.
1: A what?
0: Psychiatrist. A doctor who, well, helps people who are disturbed mentally.
1: Like people who, see things that ain't there?
0: Oh, yes. He gets a lot of those kind of cases.
1: What does he do?
0: Talks to the patients, explains away the hallucination. His name is Dr. Paget, and he's really wonderful.

0: Johnny.
1: Yeah?
0: Where are we going?
1: Why, baby?
0: We've turned off the main road. This leads past the old Tilson mansion.
1: What's that?
0: The house where that terrible murder took place about a year ago. It's all boarded up now, of course.
1: Yeah, but... yeah, that's the job Lefty O'Connor pulled,
0: yes.
1: Huh?
0: Yeah, he was old Mrs. Tilson's chauffeur.
1: What?
0: Chauffeur.
1: Quite a coincidence, ain't it?
0: Johnny, you're turning in the driveway.
1: Yeah. See, a couple of nights ago, I broke into this place to sleep. It was just an empty house to me. I didn't know anything about no murder. I left the parcel behind. I want to pick it up.
0: Oh, I see.
1: You think I had any other reason for coming here?
0: No, Johnny.
1: Sit tight, baby. I'll be back in a minute.
0: All right, Johnny. Well, why are you taking the keys?
1: Just to make sure the car stays here, and you with it.
0: But of course I'll stay.
1: You better, baby. Or it'll be just too bad. I pulled the board loose from one of the windows, climbed into the old house. It was black as pitch inside. That musty, shut-in smell. Felt my way along the wall to the stairs. Climbed to the second floor. The old lady's room was at the head of the stairs. It wasn't so dark in there. Windows hadn't been boarded and the moonlight was coming in. And I saw that marble fireplace with a gargoyle in the middle grinning at me. So I picked up the poker and smashed into it. And there, behind where I pushed it past the loose brick, was the paper bag containing the jewels. I looked inside to make sure that everything was safe. Moonlight sparkled on them shiners. And then, Doc, suddenly out of nowhere it started. That music started.
0: Johnny,
1: stop it! Stop it!
0: Johnny,
1: stop
0: where
1: it.
0: Are you?
1: What? Who? Ruth! What? Ruth, get her to stop. Get her to stop.
0: Get her to stop.
1: Mrs. Tilson, that tune.
0: What tune?
1: You mean you don't hear nothing?
0: Well, no, Johnny.
1: But you must... It's gone now.
0: Johnny, you're shaking all over. Johnny, what's that?
1: What's what?
0: Well, they're all over the floor. They look like diamonds, jewels.
1: Didn't I tell you to stay in the car? What are you doing up here?
0: I heard noises and you...
1: You were spying on me.
0: No, I wasn't, Lefty. I...
1: What did you call me?
0: Nothing, I...
1: So you guessed it, huh? Okay. I am Lefty O'Connor, and I came back for the jewels. That information ain't traveling far. Not with you, anyway.
0: What do you mean? No! Don't touch me!
1: Oh. Here's your throat. Oh, yeah. Oh.

0: I was rattled, Doc. The music did it. That and everything else. I left the lion there and I picked up the jewels and beat it. Started the car fast. I just about hit the main highway when the wheel started acting funny. I stopped and got out to look. It was a flat. My luck had played out. If I took the time to change it, someone might come along. And just then I did hear a car coming. I froze, waiting for it to pass. Instead, it stopped and...
1: Hi, Johnny.
0: Tom. Tom Mason.
1: I got out as soon as I could. Which is the flat?
0: What? How did you know?
1: How did I know? Why, you just called me. You told me you couldn't find the tools.
0: And... I called you?
1: Why, yeah. Don't you remember?
0: No, I don't. I couldn't have. I...
1: Of course, it's none of my business, Johnny, but... Look, you've been acting awful funny. I'm beginning to think maybe you ought to go see a doctor. Someone like Doc Padgett that Ruth works for.
0: There's nothing wrong with me. Nothing.
1: Okay. Okay. Get started with this, Jack. The rest of the tools are under the front seat. I'll get them.
0: No, wait.
1: Hey, what's this paper bag doing?
0: Give me that!
1: You're going in for pebble collecting, huh?
0: Pebbles?
1: Yeah, look at them.
0: Oh, they are pebbles. Yeah? What's happening to me? Oh.
1: I don't know. But I told you, you don't look well. Hey, where are you going? Hey, wait a minute. I told you that was a borrowed car.
0: Get off that run, boy. I say get off.
1: You're nuts, Johnny. You're nuts. You're

0: Well, there it is, Doc.
1: Yeah, huh?
0: That's the story. I kept hearing what he said. Tom. Over and over again. I'm nuts. I'm crazy. But I couldn't stand it anymore. So I looked you up in the phone book and I come over.
1: Well, what do you expect me to do, Lefter?
0: Do? You're a brain doc. I'm not nuts. I know I'm not. Why am I seeing these things? What's happening to me?
1: Well, it's rather difficult to make a diagnosis this quickly, but I'd say that you were suffering from hallucinations because of a sense of guilt.
0: Guilt? About what?
1: Well, it probably started with that first murder, Mrs. Tilson. And it's been weighing, preying on your mind ever since. Now, if you could extrovert that, get it out of your system.
0: But I did.
1: That's true, but not as a confession, with all the details. That's the only way you can achieve a complete catharsis.
0: Well, that's crazy.
1: All right. You wanted my advice, but you don't have to take it.
0: And you think... Okay, I did kill her. I knew all the time what I was doing. I waited for a night when there was only the two of us in the house, and then I beat her brains out with a tire iron. There, I said it, I told you.
1: Yes, Lefty. And I think that now I can promise you you'll never be troubled by hallucinations again.
0: You sure, Doc?
1: Quite sure.
0: That's good. Because... You remember I said that in half an hour I was going to kill someone?
1: Yes.
0: Well, the half hour is up. And you're the man.
1: Am I, Lefty?
0: Yeah. I'm sorry, Doc, but you know too much now. You're the only one who does, so...
1: I wouldn't, Lefty.
0: Why are you sitting there like that? I shot you!
1: Yes, Lefty, with blanks in your gun. All right, boy.
2: Take it easy, Lefty. We got you covered.
0: Miller! And Mason!
1: Did you get it?
3: Uh-huh. Every word.
0: What? You're cops!
3: No kidding.
0: Then the whole thing, letting me escape and everything that happened afterwards, was just a trick.
2: That's right.
0: You wanted to show I wasn't nuts, get me to confess.
3: Smart boy.
2: We made just one mistake, Lefty. Or rather, Ruth did. Following you into the Tilson mansion. She paid for that with her life. But now... Now you're going to pay.
0: No. No!
3: Shut up.
2: Yes, Lefty, for that and for the Tilson murder. And my only regret is that rats like you can only burn once.

0: forward, the two grim-faced men take hold of Lefty O'Connor. And Lefty knows that he has come to the end of the road. The road began when he first heard the clock in the old Tilson mansion strike 12 for...
1: murder! At

0: remember to be with us again when death's face peers out of the darkened windows of deserted houses and the clocks strike 12 for
1: Murder at Midnight.
0: The part of Lefty O'Connor was played by Joseph Julian. With music by Charles Paul, Murder at Midnight was directed by Anton.

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0: Hello there, Jack.
1: Henry?
0: May I join you, old chap?
1: Yes, of course.
0: When's your next tutorial?
1: In about 15 minutes.
0: Oh, I've got half an hour. How are the studies going?
1: Behind, as usual.
0: As a fourth-year man, you should be keeping well ahead.
1: Yes, I'll keep being told, Henry. Believe me, it's not for the lack of trying. I've nearly got word blindness. I've been reading so much.
0: Oh, God. This lunch is pretty foul, isn't it?
1: Is it?
0: You are eating, I suppose. You look pretty gaunt.
1: Food doesn't interest me at present.
0: You can't study on an empty stomach, old boy.
1: Well, I thought an empty stomach helped to make the intellect keener.
0: Rot! You need a break. I've been invited to a party tonight. What about it?
1: Don't tempt me.
0: Be a chance for you to meet people. You hardly know anyone at the university. You know, I think I'm about the only friend you've got.
1: I haven't the time to socialize. Believe me, Henry, I'm finding it very difficult. My mind seems reluctant to absorb all the information. Why is it so easy for some?
0: You mean me?
1: No, not you specifically. You don't know how lucky you are to have such a retentive memory. I read a page, I think I've got it, only to find by tomorrow morning it's gone, utterly and totally.
0: Yes, well, maybe you're trying too hard. Happens sometimes.
1: Yes, I'd like to think that, but I'd be living in a fool's paradise.
0: If I can help in any way, old chap.
1: Yes, thanks, Henry, you're very kind.
0: My dear chap, you're so silly, only too willing to help. Mind you, those tiny rooms you have in Findlay Street, they can't be very conducive to serious study.
1: Yes, maybe not, but I can't afford anything else.
0: So you really won't join me tonight? Have some fun.
1: No, afraid not. I've got an awful lot of swatting to do until the early hours. All I want is peace and quiet.
0: Judging from that part of Edinburgh, that's all you will get.
1: Yes, sir. Look, I must go now. I'll see you later.
0: Yes. Well, goodbye, Jack, old man.
1: Damn. Not all the papers on the floor. Where was I? Skull. Right. Here we are. Now, Jack, try and keep awake. And concentrate. Why don't they supply silent clocks for undergraduates? Go on. 9, 10, 11. Right, I'll try again. The human skull. Oh, no! Oh, who's that at this time of night? Oh, not Green, surely not Green. Not after what I told him. He wouldn't do a thing like that. Oh, I suppose I'd better answer it. I mean, this is too much. The fellow knows I'm reading from an exam. Hello? Who's there? Must be around the bend in the staircase, and yet the steps seem to be right here beside me. Jack, you were talking yourself into a nightmare. Someone is playing a joke which, frankly, I don't find in the least bit funny. Right, I'll close the... Someone is there. Hello? Who's there? Damn the light in this hallway. Did you want me? Did you knock just now? Who are you? Come nearer the light and I feel Ambrose Field. Well, I hardly recognized you, old man. You look so white and thin. Are you ill, man? Come inside, quick. You look absolutely worn out. Come and sit down, please. You've quite taken me by surprise. When was the last time we met?
2: What do you mean, Ambrose? You can't come.
3: I told you, I've got to stay in.
2: Oh, what have you done now?
3: I was rude to Proctor.
2: You are an ass. Why don't you control that temper of yours?
3: The man's an idiot. He doesn't like you.
2: You'll be expelled if you keep on behaving like this.
3: I don't care.
2: You should care. What'll your parents say?
3: I don't care about them either.
2: You're just being silly and irresponsible.
3: You do what you like, Jack, and I'll do what I like.
2: You'll never get to university. You'll have no future.
3: You sound just like my father.
2: But he's right.
3: I want to lead my own life. I'm not answering to fools like old Proctor.
2: He may be old, but he's no fool.
3: Look, Jack, I know you're my closest friend and all that, but I'm sick to death of people telling me what to do all the time.
2: How long is it, Ambrose, since we're at school together? 5? 6 years? Look, old man, is something wrong? What's happened?
4: Lady Field?
5: Yes, officer?
4: Is this young man your son?
5: Oh, where did you find him?
4: Near the river, my lady. Lying in the gutter.
1: He's
4: dead drunk, my lady.
5: What?
4: Come along, nurse. Come along. In you come, that's right. I could see the way he was dressed and everything, that he was from a decent home. That's right, sir.
5: Oh, thank you, officer. I'm deeply indebted to you. Are there going to be... Well, is he likely to be charged with anything?
4: Any offence, my lady? No, I don't think so. Not this time. But I would urge you to try and exercise a little more control over him.
5: Yes.
4: He could get into some serious trouble one day, especially in that area.
5: Yes, of course.
1: I don't want to stay.
4: You've got a wild one there, I can tell you.
5: Lord Field is out at the moment. No doubt he will deal with him strongly when he returns.
4: Good. A young gentleman like that needs a father's hand.
2: Ambrose? Ambrose, do you want to tell me about it? I mean, I heard things, of course.
0: I say, Jack, Ambrose Field's a friend of yours, isn't he?
2: Yeah.
0: Father owns half of Pimlico.
2: I believe so, yes. Why?
0: In prison.
2: What?
0: Heard the details from a friend. Caught in one of those opium dens. Up to the most appalling things. Drugs, women, prostitution. Quite dreadful. God knows how his father's going to keep this quiet.
2: How awful.
0: You know the family well?
2: Oh, I was at school with Ambrose before he was expelled. But my sister, Emily, and Ambrose's sister are very close. I haven't seen Ambrose in... must be a year or so. Wow, you look exhausted, Ambrose. You just eat some supper and relax. We'll soon have you looking better. Get some of that food down you. After we've eaten, then we'll have a chat, eh? Must be much to talk about. Ah, I just remembered. I've got a bottle of whiskey somewhere. What an ass I am. I never touch it myself when I'm working, but, well, this is a special occasion, isn't it?
6: Hello, Father. Come in. Come in.
7: So you're here, my son, my heir. You disgrace me, Ambrose. And you dishonor my name.
6: What are you talking about?
7: Look at yourself.
6: I'm sorry, Father. I don't know.
7: Damn you! Look at yourself! Look at yourself in the mirror!
6: You're hurting me!
7: Oh, can't you see what stares back at you? My God, if I had the courage, I'd kill you!
6: I've had a little too much to drink, that's all.
7: Too much to drink, my God!
6: As a young man, you must have got it in some scrapes now and again.
7: Ambrose, do you realize how much misery you have brought into this house? Your mother is downstairs now, crying. She's crying because of you, because of your appalling behavior, because of the shame you have brought onto this family. The police pick you up out of gutters. They drag you from your whores. They worm you out of the disgusting squalor of the opium dens. You are the talk of London. And because you are my son, so am I.
6: I have lots of friends, Father. We enjoy ourselves.
7: You don't understand a word I'm talking about, do you?
6: Father, what's all this leading to? What are you intending to do?
7: Do? I'm going to do nothing, my boy. It's you who has something to do. I want you to pack your clothes and what possessions you have, and I want you to leave this house. You take nothing other than your personal possessions, and I never, ever want to see you again.
6: Father, please.
7: I have agonized over this decision, Ambrose, but now that I have made it, it is irrevocable. And don't believe for one moment that your friends or your mother will make me change my mind. I dare say you will find some kind of roof to sleep or lust under, but it will not be as my son.
6: No, don't you. Please, please.
7: You
6: don't do
7: have
6: this.
7: 1 hour, and you will not see your mother before you leave. I shall be with her in the drawing room, and I shall lock the door. I don't want to know of your existence ever again.
6: Does Mother know what you intend to
7: no.
6: do?
7: No. She will only know about it when it has happened. 1 hour, Ambrose.
6: Please, Father, you can't do this.
7: 1 hour?
6: Please. I've nowhere to go. My home is here.
7: Your home was here, but no longer. I have done everything I could to help you, but I cannot take the shame and disgrace you bring upon us any longer. 1 hour, Ambrose.
6: You old bastard. Dear God, what can I do? Where can I go? I know the answer. Father, you needn't think you can get rid of me so easily. You'll never be able to forget me. Never.
2: Yeah. Drink that, old man. That'll help you regain your strength and senses. Then you must tell me how you found me. I'm swatting to be a doctor for my sins. I sometimes think your carefree attitude towards your future might have been for the best when I consider what I'm suffering at the moment. Why, your coat's all dry and dusty. I thought it was raining outside.

0: Ambrose? Ambrose? You're falling asleep. Look, I shall be here for the rest of the night reading for this exam. You're more than welcome to my bed. Tomorrow, we'll have a late breakfast and, we'll see what can be done. Make plans, eh? Come on, let me help you into the bedroom. Yeah, that's it. Come along, old friend. You need to rest in a nice, soft, warm bed. Let's make a vow, Ambrose.
1: A vow to what?
0: To eternal friendship. That whatever happens to us, we will always be the greatest of friends, each to help the other if he's in trouble.
1: All right.
0: Good.
1: What are you doing with that knife, Jack?
0: For the vow to be properly taken requires the letting and joining of our blood. Only this way will our friendship last until death. What do you say, Ambrose?
1: Very well, Jack. I'm willing.
2: I wonder how long he'd been waiting out there on the stairs. He really does look quite ill. He ate as if he hadn't seen food for a week. Listen to his breathing. I can hear him in here. Oh, he's in a deep, deep sleep. I too can hardly keep awake, and I must try. I must try.

0: dealing with a fracture, it is important to keep the limb immobile.
1: Hmm. Strange, my arm. Ooh, pins and needles. Need to stretch, I expect. Now, where was I? Ah! Oh, that pain again. Ooh, I must have been leaning on it awkwardly. I'd better go and see how Ambrose is faring. Still asleep. By the looks of him, he hasn't moved an inch. The poor fellow, he must have been exhausted. Ah! Oh! There's that pain again. Oh, I must have been sitting in a draft or something.

0: Ambrose, what would you like for breakfast? Ambrose? Ambrose! In the bathroom. Ambrose, old man, where are you? Ambrose!
1: Where in God's name is he?
0: Ambrose, come on, old man, don't play the fool. Where are you? You're hiding behind the door.
1: Well, the bedroom's empty, yet... Field? Is that you? Where are you, man? Stop playing this damn stupid game.
0: Oh, the pain started again. God, it hurts. Field, this has gone far enough. Where are you? Damn it, man, what are you trying to do? You under the bed, or what? Oh,
1: God.
0: My arm. Pain's almost unbearable. You must be in here. Field. Field. All right. I lay down on the bed. No. No! No. Too much study. That's it. Students who read too much, sleep too little, have hallucinations. That's a medical fact. That's what it is. Total exhaustion. It wasn't Field that was exhausted. It was me. My senses were shaken. Reason was disturbed. Yes. Field was no more than a hallucination. That's it. And my arm, it still hurts. That's real enough. The impression of the body on the bed, that was real too. But no. No. Think. Think for a moment, Jackie. He didn't utter a word. Ambrose did not utter a word. Oh, it's incredible. It's absurd. If it's an hallucination, why can I hear him breathe? Why? I've got to get out. Oh, no. Perhaps a walk across Holyrood will clear the air, bring sanity back again.
2: Hello, Marriott. I was getting worried.
0: Henry, what are you doing here?
2: I thought I'd drop in, compare notes, and catch breakfast from you. Where have you been, old boy?
0: I've been walking across Holyrood.
2: This early?
0: I had a bad headache. The walk helped.
2: Ah, read hard all night, then?
0: Yes, yeah.
2: I didn't know you had any friends who drank, Marriott.
0: I didn't know I had either. What are you getting at?
2: In the bedroom, old boy. Sounds as if some chap is sleeping it off in there, doesn't it?
0: Then you can hear it too. Oh, thank God.
2: Well, of course I can hear it. I'm sorry if I wasn't meant to...
0: No, I didn't mean that. Oh, I'm relieved. If you hear it too, then it's all right. But really, it frightened me more than I can tell you. I thought I was going to have a brain fever or something. And you know how much depends on this exam. It always begins with sounds or visions or some beastly hallucinations. And
2: Jack,
0: I thought it was...
2: Jack, what in heaven's name are you talking
0: Listen
2: about?
0: Listen to me, Henry, and I'll tell you what I mean. Only please, please don't interrupt. Last night, at about 11 o'clock... You still hear the breathing, don't you?
2: Yes.
0: Well, then you come with me. And we'll search the room together, and you'll see if what I say isn't true.
2: Just a minute, Jack. I've been in there already. When I heard the sounds and thought it was you.
0: What?
2: Well, I wouldn't hang it all. Someone must be there.
0: Someone is in there. But where?
1: Come on, come into the room. Come on, Henry.
2: No, Jack, don't ask me. I've been in once. There's nothing there.
1: Now you know what I've been through all night, why I've been tramping across Holyrood for the last 2 hours. The only thing that ought to have a proper, logical explanation is the pain in my arm. It hurts infernally and aches all the way up. I can't remember bruising it or anything.
2: Let me examine it for you. I'm awfully good at bones, in spite of the examiner's opinion to the contrary.
1: All right.
2: Roll up your shirt sleeve.
1: You're going to have a brusque bedside manner, I see. My God, I'm bleeding. Not much, but there's blood all the same. Look. A cut near the wrist.
2: Well, you've scratched yourself without knowing it.
1: There's no sign of a bruise. It must be something else that makes the arm ache.
2: What's the matter, Jack? I see nothing strange about a scratch. It was your cufflink, probably, last night in your excitement. But Jack, my dear fellow, what's the matter?
1: Do you see that red mark? I mean, underneath what you call the scratch.
2: Let me see. Yeah? Well, yes, I see it. It looks like an old scar.
1: It is an old scar. Now it all comes back to me.
2: What? Marriott, what's the matter with you?
1: Quiet. Quiet and I'll tell you. Field made that scar. Did you hear me? Field made that scar.
2: Field? You mean last night?
1: No, not last night. Years ago, at school, with my knife. And I made a similar scar on his arm. We exchanged drops of blood in each other's cuts. He put a drop of blood into my arm, and I put one into his.
2: In the name of heaven, what for?
1: It was a boy's compact. We made a secret pledge, a bargain, a vow, a friendship. Oh, I remember it all perfectly now. We swore to appear to one another. I mean, whoever died first swore to show himself to the other, and we sealed the compact with each other's blood. I remember it all so well. A hot summer afternoon in my room 7 years ago, one of the masters caught us and confiscated the knife. I've never thought of it again to this day.
2: And you mean that,
1: dear God? You know what this means, don't you?
2: Well, there's no good being upset about it. I mean, well, if it's all a hallucination, we know what to do. And if it isn't, well, we know what to think, don't we?
1: No, I suppose so, but it frightens me terribly. That poor devil.
2: After all, if the worst is true, and that chap has kept his promise, well, he has, and that's all, isn't it?
1: Yes. Yes.
2: There's only one thing that occurs to me, and that is this. Are you quite sure that he really ate like that? I mean that he actually ate anything at all.
1: What?
2: Can you check?
1: What? I put the things away myself after we'd finished. They're on the third shelf in that cupboard. No one's touched them since.
2: Ah, just as I thought. It was partly hallucination at any rate. The things haven't been touched. Come and see for yourself. There's the loaf, the plate of stale scones, the oatcake, all untouched. But even the glass of whiskey, there it is. The whiskey's still in it. You were feeding no one. Field ate and drank nothing. He was not here at all.
1: But the breathing. I heard it. You heard it. In there, now. Where are you going?
2: Just a moment. There's only one thing to do. Write home and find out about him. And meanwhile, come and finish your reading in my rooms. I've got an extra bed.
1: Henry.
2: Hmm?
1: Look, I've had a reply from my sister.
2: Ah, what did she say?
1: That's just family stuff. Here we are. Here. It is curious that in your letter you should have inquired about Ambrose Field. It seems a terrible thing, but only a short while ago, Lord Field's patience at Ambrose's behaviour was exhausted, and he turned him out of the house, they say, without a penny. Well, what do you think? He has killed himself.
2: Good Lord.
1: At least it looks like suicide.
0: Instead of leaving the house, he went down and hid in the cellar and simply starved himself to death. They found the body on the 14th, and the doctor said he'd died about 12 hours before. He was dreadfully thin.
2: And he died on the 13th, the very night he came to see you.

That was Keeping His Promise by Algernon Blackwood, with Eric Deacon as Marriott and Christopher Neim as Ambrose Field. David Griffin was Green, Peter Tottenham, Lord Field, and Nerissa Knights, Lady Field. Other parts were played by Nigel Graham. Technical presentation was by Prue Menmure. 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
1: Do you ever wonder what life will be like in, say, 50 years' time? I know I do, especially when I find myself becoming annoyed at some piece of modern tomfoolery. You know the sort of thing, loud, mindless music being played unnecessarily in stores and restaurants. Checks long overdue because somebody's latest computer has made a mistake. This never seems to happen with bills, I notice. Well, I suppose we all have little likes and dislikes connected with various aspects of modern living, but most of us forget them after a brief flash of annoyance. That is, until the next time. The point I'm making is that we don't dwell upon them continually and become obsessed by them, for that way lies madness. Take, for example, my story this week, which I've called The Ninth Removal. It concerns the case of Amelia Sidgwick.
2: These modern young girls, their clothes are an outrage. Short skirts, low-cut blouses, lipstick, disgusting.
1: My first, and thank goodness, my only encounter with Miss Sidgwick occurred when I called to see an old friend of mine, Peter Jarvis, in connection with some research I was doing for a film script I hoped to write. Peter was the head of a psychiatric clinic, and as I needed some background material on psychiatry, I had arranged to call on him one day at his office. I had expected a cold, cheerless, institutional building, but when I arrived, I was pleasantly surprised to find that the clinic was more like a well-appointed country house. I was greeted by a pretty receptionist, told to make myself comfortable, and that my friend Peter Jarvis would be available in a few minutes. Accordingly, I settled back in an armchair and picked up a magazine. Suddenly, I became aware of someone hovering over me.
2: Good afternoon. Are you being attended to?
1: Yes, I am, thank you. I'm waiting to see Dr. Jarvis.
2: Oh, that's all right, then.
1: She was a tall, thin, scrawny woman of about 55 or so, dressed in a severely cut suit of dark gray material. She had a thin, white face with pinched lips and the most penetrating bright blue eyes that I have ever seen. Perhaps we would never have exchanged another word, but at that moment I happened to turn over the page of my magazine, and in doing so revealed a full-page advertisement, which showed a pretty, if overdeveloped, young lady wearing an incredibly low-cut dress.
2: Disgusting.
1: I beg your pardon?
2: That girl. Completely shameless. Just look at her.
1: I must confess, that's just what I was doing, looking at her. Now, you know, there are some people who have the happy knack of getting rid of bores and other awkward customers easily. Well, I don't. Perhaps I just don't like hurting people's feelings. You remember the rhyme of the Ancient Mariner, where the old sailor stoppeth one of three in order to tell him his long and complicated tale. Well, I'm the one of three, and Miss Sidgwick, having held me with her glittering eye, just took off.
2: Of course, you know, the men are every bit as bad. They encourage that sort of thing. Why, only the other day, I was travelling home in the Underground when... God, how I hate the Underground, crushed together in this awful atmosphere. I sometimes think that hell isn't a matter of fire and brimstone at all, but simply travelling forever on the Underground, surrounded by awful people. Those men sitting there, so smug and oily-looking. Not one of them would dream of offering me his seat. Huh? Pigs, sitting there reading their newspapers. And what newspapers? Full of salacious muck. Headline there. Another sex murder victim found on Common. Is it any wonder the way these modern girls dress? That one over there, crossing and uncrossing her legs. Oh. And that short skirt. Disgusting. Oh, she's smiling. Oh, yes, she's noticed that young man ogling her. I'd teach her. I'd take a whip to her. My dear father would never have allowed me to carry on like that. Dear father.
3: The devil's army is all around us, my child. Never forget it. You must fight it. Fight it with all your might. Never cease to fight for God.
2: I have fought, Father. Oh, how I've fought for your stern God.
1: I sat there fascinated as Miss Sidgwick rambled on and on. At times she spoke clearly and precisely. At others she was almost incoherent with rage. Having at length described to me the trials and tribulations which she had suffered on the London underground system, she then went on to tell me about her work. Miss Sidgwick's employers had, it seems, been many and various. Her typing plus her sense of duty were beyond reproach. Employers might appreciate her work, but it seems to a man they were lovers of peace, taking unkindly to criticism, and at length Miss Sidgwick was cast out, and with each casting out, her hate grew. One day, however, she joined a company run by a retired brigadier who had inherited his father's tea importing business. The atmosphere was middle-aged, quiet, and respectable, and the office staff adhered to the old ways of dress and deportment. As for the brigadier himself...
2: You see, the brigadier was a tall, distinguished, grey-haired gentleman, with both good looks and charming manners. He was not married, he did not smoke, and he was always extremely respectful towards his female employees. He was what I should call a gentleman of the old school.
1: From her manner, I guessed that Miss Sidgwick was not in love with the brigadier. It was just that she worshipped him.
2: Sometimes in my dreams I saw him standing a long way off on a hill. I saw myself running towards him, but the distance never seemed to shorten. In the same way as Father's God, he was always unreachable.
1: And so matters stood. Miss Sidgwick had at last found employment which suited her ideally, and an employer whom she could more than respect. And then one morning...
4: Miss Sidgwick?
2: Yes, sir?
4: Will you come in a moment, please?
2: Certainly, sir.
4: That's right, dear lady. Just come in and shut the door, will you? That's the ticket. Now, just take a seat. I have something to say to you. Now, the point is that I've decided to expand our little team.
2: Indeed, sir.
4: Yes, in fact, I've engaged a young lady. Excellent character. She's to join us on Monday.
2: Well, I was not aware, sir, that you'd interviewed any applicants or even advertised the position.
4: No, you're quite right. But this young person was strongly recommended. Most strongly.
2: I see, sir.
4: Needless to say, dear lady, I will look to you to see that Miss Franklin... That's her name, by the way. That she, settles in happily...
2: I shall do my duty, sir, as always.
4: Of course you will, dear lady. That goes without saying.
1: The following Monday morning began very badly for Miss Sidgwick. On the underground, a large man stood on her toe. He was rewarded by a sharp kick on the shins. But there was worse to come. When she arrived at the office, she found her fellow workers in a buzz of curious excitement as they awaited the arrival of the new girl. It was a tradition in the company that newcomers did not start until 10 o'clock on their first morning, so there was plenty of time for speculation. Miss Sidgwick, however, refused to join in the speculations, even when approached directly by Mr. Parsons, the firm's junior filing clerk, a jovial man of about 45.
5: Well, miss, what about the new girl, eh? Do you think she'll be nice?
2: No, indeed. I shall be greatly surprised if she is nice, as you put it.
5: Oh, dear.
2: However, as long as she does her work efficiently, I hardly think it matters whether she is nice or not.
5: Well, I was only wondering what she'd be like. What class of person, you know.
2: At best, I expect her to be tolerable.
6: Good morning.
2: Miss, can I help you?
6: I hope so. I'm Anne Franklin. I'm coming to work here.
2: I see.
5: Ooh, look at that. It's going to be a pleasure showing her the ropes.
2: Mr. Parsons, I suggest that you get on with your work. After all, you are being paid to do it. Miss Franklin, may I ask if that is your normal business attire?
6: Oh, the gear. Well, it's all I've got. I mean, I've got lots of clothes, but they're all like this. It's all right, isn't it? My last place didn't mind.
2: This is a respectable office.
6: I should hope so. Otherwise, I shouldn't have come to work here.
4: Ah, Miss Franklin, so you've arrived.
7: Good morning, sir.
4: My word, how fresh and smart you look. Like a breath of spring, eh, Miss Sidgwick?
2: If you say so, sir.
4: Yes, I do, dear lady. And now I'll leave Miss Franklin in your capable hands.
2: Yes, sir.
1: During the next few days, Miss Sidgwick could be likened to a lion in a cage with a succulent but stupid lamb, which the laws of creation had for some reason forbidden it to eat.
2: Oh, that stupid girl, flaunting herself, smiling at every man who comes within range. She even took to applying her lipstick during working hours. To this day, I do not know how I managed to restrain myself.
1: All these things might just have been bearable if it had not been for the girl's work. It was awful.
7: There we are. How's that, then?
2: No. This will not do, I'm afraid. There are 6 mistakes in this one letter alone.
7: Oh, dear, you are fussy.
2: And here, look, 3 misspellings and last year's date. I'm sorry, but this will also have to be done again.
7: God, I've certainly made a hell of a bloody mess of that one.
2: What did you say?
7: Well, I mean, I've made a mess of it, haven't I?
2: Let it be understood, Miss Franklin, that foul language is not tolerated in this office. Neither is blasphemy. Do I make myself clear?
7: Yes, miss. Oh, I'm sorry, but you are a funny old stick.
2: What?
7: Nutty as a fruitcake.
2: This has gone quite far enough. I am going to see the Brigadier.
7: Suit yourself.
1: And so Miss Sidgwick stormed into the Brigadier's office and there presented him with the full catalogue of her complaints against the pretty young newcomer. His reaction, however, was not quite what she had expected.

0: youth of today, Miss Sidgwick, does not adhere to the principles we treasure.
1: But you do not see, sir. Blinded by your own goodness, you do not see. She bears her flesh, she paints her face, she encourages men. Why, Mr. Parsons has hardly been himself since she came here. In addition to which, she cannot type.
0: I too, Miss Sidgwick, deplore the lax morals and lower standards of this permissive age. But, dear lady, you and I can't fight the world.
1: Oh, correct me, sir, if I am wrong, but surely a soldier who believes in his cause never ceases to fight.
0: True, very true. But when defeat is certain, he changes his tactics. He pretends to surrender, infiltrates the enemy's ranks, and becomes an underground force.
1: Oh, but that... She insulted me. She should be cast out.
0: That, dear lady, would be to admit defeat. I'll tell you what. Ask her to come and see me, will you?
1: You will chastise her, sir.
0: Appealing as the prospect is, dear lady, I fear that I shall have to content myself with a reprimand on this occasion. Thank you for bringing the matter to my attention.
1: Thank you, sir.
0: And Miss Sidgwick?
1: Yes, sir.
0: You are my strong right arm. Never forget that.
1: Oh, sir.
0: And remember, infiltrate the enemy's ranks, dear lady. Infiltrate the enemy's ranks.
1: Oh, yes. Yes, indeed, sir. I'll remember.
2: For the rest of that day, Miss Sidgwick, it seems, basked in a golden haze, remembering the brigadier's words.
0: You are my strong right arm, dear lady.
1: Oh, I am. I am.
2: By tea time that day, Miss Sidgwick had even unbent sufficiently to spend a few moments chatting with Mr. Parsons and Miss Franklin about the latest topics of interest.
1: Oh, no, Mr. Parsons. I don't think that sort of thing could ever happen here. We breed a much better type of politician. So much more background.
3: Listen to this in the paper. Another of those sex murders. A girl of 19 found brutally murdered on Wimbledon Common. This is the 8th victim to be struck down in the past 2 years. Ugh, gives me the creeps. Whoever does it must be kinky.
4: Poor girl. I wonder why so many of these attacks take place nowadays.
1: I can tell you. It's because these modern girls ask for it. Short skirts, lipstick, low-cut blouses. Is it any wonder they get assaulted?
3: Assaulted, I can understand. But murdered. Ugh.
2: Miss Sidgwick was about to launch herself upon a lengthy and angry tirade concerning Miss Franklin and all girls like her when she remembered the brigadier's words.
0: Infiltrate the enemy's ranks, dear lady.
2: Isn't it strange how great disasters often have humble beginnings? A smoldering cigarette end tossed carelessly aside, and an entire building burns down. Or a cat runs across a busy street, a bus swerves, and someone is killed. Well, that night on her way home, Miss Sidgwick suddenly realized that she had forgotten her umbrella. Now, Miss Sidgwick without her umbrella was like D'Artagnan without his sword. Her umbrella, apart from its proper use, was also invaluable on occasions for shin-cracking or rib-poking. And so, muttering angrily to herself, she retraced her steps to the now deserted office. But was it deserted?
1: That's strange. A light in the brigadier's office. Well, I wonder, can he be working? He didn't say anything. No, silly of me. Perhaps he's just forgotten to turn off his light.
0: Oh,
1: what's that? Oh, dear. Dear, perhaps I'd better investigate. Whoever it is has left the brigadier's door open. I wonder if I can see.
3: Oh! Charles, this is cozy. Just the two of us.
0: Just the two of us. Kiss me again, Anne.
3: Greedy.
2: Miss Sidgwick stood there and stared in horror. The brigadier and Miss Franklin were far too occupied to notice the white face staring at them through the open doorway. To say that Miss Sidgwick was in a state of shock would be to put it mildly. She left the building quickly and began to walk.
1: I walked a long way that night, through Panton Street into Leicester Square, back again into Piccadilly, through the seedy streets of Soho, and everywhere the voice of corruption screamed at me from hoardings, bookshop windows, cinema posters, from the white leering faces of men and the painted faces of the women. At last

0: Came to a small square surrounded by iron-backed seats. I sat down. By now, the numbness I had felt since leaving the office had passed. I remember I sat there, sobbing, feeling like a lost child in a strange land, alone in a city peopled by my enemies. And I thought of my father.
1: The devil's army, fight it, my child, fight it.
0: And of the brigadier as he used to be.
1: Infiltrate the enemy's ranks, dear lady.
0: I heard the laughter of the men and the women, the noise of the traffic passing by. I cried out, why am I forsaken? Then an awful thought came to me. Could it possibly be that I was mad? Hurriedly, I pushed the thought to the back of my mind. Then I imagined I saw rows and rows and rows of faces laughing, leering, grinning faces. And I wanted to smash them! Smash them! Smash them!
2: The next morning, I gather, saw Miss Sidgwick back at her desk as usual. She rebuked Miss Franklin for her bad typing and greeted the brigadier with reserve. From that time on, she watched both of them, much as a stoat watches a pair of well-fed rabbits, keeping meticulous note of their movements. Each day, she carefully examined the brigadier's desk diary. At last, her vigilance was rewarded. She discovered in the diary an entry for the following Wednesday evening. The brigadier had written AF, followed by an exclamation mark. The question was, where would they meet? Miss Sidgwick decided to make certain. On that Wednesday evening, she followed Miss Franklin almost to her front door. Then she hid in the shadows and prepared to wait. To wait, if necessary, for hours. In fact, her vigil lasted barely half an hour. Then Miss Franklin came out of the house and began to walk towards the nearby underground station. Miss Sidgwick followed.
0: I remember she was hurrying, but it was quite easy, really, to keep up with her. I followed her along the passage and along the tunnel that led to the ticket office. I can see her now. She was wearing a blue two-piece costume with an incredibly short skirt. She wore high-heeled shoes and she carried a white handbag, which she swung as she walked along. When she reached the platform, she almost stood at the edge, doing a little impatient jigging dance as she waited for the train to arrive. The platform was fairly crowded, and I was able to get so close to her that I could smell the cheap perfume she'd obviously drenched herself with. As we waited for the train to arrive, the platform became more and more crowded. I moved closer to her. I began to feel a strange, warm excitement. Then, as the train drew nearer and nearer, I leaned forward. You little sluts! You have corrupted God! At the same time, I pushed her hard. Ah! Nobody saw me do it. The platform was too crowded. And then I stepped back and was immediately lost in the crowd as it surged forward. I left the station, made my way back to the office where I knew the brigadier would be waiting. Waiting for her.
3: So here you are at last. Miss Sidgwick, what are you doing here? Is something wrong?
0: No.
3: I'm sorry, I don't understand. Is there something you want to tell me?
0: Yes.
3: I see. Sit down, won't you? No? Well, I'm afraid whatever it is, we'll just have to wait until morning. I have an important engagement tonight.
0: No, sir, you have no engagement. Miss Franklin, that slut, will not be coming here tonight.
3: What the devil do you mean?
0: I saw you, both of you, that night. And since then I've watched and waited. Then tonight, I struck.
3: I see. Miss Sidgwick, I think perhaps you'd better sit down. But first, I suggest that you put down that obviously lethal weapon you've been trying to conceal beneath your coat.
0: Please do as I say, at once.
3: I'm not accustomed to having my orders disobeyed. Thank you. A dangerous-looking knife, dear lady. Where did you get it?
0: I bought it at the ironmonger's. Nobody knows I've got it. Nobody saw me.
3: I take it that you did not use it on poor Miss Franklin.
0: No. I pushed her under a train.
3: Ah. Did anybody see you?
0: No. Well, that is, I don't think so. It will look like an accident.
3: Well, I suppose we must be thankful for that. Miss Sidgwick, I'm very displeased with you. Did I not say to you in this very office not so long ago that you were to infiltrate the enemy's ranks, act as they do?
0: Yes, sir, but
3: I'm not interested in your excuses. I only want to know why you took it upon yourself to make what I can only describe as managerial decisions. I am the general in this army, Miss Sidgwick, and I alone make the decisions. But I decide who is to be removed. Do I make myself clear?
0: I'm so sorry. I don't understand.
3: Being sorry would not have been much comfort if you had brought disaster on my entire campaign by your thoughtless and ill-conceived actions, dear lady. I had great plans for you. Great plans. In time, I might well have allowed you to work in the field with me. But now, how can I ever trust you again?
0: Oh, please. Please trust me. Oh, please.
3: It's been a glorious campaign so far. 8 of them I've removed. The last one on Wimbledon Common. And the fame of my work has been proclaimed throughout the country. Front page stuff, too. They came to me, flaunting their bodies. Young. Eager. For a while, I became as they were. Then I struck. I took them to lonely places. And then... And you, Miss Sidgwick, have interfered. You have destroyed the 9th removal.
0: I'm so very sorry, you see. I didn't know. Please, please forgive me. Oh, please.
3: I do forgive you, dear lady. For I see now that you only acted with the very best intentions.
0: Oh.
3: Yes, I forgive you. We have a great task before us, you and I. For you see, dear lady, there are so very many more to be removed.
2: I sat there in that comfortable, warm waiting room, listening to Miss Sidgwick pouring out her dreadful, monstrous, unbelievable story. I sat there stunned, not daring to look her in the face. Then, suddenly, I was roused from my daze by the arrival of my friend, Dr. Jarvis.
3: Hello, Vincent.
2: Oh, hello, Peter.
3: So sorry to have kept you all this time. I got held up on a difficult case. Hello, Miss Sidgwick. You here?
0: Yes, sir. I'm just going. I only looked in to see that everything was as it should be. Well, goodbye. It's been so nice to have someone to talk to.
2: Well, goodbye.
3: Bye-bye, dear lady.
2: Peter, that woman, is she safe?
3: Miss Sidgwick?
2: Yes.
3: Yes. Safe as houses. Interesting case, though. I must tell you about it sometime.
2: Yes, yes, you must.
3: I say, you all right, old man? I say, you do look a bit seedy. Fancy you getting stuck with old Ma Sidgwick.
4: Excuse me, Dr. Jarvis.
2: We were suddenly interrupted by the arrival of a very pretty young blonde. As she came towards us, I experienced, for a moment, a strange sense of unreality, for I saw that she was wearing a blue 2-piece suit with an incredibly short skirt. She was carrying a white handbag and wore high-heeled shoes.
4: Sorry to disturb you.
3: Yes?
4: I've left the papers for the Peabody case on your desk, but I wondered what you wanted to do about these two, Fredericks and Wilkinson. You did say they were urgent.
3: Good Lord, so I did. I've forgotten all about them. Thank you for reminding me. I'm not going to have any time today. I'll tell you what. If it's all right with you, why don't we stay on late this evening? Get them cleared away. Who knows? If we get finished quickly, I might even reward you by taking you out to supper. I know a nice little restaurant out near Wimbledon Common.
4: That would be nice. Thank you.
3: Right, Miss Davis. Let's settle then. Well, come along, old man. You can't stay here ogling our Miss Davis all day. I'll have some coffee sent into my office. We can talk in peace there. Come on, we've got work to do.
2: And work we did. Peter proved a mine of information concerning psychiatry, and I listened to him carefully and made copious notes, but somehow After that visit, I didn't feel that I had the heart to carry on with my film script. I felt, to put it mildly, out of my depth. And so, having thought about the whole thing carefully, I decided that, all things considered, it might be better if I stuck to something simple. It might, I thought, be safer to write a cookery book, for example, and that's exactly what I did.

0: That was Vincent Price, bringing you The Price of Fear. Also starring in The Ninth Removal were Freda Jackson and Richard Pearson, with Claire Sutcliffe, Michael Siegel, and Alan Rowe. The Ninth Removal was first recounted by R. Chetwynd Hayes, dramatized by Barry Campbell, and produced by John Dyers.
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13: 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Beware, the nightmares are just beginning.

This is Arch Obler bringing you another in our series of stories of the unusual. And once again, we caution you, these lights-out stories are definitely not for the timid soul. So we tell you calmly and very sincerely, if you frighten easily, turn off your radio now. A man and a woman in a Bronx apartment, and an evening you may never forget with the visitor from Hades.

0: All right, shut the window. A little quiet we'll have.
1: Want me to suffocate?
0: Suffocate. 42 years now I've lived in the Bronx. Do I look like I suffocate? Oh, come on, Dora. Be nice. We'll have quiet and we'll talk.
2: All right.
0: Yeah, better, better. So come, sit down, Dora. Come on, sit and we'll talk.
2: I don't know if I want to talk about it anymore.
0: Now, don't talk like something without a head. Why shouldn't you talk?
2: A good reason. I'm sick of it.
0: So, if you're sick inside, God forbid you see a doctor. If you're sick in the head, you talk to me. Who's better you should talk to than your own mother, even if only by marriage?
2: He makes me sick.
0: News, you're telling me he makes you sick? Listen, darling. For 30 years, Sam's papa made me so sick even to look at him. I used to close my eyes like you close from a piece of dirt flies in your eyes.
2: He's good-looking enough.
0: Washington. And not even Washington by the president. Washington, Washington he has to run away to. A traveler in the family.
2: Not with me, he won't.
0: Not with himself either. Now, believe me, it's up to you, Dora.
2: Fighting all the time. If you knew how sick I was of it.
0: So better fighting and getting what you want, believe me. The door.
2: Yes, I heard.
0: Now, if it's Sam.
2: Sam, a 4:10? Yeah, him and a bank president.
0: Mister in a hurry, whoever it is.
2: Just the superintendent. And he fixed the light in the bathroom. All right.
0: Sam? Dora? Is it Sam?
3: Yes, Ma, it's Sam.
2: Now, Sam, don't start anything.
0: Well, what should he start? With his own mama he should start?
3: Ma, I thought I asked you to stay away from Dora when I'm not here.
2: Sam, I tell you, don't start that again.
3: Mama, answer me. Didn't I ask you to stay away?
0: Mamas who aren't welcome by their daughters in marriage I've heard of. But an own son
3: now,
0: who wouldn't...
3: Now, don't get melodramatic, Ma. All I'm asking is that you don't see Dora when I'm not around. We had that understanding.
2: Sam,
3: we...
2: you stop!
3: Why should I stop?
0: All right. So both stop. I got a home. I'll go.
3: Oh, Ma, for Pete's sake, why can't you talk
0: No, I don't want to talk. I don't want to stay. Oh, goodbye. I talk to you tomorrow, darling.
2: All right.
0: And don't forget what I told you. New York is good enough.
2: Of course, Mother. Goodbye.
0: Goodbye.
3: New York's good enough for what?
2: For you.
3: So she has been at it again. Dora, why won't you listen to me? She isn't right for you, my Ma.
2: Maybe I haven't heard that one.
3: Then hear it again because it's true. All her life, everything she's done's been wrong. My Pa, he was a swell guy, but she ruined him and his business. The way she's trying to ruin you and me.
2: Little boy's getting excited.
3: Listen, she ran him and his life. What he should do, not do, she breathed for him, and pretty soon he was glad to die. Believe me, glad to die.
2: Stop yelling at me. The neighbors hear you all right, half as loud.
3: The devil with the neighbors. They don't have to stand 10 hours a day in that sweatshop. I do.
2: If you had what it takes, you wouldn't have to work for other people. You'd have a place for yourself.
3: I'd have a place for myself if you'd stop spending every nickel a week before I make it.
2: I got a right to live, have fun, ain't I? Can I help it? I married a dumb jerk, can't make a decent living.
3: Don't say those things, I warn you.
2: I said them yesterday, I'll say them now, I'll say them again. You're a jerk!
3: Dora, stop it!
2: A big, empty-headed jerk!
3: Stop it, I tell you!
2: Your Ma's right, she's always right. The only way to treat a jerk like you is to spend every cent you make just as fast as you make it.
3: Dora, I'm telling you.
2: So you can keep on...
3: I'm telling you, Dora.
2: You're a jerk! A jerk! A jerk!
3: Stop it!
2: A jerk like your Pa was a jerk!
3: Don't say that, my Pa!
2: A jerk! You're mocked!
3: Dora, stop it!
2: A fat-headed jerk who never reminded
3: me of a jerk! All right, I'll stop you!
2: A jerk! Say it, hands.
4: Dora.
2: Oh, Sam.
4: Dora. I didn't mean to. Stop looking at me like that. I didn't know what I was. But my hands. Don't blame me. Blame yourself. My Pa. The things you said. You wouldn't have said that if you knew him. He was good. His face was so thin and quiet, and when my Ma'd start in on him for nothing, for nothing, I tell you. His eyes were like a dog. You kicked. That's why I wouldn't stand your saying those things. Not about my pa. What you say about me, all right. I'm used to them. First my mother used to. Now you. But not about him. You understand? Not about him. Well, don't stand there holding your neck looking at me. Say something.
2: I hate you.
4: All right. And I hate you
2: so much. I could kill you.
4: And I you.
2: Window. The dining room.
4: So who cares?
2: But a window broke, didn't you hear it?
4: Well, that'll break up the house.
2: Oh, Sam. Oh, I'll go myself. Those kids. I told the superintendent to keep them off the street. If he thinks I'll pay for the glass, he's got enough. Sam!
4: Huh?
2: Sam! Come here. Quick!
4: What's the matter? What's the matter with you? What?
2: Sam! Look!
4: What?

0: What?
1: Sam.
0: What do you...
1: Sam.
0: Stop saying my name like that. Over and over for the last 5 minutes. Why do you do that?
1: Who?
0: Why? I don't know. I don't.
1: Make it go away. Make it go away, Sam.
0: Yeah. Yeah. My flat. You. What do you want here? Who are you? Get out of here. Do you hear me? Get out of here.
1: I'm getting out of here. I'm getting out.
0: No, Dora, wait.
1: No. Let go of me. I'm getting out of here.
0: Dora, stop. Can't you see he's getting up? Don't move.
1: Sam, where is he?
0: He's sitting down in front of the door.
1: If I could scream. But I'm afraid he... The police. Sam, call the police.
0: Yeah, the police. I'll call. No, how can I?
1: Well, don't stand there. It's a telephone.
0: But you'll stop.
1: Try. You've got to.
0: Right. All right, but walk alongside of me.
1: I feel so dizzy.
0: Just another couple of steps.
1: His eyes.
0: Oh, the telephone.
1: Quick.
0: Operator.
1: Dial it.
0: Oh, yeah.
1: Quick.
0: How can I until the operator... Hello, operator.
1: Tell her, Sam.
0: Operator, the police. Get me the police, quick. Some came into our house. Well, something.
1: Sam, he's getting up again.
0: Police, operator. The police.
1: Sam,
0: before...
1: hang up.
0: The police.
1: Hang up, Sam. You don't like it. Sam.
0: Dora, you're crazy. Why did you turn the receiver out of my hand?
1: Don't like it.
0: Look.
1: Oh, Sam, don't let him.
0: No. It's all right. Just stand quiet. Squad car will get here in a couple of minutes, Dora.
1: Couple of minutes, like a couple of years. Oh, Sam, listen. Why can't we break a window, get the neighbors in? We won't be alone. They won't be scared. They'll get him.
0: Please.
1: Tell him.
0: I can't. My throat.
1: They'll go away. Come in quick.
2: Did you say I could come in? All right, I'm in.
1: Sam, the superintendent's kid.
2: Say, something's the matter.
1: Get out of here, quick!
2: Huh?
1: Don't stand there. Get out of here, quick!
2: Well, you said I could come in.
1: Go, do as I tell you. Go quick before I...
0: Dora, wait.
1: What?
0: Let me talk to her. I got to.
1: Oh, God.
2: Gosh, what's the matter with you two? Look at me as if I was something in a zoo or something.
0: Arlene, tell me. Keep your voice down.
2: Yeah.
0: Why did you come in here?
2: I knocked first. Sure I did, I knocked.
0: No. Why did you come up here?
2: Well, my pa was busy. He told me to come up and tell you. He called the plumbers, and they said they'd be over as soon as the agent okayed the job. So my pa said to tell you.
0: No, wait. That doesn't matter. What I want to know is...
1: Sam, he's watching her now.
2: Gee, Mr. Crook. Is she sick?
1: She's looking right at him.
2: Mr. Crook, what's the matter?
0: Can't you see?
2: No, I don't. Oh, gosh.
0: You do see.
2: I must say I do. Gee, will Pa be sore?
1: What are you talking about?
2: My Pa, will he be sore, that busted window?
1: Window!
2: He says it's bad enough, the extra work he's got to do around here without climbing around putting in windows that kids break.
0: Don't you see?
2: Sure I see. Gosh, you think I'm a dope or something? Well, I'll go down and tell my pa. Now, wait a minute.
0: Well?
2: How could the kids break a window up here in your flat? I mean, it's the fifth floor.
1: Oh, Sam, tell her.
2: Say, take it easy, Mrs. Croft. You don't have to tell me. Say, you had a fight and broke the glass. Say, that happens in the best regulated families. Don't say I told you, but last week, you know, Mr. Bannerman, the druggist fell in four. He threw a lamp at Mrs. Bannerman and he busted everything.
0: Get out.
1: No, Sam, she can't.
0: Get out, I tell you. Go on out.
1: Oh,
0: right away, right away.
1: Go and you don't have to yell at me. Now you'll pay for that window, believe me. I'll tell my pa plenty. Sam, she could have helped us. You threw her out. Why? She could have helped us.
0: No.
1: She could have. He let her in.
0: Stop it.
1: If you'd have let me tell her, she could have called the neighbors. They'd have...
0: Stop it,
1: Sam,
0: I tell you. Stop it. Sam. He gets restless when you talk so loud.
1: Sam, why didn't you let her help
0: us? Because, Dora, because, listen. And then don't talk when the cops get up here. The reason she couldn't help us, they can't help us, is it? Don't you understand? He was looking at her all the time, and she was staring right where he's sitting, and yet she didn't see him.
1: Oh.
0: You do know what I'm thinking. Maybe no one can see him. But you. And me.
3: Now, just a minute, Mr. Croc, or whatever your name is. Let's get this straight. You never put in a call?
0: Officer, I tell you, look around you.
3: Oh, are you starting that line again? Mrs. Croc, why don't you tell me what's up?
0: My wife has nothing to say.
3: I'm asking her, fella. So you had a little fight with him, huh, lady? Then he got a little rough. You picked up the telephone, you hollered for the police. Is that it, lady? All right. Now, there's something screwy going on up here. I don't know what it is, but I'm waiting for you to tell me. Come on, Croc. It's in your face. Out with it.
0: You don't see anything?
3: I see plenty. You and your wife sitting here staring at nothing.
0: Nothing?
4: Listen, mister, please. Listen.
3: I'm listening.
4: Take out your guns. Shoot him. Kill him.
3: Huh? Who?
4: There, in back of you. Quick.
0: Dora, I beg you.
3: Hey, mister, what is she talking
4: in
3: about?
4: In back of you. Look. Why don't you look?
3: Nobody in back of me, lady.
0: I told you, Dora.
3: You told her what, Croc? What is this?
4: I told you. Why don't you listen to me? There. Sitting there, staring at me. As you. Get him out of here.
3: So, that's it.
4: You see him. You do. Sammy sees him. He'll help us. He will.
0: You will, Sergeant. You will.
3: Sure. Why not?
4: I told you, Sam.
3: Yeah, get a doctor over here from Bellevue in a couple of hours.
4: Bellevue?
3: Well, take it easy, lady. Nobody's gonna hurt you.
0: Do you think that she's crazy?
3: Yeah, sure. And I might have guessed it. Yeah, I'll be back in a couple of
4: hours. No, I'm not crazy. Listen to me. He's sitting there watching me, watching Sam. I'm not crazy. I'm telling you it's true. It's true. Oh, why won't you listen? Why won't you listen?

0: Sam.
1: What?
0: What time is it?
1: About 6, I think.
0: Getting so dark.
1: Maybe if we could turn on the lights, he'd be gone.
0: Mm-hmm.
1: Yeah, comes from the dark. He can't stand the light. I've got to get to the light switch. I've got to.
0: No, don't. Don't do it, Sam.
1: But I...
0: Sam, don't. No. If he touches you...
1: Jeez, but I gotta... Floor lamp.
0: What?
1: Floor lamp behind us. If I backed up to it, grabbed the switch before...
0: Oh, careful, Sam.
1: Just keep looking at him.
0: Yes.
1: I got it.
0: Oh, Sam. The light. No... Still there.
1: Dora.
0: What?
1: Dora. Or is he? Is he laughing at us?
2: Are you asleep?
0: No, Sam.
2: Had your eyes shut. Must be almost 6. Yeah, it's getting light. I haven't stayed up all night since I was a kid. Yeah, I was 12, wanted to see what dawn was like, so I stayed up.
0: Sam.
2: Huh?
0: Sam. I figured something out.
2: Figured?
0: For hours I've been thinking. Something about his face.
2: Well...
0: His mouth. It's just like yours.
2: Oh, Dora.
0: No, I'm all right, Sam. I told you. I've just been watching and thinking. Mouth. Just like yours.
2: Dora, don't.
0: Don't say anything. Just look. Well?
2: His eyes.
0: Huh?
2: I never noticed.
0: What?
2: His eyes, like yours. When you're crazy mad, look at his eyes. Dora, am I right?
0: I don't know. All I know is his mouth. When you choked me before, your teeth.
2: Were they?
0: Yes.
2: Dora.
0: What?
2: The way the light shines. The left side of his face.
0: Huh?
2: You.
0: What?
2: You, when you scream at me. Your skin tight, like a skull. Dora, that side looks like you.
0: Sam.
2: I swear it.
0: No, Sam. Like you.
2: What? What are you...
0: The other side of his face. All night I've been trying to figure. Sam, it is like you.
2: Part... You... Me?
0: Yes.
2: No, it can't be. It isn't sane. It's crazy. It can't be. How can a thing... I tell you, it isn't real. It isn't...
0: Sam, what's the use yelling it isn't real when it's sitting there?
2: You're not afraid at all?
0: No. I don't think I am.
2: Why?
0: That thing... Just the worst of you and the worst of me.
2: Huh?
0: Oh, Sam, I'm so tired. Maybe I can't talk straight, but... That thing... Part you when you wanted to kill me and part me when I wanted you dead. Don't you see?
2: I think I do.
0: He's getting up.
2: Yes.
0: Looking at me. Sam, I'm getting a little afraid again. Oh, Sam, quickly, before anything happens. Tell me why you've hated me so much.
2: Well, I...
0: Tell me, quick.
2: Well, the last year, I worked so hard, it wasn't enough for you. Never enough. I couldn't figure out why, except you hated me. Why did you, Dora?
0: I didn't. I only... Yes, I did wash it in my head. I've hated you ever since that night you laughed.
1: Laughed?
0: Remember? You ought to remember. A kid, you said? Not me, not in this lousy world. Fill the house with anything you want, but no kids, never.
2: So that was it.
0: That was it.
2: Why didn't you talk?
0: Talk? Don't you know yet? All my life, I can't. I talk about them inside me. I cry. I hate.
2: Oh, Dora.
0: Sam.
2: Gone?
0: Yes.
2: How can it be gone?
0: Sam, go see.
3: Yes, I will.
4: Excuse me, Mr. Croc. Bothering you so early, but I saw the light under the floor there, and I heard you talking.
2: What is it, Superintendent?
4: Well, nothing, except I was wondering, last night my girl, you know, Arlene, she came downstairs with all kinds of crazy talk about you and the missus. You know how kids are. I was wondering, well, somebody said cops came in the building last night about 9 or 10 o'clock, and I can't figure out where they went. Did they come in here? Did anything happen here last night? Oh, Mrs. Croc, I didn't see you standing there. Well, did anything happen here last night?
2: Last night?
4: Yeah. Anything happen?
2: No, nothing.
4: Oh. Oh, well, then, excuse me.
0: No, wait. Wait, Superintendent.
4: Huh?
0: Wait. There is something.
4: Huh?
0: There's a couple of windows to be fixed.

0: Lux presents Hollywood. Lever Brothers Company, the makers of Lux Flakes, bring you the Lux Radio Theater, starring Charles Boyer and Madeline Carroll in The Ghost and Mrs. Muir. Ladies and gentlemen, your producer, Mr. William Keeley.
1: Greetings from Hollywood, ladies and gentlemen. In the December Reader's Digest, you may have been interested to read, as I was, of the current revival of ghosts in England. Unlike most Americans, the English tend not only to believe in ghosts, but to cherish them as an indispensable part of British life. Tonight, we ourselves present a very fascinating spirit in 20th Century Fox's screen success, The Ghost and Mrs. Muir. Our stars in this unusual romantic drama are Charles Boyer and lovely Madeline Carroll. Madeline making her first Hollywood appearance since her distinguished record overseas. While people say that seeing is believing, I'm not quite sure that that applies to ghosts. Truly, you generally can't see them, but you can often trace the results they have on people's lives, as in our play tonight. In the same way, you can't see the qualities in Lux Flakes, but you can certainly see the results, both in the way Lux keeps those precious fabrics looking lovely longer, and also the way it brightens the lives of busy housewives everywhere. On to the first act of The Ghost and Mrs. Muir, starring Charles Boyer as Captain Gregg and Madeline Carroll as Lucy Muir. Some 50 years ago in London, a young and handsome widow, Lucy Muir, left the home of the mother and sister of her departed husband and boarded a train. With her went her small daughter, Anna, and a servant named Martha.
2: There, the little one's asleep now, Mum. Maybe now you can tell me where we're going.
3: You've been very patient with me, Martha. I suppose we're running away.
2: I can't say I blame you, Mum. Nagging at you morning till night, telling you what you could do and what you couldn't do. Sinful it was, Mum.
3: That will be enough, Martha.
2: Yes, Mum.
3: We're going to a village called Whitecliff. Whitecliff by the sea.
2: You've taken a house there, Mum?
3: I've been in touch with a leasing agent, a Mr. Coombs. He has several houses for rent. There must be one we can afford. At least we'll be by ourselves.
2: Well, good for you, Mum. Good for you.
3: We should be there soon. We'll stay at the inn till Mr. Coombs finds the house we want.
2: Yes, Mum.
3: Oh, Martha, I know I'm doing right. I know.
4: I still say, Mrs. Muir, that you'll find no better home in Whitecliff than the Burnham Mount. It's newly built, it's near the village,
3: but I can't understand why you won't show me Gull Cottage. The description in your file is most intriguing.
4: Oh, believe me, madam, Gull Cottage wouldn't suit you at all.
3: I suppose there's something wrong with it. Is it the drains?
4: Well, I put up a house for rent, Mrs. Muir. You may be sure there's nothing wrong with the drains.
3: Then why shouldn't it suit me?
4: Oh, will you kindly allow me to be the judge of that? Now about
3: this... But if I'm going to live in the house, I should be the judge, Mr. Coombs. I'm sure there's another agency in Whitecliff. Perhaps they have Gull Cottage listed also.
4: Very well, Mrs. Muir. Come, I'll show you Gull Cottage. Well, you wanted to see Gull Cottage, and I've shown you Gull Cottage. Now we can leave.
3: But it's lovely, and so close to the ocean.
4: And so far from a neighbor.
3: I can't understand it. Why should a house like this remain empty?
4: Well, it's been without a tenant for 4 years.
3: Of course, it's terribly dusty, but...
4: Mrs. Muir?
3: Who's that in there? There in... Oh, it's a portrait. A portrait on the wall.
4: Oh, that's it. Yes, the former owner, Captain Gregg.
3: The room's so dark, for a moment I thought it was someone real. Well, a sea captain. That explains the scheme of decoration, doesn't it?
4: Which is all in frightful taste.
3: Oh, it's a delightful room.
4: Mrs. Muir, I assure you this house will not suit you at all.
3: Nevertheless, I shall go upstairs.
4: But there are only 3 rooms upstairs. They're all bedrooms. The main bedroom is quite ugly. It's drafty. It's full of... Oh, well, see for yourself, then.
3: Why, it's charming. And a balcony. A balcony overlooking the sea. But what's this? A telescope.
4: Captain Gregg, madam. He liked to watch the passing ships.
3: As I shall too, Mr. Coombs. I suppose you have a reason for disliking this place so intensely. But I could become very fond of it. So, Mr. Coombs.
4: Maybe now you know my reason. Well, you would come. I didn't want to show it to you, but oh, no, you had to see it.
3: Haunted. How perfectly fascinating.
4: Well, 8 times. I've rented it, and 8 times the tenants have left after the very first night.
3: What a pity, Mr. Coombs. That laughter. That was Captain Gregg.
4: It was indeed.
3: But why does he haunt? Was he murdered?
4: He committed suicide.
3: I wonder why. Mr. Coombs, I've decided to take Gull Cottage.
4: You what?
3: It's so ridiculous. Ghosts, apparitions.
4: Madam, with your own ears. But you heard him yourself.
3: The wind in the chimney, Mr. Coombs. Please arrange for us to move in tomorrow.
5: What time is it, Mama?
3: Way past sleepy time, Anna, darling. No more stories tonight. Now off to sleep with you.
5: I love it here, Mama. Our own house and our own ocean. Even the rain sounds different than the rain in London.
3: That's because we're so close to the sea, darling. You're not afraid of the storm, are you?
5: Why should I be afraid?
3: Of course. We are snug and warm in our own little harbor. Good night, darling. All tucked in, is she, Mum? She'll be asleep in 2 minutes.
6: Me too, Mum. Oh, your hot water bottle's downstairs, Mum, on the kitchen table. And the kettle's on the stove.
3: Thank you, Martha.
6: My, it's storming out there for fair, ain't it? I don't mind saying it's a bit scary, like.
3: Martha.
6: A strange house and all, and not a soul in a mile of us.
3: Ooh. Oh, go to sleep, silly. I'll be up in a minute. That's strange. Why should Martha turn out the kitchen light?
7: You've got it, Kendall. Light it.
3: What nonsense is this now? Now I'm hearing voices like Mr. Coombs. What's the matter with these matches? It's not the matches, it's... Very well, Captain Gregg. I know you're here. Are you afraid to speak up? Is that all you're good for, to frighten women? Well, I'm not afraid of you.
7: Light the candle, light it.
3: Well, how can I when you keep blowing out the matches?
7: Light the blasted candle! Ah, that's better. Well?
3: You are Captain Gregg.
7: Who the devil else would I be?
3: I'm sorry I called you a coward. I didn't mean to embarrass you.
7: Embarrass me?
3: I mean, because of the way you died.
7: What? The way I died, madam?
3: Committing suicide.
7: Who the devil said I committed suicide?
3: Mr. Coombs said you
7: Coombs is a fool. I went to sleep in front of that confounded gas heater in my bedroom. I'm a restless sleeper. I kicked the gas on with my foot. It was a stormy night, like this. So I shut my windows, as any sensible man would. Well, wouldn't you?
3: Yes, I suppose so.
7: Well, the coroner's jury said it was suicide because my blasted charwoman testified I'd always slept with my windows open. How the devil should she know how I slept?
3: Oh, I'm so glad.
7: You have a strange sense of humor, madam.
3: I mean, because you didn't commit suicide. But if you didn't, why do you haunt?
7: Because I have plans for my house, which do not include a pack of strangers making themselves at home.
3: I think it's very childish of you, frightening people.
7: Well, in your case, I'll admit, I charted the course with regret. You're not a bad-looking woman, you know. Especially when you are asleep.
3: So you were in my room this afternoon while I was napping.
7: My room, madam.
3: And I thought I dreamed it all. But I knew I'd closed the window, and when I awoke, I found it open.
7: I opened the window because I didn't want another accident with a blasted gas.
3: I'm quite capable of taking care of myself.
7: Good. Then you will pack your gear and shove up tomorrow, preferably the first thing in the morning.
3: I will not go. The house suits me perfectly.
7: It's my house, madam. and I intend to turn it into a home for retired seamen.
3: Then you should have said so in your will.
7: I didn't leave a will.
3: Why not?
7: Because I did not expect to kick the blasted gas on with my blasted foot.
3: I won't be shouted at. For 1 year I've been shouted at and ordered about, and I'm sick of it, you hear? Blast, blast, blast!
7: Temper.
3: Or laughed at, either. I won't leave this house, I won't.
7: No, believe that. Stop that blasted blubbering, madame, or...
3: I love this house. I can't explain it. It was as if the house itself were welcoming me, asking me to rescue it from being so empty. You can't understand that, can you? All right, then I'm a silly woman, but that's the way I feel.
7: So, you love the house. Well, I'll admit, that's a point. And you did not frighten like the others. That's a point, too. All right, you may stay here, madam, but on trial.
3: Oh, thank you, Captain Gray.
7: No, keep your distance, woman.
3: I'm sorry. You made me so happy.
7: No intention of making you happy. I merely want to do what's best for the house.
3: Then you'll go away and leave us alone?
7: I will not go away. Why should I?
3: Oh, because of my child. I don't want her frightened into fits.
7: But I never frighten children into fits.
3: But think of the bad language she'd learn.
7: Oh, confound it, madam. My language is most controlled.
3: Well, Anna is much too young to see ghosts.
7: Oh, very well. I'll make a bargain with you. Leave my bedroom as it is, and I'll promise not to go in any other room in the house. Then your brat and your servant need never know anything about me.
3: But if you keep the best bedroom, where should I sleep?
7: In the best bedroom.
3: But...
7: Oh, in heaven's name, madam. I am a spirit. I have no body. I haven't had one in 4 years. Is that clear?
3: But I can see you.
7: No. All you see is an illusion, like a blasted lantern slide.
3: Well, it's not very convincing, but I suppose it's all right.
7: I always was a fool for a helpless woman.
3: I am not helpless.
7: Well, if you're so confoundedly competent, you'll notice that your kettle is about to boil over.
3: Oh, so it is. Thank you.
7: One thing more. There is a portrait of me in the living room. I want it removed to the bedroom.
3: Must I? It's a very poor painting.
7: It's my painting. I did not invite your criticism.
3: Well, I only meant it doesn't do you justice. It's...
7: All right. Tend to your hot water bottles. What a sorry substitute for...
3: Good night, Captain.
7: Good night, Mrs. Young. Good afternoon. It's about time you came upstairs. Been waiting for hours. Why I agreed to see you only in this room?
3: You'll talk to me like a gentleman, Captain Gregg, or I'll go straight downstairs.
7: Who the devil said you could chop down my tree out there?
3: I ordered it chopped down.
7: But thank you, madam. I planted that tree with my own two hands.
3: Think how much prettier your garden will look with a rose bed.
7: I detest roses. I hope the whole blasted bed dies of blight.
3: Captain Gregg, if you insist on haunting me, you might at least be more agreeable about it.
7: Why should I be agreeable?
3: Well, as long as we're living together. I mean, if we're to be thrown together so much, life's too short to be forever barking at each other.
7: Your life may be short, madam, but I have an unlimited time at my disposal.
3: Then say something pleasant for a change.
7: Well, that's a pretty dress you have on.
3: Thank you.
7: Much better than smothering yourself in all that black crepe.
3: I happen to have been wearing mourning for my husband.
7: Whom you didn't love.
3: How dare you say that?
7: Because it's true.
3: You're jealous because no one put on any mourning for you.
7: That shows how little you know about it.
3: Some poor misguided female, no doubt.
7: Five poor misguided females, to be exact.
3: I should think you'd be ashamed instead of boasting about it.
7: Why? They misguided themselves. Never raised a finger to help.
3: That's not what I've heard about sailors.
7: Seaman, confound it. Sailor. Sailor is a landlubber's word. Now, why did you marry him?
3: Edwin? I don't really know. He seemed so romantic.
7: But it was different afterwards, Did he beat you?
3: Oh, no. Poor Edwin never really did anything. He was an architect, but not a very good one, I'm afraid. He couldn't have designed a house like this. Who did design it?
7: I did, of course.
3: It reminds me of something. An old song or a poem.
7: Magic casements opening on the foam of paler seas in fairylands forlorn.
3: Strange to find a sea captain quoting Keats.
7: Oh, life can go slow at sea. Plenty of time for reading in the off watches.
3: How wonderful it must be. Reading lyric poetry up in the crow's nest. With a sheep bellying in the wind.
7: Sails, blasted old madam. A sheet is a line, a rope. Ropes can't belay.
3: Well, I don't know anything about the sea except that it's romantic.
7: That's what all landsmen think. Seamen know better.
3: Then why do they go to sea?
7: Because they haven't got enough sense to stay home. Like those two women at the front door.
3: What two women?
7: Look out the window.
3: No.
7: Huh? Who are they?
3: My blasted in-laws. And Martha's sure to send them up here.
7: Well, what do you want of me?
3: Well, do something. Hide. Go away and decompose.
7: Dematerialize, madam.
3: But whatever it is, do it quickly. They're on the stairs.
7: Oh, no fear. They can't hear or see me unless I choose that they should.
3: Oh, then please don't choose. I'll get rid of them.
7: Why don't you let me? You know, I've had considerable experience.
3: No, you're not to do anything.
8: Well, Lucy, talking to yourself?
9: Oh, my poor Lucy. So pale, so fragile.
3: Madam Muir, Eva, how nice of you to call.
8: Martha said you were up here resting. Oh, how can you rest in such an ugly room?
9: Lucy, poor, poor child.
8: And what a hideous portrait on the wall.
7: With a face like yours, madam, you'd be wise to shut up.
3: Oh, no.
8: Why on earth don't you take it down?
3: Because I like it, Eva.
7: Liar.
8: Well, of course, if you want a portrait of a strange man in your room, well, that's up to you.
9: Oh, Lucy, we have such bad news. The gold shares, your entire income.
3: What about the gold shares?
9: They're worthless. The mine is closed down.
8: No more dividends, Lucy. It was all in this morning's newspaper.
9: Oh, so we've come to take you and Anna back home with us.
3: Eva, you're sure of this?
8: Of course.

0: You're sure of this?
1: Of course.
2: No, no, don't make a scene in front of these swabs.
0: I don't intend to make a scene.
3: Oh, of course you don't. You're my brave little girl.
0: Please, Mother Muir.
2: Make her stop that caterwauling, or by Judas, I will take a hand.
0: You keep out of this.
3: Lucy, how can you talk to me like that?
0: Oh, blast!
3: Eva, did you hear what she said?
4: Yes, Mother, I heard. Now stop sniveling.
0: But I didn't mean you.
4: Then just whom did you mean? You're acting in a most peculiar fashion, Lucy. Obviously, this dreadful place has preyed on your mind.
2: Bats in your belfry.
0: Pipe down.
4: What?
0: I mean, I want to think.
4: But why? With your income gone, you'll have to come home with us.
2: Don't do it, Lucy.
0: Do you want me to stay?
2: Yes.
4: Lucy, are you out of your mind?
0: You really mean it?
2: Of course I mean it.
3: Lucy, Lucy.
0: I'm sorry, Mother. It's very kind of you, but I'm going to stay. I'll manage somehow. So please be good enough to shove off.
4: Shove off? She's insane. I want nothing more to do with her. Well, you don't have to push me, Mother. I'm going.
3: Eva, I'm not pushing you.
4: Stop it, Mother, please.
3: But I'm not touching you, Eva.
4: No. Oh, stop it.
0: Captain Gregg. Captain Gregg.
5: I'm out on the balcony.
0: Are you? Well, I've had just about all of this. I'm going to stand.
5: Stop talking in riddles.
0: 2 days ago, you shoved those poor women out of this house.
5: Squealing like a couple of pigs.
0: That wasn't enough, was it? What do you mean by pushing Mr. Coombs down the stairs just now? I only hope that when I reach the afterlife, I'll have a little more dignity.
5: Dignity? You call it dignified, throwing yourself at a herring-guttered swab like Coombs?
0: I asked Mr. Coombs here because he's the logical man to help me find lodgers for the summer.
5: Lodgers? Oh, I made a mistake. Oh, forgive me, my dear. I thought you wanted to sign Coombs on for a husband.
0: Mr. Coombs, that walrus?
5: It's my experience that women will do anything for money.
0: And now you and your blasted experience have ruined everything.
5: Why? I could not allow lodgers in any case. They're worse than passengers at sea.
0: It's them or stars.
5: Not at all. I've solved your problem. Madam, you're going to write a book.
0: Book? Don't be ridiculous. It's all I can do to write a postcard.
5: But I can write a book, and you can put it down on paper for me.
0: What sort of a book?
5: The story of my life. Ride and Swash. Yes. Ride and Swash by Captain X.
0: I don't think that's at all a nice title.
5: It's not meant to be. It's meant to be sensational, like the subject.
0: But it takes months to write a book. What are we to live on in the meantime?
5: Well, you have a little jewelry. Pawn it.
0: Oh, but I couldn't.
5: Oh, blast your eyes, madam. Would you understand you're trying to claw off a leash or? You can't afford to be squeamish.
0: I do understand, and don't swear at me.
5: All right, then be sensible. Now, since we're going to be collaborators, you may call me Daniel.
0: That's very good of you.
5: And I shall call you Lucia.
0: My name is Lucy.
5: No, doesn't do you justice, my dear. Women named Lucy are always being imposed upon. But Lucia, there is a name for an Amazon, for a queen.
0: I don't feel much like a queen. I feel frightened and confused. Martha and I could always get along, but it's my baby, it's Anna.
5: Well, don't you trust me?
0: Oh, I do, Daniel, when I'm talking to you. But when you're not here, it's asking a great deal to expect anyone to entrust our whole future to someone who isn't real.
5: But I am real, Lucia. I'm here because you believe I'm here. Keep on believing, and I'll always be real to you.
0: Yes, Daniel.
5: Now, get into town and pawn your blasted jewelry, and don't come back without a typewriter. Ah, yes. Blood and Swash by Captain X.

0: Act Two of The Ghost and Mrs. Muir will continue in a moment. Libby, have you any romantic tidbits for our audience tonight?
1: Well, it's not a big name story, Mr. Kennedy, but a very unusual, real wedding took place on the set of My Wild Irish Rose during the last week of shooting.
0: Oh, who were the lucky people?
1: Two of the dancers in this fabulous new musical of Warner Brothers. And just imagine, Andrea King was the matron of honor. She looked almost like a bride herself in hand-embroidered white batiste. It was

0: One of the costumes she wears in the picture.
1: And the best man?
0: Dennis Morgan.
1: Wow.
0: Andrea's romantic leading man. In fact, the entire cast of My Wild Irish Rose came as guests. And they looked very colorful in their Celtic costumes.
1: Did the bride wear something old, something new, something borrowed, something blue?
0: Uh-huh. And Andrea saw to the new. She gave her some gossamer sheer nylon with embroidered clocks of tiny seed pearls.
1: You mean to wear?
0: Why, certainly. Andrea told her just to lux them, and they'd wear beautifully. And I'm sure that's true because lux flakes are so gentle, even the sheerest nylons last twice as long.
1: You're absolutely right, Libby. Those famous strain tests proved it. Runs came sooner when stockings were washed with strong soap or rubbed with cake soap. All kinds of stockings, nylons, silk, rayon, and cotton, lasted twice as long when they were washed with lux flakes.
0: That's just like getting an extra pair of stockings every time you buy a pair. And remember, girls, Lux Care prolongs the wear of everyday stockings as well as super sheers. So lux them after every wearing. Lux stockings last twice as long.
1: We return you now to William Keeley.
2: Act Two of The Ghost and Mrs. Muir, starring Charles Boyer as Captain Gregg and Madeline Carroll as Lucy. Summer has come to Whitecliff by the sea, but there's no clamor of lodgers in Gull Cottage. Instead, week after week, the constant clatter of a typewriter as the ghost of Captain Daniel Gregg dictates the vivid story of his life to Lucy Muir.
3: Well? Why have you stopped typing? You didn't finish the sentence.
4: It's that awful word, Daniel.
3: It's a perfectly good word.
4: I think it's a horrible word.
3: It means what it says, doesn't it?
4: All too clearly.
3: Oh, hang it all, Lucia. If you're going to be prudish, we'll never get the book finished. Now, where was I?
4: Upstairs.
3: Oh, yes. Yes. The customs of Marseille are different to any...
4: Gone, Annie.
3: Oh, who cares? This is not a blast literary epic. It is the unvarnished story of a seaman's life.
4: It certainly is unvarnished.
3: All right. Smear on some varnish then, but leave the guts in it.
4: I think there should be a chapter about your boyhood, your school days.
3: Never went to school. I was educated by the vicar.
4: Poor man, you must have had a dreadful time.
3: Oh, I suppose you were a model of all the virtues at 12.
4: Certainly I was, and Anna shall be the same.
3: Anna is not fat, as you probably were.
4: I wasn't fat, I was skinny.
3: Still worse. Hair ribbons and 1,000 freckles, probably. I notice you still have freckles.
4: Very few, and I've been told they're quite becoming.
3: Missy. Yeah, that.
4: Oh, good heavens, the time.
3: All right, get some sleep. We'll put in a full day tomorrow. Oh, Lucia, you're sure you've said nothing about my being here? I mean, Martha knows nothing. Your little girl?
4: Of course not. They know I'm busy writing a book, but that's all. You've been very thoughtful about keeping your promise not to... to disturb them.
3: Madam, I'm a man of my word.
4: And what words? Daniel, what did your aunt do when you ran away to sea?
3: Thank heaven, probably, that there was no one around to fill her house with mongrel dogs and track mud on her carpets.
4: Did she write to you?
3: Every Sunday, for 7 years. I was at sea when she died. What are you thinking?
4: How lonely she must have been. With her silent, empty house and her clean carpet.
3: Good night, Lucia. Oh, the devil with your dawdling, Lucia.
4: But I'm so tired, Daniel.
3: Oh, a sentence or two and the book is all finished.
4: I can't see straight or think straight.
3: You don't have to think. Just write this down. To all who follow the hard and honorable profession of the sea... to the after guard, to masters, mates, and engineers, to able-bodied and ordinary seamen, to stokers, carpenters, sailmakers, and sea cooks, I dedicate this volume. The end.
4: The end.
3: Well, tomorrow you take it to the publishers.
4: Why did you write the book, Daniel? It wasn't merely to save the house for me.
3: Partly that. And partly to help people understand those poor devils who go to sea for want of better sense. Well, now, about the publishers. You'll go to Tackett and Sproul in Great Smith Street.
4: Yes, Sandy.
3: Now, be sure you see Sproul. He once came in fourth in a yacht race. Fancies himself a seafaring man.
4: Daniel, I...
3: Hmm?
4: What's to become of us? You and me?
3: Well, nothing's to become of me. Everything's happened that can happen. Have you forgotten I'm an illusion?
4: Such an earthy illusion. When we were writing the book, I was happy. But now, when I try to think of the future, it's all dark and confused. Like that fog out there tonight.
3: Oh, you've been working too hard. Cooped up in the house too long.
4: But I love it here.
3: Yes, but you should be out in the world, meeting people, seeing men.
4: I have no desire to see men.
3: Well, confound it, you should. You know, you are a very attractive woman. You owe it to yourself.
4: Yes, Daniel.
3: Ah, take the early train, Lucia. Hackett and Sproul, Great Smith Street.
5: But it's impossible, madam. You can't see Mr. Sproul without an appointment.
4: But I have a manuscript here, and I'm sure
5: you... A cookbook, perhaps. Gardening. Another Life of Byron. Oh, really, Mrs. Muir? Oh, well, I'll mail you a notice when Mr. Sproul can see you, probably next month.
4: Thank you.
6: Surely, you're not leaving, Mrs. Muir?
4: I have no appointment.
6: Then you shall have mine.
5: But Mr. Fair.
6: Oh, it's all right, Albert. Just tell old Sproul I wouldn't wait. Well, aren't you going to thank me?
4: It's very good of you, but I'm afraid I can't accept.
6: You're a very beautiful creature. I can do no less than insist that you take my appointment.
7: Mr. Sproul, see Mr. Fairley, Albert.
6: Well, Mrs. Muir, are you going in, or shall I carry you in?
4: Really? Really?
3: I don't know how you got in here, young woman, but this much I do know. I will not allow you to take up my time, and I will not review your manuscript. Shut up and sit down, you blessed Grampus.
4: Oh, dear.
3: Madam, are you a would-be author or a would-be ventriloquist?
4: I don't know what you're talking about, Mr. Sproul.
3: I distinctly heard... And such a nice-looking woman, too.
4: Mr. Sproul, please. This book, it isn't what you think it is at all. It's the unvarnished record of a sailor's, seaman's life.
3: Seaman? Hey, what could you know about seamen?
4: Oh, a great deal, believe me.
3: Unvarnished, you say?
4: Shamefully so.
3: Oh, dear me. Well, perhaps I'll glance at it after all. Sit down, young woman. Sit down.
5: Better take another walk, Mr. Fairley. She's still in there with Mr. Sproul.
6: She must be starving.
5: Oh, I fetched them a tray of lunch some time ago.
6: I'll wait, Albert. I'll wait.
3: Well, Mrs. Muir, this is quite a book.
4: Thank you.
3: You're not going to pretend that you wrote it.
4: No.
3: No, it's a man's book. And what a man. Captain X. I'd like very much to meet him.
4: Oh, I'm afraid that's impossible. He's away.
3: Oh, a voyage, of course.
4: Yes, a very long voyage.
3: Oh, bless my soul, what a story. We shall publish it, of course, Mrs. Muir. You just leave everything to me. And be happy that you know such a man. There aren't many like him these days. You appreciate that.
4: I think I do, Mr. Sproul. And thank you very much.
6: Got some stuffing upstairs. I thought I'd wait for you down here.
4: Mr. Fairley.
6: Quite an appointment you had, wasn't it? But it's pouring now, and you haven't an umbrella.
4: I'm quite capable of finding a cab.
6: Oh, now, please. I deserve a minute, don't I? Mm.
4: Dear me, I certainly didn't bargain for this blasted rain.
6: As you said, you could find a cab. Ruin your hat, though, wouldn't it? Now, if you asked me nicely.
4: Please. Would you mind?
6: Oh, you're smiling. I'll be right back. But why shouldn't I ride to the station with you? Perhaps I, too, must catch a train.
4: I don't believe it. Really, Mr. Fairley, the sheer...
6: Brass. The word you're looking for is brass.
4: Exactly. Still, anyway, I should be grateful to you. You see, Mr. Sproul has agreed to publish my book.
6: He always had a weakness for feminine literature.
4: Well, this book might surprise you.
6: It's surprising enough to find a lady author infinitely more exciting than her heroine could possibly be.
4: I assume you also write, Mr. Fairley?
6: Yes. Children's books. Forgive me, Mrs. Muir, but I am Uncle Neddy.
4: Neddy.
6: Ridiculous, isn't it?
4: Why, you're adored by half the children in the world.
6: Oh, I loathe the little monsters.
4: My little girl is not a monster.
6: I shall make an exception, then. I look forward to meeting her, Mrs. Muir. Your husband also.
4: My husband is dead.
6: Oh, I'm so sorry. Oh, what a liar I am. I'm not sorry at all. As a matter of fact, I'm... your book. Tell me about your book.
3: Uncle Neddy. By God, what a load of bilge.
4: Daniel, so you've been eavesdropping.
3: I thought he said he had to catch a train, too.
4: I rather think he only wanted to ride to the station with me.
3: The way he was smirking at you, like a cat at a fishmonger's.
4: I found him rather charming.
3: Rather charming. Now you're starting to talk like him.
4: Well, how in blue blazes do you want me to talk?
3: That's better.
4: I think you're being extremely childish.
3: You should have pushed him out of the cab. In another minute, I would have.
4: Daniel, why, I believe you're jealous.
3: Well, of course I'm not jealous. Jealousy is a disease of the flesh. I haven't had any flesh for years.
4: I've never known you to be more disagreeable. And today, of all days...
3: Yes, Prowse bought the book.
4: Yes, and now I can buy the house just as we planned.
3: I'm not so sure I want you to have the house after all.
4: I wish you'd stop this sulking. You said yourself that I should see men.
3: Yes, I said men. Not a perfumed pencil pusher.
4: Anyway, I shall never see him again.
3: Well, that's what you think.
4: Where are you going?
3: I'm disappearing. Always hated trains anyway. I'll see you later, madam.
4: Martha! Martha, where's Anna?
8: She's in the orchard with Uncle Neddy.
4: But I didn't expect him till tea time.
8: Every day this week he's called.
4: I can't be rude to him, Martha.
8: I can. He's out there painting a picture.
4: How exciting. Whenever you're ready, we'll have tea in the garden.
8: Yes, ma'am.
6: I like your little girl, Lucy. She's very wise. For instance, how did she ever guess I wanted to be alone with you?
4: If you bribed her to go away...
6: Aren't you interested in what I was painting before?
4: You're quite accomplished, aren't you? I should think being Uncle Neddy would satisfy anyone.
6: No, I also paint. Under the name of Renoir.
4: Oh, you're such a fool, Miles.
6: You know, that's quite the nicest thing you've ever said to me.
4: And what, if anything, do you do with Miles Fairley?
6: Specifically, I behave quite idiotically towards a young lady that I fell in love with in a publisher's office.
4: Miles, please.
6: Lucy, am I being unforgivably offensive?
4: It's just that I'm... Well, I don't quite know what to say.
6: Then say nothing. Take a look at this canvas.
4: Why? It's me. You've been painting me in my bathing costume.
6: Mm-hmm. Every morning I've watched you and Anna on the beach. Not too bad, is it?
4: It's very flattering, really.
6: Oh, Lucy, darling, it would take 1,000 Renoirs to... Oh, Lucy.
4: You shouldn't have done that. You shouldn't have kissed me.
6: Well, that was unforgivable, wasn't it? But I shall not go away, even if you send me. And I shall see you again, even though you forbid it.
4: I'm sure I have no control over where you go or what you do.
6: Then you won't forbid it.
4: Miles, please. If you do want to see me, go away now.
6: Yes, Lucy. If you want it, my darling.
3: No wonder you wanted to plant a rose garden here.
4: Daniel.
3: Perfect setting to be kissed in.
4: Oh, you've been spying on me again.
3: No, merely happened to be haunting the vicinity. Why did you let him?
4: I didn't. He took me unaware.
3: Now, when a woman is kissed, it's because she wishes to be kissed.
4: That's nothing but masculine conceit.
3: Well, now what happens?
4: Miles Fairley is staying at the inn in the village, as well you know. He'll either remain there or go away. It doesn't matter to me one way or the other.
3: I think it matters more than you'll admit.
4: Well, then why bother to ask me? You seem to know my mind better than I do.
3: He puts brilliantine on his hair.
4: Most men do.
3: You can find an excuse for everything.
4: Only because you're attacking him.
3: I know. It's a natural human reaction.
4: Oh, I wish you wouldn't be so superior just because you're not alive.
3: And he is. Yes, very much so.
4: It's no crime to be alive.
3: No. No, my dear. No. Only sometimes it's a great inconvenience. The living can be hurt.
4: I don't intend to be hurt. But if I'm to go about in the world as you said, it will mean taking risks.
3: And real happiness is worth almost any risk. Well, watch your soundings, Lucia.
4: I will, Daniel. I only wish
7: you... You're alone in the garden, then?
4: Oh, have some tea, Martha.
8: Well, that's odd now. I swear I heard you talking. Is Uncle Nettie still about?
4: No, he's gone.
8: Mum, it's none of my business. But what's he up to?
4: I rather think he's going to ask me to marry him.
8: And you'd be willing to?
4: I might. Why shouldn't I?
8: Because he ain't good enough for you. That's why not. He's the kind of man no decent woman would associate with.
4: Martha!
8: I've got a right to her feelings, Mum, and I've got a feeling about him. Oh, I'm sorry. It's just that I've been so worried about you lately, Mum.
4: Don't worry, Martha. I know he isn't perfect, but he's real.
8: Real?
4: I thought I was impervious to emotion, but I'm not. I need companionship and laughter and all the things a woman needs.
8: Well, I hope he can give them to you. I'll go fetch Anna, Mum.
4: Excuse me. Well, Daniel, haven't you anything to say?
6: But see, in the moonlight, Lucy, and a warm summer night, I could stay here forever, my darling.
4: I've never felt like this before, Miles.
6: How do you feel?
4: I don't know. Like looking down from high up, all dizzy and unsure.
6: You won't fall. I'll hold you.
4: It isn't right. It can't be to feel like this.
6: It is right, because you're happy.
4: I should go back to the house. It's Anna's bedtime.
6: Oh, just this one night. Can't you pretend you've forgotten?
4: Miles, what's wrong, darling?
6: I'm jealous of a little girl.
4: She's my daughter. I can't forget her.
6: When you're with me, I want you to forget everyone else in the whole world.
4: You're a magician. You make it seem all wrong to consider my duty. And only right that I put my arms around you to be kissed. To be loved.
3: Lucia, can you hear me? Mm-hmm. Asleep, huh? I thought you were one woman with sense. But you're like all the rest of them. Lucia, wake up. I'm talking to you. Blast it all, I said it. But... No, sleep on, Lucia. Sleep. I should have known. You've made your choice, the only choice you could make. You've chosen life, and that is as it should be. Whatever the reckoning. That's why I must go away. I can't help you now. Lucia, listen to me. Listen, my dear. You've been dreaming. Even now, you are dreaming. Dreaming of a sea captain that haunted this house. Of talks you've had with him. Even a book you both wrote together. But you wrote the book, Lucia. You and no one else. A book you imagined from this house and from that portrait on the wall. Now, it's been a dream. And in the years to come, you'll remember it only as a dream. And it will die as all dreams die at waking. But how you would have loved the North Cape and the fjords in the midnight sun, where the blue water rushes into green, the Falklands, where a southerly gale whips the whole sea white as snow. What we both have missed, Lucia. What we both have missed. Goodbye, Lucia. Goodbye, my darling.

0: Before we bring you Act 3 of The Ghost and Mrs. Muir, I want to introduce a delightful young lady whom 20th Century Fox has recently added to his roster of young talent, Miss Jane Nye. In fact, Jane is so photogenic that a portrait of her won her a screen test. Have you met any of the top-ranking stars yet, Jane?
1: Yes, Joan Crawford. I met her the first day she started work on Daisy Kenyon.
0: Oh, that's a picture Joan was keen to play in from the moment she read the book.
1: And she was wonderful in the love scenes with Dana Andrews.
0: Yeah, Joan knows how to get dramatic value out of a scene, too. Like the later scenes in Daisy Kenyon, when she's married to Henry Fonda.
1: And she always looks so lovely. I was on the set one day when a stand-in was posing in some lovely lingerie similar to Joan's costume.
0: Less delicate versions, I'm sure.
1: Yes, but even these were lovely. I could hardly believe it when the stand-in told me they had already been luxed a number of times, and that Joan's even lovelier things get luxed, too. But John Kennedy ought to be interested in that.
2: I am, Jane, but it's not surprising. Leading Hollywood studios specify gentle Lux care for everything washable because it's so safe.
1: Well, I've been a Lux fan for years myself.
2: As a matter of fact, Jane, Luxed underthings stay lovely three times as long. A scientific laboratory took a number of identical slips and nighties and washed them two ways, one set with a strong soap, the others the Lux way. It wasn't long before those washed with strong soap looked faded and drab, but the Luxed ones stayed lovely three times as long.
1: Well, that's a big help to any girl's budget.
2: Right. And that means you can have three times as many pretty undies without spending any more. Because instead of just replacing worn-out faded ones, you can buy extra undies and have three times as many. Thank you, Jane Nye, for being here tonight. Back now to our producer, William Keeley.
0: Act 3 of The Ghost and Mrs. Muir, with Charles Boyer as Captain Gregg and Madeline Carroll as Lucy. The coming of Miles Fairley into the life of Lucy Muir has marked the passing of the ghost of Captain Gregg. But Lucy scarcely noticed his disappearance in her love for her handsome suitor and the excitement over the success of a book called Blood and Swash.
3: Imagine it, Martha. A check for £200 from Mr. Sproul.
4: Another £200 for that awful book? Lummy, Mum, such language.
3: And Mr. Sproul wants me to go to London immediately. Some more papers to sign.
4: Then off to town you go, Mum. Don't you worry about Anne and me.
3: But I can't possibly go to London. Mr. Fairley's coming. We're having a picnic.
4: You mean he is?
3: I heard you, Martha. Please remember that I'm going to marry him.
4: Yes, ma'am.
3: By the way, I've been thinking, we might put that portrait of Captain Gregg up in the attic.
4: Don't you like it anymore?
3: Oh, it was so silly of me to hang it here in my bedroom. I don't know what possessed me.
4: Yes, ma'am. Oh, I most forgot. Here, boy brought this note for you from the village.
3: Oh?
4: From the bank, is it, ma'am?
3: No, it's from Mr. Fairley. Oh, how dreadful. He's been called up to London for a few days. But it's not dreadful at all. I'll go to London, too. I'll see Mr. Sproul as he wishes, and I'll see Miles. I'll surprise him, Martha. Quickly now, fetch Anna. I must say goodbye to her.

0: Yes, ma'am?
1: I'd like to see Mr. Fairley, please. I'm Mrs. Muir.
0: Thank you, ma'am. If you'll wait in there, please.
2: Who's that, Hilda?
0: Mrs. Muir, ma'am.
2: Oh? Perhaps I can help you, Mrs. Muir.
1: Did I hear you say you wanted to see my husband?
2: Husband?
1: If you don't mind waiting, he'll be back soon.
2: I see.
1: Won't you sit down?
2: No, I'd better go. I'm afraid I made a mistake.
1: Mistake, Mrs. Muir?
2: Yes, I'm very sorry.
1: I think I understand, my dear. I'm sorry, too. Truly, I am. You see, it isn't the first time something like this has happened.
3: Come now, Mum. You've all but cried your eyes out. You're home now where you belong.
2: Oh, Mother, what a fool. What a fool.
3: There, there. He ain't worth it. Blast his eyes, he ain't worth it.
4: Day this is?
3: Wash day.
4: Yes, but it was exactly a year ago that we came here. Do you remember that afternoon? I went upstairs and I lay down before tea.
3: You're hitting for a cup of tea, Mum.
4: No, Martha. I'm thinking of the dream I had that afternoon a year ago. Such a strange dream. Oh, well.
3: Anna will be coming home from school soon, Mum. Will you be taking her for a walk along the beach?
4: Of course, I wouldn't miss it for the world. My little girl, Martha. She's all my life now.
3: And most of mine, too.
4: Soon there'll be no more walks. All too soon. She's growing up. School, then a university. Young men. Marriage. Oh, Martha, it will be on us before we know it. Before we know it.
5: Dear Mother, it's so strange here at the university. So utterly different than White Cliffs, but I love it, darling. If only I didn't miss you and Martha so much. I can't believe it.
4: It's incredible, Martha. I just don't believe it. Anna will be 18 on Friday. Well, come on, we'll walk to the village. We must get our package off to her today.
5: I'll be home on Saturday, Mother. Don't worry, I haven't been thrown out of the university. Just a wonderful opportunity to motor down to see you. And maybe, darling, maybe to surprise you, too. You see, there's a young man I met.
4: Anna, darling. Oh, I'm so glad to see you.
5: Did you get my letter, Mother?
4: Yes, dear, but I don't understand. I wish you'd be more specific in your letters.
5: Come on in, Bill. Well, am I being specific now? Don't be shy, Bill. Here she is. My mother.
6: How do you do?
4: How do you do?
5: His real name is Sir Evelyn Anthony Scave, and we're thinking of getting engaged.
4: Anna!
6: Believe me, Mrs. Muir, I haven't even asked her yet.
5: We've come for your blessing, Mother, and we haven't had tea.
4: Anna, you quite take my breath away.
5: Bill, darling, just make yourself at home in there. We'll sing out and we want you. We'll be in the kitchen. Two more for tea, Martha.
2: Anna.
3: Oh, just look at them. She's home. She's really home.
4: And you'll find a strange man in the living room. I gather his name is Sir Evelyn Scape, and Anna wants to marry him.
5: I met him at a dance, Mother. He's a sub-lieutenant in the Navy. You know my weakness for sailor men. Oh, I've never been so happy in all my life.
4: Then I'm happy too, darling. And I won't waste time now with questions.
3: Now, I can't make tea with such distractions going on. Out in the garden now if you want to talk. Both of you.
5: Mother, I've discussed it all with Bill. Of course, we won't get married till I'm out of the university. But you ought to come and live with us when we do. You and Martha.
4: No, darling, no.
5: Oh, but you must. You've been alone so much of your life.
4: You're sweet, Anna. And I'm proud of you. But I love this house. I've been very happy here. And I shall live here until I die.
5: With Captain Gregg?
4: What did you say?
5: With the ghost of Captain Gregg?
4: Anna, what are you talking about?
5: Oh, I knew the captain very well when I was a little girl. First year we lived here. He used to have the most wonderful talk.
4: You didn't.
5: Oh, it was all a game I'd made up, of course. Sort of a dream game. It was very real while it lasted. And then he stopped coming suddenly. I suppose I was growing too old and sophisticated for him. Oh, but I grieved and grieved. I even... Mother, darling, you look as if you'd seen it. Don't tell me you see him, too.
4: No, Anna. No, not for years.
7: Well, then you did. Mother, you don't suppose he really haunted us?
4: No, darling. Things like that can't happen. It was only a dream.
7: The same dream for both of us?
4: Perhaps I set you off by telling you about my dreams. Little girls are very impressionable.
7: Oh, I don't remember your telling me. Oh, tell me now. I'd love to hear about them.
4: But I can't remember them very well. Just bits and pieces of a phrase here and there. A look. I think I dreamed most of that book I wrote. I must have. I never could have thought of it. All these years I've tried to remember, but I can't.
7: Do you know what I think? I think you fell in love with him, too.
4: I did nothing of the sort.
7: Oh, I wouldn't blame you if you had. When did you stop seeing him?
4: After about a year. I dreamed we quarreled. It was about a man.
7: Uncle Neddy.
4: Anna, you knew that Miles Fairley and
7: I... Oh, I used to pray you wouldn't marry him.
4: And you were so right. I saw him 5 years ago at a dinner party. Bald and fat and drinking too much. And he cried. It seems his wife finally had enough and left him. And to think I wanted to spend the rest of my life with him.
7: Perhaps he did exist, Mother, Captain Gregg. Perhaps he did come back and talk to us. Wouldn't it be wonderful if he had? Then you'd have something, you know what I mean, to look back on. Happiness.
4: No, darling. We just made him up, you and I. He never existed. I just wasn't intended to have that kind of happiness. And I haven't missed it, really, I haven't. Oh, I've been lonely at times, but there have been compensations. You, and now Bill. And dear Martha, and this house, the sea and the gulls. And memories. I've had those, you know, even if it was a dream. Now come along. We'll join your young man for tea.
8: Thinks it was a dream, I cannot blame her. It was all my own doing. I told her it was a dream. How long ago this occurred. Even Anna is older now than Lucia was when she first stepped into this house. Anna, long since married, children of her own, grown children. And Lucia, white and withered and full of years. Ah, blast it all. When I decided to be noble, I never thought she'd live to be 80. Lucia! Lucia!
9: You come in here, Mum. What are you doing out on that balcony? Don't you know what the night air does to you?
4: I'm coming, Martha. I'm coming.
9: What were you doing out there?
4: I don't know. What difference does it make?
9: I hope you remember what the doctor told you.
4: That I'm an old woman. Well, so is he. There was a letter this afternoon from Anna. Little Lucy's engaged.
9: Little Lucy?
4: To the captain of a transatlantic airplane. Anna's very happy about it. Says it must run in the family.
9: Airplanes?
4: I suppose she means captain.
9: Here, you drink your hot milk.
4: I'm too tired. I have a funny pain in my arm.
9: No wonder standing out there in that fog. Sit down now and drink it while it's hot.
4: I don't want any hot milk.
9: Now, don't get into a state.
4: I am not in a state. I just want to be left alone. Bossing me around all the time.
9: Well, I'll leave it on the table. Take it or not, I don't care.
4: Bossing me. I'm tired. Milk. All right, I'll drink it. Martha. Martha. I feel so...
10: Lucia, at last. You'll never be tired again, Lucia, or old again. Look at you, radiant, like the day you came here. Come, Lucia. Come, my dear.

0: Our stars will return for their curtain calls in a moment. Say, Libby, I have a riddle for you.
1: I'm listening.
0: When are a cook's hands like a rose garden?
1: I can see you're dying to tell me.
0: When they're in flower.
1: But when a housewife's hands are the color of a red, red rose, she doesn't like it a bit. It means she has a bad case of dishpan hands.
0: But she can do something about that. 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
2: Back now.
0: Here's Mr.
2: Stars
0: Keeley at the microphone.
2: Brought the ghost and Mrs. Muir so vividly and happily to life. Charles Boyer and Madeline Carroll. Madeline, you don't know how happy we are to welcome you on this stage again, and how proud we are of your war record overseas.
3: Well, Bill, you can't imagine how happy I am to be back, and to be teamed for the first time on Lux with Charles Boyer.
4: The feeling is mutual, believe me, Madeline. But I understand that in addition to all your other work overseas, you had your own radio show in Paris.
3: That's right, Charles, for about a year after VE Day. We broadcast once a week in French, to tell the French about America and Americans.
4: Well, everything I've heard from France these past few years has been about the wonderful job you did for French-American relations.
2: And you haven't done such a bad job either, Charles.
3: Right, Bill. Almost everything I heard in Paris concerning Hollywood was about Charles Boyer's French Research Foundation and what it was doing to create a better understanding and appreciation of France.
4: Well, thank you, Madeleine. But coming back to this theater, Bill, I'm sure your audience is keen to hear about the show for next week.
2: And I'm sure they'll be keen about the show itself. It's Universal International's quite recent screen hit, Ride the Pink Horse, with his three fine stars, Robert Montgomery, Wanda Hendricks, and Thomas Gomez.
3: That's the picture that Bob himself directed, isn't it, Bill?
2: Yes, and it's a truly thrilling screenplay drama, a story of mystery and adventure that should keep our audience guessing breathlessly what's coming next. And usually, I'll wager, guessing wrong.
4: Sounds like a real hit, Bill. We'll be listening in my house. Bonsoir.
3: Good night.
2: Bonsoir et merci bien. Lever Brothers Company, the makers of Lux Flakes, join me in inviting you to be with us again next Monday evening when the Lux Radio Theater presents Robert Montgomery, Wanda Hendricks, and Thomas Gomez in Ride the Pink Horse. This is William Keeley saying good night to you from Hollywood.
0: Charles Boyer will soon be seen in the Enterprise production, Arch of Triumph. Our music was directed by Louis Silvers. And this is your announcer, John Milton Kennedy, reminding you to join us again next Monday night to hear Ride the Pink Horse with Robert Montgomery, Wanda Hendricks, and Thomas Gomez.
5: Pepsodent won by 3-1. Yes, by an overwhelming average of 3-1, families throughout America who compared toothpastes they were using at home preferred new Pepsodent with Irium over any other brand they tried. They said new Pepsodent toothpaste tastes better, makes breath cleaner, makes teeth brighter. Yes, with families who made comparison tests, Pepsodent won by 3-1.
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14: Once again, the keeper of the book is ready to open the ponderous volume in which is recorded all the secrets and mysteries of mankind through the ages. All the strange and mystifying stories of the past, the present, and the future.

0: Keeper of the book, what tale will you tell us this time?
1: What tale shall I tell you? I have here tales of every kind. Tales of murder, of madness, of dark deeds and events strange beyond all belief. let me see. Yes, here's a tale for you. The strange tale of an old woman and of three heirs greedy for her millions. A tale I call Death Spins a Web. And here is the tale as it is written in the sealed book. In a great mansion far from the city, Mrs. Oliver Drake lies dying. Her door opens, and her attorney, Henry Arnold, enters.
2: Good morning, Mrs. Drake. How do you feel today?
3: Henry, 2 days ago, Dr. Smith told me I had 2 months to live. Well, that's how I feel, like somebody who has 2 months to live.
2: You take it well, Mrs. Drake.
3: Tell me, have those three worthless grandchildren gotten here yet?
2: Blanche and Vivian have. They're outside in the hall now. But you want to see them?
3: I don't want to see them, no. But I will. We have things to talk over.
2: Of course. I'll send them in. Your grandmother will see you now.
4: Oh, thank you. Thank you, Mr. Oh, Granny, darling, it's so nice to see you again. Why, you don't look sick at all.
3: That must be quite a disappointment to you, Vivian.
5: Dear Granny, it's so good to see you again. How are you, darling?
3: Dr. Smith says I may live for another 10 years. Now, Blanche, you mustn't look so downcast. Perhaps I can arrange to die sooner.
5: Why, Granny, you know I didn't mean any...
6: Hello, Granny. Sorry I'm late.
3: Our family playboy has arrived. Chris, these are your cousins, Blanche and Vivian.
6: Well, I'm very happy to meet both of you.
5: Strange, Chris, that we've never met before. We've been to so many of the same places. Monte Carlo, Paris, Deauville.
6: I'm sorry that we didn't, Blanche. Until now, I had no idea that I had such a beautiful cousin.
4: Chris, I'm Vivian, one of your unknown polo admirers. I saw you play at Bentonhurst last year. You were magnificent.
3: Chris is magnificent at everything that's a waste of time. By the way, Chris, whatever became of that princess you were married to?
6: Oh, you mean Irina? We were divorced 2 months ago, Granny.
3: Congratulations. What about you, Blanche?
5: Hmm?
3: Are you still married to that third husband of yours?
5: Oh, no, Granny. I got rid of him a year ago.
3: What about you, Vivian?
4: I'm free at the moment, darling.
3: You know, if I were to search the entire world for the three most useless people, I don't think I could do better than you three.
6: As far as I'm concerned, you're undoubtedly right, darling.
3: If I had my way, I'd cut you three vultures off without a penny and leave everything to charity. Unfortunately, under your grandfather's will, I have to divide the fortune among the three of you. But I'm permitted to divide it any way I see fit.
5: But of course you're going to divide the money equally between us, aren't you, Granny?
3: No, dear, that's just it. I'm not.
5: What?
3: I'm going to leave the fortune to just one of you. The other two will merely receive token inheritances.
4: But why, Granny?
3: I feel that one of you must be just a shade less useless to society than the other two. And to that one, I intend to bequeath a fortune.
6: I see. And have you made up your mind yet?
3: No.
6: Ah?
3: I want the three of you to live with me for a few weeks, so that I can become better acquainted with each of you. And at the end of that time, I shall make my decision.
1: In the days that followed, Blanche, Vivian, and Chris spent a good deal of time with their grandmother. Mrs. Drake preferred to see them separately, and often, after one of the three had left her bedroom, there was a gleam of amusement in her eye, as though she were enjoying a private joke. Chris, meanwhile, working on a plan of his own, also saw a lot of his beautiful cousins, separately.
5: Oh, Chris. Isn't it beautiful out here?
6: You're very beautiful, Blanche. As beautiful as the night itself.
5: You don't have to say that, Chris. Just because there's a full moon.
6: It's not the moon. Darling, life hasn't been the same since I met you. The moment our eyes met, I was lost.
5: Oh, Chris. Chris, I felt the same way. Only I didn't think you did.
6: But I do, darling.
5: Then you're going riding with Vivian each morning doesn't mean anything?
6: Oh, of course not. You're the one I love and always will.
5: Oh, Chris. Chris, I do so want to believe you. I've been so unhappy. None of my husbands ever understood me.
6: But I do, darling. And I love you very much.
5: Oh. Oh.
6: You know that now, don't you?
5: Yes, Chris. Yes. I do.
4: Oh, Chris, it's a wonderful morning. Oh, the air feels so clean.
6: Oh, you look lovely, Vivian, with your cheeks so flushed and your hair windblown. Look at me, Vivian.
4: Oh, Chris. Chris, don't. Yeah. You had no right to kiss me. Let me go.
6: Your lips say let me go, but that isn't what your eyes are saying, is it, darling?
4: No, Chris. No, it's not. Oh, Chris, this isn't just one of your famous flirtations.
6: No, darling. I think I fell in love with you the moment I saw you. You do care for me, don't you, Vivian?
4: Yes, Chris. Yes, I do.
6: I understand you want to see me, Granny.
3: Yes. Come over here, Chris. Well, how did you make out?
6: What do you mean?
3: I said, how did you make out? With Vivian, of course.
6: So you know that I was out riding with Vivian.
3: I know everything that goes on in this house. Vivian may not know that you took Blanche for a walk down by the lake last night, but I know.
6: Oh, now, Granny, you're not going to give my little game away, are you?
3: Oh, no, Chris, no. I find it very enjoyable watching an unmitigated scoundrel make love to two women at the same time.
6: Well, after all, Granny, if you don't leave me the fortune, I have no choice but to marry whichever one of them inherits it.
3: But they're such stupid women, Chris. You yourself are a rogue, but at least an amusing one. But those women...
6: And that's the reason you ought to leave me the fortune, Granny.
3: The pity I'm not 20 years younger, isn't it, Chris? Then your charm might have some effect upon me.
6: Yes, you're quite right.
3: Well, Chris, you'd better get back to Blanche and Vivian. After all, one of them might be an heiress, and heiresses demand attention.
1: A week in which Chris found it more and more difficult to play his little game. Blanche and Vivian stopped speaking to each other, and it became steadily harder for him to convince each of them that he had no interest in the other.
5: Good morning, darling.
6: Oh, hello, Blanche.
5: What? Aren't you even going to kiss me?
6: Oh, of course, dear.
5: Oh, Chris, I do love you so. This past week has been heavenly. Chris, you do love me, don't you?
6: Oh, darling, what a question. You know there couldn't be anyone for me but you.
5: Then why do you spend so much time with Vivian?
6: That's how I keep tabs on her.
5: What do you mean?
6: Blanche, Vivian is cheating in an effort to get Granny's fortune.
5: Cheating? How?
6: The three of us agreed not to go see Granny unless she sent for us.
5: Yes?
6: Well, Vivian has already broken that agreement. Several times she sneaked into Granny's bedroom to try to influence the old lady in her favor.
5: What? Why, that dirty double-crossing, two-timing... Chris, do you think Vivian's getting anywhere?
6: Well, when Granny sent for me last night, she more or less hinted that it would be Vivian who would inherit the fortune.
5: But... Chris, how can you take it so calmly? We've got to do something.
6: Please, darling, let me handle this.
5: But we...
6: I have a plan to take care of Vivian and to take care of her very effectively. Hello, Vivian. How are you, darling?
4: Let go of me, Chris. Let go.
6: But what's wrong, darling?
4: Aren't you afraid Blanche may be wondering where you are?
6: Oh, so that's it.
4: Yes, that's it.
6: Vivian, listen to me. Whatever time I've spent with Blanche hasn't been because I wanted to. All I've been doing is protecting our interests.
4: Protecting our interests?
6: You may not know it, but Blanche has broken the agreement the three of us had. She's been sneaking in to see Granny behind our backs.
4: Why, that low-down, conniving, peroxide blonde.
6: That's the reason I've spent so much time with Blanche. To learn if Granny is being influenced by her.
4: And is she, Chris?
6: Mm-hmm. Blanche seems to feel certain.

0: Blanche seems to feel certain she's going to inherit the fortune.
1: Oh, Chris, what are we going to do?
0: You can do as you please. After I've spent days with that hag trying to protect our interest and ensure our future happiness, you accuse me of making love to her.
1: I didn't say that.
0: Well, you intimated as much.
1: Oh, please, Chris, don't be angry. I'm terribly sorry I lost my temper. Oh, please say you forgive me, darling. Please. I'll never doubt you again.
2: A few days later, after a particularly severe heart attack, Mrs. Drake sent for her three grandchildren.
3: I suppose you're wondering why I sent for you, aren't you?
1: Naturally.
0: Oh, frankly, yes, Granny, darling.
3: In the 2 weeks that you've been living with me, I've come to the conclusion that you three are the shallowest and most useless people alive.
1: Why, Granny?
3: If I could, I'd leave the entire fortune to charity. But the will of your grandfather provides that the fortune is to be divided among you. I want you to know that I've finally made my choice.
1: You have?
0: And who's the lucky one among us, Granny?
3: My attorney, Mr. Arnold, is coming from the city the day after tomorrow to draw up my will. When I'm dead, he'll reveal to you who the fortune goes to. Until then, you'll just have to be patient and try to guess.

0: And now the story continues as it is written here in the pages of the sealed book. For several days, Blanche and Vivian and Chris have waited in suspense to learn their grandmother's decision as to who is to inherit her money. Then one morning, looking very upset, Chris seeks out his cousin Blanche.
1: Blanche?
2: Chris, well, what is it? Is anything wrong?
1: Everything's wrong.
2: What is it? Chris, tell me.
1: Early this morning, Granny sent for me. I managed to wheedle out of her who the fortune is going to.
2: You did? Oh, Chris, who's going to get it?
1: Vivian.
2: Vivian?
1: Yes. We're each to receive $5,000 while she gets millions.
2: Oh, Chris. Chris, it's not fair.
1: Oh, shh. Don't cry, darling. I could stand the thought of losing the fortune. If it weren't that I'd lose you also.
2: Well, Chris, what are you saying? We'll always be together.
1: Oh, darling, there's no use pretending. If we're both penniless, we can't get married.
2: Oh, Chris, it wouldn't matter if we were penniless. Really, it wouldn't.
1: That's what you say now, Blanche, but

0: I know better.
1: Oh, no.
0: Both of us are too used to luxury to do without it. And listen, if somehow Vivian failed to inherit the fortune, it would mean that either you or I would be bound to. In either case, we could get married and have our chance for happiness.
1: Yes, you're right. Oh, I hate her. I hate her.
0: Darling, if we want our happiness, we've got to fight for it.
1: Chris, what are you talking about?
0: If something were to happen to Vivian, our worries would be over.
1: Chris, you don't mean... Oh, no.
0: Darling, the happiness of two people is more important than that of one. And we could be so happy together. I can't bear the thought of giving you up.
1: Oh, Chris. But murder, we'd be caught.
0: Not if we're clever, darling. Now listen. This afternoon, suggest to Vivian that the two of you take the canoe and paddle to the other end of the lake. When you get about a mile from shore, you'll see me approaching in the motorboat. That will be the moment for you to tip the canoe over.
1: Tip the canoe over?
0: Yes. Then I'll pick you up and bring you back to the dock. As for Vivian, it was a simple case of drowning. By the time I reached the overturned canoe, she had gone under. You were the only survivor.
1: Oh, Chris, I'm so frightened.
0: Well, will you do it?
1: Yes. I'll do it. If you want me to.

0: Well, Vivian, the lake is certainly deserted today, isn't it?
1: It always is this time of the year. Oh, but that water's cold.
0: Oh, I hear a motorboat.
1: Oh, look, it's Chris. He's coming after us.
2: Hello, you two. Who wants a lift?
0: Let's just ignore him, Vivian.
1: All right. We'll pretend he isn't there. He expects us to admit we're tired.
0: Shall we change places? I'm tired of paddling in the stern.
1: All right, if you like. But be careful. These canoes tip very easily.
0: Yes, I know. Now you work your way slowly toward the stern while I make for the bow.
1: Okay.
0: Now, we have to slide past each other. This is a tricky part, changing places in a canoe.
1: Blanche, look out. You're rocking the canoe.
0: Oh, I can't help it.
1: Look out. We're going over.
2: Hey, what happened to you two?
0: Chris. Chris, pick me up.
2: Come over here and I'll help you into the boat.
1: Chris, where are you?
2: Here I am, Vivian.
0: Chris, it's 30 yards to the boat. I can't swim that far.
1: Chris, pick me up. My clothes are dragging me under.
2: Swim to the boat. I'll pick you up.
1: Oh, Chris, don't let me drown. Chris. Chris.
2: It's only another 20 yards, Blanche.
0: Oh, Chris, my clothes, they're so heavy. I'm getting so tired.
2: It's just a few more yards, darling.
0: A few more yards. I couldn't swim beyond that if my life depended on it.
2: I'm afraid you may have to, darling.
0: Chris! Chris, come back! Chris, don't let me drown!

0: Hello, Granny. How are you?
1: Have the police left yet?
0: Yes, Granny. They asked me to convey their condolences over the tragic loss of your granddaughters. Oh, it was just one of those unfortunate accidents.
1: Yes, wasn't it? It's a pity you weren't able to get there in time to save them, Chris.
0: I shall never forgive myself for that, Granny.
1: I'm sure you won't. Well, Mr. Arnold is waiting to see me about drawing up my will and naming my heir. But I no longer seem to have a choice in the matter. I must give you credit, Chris. You worked the whole thing out like a master.
0: Why, Granny, whatever are you talking about?
1: You may have fooled Blanche and Vivian and the police to boot, but not me, Chris.
0: What do you mean?
1: Chris, do you remember when the thought first occurred to you that with Blanche and Vivian gone, you would inherit all?
0: Why, Granny.
1: It was when you met your cousins for the first time in this room. The thought occurred to you because I said, it's a pity there isn't only one of you. Then I wouldn't have to bother deciding who should inherit the fortune.
0: Come to think of it, I do recall your saying something to that effect.
1: And when I did, your head came up and you stared at the two women. And then you smiled. And I knew exactly what you were going to do.
0: Of course, this is all nonsense, but if you say you knew what I was going to do, why didn't you stop me?
1: Because I wanted to see happen what did happen.
0: But if you wanted me to inherit the fortune, why didn't you promise to leave it to me in your will without...
1: Without forcing you to do what you did?
0: Yes.
1: My dear Chris, for reasons of my own, I wanted it to be quite impossible for those two vicious, stupid women to inherit my money. And equally impossible for you.
0: Well, whether you want me to inherit the fortune or not, I'm going to.
1: Oh, are you?
0: Yes. Under Grandfather's will, there's no way you can prevent me from inheriting it. It's mine, come what may.
1: Oh, is it?
0: Yes. What are you laughing at?
1: You fool. There isn't any fortune.
0: What are you saying? There are millions.
1: There's nothing. Absolutely nothing. Everything your grandfather left was lost in the Depression.
0: No, that can't be. You're lying.
1: Lying, am I? I've been paying the servants my doctor bills and other expenses by selling what few pieces of jewelry I had left. I have nothing now, nothing.
0: No.
1: In fact, I shouldn't even be surprised if you had to pay my funeral expenses.
0: You witch! You planned this all from beginning to end, getting the three of us here. Speaking of leaving the fortune to one of us, driving me on to drown the two of them.
1: That's right. And I can't recall ever having had so much fun in all my life.
0: Well, you won't be having it much longer. You made a mistake in playing me for the fool.
1: I don't think so. You did exactly as I knew you would. Everything I expected came about.
0: Did it? Did you expect this also? You didn't expect this, did you? Well, why don't you laugh now? You'll never play anybody else for a fool.
2: Drake, is anything wrong? I thought I heard... Good heavens, Mr. Drake, let go of her. Let go, dear, here. Let go.
0: Thing she didn't count on.
2: Let go of her.
0: There. You can have her. She'll never play another little game like that.
2: Mrs. Drake. She's dead.
0: No more than she deserved.
2: Chris, what did you do it for? Murdering a helpless old woman. It's madness.
0: Helpless, was she? Why, she tricked me into believing she had a fortune. Tricked me into killing to get it.
2: What are you talking about? She tricked you into believing she had a fortune. She does have a fortune.
0: You're lying. She said there wasn't a cent of the fortune left.
2: You must have misunderstood her. She's worth at least $8 million. And with the death of your cousins, you were the sole heir to it.
0: $8 million?
2: But, Chris, no matter what you do now, that fortune can never be yours. I saw you kill your grandmother, and under the law, no murderer can inherit anything from his victim.
0: And she planned this, too. She always said she didn't want me to have her money. And she fixed it way so it would all go to charity. But I'll show her. I'll show her. It's mine, do you hear? Mine!
3: So in the end, old Mrs. Drake defeated her three greedy grandchildren after all. But what a strange way to disinherit anybody. It looks as if murder ran in the family, doesn't it? But the sound of the great gong tells me it's time to close the sealed book again.
4: One moment, keeper of the book. What story will you tell us next time?
3: Next time? Would you prefer a murder or a tale of the supernatural? Remember, I have all the stories that ever happened here and all that have yet to come to pass. But I'll find one for you in just a moment.

0: And now, keeper of the book, have you found the tale you'll tell next time?
1: Yes, yes, I've found one. It's the story about a girl who goes to live on an island, a very strange island, where the dead walk by night and weird voices sound in the wind. I call the story Devil Island.
0: Be sure to be with us again next time. The sound of the great gong heralds another strange and exciting story from
2: The Sealed Book.
0: The Sealed Book, written by Bob Arthur and David Cogan, is produced and directed by Jock McGregor.

0: Good evening, friends of the Inner Sanctum. This is your host. Welcome again through the squeaking door to another session of mystery, murder, and madness. Oh, excuse me if I don't get up, but I'm all worn out. Yes, I've had a hectic few days with an old friend who just blew into town. He's one of those earnest souls who insists on doing everything for himself. Consultations with the monument makers, the grave diggers, fittings at the coffin maker. Yes, quite a busy body. But then we only die once, you know.
1: Oh, these friends of yours, they're such unhappy people. They never seem to enjoy life. Never seem interested in any of the quiet, peaceful, good things of life. For instance, what's the use of telling one of your spooky characters about Lipton tea? They wouldn't like it. But other people enjoy that brisk Lipton flavor. They settle back in an easy chair and say to themselves, Lipton certainly has a rich, hearty flavor. Never the least bit wishy-washy. No siree. But would a ghost appreciate Lipton's? Indeed he would not. And it's lucky Lipton's is made for real live folks who like good things, or else it wouldn't be the world's largest selling brand of tea.
0: Mary, you've been very hard on my friends. Very. And they won't like it. But then most live folks don't enjoy being scared to death. And that's just what's going to happen to you tonight. Our story is called The Corridor of Doom. It's an original radio play written by Robert Newman. And our star tonight is a man who gives even me the shakes. The famous star of stage, screen, and radio, Boris Karloff. Have you thought about death lately? Not the fact that it's inevitable, that it must come to all of us someday, but rather how it will come. Do you think of it as a sleep and a waking, of a sudden transition from one state of being to another, or to a state of non-being? John Clay was one of those people who never thought about it at all, until he found himself walking down that dim and endless passage which... But suppose we let Boris Karloff in the role of John Clay tell you about it himself. If your blood pressure will take it, put out the lights and come on a little trip down the corridor of doom.
2: When I woke up, I had no idea of where I was or how I'd gotten there. I was lying on a hard white bed in a clean white room. There was a dull pain in my abdomen. Touching it tentatively, I felt a bandage. So that was it. An operation. But for what? And where was I? At that moment, the door opened, and she came in. Good afternoon. Or is it evening?
3: Whichever you prefer. It doesn't matter.
2: My name's Clay. John Clay.
3: Yes.
2: And yours?
3: You can call me Nada.
2: Exactly. Where am I? In what hospital?
3: It has no name.
2: What? But that's ridiculous. I'd like to speak to Dr. Rogers. If you'll get him for me, please.
3: There is no Dr. Rogers. At least, not here.
2: Then who operated on me? And for what? Listen, I'm not a well man. I've a very bad heart. Will you get someone who can talk to me?
3: If you wish. I'll call Dr. Stone.
2: A chill crept through my bones. It wasn't cold. It was fear. Unreasoning and abysmal fear. The door opened again, and there stood a heavy-set man, his hair flecked with gray, and with him, my son-in-law, Alex Bartlett. Alec, I can't tell you how glad I am to see you.
4: Hello, Father.
2: But why are you standing out there? Why don't you come in?
4: Oh, no. No, I
5: shouldn't advise it, Mr. Clay.
2: And why not? And why... Oh, was it you who operated on me?
5: Yes. I'm Dr. Stone.
2: Why wasn't Dr. Rogers called in? He's taken care of me for years.
4: There wasn't time. It happened during the night. Acute appendicitis. And even as it was...
2: Even as it was? What? And why are you dressed that way, Alec? All in black.
4: Well, it's customary. After all, you are my father-in-law.
2: Of course I am, but... Now, look, Alec. You've got to stop being so mysterious. You know about my heart, what any sudden shock will do.
5: I don't think you need worry about that anymore, Mr. Clay. And as far as the mystery is concerned, this initial period of adjustment is always a little difficult.
2: Difficult? Do you realize what it's like, lying here helpless, completely isolated, as if I were all alone in the world? Or isn't there someone I can talk to? Some of the other patients?
5: Not just yet. When the time comes, you'll meet them.
2: But look, Doctor, I can't stand much more of this. I can't. If I don't find someone who really cares about me, who'll treat me like a normal human being... My dog. How about my dog?
4: What do you think, Doctor?
5: Yes, that's possible. We'll see what we can do, Mr. Clay. Come along, Bartlett.
4: Goodbye, Father.
2: You'll be back, won't you, Alec?
4: I don't know. I'll try, but it's difficult. Very difficult.
2: Then don't go, Alec. Don't leave me here all alone. Come back. Come back.
0: I waited and watched, watched and waited. Then the door opened and there was the doctor again. There was a small, thin-faced man with him this time, wearing the white coat of an orderly and carrying a black box with a handle.
2: My dog! You brought my dog!
5: All right, Martin. Give it to him.
6: Yes, sir.
2: Thank heaven, now at least. Come on, Carrie. Come on, boy. Get up. Wake up. Boy, what's the matter? Carrie! He's not asleep. He's dead.
5: You wanted him, Mr. Clay.
0: But why didn't you tell me? When did he die? How?
5: How old was he?
0: 11 and a half. Maybe 12.
5: Pretty old for a dog. That's probably why he could come.
2: What do you mean? What are you trying to do to me? Don't you realize I'm a sick man?
5: Easy, easy, Mr.
2: I won't take it easy. I won't stay here another minute. I'm leaving right now.
5: Sorry, but I don't think we can permit
2: that. Oh, well, we'll see about that.
5: You're getting yourself all upset for no reason, Mr. Clay. Making it very difficult for the rest of us. Martin,
6: yes,
5: you'd better let me have some of that bottle there. About 10 cc's.
6: The red medicine?
5: Yes.
2: I don't want any medicine. I won't take it.
5: Now, please, Mr. Clay.
2: I won't, I tell you. No, I don't want the... It's awful. Salty. It tastes like...
5: Yes. But I think you'll find that it will make things much easier for you. Very much easier.
0: You're doping me up. That's what you're doing. Putting me to sleep. You think that when I wake up, I'll forget about everything?
5: Yes, Mr. Clay. You'll forget about everything. Everything.
0: I was somewhere deep down under the earth. It was a passageway. Stone flagged and with stone walls, and I was walking slowly down it in my bare feet. I could feel the chill of the cold stones through the thick layer of dust. The passageway stretched ahead of me endlessly. And suddenly, I noticed that there were doors set into the walls on either side, closed doors. And on each door there was a name, Abel. Abercrombie. Abington. Where was I? What was this place? What was behind those awful, ominously closed doors? Something seemed to be drawing me on down the terrible passageway. Addison. Agar. Allen. I could feel the cold creeping up my legs, higher and higher, my heart pounding faster and faster. Then suddenly I knew.
7: Knew where I was and where I was going. Knew what was waiting for me there ahead of me down the passage. Exerting all my will, I turned, tried to go back.

0: When I opened my eyes, I was in that cold, white room again, clutching the blankets with trembling hands.
1: How do you feel now, Mr. Clay?
2: You cried out, sir, as if...
0: A dream. The most awful, horrible nightmare I ever had.
1: A dream? The doctor will be very interested. Would you care to tell me all about it?
0: Oh, I don't even want to think about it.
1: It was about your former life?
0: Former life?
1: Oh, I'm sorry. I shouldn't have said that. I meant... Here, where are you going?
0: Get my clothes to get out of here. I won't stay here
1: another minute. But you can't go. You can't. Martin, help me.
3: Please, oh, don't you realize that if I do stay here, if I dream that dream again...
0: Listen. I was in a passageway. An endless, eternal passageway like a corridor of doom. It stretched on and on to infinity with doors, closed doors on either side. And on each one of the doors in alphabetical order, there was a name. The name of all those who had died since the beginning of time. I was walking down that corridor on my bare feet and... Why? Why are you looking at me that way?
1: You mustn't talk about that. You mustn't, do you hear?
0: But you asked me.
1: You didn't dream that dream. You couldn't have. And you've got to get it out of your mind. We'll help you. We'll give you a massage. That should make you relax. The alcohol, Martin, right over there.
0: Yeah, a massage. You think that'll help?
1: If it doesn't, we'll call Dr. Stone. Try something else. Martin.
0: I see. Now what? What are you staring at?
1: Your feet.
0: On the soles. Dust. Thick, gray dust. Dust. Like the dust in the passage, the corridor of doom. And that means... It wasn't a dream. It means... I was really there.
4: Dirty feet on those nice, clean sheets. No wonder our friend the nurse seemed so upset. Or was that the reason? Maybe she was just disappointed that he still hadn't told her about his operation. As that always has them in stitches. Great big stitches. Like the ones they take in a shroud.
5: Mr. Host, I'm afraid I just can't believe this story. I can't believe that it really happened.
4: Is that so, Mary? You think Mr. Clay got that gray dust in his feet because he has feet of clay?
5: There you go again. Always looking on the discouraging side of things. I really do believe I'd rather talk to cheerful folk, like those nice young men and women who sang that new Lipton tea song when I was at the studio. Sing a song of Lipton's. Yes, that's the way people ought to feel about tea. Because, you know, when you're feeling discouraged or tired, there's nothing quite like that brisk flavor of Lipton tea to perk you up. Yes, brisk means that Lipton's is never wishy-washy. No, no, no siree, as they say in the song. So when you've had a busy afternoon, or maybe when friends drop in for a little talk, pour yourself a cup of cheer with brisk-flavored Lipton tea. It's got a special flavor that always tastes like home. And it always tastes like more, too.
4: Well, now I think it's about time to take another little walk. Yes, down the corridor of doom with our star, Boris Karloff. And by the way, don't be concerned about getting too tired, because you'll only have to walk one way. That's the nice part of a trip like that. You don't have to worry about coming back.
0: I lay there, staring down at my feet. No, it had not been a dream. For there, on my feet, was the thick, heavy dust from the corridor of doom. I had been there, walking down its awful silence, not in my mind, but in the flesh. My heart clenched like an icy fist that I threw the blankets aside, started to get up.
1: Mr. Clay, what are you doing? Where are you going?
0: Let me go.
1: But you can't get up. You can't leave.
0: Oh, let me go.
1: Martin, quick, help me.
0: Please, Mr. Clay. Oh, for heaven's sake, let me go. Don't you realize what this means? If it wasn't a dream, and if I stay here, go down to that horrible place
1: We've
0: again...
1: We've got to make him quiet down. Some more of that medicine, Martin. Oh. Another 10 cc's.
2: Right.
0: Oh, no, no more of that. It's
2: here, Mr. Clay.
1: You must take it. You must. It will make you sleep. Sleep so soundly that you won't be able to go down there again.
0: No, but... All right. Give it to me.
1: You stay here, Martin. I'll go get Dr. Stone and tell him.
2: Better, Mr. Clay?
0: I don't know. Color. Dark red. Taste. It's like...
2: Yes, I know. And it makes me sleepy.
0: My eyes get heavy and... Have you been here for a long time, Martin?
2: No, not long.
0: What is it like outside of this room?
2: It's strange. Like no place else.
0: And the other patients, what are they like?
2: They're strange, too.
0: Listen, Martin. I'm a rich man. You're the only friend I've got here. You've got to help me.
2: Whether you're rich or poor doesn't matter. As for helping you, that's what I'm here for.
0: You've got to stay here. Watch me. Every minute. My heart. I don't think it'll stand much more. My first sensation was one of cold, numbing cold, creeping up my limbs. I reached for the blankets, couldn't find them. Then I opened my eyes, and I was there again, back there in that awful endless passage, that corridor of doom. The same stone wall, stone floor, covered with a thick layer of dust. The same doors with a name on each one, on both sides of me. But now... Now I was up to the bees. That one there, Barber, next to it, Babbitt, and then Backer. I tried to cry out, but I couldn't utter a sound. I tried to stop, check myself. My muscles didn't respond. Slowly, heavily, I continued walking on down that endless passage. Past Badger, Baffin, Bagley, past the bees and towards the seas. Towards a door... with my name on it. My heart pulsed, pounding with terror. My breath rasped in my throat. Convulsively, I clutched at the walls, forced myself completely around. Then, as if I were fighting against a roaring gale, I drove myself back. One step I took, two, three, and I stumbled. I was falling again, falling through darkness. Complete, absolute, unending. Even before I opened my eyes, I knew where I was. Back in my room, the sheets crumpled in my sweating hands. I lay there for a moment. I knew that this was my last chance. Slipped out of bed, tiptoed to the door of the room, opened it a crack and peered out a hospital corridor. And sitting at a desk halfway down it, the nurse. Could I slip past her? Then on a table next to the door, I saw the telephone. A telephone! Now I could get help. Would someone who would save me, take me out of this place? Picking it up quietly, I dialed my daughter's number, Alec Bartlett's wife. Jane? Oh, thank heaven.
6: Hello?
0: Jane, it's your father. Listen, you've got to help me. You've got to come and get me. I'm at the hospital. Alec
6: Hello?
0: Knows where...
6: Hello? Is anyone there?
0: Yes, can't you hear me? Didn't you hear what I said? It's your father and... Jane! Hung up. I heard her, but she couldn't hear me. Something wrong with the phone, her phone. I've got to get hold of somebody. Somebody, but who? Dr. Rogers? Oh, might be out. If they come in while I'm phoning... Oh, I know, of course.
7: Police headquarters, Ryan speaking.
0: Hello, police. This is John Clay of Riverside Road. I'm at the hospital. I don't know where...
7: Hello?
0: Can't you hear me, officer? For heaven's sake, listen. It's a matter of life and death. John Clay at a hospital. My son-in-law, Alec Bartlett, can tell you where.
7: Hello?
0: Officer, officer, listen. Don't hang up. Don't.
7: I'm nuts.
0: Officer, officer, hello.
4: Anything the matter, Mr. Clay?
0: Dr. Stone, your telephone, there's something wrong with it.
4: No, Mr. Clay. There's nothing wrong. Not with the telephone.
0: But I tried to make two calls. Two different numbers and...
4: I know. And you should have known. Nurse, Ollerley.
0: Should have known what? Why couldn't they hear me when I could hear them? Why?
1: Yes, Dr. Stone.
4: Will you put Mr. Clay back into bed?
2: No. I'm awfully sorry, sir. I only went out for a minute.
0: No.
2: Come on, Mr. Clay.
0: No,
2: please.
0: Leave me alone. Please,
1: Mr.
0: let
1: Clay,
0: go.
1: Please.
0: No.
4: No, you're struggling. You know that, don't you?
0: Yes. I know. Doctor, I won't have to go back down there again, will I? Down to the corridor?
4: That's not up to me. All right, nurse. I think we're ready for another dose. The final one.
1: Yes, doctor.
0: No, doctor. No, not that red medicine. Not again.
4: I'm sorry, but you've had a lot of time. All the time we can give you.
1: All right, Mr. Clay.
0: No, I won't take it. You know what it means, doctor. I go back down there again to the corridor. It'll be to the letter C. To the place where my name is.
4: If he won't take it by himself, perhaps you'd better help her, Martin.
2: Yes, sir.
0: No,
2: here,
0: no,
2: Mr.
0: no,
2: Clay.
0: I won't. Again, I knew where I was before I opened my eyes. I could feel the dust under my bare feet and through the dust the biting chill of the cold stones. I was there, back in the corridor, walking down its silent length past the blank, closed doors. But the names on the doors, now they were all C's. Cabot, Cadden, Cahoon. On I walked, the beating of my heart, the pounding of my pulse loud in my ears. On down the passage, no longer even trying to fight against what I knew was inevitable. On past Cameron, Chelsea, Chiswick, and then, suddenly, terribly, one door. A door with my name on it, gaping, waiting for me. I tried to stop, to turn, but my legs carried me forward. I was but two doors away. I could see into it now, see that it contained nothing. Absolutely nothing, not even a coffin. Just stone walls and a flat stone slab. I was turning to step over the threshold. I made a last convulsive effort. Merciful heavens, help me! Save me!
4: Ah! All right, Martin. Pick him up.
2: Yes, sir. Is it all over?
4: Hello, Bartlett. In at the death, eh? I'll see if there's any pulse, of course, but I should think it is all over.
0: It is, Stone, but not the way you think.
3: What? Clay! He's not dead.
2: No thanks to you. All right, get him up, both of you. Here, Mr. Clay, let me help you.
0: It's all right, Martin. I'll be fine from now on.
3: But how...
0: Don't look so surprised, Alec. Mr. Martin is a detective. I hired him some time ago. You see, I had a feeling that something was wrong when that railing broke accidentally, and I took that bad fall. So I decided I should investigate.
3: You can't prove it. You can't prove anything.
0: The first results of Martin's investigation showed me what bad financial shape you were in. And it was then that I realized that you had actually been trying to murder me to get hold of my money. So I faked that story of having a very bad heart.
3: You mean it?
0: I thought it would give you the idea of trying something more subtle and less dangerous. And it certainly did.
3: But you still can't prove anything, not a thing.
2: No, don't you worry about that. Don't forget. Come back here, Bartlett.
3: You'll never have a chance to prove it.
2: Come back, Bartlett.
0: Oh, you shot him, killed him.
2: Well, I couldn't have. I fired up in the air to get him to stop.
0: Come on.
2: But I don't understand it. There's not a mark on him. But he is dead.
0: He was the one who had the bad heart. That's what gave me the idea of pretend. Good heavens, look.
2: At what?
0: This hallway was supposed to be the corridor of doom. When I reached the door with my name on it, I was supposed to die. Look. Look at the name on that door there. The one right next to him.
2: Bartlett. His name. So what?
0: Nothing, Martin. Nothing at all.

0: Now, where do you think old Dr. Stone got the idea for that little alphabetical graveyard? That's right, for me. Huh? You don't believe me? Then come on home with me tonight and I'll show you the one in the cellar of my house. What's more, I'll show you a door and a neat stone slab with your name on it.
1: Nonsense, Mr. Host. Mr. Clay just explained that the whole thing was a hoax. And I'm not going to sit here and hear you say otherwise.
0: Well, then don't sit. Stand up and we'll take a walk, Mary Bennett. Yes, back to your name. Back to the bees. Baker Bartlett Bennett.
1: You don't scare me.
0: Yeah? Well, how would you like it if we went to the L's and found a door marked Lipton?
1: Oh, why, that's fine. Inside, we'd find a wonderful, friendly beverage, Lipton's, the tea with the brisk flavor. The tea that's welcome at all hours of the day. Yes, the largest selling brand of tea in the whole world, Lipton tea.
0: And now a word of advice. If you should wake up tonight with a sudden chill, find yourself walking barefoot down a dusty stone corridor with doors on both sides of it, don't get excited. Just insist on a doom with a view. By the way, this month's Inner Sanctum mystery novel is The Whistling Legs by Roman McDougall. 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Next week's story is about women. Yes, two women who like to be treated rough. Choke them to death, shoot them, murder them. They'll love you for it. And who do you think is going to be their boyfriend? That's right. Boris Karloff. Boris Karloff will be with us again next week. Because who else could love such women? So, if you're in a tender mood, tune in next Tuesday. Until then, good night. Pleasant dreams.

Folks, it's wonderful how quick and easy cooking can be these days. I guess some of you remember when it used to take half a day to make a pot of chicken noodle soup. But now we have Lipton's Noodle Soup Mix. 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And don't forget to tune in next Tuesday night for another Inner Sanctum Mystery.

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0: From the far horizons of the unknown come transcribed tales of new dimensions in time and space. These are stories of the future. Adventures in which you'll live in a million could-be years on a thousand maybe worlds.
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0: Tonight, the Ray Bradbury story entitled, And the Moon Be Still as Bright.
2: The first three expeditions for Mars left Earth in a mushroom of flame, arced through the atmosphere, and finally dwindled to tiny specks in the big eye of the Mount Palomar telescope, and then were lost to sight forever. The prearranged landing signals flashed back to Earth, and then the radios went dead. One after the other, ships had disappeared and were never heard from again. But still, the rockets came. The fourth expedition emerged from the silent gulfs of space, angled down toward the floating red disk of Mars, down into an orbit as the order came to land. The last blast of the bow jets broke red against the blue desert sands, and the ship slid to a halt at the edge of a vast city that reflected the icy glare of the moonlight. For a while, all was still.
3: All right, Park, you. Open the airlock.
4: Aye, sir.
5: Fresh air.
4: Hey, it's cold out here.
5: Who cares? We got here. I thought I'd never hit solid ground again.
4: Hey, how about a fire, Captain Wildey? It's freezing.
3: Later. We have work to do.
5: Oh, smell that air.
4: Oh, you could get drunk on it.
5: Say, there's an idea. Why don't we break out a bottle and celebrate?
3: Biggs, there will be no drinking done until we're secured.
5: But we're landed, Captain.
3: Three other expeditions landed and disappeared within 24 hours. Now, we're not relaxing security till we find out what happened to them.
5: What do you mean? Maybe Martians?
3: Sender, you're an archaeologist. How old would you say they are?
6: I can't tell till I study them more closely. It's a kind of engineering we couldn't duplicate on Earth.
3: Well, I'm not interested in the architecture now. I want to make sure there's nothing there that might be dangerous. Mr. Hathaway.
7: Yes, sir?
3: I want you and Spender to take a reconnaissance party into the city and find out what's there. We'll set up camp here. No man is to go more than 50 feet from this rocket. And there'll be no celebration till Hathaway and his party report back.
2: In the sea bottoms, the wind stirred along faint vapors, and from the mountains, great stone visages looked upon the silvery rocket and the small fire. The sky was black overhead, as the two racing moons threw knife-edged double shadows on the desert.
8: All right, come and get it. Ciao.
5: Hey, what do you got there, Jackie?
9: Soda smothered in cold chicken fat.
5: Good, I thought it was something I couldn't eat. Hey, Captain, Mr. Hathaway's back.
7: Oh, Captain Wilder.
3: Oh, yes, over here, Mr. Hathaway. Well?
7: Most of the city's dead. Spender says it's been dead a good many thousand years, but we found one part about a mile over
3: what
7: towards...
3: What about
7: the... it? People were living in it last week, sir.
3: People?
6: Martians.
3: Where are they now?
6: Dead. We found bodies, thousands of bodies. They hadn't been dead more than 10 days.
3: When did they die of?
6: You won't believe it.
3: What killed them?
6: Chickenpox.
3: Chickenpox?
6: Yes.
3: Where could they get chickenpox?
7: From Earth.
3: Oh, then the other rockets did get through.
7: Yes. I don't know what the Martians did to them, but I sure know what they did to the Martians. They gave them chickenpox and wiped them out. They just didn't have any resistance to an Earth disease.
6: Think of it, Captain. A race builds itself for a million years, refines itself, does everything it can to give itself respect and beauty, and then it dies. Of what?
7: It's like saying the Greeks died of mumps or the proud Roman Empire collapsed because of athlete's foot. We didn't even give them a decent excuse for dying. We just gave them chicken pox.
3: Spender, get hold of yourself.
6: You didn't see those bodies, Captain.
3: Yes, I know. It must have been a shock. You need a rest, a little relaxation. The Martians are dead. There's nothing you can do about that now.
5: Hey, you hear that? The Martians are all dead. Come on, let's break out a bottle and whoop it up. How about a case, eh?
6: Oh, good Lord. They have to do that now? Isn't there time later to throw old beer cans into the canals?
3: Spender, you're an idealist. They're not. All they know now is that they're safe. Little shouting won't hurt. You think too much.
5: I was safe on Mars. The first Earthmen on Mars. We're going to celebrate. Yahoo!
2: 20 bottles were opened and drunk. The voices got louder. The Earth laughs and shouts, echoing across the empty Martian sands. Spender listened to the wind over his ears, cool and whispering. He felt the land getting cooler. The stars grew closer, very near. The air smelled clean and new. He looked at the cool ice of the white Martian buildings over there on the empty sea lands.
5: Oh, what a woman!
8: Hey, what do we do with these empty bottles?
9: Save them, stupid. There's a 2 cents deposit.
8: Throw them away.
5: Hey, wait. How about that building? 2-1 on a buck. I can heave one right through that window.
9: You're wrong.
5: All right, here goes. Bullseye. Hey, double or nothing on the next shot.
1: Put that bottle down, Biggs.
5: Who's there, Mr. Spender?
1: Stop smashing those windows.
5: What's the difference? The planet's ours now. I guess I can do anything with it I want.
1: Drop that bottle or I'll knock your teeth out.
5: Yeah? Hey, just watch me.
1: I warned you,
9: Big. Hey, what's he doing? Come on.
1: What's going on here? Bender! I hit him.
5: He's crazy, Captain. He just walked up and slugged me.
3: All right, Biggs. Spender, you come with me. Now, suppose you explain. What was the idea of...
1: The noise, the drunken brawl.
3: And the men are tired. This has been a long trip. And you have a different way of seeing things.
1: No, I'm seeing things, all right. I'm seeing how we'll ruin Mars. We'll rip it up and rip the skin off the way we've already ruined Earth.
3: Is that why you hit Biggs?
1: Yes. I couldn't stand the idea of them watching us make fools of ourselves.
3: Damn.
1: The Martians.
10: They're dead. They're all dead.
1: But they know we're here. Doesn't an old thing always know when a new thing comes? We've come a long way to smash their windows and spit in their wine.
3: Well, maybe you're right. But I'm still going to fine you $50 for that fight. Now, come on, Spender. Suck in your chin. We'll go back there and play happy.
2: Now they moved out into the moonlight across the desert. They made their way into the dreaming, dead city. The light of the racing twin moons glinted on the barrel of a pistol, the long blade of a machete, the round, gurgling shape of a raised bottle. The wind blew in from the dead sea bottom and brushed through the silvery wire filigree of the towers. Strange music drifted down to the double-shadowed streets, a thin, haunted music that played as it had played through the uncounted years of time. Nobody moved. The moons held and froze them. The wind beat slowly around them.
5: Hey! Hey, you people in the city!
8: Biggs, I just want to make a little noise. What kind of a celebration is this, anyway?
3: Come on.
1: They built this city thousands of years ago. And now where are they? How do they die?
5: Who cares? They're dead. That's good.

0: That's good enough for me.
1: Lord Byron.
2: What?
1: Lord Byron, a 19th century poet. He wrote a poem that fits this city. Might have been written by the last Martian poet. So we'll go no more a-roving so late into the night. Though the heart be still as loving, though the moon be still as bright. For the sword outwears its sheath, and the soul outwears its breast. And the heart must pause to breathe, and love itself must rest. Though the night was made for loving, and the day returns too soon, yet we'll go no more a-roving by the light of the moon.
3: Without a word, the Earthmen stood in the center of the city. It was a clear night. There was not a sound except the music of the wind. At their feet lay a tiled court worked into the shapes of ancient animals and images. They stood there, silvered by the double moons beneath the crystal towers of Mars. And then Biggs was sick, and the sour stench of liquor filled the cool air. The men of Earth had come to Mars. And Spender turned and walked away into the city, alone in the moonlight, never once stopping to look back. It was a morning that might have been a Monday, or a Tuesday, or any day on Mars. Biggs was on the canal rim, his feet hung down in the cool water soaking, while he took the sun in his face.
4: Hey, what are you doing back here, Biggs? Didn't you go out with the search party?
0: Yeah. I come back. I got a blister.
4: Oh, yeah. Yeah.
0: What do you mean? Look. Look, Cherokee, see that? Anyway, I had enough searching. 4 days hunting for that screwball Spender.
4: Didn't find him yet, huh?
0: Oh, good riddance. Oh, my feet. I'm going to soak them in the canal. If I was Wilder, I wouldn't worry about that nut Spender. Let him go. He's a crackpot anyway.
4: Well, he's a little foggy upstairs, I guess. Hey, why don't you take your feet out of that canal, Biggs? I got to make coffee out of that water.
0: Coffee? You call that stuff coffee? I had a motorcycle once that dripped grease that tasted better than...
5: Hey, wait a minute, Biggs. Hey, look over there.
0: Where?
4: By that bush. There's someone there.
0: Hey.
5: It's him. Hey. Hey, Spender!
0: Spender?
4: He's coming over.
0: Why didn't he stay lost, that crazy jerk?
4: Hi, Spender. Long time no see.
6: Hello, Cherokee. I have been exploring some ruins.
0: Oh, you and them ruins. You're like a dog in a boneyard. What's the matter? Why don't you just say something? Where you been?
6: Up in the hills. What would you say if I told you I found a Martian?
4: Where?
6: Never mind. Let me ask you a question. How would you feel if you were a Martian and people came to your land and started to tear it up?
4: I know how I'd feel. I've got Cherokee blood in me. My grandfather told me a lot of things about the way they kicked the Indians around in the Oklahoma Territory. If there's any Martian around, I'm all for him.
6: How about you, Biggs?
0: They're dead. They're all dead. It's a good thing, too.
6: Well, I found a Martian. Up in a dead town in the hills, I've been reading their books, and they're easy to understand. And I've learned their language. And then I found this Martian. And I brought him here, now.
4: I don't see no Martian.
6: I'm the last Martian.
0: What did you say?
6: Biggs, I'm going to kill you.
0: Oh, cut it out. What kind of a lousy joke is that? And I don't. Put that gun away. You're kidding, huh? Spender, you're...
5: He's dead. You killed him.
6: You can come with me, Cherokee. You're an Indian. You know how the Martians would feel. You can be with me in this.
5: You killed him. You just killed him.
6: He deserved it.
5: You're crazy.
6: Maybe I am. But you can come with me.
4: Come with you? For what? Go on, get out of here, you crazy murderer.
6: Of all of them, I thought you'd understand. I thought you'd remember what happened to your own people.
4: You get out of here, you crazy murdering...
6: Don't reach for the gun.
5: Spender. Spender.

0: Find him.
1: Just let me at him with my bare hands, a crazy murdering louse.
0: That's enough, Mark. Your man is sick. He must be...
1: Sick, my eye!
0: That's enough! Now grab a shovel and start digging.
2: Spender saw the thin dust rising in the valley, and he knew the pursuit was beginning. The sun burned farther up the sky, and the blue sand drifted lazily across the sea bottom below. He sat beside a quiet pool 10,000 years old and held the silver book. Through the house played the strange wind music of ancient Mars. And he heard voices whisper in his mind.
3: I hear you. I've always heard you. Even down there on Earth.
4: Run, run, run.
3: No, I won't run. What's the use?
4: Live,
3: what for? To see them tear down your temples and put up hot dog stands?
4: Run.
3: They see me now. They know I'm up here.
4: Live.
3: There's Wilder now. I've got him right in my sights.
4: Kill.
3: It's funny, he hasn't ordered them to use grenades. They could lob one right up here and blow me to bits. Yeah, maybe the captain thinks I'm too nice to be blown to bits. He wants my death to be clean. Just one bullet hole in me, nothing messy. And why? Because he understands me.
4: Kill.
3: The only one in the crew who ever did.
4: Kill.
3: Well, at least I can do the same for him. Just one bullet in his head, a nice clean death. All I have to do is pull the trigger and then... It's no use. I can't do it to him.
5: Spender! Can you hear me, Spender?
6: I hear you, Captain. What do you want?
5: Talk! Truth!
6: All right. Come on up. Leave your gun down there and keep your hands up.
0: That's quite a climb. You mind if I sit down? How long do you think you can hold out?
3: Until you're all dead.
0: Now, why didn't you kill all of us this morning when you had the chance? You could have.
3: I know. I got sick. After I started killing people, I realized they were just fools and I shouldn't be killing them, but it was too late. So I came up here where I could get angry again.
0: Why did you do it?
3: When I was a kid, my folks took me to visit Mexico City. Now, always remember the way my father acted, loud and big. And my mother didn't like the people because she thought they didn't wash enough. I can see my mother and my father coming to Mars and acting the same way. Anything that's strange is no good to us. We aren't fit to take over this planet.
0: But to kill two men.
3: How would you feel if a Martian spit on the White House floor?
0: You know, you haven't acted very civilized yourself
3: today. I'll kill you all off, Wilder. That'll delay the next rocket 5 years, and then I'll kill them too. And if I'm lucky, I'll live to be 60. And I'll meet every expedition that lands on Mars. Oh, I'll be very friendly. I'll explain our rocket blew up one day. And then I'll kill them off. And I'll save Mars for half a century. And by then, maybe the Earth people will give up.
0: And yet you're outnumbered. We already have you surrounded. In an hour, you will be dead.
3: I found an underground passage. It'll take me back in the hills, Wilder. I'll go back there. And then I'll pick you off one by one.
0: We'll see. Well, it's a nice town you've got here, Spender. It's beautiful. I'd like to live here.
3: You can. Join me. You're not like them. Why go back to them, Captain? I'll show you what a good life these people had.
0: No, there's too much Earth blood in me. I may even agree with you about all this, but that does not change what I must do.
3: You won't stay?
0: No. This is your last chance, Spender. Look, you're sick. Now come along with me quietly.
3: No. No. One last thing. If you win, do me a favor. Try to see that they don't tear this planet apart.
0: Right.
3: And if it helps, just think of me as a very crazy fellow who went berserk one summer day. Be easier on you that way.
0: I'll think that over. So long, Spender.
3: Bye, Captain. Good luck.
2: The men spread out again, walking and then running on the hot hillside places where there would be sudden cool grottos that smelled of moss and sudden open blasting places that smelled of sun or stone. The men ran and ducked and ran and squatted in the shadows.
7: I'll blow his brains!
2: Captain Wilder hugged the rock warmed by the sun. He gasped, for the air was thin and not meant for running. Spender lay at the top of the hill, and a gap in the rocks showed the white of his shirt against the shadows. Wilder looked at the towers of the little clean Martian village, like sharply carved chess pieces lying in the afternoon. He saw the rocks and the interval between where Spender's chest was revealed.
0: Go on, Spender, get out. You've only got a few seconds to escape. Go on, get out of the caves. Come back later. Here, go now. I've got to win this. I've got to think that I'm right. Pull this trigger. Go now. Get out.
7: I'll get him! A slug in the head! I'll blow his bloody brain!
0: No, Parkhill! Put down that gun. I'll do this myself. Spender. Why didn't you get out? Why?

0: Hathaway, break out the arms locker. Issue pistols, rifles, and grenades.
1: Yes, sir?
0: And you'd better get the Bible out of the navigation chest. We have to bury these two. Now, Parker, you start digging a grave.
1: How about Spender?
0: We'll have to go up in the hills and find...

0: They buried him in that ancient valley town, where the music of the wind played on through the days and the nights. They laid him in an ancient silver sarcophagus with waxes and wines which were 10,000 years old, his hands folded on his chest. The last they saw of him was his peaceful face in the cold silver light of the racing twin moons. The captain found the poem in Spender's pocket, and he read it before he shut the marble door.
1: So we'll go no more a-roving so late into the night. Though the heart be still as loving, and the moon be still as bright. Though the night was made for loving, and the day returns too soon, yet we'll go no more a-roving by the light of the moon.
0: The next afternoon, Parkhill did some target practice in one of the dead cities, shooting out the crystal windows and blowing the tops off the fragile towers. Captain Wilder caught Parkhill and nearly knocked his teeth out.

Tonight, by transcription, X-1 has brought you the Ray Bradbury story, And the Moon Be Still as Bright, adapted for radio by Ernest Canoy. Featured in the cast were John Larkin, Clark Gordon, Dick Hamilton, Nelson Olmsted, Lawrence Kerr, and Stan Early. Your narrator was Norman Rose. Your announcer, Fred Collins.

0: And now, let us join old Nancy, Witch of Salem, and Satan, her wise black cat.
1: Hannah and 3 year old I be today. Yes, sir, Hannah and 3 year old. Satan, if these folks want to hear another of our pretty little bedtime stories, you just tell them to douse out them lights so's we'll have it nice and dark. Now draw up to the fire and gaze into embers. Gaze into them deep, and soon you'll be down south with us in old Louisiana. It's strange country down there, ghost country. And outside a little railway depot there begins our yarn about Graveyard Mansion. Graveyard Mansion.
2: Good heavens, driver, we're strangers here. Just got off that train. You can't expect us to walk a distance you say is 3 miles at this time of night. Or rather, morning.
3: We'd be lost among your canebrake and bayous before we got halfway.
4: I'm powerful, sorry, gentlemen, but I wouldn't drive you to the old Tate Gross plantation house at night for all the money in the New Orleans mint. And neither will anyone else in these here parts.
3: Why not?
2: What's wrong with the Ted Gross place?
4: What you all want to go out there for?
2: Well, if it really makes any difference to you, we've just inherited the plantation. We're down here to take possession.
4: Your name's Blanchard, then?
3: Yes.
4: Yeah, I heard your two brothers was expected. Your lawyers had men from Baton Rouge this past week fixing the house up. They was glad to get away this morning after only spending daytime there.
2: Say, will you please tell us exactly what you're driving at?
4: Just this. If you gentlemen are wise, you'll take the first train back up north and forget that Tate Gross place was ever left you. That old house ain't been lived in for 900 years, for good reasons. Folks here call it Graveyard Mansion, because it's a house of the living dead.
2: What?
4: That's all I know, gentlemen. Good night.
2: Hey, come back here.
3: Wait a minute. Well.
2: I'll be doggone. Drove off and left us flat.
3: He didn't even want to stay and talk about the place, Kurt.
2: Lord, Al. It looks as though we've inherited a haunted house.
3: Well, our attorney never mentioned such thing in his letters.
2: Well, he's an educated man. You don't think he'd write us as such a crazy idea as that? Come on. We'd better start walking.
3: Walk? To Tate Gross tonight?
2: We haven't any choice. That chap is the only taxi man. There are no hotels in this little village. Let's go back to the depot. We'll get directions from the station master and see if we can buy a lantern.
3: All right. That chump said our new home is called Graveyard Mansion.
2: Yes, because it's the house of the living dead. Poor superstitious idiot.
3: Imagine believing in ghosts in this 20th century.
2: How can people be so dumb?

0: There's the marker they told us to look for, Kurt. The house must be just beyond those trees.
1: I hope it is. I'm tired.
0: Yeah, so am I. This hike has taken longer than we expected. It must be nearly dawn.
1: Yes. It's Louisiana's eerie country at night. Ghastly Spanish moss hanging from the trees seems to writhe like something living.
0: And those clouds of mist that rise from the bayous take strange shapes, half-human shapes. Sort of puts one in the mood to almost believe in ghosts.
1: Mm-hmm. What if we didn't have good sense? Wonder what it is these people fear about our new property. That old Creole who sold us the lantern was more insistent than the cab driver that we make no attempt to live in the place. Without being any more explicit as to reason.
0: Yeah, he seemed either afraid or ashamed to make any real explanation. But like the other chap, he said it was a house of the living dead.
1: Well, that doesn't make sense even for a ghost story. Oh, it's just a lot of bunk.
0: Well, if the tales are in bunk, we'll soon find out. Look.
1: Huh. We've arrived.
0: Kind of a spooky-looking old place at that.
1: It's different than I pictured it. Sort of like a French chateau.
0: Our ancestor who built it was married to a Frenchwoman. She was probably responsible for its design.
1: Let's go in.
0: Wait. Kurt, look there. Those tombstones.
1: A little burial ground. Maybe that's why they call the house Graveyard Mansion.
0: That's what I was thinking.
1: Then come on.
0: Wait a minute. Does it seem to you there's something moving in the darkness beyond those tombstones? Something white?
1: Yes. Oh, some of that ghastly mist that rises from the bayous.
0: I suppose so. It looked almost like a woman.
1: Well, let's go inside the house and get some sleep before we become as goofy as the natives we've talked to. Hold this lantern while I find the keys that lawyer sent us.
0: His men didn't fix the place up very well. There's a broken window.
1: I see. Well, here we are. Phew. Black as a coal mine in here.
2: What was that?
3: Oh, bats. Place is full of them.
2: Oh.
1: Wish I could find a lamp. That lantern isn't much good.
0: No, its light doesn't seem to penetrate this darkness at all. It's almost an unnatural darkness.
1: Yes. It's funny. The ventilation from that broken window, it ought to smell sweet in here. There's an earthy odor about the place, like a tomb.
2: What's that?
1: Door slam.
2: Curtis, down that hallway.
3: A woman! That laugh!
2: But she's no figure of the mist.
3: I'll soon find out who that is. Come on.
2: She's disappeared around the corner.
3: She went through that little door. Help me.
2: Yes.
3: There it is. It's stuck.
2: All right.
3: I've got it.
2: It leads to the cellar. There she goes, down those stairs.
3: Hey, stop you. Who are you?
2: She doesn't even look around.
3: After her. Hold up that lantern, Alan.
2: The bats knocked it from my hand.
3: We're in the dark.
2: With her. That laugh again.
3: Hold on to your nerve. I've got matches.
2: Well, give me a light, for God's sake. Light.
3: Here.
2: Oh, thank God.
3: The lantern isn't broken.
2: Well, light it, quick.
3: I have it. Now we'll see what...
2: The woman's gone. The cellar's empty.
3: Where did she go to? This isn't a true cellar. It's just a little vault. There's no way out save by these stairs.
2: She couldn't have passed us. They're too narrow.
3: The vault is bare. No place in which to hide.
2: Curtis, what's that set up on the wall?
1: Why, it's... a burial crypt.
2: A burial crypt? A tomb! That's
3: Alan,
2: where that woman hid.
3: Now, hold on to yourself. Here, don't let your nerves go like that. Alan, our senses have been fooled. Those stories we heard, these ghastly myths we've seen have made us imagine things that can't be true. We haven't seen any woman. There's been no woman here to see.
2: But we heard her laugh.
3: Oh, we only thought we did. Our imaginations have played us tricks, I tell you. Alan! Alan!
2: You must be right.
3: Of course I'm right. It's the only explanation.
2: There's an inscription on that tomb. What does it say?
1: I'll see. It reads, "Here lies Antoinette de Morave, wife of Adrian Blanchard. Born 1782, died 1804.
2: 130 years ago. Antoinette de Morave. She's the woman this mansion was built for.
1: Yes, I remember her name now.
2: Come, let's get out of this cellar.
1: Wait. That's funny.
2: What?
1: It's cold as death down here, but this slab is warm. Feel it.
2: Yes. It's warm as life.
1: Rooster crowed. That means it's dawn.
2: Let's get out of this cellar where I can see the light of day.
1: Go ahead, I'll follow. Peculiar. Now this slab is growing cold. But, Alan, I've told you 1,000 times that everything we thought we saw and heard and felt last night was pure imagination. Well, that's simple common sense.
2: I know it is. And I've honestly agreed with you all day. But ever since the sun went down, I realize I'm acting like a baby, Kurt, but this place has got my goat.
1: You'll soon get over that. Cold shivers ran up and down my spine for hours after we came out of that infernal burial vault this morning. But now that I've had a little sleep, I feel honestly cheerful about our inheritance.
2: Why do you suppose that single tomb is in the cellar when there's a graveyard just outside?
1: Oh, I don't know. Oh, Lord, I forgot to show you. Alan, look what I found in the attic.
2: The miniature portrait. What a beautiful woman.
1: Yeah, look at the back.
2: It's engraved. To Adrian from Antoinette.
1: Uh-huh. It's Our Lady of the Tomb. Wasn't she a knockout?
2: She must have been lovely.
1: Our great-great-uncle must have been mad about her. That's probably why she's buried away from the common herd. Poor thing. She was only 22 years old when she died.
2: A branch of the family still lives down here. Wonder if we have any female cousins who've inherited her good looks.
1: If we can find one, I'll bet you'll have no more objections to living in this house. Oh, you and I are going to be crazy about this place. Look out this window at that neglected land we're going to put in shape. Look at those great trees and that bayou shining in the moonlight.
2: And those old tombstones in the yard. It's nearly midnight when they say the dead return to life.
1: If you're going to start that again, I'm going to bed. You better turn in yourself. It is midnight.
2: Yes. Just midnight. Kurt, did you hear that door?
1: The wind must have slammed it shut.
2: It may be the door from that cellar.
1: Now stop that. You're not going to pieces on me again.
2: Kurt, look out this window. The woman whom we saw last night.
3: Good Lord. She won't get away from me this time.
2: Where are you going?
3: After her.
2: Wait, don't leave me. Wait, Kurt, don't go near her.
3: Let me go.
2: No.
3: Alan.
2: She's turning back.
3: She's coming toward us.
2: Run. She's something awful from the grave.
3: I won't believe that. Let me go.
2: That laugh.
3: Same we heard last night.
2: Run, I tell you, run. She's something risen from the dead.
3: Lord, help me. I believe you're right. Come on.
2: Run.
4: Gentlemen.
2: Wait. She's calling to us.
1: Man, there's nothing dead about that voice.
4: Why do you gentlemen run away from me? Do you think I am a ghost, perhaps?
1: Look at her coming there. A healthy-looking flesh-and-blood girl.
2: She's laughing at us.
1: Can you blame her? Of all the dumb, benighted saps,
2: yes,
1: we are...
2: Yes, we certainly are. Curtis.
1: What's the matter now?
2: Look at her. She's the image of that miniature you found.
1: Sure. A living image of a woman who's been dead 100 years.
4: Gentlemen, if you permit, I take the liberty of introduce myself.

Satan. If these folks come see us next time old Nancy has a birthday, she'll tell them some more about graveyard mansions. The house of the living dead.

0: And now, let us join old Nancy, Witch of Salem, and Satan, her wise black cat.
1: Hannah and 10 year old I be today.
2: Yes, sir. Hannah and 10 year old.
1: Satan. Old Nancy feels so good this evening. She's gonna get right down to business and cheer folks up with spinning the finish of that comforting little yarn we begun last time they was here. Douse out them lights so's we'll have it dark and cozy. We told how them two young brothers from up north went down to Louisiana to claim a fine big mansion they'd inherited, which folks call the House of the Living Dead. But our brothers didn't pay no attention to that kind of talk till they got out to the place and seed a ghostly figure which seemed to disappear in a tomb down cellar, on which was the name of a French woman who'd been dead 100 year. Then, next night, they saw what appeared to be the same ghostly figure out on the grounds, and they was about to run away from it when they seed it was really a living, breathing girl. A living girl who was the image of the woman who was buried in that tomb. That's why we left off. Draw up to the fire and gaze into the embers. Gaze into them deep and hear the finish of our yarn about Graveyard Mansion. Graveyard Mansion.

0: You two gentlemen acted so afraid. When you saw me coming toward you, you must have think I am a ghost.
1: No words can express my humiliation for the childish way we acted.
2: We're terribly ashamed. We'd heard so many weird tales about our new estate and... Well, we didn't think any living person would venture on these grounds at night.
0: I come often when the moon is full like this and wander here while others sleep. This place has been so long deserted. I have come to look upon it as my own. But now that you are here, I must not trespass anymore.
2: Please don't feel that way about it.
1: I should say not. Look upon this place as still your own.
0: Thank you. Perhaps I shall. Now I must say au revoir.
1: May we see you home?
0: Oh, thank you very much, but I must go alone.
2: Before you go, may we know your name?
0: Oh, I had forgotten. I am Miss Nettie Blanchard.
1: Blanchard?
2: Well, that's our name, too.
0: Oh, so, we are distant relatives, maybe. Good night.
2: We shall see you again?
0: You will see me again.
1: Good night.
2: Good night.
0: Good night.
2: Isn't she a beauty?
1: Absolute knockout.
2: Kurt, let me see that miniature again of the Lady of the Tomb.
1: Here. The resemblance is startling, isn't it?
2: The girl who just left here might have sat for this portrait.
1: Alan, she said her name was Nettie. That's a contraction of Antoinette.
2: Antoinette was the name of...
1: The woman of this portrait.
2: Coincidence, isn't it?
1: Yes. Coincidence. Oh, come on. Let's go to bed. Alan, Alan, wake up. Are you going to sleep all day?
2: Huh?
1: Well, it's morning. Time to rise and shine.
2: Oh, I was dreaming.
1: Well, it must have been a pleasant dream. You certainly didn't want to snap out of it.
2: I dreamed that girl, the one we met last night, came into this room and kissed me.
1: Oh, that sounds nice. Get up. We have a lot of work to do.
2: Right away. Queer... I feel weak as a kitten.
1: Huh. You don't look any too good.
2: I have a funny pain.
1: Where?
2: Here. On my throat.
1: There's a little mark there. As though you'd been bitten.
2: Funny. That's where I dreamed she kissed me.
1: The house is just beyond that next turn in the road, Doctor. Turn your car to the left.
3: I know the way. You say it is just a week since you noticed the first indication of your brother's illness?
1: Yes. I wouldn't have believed anyone could waste away so suddenly. He looks as though every drop of blood were being drained from his body.
3: You should have come for me sooner.
1: Oh, I wanted to. But he and Miss Blanchard insisted there was nothing really the matter with him.
3: This Miss Blanchard, a relative, of course.
1: A very distant one. We only met her since we came down here. She's with my brother now. When he recovers, they're going to be married.
3: They became engaged on very short acquaintance.
1: Yes. There's the house just ahead.
3: I know Graveyard Mansion very well. Now, this strange mark you mentioned on your brother's throat, you say it have become more inflamed each day?
1: Yes. It's as though the fangs of some beast had entered there. The house was full of bats when we arrived, Doctor. I've heard of vampire bats. Do you suppose...
3: No, I do not believe your brother is the victim of a vampire bat. Here we are.
1: Oh, there's Miss Blanchard at the door. Nettie, is Alan all right? I brought the doctor.
0: The doctor come too late.
1: What do you mean? Not that Alan...
0: Your brother is dead.
1: No. No.
3: Graveyard Mansion. Graveyard Mansion. Come away from that window, son. There's no way for us to bring your brother back.
1: No. He's buried in that little graveyard now. But, Doctor, what killed him? What caused that awful mark upon his throat? What drained the blood from his body? What?
3: As yet, I only know it was nothing recognized by natural science. But science refuses to recognize many things it should endeavor to know and explain. But never mind that now. Your brother's fiancée, Miss Blanchard, she was not at the funeral this afternoon.
1: Because she couldn't bear to see him lying in his coffin. You heard her say last night...
3: Oui, I heard her excuse. You have never seen this girl except at night?
1: Why, no, but The reason is...
3: I have also heard their excuse for that. I thought I knew by sight every soul in this parish, yet I have never seen that girl until the night you brought me here.
1: Well, you don't mean to imply that she had anything to do with Alan's death?
3: I imply nothing. But it is midnight, in time for Miss Blanchard's promised call. I am most anxious to improve her acquaintance.
1: I see her coming beyond those gravestones. Isn't she beautiful?
3: You love that woman.
1: Doctor.
3: You love her as your brother did.
1: Yes. While Alan lived, I denied it even to myself. But now I... Doctor, it's as though she's cast a spell upon me. She's so beautiful.
3: And so like the miniature you showed me of a woman dead 100 years.
1: Why do you torture me with these awful questions? These frightful doubts? Why is she so like a woman dead 100 years? Why does she only appear at midnight? Why don't she tell me where she lives? Why?
3: Go and meet her. She's almost at the door. We may find an answer to our questions at the dawn.
0: I never see such a superstitious man of medicine, Dr. Brochard. The way you talk, you have me almost believe in ghosts.
3: I believe in ghosts, Mademoiselle Blanchard, in ghosts and vampires.
1: Vampires, Doctor?
0: Such talk is foolish. No people now accept such things.
3: Because the thought is too fearful for men's minds to dwell upon, perhaps. Have you heard what vampires are, Miss Blanchard?
0: Some other time you tell me. Curtis, I must be going now.
3: Mademoiselle will find the explanation very interesting. Vampires are those evil spirits sometimes called the dead alive. It is said they rise from their graves at midnight, clothed in human flesh, kept whole by blood drained from living bodies.
0: Very interesting, but I must be going.
3: But you have not heard yet all. At midnight, the vampire can rise, mademoiselle, but it must return to its grave at dawn.
0: Yes, yes, but I must be leaving now.
3: Of course, it is very late, or rather early. Dawn is here.
1: Doctor, what are you driving at?
3: I believe in vampires, my boy, and dangers of the darkness. Since Miss Blanchard will not permit you or me to see her home, I suggest you wait with us till daylight come for her protection.
0: You keep me here. We talk. I must be home.
3: But a few minutes can make very little difference, and dawn is nearly here.
0: Move from that door and let me pass.
3: You are as anxious to reach your home as the vampire is to reach his tomb.
1: Doctor.
0: You are insulting.
3: No, I am accusing.
1: Dr. Brochard.
3: Accusing the fiend to kill your brother. Accusing the evil soul of Graveyard Mansion.
0: Stand from that door and let me pass.
3: No.
0: Let me pass, I
3: do not hear you. Oh, dawn is coming light. The rubs fiends of the power darkness lent them. Look, the first streaks of dawn shine in the sky.
0: Let me pass!
1: Doctor, you're mad. Stand aside and let her go.
3: No, if she's a normal woman, not of the vile undead. Let her remain within this room 1 minute more.
0: I cannot. I am late. Late. Late.
1: Nebby. She's turned around. Ran the other way.
3: After her.
1: She's going to the cellar.
3: I knew she would. Quick, and you will see the truth. Dawn. She's won home.
1: I won't believe.
3: You shall have proof.
1: What are you going to do?
3: Open the tomb of Antoinette, who has been dead 100 years.
1: This is sacrilege. We have no right to violate a tomb. The dead.
3: I deserve no mercy for my life, pardon, man.
1: Such things as vampires can't exist.
3: Well, I finished my labor. Help me lift this coffin lid, as you shall see.
1: Oh, I must have proof. Antoinette Blanchard has been dead 100 years. We shall find nothing but dust.
3: Help me lift the lid.
1: The girl I love can't be in that coffin.
3: Help me lift the lid.
1: I will.
3: Regard. There is your proof.
1: Antoinette.
3: Yes, of tonight and of 100 years ago, the same. Preserved in evil life by the blood of your brother and of others. So has this house gained its name of Graveyard Mansion. But there is a way to end the vampire. This sharpened wooden stake. Above her undead heart, I place it, and I drive it home.
1: She screamed. Body has crumbled into dust before my eyes.
3: The vampire is no more. The living dead is dead forever.
1: She's gone. She and my brother. All that I loved.
3: But the world has lost the scourge. And now Graveyard Mansion is nothing but a name.

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13: The Weird Circle. 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
14: Good Good evening, Weird Circle fans. Welcome once again to the Ogden's Playhouse. Tonight we bring you one of the strangest stories ever told, The Rope of Hair, based on Apparition by Guy de Maupassant. Here is a truly novel ghost story we hope you'll enjoy. We know you'll enjoy Ogden's fine cut if you roll your own cigarettes. That's why we suggest you try Ogden's, the aristocrat of cigarette tobaccos. When you taste the rich, cool goodness of Ogden's, you're sure to agree that here is the kind of smoking enjoyment you want when you roll your own cigarettes. You'll find Ogden's easy to roll, delightful to smoke. Yes, easy to roll, delightful to smoke. And now our story, The Rope of Hair.

0: Out of the past, phantoms of a world gone by, speak again the immortal tale. The Rope of Hair.
1: I am often puzzled by the three processes, love, hate, and death, which, perhaps more than the others, influences our minds. I have learned but little more of them in my life. Perhaps the words and secrets of the three were in the diary in the old chateau. I have never known that. But I have learned fear. I have become afraid of the night. It was long ago when I was in garrison at Rouen. I was walking one evening along the quay when I observed a man who looked up at me from thoughtful contemplation of the slowly moving water. I hesitated, surprised at something, some recognition in his eyes.
2: Victor.
1: Yes?
2: Victor, don't you know me?
1: Why, Jacques, can it be you, Jacques Lafontaine?
2: Yes, Victor, of course.
1: Well, Jacques, I can't believe it's really you.
2: Then even my oldest friend doesn't know me.
1: But it's been so long, Jacques, so long since our last meeting. It's 5 years since Jean Dirac's ball.
2: It's changed me, then.
1: Well, at first I didn't recognize you, but in 5 years...
2: In 5 years, most people don't grow gray and stoop, do they, Victor?
1: It depends.
2: Say it, man. Go ahead and say it. You think I've let myself go. You even think I was ready to jump off the quay.
1: Well, were you?
2: You've always been like that, Victor. Calm and easy. But no. In fact, unbelievable as it may seem, I was wondering where you were.
1: You must have known I was stationed here.
2: Yes, everyone knows where the distinguished captain, the Marquis de La Tour Samuel, can be found. But, you see, Victor, I hated the thought of coming to you like this.
1: But as officers, we must soon have had business together anyway.
2: Then you haven't even heard that...
1: Heard what?
2: That I had resigned my commission, left the glory of our country in the hands of the dashing...
1: Doc, you had a fine career ahead of you. Your position, your influence, they pointed to everything ahead.
2: And now perhaps everything is behind. Is that it, Victor?
1: Oh, life is never as bitter as that. For men as young as we, a great deal lies ahead.
2: For a man who has written his own destiny in one moment? No.
1: What's happened, Jacques? Can't you tell me? Perhaps supper, a little entertainment. The city will be lively tonight. It'll do you good to forget your troubles.
2: Thank you, Victor, but we've been walking toward my rooming house. I hoped you might dine with me. We can talk quietly there.
1: Because we're old friends, yes. For anyone else, though, well, the evening is young and there are other things to do in the city.
2: Just this one evening. Can't you, Victor?
1: If that's what you want, Jacques, my time is yours.
2: Good. Here. This is the place, here.
1: This?
2: I know it's not a good section of the city. The place is run down, but it's comfortable. And with your soldiers quartered here, it was hard to find any place to stay at all. Come on in.
1: Let me follow you, Jacques. It's so dark in here, I can't see where to go.
2: I'll get this candle. There. Now, come on up this way. My room is right here at the top of the stairs. This door.
1: Well, go on, open it. What's the matter?
3: Shh.
1: What is it, Jacques?
3: I don't know.
1: Here, let me have the candle. It'll shake out of your hand. Now what's happened?
3: There's something. Somebody in there.
1: Well, open the door and find out.
3: Perhaps we better not.
1: If there's somebody in your room, we'll find out who it is.
3: No, Victor, please. Well, please, Victor.
1: What's frightening you so?
4: Oh, good evening, monsieur.
2: Oh, Mrs. Dupré.
4: Yes, monsieur, did I startle you? You see, it was time for supper, so I brought it up to you, monsieur. I lit the candles in your room. I know
2: yes.
4: that you...
2: Yes, thank you, Mrs. Dupré, and bring another, please. The captain's dining with me.
4: But certainly, monsieur. Immediately, monsieur.
2: Come in. Come in, Victor. We'll wait just a few minutes until she comes back.
1: I think your Mrs. Dupré was as frightened as you were. Do you always frighten each other?
2: No. No, it was just that I didn't expect...
1: Jacques, seriously, what's on your mind? Certainly you aren't living in this... in this place from choice. It's so near your own chateau. Why aren't you there?
2: That's what I wanted to talk to you about, Victor.
1: Well, if it's money, Jacques, why say so? You know you needn't go through all this. I'll gladly...
2: It's more than money.
1: Well, then, love?
2: Love, Victor? In the circle of things, where does hate end and love begin? Can you answer that?
1: Did you want me to come up here to talk riddles, Jacques?
2: Well, it was love, Victor. The most beautiful woman in the world.
1: Well, come on, out with it. Don't just sit there picking at the front of your tunic as though you were covered with dog hairs. What's this all about?
2: What?
1: Ever since we sat down, you've been pulling imaginary hairs out of your jacket there. Can't you sit still for a minute and relax?
2: Oh, was I? Oh, I'm sorry, Victor, but you see, I'm going to ask a favor of you that I'd hate to ask anyone else.
1: Anything you say, Jacques.
2: You see, several years ago, right after you last saw me, I was married to the most beautiful woman in the world. Oh, life was a sweet thing. We were the happiest couple in France.
1: And what happened?
2: She died, Victor. She died, and now she's dead and rotting in her grave. That's what death does to people, isn't it, Victor? She died just 1 year after I'd married her. Just 1 year of terrible happiness. Terrible because I guess no man has a right to so much. On the day she died, I locked the door to our room, left the chateau, and as you see, Victor, I can never make myself go back.
1: And you want something?
2: Would you do it? Would you go back to our room there, Victor?
1: What do you want me to do?
2: In the right-hand drawer of the desk in our room, there is a book. A diary which right now can mean more to me than anything else in the world. You'll know it because on it, it's marked with my crest across the front. Will you go?
1: I'll go tomorrow. I'll be free then.
2: I'll wait here until you come back with it. Oh, Victor!
4: Your supper, monsieur. Oh. I've brought it up as quickly as I could. Will that be all right, monsieur? You see the...
2: Just put it on the table, Mrs. Dupré. Thank you.
4: There, monsieur. I hope you enjoy it, monsieur.
2: Victor, Sit down there. I'll write a note to the caretaker at the chateau and get you the keys to the room and to the desk.
1: Hasn't he the keys?
2: No one has a key to that room but me.
1: Why, Jacques? Is it haunted?
2: No!
1: Oh, come, come, Jacques. Your nerves are all on edge. Let's go out. There's a little place...
2: No, thank you, Victor. I'll stay here until tomorrow. Tomorrow, when you've come back with the diary.
1: I left him then, sunk into that attitude of deep concentration I had noticed as he stared into the dark waters of the Seine. For a while, I forgot Jacques. But the strange depression and fear that marked his attitude had shocked me. The way he sat, almost afraid to speak, plucking those imaginary hairs from the front of his tunic like a weak, frightened child. Not like the stalwart, ambitious young man I had known as a companion in boyhood. A young man, if ever there was one, destined to become the pride of his regiment. In the morning, my ride across the fields and through the cool summer woods somehow filled me with an intoxicating happiness. I took with me for a companion a Lieutenant Laroque, a friend of mine from the regiment, and I was thankful later for his sensible company. But in the exhilaration of the moment, I almost forgot the gloomy implications of my trip.
5: There's that old chateau, Captain. Have you noticed it before?
1: That's where we're going.
5: To that place?
1: Yes, I have an errand there. You know the place, then?
5: I've passed by it several times. Never stopped. I thought it was deserted until the other day when I saw an old man standing by the gate.
1: Caretaker, isn't he?
5: I guess so. He threw stones at one of my soldiers who tried to stop for water. Chased him away before he could get inside the gates. I almost had to have the man thrown in jail to calm the soldiers' feelings.
1: Well, he's not on guard today.
5: He's not at work either. Look at the condition of this place. Why, the gate's practically rusted off its hinges.
1: I can remember when this lawn was as smooth as velvet, and every path was well kept. But it's not my worry. Oh, where is this confounded caretaker anyway?
5: I'll see, Captain. Hey there!
1: No sign of life? I'll join you.
5: Is anybody here?
1: Try another door, Laroque.
5: Yes, sir. I'll try this one around the side.
6: Well?
1: You the caretaker?
6: Yes, I am Pierre. What is it you want?
1: I have a letter here.
7: Well, there's no one here. Can't you see that? This place is deserted.
1: The letter is for you.
7: Well, then give it here.
5: See here, you. Take off your hat when you're addressing an officer.
1: Never mind, Laroche. Let him read the letter. I'm anxious to get this over. Military dignity doesn't have much place here.
7: What's that? Well, it once did. This was the proudest house in Normandy.
1: Never mind, Pierre. Read the letter.
7: Well, I have read it.
1: Well?
7: Well, what do you want?
1: You ought to know. Your master's orders are there. I want to enter the chateau.
7: Are you going into his room?
1: Are you trying to put me through an examination?
7: But, well, I'll go and see if it is prepared.

0: Grab some friends and an ice-cold Mountain Dew today.
1: Mountain Dew!
2: Oh, look, Captain. Look at the size of this hole.
3: Yes, Larocque. And look at the dust. Must be half an inch thick on that table.
2: You know, it must have been magnificent here once.
3: I knew it well when it was. Here, the stairs are over here. Let's go up. Somehow I don't like the place so much now.
2: Oh. The old man has shut the door down there. I don't think he likes us very much.
3: We're just invading his privacy, that's all. Anybody'd be strange stuck in this place.
2: Well, I certainly wouldn't like it.
3: This is the door, I think.
2: Why, the air hasn't been changed in here for years.
3: What's that? Smells like a tomb.
2: It's dark enough to be one. I'll open that shutter over there. Oh, it's stuck, Captain.
3: Never mind. My eyes are getting used to the dim light now, anyway.
2: Yes, so are mine now. Look at this room. Somebody must have had a fight in here. The furniture's all out of place.
3: Stop imagining things, Larocque. I don't like this at all. Let's not add anything to this by digging into a man's private past.
2: Captain, didn't you say you had the only key to this room?
3: Yes, I have. Why?
2: Look at the bed.
3: Why?
2: The pillow's still pressed down. Somebody's been lying on it.
3: And lying very still. Look there. You can almost see the form of the body pressed into the covers.
2: Almost like a corpse.

A noted craftsman in the matter of plotting and weaving incredible and absorbing tales, Guy de Maupassant is at his best in this Weird Circle narrative. 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And now, back to our story. To help his friend Jacques and to discover the cause of his depression and fear, Victor, the dashing young Marquis de La Tour Samuel, has undertaken to retrieve three packets of papers from Jacques' deserted chateau. He had already entered the room, unopened since the death of Jacques' wife, when he discovered to his horror the imprint of a body still pressed into the covers and pillow of the bed.

0: almost like a corpse. Yes, it was almost as though a corpse had lain there. But all at once, the ridiculous aspect of the situation brought me back to my senses. Larock?
1: Yes, Captain?
0: You'd better go stand guard outside the door so that our real menace, the caretaker, doesn't come up and interrupt us. I'll get the diary I'm after, and we'll get out of here.
2: Very well, Captain. I'll shut the door so you won't be disturbed.
0: I was trying to sound brave. There are times when the uniform of a captain forces courage. But I did feel better with Larock guarding the door. A draft from the still-shuttered window was beginning to freshen the atmosphere. I opened the drawer of the desk and began fumbling among the litter of papers there. I found the diary, just as Jacques said I would, in a plain packet with his crest on the face of it, a crest that had been the bravest in France. The breeze from the window stirred the hangings behind me,

0: But engrossed as I was in finding the diary, I paid but little attention to the stirring in the room.
1: Yes, there it is. You have really come for it. But you are not Jacques. I shall try to remember. He should have come, not you. No, you are not Jacques. But you will do as well.
0: For endless time, I say, we faced each other there. But only for a moment, really. The woman seated herself in a chair. Her white garment made no sound as she put her hand to her head. She tried to stroke the long black hair that hung almost to the floor. It was black, but with a blackness that has no light, no life. In her other hand, she had a comb. She held it toward me.
1: Monsieur, you can do me a great service. I am suffering. Oh, I am suffering so. They will not comb my hair. You will comb my hair. You will comb my hair. Oh, I am suffering.
0: I took the comb from her hand and lifted that long hair. That hair which gave my skin a feeling of awful cold. A feeling of handling snakes. Cold. Cold and dead. The feeling still clings about my fingers. I handled that icy hair. I twisted it. I braided it. I bound it and unbound it. And while I let that horrible mane run through my fingers, she sighed and, trance-like, began to talk, forgetting, perhaps, that I was not Jacques.
1: Ah, that's better. The mirror is gone now. The mirror in which I watched you so many times combing my hair. And with what adoration in your eyes. Your brave, strong fingers playing there in the hair of a weak woman. So brave, so strong. Jacques loves me. Jacques loves me. That was the song that my heart sang when first we were here like this. I love Jacques. I love Jacques. That was the song I thought was echoed back. But pride and strength and killing. Yes, I saw you kill Jacques. Once I saw you kill for power. Power, strength, pride. Being a soldier, being strong, they were your idols. What does a weak woman want of those things? When you brought me here, Jacques, my head was high. My pulses beat with joy at the peace and happiness I expected. But you'd always been strong, Jacques. Always strong and brutal with the strength you adored. Then when I saw you kill Jacques, I knew that the fascination of hate was my love. Hatred of you, of whom I need fear nothing because you loved me. Hate, not love. I was fascinated too, Jacques, when I wrote these things. Wrote them in that diary you're taking. Wrote of my hatred and my growing fear of you. Then that day, I watched you in the mirror as you braided my hair. Braided it into a strong rope. And because I'd written that I hated you, slip it slowly, so slowly and calmly, over my head and around my neck. But you will never do it again, will you, Jacques? Because now, Jacques, you're going to comb it free again. Comb it free when I come to you for that diary. Yes, Jacques is going to comb it free again. I shall come for the diary, Jacques.
2: Laroque! Laroque!
0: What is it, Captain? This closet door. That woman went in there. For the love of heaven, open it quickly.
3: But, Captain, it's locked, bolted outside, here.
0: Can't be. She went in there.
3: Who?
0: That woman who was here.
3: Well, no one came in here, sir. Perhaps it was a shadow.
0: No, Laroque. I saw her. I heard. Can I be mad?
3: I'll break that shutter, Captain. We'll have some light.
0: And the closet door was bolted. In the light that flooded the room, I began to feel foolish. There was no sign, no indication, except for an overturned chair, that I had not been alone the whole time. With more calmness than I felt, we descended the great stair, crossed the huge dusty hall, and were at last out in the fresh air. We did not see Pierre again when we left the chateau. We drew rein before my lodgings. The groom took our horses.
3: Well, sir, the ride has been very pleasant. But Captain, do you feel all right?
0: Duroc, I'm going up to my room. I need a rest. Will you deliver this diary to my friend? Here's the address. Tell him anything you like. Tell him I'm ill, sunstroke, anything at all. I'll see him later.
3: Of course, Captain. Just a moment, sir.
0: What is it? Why are you looking at the front of my coat like that?
3: Why, those hairs.
0: Hairs?
3: Yes, Captain. All twisted in the buttons. They're long and black like a woman's.
0: Yes, there were the same dead long hairs twisted in the buttons of my jacket. I pulled at them, every nerve in my body revolting at the cold feeling. Slowly, one by one, I pulled them off, dropping them from my fingers like poison things.
3: Can I help you, Captain?
0: Could he help me? No, but there was another he could help. I remembered how Jacques had sat, like a bashful child, pulling at the imaginary hairs in the front of his coat, begging me to get that diary to him. No, Laroc. Take this diary to my friend quickly. Quickly, Laroc.
2: Yes, sir.
0: It was better in my room. Somehow I could think there. But Jacques, his fear and his worry haunted me. A few hairs still clung to my jacket. Absently, I pulled them out and dropped them from the window, every nerve in my body revolting at their cold feeling. Then, with a sudden resolve, I went into the street again and headed toward Jacques' lodgings. I knew that I had to talk to him about what had happened. I hurried across the city. Laroc came toward me a few steps from Jacques' house.
3: Captain.
0: Have you delivered the diary already, Laroc?
3: I left it in his room, Captain. The gentleman wasn't at home.
0: Not there? He promised to wait until I got back.
3: The room was empty. The concierge had not seen him go out, Captain, but she had been in the basement and he might have slipped out without her seeing him.
0: Very well, Laroc. I'll go and see
3: him. Do you wish me to come, sir?
0: No, you go on. I'll wait for him to come back.
3: Very well. It's that house right there, sir.
0: That house right there. As though I wouldn't know that dirty doorway, those warped steps. Every detail of the last 24 hours seemed to have fixed itself like an etching in my brain.
4: Yes, monsieur.
0: I must see Monsieur Jacques. Monsieur Jacques.
4: But he's not in, monsieur. There was another gentleman just a few minutes ago.
0: He must be here. Let me in.
4: But, monsieur.
0: He must be.
4: I tell you that he's...
0: This is his door, isn't it?
4: He's not in, monsieur.
0: We'll see about that. Jacques. Be quiet. Stand there.
4: He's dead. Oh, monsieur, he's dead. In my house.
0: His hand is cold. Is there a doctor near here?
4: Yes, monsieur. I'll call him.
0: Jacques was sitting huddled in a chair, a surprised look on his face. But he was white. White and somehow shriveled. I looked around for the diary which Laroc had delivered, but it was not to be seen. Some touch of the fear I had felt in facing the woman at Jacques' chateau chilled me again. After only a moment, I heard voices outside in the passageway.
4: It is here, monsieur. A gentleman came and we found him so...
5: All right, then take me in there.
4: It doesn't seem it could be possible. It was only a few minutes ago, and I saw with my own eyes that Monsieur Jacques was not in his room. It could not be...
5: Be quiet, please.
4: It isn't possible.
5: Quiet, please. Pardon, monsieur. What has happened here?
0: I don't know anything more than she has told you. We came in and found him this way, in the chair.
5: Let's see. His pulse? Yes, he's dead, no doubt of that. His hand is cold already.
4: But there was no way in which...
5: The man must have led an active life. He was not very old, and yet...
0: The doctor leaned, peering over Jacques' body. His hand reached out slowly toward the front of the coat. He plucked at one of the buttons.
5: Here. What do you suppose this is? Why, it's a hair. Long, black hair. And there are more of them. Almost as though he had been combing a woman's hair when he died.
4: Look, monsieur. Still more of them. Around his neck.
0: I watched the doctor with his thumb and forefinger hold the hair before his curiously staring eyes. I knew then that it had been no shadow I had seen at the chateau. I had heard the threatening words, and she had come for the diary. At last.

From the time-worn pages of the past, we have brought you the story, The Rope of Hair. Bellkeeper, toll the bell!

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0: Tonight, Target One. But first, hear this.
1: The presents have been opened, the gifts enjoyed, and in the case of the kids, a few are already slightly battered. But NBC has one more holiday package for you, and it'll be delivered over this weekend on Monitor. 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

0: now, X-1 and tonight's story, Target One.
1: Headquarters of the World Council was in the ruined United Nations building in New York. It took me an hour to reach it, picking my way across the red-colored rubble that had once been a proud city. I was ushered into the office of the president of the council, a former Russian scientist named Melkov. It was hard to realize that only a few decades ago, these people had helped us destroy the world in an atomic war that left less than 100,000 people on the face of the globe.
2: Come in. Dr. Marin.
1: Yes.
2: Good to see you, doctor.
1: Sorry I'm 2 days late. I had to land at Boston. It's the only airport operating.
2: I understand. You want to sit down?
1: Thank you.
2: I suppose you are wondering what this is all about.
1: Very little surprises me, Mr. President.
2: Good. As you know, Doctor, the Great War of 1960 left very little of the human race. What it did leave, well, 2 billion corpses, 3 continents rotting and unlivable, and every survivor mutating. I believe you yourself have had children who could scarcely be called human. Sorry. To be so blunt.
1: Why did you send for me, Mr. President?
2: Doctor, suppose I gave you an opportunity to do something extremely practical.
1: Such as?
2: A chance to prevent the destruction of our world, which took place 30 years ago.
1: To prevent what has happened? To stop an atomic war?
2: Yes. Would you do it?
1: I'd sell my soul to the devil, Mr. President.
2: You mean that?
1: Yes.
2: Doctor, what would you say was the most important scientific discovery of the 20th century?
1: I suppose Einstein's equation. E equals mc squared.
2: Exactly. This formula unlocked the atom. Without it, there would have been no atomic energy, and consequently, no bomb, no war.
1: The formula did not cause the war, Mr. President, nor did the man who discovered it. He was one of the finest human beings who ever lived. A man utterly dedicated to the pursuit of peace and harmony.
2: Yes, exactly. That is what will make your task so abhorrent, Doctor.
1: What is this task, Mr. President?
2: Quite simply, it is the murder of Albert Einstein.
1: Are you insane?
2: Perhaps. Only history will record that.
1: How in the name of heaven? Albert Einstein died in 1956.
2: I am well aware of that. In order to commit this murder, Doctor, you will have to travel back in time.
1: Travel back? You mean that...
2: I mean that our scientists have succeeded in their experiments. Parachronon penetration has been achieved.
1: It's fantastic.
2: Yes, so were atomic energy and rockets to the moon and radio waves long before both of those.
1: You're actually suggesting that I return to the early 20th century to commit a murder?
2: Yes.
1: But why Einstein? Why not the men who took his contributions and twisted them into ghastly inhuman weapons? Why not them?
2: Because others would replace them. There are many minds so filled with contempt for their own lives that they would be willing to destroy others, so warped with hate that they might even enjoy the job. No. No, it must be Einstein.
1: Well, then why me? Why not select some murderer, some fiend?
2: Because you are a man of the highest morality. This task must not be performed by some twisted monster. It must be done by a man of integrity who fully realizes his responsibility. To do otherwise would be to degrade ourselves and our victim. Come here, to the window. Do you see that covered barge lying in the East River?
1: Yes.
2: That barge is the finest laboratory we could assemble. Inside it is the mechanism for complete K-meson penetration, maintaining a stable configuration. In effect, it is a floating time machine.
1: You've tested it?
2: It was tested last week. Professor Milton Waxman went back 40 years in time and returned. We cannot afford another test because our energy sources are limited.
1: Will Waxman accompany me?
2: Yes. He and one other. Well, Doctor, What is your answer?

0: That afternoon, I was taken aboard the barge in the East River. I was left alone in the laboratory to wait for Waxman, the physicist who knew how to operate the chronosphere. Waxman, who is this?
1: His name is Jom. Jom, this is Dr. Charles Maron.
2: I know the doctor.
0: I don't believe we've met.
2: In my business, I have to know a lot of people I've never met.
1: Jom is security.
0: I see.
1: He's going with us.
0: To see there's no mistake.
2: That's right, Doctor.
0: Very well. I don't suppose murderers can be choosy about their companions.
1: Before we go any further, here are some clothes that will be suitable to the time and place, which is our destination. Please put them on, Doctor.
2: While you're changing, I'll give you some background on the subject. Born in Germany, 1879. German citizen, religion Jewish. Became a Swiss citizen after graduation from Zurich Polytechnical Institution. Later migrated to the United States after Adolf Hitler came to power, with a price set on his head by the Nazis. Nobel Prize for Physics, 1921. Copley Medal, 1925. Franklin, 1935. Personal habits...
0: Must we do this?
1: He's only doing his job. Go on, Jom.
2: Personal habits. Works in a bare room with only a pencil and paper. Enjoys sailing, smokes a pipe, never drinks, is a violinist of consummate ability.
0: All right, I'm ready.
1: Good. Now just strap yourself into the accelerator seat. Ready? Switch on. The sensation will be something akin to weightlessness, a disorientation and feeling of utter detachment. This will last until we have settled into a new orbital configuration. We will be able to monitor our time segment on the screen before us.
0: May I ask our objective?
1: Yes. The Polytechnicum at Zurich. Graduation ceremony in the year 1900.
0: So young.
1: He was already formulating the theory of relativity at this point, Doctor. We have no choice. It must be clean and thorough. Are you ready, gentlemen?
0: Yes.
2: Ready, Professor.
1: Hold on. We will begin to whirl until we reach speeds where K-meson penetration is possible. Now.
0: The sensation was unlike anything I'd ever experienced. I felt bodiless, weightless. My consciousness seemed to float free. I was dimly aware of Waxman at the monitoring controls, but otherwise I remember no sensation. Later he told me that it took exactly 1.5 hour to vector in on the right time and place. That was right after the whirling stopped.
1: Maron, are you all right?
0: Yes, I think so.
1: Jom?
2: I'm all right.
0: Where are we?
1: Well, according to the monitor, our barge is at a dockside on the Lake of Zurich. The year should be 1900. The time is 2:00. We have exactly 1 hour to accomplish our mission. Open the hatchway, Jom. Well?
0: Fantastic. A different world.
1: We can't waste any time. The graduation ceremony is at 3:00. Now let's go.
0: Very well.
2: Just a moment, gentlemen. Here, take these.
0: What are they?
2: Guns. We'll need them.

0: It was strange to see the world green and happy again after our red radioactive ruins. Eventually, we located a policeman who spoke some English. He directed us to the auditorium of the Zurich Polytechnical Institute where the graduation ceremony was in progress.
1: Don't attract much attention. Take a seat in the rear.
2: But now, it gives me great pleasure to present the diplomas of graduation to the members of the graduating class of the Zurich Polytechnic Institute. First, Mr. Hans Kindler, cum laude.
1: Will you see him, John?
3: Not yet.
2: Next, Mr. Prince.
1: We will have to wait until they call him to the platform.
2: Cum laude. Mr. Heinrich Weiss, valedictor.
1: Are you ready?
2: Barbara Müller.
1: Maren, you're the one who must do this. Are you ready?
2: What?
0: Oh, yes. Yes, I am. I'm ready.
2: Mr. Albert Einstein.
3: That's him.
1: Maren, shoot. Shoot.
4: I can't do it. I can't.
3: Give me that gun. Come on. We've got to get out of Dodge. Now, hurry.
1: Minutes.
0: What do you suppose it will be like?
1: What?
0: Our world, the one we left. Without atomic fission, I mean.
1: We'll soon know.
0: Well, one thing is for sure. There'll be no mass destruction. The people will be there.
1: And the people. Good Lord, there'll be billions of them.
0: And the trees, the green shrubs, and the beautiful tall buildings. He looked very young.
1: We're vectoring in on our year. Now hang on when I start the negative penetration. According to calculations, we should be back in the East River on the same day we left. The world will be as it would have been if Einstein had never existed. Open the hatch, John.
3: Look at that.
0: The city. New York is whole again. No ruins. No rubble.
1: Those buildings are magnificent. Look at the trees and the parks. Maren, we've done it. It was worth it. We've done it.
0: Yes. We've done it. Suddenly from nowhere, an official boat. A police boat. Suspicious of the barge and our parachronin penetration equipment, we were arrested by federal agents. The barge and our time machines confiscated. We were drugged, tortured, questioned interminably. It went on for what seemed like days and weeks. Finally, when they decided that they had had every shred of information we possessed, we were taken before a huge, beetle-browed man who seemed to be a combination scientist and civil authority.
5: Sit him down. Well, Dr. Maren, we seem to have exhausted the possibilities. Tell me, is there anything you and your companions wish to tell me before you're disposed of?
0: Disposed of?
5: A euphemism for murdered.
0: Murdered? Why, what have we done?
5: You haven't done anything yet, but you have a thorough knowledge of nuclear physics, fission reaction, hydrogen bombs, etc.
0: Lord, you mean you have the knowledge we tried to keep from you? You got it from us ourselves?
5: Don't flatter yourself, Doctor. We've known the principles of nuclear reaction ever since Kretschwood.
0: Kretschwood?
5: The Brazilian scientist. Discoverer of the equation E equals MC squared.
0: I see. Then, why are you going to destroy us?
5: Because, my friend, you're too dangerous. You know too much. Information could leak to our enemies. Important principles.
0: Enemies?
5: Oh, yes, yes, yes. I forgot. You have no knowledge of contemporary affairs. Beneath this building, deep in the earth, there is a thorium pile going.
0: Thorium? U-235.
5: Yeah, would be better, yes. Our scientists are working that out. The problem of separation and so on. It's a highly secret project, naturally. We call it only by the name Manhattan Project.
0: Manhattan? Oh, no, it couldn't be. It's too coincidental. Yet I see it's true. You're going through exactly the same steps. In a year, you'll have an atom bomb. Then soon after, a hydrogen bomb. Then intercontinental missiles, and then...
5: You seem to have great powers of prophecy, as well as great scientific knowledge.
6: my friend. Did you ever hear of a man named Einstein? Albert Einstein?
5: Einstein? No. I never heard of him.
6: Then the futility of it struck me. The futility of trying to place the guilt of all of us on any one man. The futility of trying to do something worthwhile by evil means. And finally, the futility of trying to murder an idea. As they led me to the execution cell, where I now wait, the words of a man whose books were destroyed in the war rang in my brain. The fault, dear Brutus, lies not with our stars, but with ourselves.

0: 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I'll have another word about X-1 in just a moment. Right how you feel, blue and miserable with a deep-down cold? 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

0: Mr. Fuller. Cow's bedded down for the night.
1: Yeah. Oh, Hank. Come over here a minute, would you?
0: Sure. Something wrong?
1: Yeah. Cow here seems to have hurt herself.
2: It's like a barbed wire cut.
3: Let's have a look. Yeah, you're right. Does look like barbed wire.
4: There's no barbed wire where this animal's been.
3: Only wire like that on your property, Mr. Fuller, is over south the road.
4: Yeah, that's right. This animal hasn't been in the south pastures for months. She's one of the animals I'm keeping up near the barn, grooming for the stock show next month.
3: Yeah, I know she is.
4: You haven't let her get out accidentally, have you, Hank?
3: Me? Why, no, Mr. Fuller.
4: You sure, Hank?
3: Yes, sir. You said you wanted all animals you brought in off the range kept inside the wooden fences. You're the boss. I wouldn't let any of them near any barbed wire.
4: It's mighty funny. Can't figure out no other way she could have hurt her leg like that.
3: Me neither. It's pretty bad, too. Deep.
4: Yeah, it is. I'll never be able to show her with a leg like this.
3: Sure too bad, Mr. Fuller. She's a nice animal, too.
4: Yeah, one of the best. I was counting on her boosting my score at the show.
3: Say, you don't suppose McCarg could have done it, do you?
4: McCarg?
3: Sure. He's pretty hard hit for good show animals this year. Had to sell off quite a few to pay his mortgage and meet the taxes.
4: I know, but McHarg's always been a good friend of mine. He wouldn't do a thing like that.
3: Well, he might. If he thought it might help him at the stock show, needs that prize money pretty bad.
4: But McHarg's a stock raiser from way back. He couldn't hurt a prize animal if he had to.
3: Funny thing what some men will do for money, Mr. Fuller.
4: Look, Hank, I won't have you talking like that.
3: Well, I was just saying that...
4: McHarg's a good friend of mine. I've done him several favors lately. He wouldn't repay me by injuring one of my animals.
3: Well, all I know is she couldn't have cut her leg like that around the corral. Looks to me like it was done purposely. Here, better clean out that cut and wrap it up.
4: Yeah. Fetch me that disinfectant, some of those clean rags from the chest, Hank.
3: Sure. Here's some right over here.
4: Hmm? In the stall?
3: Yeah, here on this shelf.
4: What are they doing here?
3: I don't know.
4: This bottle's always kept in the chest at the end of the barn. Marsh, have you been treating this animal?
3: No, I didn't know she was hurt till you told me.
4: Some other animal, then?
3: No, of course not. Didn't you inspect them all tonight?
4: Yeah, I did. This is the only cow that's hurt. But what's this disinfectant and these clean rags doing here?
3: Well, I just don't know, Mr. Fuller.
4: I put that bottle away myself last week. I treated a horse. I haven't used it since.
3: I haven't used it more than a month, I guess.
4: Somebody did injure this animal. Then tried to treat it here in its stall. He must have been frightened away before he could use the medicine.
3: But who'd purposely cut its leg and then try to treat it?
4: I don't know.
3: No. Neither do I.
5: Wait a minute.
3: Huh?
5: What's this? Look. Look here.
3: What? It's a short length of barbed wire.
5: With blood on it.
3: By Ned, you're right.
5: It was hidden under the straw. I just happened to pick it up with my foot.
3: Must have been in that last load of straw we brought in. She must have laid down on it and cut her leg.
4: No, not that deep. Hank, there's been dirty work around here. Here, hold these rags.
5: Fix up this leg.
3: Yeah, sure.
4: Yeah. Easy now, girl. Yeah, just take it easy. You better stand back, Hank. She's liable to get a little excited when... Hank... What's the idea?
3: Don't move, Mr. Fuller.
4: That gun. Put it away, Hank.
3: Not on your life. Lucky for me, your foot didn't kick it up from the straw, too.
4: You did this.
3: I don't deny it. Yes, I injured the animal. I hid the barbed wire beneath the straw and this gun, too, to make it handy.
4: Hank.
3: And I put the disinfectant here in the stall so you'd work on the cut. And I'd have you right here where I want you.
4: Hank, why?
3: Why? Why? You mean you don't know?
4: I certainly don't.
3: Because you won't give Martha what she wants.
4: Martha?
3: Your wife, Mrs. Fuller.
4: Won't give her what she wants.
3: Divorce. Divorce. Now, stop your pretending.
4: Why, she's never asked me for a divorce.
3: She has a dozen times.
4: What makes you think so?
3: She told me.
4: Told you?
3: I told you to stop pretending. You know she wants to marry me.
4: What?
3: Don't act so amazed.
4: I am amazed. I'm glad to know about this.
3: You've known about it for a long time.
4: And I assure you that I haven't.
3: It's no good acting that way, Mr. Fuller. You've had a lot of fun, haven't you? Letting me go on like this, working for you for peanuts, calling you mister, doing all your dirty work around the farm.
5: You've been well paid. I've never asked you to do anything that I wouldn't do myself.
3: Well, I'm putting an end to all of it right now.
5: Hank, give me that gun.
3: Not on your life.
5: You can't shoot me in cold blood. They'll get you.
3: Not me. They'll never know.
5: When they find me with a bullet in me, Hank...
3: They'll never find a bullet in you. They'll never bother to look for one. Don't you remember this cow? Take a good look at her. You remember last fall when McCard's shotgun accidentally went off near her? How she almost trampled him to death?
5: Hank, no.
3: One shot, fella, through your heart. By the time that animal's hoofs have done their work...
5: No, Marsh, no.
3: They'll never recognize you when they pull you out of her stall.
5: You can't do that.
3: They'll never bother to look for a bullet.
5: Listen to me, Hank.
3: They'll think your gun went off accidentally, and the animal trampled you to death.
5: Give me that gun, Hank.
3: And the farm will be Martha's and mine.
5: Give it to me, Hank.
3: Keep back.
5: Give it to me.
3: Keep back, I say.
5: Take this. Oh! Ah!
3: My eyes. You blinded me.
5: Take it easy, you yellow pup. Your eyes will be all right.
3: Water. Water, get me some water. My eyes are stinging.
5: They'll be all right. Come on with me.
3: I can't see.
5: Here, this way.
3: What are you going to do?
5: I'm going to take you to the well and bathe your eyes.
3: You're not going to kill me.
5: Careful. Here's the barn door.
3: I didn't know what I was doing, Mr. Fuller.
5: Easy now.
3: I didn't know what I was doing. I didn't want to kill you.
5: You only missed killing me by a hair's breadth.
3: Oh, I was out of my head. Oh, my eyes.
5: We'll talk about that later.
3: Where are we? Where are you taking me?
5: Over to the well.
3: Mr. Fuller, what in the name of heaven are you going to do to me?
5: I'm going to wash out your eyes. Come on now.
3: Yes, water.
5: Easy now. No, don't rub them. Keep your hands away from your filthy face.
3: But I can't stand this pain.
5: You'll be all right in a minute.
3: I can't stand it. I tell you, I can't stand it.
5: Marsh.
3: Let go of me. You're taking me off to leave me someplace to die.
5: Stop it. Stop it.
3: Now you're trying to kill me.
5: No, I'm not trying to kill you.
3: You are. I know you are.
5: Don't be a fool.
3: I'm blind. Sure. Sure, this is your chance. Chance to get rid of me. Well, you're not going to do it.
5: Hank, for the love of heaven, listen to
3: no.
5: me.
3: No!
5: I'm only taking you to the well.
3: Throw me in, huh? You want to throw me in?
5: I want to wash out those eyes.
3: No! You don't care about me. All you want is a chance to do away with me.
5: No, you rat. I'm only trying to help you.
3: Let go of my arm. Let go of my arm.
5: No, you're staying with me.
3: I won't do it. I won't be led like an animal to the slaughter. Let go of me.
5: Stop it.
3: Let go of my arm.
5: We're almost to the well now.
3: Oh! Oh! Oh! My eyes.
5: Water will fix them up.
3: I'm not going near that well.
5: That disinfectant will burn those eye tissues if you don't get it washed out of them.
3: I won't! You're going to throw me in. I won't go near that well.
5: Hank.
3: Let go! I won't go near it! I won't go near it! You hear me? No! Oh! Oh! I...
5: Now.
3: Oh!
5: Get up on your feet. Come over to the well and get your eyes washed out.
3: Oh.
5: Now keep your head.
3: Oh, my eyes.
5: Here now. You bend over this water trough. Come on, bend lower.
3: Mr. Fuller.
5: Come on now. Get plenty of this cold water into your eyes. That's like it.
3: Oh.
5: A little more. Here, use this cloth. Soak it with water.
3: Yeah. All right.
5: Yeah. Lucky that was just a mild disinfectant. Oh. Won't bother you any. I'll put that up to your eyes.
3: Oh.
5: That's it. Now, you open your eyes?
3: I don't know.
5: Well, try.
3: Yeah.
5: Feel better?
3: Uh-huh. Burns easing up.
5: Yeah, let's see him. Yeah. Just inflamed a little. That'll be all right.
4: I'll go into the house and bathe him in warm water now.
3: You didn't have to help me.
4: Skip it. Come on.
6: Wait a minute. What's that noise?
5: The New York plane.
6: What's she so low for?
5: I don't know. She's too low.
6: What's wrong with her?
5: Good Lord. She's on fire.
6: On fire?
5: Yes.
6: A mass of flames.

0: Falling.
1: Stephen, falling. Wake up.
0: Falling. She exploded in midair and now she's falling.
1: Stephen.
0: Martha.
1: Oh, heavens, Stephen, you've been having a nightmare.
0: I've been asleep.
1: You were screaming at the top of your lungs about something falling.
0: The plane.
1: Plane?
0: The night plane to New York.
1: What about it?
0: She was low. Too low. She was in flames. Exploded in midair.
1: Oh, you were dreaming. The plane did go over just as you began to scream in your sleep.
0: Oh, let's see the clock. Yes. She goes over at the same time each night.
1: And she was extra low tonight. The motors were awfully loud. Close.
0: Yes.
1: But there was no explosion.
0: A dream. Yet so real.
1: Oh, you'd better go back to sleep, dear.
0: But that wasn't all of the dream.
1: Oh, you can tell me all about it in the morning,
0: no,
1: dear.
0: That wasn't all.
1: Stephen, where are you going?
0: To Hank's room.
1: Why?
0: No, where's that other slipper? Here.
1: Stephen, what's wrong, dear?
0: That's what I want to know.
1: Stephen?
0: Hank. Hank, open up. Hank. He's not in here. The bed's not slept in.
1: Stephen, what in the world's wrong with you?
0: Hank's gone.
1: Gone? Why, he hasn't been in his bed.
0: No. Did he tell you he was going anyplace?
1: No.
0: That dream. It couldn't be true.
1: Was it about him?
0: Yeah. About him. We were together in the prize stock barn, bedding down the animals. One of the prize cows had cut her leg. We couldn't understand it because she hadn't been near any of the pastures with barbed wire. I was bringing Hank up here to bathe his eyes just as the plane was flying over. She was too low, and she caught fire. There was that awful explosion.
1: Oh, but it was all a dream.
0: Come on, we'll see.
1: Stephen.
0: I'm going out to the barn. Come along if you wish. Something tells me that it was more than just a dream.

0: Stephen, this is so foolish. I tell you, it was just a dream.
1: Here. Do you hold this lantern?
0: Oh, but you need your sleep, dear.
1: Get this door. I'll take it now.
0: All right.
1: Come on. Here's the stall. You bring the flashlight?
0: Here.
1: Here, take the lantern. Confound it, what's wrong? The battery burned out? Oh, there. Martha, look!
0: Stephen.
1: There on her leg. A deep cut.
0: Fresh cut. It needs attention.
1: Martha, it's identical to the injury in my dream.
0: Oh, Stephen, surely.
1: It is, Martha.
0: Oh, she just cut herself yesterday and you didn't know.
1: No. I always examine the prize stock in their stalls every night. Martha, this animal was in perfect condition when we went to bed.
0: Oh, but Stephen...
1: Wait a minute.
0: What in the world are you doing?
1: I'm looking through this stall, but... By heavens, look!
0: A short length of barbed wire.
1: Bloody barbed wire.
0: Stephen.
1: Just like the dream. The very same. There should be something else. Yes, here. Look.
0: A gun.
1: Hidden here in the straw. Here where he put it.
0: Who?
1: Hank Marsh, of course. Who else?
0: Oh, no, Stephen.
1: Yes. And look. There, on the top of the feed box. The bottle of disinfectant. Some clean rags.
0: Oh, but Stephen, you...
1: Just like the dream. Every bit of it is just like the dream.
0: But you couldn't have dreamed all that.
1: A hidden barbed wire. A cut on the cow's leg. The hidden gun, the medicine, all the same.
0: Stephen.
1: And this cow. She's the one that almost trampled McHarg to death last fall when his shotgun accidentally went off.
0: Oh, but surely you don't think Henry Marsh planned to kill you.
1: Yes, he planned it. Worked it out carefully. Very carefully. But now his plan's no good because of that dream.
0: Oh, no, Stephen, he couldn't have.
1: Yes. And in my dream, I saw how it was all going to work out. I was shown how I could save myself by throwing the disinfectant into his eyes.
0: I tell you, there's some other explanation.
1: Then a plane. It did fly over low tonight, you said?
0: Yes.
1: Then it must have caught on fire. It must have exploded.
0: But it couldn't have. I didn't hear a thing except the motors.
1: You heard me screaming about it in my dream.
0: Yes, but you...
1: Well, you must have been so intent upon what I was saying that you didn't hear the noise of the explosion.
0: Oh, no, that's impossible.
1: It was over south of the road. Here, give me that lantern.
0: Stephen, you...
1: You go back to the house. I'm going to look for that wreckage.

0: Stephen?
1: Not a sign of anything out there in the field.
0: I called the airport. They checked the plane. It passed over Sheldon some time ago. That's miles from here toward New York.
1: Safe?
0: Yes.
1: There couldn't be a mistake?
0: No. The plane that passed over here while you were dreaming is almost in New York now.
1: I can't understand it. All the rest of the dream was true. All but the part about the plane.
0: Oh, just a dream.
1: The other things. The injury to the cow, the wire, the gun.
0: Didn't you say you lost your gun several months ago?
1: Yes, I did.
0: Well, you must have dropped it in the straw when you stored it in the barn. It and the wire were thrown into the cow's stall purely by accident.
1: But the injury...
0: Stephen, both of us know how easily and mysteriously cows can injure their legs.
1: And the disinfectant.
0: Oh, you simply left it in there in the stall and forgot about it.
1: No, I couldn't have.

0: Grab some friends and an ice-cold Mountain Dew today.
1: Mountain Dew!
2: 13. She's cut her leg.
3: Henry,
2: Well, I just happened to look at it. Looked in, found the barn door open, and... Why? What's the matter, Mr. Fuller? Say, why do you look at me like that?
3: Stephen!
4: You want me to come out to the barn, Hank?
2: Why? Why, yes. That cow's leg's pretty bad.
4: A barbed wire cut?
2: You know about it?
4: And isn't the wire lying beneath the straw of the stall right now?
2: Mr. Fuller, I...
4: And isn't this the gun you hid under the straw?
5: How'd you find it?
3: Oh, Stephen.
6: So, it is true. You plan to kill me.
5: No.
6: Plan for the animal to trample me and mutilate me.
5: No!
6: Plan to marry Martha and get my farm.
3: Oh, no, Stephen, no, you're wrong.
6: No, I'm not wrong. You planned it together. Only my dreams spoiled your plans. Well, now you can be together.
3: Stephen, no!
5: Put that gun down!
6: Well, I'm going to send you. You can burn together.
3: No, Stephen!

0: 7 for New York, now leaving at gate 2, all passengers for New York, flight 7, all aboard at gate 2, all aboard at gate 2, flight 7, now leaving.
1: All clear. All right, shut the door.
2: Confound it. 5 minutes late taking off. Why don't they get this thing into the air? I've been hiding all day, waiting for darkness. Waiting here to take this plane to New York. New York. They won't find me there. No. They're not going to find me there. I've been waiting.

0: unfasten your safety belt now, Mr. Fuller.
1: You know me?
0: Yes. We always have a list of all the passengers. Let's see, you're going to New York.
1: New York? Yes. Taking a little weekend trip. Just up and left the farm for a weekend. Decided I needed a vacation.
0: Vacations are good for a person.
1: Yeah. I decided I need a little rest. Oh, here I am. Funny thing. I dreamed about this plane last night. Yeah? She always passes over my farm about midnight. Dream last night, she was flying exceptionally low. Funny, too, because she generally gained quite a bit of altitude by the time she gets over my place. It was a queer dream. Thought I was standing out back of my house, and she went over just a little before the barn tops, and then she caught on fire and exploded. Exploded right there in midair, right over my farm. I guess we all have funny dreams sometimes. This one was sure real. But look, there's my farm down there now. See? Had a red light put on my windmill so it could be seen at night. And look how close it seemed. How close? Too close. We're flying too low. I said we're flying too low. Look.

0: fantasy. You have heard The Edge of the Shadow, tonight's original tale of dark fantasy by Scott Bishop, originating in the studios of WKY. Ben Morris was heard as Stephen Fuller, Eleanor Corrin was Martha Fuller, Muir Height played Hank Marsh, and Georgiana Cook was the stewardess. Next Friday at this time, listen to the 22nd in this series of dark fantasy adventures created for you by Scott Bishop, a weird and pulse-pounding tale of terror. Karari, which relates how an angered witch doctor of the Ecuador jungle brews a bitter, deadly poison to use against a strange and heartless enemy.
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0: sleep no more. Turn down the lights. Sink back in your chair and don't look into the shadows. In the shadows, there may be moving things. Tonight, it may be, you will sleep no more.
1: Good evening. This is Ben Grauer introducing tonight's tale of terror, told by Nelson Olmsted on the National Broadcasting Company's presentation of Sleep No More. The story of terror can be as simple as a sheeted ghost rattling chains. It can be a complex and hidden world of horror, lurking in such unholy dimensions as only the dead and the moonstruck can glimpse. Or it can be those terrible, fathomless shadows which lie buried deep in the primitive mind of civilized man. And for this evening, well, Nelson Olmsted, tell us about this evening's story.
2: Thank you, Ben. The first of our two stories tonight is by Dorothy B. Hughes, one of the outstanding women crime and mystery writers of our country. This is a powerful presentation of what happens to minds which are not always capable of accepting the major frustrations of modern living. It's called Homecoming. It was a dark night, about 6 months after the Korean War, a small wind night, the night in which evil things could happen, might happen. He didn't feel uneasy walking the two dark blocks from the streetcar to her house. The reason he kept peering over his shoulder was because he heard things behind him, the little moans of the wind quivering his own flung shadow, and his own step solid in the night, moving to her house. He'd be there, the hero, Korea Jim. He'd be there since supper. She'd have asked him to supper because this was her folks' night out. Her folks always went out Thursday nights, ladies' night at the club. By now, she and Jim would be sitting on the couch close together and only one lamp on. Too much light hurt her eyes. They were big as cartwheels, blue sometimes, smoky blue, and sometimes sort of purple-gray. Her nose didn't change. It was little and cute as she was. Her mouth changed colors, red like a Jonathan sometimes, sometimes like a holly or mulberries. Her mouth. He picked up his steps, and this time he didn't look over his shoulder. Nothing was back there. And beyond, a block beyond her house, he could see the blur of a green light, the precinct police station. It was somehow reassuring. There couldn't be anything behind you with the police station ahead of you. Besides, he had a gun. It was heavy in his overcoat pocket. On the streetcar, he felt everyone's eyes looking through the pocket and wondering why a nice young fellow was carrying a gun. He could have told them. He could have told him he was going to Nan's house, though she wasn't expecting him, though she'd told him for the 12th night in a row, "I'm so sorry, Benny, but I'm busy tonight." He could have told him he was going to surprise Nan and especially surprise Hero Jim. He'd find out how much of a hero Jim was. He'd see what big, bold Jim would do up against a real gun. She'd see, too. When he'd ring the doorbell, they'd sort of jump apart, wondering who it was. Jim would come to the door, and he ought to let Jim have it right then and there, the dirty, cheating, lying, sitting around saying, "I don't want to talk about it, Nan," waiting to be coaxed. And she had coaxed him, bringing up things about the raid that had been printed in the newspapers along with a picture of Jim. He didn't want to talk about it, but once she got him started, she couldn't stop him. He'd gone on and on, practically crawling around the floor, and then he'd stopped and the sweat had broken out all over his red face. She didn't say anything, just looked at Jim. And he, Benny, had put a hot record on the phonograph. He'd had enough of Jim showing off. But she just sat there looking at Jim. Benny knew that night what was going to happen. Her and Jim and him out of it. It had always been like that for Jim. He got everything. In high school, he was elected captain of the basketball team. He was a junior class president. He was the one the girls were always looking their eyes out at in the halls. When other guys had pimples, Jim didn't. When other guys had to grease their hair to keep it out of their eyes, Jim's yellow hair was crisp enough to stay where it belonged. When other guys' pants needed pressing and they forgot their dirty fingernails, Jim didn't. Korea Jim. Even in the war, he'd come out the big stuff. It wasn't Benny's fault he'd never been sent over. The Army didn't say, would you like to go to Korea and be a hero? They said you were doing your part just as much in the recruiting office. He thought he'd been lucky. Until Jim came back with all those pretty ribbons and his picture in the paper. Jim, who'd always had everything, and now this. And Nan, too. Well, he wasn't going to get away with it this time. He wasn't going to have Nan. Nan was Benny's girl. And had been for almost 2 years. Jim hadn't meant anything to her those years. Just one of the gang in Korea. And Jim wasn't going to come back and bust up Benny and Nan. He could get plenty of other girls. Just because he'd been Nan's fellow in high school before the war didn't mean he could walk back in and take over, not after leaving her for 2 years. None of that mattered now at all. There was only one thing counting. Nan, his girl, Benny's girl. Jim was going to find that out tonight. He was there at the white cement steps, the familiar steps. He climbed the steps without breaking the firmness of a stride, without trying to be quiet. He wasn't afraid of Jim. He pushed the buzzer once hard and firm and not afraid, like he'd been pushing it for 2 years since he ran into Nana at a USO party. It happened the way he knew it was going to, a wait, while she and Jim jumped apart and she smoothed their hair, wondering who it could possibly be. And then the footsteps of a man coming to the door. Benny's hand gripped tight on the gun in his pocket. Holding tight that way kept his stomach from jumping around. The door opened suddenly before he was quite ready for it to open. Jim was standing there, tall and lanky in the dim hallway, peering out to see who was standing outside. Not expecting Benny, not expecting him at all, because his face came over with a real surprised look as he said, "Well, for Lord's sakes, it's Benny." Benny didn't say anything. He stepped in, and Jim had to stand aside and let him pass. Nan was standing near the archway. He didn't say anything to her, either. He simply stood with his hands in his overcoat pockets looking at her. He didn't even take off his hat. He couldn't, not without letting her see how his hands were shaking. Nan started talking the minute he came in. She was mad. Her eyes were like sparklers, and her words came out of her mouth like little spits of lead. His hand was so tight on the gun that his fingers ached like his heart. He wanted to cry, to bawl like a kid. But he wouldn't, not with Jim standing there like he owned the parlor, like he was head of the house, waiting to see what this peddler wanted. And Nan was saying, "What are you doing here, Benny? You know very well I was busy tonight. I told you that. Now, what's the idea of coming here when I told you I was busy? And at this time of night..." He had a feeling she'd been saying it over and over again. He wanted to laugh at her, to laugh and laugh until he doubled up from laughing. But he just stood there listening to her until Jim said, "Shush, Nan." Said it sharp, like he was giving orders to a soldier. Benny looked at Jim then. The way Jim had said it, you'd have thought he was nervous. Like he knew why Benny had come and that he didn't want to have it happen to be shown up in front of Nan. Jim said,
3: Why don't you take off your things and join us, Benny? We're just sitting around waiting for Nan's folks to get home from the club. Come on, Benny. We'll have some jive. I brought Nan some new records tonight. Swell new Basie. Have you heard it?"
2: Shaming him because he never brought any records to Nan. Jim didn't stop talking. He kept coaxing him like Benny was a little kid, asking him to have a soda with him, just like Benny was still a high school kid instead of a man. Hero Jim, the plaster saint, acting like he never had a slug of gin, trying to make her think he was a Galahad and Benny a no-good bum.
3: "Why, I was just telling Nan, we hadn't seen you for a long time. Wondered what had happened to you. Why you didn't come around."
2: "Yeah, sure. Rubbing salt in the wounds, acting like he and Nan were married, trying to show Benny up for an outsider." Nan stopped Jim, a hard, icy crust of anger around her soft red mouth. "What do you want, Benny? If you have anything to say, say it and get out. If you haven't, get out." Her voice was like a whip. And Jim said,
3: "Oh, you shouldn't have said that, Nan. Benny's come to see you."
2: "I told him I wouldn't see him tonight. He knew I was busy tonight. I'll tell him now to his face what I told you. I don't ever want to see you again. Now get out!"
3: "Nan!"
2: Jim's voice wasn't steady. He twisted some kind of a smile at Benny.
3: Come on, Benny. Sit down. Let's talk everything over. Now, Nan didn't mean it. We're all friends. We've been friends for years. Now, sit down and have a soda."
2: Benny brought his hand out of his pocket then.
3: He had a smile on his face, too, but it hurt his mouth. He had a little trouble getting his hand out of his pocket and holding onto that thing at the same time, but it came out, and the gun was still in his hand. Jim saw it, and he had sweat on his upper lip and above his eyebrows. He was yellow, just like Benny had known he'd be. Korea Jim, Hero Jim, was scared to death. Jim's voice didn't sound scared. It was quiet and calm and easy.
4: Well, now, where'd you get that, Benny? Let me see it, will you?
3: Benny didn't say anything. He just held the gun. Sweat trickled down Jim's nose. He laughed, but it wasn't a good laugh.
4: Well, what do you want with a gun, Benny? Might hurt somebody if you aren't careful with it. Come on, let me see it.
3: He'd had enough. Hero Jim standing there like a dope, like he'd never seen a gun before. Now was Benny's time to laugh, but the gun made too much noise. Nobody could have heard him laughing with all that noise. Even if Nan hadn't started screaming, standing there, her eyes crazy, her face like an old woman's, just screaming and screaming and screaming. He only turned the gun on her to make her keep quiet. He didn't mean that she should fall down and spread on the floor like Jim. They looked silly, the two of them, like big sawdust dolls, crumpled there in the rug, scared to death, scared even to look at him. That's the way a hero acted when a real guy came around, like a soft, silly girl lying down on his face, not moving a muscle, lying on his face like a dog. The room was so quiet, he could hear the beat of his heart. Oh, he'd had enough of their wallowing, of their being scared. He said,
4: "Get up. You look crazy lying there. Get up."
3: Suddenly he shrilled it.
4: "Get up!"
3: Then, louder.
4: "Get up! Get up!"
3: Scared to death, scared to death. The gun made such a little noise dropping to the rug, his fingers couldn't hold it. They couldn't get up. They could never get up. He hadn't meant to do it. He wouldn't hurt Nan, not for anything in the world. He loved her. She was his girl. He wouldn't kill anyone. He hadn't. They were doing this to get even with him. He began to shout again, "Get up! Get up!" But his voice didn't sound like his own voice. It was shaky like his mouth and his hands and the wet back of his neck. He started over to take hold of Jim and make him stop acting like he was dead. He started one step, and that was all. Because he knew that whatever he said or did couldn't make them move. They were dead. When his mind actually spoke the word, he ran, bolting from out of the house, stumbling off the stoop, down the steps to the curb, and there he retched. When he was through, he was too weak to stand. There were lights in most of the houses. You'd think the neighbors would have heard all that noise, would have come running out to see what was going on. Well, they probably thought it was the radio. If they'd come, they'd have stopped him. He didn't want to kill anyone. Even Jim, just scare him off. Nan couldn't be dead. She couldn't be. He sobbed the words into the wind, in the dark, in the dead brown leaves. He sat there a long, long time. When he stood up, his face was wet. He rubbed his eyes, but the rain came into them again, spilling down his cheeks, filling up, overflowing, refilling. He ought to go back and close the door. The house would get cold with it standing wide open, but he couldn't go back, not even for his gun. He started down the street, not knowing where he was going, not seeing anything but the wet, dark world. He no longer feared the sound and the shadow behind him. There was no terror as bad as the hurt in his head and his heart. As he moved on without direction, he saw through the mist the pinpricks of green light in the night. The police station. He knew then where he was going, where he must go. The tears ran down his cheeks into his mouth. They tasted like blood.
5: Powerful story indeed. And now, Nelson, what's the second story like?
2: Quite different, Ben. This one is a light-hearted and, to me at least, delightful fantasy by Virginia Swain called
6: Aunt Cassie.
7: It was odd, Edward Alden thought, as he struggled with his dress tie, how one little old lady, really very kind and well-intentioned, could so rub a whole family the wrong way. All this, too, in front of a guest. That the guest was only that nincompoop boy, John Nesbitt, whom Eileen thought she was in love with, made it worse, not better. In front of Johnny, Mary had called Aunt Cassie an old dodo, and Eileen a hysterical little fool. And he, Edward, had shouted at them both to keep quiet, and when they wouldn't, he'd rushed out of the room and slammed the door. Only Aunt Cassie had behaved like a perfect lady. She had come teetering on her dainty feet into the room where Eileen was entertaining Johnny and said in the careful diction acquired in 1875 at the Oxford Female Seminary, "Eileen, dear, your great-uncle Horace is standing behind you there. He wants to tell you that in our family, young ladies never sit up after 10 o'clock with young gentlemen to whom they're not engaged." Eileen had given one blank look and then begun to cry, and her parents had come running. Mary, with a horrified look at Eileen, sobbing and crumpled on the sofa, had made a lot of unintelligible clucking sounds, shot a glance of pure hatred at Johnny Nesbitt, and turned to Edward in a way that showed she meant him to deal with this, Aunt Cassie being his aunt, not hers. Aunt Cassie caught her look and turned to Edward, too. She said, "Well, you understand, Eddie, it's not my opinion, only Uncle Horace's. He's been trying for days to tell Eileen, but I met him in the linen closet yesterday, and he said that since you were all too stubborn to see or to hear him, I'd better tell her. He said, tell that girl, that's not the way to catch a husband."
6: Her voice was sweet and low, and she smiled with innocent affection upon them all. It was then that Mary had called her an old dodo, and Eileen had stopped whimpering and begun bawling, and he had yelled at them all and gone out and slammed the door. He could recall how Johnny had sat like an ugly gingerbread man in his brown suit, bolt upright, at his end of the couch. He was still annoyed with Eileen. It was embarrassing for the kid, of course, but she had been trained for 12 years in the proper way to deal with this crotchet of Aunt Cassie's. And she should have risen to the emergency last night. When Aunt Cassie came to live with him, Eileen was 6, and they'd explained everything to her. If Aunt Cassie spoke to someone who wasn't there, she was only dreaming and you ignored it. If Aunt Cassie pointed out to you someone that you couldn't see yourself, you said yes, politely, and remembered that old ladies live a great deal in the past, and sometimes it makes them happier to pretend that persons who are gone are still around them. Eileen had accepted it like a good little sport, and together the three of them had weathered 12 years of Aunt Cassie. She was a decent old girl in every other way. She mended all their clothes and made spiced pickles and jellies and kept herself attractive with